0: Thinking Through Rededicate 250 and Revival in the Nation. That is the topic we'll discuss today on the Christian Worldview radio program, where the mission is to sharpen the biblical worldview of Christians and to proclaim the good news of Jesus Christ. I'm David Wheaton, the host. 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As always, thank you for your notes of encouragement, financial support, and lifting us up in prayer. This Memorial Day weekend, as we honor the sacrifice of so many members of the military over the generations who gave their lives in defense of our country and freedoms, we ought to also thank God for His goodness, patience, and protection on our nation. This year, we commemorate 250 years as an independent nation. The Declaration of Independence was signed in 1776 and references God four times as the source of our rights, laws, guidance, and protection. Indeed, early Americans in our history were overtly Christian. But as rebellion against God lurks in the heart of every man, we have strayed very far from that today. The Trump administration, along with public and private organizations, are seeking to change that, to rededicate our nation to God. 1 week ago, an event was held in Washington, D.C. called Rededicate 250, promoted as a, quote, national jubilee of prayer, praise, and thanksgiving. Todd Friel, pastor of Alpharetta Bible Church in Georgia, host of Wretched TV and Radio, and executive director of the Fortis Institute, joins us to discuss several aspects of Rededicate 250 and whether it can lead to Christian revival in our nation. We will also discuss one of the reasons Americans have been persuaded away from God, the college campus. Let's get straight to the interview with Todd Friel. Todd, I want to start out today talking about this recent event called Rededicate 250. And just from their website, it said on Sunday, May 17th, 2026, the National Mall in Washington, D.C. will be the scene of a historic gathering as Americans of every background across the country prepare for the nation's 250th birthday with scripture, testimony, prayer, and rededication to our country as one nation to God. Rededicate 250 is part of the broader Freedom 250, which is, quote, organized by a public-private partnership involving the White House Task Force 250, federal agencies, the America 250 Commission, and Freedom 250, a nonpartisan organization led by CEO Keith Kratch. And then these are some of the speakers involved. Starts with civic leaders, Speaker of the House Mike Johnson, Secretary of State Marco Rubio, Secretary of War Pete Hegseth, Senator Tim Scott from South Carolina, Ben Carson, former U.S. Secretary of Housing and Urban Development, faith leaders, Franklin Graham of Samaritan's Purse and the Billy Graham Evangelistic Association, Bishop Robert Barron, Bishop of the Diocese of Winona, Rochester, I'm assuming here in Minnesota, and founder of Word on Fire Catholic Ministries, also Cardinal Timothy Dolan, Archbishop Emeritus of the Archdiocese of New York, Pastor Jack Graham of Prestonwood Baptist Church, Rabbi Meir Soloveitchik, Senior Rabbi of Congregation Sherith Israel in New York City, Pastor Robert Jeffress of First Baptist in Dallas, and Pastor Paula White, who is a Senior Advisor to the White House Faith Office. Others involved are Jonathan Rumi, the renowned actor with The Chosen, radio host and author Eric Metaxas, Sadie Robertson Huff of the Robertson family, Dr. Alveda King, and Sissy Graham Lynch of the Billy Graham Evangelistic Association. With that as some background, let me just play the audio, Todd, of Speaker Mike Johnson praying at the event.
1: Almighty God, we ask that you hear these solemn petitions. Just as we in the beginning dedicated this land to your most holy name, today, here, Lord, in this 250th year of American independence, we hereby rededicate the United States of America as one nation under God. Look upon us with favor, upon your country as we celebrate this momentous anniversary, and let your Holy Spirit descend upon this land so that future generations will look back at this day in this present age and once again see your providential hand at work. I ask this today, Lord. I pray it and I believe it in your holy name, in Jesus' name. Amen.
0: That was Speaker of the House Mike Johnson. I believe it's the third highest civic position, elected position in the nation. There is only one covenant nation with God. That's the nation of Israel. And there is only one covenant people. That's the church made up of Jews and Gentiles, true believing Jews and Gentiles. Let's talk first, Todd, about the intentions and purpose behind this Rededicate 250 event to rededicate our country to honoring and being a nation under God. Psalm 33:12 says, "Blessed is the nation whose God is the Lord," referring likely the psalmist was to the nation of Israel, but I think there's broader application there for a nation who honors the Lord. Do you think this event, Rededicate 250, is it comparable with our founders' actions and their vision for the country? I mean, Christianity and God are all over our founding documents and in much of our early American history.
2: The challenge in front of us right now is the changing complexity and the changing mixture of America, who we are as a people. Right now, the number of people who profess faith in Jesus Christ and actually practice the faith is diminishing. George Barna, Lifeway, they all affirm that. Now, positive note, if I could toss in a word for Bible teaching churches, they're growing. Bible teaching churches are growing. Mainline Protestantism, it is on the decline. Evangelical Christianity, Big Eva, if you will, is kind of holding steady. But as a rule, America is far less, I'll just use the word religious, than we once were. Specifically the Christian religion. So when the nation was founded, I believe that there was overall agreement that we are all Christians and we are all making this agreement together that this will be a nation that is dedicated to God. But we've changed. We're no longer that people. In fact, we have at least half the country who is hostile to that notion. They would even argue that there were any Christian underpinnings to this nation's founding. And so we need to recognize that in order for a nation to make any sort of an agreement with God, a dedication to God, all of the people need to be in agreement. Otherwise, I think we have some questions to ask about what it means. Do we have the ability to dedicate our nation to God? And I think in order to do that, we've got to go back to the Old Testament. You rightly said that the only nation that has had a covenant agreement with God is the nation of Israel. It started with the Abrahamic covenant, a threefold promise of a land, a nation, and a seed. But then we see the quid pro quo covenant of the Mosaic covenant. And that was the agreement that was codified between God and people. In other words, the people didn't cut a deal and say, this is what we're going to do, God. This was the covenant that God gave them to cut with them, to agree, if you follow my commandments, you'll be blessed. If you don't, you'll be cursed, Deuteronomy 28. That was the status of Israel. So could Israel get together for a national day of dedication? Absolutely, they could. Well, now we've got to ask some questions. Is America a covenantal nation? And I think we can all agree we're not. Now, that doesn't mean we can't ask the question, can we dedicate ourselves to the Lord? And I think the answer to that is, yes, we can, if we all agree on it. Where I see that there can be some challenges with this rededicating America is that you've got, at the very least, half of the country that has no desire to be dedicated to the Lord. So I think a group of people can get together and say, we dedicate ourselves to you, Lord. We commit ourselves to your precepts. We desire to follow the Lord Jesus Christ. And the group of people that are of one mind, they can make that agreement and dedication together. But I'm not exactly sure how a group of people that assemble together can dedicate a nation, meaning 330 million other people who aren't interested in being dedicated to the Lord. Much of what you described on their website, David, I think we'd all affirm that. I think the one word that we would do well to bore down on is the word dedication. Can we dedicate? Can Christians dedicate an entire nation to the Lord? And I think that's a far more challenging question to come to agreement on.
0: Now, President Trump was involved in this event as well, Todd. And now, President Trump, as far as I know, I think he's a believer in God, but I don't think he's a born-again believer. I've never heard him express any sort of repentance and trust in Christ as his Savior and Lord. And obviously, if you believe that, you'll confess it and profess it as well. But nonetheless, he read from the Old Testament book of 2 Chronicles chapter 7. So let me play some audio of that, then I'll follow up with a question for you.
3: And the Lord appeared to Solomon by night and said to him, I have heard your prayer and have chosen this place to myself for a house of sacrifice. If I shut up heaven that there be no rain, or if I command the locusts to devour the land, or if I send pestilence among my people, if my people, which are called by my name, shall humble themselves and pray and seek my face and turn from their wicked ways, then will I hear from heaven and will forgive their sin and will heal their land.
0: Here you have Donald Trump, again, likely unregenerate, and yet very unusual, at least in my lifetime, where you'd have a sitting president read, and there was a much more to it. It was a long portion of scripture he read for this event from 2 Chronicles 7. Now, as you mentioned in your first answer, there is such an anti-God movement in our country, maybe half the country. President Trump reading this, reading scripture, the inspired word of God, at least there's an attempt by this administration to have a more moral and God-respecting nation of Christian values, more like in our founding, maybe not to the degree of a regenerate people caused by the supernatural work of the Holy Spirit saving people. But is that an objective in and of itself, Todd, a more moral and God-respecting nation that pleases God?
2: I think it pleases me that the government is more amenable toward Christian liberty and freedoms of religion. I think that's a good thing. In fact, I would say that would really fall underneath their job description. Let people believe what they want. Let people speak what they want. Let people carry what firearms they want. So I'm all for a government that wants to promote liberty. So I think we should celebrate that, and I think we should be grateful for that. Where, of course, this starts to get a little bit more complex, let's say, is what role Christianity fills in that. Again, initially, I think as a nation, vast majority of people professing believers or would at least acknowledge there really is only one true religion, and that is Christianity. Well, now today you've got a multicultural nation that has many different gods, many different beliefs. So now you've got, if the government is going to promote freedom of religion, I say amen to that. Now, should the government be promoting a particular religion? Well, that happens to be the debate of our day. That gets us into the subject of Christian nationalism. It gets us into the subject of separation of church and state and that historic debate. But in general, David, I would say I'm grateful that the president wants to be more friendly toward religion, which, by the way, that's the word that he likes to use, religion. He thinks that America will be better with religion. See, when I hear something like that, now this is to get theological. Do I think it's better if a nation is more religious? Well, sure, but that's not Christianity. Christianity isn't about people behaving more morally. Christianity is about people believing in the Lord Jesus Christ. That's what Christianity is about. So I think as we have this discussion, we need to draw some lines and be really, really clear. It's good if people follow Christian precepts, but that's not going to get anybody to heaven. Our primary concern, we're concerned about our nation, but our primary concern is the salvation of souls. Let me put it this way, if I might. What does it profit a nation if everybody behaves a little bit more morally, but they lose their soul? So our chief concern, we're grateful for liberty, religious liberty, but our chief concern really shouldn't be just about moralism. It should be about regeneration. And David, if I might take a quibble with this Bible verse that was read that I know people celebrate, the context is so crucial in 2 Chronicles. We hear this statement of, if my people who are called by my name will humble themselves. Clearly, it's talking about Israel. It's not talking about America. Well, you could argue, well, if we're all called by his name, then we can claim this promise too. Debatable, but let me just bore down on what this promise actually is. If you go back to 2 Chronicles 7:13, God said, at times I might shut up the heavens so that no rain falls, or I might command locusts to devour your crops, or I might send plagues among you. All right, so this is clearly God saying, you've got a land problem because you don't have any rain, you're getting plagues, and you're getting locusts. So if my people who are called by my name will humble themselves and pray and seek my face and turn from their wicked ways, I will hear from heaven, forgive their sins, and heal their land from what? From plagues, from locusts, and from a lack of rain. This isn't a general healing, like political parties are going to come together, politicians are going to be more moral, people will behave better, men won't watch as much pornography, fewer people will get divorced. That is not in view in 2 Chronicles 7. It is a threefold promise. I'll heal your land, your literal physical land, because you need rain, you got to get rid of the locusts, and you don't want the plagues. So this really isn't a promise that America can be claiming. And if we're going to do that, and we've got to recognize it's limited to plagues, locusts, and a drought. And one last thing, we can't pray that God would forgive the sins of unbelievers. That's not a prayer that we can utter. That's included in this prayer in 2 Chronicles. I will forgive their sins and heal their land. The only people whose sins are forgiven are those who have put their faith in Jesus Christ. So to use this as a reading for America today, while I think it has principles that we could apply, to use it as directly as people do, I think is a misuse of Scripture. Mm.
0: Todd Friel with us today here on The Christian Worldview. He is the host of Wretched Television and Radio, also the executive director of Fortis Institute and the pastor of Alpharetta Bible Church. We'll take a short break to tell you about some ministry resources and then more with Todd as we think through Rededicate 250. I'm David Wheaton, and you are listening to the Christian Worldview radio program. The classroom and the dorm room students encounter at secular and, yes, Christian colleges lead to as many as 50% of students who profess upon entering college to be born-again Christians not saying the same 4 years later. So how can students avoid spiritual shipwreck? In my book, University of Destruction, Your Game Plan for Spiritual Victory on Campus, I give a scouting report on the three pillars of peril in college and provide a game plan to be an overcomer. This would be a meaningful gift for the high school or college students in your life. 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University of Destruction is soft cover, 176 pages, and retails for $17. 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We just released a special keepsake resource that contains all 12 issues of the Christian Worldview Journal from 2025, each issue neatly wrapped in clear plastic folders and held in a padded navy blue three-ring binder debossed with the journal logo on the cover. 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I'm David Wheaton. 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

0: religious perspectives. You had people like Franklin Graham, of course, of Samaritan's Purse and the Billy Graham Evangelistic Association, evangelical. But you also had, you know, Cardinal Timothy Dolan, of the Archbishop Emeritus of the Archdiocese of New York. You had Rabbi Meir Soloveitchik, who's a senior rabbi of Congregation Sherith of Israel in New York City. Paula White, she is a Word Faith errant teacher. She's a senior advisor to the White House Faith Office. So let me just play a short audio clip of a speaker, Jonathan Rumi, who listeners should probably know. He plays Jesus in the Chosen series. And he had to say this in an interview at the event.
1: Playing Jesus has allowed me to have this sort of a soul fusion with Jesus in a way that I never thought I would experience before. It's allowed me to walk deeper with the Lord in exploring everything from his friendships to, most recently and most intensely, his passion and death. And now I'm about to explore the resurrection.
0: So he talked about having a soul fusion. I don't think I've ever heard that term. He's Roman Catholic as well, if I'm not mistaken. So at this event, it was a mix of true believers, unregenerate leaders, like I mentioned with President Trump. You had errant professing Christian teachers, and you had errant religions. The Roman Catholic Church teaches another gospel, a works-based gospel, and Judaism doesn't believe in Jesus Christ. Ecumenism, Todd, tends to confuse the true gospel and sound doctrine. And doctrine is nothing more than accurately representing who God is and his ways. How should true believers view an ecumenical event like this? And should true believers, can they be involved in some ways where there's a confusing messaging because of the different beliefs of those who are involved?
2: Three responses to that, David. First of all, for the record, I think Franklin Graham is doing amazing ministry. His Samaritan's Purse, just excelling beyond the Red Cross government programs, and he preaches the gospel. And furthermore, Mike Johnson, who prayed earlier, I like Mike Johnson. I genuinely believe he's a born-again believer. So I like those guys. They clearly have a different view of ecumenism. So I would first of all affirm some of the people that were there. I don't think it's your intention, nor would it be mine, to trash our brothers that are good guys that have a different view of ecumenism. Second thing that I would say, David, is I do think that there are some of us who can be too tightly wound regarding an appropriate definition of ecumenism. There are those, especially in the pool, the theological pool I swim in. Boy, if you say the instead of thee, we think that thou art a heretic. So I think we can be too tightly wound when it comes to ecumenism. Having said that, my third point would be, I think we can be too loose. And I personally wouldn't be able to participate and share a platform with the aforementioned individuals that you mentioned. And the biblical support that I would have for that would be 2 John. John seems to be concerning himself with correct Christology. You've got to understand Jesus right, or you're anathema. You are Antichrist. And then he says something that culturally has an application for us today regarding events like this. In 2 John 10, he said, if someone comes to your meeting and doesn't teach the truth about Christ, don't invite him into your house or encourage him anyway. Anyone who encourages him becomes a partner in his evil work. Now, this is both cultural and it transcends time and culture. The cultural reference that he's making is, if you let somebody into your house, that is the cultural way of saying, this guy is a friendly, I affirm, I agree. You were putting yourself in alignment with your guest's theological views. And John says, if somebody doesn't believe in Christ rightly, don't do that, because then you're participating in the work. You're giving an endorsement to false Christology. Now, that's what was being said in the first century. What would be the principle that we could carry forward to the 21st century? While we don't have the same cultural norm of inviting somebody into your house, I think we can affirm the principle would be, there are things we can do as Christians that would send the message to people that are watching, we agree with this person. The question

0: question then, of course, would be, is sharing a platform and an event that is apparently about dedicating the nation to God, is sharing a platform telling the world, we're okay with the Archbishop's theology, we're okay with word faith theology, we're okay with prosperity teaching, we're okay with Roman Catholicism. I believe it does. And so therefore, I just wouldn't participate in an event like that unless, David, I could say, hello, everybody. I just want to let you know, I'm a born-again, Bible-believing, evangelical Christian, and I disagree with that guy. I disagree with that woman. I disagree with that system. We do not believe the same things. I believe that they're wrong. I believe they need to repent. Having said that, here's my message. Okay, maybe I would do that, but that would probably be bad form. So I think events like this, we need to think very carefully. While I agree, we can be too tightly wound when it comes to ecumenism. For me, I think this is crossing the line and simply sending the wrong signal.
1: Again, Todd Friel is our guest today here on the Christian Worldview. You did a recent video on this particular event, and you said some of these things, and just quoting here, that symbolic national ceremonies can create emotional encouragement without producing true spiritual change. You talked about that already. Large Christian gatherings and patriotic events should not be confused with revival or regeneration. Good point. I mean, we look at the situation with Charlie Kirk after he was assassinated in that incredible event they had after that. I think George Barna came out, they did a survey on that. It didn't really, they thought this is going to be a point of spiritual change in this country, and they really haven't seen that to any large effect at this point. You also said national transformation does not come through ceremonies, political movements, or public declarations, even though we like good public declarations of honoring God. True change comes through regeneration, repentance, and salvation. Now, our Secretary of State, Marco Rubio, spoke at this event, and he was I don't know exactly his background, but I think he was a former Roman Catholic. But now it seems that he's in an evangelical church, maybe a Presbyterian church. He may be a true believer now. And he had a very compelling message at this event. Here's some of that.
2: 2.5 centuries ago, our forefathers gathered for the second time in as many years for a national day of fasting and prayer. The resolution of the Continental Congress called on the 13 colonies to humble themselves in preparation for the coming war with true penitence of heart, and the most reverent devotion publicly to acknowledge the overruling providence of God. It is no coincidence that America, from the very beginning, has occupied a unique and exceptional place in world history. Before the Christian West, most societies and civilizations, for that matter, thought in stagnant cycles, the flooding of the Nile, the return of the rains, the cycle of the harvest. History, for them, was a wheel to nowhere. It turned and turned only to end up back where it began. But our faith calls us outwards into the limitless darkness of the unknown. It tells us to go forth and preach the gospel to the world as a witness unto all nations unto the ends of the earth. From that command came America. Our nation, more than any other in history, was shaped by this Christian idea. We saw it at work already in 1630, more than a century before the Revolution, when John Winthrop stood on the deck of the Arabella in the middle of the Atlantic Ocean and preached a sermon to his fellow Puritan colonists. We shall be as a city upon a hill, he told them. The eyes of all people are upon us.
1: When I first heard that clip by Secretary of State Rubio, boy, I felt myself welling up. I mean, just to think about our founders and their faith and how the gospel has been exported in many places around the world because of this country. Christianity has flourished in this nation, to think about where we are now. And I think back, Todd, to the pilgrims, distinctly Christian, and the Puritans same way. What do you think it would look like for our nation today to be dedicated to God, to honor God? I know you mentioned it'd be a lot more of the population doing that. How do you get there? I mean, these declarations there, or this speech that Marco Rubio gave, was just powerful. How do we get to that point?
0: Without faith, no one can please God. Without faith, no one can see God. And so if we want a people that is honoring God, living a life dedicated to God, following his precepts, they need to believe in God. In the founding of the country, I think it's safer to assume that that was the general consensus, that people were believers. Now, whether they were genuine believers or not, true and false converts, we don't know. But the pilgrims certainly are coming over to establish really a Protestant grouping, by the way, not Catholic. In fact, I don't know if you know this, but there were many states and cities that didn't want Roman Catholicism. A Savannah, actually at its founding, as I understand it, they wanted to outlaw alcohol, lawyers, and Roman Catholics. So I think the original settlers were in one mind, and they could go about together saying, let's make a compact that we are going to be a people dedicated to God. Now, this is where it starts to get very confusing. What qualifies one as being dedicated to God? That's crucial in this conversation. Because an individual who does not believe in the Lord Jesus Christ, they cannot dedicate themselves to God. They cannot live morally. They cannot be pleasing to God. And so I think if we want to see a nation that is dedicated to God, and we want that, we want that, we all affirm that. Nobody's trying to be some sort of cultural blanket here. We've got to take a step backwards. And that step backwards is toward regeneration. We need to be proclaiming the gospel. We need to see people getting saved. And then when we've got the majority of people being saved, we see 90% of Americans professing faith in Jesus Christ. Then it's totally natural for us to say, hey, we, this group of people right here, right now, those people who believe in Jesus, we're dedicated to him. So in this entire conversation, which I understand it is big, it can be very complex, and it can be very emotional. Can we all affirm this? If we want to see a godly nation, we need to see godly people. And the only way that people can be godly is if they hear the gospel, the Holy Spirit regenerates them, and then they desire to be godly. So let's keep seeking a moral nation, if you will, but the means to morality is not an imposing of morals. It is furthermore not dedicating people to live by morals they do not affirm. But by proclaiming the gospel of Jesus Christ, people are born again, and then they desire to be moral. What is more important in all of this is that we are rededicated to preaching the gospel, making disciples, exalting Christ, proclaiming his excellencies. That's our mandate. And if we go about the business of putting all of our energy into that, I promise you, more people get saved, and we will have a more moral nation.
1: The big takeaway here is that it's a good thing when a nation elevates Christian principles. But the most important thing, the highest priority, is the proclamation of the gospel where people are truly born again. Todd Friel is our guest today. He is the host of Wretched TV and Radio and the executive director of the Fortis Institute. We'll take a 2-minute break, and then in the final segment, Todd and I will discuss one of the main reasons our nation has been led away from God, and that is the educational system, particularly in college. 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The classroom and the dorm room students encounter at secular and, yes, Christian colleges lead to as many as 50% of students who profess upon entering college to be born-again Christians not saying the same 4 years later. So how can students avoid spiritual shipwreck? In my book, University of Destruction, Your Game Plan for Spiritual Victory on Campus, I give a scouting report on the three pillars of peril in college and provide a game plan to be an overcomer. 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I'm David Wheaton. 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And our guest is Todd Friel, host of Wretched TV and Radio, and executive director of the Fordist Institute. Now, Todd, one of the leading causes that has led people away from Christian mooring in this country is the educational system, which has an evangelization, quote-unquote, of its own for students to go away from the Christian faith. What is it about the dynamic in college, Todd, that makes it so difficult for a Christian to walk on the narrow road, and that takes non-Christians and just leads them even farther away into sin?
0: I think it actually starts in youth group, David. We've decided that youth group must have entertainment components. Youth group must be fun for the kids, and we got to fill their bellies and give them a little Bible. So many of them today are driven on a model of amusement. We've got to make sure the kids think it's fun. If the kids don't enjoy themselves, they're never going to come back. And then we try to, as painlessly as possible, teach them a little bit about Jesus Christ. So what happens? They see cool youth pastors. They do silly games. They consume a lot of pizza. And they almost hear their youth pastor apologize for the Bible. Hey, everybody, quiet down. We're going to do this really quick. I just want to share this with you. So just hang in there. Just give me like 2 minutes, everybody. They follow along. They do what their parents desire, but now they're unleashed and they fly off to university and mom and dad aren't looking and there's no youth group pastor to check in on them. And what do they encounter there? Well, they encounter a university of destruction. I've heard there's a good book by that title. And they also discover sex, drugs, rock and roll. And ooh, is it ever tempting? Furthermore, and here's, I think, the key issue, believe it or not, they go into classrooms where these erudite professors treat them with respect. They actually treat their subject matter as if it is important, and they speak authoritatively, whether it is evolution, whether it is sexual revolution and gender ideologies, or frankly, whether it's math these days. And these young people who saw their religion being treated in a trite way by some oftentimes silly youth pastors suddenly find these guys and these women to be very credible. And they're saying things that they've crafted over the course of decades to be anti-Christian. David, there is a genuine anti-Christian agenda at university campuses. Not all professors, certainly, but I think most. I remember getting phone calls and texts from my daughters when they were at university. Dad, can you, the doctrine of justification, how is that connected to sanctification? And my question would be, well, why are you asking? Well, I'm in class. What class are you in? Biology? What's going on in your biology class? They were assaulting Christianity in biology class. So I think that these university students, they go, they've had a low presentation of their own faith. They're seeing a high academic presentation of a godless worldview, and they go for it. It's more credible. And these professors, they don't talk down to the kids. They actually seem to respect the kids, and they're challenging the kids, and the kids are going for it, hook, line, and sinker. So Is that happening on university campuses? Absolutely. Where is the start of the problem? I'm sorry. I think it's in youth group.
1: You and Wretched have been on campuses recently engaging with students and answering their questions. I just want to play a sound clip. I've been watching some of your videos on campus, and here's just a clip of the types of questions you're receiving from students.
3: What would you say to an unbeliever who's like, I don't want to be Christian because then I have to do all these things to be sure. Christian.
4: What's your opinions on missions around the world?
5: How can one develop a meaningful relationship with God if we are mainly just talking to him through prayer and reading about him through the Bible?
6: What would you say to someone who maybe is feeling like there are contradictions in the Bible?
7: What do you do with all the people in the world that have died, but they never heard the name of Jesus?
8: How can we use the gospel to denounce Mormonism?
9: Do you believe that Christianity is the only religion that has its spot saved in heaven?
1: What do you make of just all the different questions that you receive on campus? And what are some of the most recurring ones that you think are important for Christian students and even non-believing students to get answers to?
0: Yeah, I think we need to start by harmonizing some of the aforementioned statistics that you offered. There are people who are saying we've got increased Bible sales. Some are claiming more people are going to church. And then you get kind of a vague statement. People are more interested in religion these days. Well, I actually affirm that latter statistic. They are more interested in religion, but we've got to be careful. Interest does not mean regeneration. Interest does not mean that you are actually believing in the object of your faith. It means you're interested. And the good news, David, is I think the students are interested. And I think that it came long before Charlie Kirk. I do believe the Charlie Kirk murder, it increased the interest. But I think that it was already brewing on the campus because there was a bigger revolution that was taking place. I think a lot of the students were recognizing the secular worldview was not delivering on its promises. I think they were experiencing the sex, drugs, rock and roll, finding themselves feeling empty. They were looking at their parents. They were seeing mom and dad had a house. They maybe don't even have a mortgage anymore. They've got kids and they can go on vacations. They own stuff and we don't. They've got jobs. We can't get them. They've got a new car. We can't afford one. The mortgage rates are killing us. We can't buy a new home until the age of 40 these days. And I think intuitively they're recognizing something's busted. I agree that that is a trend. I want to make sure, though, that we take advantage of that interest, but not confused with actual regeneration. Because we could deceive ourselves into thinking, oh, good, the kids are interested. They're talking more about spiritual things. And I affirm that is a good thing, but that's not enough. We want them to be born again. So we need to go to the campuses and take advantage of the current zeitgeist and start proclaiming the gospel of Jesus Christ authoritatively. They are asking questions. They are good questions. And the questions have changed, David. When I went to Georgia Tech years ago, it was all evolution, evolution, evolution. Nobody's asking that. They're asking more profound questions, deeper existential questions, like, what am I doing here? What's the purpose? What's the point? So they are groping. They are seeking. We need to get to the campuses. And might I make a suggestion as we do? We need to stop going as apologists, responding to, hey, what about the Crusades? Hey, what about this doctrine? Hey, what about gender ideology? Hey, what about it? Yes, we need to be ready to give a reason for the hope that lies within us, a defense. But that's not enough. There's nothing wrong with apologetics, but we need to remember apologetics saves nobody. It does not have the power to save. It has the power to explain, but only the proclamation of the word does. That is where the regenerating power exists, by the power of the Holy Spirit to convict of sin, righteousness, and judgment. An apologist that goes to campus, I always see the posture of being one who leans back. I think we need to go to campuses pressing in. I think we need to go on Joe Rogan's program and stop defending the faith and start pressing in. Joe, Jesus Christ is God. You must deal with him. Jesus Christ is the God-man who died for sinners. He's the only way to be reconciled to God. What are you going to do about this? And furthermore, as we press in with the gospel, we need to be exalting Christ. Why wouldn't you want to submit to King Jesus Christ? There has never been a more benevolent king. There's never been a more kind king than Jesus Christ. You're a fool to not run to him. Why would you not want to love that king? That needs to be our message. And if we could do that, David, I think we'd be taking advantage of this cultural moment, because the kids, they are trying to sort it.
1: Todd, Christian parachurch organizations on secular campuses like CRU, formerly Campus Crusade for Christ, or Navigators, or the Salt Company, can vary widely in their fidelity to the faith due to who the leadership are on that specific campus. How to be discerning about these, and also talk about the importance of being involved in a sound local church when in college.
0: There's two wise things that a student can do. Number one would be to be incredibly discerning. David, there are some really good campus ministries out there. There really are. We've been working with them. We were at Oklahoma University, excellent, Oklahoma State, North Georgia here in Atlanta. You got to find them, and you've got to be discerning. Ask them questions. Drill into what they teach. What is their methodology? What are their goals for the students? Because I think it's excellent for a Christian to go to university and find a group of like-minded Christians. So use discernment. The second thing that I would say, David, that is even more crucial, if you're a Christian, you're going off, I don't care if it's a secular or Christian university, the single best thing that you can do for your soul is to join a local Bible teaching church. I know that it sounds weird. Well, my family goes to church at home. Have joint membership, have a dual membership. If your pastor will affirm that, because he wants you under the protection of a local church. Because when you don't show up on Sunday, you're going to have some people chasing after you when you don't show up for 3 weeks. When they see you kind of mopey and maybe kind of looking a little disheveled, they're going to want to get involved in your life to see what's happening. They're going to care for you. Please become a member of a Bible teaching church, and they can even help you identify the different campus ministries that are good. Maybe they even have one. I'm a fan of campus ministries that are sound. I'm a bigger fan of local churches that are sound and students joining those.
1: Okay, I want to go to the parental side of this, Todd, because Christian parents try to raise their, at least they should, try to raise their son or daughter in the nurture, the discipline, and instruction of the Lord. Let's say these parents have really worked hard and tried to teach their sons and daughters the right things, to be a part of the local church. But as is so often the case, that doesn't guarantee that that son or daughter is going to have interest. What do you recommend for parents who really desperately want their sons and daughters to go the right way when they go off to college, but they see an apathy or even worldly interest? What would be your advice to them?
0: One of the first things that I would say to any parent, let themselves be released from the pressure of saving their child. We're called to be faithful to our children. We are not called to regenerate them. So if you put yourself on a hook of conviction and guilt that your child isn't behaving very Christ-like, or they're not making a profession of faith, it's not you, mom and dad. You are not to blame. Now, if you weren't as faithful as you should have been and you sinned, well, then guess what you can do? You can repent of that and enjoy the forgiveness of Jesus Christ and not continue pistol whipping yourself because you didn't do it as well as you could have or should have. Which, by the way, none of us actually have. Having said that, what can a parent do that I think are the most helpful ways of helping a child to desire to become a follower of Jesus Christ? David, I think there's a big difference between teaching the precepts of the Lord and showing that the parent actually believes those precepts. One example of this would be the entrance into the kingdom of God is humility. That we humble ourselves, that we repent of our sins, we confess our brokenheartedness over our sins. That's the entrance into Christianity. The parent that never shows the child they actually believe it in their actions, I think undermines their testimony. When a parent, however, is willing to repent of their sins to their child, to show their child that they have a dependency on the Lord Jesus Christ, to admit to their child that they regularly sin in word and in deed and in motive, and that they constantly need the forgiveness of Jesus Christ. What are they doing? They're showing their child they actually believe what they profess. I think repentance in a home is one of the greatest ways to show your family that Christianity is real, that you believe the profession that said, I am a sinful wretch. I am an undone man. Oh, son, oh, daughter, please forgive me. your dad doesn't do this right. I need your forgiveness, and I need the forgiveness of Jesus Christ every day. So let's be a family that sits at the foot of the cross, a group of sinners confessing our need to Jesus Christ, because we need him. Oh, how we need him. And you show it by being a repentant parent. There's about 100 other things I could say, but that alone, I think, is one of the most transformational things a parent can do to help a child see that Christianity is real.
1: Todd, thank you for this conversation today. Just going from the rededication event of America to talking about why America has been changed in large part because of the educational system and what we can do to raise our sons and daughters to repent and believe in the gospel and be strong followers of him. We're so thankful for you, Todd, and what you're doing with Wretched and Fortis and what you're doing on college campuses. Thank you for coming on the Christian Worldview radio program today. Thank you for being a faithful brother in Christ for so many years. And we just wish all of God's best and grace to you.
0: Well, I'm not going to let you get the last word. David, you've been doing that for at least 25 years. That's when we met 25 years ago in the cinder block bunker in the middle of a field in Eagan, Minnesota at KKMS. That's when we first met. And you have been faithful every week. I keep telling people, hey, tune into Christian Worldview. He's thoughtful. He's considerate. He's biblical. You've been a great family man. You've been a great son to your parents. So sorry, dude, I'm going to return the accolade shout out because you have been so faithful for so long, and I'm super grateful for you.
1: I think we both would say, Todd, to God be all the glory for anything we are or have done. So thank you again. God bless you. We have links to Todd's ministry, Wretched, and the Fortis Institute at thechristianworldview.org, or go directly to fortisplus.org, where all their content is free of charge. 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
12: I'm Ruth Kramer with Mission Network News. An American missionary doctor in the Democratic Republic of the Congo had to evacuate after coming down with Ebola. Mission Aviation Fellowship works closely with the mission hospital in Nyankundi. Amidst an Ebola outbreak, Brad Hoagland with MAF tells us,
13: unfortunately, Dr. Peter Stafford, one of the doctors, contracted Ebola and had to be evacuated out on a special flight and is in Germany now for treatment. But we took his family and brought them over to Uganda, and we assume they're joining their dad and husband in Germany at this time.
12: MAF also evacuated another doctor who was exposed to Ebola. MAF staff involved in the evacuations remain healthy and committed to their gospel work in DRC. Continue to pray for Dr. Stafford's healing. And the gospel changes lives, yet many people are hesitant to talk about their faith. Go Day is a movement to equip and inspire people to share the gospel on Pentecost Saturday. This year, it's on May 23, 2026. John Podaiti with Bibles for the World explains that they're partnering with Go Day to provide Gospels of John in 51 languages to be distributed in 24 countries.
14: We are printing 1,363,300 scriptures, Gospels of John, for this initiative. It might be a record in terms of how many scriptures will be distributed on that very one day in a single event. So we would just ask that the listeners would pray for these scriptures as they go out.
12: Learn how you can join Go Day and help Bibles for the World keep sharing the gospel. 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I'm Ruth Kramer.
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16: A so-called expert in Canada is now advocating that those who suffer with eating disorders should be eligible to be killed by euthanasia. Already, innocent people in Canada have been approved for death for things like poverty, disability, and reasons outside of any terminal diagnosis. During parliamentary debates about the continued legalization and expansion of Canada's MAID program, Dr. Mona Gupta was pressed about whether or not conditions like eating disorders are sufficient reasons for euthanasia, to which she replied, "Potentially, euthanasia laws have a proven track record of expansion far beyond the initial safeguards. When the sanctity of life is discarded, no one is safe in the long term."
15: For more information, follow us on social media at Life Issues Institute.
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12: I'm Ruth Kramer with Mission Network News. Syrian authorities say they've arrested a Hezbollah-linked cell accused of plotting to assassinate governmental officials. Samuel with Redemptive Stories says it's an example of the current administration's work to tighten its hold on the country's security situation.
17: Even though the roots of this government are much more extreme, I think that they're trying to find a way to work towards a state that is controlled.
12: President Ahmed al-Sharaa will continue to target Hezbollah, a Shia paramilitary group, due to its connection with the previous regime.
17: When they do things like this, it shows that they have the ability to protect minority groups, including the Christians that are still living there. And so that could be viewed as a positive.
12: Still, the U.S. Commission on International Religious Freedom has recommended Syria as a country of particular concern in light of deteriorating religious freedoms there. Meanwhile, the war in the Middle East is affecting this year's Hajj in Saudi Arabia. The annual Islamic pilgrimage runs May 25th through the 29th. Usually, millions attend, but unstable airspace around the Persian Gulf could impact travel. Pierre Hosni of Horizons International says,
18: a lot of airline companies are not willing to fly in the region.
12: The conflict also raises questions about whether some Shiite Muslims will attend. Tensions remain high between Sunni and Shiite groups across the region. And Saudi authorities will likely stay alert for possible security threats, too. Still, for many people, Hajj reflects a deep longing to draw near to God.
18: Muslims are looking toward these physical acts that you can do to receive their forgiveness of sins.
12: Pray for the over 2 billion Muslims worldwide during this season.
19: Pray that their longing would lead them to Jesus Christ and the true forgiveness found in Him.
12: Thanks for listening to Mission Network News, a service of One Way Ministries. 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I'm Ruth Kramer.
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21: 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This is Casey Harper filling in for David Salkeld. I'm the managing editor for broadcast at the Washington Stand. I also host the Outstanding podcast. Thanks for tuning in. This past Wednesday, Jody Heiss filled in for Washington Watch host Tony Perkins, and he was joined by retired Brigadier General John Tykert, a former Assistant Deputy Undersecretary of the Air Force for International Affairs. They talked about this week's developments on U.S. talks with Iran, which President Trump told reporters was in the final stages. But they started off with the Justice Department's indictment of former Cuban President Raul Castro on murder and conspiracy charges. Here's how Jody got the discussion started.
22: I know there's a lot to cover. I want to get to Iran, but before we get there, I just have to get your reaction to the Department of Justice indicting Cuba's former president, Raul Castro, over a number of charges, but including murder and conspiracy to kill U.S. nationals. Your reaction to that?
23: Jody, in order to compel someone to do the things they may not want to do, you've got to increase the costs and the risks to them. And I think this indictment is just one additional tool amongst many diplomatic, informational, military, and economic against the current regime in Cuba that helps them think about if they stay, if they don't take the off-ramp or the deal to leave the Cuban people alone, then now they may end up in a federal prison like Maduro. And I think this indictment is just another reminder to them that it's in their best interest to take whatever deal is on the table so that they don't end up like Maduro.
22: Yeah, it's just fascinating what's going on there. I wish we had more time to talk about that. But let's get back to Iran. I want to get your expertise opinion on what's happening there, your reaction to President Trump giving Iran, what, two or three more days or whatever to secure a peace deal after just earlier this week he paused some planned attacks. What do you think's going on there?
23: Jody, you mentioned a timeline earlier that we now are in the sixth week of a two-week ceasefire. In fact, just a couple of days ago, the ceasefire duration exceeded the duration of kinetic activity during Operation Epic Fury. And I'm okay with giving Iran a couple of more days, but I want to note that they have not negotiated in good faith throughout this entire process, and they're unlikely to. And I think that if we're trying to force them to do the things that we want them to do, then they need to understand that we have both strength of capability, we've demonstrated that, and strength of will. And if we continue to let them disrespect us and our president by negotiating in bad faith, then it just empowers them to continue on without making a deal that's in our best interests.
22: Yeah, absolutely. And I think being able to tighten the screws is very important. But I wanted to ask you this, General, that while Operation Epic Fury, there's no question, put forth heavy damages on Iranian assets, there are reports that some of their missile stockpiles and even some of the nuclear materials remain somewhat to largely intact. So my question, why has it been so challenging for us to achieve total destruction of their capabilities from the air? Why has this been so difficult?
23: Well, Jody, first of all, I do think that from a military-only perspective, Operation Epic Fury was a huge success because I do think that we massively degraded their ability to project power. And I think there's a warning here that you don't just figure out a country's military capability by counting numbers of missiles or numbers of launchers. You have to look at it as a system. Do they have the capability to use what they have to actually threaten. And that is a system of systems. And the way that we prosecuted the war very effectively degraded not individual missiles or launchers, but their ability to use those to project power. But I do also want to understand an important caveat that we need to think of what comes next if we do re-engage in kinetic activity as how do we strike not just military targets, but strategic targets. And for the most part, we gave the regime sanctuary and we gave their economic well-being sanctuary during Operation Epic Fury. And I think that if we do re-engage in kinetic activity, we need to start striking those more strategic targets.
22: Yeah, I agree. I think that's a brilliant thing. And this whole thing of the Strait of Hormuz, it's impacting the entire economy. And we've got a lot to see where this is going to go for sure. Thank you so much, retired Brigadier General John Tykert, former Assistant Deputy Undersecretary of the Air Force for International Affairs. Always, always a privilege and an honor to have you joining us on Washington Watch. We appreciate it.
21: 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Also, FRC's Stand on the Word Bible Reading Plan is currently in the book of 1 Samuel and will be until the end of the month. And we have a great companion study guide that offers practical insight. 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We'll be back with another segment from our Wednesday show right after this.
2: I think all people really need to have this type of education.
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4: I think this course is a reminder that a biblical worldview should really impact everything. 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
5: God and Government is a video-driven, Bible-based training course from Family Research Council that explores the connection between biblical principles and American government. In this six-session video series, FRC President Tony Perkins equips participants with a practical understanding of civil government from a biblical worldview.
3: I would encourage all people to take it. I almost wish I would have took it earlier, that I could have taught my kids this.
24: I wish I had known these things when we were homeschooling, because I think children and my adults now would just greatly be influenced by that information.
25: So I'm an attorney, and for me, it gives me some direct practical knowledge of what I can do to try to impact my legal community, to make better legislation, to try to encourage legislators to make choices that have a biblical worldview, which is what we really want.
26: Any pastor would benefit from taking this course because we are dual citizens, right? We are citizens of the kingdom of God, but we're also citizens of this great land, and that comes with responsibility.
4: Even as someone who has been involved in these types of issues for a while, you're learning little bits and pieces of new stuff all the time. But it's also approachable enough that newer people, younger people, high school, college students, they can really glean something from this. So I would encourage everybody to take this course, whether it's the videos, whether it's doing it in person. Bring your Bible study group through it, bring your homeschool group through it, and equip yourself for these challenging days ahead.
5: View the course at frc.org/godandgovernment or on the Stand Firm app.
0: When in the course of human events, it becomes necessary for one people
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21: 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On Wednesday of this week, the House Judiciary Committee held a hearing on the Southern Poverty Law Center that peeled back the curtain on the disgraced anti-Christian group, from their Get Rich From Hate scheme to their campaign to crush Christian and not conservative groups like Family Research Council. Jody Heist filled in as host for Tony, who was among the witnesses who testified at that hearing. And Jody discussed the hearing with Judiciary Committee member Harriet Hageman, and later with Suzanne Bowdy of the Washington Stand. Here's Jody as he gets the conversation going with the Congresswoman.
22: So the hearing today obviously covered a lot of ground. Frankly, there was a lot of wrongdoing that the SPLC has been accused of being engaged in. So let's start off with what's probably most clear. The SPLC's so-called hate map is not really about hate. Was it made clear, do you think, today for the American public what the SPLC is all about?
38: I think that it was. And I want to congratulate and thank Tony for being there to testify. He did an absolutely amazing job. But I think that the point that he was trying to make is what really needs to penetrate for the American public as to what SPLC has been doing and why. We can figure out the fraud, and that's the discussion. And basically, they were creating their own racism and hate and anti-Semitism by paying people to engage in that behavior, which demonstrates that the demand on the left for hate and racism and discrimination far, far outpaces the existence in this country. And as a result, they're looking around thinking, wow, our business model is going to go away. Our business model is being substantially hindered by the fact that the vast majority of Americans don't believe this. They are not racist. They are not members of the KKK. They are not white supremacists. They don't look at people and automatically conclude that because of the color of your skin, you're either superior or inferior than somebody else. It just is not the way that we think. It is not in our DNA. So here's the SPLC sitting, looking around and thinking, okay, how do we keep up the scam? How do we get people to continue to donate to us? All right, well, let's create our own hate. So they started paying groups at least $3 million over a period of less than 10 years to basically be putting together these rallies and the hate postings and things like that. And I think the most famous example of that is the one that was in Charlotte, whatever it was called, Unite the Right rally that occurred in 2017. We know that they paid the person who organized that $270,000 to post hateful things on social media as well as to organize that event and transport people to it. So that's the fraud. And I do think that that came through pretty loud and clear today. But there was a different message that was stated by Tony that I think is as important as anything else. And that is SPLC needs the KKK. They need these so-called white supremacist organizations so that they can lump good organizations like the FRC and the conservative Catholics and parents who just want to take care of their kids and make sure that the schools are taking have good curricula and things like that. They need to have these horrible, hate-filled organizations so that they can paint all of the other right-leaning conservative organizations with the same brush. That's why SPLC is doing this, because they're trying to destroy anybody, anything, any organization that may be right of center and actually believes in traditional values, traditional home life, traditional marriage, all of those things. They are just a radical leftist organization that their sole purpose is to destroy anybody and anything who's conservative. And this is their business model for doing so.
22: Sounds like a rather hateful business. I mean, when it all comes down to it, that's what was peeled back today. How do you make sense of the Democrats' defense of the SPLC during today's hearing? That was pretty stunning.
38: They try to defend it by ignoring the facts and the allegations of the indictment, for one. The other thing that they do is continue to throw out the same lazy, ugly tropes that they have attempted to paint Republicans and conservatives with for the last 30 to 40 years, and that is that we are racist, we are Nazi, we are white supremacists. That's what we heard over and over and over in that room. And, you know, I don't use the word hate very often. I don't even like that word. That word is troubling to me because I think that it is such a defining term. And that room was filled with hatred on the left side. They use it. The way that they described us, the things that they accused us of, it is absolutely stunning to me that you can walk into a room of your colleagues and say, hey, how are you doing? Good to see you. And then turn around and accuse you of being a white supremacist. But that's what they do. And that demonstrates they don't even believe it. But this is their shtick. This is the way they keep people stirred up. This is the way they create hate in our communities. This is the way that they have undermined our university experiences and what is going on our college campuses. Dr. Swan was also there to testify. I would have liked to have seen her testify more about the education context of this and the university context of this, because she has so much information that she can share. And I think that the Democrats treated the other the three witnesses, Mr. O'Neill, Mr. Perkins, and Dr. Swan, I thought that they treated them absolutely reprehensibly.
22: Wow. Yeah, extremely well said, and I appreciate that. Let me get the final question for you. In the last Congress, you served on the Judiciary Subcommittee on Weaponization of the federal government, and Democrats, of course, now are claiming that the Trump administration is weaponizing the justice system, but that's far from the truth, isn't it? You've been on this issue a long time.
38: Well, the weaponization that we uncovered the last time was using the federal government to go after conservatives simply for the sake of being conservative. And you saw with the way that they treated Donald Trump as an example of that. But and the way that they treated certain people as compared to others, depending upon which side of the aisle they were on. The indictment itself refutes that allegation because the indictment is really focused on the money laundering. I mean, it's one thing that they committed the fraud with their donors by saying we're fighting against the KKK and we're fighting Nazism and we're fighting racism, whereas behind the door, they're handing those very people $3 million to foment more hate. But what they did is, in order to cover that fraud up, they used the banks and the financial institutions. And that's why you know that this is not a weaponization case, because the very nature of the allegations, the very nature of the indictment is the fact that they were violating the law by moving money around to cover up the fraud that they were committing on their donors. You know, after that Charlotte event, they brought in over $80 million in donations. This idea of spread of fomenting and spreading hate and racism has been very, very lucrative to the Southern Poverty Law Center. And they moved money around in the banks, and that's what they've been indicted for.
22: I want to thank you so much, Wyoming Congresswoman Harriet Hageman. It's always great to have you on the program, but to you and your colleagues for peeling back this situation, job well done. Thank you so much for doing that and all the other phenomenal work you do, and thank you for joining us on Washington Watch. All right, I want to turn our attention now to our next guest to get FRC's perspective on today's hearing. And joining us now is Suzanne Bowdy. She's the editorial director and senior writer at the Washington Stand. Suzanne, thanks for joining me today. I know that you were keeping a pulse on this hearing all day long. What from it stood out most to you?

0: pool of racism and sexism and sexual harassment right there in their own offices. So the fact that Democrats just can't seem to or want to distance themselves is incredible to me. I mean, by and large, they spent today's 4 hours, as the Congresswoman said, deflecting, putting on display their own hate of Trump. They brought up January 6th. They dredged up all the details from that, shamed the witnesses, as she reminded people, talked about Trump's weaponization fund. It was a very disturbing scene. I would say the one thing I was very grateful to see was Leo, our hero, being acknowledged for his heroism on that day. I think a lot of people think that Leo, you know, was shot, went to the hospital, came out the next week. What Leo did for us as his staff has taken literally a toll on his life. He's had, you know, the initial surgery to repair the fragmented arm that he had. When that didn't work, he had a second surgery removing bone from his pelvis to try and regenerate that arm. He's had blood clots, been hospitalized for those. He's on blood thinners for life as a result. He's had months of physical therapy. So as someone whose life he saved, it was very meaningful to me to see the gratitude of the Republicans on the committee and others, and for him to just be recognized once again for the sacrificial love that he showed our staff.
1: Yes, and Leo still to this day is such a bright spot at FRC, and I was so grateful that that came up. Suzanne, one thing, and I agree with you, the reprehensible reaction from the Democrats is just beyond the ability to adequately describe. But I think bottom line, the SPLC's so-called hate map is absolutely not what they claim it to be. I mean, it's not just clear from who is on the list, but it's also clear from who's not on that list, wouldn't you say?
0: Right. I think one thing people would notice if they watched the hearing was the Democrats kept trotting out this spike of anti-Semitism as a reason that we need the SPLC, which I thought was pretty rich, coming from a party that's done more to inflame anti-Semitism than anything. I mean, right now in our country, assaults against U.S. Jews are at a 47-year high. And what has the Democratic Party or the SPLC done to combat that? Because right now, if you go to the hate map on their own website, you'll find about 1,400 organizations, and only a handful of them are anti-Semitic. So it was just very disingenuous to me to hear them say, oh, well, the SPLC is so important in combating anti-Semitism. They and the Democratic Party have done nothing. I mean, right now we have a Democratic congressional candidate who's calling for the internment of any American who supports Israel. So this is where we're at. And I just thought that was just a shocking statement, a convenient one, but a very false statement that the SPLC does anything about that.
1: Yeah, totally agree with you. Great point. Suzanne, probably last question, and I appreciate you bringing up Leo and all the incredible information you've brought to us. But it is important, I think, for me to make clear that you were also at FRC on that day in 2012 when the shooting took place. And tell us more about that day. What was your experience like, real quickly?
0: You know, looking back on that,
1: we've only got less than a minute.
0: It's easy to see that the Lord was at work. I mean, the fact that Leo was at the guard desk, he was no longer our security guard. He was our building manager. That was miracle number one. The fact that Tony and General were both in the office despite their busy schedules, miracle number two. We had a group of intercessors in the building praying for us, praying for our protection literally the day before. So when that happened, and yes, I was on the fourth floor. I heard the noise, but didn't know what it was. The first thing most of us noticed were sirens screaming down the street. And when I went into Tony's office and looked down, we saw Leo being wheeled into an ambulance covered in blood. We knew nothing. But, you know, I've worked for Tony for 20 years now, and I have to say I've never worked or seen a more principled man, a man who really was a leader in that moment. And I'm so grateful for him, because he will never wave a white flag outside this building. And he's stayed strong on our issues no matter what comes against us.
1: Suzanne Bowdy, we got to wrap it up there. Thank you so much for sharing with us today.
2: Well, unfortunately, that's all the time we have for today. Before I let you go, I do want to encourage you to join this fall for the Pray, Vote, Stand Summit 2026. The summit will be held September 24th to 26th at Cornerstone Chapel.

0: in Leesburg, Virginia, just outside our nation's capital. 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Once again, I'm Casey Harper, and I want to thank you for joining us. David Salkeld will be back with you next week. We look forward to having you here again for the weekend edition of Washington Watch.
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3: 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And when I never saw that clip. I've seen a lot of clips of Brother Don. I never saw that clip before. And when I saw that, as you can tell, it immediately resonated with me. 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
4: It's Crazy Money Day. Hi, I'm Chuck Bentley with My Money Life from Crown. Charles Barkley of NBA fame learned to handle money the hard way. Young and wealthy beyond wisdom, Barkley spent impulsively. He gambled millions, once losing $2.5 million in several hours. He spent nearly $30,000 on his clothes in one day, more than anyone in his family had earned in their life. And he bought cars. Julius Irving, or Dr. J, saw the red flags and gave Charles some strong advice. Barkley says the encounter went like this. Dr. J said, "How many cars do you have?" Charles said, 5. "Well, how many of them can you drive at the same time? Why do you have 5 cars? Charles didn't have a good reason. "Son, take all those cars back and get one nice car. You've got $400,000 sitting around in your driveway. That money's going to be worth millions if invested properly." Now in his 60s, Barkley wants younger athletes to learn to think long-term. He tells them to have 1 car and 1 house. Invest wisely and avoid falling into a lifestyle trap. Barkley's estimated net worth is now around $70 million. He's one of the most financially stable of the former NBA players. That's crazy. Friends, when tempted to buy something we don't need or can't afford, let's remember this lesson. As the Apostle Paul said in 1 Corinthians 10:13, no temptation is unique, and God always provides a way out. Self-control is key in finding financial freedom. Come join us September the 10th through the 12th in beautiful Knoxville, Tennessee. We plan to celebrate all that God has done through Crown over the last 50 years. Learn more at crown.org/50 years.
5: A Our topic this week on the Public Square has been, were they deists? And Dave Zanotti, was Benjamin Franklin counted among the deists?
6: Oh, he wasn't just counted among the deists. He was his own publishing company. He was Hollywood on paper. he was one of America's biggest celebrities. And across two continents, both the U.S. and Europe, people would just, they hung on his every word. And he often was the person who was setting the type in his newspaper in Philadelphia. Extraordinary character. And he had an extraordinary attitude about religion and faith. And his perspective changed over time.
5: That's fascinating.
6: That's what's interesting. We've studied Franklin for a long time and studied also the relationship of Franklin to George Whitefield, with George Whitefield. And that's the subject of a new movie out called A Great Awakening. By the time you listen to this 50 years from now, it'll still be a worthwhile movie because it's a historical film that does a great amount of storytelling in historical accuracy. And one of the subplots of the movie, barely a subplot, is how Benjamin Franklin's perspective changed over the way he saw God in the universe, such that while he was a profound deist, a super scientist, a super celebrity, toward the end of his life, particularly as attested by his speech on June 28, 1787, before the Constitutional Convention, he changed his point of view from that of deism, a deity that's involved but doesn't care that much, to a God who governs in the affairs of men. And he specifically quoted New Testament statements from Jesus Christ himself. So the arc of Franklin's life is fascinating, historically important, highly relevant, especially in the celebration of the Declaration of Independence and the Constitution.
5: Thanks for listening this week. 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
7: You're listening to Breakpoint This Week, where we're talking about the top stories of the week from a Christian worldview. Today, we're going to talk about walking back climate alarmism and engaging with chatbots about moral questions. We're so glad you're with us this week. Please stick around. Welcome to Breakpoint This Week. From the Colson Center for Christian Worldview, I'm Maria Baer, alongside John Stonestreet, president of the Colson Center. John, this week, a climate panel from the UN has admitted that they oversold their catastrophic scenarios. It sounds like the world will not be ending in the next 10 years due to CO2 emissions. Your reaction?
8: I think we're past the 10 years though, right? I mean, I think we're, wasn't it 2012? Wasn't that what the movie was all about?
7: I just remember Rush Limbaugh had like a ticking countdown on his website for a long time that my dad just found endlessly hilarious. But yeah, it's probably past that time.
8: I think it is. I think that you know, there's been a couple movies with dates and it's kind of like Back to the Future. You know, Back to the Future was what, 2024, I think it was. Is that when it was set, when Marty McFly went to the future and we don't have kind of hoverboard skateboards or all the cool stuff that we were supposed to have by then? It is an interesting thing to point out, because from the very beginning, the idea of what people call climate hysteria, and I think it's probably an accurate term for kind of the form that a lot of this stuff took, was that the climate is changing, that change is human caused, and that it's going to be catastrophic, it's going to be bad. So those three things had to be involved in this. And one of the things that emerged this week, there was a terrific, I don't think this was timed, I think it was a serendipitous maybe, sovereignly designed. There was a fantastic interview on the Trigonometry podcast, which is Constantin Kissin's podcast. Constantin Kissin was one of the guys that was interviewed in the Truth Rising documentary. And he had a conversation with a young woman who was kind of all in, kind of in a Greta Thunberg way. She actually talked about going and securing an interview with Greta Thunberg years ago. She talked about kind of the blog that she wrote for, and now I think she's over at the Free Press, but has completely changed her mind on this. And one of the things that emerged is that some of that original data, do you remember the claim that was repeated over and over? We addressed it, I think, a couple times in Breakpoint commentaries, maybe on our conversations here, that 96% of the scientific community was in consensus on this or something like that. It was in the high 90s. Remember that claim during this kind of whole hysteria mess?
7: Certainly sounds plausible. I'm sure somebody made it.
8: It sounds plausible. The stat sounds plausible, or the fact that the claim was made sounds plausible?
7: Honestly, now that you ask it like that, probably both, because I mean, that this was a true, speaking metaphorically here, gun to your head moment. If you wanted to remain a scientist for a good 15 years, you had to say that you agreed.
8: There was an awful lot of the science has settled and get on board, or your peer-reviewed article will not go forward. But that claim that 96% of the scientific community had consensus on this, it assumed all three of those things, right? That change was happening, that it was human caused, and that it was catastrophic. And that included both that it was outside the bounds of normal climate, the changes that happened within the climate, and that it was going to be really bad for everyone, right? And what ended up happening is that initial stat, and it got repeated over and over and over, kind of like, you know, back 30 years ago, that 10% of the population is gay. And it just gets repeated over and over and over again, as if it's a sound statistic, even though it came from an Alfred Kinsey study. That really, where there was consensus is that there was change. And that's it. There wasn't consensus, certainly not at that level, that it was human caused. And also that it was at a place that was going to cause catastrophic damage. And I think it's especially that last piece. Although I think it's somewhat of the middle claim as well. Like, you know, we went from blaming humans to blaming cows, but that's the fault of farmers. And then you just kind of look for all kinds of CO2. But then you realize, as this young woman brought up in the trigonometry podcast this week, that when people are growing things, they pump CO2 because plants, you know, like that. From the whole kind of photosynthesis process, and that the carbon levels are way higher within greenhouses in which you have this flourishing of plant life. We have the restoration of plant life around the planet. So it just hasn't turned out to be true, particularly that it's catastrophic, and that, you know, with the level of whether it's human caused and the combination of those last two things. So I just thought that was a fascinating conversation to come out at the same time. I think it's a remarkable thing because listen, at least kind of UN committees from certain nations have claimed the same kind of hysteria. I mean, up until this past month, right? So there have been other voices that have at least the UN, you know, moniker on it that have said differently, but this is a pretty big admission that the conclusions weren't justified, that they were overblown, that they haven't come true as we predicted. And we're coming up this year to the 20th anniversary of Al Gore's Inconvenient Truth. I think it's 20 years. So we'll probably address some of these things again. But, and you know, the predictions that he made in that book, and certainly in the really badly acted movie that followed it, just didn't come out, you know, to be the case.
7: What are the implications for Christians who may have looked at that alarmism and really took it seriously?
8: Well, I think there was two. Right? There, on two sides. I mean, one side, I think sometimes, I don't think there's just two sides. It's probably a spectrum. Everything's on a spectrum. So we'll put this on a spectrum. I think that, you know, on one side of the spectrum are those who used it to basically deny any sort of responsibility that we have to make good decisions about the climate. Like, we don't have to care about the planet. Like, being put in charge means that we can use it for whatever ends we want. And our job is just to get what we want out of the world and not have to actually care for it. There are certainly situations in which, in kind of local settings, that you could, you know, see abuse of the environment, the local environment. And that's not a good thing, right? We should make the world bigger and better and more beautiful. This is the Genesis kind of one purpose for us existing as image bearers, to be fruitful, multiply, fill the earth and subdue it. And the narrative there, I think, is so clear that that God wanted the world to look like the garden, kind of, is one way that theologians have put it. And I think that's exactly right. And that has responsibility for all of us. You know, we should, our own, you know, environments, whatever they are, our church environments, our home environments, our, you know, the land that we own, this is all stewardship. Stewardship is a wonderful word to sum up what it means to be a Christian. And so, we should not, and I think we have a lot of examples of this these days, we should not define what we believe by what we don't believe. We need to define it by what we do believe. And the place that humans have in creation. In other words, you know, there was a time period when to be a Christian speaking truth in the world means pushing back against industrialized abuses. Like, we just don't want to, you know, a city like Los Angeles covered in smog where you can't see, or a place like Beijing where they have, you know, air index quality things, and that can get really bad. Like, there should be responsibility that we have. But framed in all of that is not this inherent assumption that humans are the problem that need to be taken out. And obviously climate change went from, the alarmism even went to kind of the full-on kind of population bomb, you know, kind of integrated that whole idea of the population bomb, that the real problem is too many people and we need to get rid of those people because they're breathing out carbon. And so we can mathematically precisely determine the exact amount of, you know, stuff we should breathe out. So I think that's one implication. The other implication, though, is just what we think about the story of the world. And I this is something we've talked about a few times, and I think it really matters. In a godless world, if it's true, the neo-Darwinian story, that the world is an episode between two oblivions, as one atheistic philosopher put it, that the world began with a bang and ended with a bang, and there's no purpose, there's no design, there's no oversight of the story, then we shouldn't really be here. In fact, evolutionary biologists have made that argument, that humans actually should never be here to begin with. It's an accident. You know, had one thing gone wrong, I think Stephen Jay Gould has this kind of line in one of his works where he's like, you know, we're just here because an odd group of fishes just happened to have a particular anatomy that could transform into legs. And because the earth didn't fully freeze during the ice age, and because this small species just happened to survive. And that is the story of the world, according to the neo-Darwinian kind of framing of reality, that worldview. Well, that means, like, we're one little bad decision away from the whole thing going kablooey, right? I mean, that's really what that means. And so that kind of hysteria is built in. And so you see, as the source of this catastrophic alarmism that pops up periodically, pretty consistently, actually, from the population bomb to the climate change. I mean, you know, the joke during a lot of this was, I remember when the globe was cooling, you know, back in the 70s, and now it's warming in the 90s. And how do you keep track of all this? Well, what's underneath all of that is this catastrophism, this idea that we're just one little bad decision or set of bad decisions away from the whole thing going kablooey. So the Bible holds together the sovereignty and oversight of God walking through his redemptive plan and guiding his redemptive plan forward, and also, like, real responsibility that humans have for the world that we're in. So I think that's the combination there.
7: Just anecdotally, I don't know that I've ever encountered on any really in anyone personally, but certainly on any sort of real scale, Christians who would say we don't have a response, like we can just do whatever we want to the land, and who are just tossing plastic out their car windows and stuff like that. Like, I agree with you that we are to be stewards, but I don't think, you know, that was ever a real risk, at least theologically in the church. Was that something that was happening before the climate movement took off?
8: I don't think most of us behave that way. I mean, you do see plenty of examples, you know, in certain parts of the country, certainly in parts of the world, where there is a big difference in what the streets look like and how the sewers are navigated and where people are expected to live and so on. So I think you see it on a state level, certainly. I think there were examples of kind of Christian reactionism, you know, where, you know, this stuff doesn't even matter. It's not true, so therefore, and kind of more in words than in deed, because we all, I mean, I think most of us want to live in a beautiful place. We don't want things polluted and so on. So I think that points to something about who we are, right? Like, that we have this kind of innate sense of wanting, you know, to have beautiful stuff and cool pictures on our walls and mowed grass. And I know that we're going to get lots of emails from people who say, my neighbor's not like that. My neighbor never mows his grass. But I think that you see it at a state level. And I can't point out any examples, but tweets here and there and a reaction against this sort of stuff. I'm actually excited, I share the frustration of the impulse
7: to push back in this in a way that says like there is a moral hierarchy, at least. Like if you're suggesting, if you're going as far as to suggest we should make the planet less hospitable to humans because of, you know, danger to a remote animal species or something. I mean, I don't want to wade into any particular debate in that way, but I get the pushback that's like, there is a moral hierarchy. Like we're not going to beautify the earth at the expense of human life. And that would be silly. And there were real, you know, like scale level claims to that effect. Like we should be doing these kinds of things, or there shouldn't be this many people or whatever. I also find it fascinating in these conversations, though, that a lot of our attention when we're talking about the climate is aesthetics. Like, and you brought up smog, which is a huge part of it, but exactly what you're talking about, like polluted rivers, trash in the street. This should concern us. We all have an obligation, I think, again, to be stewards, like you're saying. But we tend to apply a different rubric when we're talking about things that are not as aesthetically related. Like a couple of months ago, I remember you and I were talking about the food supply and whether we should, you know, try and change it, because currently, you know, in the US, we have such an abundance of food and we've mastered this technological approach to industrial farming that has led to the eradication of so much hunger. But that came at an expense as well because of the way we changed the way our food is made, right? And so there's tons of nuances here, but it is fascinating to me that that conversation about food is often less a part of this climate conversation. And I think that's because it's less aesthetic. It's not something you can look out your window and see. And I guess I just take that as a caution to be aware of that impulse, that we are really swayed by pictures, and, you know, a picture of a smoggy city can rile a person up and get us to be worried about something when not everything lends itself to that kind of analysis. Does that make sense?
8: I think so. I think that what we're at the end of the day, when we have seen a climate crisis in a particular environment or particular place or particular nation, the reason that it should trouble all of us is that it is the primary reason, I don't think the only reason, but the most important reason is when it becomes anti-human, when it becomes dangerous to people, you know, which is certainly what we have in many places around the world. And also, I think, you know, you think about Flint, Michigan and the water crisis up there. Now, you know, I think there's a really good question what caused that. And I don't have all the ins and outs. And I don't think it was because of climate irresponsibility. You're talking about policy that created that. But we need to not have an anti-natalism creep in. And that's what we have absolutely seen. Like, stop having children. You know, too many people live here. Some of the Nobel Prize winners were those who were saying, like, you know, we should cut the human population in half, or, you know, something like that. And that hierarchy, that moral hierarchy, the value hierarchy in creation is an essential aspect of the Christian worldview and thinking about this. And it's humans who can make a difference in this, we should be. So anyway, it's a fascinating thing. And I'll give an early recommendation. There's some language in Constantine Kissin's podcast, I will tell you. But the conversation that he had with this young climate activist, former climate activist, and where she's at now, very, very knowledgeable, brilliant young woman, very good with words, as he is. And it was just a really, really interesting conversation. And there's an aspect of that I wanted to ask you about just quickly, because they had a disagreement about, he was saying, you know, look, basically one of the things that started to make her back off of her position on this and rethink it was just kind of to call it something, kind of the woke revolution. You know, when all of it started to get identified, for example, with Marxism and the need to implement cultural Marxism and to cancel everybody and that sort of stuff. And she really got concerned. And so he said, is there any hope for turning that around of the younger generation? She was also talking about herself as a millennial and how she compared to Gen Zers. And I think there's probably a difference, you know, from here in the United States and across the pond. But he said, is there any hope? And she goes, oh, I think it's getting better. And he reacted like, you got to be kidding me. It's not getting any better. It's getting worse. You know, and so there was a real disagreement there. And they talked back and forth about it. It's really interesting. Like, and so I ask you, is that aspect of it getting better? What would you have said?
7: I don't think people are relying less on the internet as their source of worldview.
8: Okay.
7: Which is, I think, the biggest source of these issues. But I do think there's a vibe shift. So I guess the energy and attention, I'm picturing the Eye of Sauron, is like shifting a little bit. We're not as obsessed with, I don't know, socialism and climate catastrophism. We are pretty obsessed with the Jews, right? Like it's hard to say.
8: In a bad way.
7: In a really bad way, right? There's a dangerous increase of anti-Semitism. Like, so yeah, I guess that would be my cautious. I certainly feel things changing, and I guess if you were a woman who grew up in the milieu she did, and she was in the AOC Greta Thunberg world for a while, well, certainly that's losing a little bit of cachet. I suppose I see that as well, and that's a positive sign. But are people turning back to actually reading literature and caring about education and caring for their families and looking at the world more practically and more slowly? And are we getting healthier socially? I'm not ready to say that.
8: Yeah. Yeah. I don't know. I thought it was a really interesting disagreement because they're about 10 years apart is my guess. I don't know how old either one of them are specifically, but I'm guessing they're about 10 years apart. And there's, you know, it's a man and a woman, and it's a Brit, and it's an American. So I think all of those things are kind of bring up different kind of conclusions. And gosh, the headlines out of the UK over the last 6 months have been so dramatic in terms of squashing dissent. I mean, I think the Babylon Bee had a headline about a local, you know, one of their satirical headlines about a local government official in the UK encouraging, you know, UK residents to stop getting stabbed by Muslims, you know, or something like that over there. I mean, it was just when that kind of satire comes up, you're kind of it's in reaction to some actual storylines of, you know, which are just, you know, really crazy. The reaction to protests, you know, arresting abortion protesters who are just praying, you know, on the street saying you can't pray bad thoughts towards this clinic. I mean, there's just all kinds of those things. And I do think the vibe shift in the U.S. is not mirrored in the U.K. right now. And I do think also the vibe shift in the U.S. is running out of gas fast. That's my take on it. Because
7: I will say
8: it's so reactionary.
7: There was a piece this week by Rod Rehr in the Free Press about the shooting at the mosque in California, which is just such a dark story from start to finish. The two young men who committed the shooting and then later took their own lives down the street had a manifesto. They were very anti-Semitic. They killed at least one of the clerics or a leader at the mosque, had posted several violently anti-Semitic things on his social media. I mean, just again, dark.
8: Yeah, that whole thing doesn't make any sense to me.
7: One of the things that the young men wrote in their manifesto, which Roger apparently read and then was writing about in the Free Press, was that they were urging people who wanted to imitate them to take up what they called memeing, and then a word I can't say, but posting really ugly stuff online, which, quote, has done more to radicalize the masses than any book or manifesto ever could. This is how we win. I mean, it's deranged, obviously, and incredibly dark, but I don't think that sentiment is without merit. And that's,
8: no, I think it's exactly right. I mean, yeah. Later on, I mean, maybe we're jumping, but we're going to, if we have time, maybe, well, let's just do it. I mean, let me just jump here because there was a study this week out of some Hong Kong researchers and some researchers at a university in China. And the conclusion is, and it's a small study, but brief chatbot interactions produce lasting changes in human moral values. And so this basically just a really brief conversation with AI basically changed a human's moral values. And that's an alarming thing. I read it though and thought, you know, brief interactions with memes, you know, to this point, brief interactions with celebrities, brief interactions with all kinds of things online have changed our moral compass. I mean, the things that you wouldn't do in person.
7: Especially when those interactions are not mediated with longer rational endeavors to learn.
8: Yeah, process of thought.
7: Yeah.
8: And then if you stack them up one after the other, like how quickly you can head in a long obedience, to borrow the Nietzschean phrase, in the same direction. In this case, a terrible direction. And that says a whole lot more about our moral compass than it does about necessarily chatbots. I mean, if chatbots can do it, but but also memes. You know, I don't think it's as simple as all that, but I do think that there's a crisis here. And you know what? Chuck Colson identified this crisis in 2009 and a whole teaching series called Doing the Right Thing. He was convinced of it. It was part of his kind of speech everywhere he went in his experience of going in the prisons. And why was the prison population exploding? And the conclusion that he came to, citing, by the way, often to Harvard researchers, secular Jews who looked at this and said, you know, the problem is moral formation. The things that we could take for granted as kind of built into the society, built into the community of moral formation have been corroded away. And so we have a very fragile, influenceable, movable moral compass as a people. And, you know, to the question of the podcast, like, are things getting better? Are we seeing the breaks on this or whatever? I'd feel a lot better if it weren't so schizophrenic. Like, if we weren't so herky-jerky in terms of, you know, kind of the cultural push going here and the cultural push going there, and people just kind of being, you know, tossed. What's the phrase in scripture? Being tossed to and fro. I learned it in the King James. I think it's how it goes. Tossed it in to and fro.
7: By the wind.
8: Yeah, there we go. I mean, that seems to be the most accurate status.
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10: I'm Ruth Kramer with Mission Network News. An American missionary doctor in the Democratic Republic of the Congo had to evacuate after coming down with Ebola. Mission Aviation Fellowship works closely with the mission hospital in Niankundi. Amidst an Ebola outbreak, Brad Hoagland with MAF tells us.
11: Unfortunately, Dr. Peter Stafford, one of the doctors, contracted Ebola and had to be evacuated out on a special flight and is in Germany now for treatment. But we took his family and brought them over to Uganda, and we assume they're joining their dad and husband in Germany at this time.
10: MAF also evacuated another doctor who was exposed to Ebola. MAF staff involved in the evacuations remain healthy and committed to their gospel work in DRC. Continue to pray for Dr. Stafford's healing.
12: 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John Podaiti with Bibles for the World explains that they're partnering with Go Day to provide Gospels of John in 51 languages to be distributed in 24 countries.
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16: When the God of the universe created the world, he didn't snap his fingers or wink his eye. The Lord spoke. He said, "Let there be light." Because we believe we speak about the happenings in this world, mindful that our true home is with Jesus Christ and his kingdom. I'm Todd Herman. Welcome to A Disciple's View. There's a lot more going on in the world, thank God, than Jeffrey Epstein's saga, which President Trump has criticized as never ending. It shouldn't end. The last thing I wanted to do this weekend was to spend any time looking into Jeffrey Epstein and what happened in that island and on that 10,000-acre ranch that a big Republican donor now owns, who has family working in the White House. Weird, the connections, isn't it? The reason I found myself feeling forced to look into it is because people I don't know have asked me questions about it. For the first time, I can tell you that I've had questions of sort of a pseudo-political nature from people I do know. People I've known 3 or 4 years who've come to me and said, "What do you make of this?" A 15-year-old boy, young man, I've gotten to know in a church leadership position, asked me, "What do you make of this whole Jeff Epstein thing?" And he knew a lot about it. I was at the gym. A guy I've spoken to maybe 2 or 3 times for a total of about 6 minutes brought it up with me. "You do podcasting, right? What do you make of Jeffrey Epstein and the cover-up?" It was the last thing I wanted to do was to look into this, but I kept having other people question it. People who aren't political. Friends of mine who never make political posts coming out and saying, "I'm sorry, but this is wrong." People diving into the absolute pit of hell, pardon my language, that are the pictures, photos included in the Epstein files, and even just the descriptions of photos included in the Epstein files. Jeffrey Epstein ran a satanic sex trafficking operation that I don't think we have even begun to understand the scope of. You do not ask the questions that Epstein asked men, questions I'm going to repeat, but warn you, they're very tough questions. And if you're listening with young people, I encourage you to use a lot of discernment. You do not ask a man who is suggesting that he had sex with a girl, "Did you torture her?" You don't do that. In referring to a girl as Snow White, because some of the pictures show that Jeff Epstein liked to have girls dress up as Disney characters, Epstein asks, which Disney character would you like next? So I dug into this because other people are digging into this, and I came across something utterly bizarre, except it's not bizarre. I don't even think the director of this film actually has any idea what he got into. He wrote an article about this conspiracy theory. So there's a guy named James Alefantis. He was owner of Comet Ping Pong and somehow ended up, according to the 2012 GQ magazine, published a feature on the 50 most powerful people in Washington. James Alefantis, owner of a pizza place, was number 49. Now, he has connections beyond the pizza place and the ping pong facility, but pizza is a term that is littered throughout the Epstein files, and it is very clearly not pizza. It's not the food, and anybody who's read this can understand this. So there was a movie that a friend of his made, or someone Alefantis knew. I don't know if he's a friend, but he was one of the producers of this. And this is just a little bit of sound from the movie, and it's hard to picture, but it happens to be an idyllic New England scene.
18: Texas?
19: Sweden.
18: Well, then welcome.
16: So this is a very rich young man taking this girl to their family's isolated beach place on an island in New England. It all looks very idyllic. Sunsets. Last night I pretended to be asleep, she said, and saw Peter watching me through a crack in the door. He claims we're alone on this island and that the other guests will arrive in the coming days. So sure enough, the whole thing takes a turn and gets very, very creepy. And the producer, the writer and director said he intended this to be a look into alternative realities or perceptions of reality. Fair enough. It's also about a girl trapped on an island with a guy who is overly sexualized and creepy. And another young woman shows up at some point in the film and says, be careful with him. He's dangerous. There's a scene in the trailer where one young woman is laying on her back in a suggestive pose and a hand is feeding her pizza. Pizzagate. I read this director's piece on this, and he wrote a response to it saying that he considered it all a conspiracy theory, but he's not necessarily against conspiracy theories. I believe this guy wrote the film. I don't think he intended it to be a Jeff Epstein drama. But when you have a guy like James Alefantis who decided to help produce this, and the theme matches everything we're told about Epstein, and when you've seen Alefantis' former Instagram channel, which I have, and saw the pictures of little kids and the comments about little kids and the jokes, if they were jokes, about this empty basement room that someone called a kill room, just spray it down with water, leave some money under a mattress, and then you match back to the pictures in the Epstein files, or even just the descriptions of the pictures in the Epstein files, you begin to question things. When you have people you've never met come to you because they know you're in podcasting to ask about Jeff Epstein, and the only thing you can answer is, yeah, it's worse than you think. Or you can tell them, yes, it's demonic. I would also say this, when you look at this stuff, please put on the armor of God. Be purposeful about it. There was also a discussion this weekend between two billionaires on Twitter. What a time in which we live. This is something one of those billionaires said at one point. He was talking about helping some women get some visibility for some things they went through. This is a quote. I'll just read it. I can play it for you in his own voice, but you might know who it is. Take a guess. Quote, my team and I looked at it and thought her voice should be heard. That was because she was challenging someone who's so much more wealthy and powerful. It shouldn't be squashed. And that was providing the voice for people who are otherwise would be ground down by the system or the powerful. I think it's a good thing, obviously, especially in the case of women and obviously, especially in the case of sexual and or other kinds of torture and attack. So providing that support was something I felt very happy to do. The speaking truth to power and having a woman in her voice, having a chance to be heard and not squashed the legal course because she didn't have the money to be fully pursue it, I thought was a good thing for society, not just her. And obviously the point is the court should go through their process. And the fact that the court found President Trump guilty doesn't surprise me. That is Reid Hoffman, founder of LinkedIn, on the board of directors of Microsoft. He is in the Jeffrey Epstein files countless times, except it's not countless. 1,737 emails. Second only to Steve Bannon, who at one point decided to help a guy Bannon must have known was a pedophile. I believe it was after the conviction. Bannon offered him help with PR. Steve Bannon, who helps advise the president. There is Bannon, then there's Hoffman, then there's Bill Gates with only, quote, only 542 emails. So you can go back and look at these exchanges between Hoffman, and you can look them between Hoffman and Epstein. And when you begin to dig into this, as I felt caused to do this weekend, it just gets sicker. And it gets more and more obvious. And it gets better and better when I tell you about a conversation I had with a young man I've talked to maybe three times for a total of 6 minutes. Probably the longest conversation we had this weekend, or rather this Saturday, was probably 4 minutes. Other times it's been, hey, dude, how are you? Hey, bro, what's the workout today? In this case, he said something to me that really encourages me. He said, if you read the Bible, you have no business being shocked by any of this. Amen. If you read the Bible, you have no business being shocked by any of this. Here's why I'm at with it politically. Pam Bondi has suggested that if the entire scope of this was ever shown to people, if people actually had to see what was going on, it would destroy the Republic. Here's my response. Okay. Okay. If knowing the truth about abuse of children in what appears to me to be utterly satanic is going to crumble the Republic, okay. I don't think it will. Satan wants to operate in the darkness. He does not want light cast upon him. And even when the light is cast, he wants to continue to try to hide. I read this comment from the director of this film, the film that has the plot line that looks a lot like Epstein Island to many people. It was in a publication called No Film School. Quote, you had a conspiracy theory experience with the film. What can you tell us about Pizzagate and its relationship to Automatic at Sea? And the director, Mr. Lesner, writes, yikes, that was an involved question. I wrote an article about that experience for Filmmaker Magazine that I encourage anyone who's interested to check out. In broad strokes, Pizzagate was and is, I guess, a debunked internet conspiracy that resulted from the hacked and leaked emails of Hillary Clinton campaign chairman John Podesta. The conspiracy alleged that a child sex trafficking ring was being run out of the basement of a pizza parlor in Washington, D.C. called Comet Ping Pong that had been the site of several high-profile Democratic fundraisers. Conspiracists began harassing and threatening everyone involved with Comet Ping Pong, particularly its owner, James Alefantis, who, in an odd twist of fate, was also an executive producer of Automatic at Sea and my previous short film, Chapel Perilous. Now, when he wrote these words and said it was a debunked conspiracy theory, it was some time ago. I'd like to get an update from him. That was 2018. It's 2026. Is it still debunked? No, it's not. No, Pizzagate is real. Did it involve James Alefantis? I don't know. I know his Instagram profile makes me want to drop to my knees in prayer to be protected from the demonic. God is not amused by any of this. He's not surprised by any of this. He's not blind to any of this. And this is where this gentleman and I got to, this young man in the gym. We were talking about earthly justice. Both of us were in there lifting weights. He's lifting a lot more of them than I am at his age. But both of us got to that point that a lot of men get to, which is, yeah, you know what? There was a time when redneck justice reigned, where people like this faced justice from fathers and other men in society. Both of us are discipled Christians. Both of us know we can't do that, but we settled upon this. To Pam Bondi, who published the names of every person named in the files, thank you for that. Now the videos, Pam. Because God has seen what's in the videos. God watched it happen. God was in the room while these men were doing unspeakable things to 12-year-old girls. And when I say unspeakable, there is not a line of the description of a photo that I could possibly read into AFR. Not a line of it. Because it is that filthy. God was there too. He knows the motives of everybody involved in this. He knows what they have repented of and what they've not. And here's how to tell they've repented. They've come forward. Any man or woman, because there were women involved in this as well, any man or woman involved in the sexual assault and torture, rapes of children at Epstein Island, will know you've repented when you come forward and speak the truth. Other than that, you're still lying. And to lie about something at this magnitude and this scope, you have not repented. Further, you're going to know you have the Holy Spirit within you when you are forced to speak out, to admit to what you did. Until that time, rest assured, it may be secreted in emails. You may even have some encrypted channels. Maybe it's on Jeffrey Epstein's gaming account, which last weekend, not this past one, the weekend before, somehow came to life again. Someone began playing with his account again. Maybe the encrypted messages are there. God doesn't respect encryption. And to people who find themselves going down this rat hole, maybe don't, unless you're a prosecutor or someone in media. Maybe just rest assured that God already knows every single detail. We'll come back on A Disciple's View.

0: It's Crazy Money Day. Hi, I'm Chuck Bentley with My Money Life from Crown. Charles Barkley of NBA fame learned to handle money the hard way. Young and wealthy beyond wisdom, Barkley spent impulsively. He gambled millions, once losing $2.5 million in several hours. He spent nearly $30,000 on his clothes in one day, more than anyone in his family had earned in their life. And he bought cars. Julius Irving, or Dr. J, saw the red flags and gave Charles some strong advice. Barkley says the encounter went like this. Dr. J said, "How many cars do you have?" Charles said, "Five." "Well, how many of them can you drive at the same time? Why do you have five cars?" Charles didn't have a good reason. "Son, take all those cars back and get one nice car. You've got $400,000 sitting around in your driveway. That money's going to be worth millions if invested properly." Now in his 60s, Barkley wants younger athletes to learn to think long-term. He tells them to have one car and one house. Invest wisely and avoid falling into a lifestyle trap. Barkley's estimated net worth is now around $70 million. He's one of the most financially stable of the former NBA players. That's crazy. Friends, when tempted to buy something we don't need or can't afford, let's remember this lesson. As the Apostle Paul said in 1 Corinthians 10:13, no temptation is unique, and God always provides a way out. Self-control is key in finding financial freedom. Come join us September the 10th through the 12th in beautiful Knoxville, Tennessee. We plan to celebrate all that God has done through Crown over the last 50 years. Learn more at crown.org/50 years.
1: Our topic this week on the Public Square has been, were they deists? And Dave Zanotti, was Benjamin Franklin counted among the deists?
2: Oh, he wasn't just counted among the deists. He was his own publishing company. He was Hollywood on paper. he was one of America's biggest celebrities. And across two continents, both the U.S. and Europe, people would just, they hung on his every word. And he often was the person who was setting the type in his newspaper in Philadelphia. Extraordinary character. And he had an extraordinary attitude about religion and faith. And his perspective changed over time.
1: That's fascinating.
2: That's what's interesting. We've studied Franklin for a long time and studied also the relationship of Franklin to George Whitefield, with George Whitefield. And that's the subject of a new movie out called A Great Awakening. By the time you listen to this 50 years from now, it'll still be a worthwhile movie because it's a historical film that does a great amount of storytelling in historical accuracy. And one of the subplots of the movie, barely a subplot, is how Benjamin Franklin's perspective changed over the way he saw God in the universe, such that while he was a profound deist, a super scientist, a super celebrity, toward the end of his life, particularly as attested by his speech on June 28, 1787, before the Constitutional Convention, he changed his point of view from that of deism, a deity that's involved but doesn't care that much, to a God who governs in the affairs of men. And he specifically quoted New Testament statements from Jesus Christ.

segment, we really concentrate on being in the world and not of it. And it's just remind ourselves that we're visitors here, that Jesus says that we belong with him in the new heaven and the new earth if we have given ourselves back to him. You cannot give yourself to God. God created you. I used to say that as well. You know, I gave myself to the Lord. No. He gave you life and everything in it. You can't give him anything. You can steward well. You can give back. You can honor. You can repent. You can seek forgiveness of sins and seek to abide with him and open yourself up to be cleansed and sanctified, which is to be made holy. But no, you're not giving yourself to him. You're giving yourself back. So because we do that, we belong ultimately in the new heaven and the new earth. What a gift. And as we're here, we're to be good stewards of our time, which is to recognize our nature, the nature of ourselves, as being in this world, but just visiting. A couple things to get to, and one of these is going to be, I know, because this happens, I'm going to get emails from people who are frustrated when I criticize President Trump's faith. I'm going to tell you why I'm doing that, because I'm unbelievably sad. I miss this somehow. If you're a fully committed Christian, you do not make a statement like President Trump made about his daughter. And no, it's not way back in history. It has to do with her faith. I somehow miss this. And I miss what President Trump said. And I've said that I think that President Trump is a baby Christian. This is an evangelical phrase, and it really comes off of the Apostle Paul, talking about people no longer being ready or not ready for the meat of Christianity. They need the soft foods. They need the mother's milk. They should be advanced beyond where they're at, but they're not. So we refer to this as being a baby Christian, not spiritually dead, born again, but having no knowledge of the faith and really just asking what the faith can provide to you. So we'll get to that. I want to start here, though, with someone who appears to be a very, very bought in Christian, abiding in Christ. Leslie wrote to me, Leslie Banfield. Hi, Todd. I'm writing to share a perspective in reference to the discussion presented on your Friday 11th program. And she's talking about this program, Disciples View. I'd asked people how they've changed in regard to death, how they view death once they became committed Christians, born again in Christ. I used to have necrophobia. If I pictured myself dying, I would wake up in the middle of the night hyperventilating, and then unable to breathe and running around my house or apartment like a madman, sometimes having to just slap my head, try to get myself to think of something else. It's the only phobia I've ever had. And since I've fully surrendered to Christ, at least I believe I have, I hope I have. Jesus, if I haven't, help me surrender what I've not. I no longer fear death at all. So I'd ask that question. So Leslie was responding to that. She writes, as an evangelical Christian, I wanted to convey a viewpoint regarding the topic of mortality that's deeply rooted in my faith. My conviction, based upon the insurance found in the concept of my name being inscribed in the Lamb's Book of Life, means that the prospect of death does not elicit fear. This theological understanding provides profound comfort and shapes a hopeful outlook on the transition from earthly life. This sentiment is further reinforced by the teachings of my childhood pastor, who frequently illustrated death not as a terminal end, but rather a transition akin to simply moving from one room to another. This analogy profoundly influenced my understanding and acceptance of life's ultimate journey, fostering a sense of peace rather than apprehension. Thank you for providing a platform for diverse discussions. Sincerely, Leslie Banfield. P.S. AI took over while I was writing this. AI used way more words than I was using just saying, love your show, Todd. Looking forward to your book. Well, Leslie, first of all, what a kind note. Thank you for that. And I got to spend a good bit of time this weekend working on the book. I've got probably in draft form, I think I added some chapters. I mean, praise God I did. This is finally, I think, the book God wants me to write. I added some chapters to it, but I think I'm about six chapters from done. And when I sit and I'm in the spirit and write in the spirit, it goes so quickly. And it's I don't want to give it away, but I'll tell you, it's going to be hard for me not to hide. It's going to be hard for me to hide some of the things I've discovered while writing this, particularly about miracles and what I'm calling minor miracles. Really, really interesting. So we'll get to that. But rest assured, when the books are further advanced, we'll make sure that we talk about it here first on AFR and make it available here first and in my podcast first before anywhere else. So Leslie appears to be a very much committed Christian. Praise God. Born again. I don't feel that way about President Trump. I want to believe he recognizes Jesus Christ as his Savior.

0: I really want to believe that. I don't. I believe he's at a phase where he believes Jesus is real. He's surrounded by some unbelievable heretics. Paula White is a heretic. I have no problem saying that at all. When you say that you can run a special on salvation and give people seven times the blessings they would receive if they only give to you in your ministry that month that God said, hey, go ahead and run a special. Paul, I've got a special here. Seven times for people who donate to you. I'm sorry, that's heretical. And I fear President Trump's maybe backsliding, because after he was almost killed twice and particularly shot in the ear, I truly believe he knew the Lord had saved him. And I truly believe at that point he knew something more. I feel like he's backslid. And then I found this old video. So let me start here. This is President Trump announcing the National Day of Prayer. And nothing wrong with this. We should pray as a nation. And praise God we're doing it. But in the announcement to this and how he runs up to this, I was feeling pretty good. And then I made the mistake of going to read or going to watch a video where he was speaking about his daughter's faith. How can you, on one hand, come out and say what he's about, you're about to hear about the National Day of Prayer, and then say what you did about your daughter and her faith?
1: To support this exciting renewal this morning, I'm pleased to announce that on May 17th, 2026, that we're inviting Americans from all across the country to come together on our National Mall to pray, to give thanks, and to we are going to do something that everyone said, like, that's tough. We're going to rededicate America as one nation under God. You know, a lot of people. Yeah. Thank you very much. That's what I mean by the Spirit. It's so incredible to see it. I see it so much. I've never seen anything like it.
0: Okay, but President Trump, which God? Which God, sir? And I ask that in good faith. I know he's not a Muslim. I know he thinks he's a Christian. Or at least he tells us to believe he's a Christian. But which God? President Trump has been excited about what is basically a religious mall. The Abramix Center. It's in the Middle East, and in that center, you have Islamic teachers, you have rabbis, you have Christian priests and pastors, because it's all the Abrahamic faiths. So you can go shopping for a sermon. You could go listen to a rabbi speak about the false faith of Islam, and then turn and go listen to a rabbi talk about the incomplete faith of Judaism, which stands apart from Jesus Christ, does not recognize Jesus as the Messiah. Or you can go hear a sermon from a priest or pastor who's happy to be in a building with people that they can be friends with. They can have dear friendships. They can have partnerships in politics. They can take their families on vacation together. They can own businesses together. But they do not have a common faith. A common father of the faith? Yeah, Abraham. Okay. But there was a branching here. Islam is, in my judgment, either made up in whole from whole cloth or given to Muhammad by a demon who had him create a faith antithetical to the Christian faith, but paying just enough head fakes towards it that some people think it somehow respects Jesus. It calls Jesus a great teacher, but it doesn't recognize Jesus Christ as who he said he was. Jesus said, I am the way, the truth, and the life. No one comes to the Father but through me. I and the Father are one. If you've seen the Father, you have seen me. Jesus didn't say, I'm one of many prophets, because there were many prophets. Some people think there's even new prophets coming out now. And then you have Judaism, as I've described it, an incomplete faith. People who failed to recognize the Messiah. So when President Trump says we're going to rededicate the nation to God, I'm asking which one? President Trump said, this is why the spirit's so great. Which spirit? That sounds a little bit evangelical. We talk a lot about the Holy Spirit. So let's be spirit led. Don't quench the spirit. Let the spirit run this, meaning the Holy Spirit. So when I heard that, I had some optimism, and then I continued to research. Where is President Trump at his faith? And then I found this. Now, I'm going to ask you a question. If you came, if your son or daughter at the age of 30 came to you, 30, 35, let's say they were incredibly successful in the world, in the way of the world. Let's say they'd done well, multiple businesses. They're living on the cash flow from this. They get to travel. Their kids go to fine schools. They've come to you and said, hey, mom, dad, don't worry about retirement. We've got this nailed for you. We already bought you a place. You're going to be well taken care of. You don't need long-term care insurance. It's all good. Set up an account. You're solid. You're golden. Oh, and by the way, mom and dad, I no longer believe in Jesus. Would you still say, well, at least we've got money. At least you're rich. Or would you say, wait, stop, hold it. What? And your daughter or son in their mid-30s says, no, I reject Jesus Christ. I want nothing to do with him. He's not my Lord, not my Savior. He's not God. He's not the Messiah. That's all lies. How would you feel? I have friends who've gone through this. You probably do as well. This world is a tough place to maintain the Christian faith for young people because the moment they get into college, many so-called professors make it their goal to talk them out of their faith, to abuse them out of it, to cause them to feel embarrassed speaking of it. All too many cases it works. I know friends who have their kids so fallen away from how they were raised, they were unable to come over for Christmas because they found themselves unwilling to be in a Christian home. In some cases, not allowed because they wanted to be called this or that pronoun or bring a same-sex attracted boyfriend. And the parents had to say, we can't. We love you, but we cannot embrace this sin. So how would you feel if your very successful daughter came to you and said, I no longer follow Jesus, I reject him. Here's how President Trump felt. The president is speaking here in front of a large audience of Jewish people.
1: And let me also give a very special thanks to someone who truly loves Israel. In fact, loves it so much that my daughter converted. My daughter converted. I didn't know this was going to happen.
0: She converted to what? Judaism. And yeah, I have Jewish friends. And they know I know that I believe they're going to hell. And I know they believe I worship a false Messiah. But your daughter? And you get applause for this? So I invite you to listen one more time to President Trump's announcement about our day of prayer. And this is a short piece, and I want to be very, very, very open to President Trump, who has in times spoken the name of Jesus Christ. I don't know that I've ever convincingly heard the president say, Jesus is my Lord and Savior, and I serve him, and he's king of my life, and I'm nothing without him, and I need his redemption. So let's listen again.
1: Support this exciting renewal this morning. I'm pleased to announce that on May 17th, 2026, that we're inviting Americans from all across the country to come together on our national mall to pray, to give thanks, and to we are going to do something that everyone said, like, that's tough. We're going to rededicate America as one nation under God. You know, a lot of people. Yeah, thank you very much. That's what I mean by the spirit. It's so incredible to see it. I see it so much. I've never seen anything like it.
0: Which spirit, sir? Which God? Sometimes President Trump sounds very excited as he speaks about God Almighty. And I'm listening for another name.
1: In 1776, history changed forever when our founders proclaimed the immortal truths that echoed around the world and down all the way through time. They declared that all of us are made free and equal by the hand of our Creator. A lot of presidents refuse to say that. They refuse to say that. Some refuse. Some major politicians refuse to say the word God. They don't want to say it. I say it. That we are endowed with our sacred rights to life, liberty, and not by government, but by God Almighty Himself.
0: Anna Lulis, a commentator, said that President Trump said our rights come from Christ. Now, Jesus is God, part of the triune Godhead, but that's not what President Trump said. He said God. And I'm left to wonder which one. We'll come back under Disciples View.

0: History was made on today's date. Stay tuned for an American Minute with Bill Federer.
1: This day, May 20th, 1927, at 7:52 a.m., one of the greatest feats in aviation began as Charles Lindbergh departed Roosevelt Field in New York in his silver monoplane named the Spirit of St. Louis. 33 and a half hours later, he landed in France, completing the first solo flight across the Atlantic. At 25 years old, he was decorated by the President of France, the King of England, and President Calvin Coolidge. At the Institute of Aeronautical Sciences, Lindbergh stated, "It was not the outer grandeur of the Roman, but the inner simplicity of the Christian that lived through the ages."
0: This has been an American Minute with Bill Federer. For a free transcript, call American Minute at 1-888-USA.

0: From the Pacific Justice Institute, this is The Legal Edge, defending your rights as a Christian, a parent, and a citizen. Here's Brad Dacus.
1: PJI filed an amicus brief with the U.S. Supreme Court in a case brought by New Jersey's First Choice Women's Resource Centers. The state attorney general demanded extensive business records, including donor names and private information. Well, First Choice challenged the demand, arguing that it violated First Amendment rights. Well, the Supreme Court unanimously agreed that the subpoenas can be challenged in federal court. The ruling reinforces the principle that the government should not force organizations to expose private donor information. PJI.org.
0: PJI provides legal representation without charge. 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

0: Appreciate you listening to Disciples View. I'm Todd Herman. We'll get to the Tower Babbling and a personal note here in a second. Just a couple of quick observations. One, I guess, not as quick as maybe I might like, because you need to hear the whole thing. For people who hear me talk about the West Coast cities, you know, American Family Radio has, I think we're at 181 or so FM stations. And we're well represented throughout the American Southwest and the South and the East and somewhat in the Midwest, but it's kind of sparse out West. I don't know why, because big radio caught on to what Brother Don was doing. Don in his book said, I had a vision, God had a plan. It's about how he built the American Family Association and American Family Radio. It's just brilliant. And the big radio companies and the FCC figured out finally what he was doing and tried to stop that. We've got AFR.net, so it's not going to be stopped. And your donations make sure it's not going to be stopped. But for people who hear me talk about the West Coast cities as utterly fallen places and think that there might be a degree of exaggeration in that, just a couple of things from over the weekend. In the separate country of Seattle, the People's Harm Reduction Alliance, which was one of the first organizations to successfully start handing out heroin needles. Back in the day, 20, 25 years ago, it was a give us a dirty needle, we'll give you a clean one. Now, just about anybody can walk up and get a pack of 50 hypodermic needles, not to mention the fact that it's well known that there's places in the University District by the University of Washington where these people hand out heroin. They'll let you shoot it up. I even asked someone once with the People's Harm Reduction Alliance. I had him on the radio program. And I said, so your job is to make sure that addicts don't die from overdoses or dirty needles. Right, exactly. I said, what if someone showed up and they'd never taken heroin? They had not were addicted to anything, but they just wanted to try it. Would you help them shoot up? And the person didn't even think about it. I said, absolutely. I want them to do it safely. I said, so there's a safe way to start heroin. So that organization, which receives your tax monies, I put out Valentine's Day cards celebrating addiction, making fun of addiction, such as, I swore I'd never fall in love again, but I foiled for you. Get it? The foil? If you're not familiar with drug culture, foil is often used to cook meth or to cook heroin. Put a little saline solution in it, cook it up, and it's pure. So I foil for you. And those things are being distributed with the help of the King County Health Department. So that happened over the weekend. On the topic of the cities being fallen places, I came across this over the weekend. It's not from the separate country of Seattle. This is from Los Angeles. These are hidden cameras catching a homeless, the Los Angeles Homeless Services Authority, which, of course, gets your tax dollars. Watch as you can't watch this, but listen to what they found. Hidden camera investigation, and the video is just unbelievably agonizing to see.
1: We are following breaking news out of Salem, where a Senate bill to ban the distribution of needles near schools and child care facilities.
0: Oh my gosh, I got the wrong story. How could that possibly happen? How could that possibly happen? Oh, I'm sorry. It's Tuesday that we're doing this story about the homeless authority throwing away food. How could I possibly get the wrong story about a West Coast city? No. This has to do with the Monday version of this today. This is from Oregon. And in Oregon, they have banned something. Well, they tried to ban something. But people like the People's Harm Reduction Alliance, groups like that, they stood in the way of this. Listen to this.
1: We are following breaking news out of Salem, where a Senate bill to ban the distribution of needles near schools and child care facilities will not advance. Senate Bill 1573 sought to prohibit syringe service programs from operating within 2,000 feet of schools and licensed child care facilities. The bill had bipartisan support. Fox 12 began investigating this issue back in 2024 when we learned about a program that was offering clean needles and pipes free of charge in one Northwest Portland neighborhood inside a school zone. After our report aired, that program in that neighborhood did indeed move to another area. Opponents of the bill, meantime, felt that it discouraged harm reduction services from operating and would lead to health issues from those struggling with substance abuse. One of the bill's chief sponsors, Republican Senator Christine Drazen, sent us a response to the bill's failure. She says she is, quote, disappointed but not surprised that once again extreme ideology has prevailed over common sense and public safety in the Oregon legislature. SB 1573 was a bipartisan bill to ensure that kids who walk to school don't have to step over needles to get there.
2: So the People's Harm Reduction Movement is a lie. It is a lie designed to get people addicted to drugs, and when they're addicted to drugs, to give them more drugs. It's designed to mainstream drug use around kids, so they think it is something that you just do. It's just like having a Pepsi or a Coke. That's why they want to be located next to schools. So from Seattle to Oregon to San Francisco to Los Angeles, the entire West Coast is doing everything they can to get more and more people addicted to street drugs and to pharma. Often they use pharma to get people off street drugs, simply trading one for the other. On this program, we thank the Lord for placing supposedly wise people on tall towers of shaking sand, the sort of wise people allowed to run the People's Harm Reduction Alliance. We thank the Lord for doing that, placing them on these tall towers of shaking sand with our feature called The Tower of Babbling.
3: You know about the biblical truth of the Tower of Babel. A Disciple's View presents...
4: And I hope that... She has some difficulties right now.
3: The Tower of Babbling.
2: Three sound bites in today's Tower Babbling. It's almost always a case. I actually found one that might be a suspect for a fourth one, a bonus one. We'll see if we have time. In the EU, the European Union has just voted to encode into law biological nonsense.
5: Resolution as a whole. Roll call vote. The vote is open. And the vote is closed. And that's adopted.
2: What was adopted? Trans women are women according to the European Union. Men are women. All across Europe now. They once again have to pretend men are women. Now that's going to be interesting since in the UK, which was the people of which were forced to join the EU, they've suddenly said that women nurses cannot be forced to take their clothes off in front of men. Well, good thing for those men, they're no longer men. They're now women again, magically. Next soundbite in today's Tower Babbling. This liberal woman claims that society needs to take the next step in the LGBTQ and so-called T revolution. Another step towards nonsense. In this case, though, something that will go beyond harming kids with chemicals and surgery, but with an Epstein-like effect.
6: Most of us feel discomfort when we think about pedophiles. But just like pedophiles, we are not responsible for our feelings. We do not choose them. But we are responsible for our actions. And we must make a decision. It is in our responsibility to reflect and to overcome our negative feelings about pedophiles. And to treat them with the same respect we treat other people with. We should accept that pedophiles are people.
2: They are people with a horrible sin problem. And a sin problem that puts them at the greatest possible risk. Because Jesus said, of those who cause these little ones to stumble on the way to him, they are better off having had a... millstone tied around their neck and being tossed into the ocean. So yes, we can love people. We're to love our enemies. We're to pray for them. But no, we do not need to accept that sin intent. Last soundbite in today's Tower Babbling. This is a same-sex attracted Canadian woman who says she's found the first real victim of the school shooting last week in which a boy pretending to be a girl shot 35 people, killed nine. and he killed his mother and his brother and then took his life.
7: As a person who went to school, had hateful comments directed my way, the first victim of this tragedy was the shooter. And you can disagree all you want.
2: Okay, I'll take you up on that. I'll disagree all I want. He was victimized, but not in the way you're going to go on to describe. He's victimized by a mom who decided to give him wrong sex hormones at a young age. And apparently surgery at a young age. Who bragged about wanting to have a gender-confused, gender-defiant child. That's victimizing. But no. The first victims of the shooting were, in fact, his mother, who participated in her own death by doing this to her son. But his little brother? No, the victims of this will continue to be the Canadian people who are still being told by their media that this was a woman who did this. Because the little ones who died in this, the people who died, fortunately, we have a loving God. He will deal perfect justice here. But no, that person was not the first victim. And that's a wrap for today's Tower of Babbling.
3: That was the Tower of Babbling.
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2: On a personal note, I was watching a discussion this weekend, and we'll probably get to this in some of the news coverage this week. A nominee for an office that President Trump is seeking to put someone into. That was an awkward way to say that. He was asked about a white culture and accused of being a white supremacist because he recognizes white culture. So let's you and I go ahead and play with this together. First of all, white is not a race, but neither is Hispanic, nor is black. Those are not races. Hispanic, it takes in a whole range of people. White is completely unrelated to race, and same with black. They're just delineators. But let's take a little bit of a look at this. When I go to Mexico, which I do two or three times a year, to meet with my stem cell clients and to get stem cell treatment there, I take special care to always get outside the resort and to ask my friends who live there to take me to real Mexico. Only one time has that turned out to be kind of scary, because I was with my daughter, and it was probably a place we ought not have gone. And our driver tailed us the whole time, I think protecting us there in case something went wrong. And I went back and talked to my friends who lived there, and they said, yeah, don't go back there. But every other time, it's been fantastic. And I worry about their culture. It bothers me that the resort in which I stay is disrupting culture there. Now, some of my friends will say, Todd, disrupt away. These have been some awful places, but the fishing hole was not awful. The fact that they had their own beach, which had been public until the resorts stole it from them, that was not awful. That part of their culture should have been preserved. Now, I say that there's no racial overtones. Sometimes I worry about the casinos that have come to the Indian reservations, changing the culture. Because my dad was the first to get me to fall in love with observing Native American culture. Now, I'm a born-again Christian. I know that you only get through to heaven through the Lord Jesus Christ. I do know about some of their faith structures. I cherish some of the books I have on Native American myths. My daughter grew up hearing stories about coyote and raven. And when I say their culture should be preserved, and I love the fact that some of their languages are being brought back to life. Praise God. Have you ever heard the Lakota tongue spoken? Fascinating. I say that, there's no issue at all. Why is it then that I say small town American life in North Idaho should be preserved? Some of our towns that have long existed as mining towns, Scottish immigrants, Irish immigrants built those. Why should I fall into sounding like a racist if I say that culture should be maintained? Their Protestant and Catholic churches, some of their traditions there. Why do I suddenly become a racist when I say that culture should be preserved? Well, it's because of those fake delineations, black, Hispanic, white. Satan loves to divide on purpose. Jesus divides that not accidentally, but because he's truth. We should remember that. In the beginning was the Word was with God, and the Word was God, because we believe, we speak. Because He first loved us, we speak His Word and walk in the path of Jesus Christ and make disciples of all nations, until God grants us permission to speak again together. And His peace, which transcends all understanding, rests upon you and your families. On behalf of Randy and AFR, I'm Todd Herman, and this has been a Disciples View.

0: I'm Ruth Kramer with Mission Network News. An American missionary doctor in the Democratic Republic of the Congo had to evacuate after coming down with Ebola. Mission Aviation Fellowship works closely with the mission hospital in Niankundi. Amidst an Ebola outbreak, Brad Hoagland with MAF tells us,
1: unfortunately, Dr. Peter Stafford, one of the doctors, contracted Ebola and had to be evacuated out on a special flight and is in Germany now for treatment. But we took his family and brought them over to Uganda, and we assume they're joining their dad and husband in Germany at this time.
0: MAF also evacuated another doctor who was exposed to Ebola. MAF staff involved in the evacuations remain healthy and committed to their gospel work in DRC. Continue to pray for Dr. Stafford's healing. And the gospel changes lives, yet many people are hesitant to talk about their faith. Go Day is a movement to equip and inspire people to share the gospel on Pentecost Saturday. This year, it's on May 23, 2026. John Podaiti with Bibles for the World explains that they're partnering with Go Day to provide Gospels of John in 51 languages to be distributed in 24 countries.
2: We are printing 1,363,300 scriptures, Gospels of John, for this initiative. 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So we would just ask that the listeners would pray for these scriptures as they go out.
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0: I'm Ruth Kramer with Mission Network News. An American missionary doctor in the Democratic Republic of the Congo had to evacuate after coming down with Ebola. Mission Aviation Fellowship works closely with the mission hospital in Niankundi. Amidst an Ebola outbreak, Brad Hoagland with MAF tells us,
1: unfortunately, Dr. Peter Stafford, one of the doctors, contracted Ebola and had to be evacuated out on a special flight and is in Germany now for treatment. But we took his family and brought them over to Uganda, and we assume they're joining their dad and husband in Germany at this time.
0: MAF also evacuated another doctor who was exposed to Ebola. MAF staff involved in the evacuations remain healthy and committed to their gospel work in DRC. Continue to pray for Dr. Stafford's healing. And the gospel changes lives, yet many people are hesitant to talk about their faith. Go Day is a movement to equip and inspire people to share the gospel on Pentecost Saturday. This year, it's on May 23, 2026. John Podaiti with Bibles for the World explains that they're partnering with Go Day to provide Gospels of John in 51 languages to be distributed in 24 countries.
2: We are printing 1,363,300 scriptures, Gospels of John, for this initiative. 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So we would just ask that the listeners would pray for these scriptures as they go out.
0: 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I'm Ruth Kramer.

the spiritual condition of America, politics, culture, and current events, analyzed through the lens of Scripture. 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

0: In Psalm 33, verse 12, the Word of God says, "Blessed is the nation whose God is the Lord." Hi, Alex McFarland here. You know, I looked up the word nation in the original language where the Bible says blessed, happy, prosperous, fulfilled, joyful, anointed. Blessed is the nation whose God is the Lord. And the word nation means nation. America is a nation, and we were a nation founded on biblical principles. In early May, I was in Washington for several days, and we were meeting with elected officials. It was the Israel Advocacy Day. I was very honored to be invited, and we met with a number of leaders on Capitol Hill. And as I went through not only the offices of many of the elected officials, but also the Capitol itself and the Rotunda, Statuary Hall, you know, all over you see these reminders of our biblical foundation, not the least of which is Moses holding the Decalogue there in the rotunda of the Capitol. And not long after that was the ceremony, perhaps you saw it on TV, of Rededicate 250, the rededication of our nation to God. And President Trump read the scripture he read during the Bible reading. In late April, I had the privilege of being in Washington for the Read the Bible Through project that was put together by our colleague Bunny Pounds of Christians Engaged. 475 readers, myself included, we read the Bible cover to cover. And during that and during the Rededicate 250 ceremony, President Trump read, among other scriptures, President Trump read 2 Chronicles 7:14, "If my people who are called by my name will humble themselves and pray and seek my face, says God, and turn from their wicked ways. Then will I hear from heaven, will forgive their sin, and will heal their land." This is really unprecedented. Regardless of whether you've been a fan or, you know, what you think of President Trump, for twice, all in under 30 days, for a sitting president to read scripture to the nation. This is amazing. Now, I heard Donald Trump read scripture. It was Good Friday of 2020, and it was on Good Friday, and a phone call was convened of the faith leaders, and President Trump on the phone read Isaiah 53. And then Franklin Graham prayed. And so this is not the first time President Trump has read scripture to a group of Americans, but I was invited to the White House for the Rededicate 250. I couldn't go. I had to honor a speaking commitment, and I was glad to do so. But here's the point, that America was founded on Christian principles. Cotton Mather, who was one of the early leaders in our nation, a Christian leader, said that America was planted from a noble vine. Godly people had come from England, and we were planted from a noble, godly vine. Now, a lot of people don't believe that today, and even a lot of Christians, maybe they think, well, our home is in heaven. We don't need to be involved in trying to restore our nation or trying to, you know, call America back to God. But no, it is every Christian's privilege, and I would say duty, to try to be the salt and light in the culture that Christ called us to be. You know, Thomas Jefferson said this, that error alone needs the support of government. The truth can stand by itself. Jefferson said that. And so we're living in a time when so many philosophical and spiritual and moral errors are being defended or attempted to be defended by people in the media. AOC, Alexandra Ocasio-Cortez, was in the news about the second week of May, saying that the American Revolution was a rebellion against billionaires, which is ludicrous. And what that philosophy is about, and what that just vacuous, false, historically inaccurate statement is about, is to try and use class envy or an assumed class envy to try to get masses of people to believe that business is bad, success is bad, a free market economy is bad. And part of what we do with our broadcast, our camps, our conferences, our events, our publishing, part of what we try to do, and God has used us, and I give him the glory, is educate people not only about Jesus and salvation, but about citizenship. You know, John Adams, who wrote, "Our Constitution was made only for a moral and religious people. It is wholly inadequate to the government of any other." And so our nation, I believe so many have urgently worked to try to secularize it, deconstruct it. And I think about the Supreme Court justices and circuit justices that have been so liberal and so socialist that this very troublesome thing has gotten in their way, which is called the U.S. Constitution. We need to vigilantly stand not only for the Constitution, obviously, and we need to be very careful and prayerful about the persons for whom we vote, but we need to speak about the philosophical principles that made the Constitution possible and made the Constitution make sense. And so here we are in this time when there are good things happening. Rededicate 250. That's a good thing. 38% plus increases in church attendance, mostly by young adults. That's a good thing. Bible sales are up. That's a good thing. But understand, folks, there are threats on the horizon of our free America. We have a socialist Muslim who is in charge of the 13th largest economy in the world, the city of New York. He's trying to put in free grocery stores because it's a human right to be able to get free groceries, the left would say. So, folks, if what is going on today in America had been the predominant worldview in 1776, we wouldn't have had the revolution. If it had been the predominant worldview in 1787, we wouldn't have the U.S. Constitution. So I want you to stay with us because I'm going to spend the remainder of this broadcast talking about a phrase that really elicits the ire of the left, which is American exceptionalism. Stay tuned. We're coming back after this brief break with more on the Alex McFarland Show.
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2: 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Alex, I was just thinking about the Cove and the great time I had last summer out there with my wife. It's coming up again this summer. What's going on?
0: Oh, wow. Mike, well, thank you. We love the Billy Graham Conference Center in Western North Carolina. It is beautiful. The presence of God is so strong there because, you know, Billy Graham and his wife, they prayer walked over those hillsides, and a visit to the Cove will change your life forever. I'm going to be there July 17 through 19 teaching Bible prophecy. Then I'll be back July 27 through 31 with world-renowned scholar Gary Habermas teaching apologetics, how to defend the faith confidently in any situation. So go to the website, thecove.org, T-H-E-C-O-V-E, thecove.org. 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
0: Welcome back to the program. Alex McFarland here. We're talking about American exceptionalism. And there is the verse that I began with, Psalm 33:12. Blessed is the nation whose God is the Lord. Whenever I'm on the road speaking and I talk about American exceptionalism, very often people, even Christians, will get sort of viscerally angry, and they'll think that we mean, well, America is more deserving of better, or we think we are superior to others. Well, let me say this, as human beings, I know that we're all sinners, and we need the grace of God, and we need faith in Jesus Christ, but there are some worldviews superior to others, like the ones that are actually true. Belief in God, morality, Jesus, that is true. Rejection of God, rejection of Jesus, that is false. There are some cultural habits and social mores that are, yes, superior to others. The Islamic culture that allows for the beating of women and the trafficking of other human beings and the mutilation of children and on we could go. That is an inferior, detrimental way of living. That's why, folks, when you're considering casting a vote for an elected official, you need to ask them yes or no. Do you believe Sharia law should exist in American cities? And if they equivocate on any level, then they cannot, in good conscience, get your vote. So let's talk about preserving this America. I know individually, anybody may believe whatever they choose to want to believe. If someone wants to believe in Allah, not Jesus, that is their prerogative. But in a free, pluralistic, constitutional America, Sharia law, that is a legal system that cannot exist in an America that is a Judeo-Christian equal representation before the law nation. Patrick Henry said this, quote, "It cannot be emphasized too often or too strongly that this great nation was founded not by religionists but by Christians, not on religion but on the gospel of Jesus Christ." Now, American exceptionalism refers to the natural law and biblical principles that were intentionally integrated into our political structures. American exceptionalism has really shielded this nation from errant laws and practices that could have been our downfall. Now, many utopian political theorists, they bring to the discussion some flawed assumptions. For example, like in the Republic, Plato proposed an ideal government where the enlightened philosopher kings would lead the country. And today, woke elites, they are those philosopher kings. They think they know best, better for us than the rest, we unenlightened plebeians. And so we need to talk about what makes America unique. Now, America's founders wisely knew that civil government is necessary and is divinely ordained by God. That's in Romans chapter 13, 1 through 7. Government is ultimately under God's control. By the way, if you like this content, this content is predominantly found in my book, 10 Issues That Divide Christians. There are more than 200 footnotes, and we go into great depth about what is the uniqueness of America. And part of it, it's not all of it, but much of the exceptionalism, the difference, the uniqueness, is the recognition that the government does not grant you rights. The government guards the rights you inherently already possess by virtue of God, your creator. Now, governments may be guilty of injustice, but Christians should not stop working for justice or cease to be concerned about human rights. But true justice, might we say just justice, is based on, as Washington would say, the laws of nature and nature's God. The French revolutionary Maximilien Robespierre, he lived up until 1794, and Maximilien Robespierre said this, "The secret of freedom lies in educating people, whereas the secret of tyranny lies in keeping people ignorant," end of quote. That's really true. And the founders said that part of our job, if we're to preserve American freedom, is to generationally, over and over, re-educate and re-repeat and re-instill the principles of freedom in the lives of those coming up. Now, again, American exceptionalism. This concept, this realization, began to shape the identity and beliefs of the citizens of America. The idea that America is unique, the idea that America is an exceptional nation, distinct from other countries in terms of our history, our values, our destiny. Throughout history, American exceptionalism has, well, it's undergone some various interpretations and misinterpretations. The misinterpretations, I would say, largely due to shifting political and educational and cultural trends. Let's go back a ways. And, you know, I think about the poster, you know, about tickets west, and you can explore and settle in the west. Passengers from the East Coast got the trains as the railroads went west and could leave Washington, D.C. for all parts west, said T.H. Parsons. Okay, American exceptionalism, this vision and this, I guess for lack of a better word, hope that you can find your fortunes in America. And I'm not talking just about wealth, but you can own property, you can accomplish things, you can innovate, you can work hard and enjoy the fruits of your labor, which, by the way, is biblical. But American exceptionalism, the belief that the United States is a unique, special nation, a superior nation. Yes, this conviction has its roots in early American history. And during the 19th century, and this, at least up until recently, was a defining point of American identity. The idea that we're a unique nation and every upcoming generation is to be a steward of it. Now, we've got to take a break. We're going to come back. We're going to talk about us today in the 21st century and how blessed is the nation whose God is the Lord. And that nation could be America once again. And with each of our involvements, it will be.
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2: Hey, this is producer Mike here from The Alex McFarland Show. 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
1: Welcome back to the program. Alex McFarland here. Thank you for listening. We're going to talk further about American exceptionalism and what you and I can do to be salt and light in the culture. But I want to tell you about the book that I'm quoting from. It's called 10 Issues That Divide Christians. And I wrote this book because there are a number of believers of all ages, really, that when it comes to things like a just war or standing with Israel, standing for life, standing for morals, marriage, and even standing for America, a number of believers have less than biblical positions on such things. And there's this false dichotomy that either you're standing for God and the gospel, or you're culturally, civically engaged. And then there is this epithet, this slur that the left uses. It's certainly been thrown at me plenty. Or you're a Christian nationalist. Look, don't let that cower you into silence. The left, the globalists, the woke critical theory, anti-American, anti-constitutionalists, they would love for persons like you and me to be quiet. And we'd say, oh my goodness, somebody says I'm a Christian nationalist. I don't even know what that means, but it sounds like an insult. I better just stay in my place and be quiet. Look, I'm a Christian. I love the Lord. I'm a believer in Jesus. I'm a patriot. I care about America. I care about preserving this 250-year-old great blessing of God, this

Sharia America when Islam has taken over. I had a four-hour conversation with the VP of CARE, the Council on American Islamic Relations, based out of New Jersey and New York. They're a known terrorist group. And the VP of CARE looked me in the eye and calmly said, America will fall. This will become a nationwide caliphate. And they're utterly serious. I assure you, just a day ago, an imam was in the news having said that Sharia will be enforced in the United States. This is not just a faith system. This is a legal system. This is a cultural movement. And everywhere Islam goes, it is to the world like cancer is to a human body. Now, people are free to be Muslims if they want to be Muslim. But here in America, we cannot let Islamic law and culture become the predominant force. I just interviewed a pastor from England, from Manchester, England, and he said, apart from a major, major miracle of God, it is too late. Now, just the second weekend of May, there was a great movement and groundswell was public prayer, passing out crosses and waving the Union Jack flag as the Brits suddenly are saying, oh my goodness, the most common name of baby boys born in London is Muhammad or a variant thereof. Is there a window of opportunity to take back the UK? This particular pastor that I interviewed said he didn't think so. But here in America, the hour is late. There is a window of opportunity. My book, 10 Issues That Divide Christians, I really think will help you. And we will send that to you for a donation. If you would help us, we are in front of thousands and thousands of people every year. We're in front of millions of listeners every day. 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And for your donation of, I have to say, at least $20. And frankly, we're not making any money on that. But we will ship you the book, 10 Issues That Divide Christians, that will get you equipped. It will get you confident. And I would ask you to please pray for us and help us. We are making progress. Thousands of young people a year are coming to Christ, and they're enthusiastically receiving the teaching about God and country. Speaking of which, let's go back with the time we have left. And I do thank you for your prayers and support. By the way, we have a revival meeting June 20th. Listen up, the Greg Rolls Legacy Theater, R-O-W-L-E-S, our dear friend Greg Rolls. We will be at his theater June 20th for a revival meeting. This is really the first part of our two-year tour, Revive US. I would love for you to be there. Please go to alexmcfarland.com. Look at the Revive US meeting in the Greg Rolls Theater, June 20th. It is free. You have to register, but the event itself is free. And you can do that by going to alexmcfarland.com. I hope to see you there. Well, the origins of American exceptionalism go back to the very lives of the founding fathers and early American leaders such as George Washington, Thomas Jefferson, James Madison. They saw the United States as a distinct, exceptional nation. They believed America's birth, our experiment in self-government was unique. They sincerely believed the American story had potential to inspire the world. And then, as I said, was developed the concept of manifest destiny, the conviction that it was America's God-given calling to expand all the way to the Pacific Ocean, throughout the continent, from the Canadian border north to the Gulf of Mexico, the Gulf of America south. And this belief
help shape American identity, reinforce the notion of American exceptionalism as a divine mission.

0: And I would say the rugged individualism and the pioneer spirit, the resilience to continue on and not quit, that was born out of the belief that God was with us. And indeed, He is. Now, I'm going to ask you to do something, folks. I'm going to ask you to step out of your comfort zone and take a stand for truth, to influence others, to pray, to be equipped, to support ministries like ours. Folks, God has blessed this nation. And I think about what Alexis de Tocqueville said, that famous writer that in 1813 he came and researched, and it became a two-volume set, Democracy in America. But the French intellectual Alexis de Tocqueville, he said, the position of the Americans is quite exceptional, and it may be believed that no democratic people will ever be placed in a similar one. End of quote. Like Benjamin Franklin said, it's ours if we can keep it. As you speak truth, as you intercede in prayer, as you influence others, and as you are salt and light, this America can be preserved. Let's not miss our chance.
1: 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You may also reach us by calling 1-877-YES-GOD and the number 1. That's 1-877-YESGOD-1. Thanks for joining us. We'll see you again on the next edition of the Alex McFarland Show.
2: 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Stay tuned for an American Minute with Bill Federer.
3: Abolitionist leader William Lloyd Garrison died this day, May 24, 1879. He published the anti-slavery paper in Boston called The Liberator and founded the American Anti-Slavery Society in 1833. Suffering hundreds of death threats for his politically incorrect stand for the value of all human life, he wrote, "I desire to thank God that he enables me to disregard the fear of man which bringeth a snare, and to speak his truth, and while lifeblood warms my throbbing veins, to oppose the brutalizing sway till Africa's chains are burst and freedom rules the rescued land."
2: This has been an American Minute with Bill Federer. 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

0: I've got way too much baggage for God to want me, not with my past.
1: Maybe that's what you're thinking. The damage is done, it's too late, you're beyond repair. Well, Billy Graham has a word of hope for you.
2: Saul of Tarsus was a hard nut to crack. He was murdering Christians. But God stopped him, saved him, and he became the great apostle. Augustine lived a wild life. And one day in a garden, God stopped him. And Augustine became one of the greatest theologians in the history of the world.
1: And that means it's not too late.
2: Any man too hard for God? No. No, there's no one too hard for God to save, and that includes you.
1: God will take you in if you will let him. 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

0: Okay, we're talking emotions today.
1: Yeah.
0: So I'm going to leave and let you two learn.
1: Going to be in this.
0: Have a conversation about emotions.
2: You know what? We're going to talk to you. Alicia Michelle is with us, and she's going to analyze our emotions, specifically maybe yours, Dave.
1: There you go.
0: All right.
1: I am looking right at you right now.
0: Okay, I'm done. Let's talk emotions.
1: All right,
0: I mean, honestly, I'm joking. I'm so excited because I don't think...
1: She's liking that.
0: I mean, I wouldn't categorize that men aren't emotional and women are. Because we all are, but you know, you're an emotional like coach. Mm-hmm. Tell us what that means.
1: It just means I help people learn how to manage them with confidence. So it doesn't mean that we aren't going to have the crazy ups and downs. It just means that we can learn how to have skills and practical things to understand how our body works, but also how to connect with God through this process. So that's what I love doing because I feel like we all have emotions, like you said, in different degrees. And we've had a lot of things that may have told us we shouldn't talk about them or we shouldn't deal with them or they're not something God wants us to even have. Just focus on truth. And I think there's a middle road in there somewhere.
2: Well, even the title of your book, Emotional Confidence, which you just said, Three Simple Steps to Manage Emotions. Listen to this part. With science and scripture, and we've been on your podcast before, Alicia, but you also get into brain science in a lot of the things you talk about, which I thought, wow, that's interesting because you're hitting brain science, you're hitting science, you're hitting scripture and Jesus. Yeah. Those don't always all go together.
1: Right. No, as somebody who has always been, I want to know the reason why. Behind something. To me, as I started, when God transitioned me to look more into this area, which I'm sure we'll talk about in a second, I wanted to understand how were these emotions happening in my body? If God made our bodies and he designed our brains, then doesn't it make sense that we should understand things like neuroscience, understand how thoughts are formed, understand what happens to our body when we're feeling an intense emotion so that we can partner better with the Holy Spirit to manage them well.
0: So, yeah, and I've never once had that thought. When you were saying that, I was like, yeah, we really should, shouldn't we?
1: Yeah.
0: I'm sort of kidding, but there were a lot of decades of my life as a young man. Honestly, if I sat down and you were counseling me, you would say, Dave, you avoided it all those years, partly because of trauma in my childhood. Mm-hmm. And I learned to shut down emotions and perform.
1: Yes.
0: You know, just perform. Get
1: Absolutely.
0: The job done. Don't even think about it. And I've learned as I've matured, everything you just said is so true.
1: Yeah.
0: We have to dive into what's going on underneath and understand it if we're going to be the people God has called us to be.
1: Right.
0: Is that true?
1: My story is the same as yours, basically.
0: Really?
1: Because for most of my life, I did push emotions down. I didn't want to have anything to do with them. They got in the way of me needing to perform and to just get stuff done. And what do you do with an emotion when you don't, it won't go away? You can't change a situation. Like you said, there have been things in the past where it was like, if I go there, that means I have to open up this whole area. And what do I do with that? So it's easier to just keep going.
2: It's too traumatic. I've talked to so many people that say, I don't want to go to a counselor because I don't want to open up
1: exactly.
2: the whole past because I don't know if I can survive that.
1: Right.
2: Because of the emotional trauma that they faced.
1: Absolutely. It, often there is a lot of emotional trauma there, but even if it isn't, there's the idea of, okay, great, God, I know there's stuff in there, but again, what do I do with it? And so that's why I love helping people understand the practical tools to say, here it is, Lord. How can I walk through this well with excellence, understanding how you made my body, not shaming myself for feeling this, but also not letting it rule my life? There is an in-between that I know you have for me. So help me to figure out how to partner with you to do that, how to even grow closer to you through that.
2: Some people might be thinking, why are we talking about this? Because this affects our marriages.
1: Amen.
2: It
1: yes,
2: affects
1: everything.
2: Our parenting. It affects everything in our families.
1: Yeah.
2: And even how do we help our kids with these big emotions? So yes, this totally fits in.
0: I mean, if there's anything I've learned as a husband, and I didn't know this when I first got married, maybe a lot of us don't, I have to understand Ann's emotions and lean into what she's feeling, what she's thinking.
1: Right.
0: I didn't want to do that. I'd be like, you're good, right? Please just be good.
1: Just go deal with that on your own, honey. Just
2: go to.
0: We're good. Yeah. You're good, right? Okay, good. I'm going to go
2: and
0: do
2: And I'd
0: my...
2: be like, what yeah. are you feeling?
1: Right.
2: And he would say, I don't know.
1: I know.
2: And so this really applies.
0: What do you mean you know?
1: Well, mean. Just, you know, my husband is more of a quiet guy. And so he sometimes I have a hard time understanding what he is feeling. And just I think men in general, it's harder for them to understand what's going on inside. So
0: what do you do with that?
2: Wait, let's get to your story.
0: You're a coach. Yeah, I mean, yeah, you can tell us how you got into it. But I mean, right away, there's husbands listening going,
1: sure.
0: Or wives going, yeah, that's my husband. So what do I do with that?
2: Yeah.
0: What do you do?
1: Well, I think you can only handle you. So even if, like with that original thing when you just said a second ago to Anne, I want to know what you're feeling. I need to understand your emotions. Well, before you can even understand her emotions, she needs to know what's going on and how to process it. So yes, that question comes up of how do I fix him? How do I get him to talk about his feelings? Of course. But the first question is, let's focus on what's happening in you and understanding you so that if that time comes, understand how to express it even and be more sympathetic and compassionate.
2: Because that expressing part is really important too.
1: Oh, yes, definitely.
3: 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I'm Luke Middendorf, president of Family Life, and I'm glad you're here for Family Life today. 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Thank you.
0: Okay, I guess we got to go back and say, okay, what's your story?
1: How do we get started in this? Yeah. I've always been somebody who's been very emotional. The official, I guess, term is a highly sensitive person, HSP, if you've heard of that term before, but had no idea what to do with it. I was always just very driven, very performance, very perfectionistic, like that kind of stuff. So I don't got time to deal with the other things. And that worked for me for a really long time until I noticed when I got married, like, you know, there's tension that builds and things are overall fine, but then there's these little things that keep building, things that don't get resolved, things that can't change. Like, my husband was traveling a ton and I had a lot of young kids by myself and all this pressure on me. That all came to a head in 2017 when I suddenly started getting a really bad headache out of nowhere. And I don't have headaches. I was about to go on a missions trip down to Mexico, went down there and it got really, really bad to the point where I had to go to the leader and say, this is, you know, I need to have somebody else help me find some medicine or something, but nothing was helping it. And so finally about 2 a.m. one morning, it was the second night there, I went outside into the desert and I heard that voice of God to say, you need to go home and you need to go home right now.
2: Wow.
1: God, I'm leading a Bible study. Like we have already short staffed. Like this is not possible. Next morning, I went back to the leader and I said, I think I need to go home. And he's like, okay, no problem. Right. So they drove me to the border. My husband picks me up. It was a Saturday, thankfully, because when you have a headache and it's a Saturday, you pretty much go to the ER.
2: Right.
1: That's the only thing you can do. So I got to the ER and they took scans and did all this stuff and said, you're having a vertebral artery dissection. How are you even standing here? We don't even know how you are walking around. We need to send you to a specialty hospital. Like, I was like, what are you talking about? They kept asking me, were you doing bungee jumping? What were you doing in Mexico? And I was like, I'm on a mission trip. I'm a mom, you know, like nothing. But they said, the injuries that we see in your neck right now are on par with someone in an accident or someone who had been doing bungee jumping and they had their neck snap. And they're like, they kept asking me these questions. Long story short, I ended up in the hospital for a week. A few days later, the other side had a dissection. Went back to the hospital.
0: The dissection, I didn't know until I read your book.
1: Yeah.
0: It folds in.
1: Yeah. So an aneurysm is a vessel that would expand outward. A dissection is where the vessel collapses inside of itself and like the inner lining separates from the outer lining. Blood clots start to form. The vertebral arteries are in your neck. And so there was some blood clots that were forming. I did have a few mini strokes while I was there in the hospital. So I spent the next 9 months on my back. Just, I could not do anything. I had everything taken away from me.
0: And
1: everything.
0: Four kids.
1: We were homeschooling at the time. My husband was out of work at the time. We'd been out of work for 15 months. But it was a God thing because I could not get out of bed. I could not feed myself. I had to have injections 5 times a day to keep my blood thin. Like all of these things, he completely had to take over everything. So interestingly, you know, as soon as I started getting better, that's when the job offer finally came through. So, you know, God works.
2: But I'm thinking of you too, Alicia, because I'm a doer and so are you.
1: Yeah.
2: And here you are on your back. You can't even be a mom,
1: no,
2: really.
1: That is a very sobering place to be.
0: Yeah.
1: When God takes everything away, you have nothing but just the aloneness with the Lord. And it was just like, you need to change. Like, I'm going to give you a second chance here, but it's not hacks. It's not like, oh, I just need to sleep a little bit more. Because people have been telling me for years, you sleep. I was sleeping 4 hours a night for probably about 15 years.
2: Wait, what?
1: Yeah. I went to bed at 12:30 and woke up at 4:30.
2: Why?
1: Because I had so much to do, quote unquote. That was how I felt like I was at least able to do something in my life, is just get stuff done. So that just had built up. So it was more than just like, oh, you need to sleep. It was like, what is keeping you stuck in this pattern where all that you are doing is just to perform, to please? There's something in there. And so as I began investigating that, learning more about that, learning about the science, especially how the mind works, I ended up becoming certified as a neuro coach, understanding how that works and how to help others. I realized I'd been working with women up to that point already, but there was this shift now where I said, how many other people have these inner thoughts that are driving them where they know truth? They know that God loves them. They know that they're enough in Christ. But why are they still, and I'm including me in the they, why are they still not living from that? Why are they still living in this emptiness and feeling not enough?
2: I used to say that all the time.
1: Yeah.
2: Even going to seminary, I felt like I knew all the right answers.
1: Right.
2: I know what the Bible says about identity, how much he loves me, how he's with me. I couldn't get that head knowledge to get down into my heart.
1: Exactly.
0: You got to answer the question. I mean, everybody's asking, okay, why? Because that is everybody's journey.
1: Isn't that so cool? So I began understanding how the brain works. So to make it very simple, if we think of the brain as the subconscious part of our brain, we'll call it that, and the logical prefrontal cortex. So in the subconscious part of our brain, there are these patterns that we've developed. And these patterns and habits are very helpful. Like it helps us know how to pick up a glass, knows how to use a fork, because our brain has learned how to do that. And it's like running a little computer program every time we do that. But around the ages of 9 to 11, the brain starts creating those same patterns around identity, specifically around love, worth, and enough. So without us even realizing it, we're starting to see, what is happening in my life that makes me feel loved? What is happening in my life to make me feel worthy? Well, if you live in a place where maybe your looks have made you feel worthy, or somebody told you that if you got good grades, so those patterns start to be developed. And the brain just says, when you're in that stimulus where I need to feel loved, oh, well, this works. So you just do it. So it's this almost automatic patterning. Well, maybe we get to an age where logically we go, oh, I learned this about me, about what Jesus says about me. That's not the same. So there's this battle happening.
2: Okay, I have to stop us. 9 to 11, what was going on in your life that began to kind of cement in those thoughts on identity?
0: 9 to 11, you know me with remembering my childhood. I mean, dad's gone, brother died, little brother.
1: Wow.
0: Just mom and I.
2: I mean, but that was before, but 9 through 11, I'm thinking like, this is when you just go off in sports.
0: Yeah, I was just going to say sports and music. Yeah, music started at 8, saw the Beatles movie and boom, that was it. But sports and music were my ticket to be loved and enough.
1: Yeah.
0: And approved, yeah.
2: Okay, I want to hear yours too, Alicia, because mine, I was 11 and I had become the MVP of my gymnastics team, but it's also when I was that age, when I came home with some medals, and some of our listeners have heard this, I had done the best I had ever done on this huge regional statewide gymnastics meet, and I had everything set out on display. I'm the youngest of four.
1: Wow.
2: And I said, my dad came home and I was in bed and I told my mom, have him wake me up. when he sees all this, because we're such a sports family, performance family.
1: Yeah.
2: And my brother, oldest brother, came in at the time too, and he was older in his 20s. Mm-hmm. And they said to me, don't ever, I had a third in the all around or a fourth. Mm. They said, we are the Barons. We are the best.
1: What?
2: Don't come home unless you have a first place. And so, I mean, think about 11 years old.
1: Yeah.
2: We just don't try our best.
1: No.
2: We have to be the best. Wow. And their hearts were good. Like I had a great family, but, and they're thinking this is going to motivate her.
1: Exactly.
2: But what that, I'm thinking neurologically, what happened that day? And it just sucked.
0: So that gets sort of cemented in.
2: Okay. What about you, Alicia?
1: So to be fair, it's probably, it could go 9 to 13, even extends a little further, but still the same range. I think I learned from very early on that grades mattered. And my sister, who is an amazing woman, like she and I are super close, so I can say this to her now, but she was always the cute, funny one who got all the attention. And I was the smart, serious, work hard one. So I kind of realized this is my role. I get really good grades and I get attention. And also about that time, interestingly, when you're talking about just events in life, because I'd never really thought about this before, but there was a girl, it was, I think it was like, that's like what, third, fourth, fifth grade? There was a girl who was my best friend who out of nowhere, I just didn't even see it. She just said, I'm not your friend anymore. I don't like you. And she turned all of my friends against me.
2: That's pretty typical for girl life.
1: Yeah.
2: Too.
1: So I remember feeling so betrayed and like out of left field. And I know like that is one of the deepest fears that I have is that somebody will just kind of blindside me.
2: Like betray you.
1: Like betray you or blindside you with that information. And so I think, looking back on that, that really has been something I've had to work through.
2: I think this would be an interesting conversation with a spouse.
1: Yeah.
2: If those 9 to 13.
1: Yes.
2: What were some of the core things that you remember that maybe have shaped your fears or identity?
1: It's a powerful conversation.
2: Even for teenagers, that'd be really interesting.
0: Well, then what do you do with it? Mm. You know, because I'm like, okay, yeah.
2: Yeah, you started going into that, so help us.
0: I want to be a performer's guy. Okay, so.
1: That's such a great question. Because I don't think you have to get rid of the performance or the excellence or living in that way.
2: But the lie.
1: But the lie that's developed, the lie that this is all that I am. So as part of this training, I have learned how to do a technique called brain priming. So we go back to where did this come from? What are the specific words that are being said? It's not a 2-second kind of conversation. It takes some time to figure out what that is. We can identify when these incidences occurred, why it makes sense. And this whole process actually is kind of where the ADD model, which I know we're going to talk about, where that came from, because it's acknowledging why it makes sense that you went through that and why you felt that way. Discerning what is the lie? What is the lie and what is the truth in that? Mm. And then deciding what are we going to do with that? So we create a script, a brain priming script. The great news about the brain is that because it is neuroplastic, it can change. Our brains are not the same they were 6 months ago. We're always getting new neurons. We get 1,200 new neurons every day. Mm. Because of that, we can change these patterns. God is, which to me is like the most beautiful example of that verse in Lamentation that says his mercies are new every morning. Mm. We have a chance to rework these things. So the brain priming process is to take this script of things that I help as a person trained to do this, I help them create what this is, understanding what are the things that you need to hear from God to help that heal. Mm. Like for me, it might have been about betrayal, like we talked about, being enough. Not, I don't have to excel in sports to be enough. I can excel in sports, but I don't have to do that to be worthy. So reworking on that. And then the science shows us that it's not 30 days to change a habit. It's actually 61 to 64 days. Hmm. So what happens after 30 days is that if you think of a neural network as a highway, so it's like the highway is being dismantled. Every time we have a thought, it's being strengthened. So it's being built up. If we decide to not have that thought anymore and we have a different thought, the brain says, oh, we're building something new. Okay, we'll start pulling off this old one and building this other one over here. About 30 days, 50% of the time it's choosing the old highway and 50% of the time it's choosing the new highway.
2: That's fascinating that our brains can do that.
1: We feel like we're making change, but the fact is 50% of the time you still got the old highway going.
2: Yeah.
1: So we have to go all the way to 60 to 64 where that old highway is gone. and the new one comes. And I love taking people through this process because the stuff that starts to change in them, it's such a subtle thing. I don't tell them, like, at certain points of the process, you see certain things happening, but suddenly they'll start seeing themselves. Oh, wow. I was not afraid to stand up to her and just like, it was a second nature to not have that conversation or, oh, it's okay if I lost that game. You know, I'm fine.
2: It reminds me of Romans 12, 2.
1: Yes.
2: Which says,
1: yes.
2: Don't be conformed to this world, but be transformed by the renewing of our minds.
1: Yes.
2: I mean, it's exactly what's happening.
1: Amen.
2: You're being transformed by creating this new neural pathway.
1: Exactly.
2: Yeah. And God can help. I mean, we have the Holy Spirit in us who can help us. That happened in our marriage where I was in that rut of constantly thinking about how Dave was doing things wrong.
1: Exactly.
2: It took me a while, which makes sense with this, the whole how long it takes
0: it
2: to
0: taken
2: change
0: her
2: a
0: more
2: habit.
0: Than 60,
2: it was like
0: 60
2: years,
0: days.
2: Probably years.
1: Well, but think about it. Why did it take longer or why does it take longer for us? Because for you, there was that conflict happening of, I want to think differently.
2: Yeah.
1: I want to talk differently about him, but this is still happening.
2: Yeah.
1: So it's like this ongoing tension.
2: Right.
1: Both are being built, so to speak, at the same time.
2: Yeah.
0: So how did it work for you? I mean, are you still like back in the bed at night? I mean, you're 9 months. I mean,
1: that was
0: crazy
1: awful.
0: To understand. Was that a life-changing like future? Not physically, but, you know, emotionally, vocationally, everything.
1: Oh, yeah. So everything changed for me in terms of what I felt God calling me to focus on. Mm. Before, I had been writing and talking to women about homeschooling and marriage and family, things like that, which there's nothing wrong with that. He just had shifted now. Wow, there is this whole need for amazing Christian women who love Jesus, gone to every Bible study, know all the things, but are still crippled because they're stuck in these patterns. How can we help them find freedom? And I know that process of renewal I had to go through. And sometimes even when I start seeing some of these patterns start to build up again, it's like, thankfully God has given me the ability to notice now and the tools to say, mm-mm. We're not dealing with that and we're not going back. So it's definitely been a life change for me and given me the freedom and the confidence, I guess, to not be afraid.
0: I mean, what was your lie that you identified?
1: I think the biggest one was that I have to be perfect to be loved. I have to perform to be loved. That was probably my biggest one because I would go to sleep and only stop working when I felt, this is so crazy, when I felt like my brain could not even focus or think at all. Like when my eyes and my head started hurting so much. Have you ever gotten to that point where you've just worked yourself so far? So I would get to that point and I would not let myself stop until I got to that point because I was like, well, then you obviously haven't worked hard enough. There's more for you to do today. I remember thinking that over and over and over.
2: Like you had to be to the point of exhaustion.
1: Yeah, because that's working hard. You just have to get it all done.
2: I think this is a super interesting conversation.
0: Of course
2: with
0: you
2: Alicia
0: do. It's
2: Michelle.
0: About emotions.
2: I know.
0: I loved it too.
2: Did you?
0: Yeah, her book's called Emotional Confidence, and you can get it at familylifetoday.com and just click on the link in the show notes.
2: Family Life This Week is a donor-supported production of Family Life, a crew ministry, helping you pursue the relationships that matter most.
4: 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One of the enemy's quietest tactics is fear. Not always loud or obvious, but subtle. Convincing believers to stay silent, Satan would love nothing more than for Christians to keep their faith private, to feel afraid of rejection, awkwardness, or getting it wrong, because a silent believer can't spread God's love with anyone. But God never called us to live in fear. 2 Timothy 1:7 tells us, "For God has not given us a spirit of fear, but of power, love, and a sound mind." 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It's about His power working through us. 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Fear loses its grip when obedience and faith take its place. 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
6: 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Today's program is pre-recorded, so our phone lines are not open, but I do hope you'll enjoy today's edition of the best of In the Market with Janet Parshall.
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12: This idea of poll taxes is not a
6: friends, welcome to In the Market with Janet Parshall. Thank you so much for joining me this hour. You're going to need this, 877-548-3675, 877-548-3675. And I share that number with you because Dr. Carol Payne is going to be our guest. And we're going to talk about what we talk about very frequently with Dr. Carol Payne, and that is the issue of spiritual warfare. But I'm going to start our conversation today from a markedly different angle because the whole of the country seems to be abuzz with this topic. You've got a Steven Spielberg film that's going to launch next month that's going to cause even more chatter. And then in the midst of all of this, you have a sitting president who says he's going to unveil files about UFOs and UAPs. And they're going to come out in a rolling fashion. There's a website. I'm not even going to give you the website because, trust me, it's just going to be document after document after document of little white lights blinking in the sky. But now the story is getting more bizarre as we go along. And this is where we're going to start, because one of the questions as followers of Christ we're going to have to ask ourselves, and of course, being good Bereans, people of noble character who will test all things, we're going to have to ask ourselves whether or not there are really and truly little green men out there, or whether or not these are demonic manifestations. Remember, he's the great deceiver. And when you think about it and you look at what's going to happen in the end times, as an example, I don't happen to believe I will be here because I believe in that idea of harpazo, okay, First Thessalonians, that we're going to be raptured out. If we're not dead already, and the dead in Christ will rise first, but then those who are still living at the time, who have confessed with their heart that Jesus is Lord and believed in their heart that God has raised him from the dead, they will be saved. They will then be taken up. But in that period, that seven-year period of the tribulation, we realize this figure known as the Antichrist is going to suffer a wound, and it's going to look to all the world like he's going to die, and the whole world is going to be aware of this. So there's going to be deception after deception after deception after deception. So adding to the interesting layers of conversation about UFOs, I want you to hear this short little news story. Now, by the way, I could have picked a whole bunch of outlets because they're printed and audio versions of this, but I chose, this is Jesse Waters. He happens to work for Fox, and it was just a 2.5 minute clip, but it tells you now what the next iteration of this conversation is. And I think you will begin to understand why I'm contextualizing this in spiritual warfare. Have a listen.
13: We are not alone. The Pentagon released the UFO files a few weeks back, and we just found out over a billion people have visited the site. A billion. It's got to be a record. The War Department says more files will be released soon. UFO experts and top researchers have been investigating aliens for years. Their sources say dozens of crashed UFOs have been recovered, and what they found inside? Shocking.
14: Do people think that there's one type of non-human intelligence that's visiting the Earth, or is there many, many types?
15: People who have been involved in recoveries have said
16: there are at least four separate types. Now, I have not had direct access to that, but I believe the people who I talk to. Four different types of life.
13: Four different species of aliens. Another scientist called them grays, Nordics, insectoids, and reptilians. All of them have two arms and two legs, just like us. Experts speculate the reptilians are scaly with long tails like a lizard. Insectoids look like a praying mantis. The grays look like your classic movie alien. And the Nordics look like a regular Swedish guy. but 7 feet tall. We haven't seen the evidence, but Pete Hegseth says more evidence is coming. And there are a lot of believers in Congress.
17: I have seen evidence in a skiff that leads me to believe there are things we cannot explain, and I have observed things that are of non-human origin and creation. That's my opinion.
13: Releasing the files isn't easy. They've been hidden for years, and a lot of people want to keep it that way.
18: The problem we have right now is the deep state's fighting the president on releasing. He kept his word, and I suspect some of our not-so-friendly comrades and some of our alphabet agencies are slow walking a lot of the information. It's about power, it's about control, and that's kind of what runs Washington.
13: So why is our own government fighting so hard to keep these secret? Well, a dozen scientists have either gone missing or died. Now, we don't know if that's related, but people are scared to talk.
15: One I thought was going to do an interview, and then a couple days before sent me a message saying, after further consideration and long talks with my wife, I decided I'd be forfeiting my life if I participated in your interview. And I thought that was like very unsettling yeah. message to get, obviously, but also very specific word choice, you know, forfeiting my life.
6: Well, there you go. Let me just add a little bit more to the story, because this is, it's bizarre. So the mantis of the four groups, the mantis, just to tell you a little bit more, apparently they're 6 to 7 feet tall. They're large compound eyes. They're highly agile. They have excellent eyesight. And of course, they have telepathic abilities. The grays, well, that's your stereotypical Hollywood Saturday morning sci-fi film. Big eyes, little gray body, 4 to 5 feet tall, large black eyes, gray complexion, slender build, advanced technology. And then the reptilians, their height is between 6 and 8 feet. They have a reptilian features. They're highly intelligent. They're strong and resilient. And they, too, have advanced technology. More on that in a minute. The Nordics, by the way, their height are 6 to 7.5 feet tall. They have human-like appearances. They're advanced in their intelligence. They have a peaceful nature, and they're a highly advanced society. If you're all so highly advanced, why would you come to stupid little old Earth? I mean, why wouldn't you just take advantage of the fact that obviously you're so much smarter than Earthlings? So why would you bother to waste your time? And why wouldn't you want to clone yourself and make more highly advanced society people and highly advanced technology people or critters or whatever you call yourself? Why wouldn't you want to do that? So all of this is out there. Add to this mix, by the way, and because you get, quote, scientists, it's the cult of the experts, because it's a scientist, ipso facto, it has to be true, right? Okay, so now you have a retired U.S. Navy Rear Admiral who's saying that aliens are operating within the Earth's oceans with intelligence and technology more advanced than humanity. Coming up on the summer, pretty soon it'll be Shark Week. Forget about that. Forget Jaws. It's the aliens down there, apparently, you're going to have to watch out for. All right, that's all of the science, fact, fiction. I don't know, you fill it in, but is it deception? That's going to be the bigger question this hour. And that's where we're going to start with Dr. Carl Payne. Now, you can ask any question you've got about spiritual warfare this hour, but I think we would be remiss if we didn't fold this, because this is what they're calling the disclosure, as though it were a monumental act, as opposed to just the government handing out files. But is the disclosure going to redefine who we are as humans and life as we know it? Dot, dot, dot. More with Dr. Carl Payne and your questions right after this.
19: Life on Mars? This is Ken Ham, founder of the ministry behind Answers Bible Curriculum for Homeschool. Scientists have long hoped to find life on Mars, but one study suggests it's even more uninhabitable than previously thought. Salt minerals found on the Martian surface kill bacteria in just a few minutes. Scientists originally thought the minerals weren't a problem because they need heat to activate them and Mars is cold. But research shows all they need to become active is UV light. This means any bacterial life on Mars will be killed right away. Mars was never designed for life. Earth was. That's why we find life in every place on Earth, but can't find it anywhere else. The Bible's right. Earth was formed to be inhabited.
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6: 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So just to recap, we're going to talk about spiritual warfare this hour. We're going to take any question you've got on the subject, 877-548-3675, 877-548-3675. But being wise as a serpent, innocent as a dove, and being discerning and maturing in Christ in these latter days, when this kind of stuff comes out, you're going to have to ask yourself, okay, what does it mean? Do I believe it? Is there an overwhelming amount of evidence? And again, how do you make sure that as the righteous, we are not deceived, which the Bible says there will be some among us who will be. So this whole chatter of the four most reported aliens, I'm sorry, I'm looking at a graphic here. It's there, you know, the mantis, the reptile, and the Nordic. I don't know if this is Game of Thrones or what. They're all big, except the little gray guy. He's only 4 to 5 feet tall. But all of them either have telepathic abilities, advanced technology, or they live in a highly advanced society, which of course begs the question, why would you come here? We're just behind the eight ball, dumb old little Americans. This all started again, by the way, because the United States has at least had for a while an individual who worked at the Advanced Aerospace Weapons System Applications Program. He was an advisor, and it was also apparently a gentleman who was a CIA-funded research. And there was a documentary and a podcast that went out called The Diary of a CEO, and that's where this conversation came out, and boom, just like that, major media picked it up. The New York Post, Fox, and a myriad of others that have done the Daily Mail. So all of these usually respected journalistic outlets are now reporting this and making, as you heard in the audio clip before, the declarative statement, not it is believed, it's thought, maybe possibility. It is there are four recovered alien body types. True fact. And how do you contextualize this spiritually? Well, when all else fails, you go to a man who loves the Lord and knows God's word. And that would be Dr. Carl Payne, pastor, teacher, speaker, author, former NFL chaplain for the Seattle Seahawks. He's currently on staff at Antioch Bible Church in Redmond, Washington. His job there, he serves as the pastor of leadership development and discipleship training. And he's written a fabulous book, as many of you know, on the topic. It's called Spiritual Warfare, Christians, Demonization, and Deliverance. So again, you can ask any question you've got about spiritual warfare, and you can ask about this whole idea of UFOs and whether or not this is going to be demonic deception. I'm not quite sure the government has a department that works on demonic deception. That's okay. That's why we've got great people like Dr. Carl Payne. Oh, brother, pull up a chair. I just threw a whole football field at you of stuff, which, by the way, what is your favorite alien? I can't guess. Let's see. Is the reptile, the manta, the little great man, the Nordic? Because they're more like the Vikings, which the Seahawk played and would beat on a regular basis, right?
3: Yeah, but they're in your league, so you'd have your divisions. You'd have more interest in them.
6: There are no
3: would,
6: Packers.
3: You know,
6: there's no alien Packers. What can I say?
3: That. No cheeseheads. And we'd know for sure. Well, first thing, good afternoon, young lady. It's good to hear your voice.
6: You always, sir.
3: Thank you very much. When I heard about the topic, I had paradoxical, I suppose, thoughts. And I'll see if I can share this and make some sense out of it. The first thought would be at a real base level. I try real hard to talk about things in the dealing with the supernatural, the paranormal, you know, demons, etc., that I believe, you know, the Bible is unambiguously clear on. And I try to stay clear of things that it's just so stories or, you know, whatever that people tell. Probably because there are so many people who want to besmirch the whole, you know, topic because of stories that people tell. And, you know, obviously they're just mentally deranged or whatever. So I try and stay as much as I can in dealing, you know, with things that are inside the Bible because I have great confidence that the Bible is both authentic and reliable. So that first thing. Second thing, when I think about is, you know, the 1 Timothy 4:1, you know, talking about in the latter times there's going to be an increase in deception from demons. And I believe that's absolutely true, and I don't think that's ambiguous at all. Someone can argue about whether or not we're in the end times, but if someone wants to say, is it clear that there's going to be an increase in deception and doctrines of demons and such in the end times, that's very true. Thirdly, I don't have any question, Janet, that demons are able to manifest themselves in numbers of ways. I have said they're, whether you call them multidimensional or transdimensional, I don't have any question that the good guys and bad guys both. Remember, angels and demons are both the same type of being in their creation, just their character is different. You know, the direction they went is different. So when, like, a Hebrews 13:2 tells us unambiguously that sometimes we entertain angels unaware, I would assume that if we're entertaining them, it means that it didn't really shock us. You know, we're interacting with them and such. And so if someone says, can an angel appear in a form that's other than, you know, with the halo over the top of the head and the wings and the stars and all, I go, well, apparently, according to the writer of the Hebrews, yes. I thought about Luke 1 with Zacharias. Gabriel appeared to him, and he was understandable. You know, he saw him, listened to him, talked to him. Luke 2, Mary, the same situation. I thought about 2 Kings chapter 6, when the servant of Elisha, you know, is very concerned because there are so many of the enemies that have come to get his master, and Elisha says, "Open his eyes," and it says that there was a whole host of angelic beings who, from that, they were there all along. Elisha knew they were there, but the servant didn't. So it tells me again, does the Bible let me know that there can be multidimensional, trans-dimensional beings that sometimes we see, sometimes we don't? We're capable of seeing, sometimes can appear in angelic form, you know, glowing and all, sometimes can appear just as people. Yes. So when someone starts talking about UFOs and things having the ability to appear in a way that you can see them, doesn't necessarily mean they're alien folk. They could be demons.
6: Yeah. Thank you. I wondered if you'd take us there, and you did, and you landed exactly where I thought we would go with this. And I think it's important, by the way. This is, again, one podcast, one person who allegedly worked for the government, did it in his podcast, talked about the bodies that have been retrieved, etc. True, false? I don't know. We're going to continue to talk about spiritual warfare.
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6: With Dr. Carl Payne, which we love to do on a regular basis, and we're talking about spiritual warfare and giving you a chance to ask any question you have on the topic. All you need is the phone number, 877, and a question, 877-548-3675. And I started out talking about UFOs because certainly my town of D.C. is all abuzz about this. And now with this retired, apparently, weapons fella who's 89 years old and worked for the CIA, he said, well, there are four types of aliens now. And so that's just went splat all over the internet. And then a moment ago, I just told you before about a retired U.S. Navy Rear Admiral who says that aliens are operating within the oceans, the Earth's oceans, with intelligence and technology more advanced than human. How he knows that, I don't know. And I'm sure he might be a wonderful person. But to contextualize this, because you might be thinking, come on, Janet and Carl, why are you putting us in the context of spiritual warfare? Well, here's why. That same retired Naval Rear Admiral talks about, in an interview he did, and I've seen part of this interview, talking about evil spirits haunting his home. Are you starting to connect the dots? And how he trained his six-year-old daughter to be a psychic medium and says that she can, quote, look to the other side and commune with the spirits. This is a six-year-old, and then alleges that UFOs fly around inside his house. Now, you know, you're going to have to discern for yourself, okay? You're going to test all things. So I'm just saying that if you believe that aliens are operating in the ocean base of the Earth and they've got advanced technology, and you also think that your daughter can commune with people on the other side, six-year-old, both of those things might be true, but they might not be what you think they are in the first place. They might be, in fact, demonic deception. And I think in these latter days, you and I are going to need to be more and more aware of that. 877-548-3675, 877-548-3675. And let me go to David in Illinois. David, thanks for being here. Your question, please.
0: So I'm just saying that...
6: Oh, David, if you can turn your radio down. Thanks, friend.
21: Yes. Janet, actually, a couple months ago, you had Bill Gertz on, and he was describing remote viewing used by the CIA, and which is, it sounded to me like astral projection. My question for Carl Payne is the CIA, if they're in fact doing this, are they engaging in with demons?
3: Well, my honest answer would be I have no idea whether they are or not. In other words, I have worked with people in Christian circles who were very aware that they were dealing with demonic supernatural entities, and I've had other people that were absolutely unaware doing some of the same things and yet totally unaware of it. Someone asked me just within the last week about Christian tarot cards and Christian Ouija boards and such. I think that you would say, are there professing Christians who allow themselves to get involved in occultism, in New Ageism and stuff? The answer would be yes. Are they all doing it purposefully? You know, I want more power. I'm not satisfied with Jesus or whatever. There's got to be more. Some of them, I'm sure. Some of them just assume it's a game. So your question, are they involved? I don't know how to answer that one for sure. And then again, are they doing it willingly? Is it all part of a, you know, something that they're working on, and they're all some kind of a cabal, you know, you hear about the Nazis, you know, how they were so involved in occultism and such, and it sounds like it was purposeful. Does that mean that any group that gets involved knows what they're doing? See, I've still thought, and I don't know if this ties or not, but it goes through my mind as we're talking. I have wondered for decades how this world is going to explain the rapture.
6: Mm-hmm,
3: and I believe that Janet is spot on. I believe that millions of Christians are going to be raptured out of here. Too many for someone just to ignore that, you know. And I'm going, how is a world that is at war with Jesus going to explain that? They're certainly not going to go to the Bible and say, well, it authenticates more of Jesus' claims and the Bible. It's authentic and reliable, so you better get to it. There's going to have to be some way of explaining it. And I thought, is a lot of this stuff just conditioning, and does it tie into the 1 Timothy 4:1 about in the end times there's going to be an increase in demonic deception and doctrines of demons? Is it going to be something where this just becomes a way ultimately of, and I'm asking this as a question, I don't know, I'm not saying I know it is, but I'm saying, does this become a way of the rulers of this world, the prince of the air? This is his playground. We know that from Ephesians 2, 1 and 2. Is he conditioning people instead of a rapture, authenticating a message and people going, holy smokes, where's grandma's Bible? I never bought what she said, but it looks like it really happened. To be able to go, oh man, we've seen this coming, and aliens, and clearly what they did was they snatched up the worst of the worst or something, because, you know, those racist, bigot, Christian, you know, believers, and the worst of the lot are the ones that really believe in the Bible and in Jesus and stuff. Interesting how they're gone. I guess someone just got fed up with them and pulled them out of here for us. You know, they did the world a favor. I don't know. But I'm suggesting, is there a tie-in with that? I would say it might be one way of explaining how millions of people are going to leave instantaneously and leave relatives, friends, employees, neighbors, going, I know that happened, they're gone. What's the explanation?
6: Exactly.
3: Maybe all the work on UFOs, maybe it becomes a way of explaining that.
6: Yeah.
3: It's a precursor.
6: Yeah, I love your answer, Carl. And David, I love your question.

0: This is Matt Staver with Freedom's Call. Liberty Counsel has appealed to the Ninth Circuit Court of Appeals in a case against the City of Seattle on behalf of Christian organizers for a grassroots revival event called May Day USA. The city unlawfully denied the May Day organizers a permit to peaceably assemble at a traditional downtown location due to its religious message. Instead, the city steered the event to a park in a predominantly LGBTQ community where violent attacks were made toward the group. The plaintiffs have asked for a permanent injunction restraining the city from continuing its unlawful permitting process that violates the rights of free speech, religious exercise, peaceable assembly, and equal protection, as well as granting them equal access to Seattle streets and traditional public fora. The city's unconstitutional permitting scheme cannot withstand First Amendment scrutiny. Stay informed at Liberty Counsel's website, lc.org.
1: We live in a culture that's infatuated with the latest fads, but Ephesians 4:15 calls for us to be stable. 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That's our number here on In the Market with Janet Partial. We're talking with Dr. Carl Payne about spiritual warfare, and we're going in a little different direction today, but I think there's very much of an intersection. Let me just remind you again who our precious friend Carl Payne is. He is a pastor, a teacher, a speaker, an author, former NFL chaplain for the Seattle Seahawks, on staff at Antioch Bible Church in Redmond, Washington. He serves there as the pastor of leadership development and discipleship training, and he's written a fabulous book that goes right to the core of this conversation called Spiritual Warfare: Christians, Demonization, and Deliverance. It's on my information page. Click on through and you can learn more about it. So check it out. It's really a fabulous book, and I know many of you have gotten them. Two things I want to say before I'm going to go to the question. Number one, Carl, when you were asked a question by David in Illinois, and David, I'm glad you're still with us, you said you didn't have the answers, but you had questions. The Bible tells us to get wisdom. I'm glad that you're asking the questions, because I think it is literally impossible to get wisdom without asking questions. So at this point in the, quote, disclosure, as though that were some seminal historic event, as these documents are slowly being squeezed out like the last bit of toothpaste in a tube, and you've got a billion people checking out the government website, so for 35 minutes you can watch some little white dot float across the screen and say, oh, that's it, that's it, they're life on Mars, because you see this on this gritty film. May or may not be, I don't know. But you begin to start connecting the dots here, and you understand that there are questions worth asking. So I'm going to go back to the question I added to David's excellent question about remote viewing and the government using that, and just go to a general question, which is, how do we as Christians respond? How should we take it when, for example, a law enforcement community will say, well, we called in a psychic to help us find that missing person? No, wait, one of these things is not like the other. And I got a directive in Deuteronomy that says have nothing to do with it. And yet law enforcement is hiring a psychic to be able to tell me where they think that missing body might be found. What do we do as believers about that? Do we just say, well, it's coincidence, it's luck, or you've invited the demonic to help you find discovery? What do you say, Carl?
2: I think I was thinking about this on the break, Janet, and thanks for giving me a little bit of a heads up on where I was going. But I thought, I don't know, other than the naturalist, you know, the atheist or the materialistic naturalist, I don't, people in religious groups of many varieties understand that there is a supernatural and have some concept of God and typically have some concept of evil. And I don't think it would surprise them to find out, you know, are there, you mentioned the law enforcement groups using psychics and such. I don't know who would deny that there's information out there and that there are some that seem to be able to tap into information. They may argue about the character of the person they're working with or the character of who they're listening to, but not, is there an ability, whether it's a medium, some of them are real. Psychics, I get so tired of the commercials about California psychics.
1: Right.
2: And you know, spend your money and whatever, and they'll find you your true love and all. And I go, there is an understanding, and I believe it's because it's based

0: based upon reality. Yes, there are there is information available out there through more than just an empirical, I can test it. You know, I believe that's absolutely true. What isn't answered, whether it's an admiral who taught the daughter how, you know, that you mentioned in the opening or something like this, what isn't discussed is, are they malevolent? Are they benevolent? You know, where are they coming from? I had someone call me last week asking, saying, we know we have someone involved with the occult, and they don't seem to know which direction they want to go. And so they said, we'd like to bring that person out to you because you have an anointing, you have a gifting. And I push back on that. I'll say Christians, all of them have the same delegated authority to confront demons. It doesn't depend upon your personality, your anointing, or your gifting. Either you stand on the authority that's yours or you don't. But their bottom line was, would you please interact with the demons and ask them why they're bothering this person and how they're bothering this person? And so you want me to have a disguise? I said, of course I wouldn't do that. And they said, well, why wouldn't you do that? You know, what, because of you and your work in this, they might talk to you and they won't talk to us. I go, you don't go to losers for information. I go, you become a necromancer in that situation. You do the very thing that the Bible doesn't. If you want to command them, if you want to step on them, that's one thing. To treat them as an equal? Yeah. And, hey, partner, why don't you help me here? So what I'm suggesting to your question, when the police or different ones use that, I believe that they can well have someone, if they're legit, that can have access to information that some of us don't. So I believe they could probably get leads and tips. What they can't answer is this force, whatever they want to call it, is it malevolent? Is it something that's always going to be a Casper the good ghost? Or is it going to be, you know, an occultist saying, my desire is for power and I want to be able to bless or curse? And see, they don't know. And I'm suggesting for Christians to want to get involved in that kind of thing, I would say, clearly we've been told it's real, and clearly we've been told we have authority to deal with it through Christ, but we're nowhere told to play with it. We're nowhere told to embrace it as if it's a friend. So that becomes my concern. And when you say, "Was this was a Christian that called me," it's like, well, heck, since you work with that, how about you just sit down and have a nice discussion with them, and they'll tell you why and what? No, no, they won't. Demons are not going to volunteer to make themselves vulnerable. One of the things that I have found out over the years is when demons are willing to manifest themselves, and I believe that's a lot of what's going on. I don't know that, but with the whole UFO thing, I think that's what's going on, and I think it's prepping people, like I said, for a great disappearance. How do you explain it? Mm-hmm. But I have found this, Janet. When demons are comfortable manifesting themselves, it's because they feel very confident the person they're talking with either embraces them, accepts them, fears them. But in other words, when they're concerned about, is this person going to buy us or turn against us, they usually lay in the weeds. They do their work, but they want it to look, oh, it's coincidental, or you're making that up, or it's just some special ability you have, or, you know, some such thing. But when it's just in-your-face manifestation, and yes, I have seen that many times, are they able to do it? I said, yes, the Bible talks about it. That's how we opened. I've seen it. I've worked enough times with it. Can they manifest themselves, or are they always, you know, the little ethereal ghosts kind of floating through? No. They can manifest themselves in different ways. Mm-hmm. But typically, Janet, when they're willing to do that, it's because they believe the person that they're dealing with is going to be friend, not foe, and going to work with them, unless it's someone just terrorized by them and they want to somehow, you know, totally dominate them. So the notion that, well, they can appear as lights, they can appear in spaceships. I think they can appear as anything they choose to. You know, one of the, if they can take on human bodies, or if they can have wings, you know, if they can be something dark and ghoulish, or if they can be something that looks like it's light and it's happy and, you know, come join us, it tells me that they have an ability to transform themselves in their attraction to want to do what? Jesus said the boss, so I would include them in it, comes to kill, steal, and destroy. Period. So when someone says to me that they think that demons or their ability to work with them is somehow a gift from God or it's somehow a good thing, I'm saying you do not understand the nature of what you're stepping into. Mm. Because ultimately, you're going to find out it wasn't to help you. And that's why I said before, and I'm the third time, and I'm speculating, does this thing about, I don't know, but the UFO thing, I've wondered, could it be demonic? Again, as a way of just getting people conditioned and willing to accept the removal of a group of people, which they can't explain, and they don't want to give them credibility, all of a sudden it looks like, oh, look, it was there. They just took away the worst of the worst, or however you want to say that. No. They're glad that that group's gone. They're bent on deception. You know, when you think of like a Revelation 13, when it says that the false prophet is going to be able to give voice to the Antichrist, a statue of the Antichrist, raise him from the dead first, and then ultimately give voice to a statue, which they know is a statue, and they're going to start bowing down and worshiping Antichrist. The whole thought that the supernatural stuff is real isn't going to be something odd. It's going to become normal. Well, how does it get normalized? Maybe in things like this. Maybe things going on, just conditioning people. Well, man, there is more that's out there, but maybe it's good. Maybe they've come down to help us.
1: Right.
0: I'm saying you can't forget the character. Their character is evil. And if it is, ultimately it's going to come back and bite you. So if I'm a cop using a psychic, if I'm a Christian being asked to use some kind of, it's your gift, I go, no, ultimately it's going to come back and bite you, because you're going to find out their nature is evil. Jesus was right. They've come to kill, steal, and destroy. Their boss, he said in John 8:44, was a murderer from the beginning. So don't think that somehow you can make friends and somehow it makes you more spiritual. It's why I'm concerned sometimes with some of my Christian brothers that think if it's supernatural, it must be from God. I go, I've seen plenty of supernatural things that weren't from God, and the Bible talks about it. So don't be conditioned to believing that somehow if it's supernatural, I have more power, or I have this, or I have that. I go, maybe you're part of a deception.
1: Boy, to that point, you know, I'm just fascinated. I'm in the question-asking stage myself, but I'm watching these nefarious intersections. So we just talked about that retired naval admiral who taught his child how to be a psychic, that she could speak to spirits in another world, etc. So this same former CIA scientist who claims that there are four kinds of aliens, not only is he a physicist and an electrical engineer, but he worked on the intelligence community's psychic, spy, and UFO research programs in the 70s and the 80s. So again, you're playing around as a, quote, psychic spy. My attitude is, did you open a door that now you can't shut? And as Carl just said, show me your ID. I'm working for the good or I'm working for the evil. If you can't, then you got to ask yourself what happens when you open those doors. And is it by happenstance that the psychic, the UFO, all that stuff kind of shows up in the same place together? I don't know. Just asking questions. Back to your questions after this.
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1: A lot of conversation out there today about the subject of money, capitalism, free market, free enterprise versus socialism. So many of us are sensing a paradigm shift, and we need to stop, take a deep breath, and ask ourselves what was good about this system known as capitalism, and what do we need to do to make sure that that system is preserved in this country, and particularly when it comes to helping the poor. Which system is better?
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1: We are talking with Dr. Carl Payne about the subject of spiritual warfare. Fascinating. I mean, this whole idea of the supernatural and what we can't see. You know, the Bible tells us that that which we can see is temporal, that which we cannot see is eternal. We know there's something more, and so it creates a curiosity. But if we're not careful, you can open that wrong door as well. The book that Carl has written is superb on this topic, Spiritual Warfare, Christians, Demonization, and Deliverance. And we're taking your questions at 877-548-3675. Bruce, I thank you for your patience. We'll love your question right now, please.
3: Hello?
1: Yes, you're on the air. Go ahead.
3: Oh, okay. Thank you for taking my question. I'd like to ask, do Christians fear believing in highly intelligent extraterrestrial beings because believing in these space aliens may replace their belief in God, who is highly intelligent, all-knowing, and omniscient?
1: Mm-hmm. It's a great question. Carl?
0: Yeah, I think my response would be all it does is kick the can down, Bruce. If there are aliens here, as long as, you know, cause and effect are true, as long as biogenesis is true, and usually people that want to go in this direction would say, of course, then I would say, you know, maybe you've got another group of people that had to have been created because they're here. So who created them? Who ultimately is the creator? And I would believe that the Bible tells me that God Almighty, Yahweh, is the creator. So if someone says, do I fear if there are, if someone finds out that there really are, you call them aliens, terrestrial life, I would say no. But my thought would be, as I said last month, maybe they were just smart enough not to be in rebellion against God. But that doesn't mean they don't have the same creator. Someone said when they, you know, they're talking about four different types of appearances and they have arms and legs, I would say, well, maybe they have a common creator. Maybe one is in rebellion against God, maybe one isn't. But if someone thinks, if there's aliens, that replaces God, no. I mean, someone thinking would say, well, then where did they come from? How did they get started? Because ultimately, everything came from nothing, if the naturalist has got it right. Or it takes life to make life, if biogenesis and the theist has got it right. And I would say all it does is push back. Okay, there, one, life on one planet, life on two planets, life on three planets, whatever. I go, I don't know. I think the focus, according to the Bible, has been planet Earth. Does that eliminate God having had the ability to create other types of life? No. Does it say he did or didn't? No. All of it's speculation. Well, where did they come from? Does that make the aliens the true God? No, not in my book, and I don't think Christians have to say that. Or all it would have to say is, well, there's a common creator probably that created all of them. And so I don't. Why would Christians be afraid if they find out it's true that there is life on other planets? I go, okay. I wonder if they're in harmony with God or working against God. But the notion that a Christian would fight against that because they're afraid, oh, I would lose Judaism or Christianity or Islam, I go, not for someone that thinks very deeply about it. I don't believe that at all.
1: Good. Thank you for that. Bruce, thank you so much for the question. 877-548-3675. In fact, I think Bruce's articulated question is one that I think the secularists and the humans ask all the time. Because remember, we already show up as followers of Christ on the you're not so smart stage. I mean, this whole false dichotomy that you can either have faith or reason, but the two are mutually exclusive, flies in the face of history and experience. But it's still a myth that gets promulgated out there so that people think that if you come to Christ, you have to put your brains in a shoebox, slide them under the bed, and you never use them anymore.
0: Yeah, it's nonsense.
1: Go ahead, please.
0: No,
1: please.
0: I was just going to say, it's nonsense. I mean, whether you want to look at some of the greatest disciplines in science, I mean, if we want to be real honest about it, who were people that discovered them? And the truth is, it was a lot of people that believed in order. It was a lot of people that believed that since there is order, because we were created by someone who is orderly, maybe we can discover what that's about. Because what's the motivation? If everything came by accident, by chance, it's one of a kind, how do you study that to find anything orderly? It's by chance. But if you happen to have a deep conviction, and when you think of some of the scientists involved in some of the stuff that we would call foundational now, isn't it funny that they were believers not only in God, but they were believers in things that if you study and if he created consistent with his character, there's probably things we can learn. And that, in fact, is what we've seen time and time again. And I'm not saying by that every person, every scientist that's, had some kind of monumental breakthrough as a Christian, but I'm saying many of them have. And I've said, what was the motivation? Probably that you can find order if the one who made things is orderly. That would make sense. Again, the fear or the fear mongering about, and I'm not saying that was what Bruce was motivated. I have no idea what the motivation was. I don't know Bruce. But if the notion is, oh, you Christians or you Jews are just going to, Orthodox Jews are just going to fight against extraterrestrial life because you're afraid it replaces God, I tried to say to the best of my ability, at least, you know, from the hip on the spot when you're doing it, doesn't at all. I mean, I would call that a non sequitur. It doesn't follow that if there is other life, that means God isn't God. To me, it would just mean there's a common creator. The bottom line, think of Antichrist. Think of it this way, Janet. Antichrist, according to Jesus, is going to present himself for 3.5 years as a benevolent friend and, right. a leader of peace. Mm. He says in verse 15 of Matthew 24, he's going to then present himself as God Almighty, and he's going to massacre anyone who disagrees with him. So was he kind and benevolent? Well, he can appear that way.
1: Right.
0: Or is he a killer and a murderer? He can do that too. That's why you have to know what is the character of the one you're looking to for your information. It isn't, can they have information? What's their character?
1: Wow. One quick question. What about the pushback that people say it's arrogant for us to think that there would only be life on planet Earth? Please, go ahead.
0: I would say, at least so far, we're not aware of anything different. And someone can say you're naive if you believe that. So what if I just say, well, I think you're naive to think there is? How about I just get out of that language and say, I don't know. Maybe there's other life. Maybe it's in walking with God. Maybe we're the only ones stupid enough to be in rebellion against God. I guess someday we'll find out.
1: Yeah. And I have to tell you, on that excellent note, I am so thankful God in his sovereignty could have placed us on the timeline of human existence at any point. I am so happy he put us here right now so that we can have these kinds of conversations. They're critical. They're important. They're biblically based when you think about it. Who is God? Where do I fit in the universe? What does God say about his universe, the cosmos, to whom he sent his son to die for? Great questions and a great conversation with Carl. See you next time, friends.
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10: The Florida Attorney General is now investigating the Southern Poverty Law Center for fraud against Floridians. We're going to be talking about this on Faith and Freedom. I'm Matt Staver, founder and chairman of Liberty Counsel. Joining me is Holly Mead.
11: Well, you know, this is a great move, and I think all of this flows out of the federal investigation that's going on against the SPLC. 11-count indictment from the federal grand jury in April for its alleged decade-long fraud and money laundering scheme involving the covert payment of individuals tied to extremist organizations. And granted, these extremist organizations is what they advertise are supposed to be preventing.
10: Yeah, so on the one hand, they're raising funds to oppose these so-called white supremacy organizations, like the KKK and other kinds of organizations. They're raising funds to oppose them and expose them. And then they're taking the funds that they're raising, and they're actually paying the groups like the Ku Klux Klan, the Aryan Nations, the National Socialist Party of America, which is the American Nazi Party, and others. They're paying them to actually

0: And Danny Harper. Harper's Kennel of Stella, Missouri specializes in French Bulldogs. For more information, the phone number is 417-628-3083.
1: 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Crosspoint. An interactive program featuring ministers and leaders of the Christian community addressing the issues that are challenging the church today. Here's your host, Mark Taylor.
2: Welcome to Crosspoint. I'm Mark Taylor. My guest today says if we teach the principles of the Bible, God will show up in people's lives. Tom Loud is the senior pastor of Shoreline Full Gospel Fellowship in the greater area of Seattle, Washington, and has been in the ministry for more than 40 years. Tom Loud, thanks for joining us today here on Crosspoint. You know, when I first seen your book, Unlocking Kingdom Power, I thought, you know, man, do we really need that today? With what's going on, we really need God's power. You know, we've talked about it, but now we're getting in a position to where we really need the power of God in our lives to be more manifest and to show up. And I noticed here in the book, and kind of looking at it here and around page 22, we kind of talked off and you started with saying, after ministering to many lost and unchurched people, I feel I've come to a firm conclusion. Most atheists are not actually atheists. Most of the time, there is a much deeper issue that's going on with them. A lot of people don't understand the Word of God, do they, or God's power?
3: No, they don't understand the Word of God, and they also don't understand the nature of God. And so that's part of the problem. So a lot of people just, you know, they are not on the same page with those of us that believe, and they think, you know, either God does not exist or God is some mean ogre that sits up in heaven and just judges people, and they just don't have a clear understanding of who he is and what he said.
2: Well, you know, it's amazing to me, Tom, that how many Christians actually kind of blow off the supernatural side of God, you know, until one day when they need a supernatural touch from God, you know, and then yet there's some people they still won't believe even when they do get into that position. But why do people have such a problem with the supernatural side of God?
3: Well, some of it's, if you're talking about Christians, some of it's just simply bad teaching. And the thing about bad teaching is I don't believe most preachers, most pastors, I don't believe they want to deliver bad teaching. I believe they've just haven't gotten the truth clear yet. And so they're teaching what they think they know. So they think, for example, well, you know, in the last 200 years, our church has never seen signs and miracles, so they're not for today, because that's how we explain that away, because we're certainly serving God. We're certainly loving God. So if they were a present, you know, today, then they'd be happening, but they're not. So they don't happen today. And they don't understand that, no, it's not that at all. They still are present today. They still can happen today. When you see it happen with your own eyes, then that changes everything. I've prayed for atheists who didn't believe in God at all, and once they received a miracle, they decided maybe I ought to rethink that. You know, well, a lot of Christians are the same way. I have in my church a number of people that came from churches that believe in cessationism. You know, they believe that all the gifts, you know, all the miracles, they stopped at the death of the last apostle. But they come to my church, and you know, we just kind of nurture them along, and then they see a miracle, and then they see another miracle, and they see another miracle, and they go, well, maybe I was wrong. So the truth will show forth if you're looking for it.
2: Looking back here in the book on page 31, I picked up on this. It says, I believe that most Christians would love to see God's kingdom advancing in this way. Imagine if every Christian in the United States began venturing out to invade the spiritual darkness with God's light and love. We can do it. And you say, I spent many years doing the regular church thing, but now I see God moving on a regular basis to save people, heal people, and bless people in all kinds of amazing ways. And then you go down here and you say, we all have questions. And you say, questions will arise in the heart when we endeavor to walk in the spiritual things of God. What kind of questions would that be?
3: Some of the questions are, they have to do not so much with what God has promised, but they do with our subjective thoughts about ourselves. You know, like, well, okay, maybe God does miracles, but maybe I'm not holy enough. Maybe I haven't fast enough. Maybe I don't know the Bible enough. Maybe I'm not good enough. Maybe God chose somebody else. Those kind of questions. Or questions, sometimes people have questions of, are signs and wonders, you know, or is that just me showing off kind of a thing? And you have to understand is that Jesus sent out his apostles. He sent out the 72 after his apostles and said, go, you know, preach the kingdom of heaven is near. and heal people and cast

0: out demons and Jesus teaching himself. It was always a combination of healing, delivering, and the word. And Paul made it plain, is that I did not come to you, you know, with enticing words of men's wisdom, but I came to you in power. So you got the word and you got power, and the power backing up the word verifies that the word is truly from God, because you can just talk and you can, you know, you can write fiction stories and you can make up things and you can make up religions even, but if there's no power in it, what is the proof? Well, God backs his word up with power, and he wants us to walk in that power so that we can show the lost that this is the real thing. This is really from God himself.
1: You know, you're teaching this, you're writing about this. So there had to be a key thing that you learned that caused everything to change for you that, you know, made you see it from what you're writing about right here. What was that? Can you tell us?
0: Yeah, I can. I got saved when I was 19, and I got saved in a Pentecostal church, which believed that all the gifts were still, you know, present today, still operating today. So it wasn't a problem of being taught these things didn't happen. It was the problem of not seeing these things happen. You know, we spoke in tongues, and people sometimes would prophesy, but I never saw miracles before my own eyes. I heard about them, especially people that were missionaries would say, we go to Africa, we go to South America, we go to India, we see all kinds of miracles, but back home, nothing, just nothing. So I read lots of books on faith and lots of books on healing, and I prayed for people just the way the book said, you know, and I believed, you know, as strongly as I could believe, and say, be healed in Jesus' name, but still didn't see anything, didn't see anything. Then I was in my office one day, and my secretary was looking at a video. She says, Pastor Tom, take a look at this. And I saw a man on this video, and he was doing some amazing things, somebody I'd never heard of. His name's Pete Cabrera Jr. He was doing some amazing miracles, and they were so amazing right before your eyes, I was questioning if they were real. I thought maybe he's, you know, done some trick photography here. But I looked into it, found out they were real, and so I wanted to ask this man, you know, kind of some key questions like, why is this working for you? And he had said in one of the videos, he said, I don't have the gift of healing. So I had to just check that off the list. It's not because he has the gift of healing. It's something else. Somehow I got through to him, and I talked with him. And I said to him, I said, you know, I saw these videos, and I'm amazed at what you've been doing in Jesus' name. And you're just a regular guy. You're not a pastor. You're just a regular guy. And I said, you know, I got a question for you. I saw one video where you're praying for somebody, and you didn't say any words at one point. You just said to them, you know, you put your hand on their shoulder and said, okay, test it. And you didn't say any words. And they were healed completely. They couldn't raise their hand, and they could raise it right over their head. And I said, I got to know what you were thinking when you weren't speaking, because I think that's the thing. It's the thing that's internal, that's inside you, what you're thinking or believing that the difference, because in that case it wasn't what you were saying, because you said nothing. So he said to me this, which kind of blew my mind. He said, well, actually, Tom, I wasn't thinking of anything at all, and I wasn't feeling anything at all. And I said, and that person got healed? He said, yeah. So I said, you weren't thinking anything, you weren't picturing anything. He was nothing. So that perplexed me. I was like, well, that didn't answer my question at all. I thought and hung up the phone. And I said to God, I said, look, that was my last-ditch effort to try to figure this thing out. I don't understand. He said he wasn't thinking of anything. That's not an answer at all. And right before my eyes, my spiritual eyes, I saw a scripture flash up, the whole scripture. And it wasn't a scripture I had, you know, read that day or was it thinking about. It was Romans 8:7. And it says this. It says, because the carnal mind is enmity against God, for it's not subject to the law of God, neither can it be. And when I saw that, that's King James, I was just saying, but when I saw that, I also had an instant revelation of what God was trying to show me. He said this. He said, your carnal mind, your natural mind, your flesh mind is at enmity, which means hostile against God. So your natural mind is hostile to God. It's not subject to the laws of God or the word of God or the commandments of God. And it says, neither indeed can it be. And the Lord gave me this revelation. He said, here's the problem. You've been engaging, like everybody else, you know, your natural mind in this process of trying to have faith, and your natural mind is hostile towards me. Your natural mind only understands the natural, and when you ask it to believe things that it cannot see, it has a problem with that. And your natural mind will never subject itself to the laws of God or the word of God, because it doesn't understand them. It doesn't accept them. It doesn't receive them, because, you see, these things are spiritually discerned. So in this moment, I had a revelation. It's what you got to do is get your natural mind out of the picture. So I went and I said, if this is true and if this works, I'm going to tell the rest of the world about it. So I went out looking for somebody to pray for on the street, and I'd never done that before. And I found this woman that was hunched over with arthritis from head to toe. She was only in her 30s. She could barely walk. She was in extreme pain. And I said, I couldn't believe I said it, but I said, I'm going to pray for you if you'll let me, and God's going to heal you right now. And I'd never seen that happen, ever. And she said, sure, you can pray for me. And I said, what's your pain level? She says, oh, it's about an 8 out of 10, always, and it never changes. And I said, can you touch your toes? She goes, I can't even touch my knees. So I said, well, okay, relax. I'm going to pray for you. So I prayed for her. And here's how I incorporated what I felt the Lord was showing me. I spoke with authority. I said, in Jesus' name, I command that arthritis to go. I command all that pain to go right now. And right after I said now, I shut off my mind and I didn't let it think. I didn't let it say what it normally says, which is this. It normally says, what if it doesn't work? You know, you look like a fool. Well, this may not work. Maybe this is not the time. Maybe this, I just said, shh, silence. And I didn't let my mind talk to me. I didn't let it say a word. I just made it shut up. And I was silent. And after a few moments of silence, I said, okay, touch your toes. And she looked at me like I was out of my mind. She goes, I can't touch my toes. And I said, I couldn't believe I said it. I said, you can now. She reached down. She touched her toes. She stood straight up. She was completely healed. And I understood. I'd been trying to get my natural mind to join with me, to agree with me. And it's kind of like having an atheist agree with you that God's going to do something. And I just needed to push that thing aside and not let it speak. So that was the key that turned everything around. From that day, I've seen 70 to 80% of the people I pray for healed instantly.
1: Looking on page 45 of the book, I think this might be just a little extra to this. It says the keys to unlocking kingdom power are all tied to knowledge. Knowledge carries a far greater weight than simple belief. Knowledge is not a theory, not a supposition, not even a product of blind faith. Rather, knowledge is indisputable fact. Think about it this way. Truth doesn't change based on someone's beliefs. Truth is true whether someone believes it to be true or not. And that's all you were doing was speaking truth. Is that correct?
0: Exactly. Yes. And what I was, here's the thing, is your natural mind, we sometimes we think of ourselves as just having, you know, this inner man and an outer man. And our inner man is where we believe and have faith and where we think and where we feel. But really, we've got to kind of think this way. We've got to think, well, our inner man, we've got two minds going on there, because there's a scripture that says, however, we have the mind of Christ. Okay, so that is 1 Corinthians 2:16. We have the mind of Christ. Well, we got the mind of Christ, but we also got the natural mind. And we got to understand that sometimes when I say I feel or I believe, you got to figure out who's talking. Is that the spirit talking, or is that your natural man who doesn't believe, who has issues with belief? So we've got to, you know, we've got to accept truth is already there. It's already there in our spirit. Our spirit already has faith. Our spirit doesn't have any doubt. It doesn't have any fear, because God didn't give us a spirit of fear. But in our natural mind, we've got all those issues. So we just need to learn how to isolate our natural mind out of the picture when we're doing the supernatural. And if we can do that, you'll find that truth works. Your words work. Everything you do that's according to the Bible, it works. See, Jesus said, he didn't just say, if you have faith. He says, if you have faith and do not doubt. The doubt is in the mind. So we can have the faith with our spirit, but when our mind is joining in and saying, well, yeah, I believe, but yeah, I don't, but yeah, I believe, but yeah, I don't, then we become a doubly minded man. And the Bible says, let not that man think he'll receive anything from the Lord. And that's usually what happens.
1: Okay, now, Tom, how would people, if they want to know more about your ministry in this book, how would they go about doing that?
0: Well, you can find the book, Unlocking Kingdom Power, on Amazon. You can search Unlocking Kingdom Power on Amazon, or just Tom Loud. You'll still find the book. You can contact me. 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And also, a lot of the teachings that I've done for years and years before I wrote the book, the teachings and the actual miracles being filmed live, are on YouTube. You can just look on YouTube, Tom Loud Healing, and you'll find those.
1: 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Welcome back to Crosspoint. I'm Mark Taylor, and today my guest, Tom Loud, we're talking about unlocking God's kingdom power. He's talking about five keys to divine healing, and very interesting book. And Tom, we got at the end of that first segment, you started to bring up about your YouTube channel, and it kind of documents quite a few of miraculous healings that have taken place as you have prayed. This isn't basically what other people have done, but this involves you in this, doesn't it?
0: Well, actually, Mark, it kind of looks that way, but if you really look close, it really isn't that way, because here's what happens, is when I started the YouTube channel, it was just me, and I was out there praying for people, and all those people you're seeing healing, that was just me and my camera, that was it. But after about the first 6 months to a year, which this is 7 years ago, I started to have people asking me, can I come with you? And so most of the videos are actually me coaching somebody how to pray. And most of the healings are at other people's hands. They're not at my hands at all. So they've just taken what I've learned, and they've applied it, and they're seeing healing. So lots of those people being healed, you'll see that actually somebody else is praying for them.
1: On page 53 of the book, The Key to Identity, that's chapter 3, you make a really profound statement as you start that chapter. You say, our identity in Christ is paramount to everything we do and everything we believe. Your opinion will never carry the same weight as God's assessment. And then you talk about how he's never wrong. So a lot of times we don't look at what God's assessment is of our own lives and think of what he can really do through us. You know, we kind of limit him by our thoughts.
0: Yeah, that's true. So what we do is the Bible talks about how that the man that looks into the Word of God is like a man looking into a mirror. And the one who's not the doer is the guy that looks in the mirror, he walks away, and he forgets what manner of man he was. In other words, he forgets what he saw in the mirror. So here's the thing. The Word of God is the mirror, and what do you see in a mirror? You see yourself. That's what you see. You see yourself. So the Word of God tells you who you are. It defines who we are. And people read the Word of God and then walk away and say, no, I'm not that. You know, I'm a low-down sinner. I'm a worm. I can't do those things. I've got all these issues. And it says, wait, hold on. The Word of God says you're a saint. The Word of God says that you're a son or daughter of God. The Word of God says that you're a citizen of heaven. The Word of God says you're the righteousness of God in Christ Jesus. But people walk away, forget all that. So they walk away from their true identity, and they can say, well, I don't feel like I'm all that. Well, here's the thing. Like I said, truth is truth, whether you believe it or not, is you don't think you're that, but God thinks you're that. So who's true? Who's telling the truth? I think we have to submit our truth to God's truth and say, if God says I'm that, then even if I don't feel like it, I guess I am that. And then you can walk out your true identity. You can embrace who God says you are. But we usually embrace who we say we are, what we say when we look in the mirror, or what others say about us. But we don't embrace what God says about us.
1: Okay, now something here on page 94 of the book. You're talking about faith through the faithless. And you say some things are only impossible because we don't have the faith to believe for them. The reason that I can instruct an unbeliever to pray for their friend and then see a miracle is because of the delegated authority. This is possible when someone who actually has authority directs someone else to carry it out in action by following the orders of the one who legitimately has the authority. Kind of explain that a little bit, because that's kind of interesting that unbelievers somehow, a non-Christian, can be involved in this.
0: Yeah. I saw this one time on one of Pete Cabrera's videos, is where he took a sinner, a person that wasn't saved, and he had him pray for somebody, and they got healed. I go, well, that shouldn't happen, because that man doesn't have authority. But I didn't understand it at the time. So I tried it. It worked. And so I started to understand. The Lord showed me. He said, well, here's the thing, is that person who's not saved does not have authority. However, you do. And when you tell them what to do and they do it, they're doing it under your authority. So your authority is supplying what is needed for that thing to happen. So it's kind of like this, is let's just say this, is that a general calls, a colonel into his room to speak to him, and a private who's an MP, who's a military police, and he calls them both in. I need to talk to you. And he says to the colonel, I found out that you're guilty of this and this and this. So he says to the private, who's an MP, says, arrest the colonel, take him, throw him in the brig. Well, you know what? The colonel could say to the private, he says, well, I outrank you, so I tell you not to. But it doesn't work that way. because the general told the private to do it, that carries the general's authority. So the private is only carrying out the general's authority. And as he carries out the general's authority, he is able to arrest the higher ranked person, put him in jail. So I'm higher ranked in the sense that I have God in me and the Spirit of God in me, and I'm saved. So I'm telling a person of a lower rank, do this, by my word. And they're doing it, and it works. And I've seen it happen many, many times, and it shocks people, but it works.
1: Okay, now, do you think, Tom, that many Christians live within a Christian belief box of this, that they were taught stuff, and a lot of this stuff's make-believe, and then that's why they never do see the power, or even have the power, a little less see the power, because they won't believe what they see?
0: Yeah, that's true. So here's the thing, is you don't believe it because you don't see it, but the question is if you did see it, would you change your mind? And most Christians will once they've seen it themselves, but there is going to be once in a while those stubborn people that even if they see it before their eyes, they're not going to believe it. And I really question their relationship with God a lot of times. Yeah. Because, you know, there's something within you that should bear witness that that was God moving. That was God. I saw it myself. I didn't believe it, but I saw it and it happened, and so I can't deny it. If we're open to truth, if we want the truth, we can get the truth. We can receive the truth. Some people have shut their hearts to the truth. So that's, you know, something we can't really do much about. That's on them.
1: Now, page 143 of the book might get into this area, or you can kind of tell us this. But on that page it says, it's time to ask yourself this question. Did Jesus or his followers live a normal life that looked no different from the rest of the world? Or did they lead lives marked by the miraculous, the unexplainable, and the remarkable? The problem with many believers is that they don't have any of their own real-life personal experiences of seeing God move in a powerful, supernatural way. Would you say that might be some of it?
0: Yeah, it is. But see, where does it start? Where do you start this supernatural life? Well, you got to start it with even having the openness to say it's possible. Most people, they don't go there because they don't believe there exists. They say, well, why should I believe for this? I've never seen it, and my pastor doesn't teach it, and so we don't believe that. Now, sometimes here's what happens. You kind of said this at the very first of the program. You said something to this effect, which I kind of put it in my own words, but kind of like when unbelievers, you know, when they get in a desperate situation, somebody in their household has a dread disease like cancer. Yeah. Suddenly, they'll try anything. They'll come to you. I've had people come to me and say, my church doesn't teach this. I've never believed this, but I'm desperate. Would you pray for me? So they're willing. They're more willing when they're desperate sometimes. And they're willing to say, I'm going to give it a try. And I've had people do that, people who were cessationists strongly until they needed God to do something. And then they said, I'm open to it. You know, their child is sick. They're open to it. And then they see the truth, and then they have to admit it's real. It really happened.
1: Yeah. Now, on page 126 of the book, you're talking about embracing Christ in you. You say, the first thing we must understand in unlocking the power of the kingdom is that we need to accept, affirm, and fully embrace without wavering that we are what God says we are. We need to know who and what we are according to God's word. So what are we according to God's word?
0: Well, I kind of alluded to that earlier. Well, here's what we are. We are sons and daughters of God right now. We are saints of God right now. You know, I mean, some people have the belief that you're a saint after you die. No, we're saints of God right now. We are citizens, it says, for our citizenship is in heaven right now. So if you're a citizen of heaven, then you have all the rights and the authorities of heaven. In fact, we're ambassadors of Christ. Now, an ambassador represents the kingdom he comes from, and it's backed by the power of that kingdom. So we're representatives of Christ, and we come out here into this kingdom of this world, but we come from the kingdom of God, and we are backed with the kingdom of God. And as God's representatives, we can operate with the kingdom power. And we have the kingdom authority. And the kingdom that we are, part of is superior to every other kingdom. So we have authority over any other kingdom. The kingdom of darkness, the kingdoms of this world, we have authority over that. So who are we? Well, we're God's children. And so I'm a man, so I could say I'm a son of God. And a woman could say they're, you know, a daughter of God. But I'm a son of God. Well, what does sons of God do? What do they look like? Well, Jesus is the example. This is what they look like. This is what a son of God does. And you say, well, he's the son of God. But Jesus said this himself. He said, the works that I do shall you do, and greater works than these, because I go to the Father. Well, Jesus is either right or he's wrong. Well, I have to believe he's right.
1: Yeah. Now, Tom, let me ask you, do you believe that this miraculous manifestations, should they be happening in every believer's life? Or do you think that there sometimes certain people that God's selected to just to do this? There's a lot of discussion even in that area. Does some people have a special gift in that area of healing, or does everybody have that?
0: All right, well, here's the thing. There are some more pronounced special gifting in some people for healing or prophecy or whatever. Then there is another aspect that is true for every person, which is this: authority. All Christians have the same authority. So I don't heal by a gift. I heal by my authority. I have authority over all the power of the wicked one. Now, here's the thing. If I have the authority to heal, and I see healings, which I do, and I see many times more healings than the people who claim to have the gift of healing. So that's interesting. But if I have authority but not the gift, and someone else has the gift, then what's the difference? That's a question in people's minds. So this is my belief on that. This is my take on that. The difference is this. God gives to some people a gifting that is innate within them. It comes naturally within them that they don't even know where it came from or how it works. They just know it's there. In other words, one day, they're in church, somebody says, could you pray for me? They lay hands on them, and miraculously, they get healed. And they go, wow, it works. And then they find they have this gift. They can just pray for people, and they get healed. Now, the thing is they don't know how it works. They don't know how they got that. They just have that. I didn't have that. So I was trying to do what they were doing and just lay my hands on the sick, read books by people like T.L. Osborne, who I believe had the gift. And he just saying, well, you just put your hands on them, and you believe. Well, I did that. Didn't work. So what I found out later was this, is that though I don't have the gift that comes without explanation, that comes without training, that comes without any teaching, I found that under authority, if I'm taught correctly, then I can operate in the authority. Operating in the gift of authority, you just need to understand how it works, and you can utilize, you know, how it works. You can operate in that if you understand how it works. The person with the gift may not even understand at all how it works. They just know it works.
1: Okay, now I'm going to go back to the book here. Page 146, it said, it's plainly expressed here that our wrestling match is not one of flesh against flesh, but our wrestling opponent is a spirit. And if we are to effectively fight against the spirit, we need to learn how to fight from the spirit and in the spirit. And it says, for far too long, people have misunderstood what spiritual warfare actually looks like. So what is spiritual warfare supposed to look like?
0: Well, people picture this. They picture you've got the armor of God on, and you've got the sword of the Spirit in your hand, and you're going to battle against the devil, and you're going to slice him with the Word of God and dice him with the Word of God, and you're going to have this big fight and this big battle. And we know this much. We know we have an enemy. The Bible says we have an enemy, the devil. We know that we have armor. We know that we have spiritual warfare. We know that we wrestle against principalities, powers, spiritual wickedness, high place. So there really is a conflict. There really is a war. But how do we fight the war? Well, most people don't know how to fight the war, because here's really what it's all about. It's found in 2 Corinthians 10:4-5. And it says this, for the weapons of our warfare. So we got warfare, we got weapons. The weapons of our warfare are not carnal or natural, but they're mighty through God to the pulling down of strongholds. So let's just stop there for a minute. We've been given weapons already, and they're mighty. They're so mighty they can pull down the devil's strongholds. Well, that sounds like a good deal. We've got overwhelming power against the enemy. So we've got weapons, we've got warfare, and our weapons are mighty. So we can pull down strongholds. So this is places where the devil has taken position and doesn't want to give it up. Well, we can pull those strongholds down, and people think, okay, so I'm going to fight this battle. So here I go. But they don't understand what the battle looks like. And here's what it looks like. Right after it says, point down strongholds, and then it says, here's how what it looks like. Casting down imaginations. All right? Well, so where do imaginations occur? It's in your natural mind. And every high thing or thought that exalts itself above the knowledge of God, where do those high things or thoughts exist? In your mind. Bringing into captivity every thought, that's in your mind, to the obedience of Christ. So you realize the big battle is with your natural mind. Your natural mind is where the battle is. So you have to learn that it's kind of like a boxing ring, and the devil's in there, and he wants to box you in your natural mind. That's his turf. He wants, because he can offer deception, he can offer persuasion in your natural mind, but your spirit man is a whole other story, because your spirit man is joined and unified with Christ and is one with Christ. So people will, in their natural mind, not realize that's where the devil is battling you the greatest, and that's where you need to pull down the stronghold the greatest. It's in your natural mind. That's where the issues are. And when you learn the natural mind, it's not spiritual, it's natural, And you learn that it's the obstacle that stands in front of you. And you learn that that's where the devil deposits his lies so that you can't fight efficiently. Then you realize you've got to push aside the natural mind and you've got to fight from the spirit. And the spirit says, well, though my natural mind says God can't do it, my spirit says he can. So I'm going to side with the spirit. You know, though the natural mind says that's impossible, my spirit says that's possible through God, because all things are possible through God. So you've got to put down the thoughts and the thinking of the natural mind.
1: Well, folks, stay with us, and we're going to be back with more of this interesting conversation right after this.
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1: Welcome back, Crosspoint. I'm Mark Taylor. Today with me I have Pastor Tom Loud. He's written a very good book, Unlocking Kingdom Power, 5 Keys to Divine Healing. Pastor Tom, tell people how they can find out more about this book and your ministry.
0: The book on Amazon, you can find it. Just look up Unlocking Kingdom Power or search by my name, Tom Loud. I have a lot of the teaching that's from this book. A lot of this teaching is on my YouTube channel, Tom Loud Healing. And also my email, if you'd like to get a hold of me, is pastortomloud@gmail.com. And I minister in the Seattle area. I'm a pastor of a church called Shoreline Full Gospel Fellowship in Shoreline, Washington. And we have a website, if you'd like to look that up, that's shorelinefullgospel.org.
1: All right. Now, what we were just talking about, the carnal mind, you talk about that. I think that's page 5 in the book. And you talk about in there, on page 112, you said, you know, you got to put your carnal mind in the corner. And you say it's essential to learn to put the carnal mind out of the room when you begin to operate in faith. And that is, I guess, probably what a lot of people don't do. They keep that carnal thinking around them while they're trying to do the things of God, and the two won't work together.
0: Well, see, a lot of people, the problem is this. They need to understand, as strange as it may sound, it's as if we have two minds that are operating within the same person. We have the carnal mind. We do. A natural mind. You have a natural mind that was made to function in a natural world, and it understands mathematics and understands mechanics and understands stuff that in a physical realm. But the natural mind does not understand the things in the spiritual realm. So 1 Corinthians 2:14 says this, the person without the Spirit does not accept the things that come from the Spirit of God, but considers them foolishness and cannot understand them because they're discerned only through the Spirit. So a lot of people, they're trying with their natural mind to get it to catch up with spiritual things. So they're going to educate their natural mind, and they think, I'm going to renew my natural mind. And they don't understand, renewing the mind, you can't fix the natural mind, because Romans 8:7 says it's not subject to the Word of God, and it can't be. So you say, well, I'm going to make it. Well, it says it can't be, and I choose to believe that the Word of God knows what it's talking about. So we have a natural mind, and instead of saying, you know, we can't escape the thing, while we're here on earth, we're stuck with one. We've got to understand, we have the mind of Christ, we've got a natural mind, and when we operate in the spiritual things, we've got to be able to identify where these thoughts come from. The thoughts of, well, I don't think it can happen, I don't think it can work. You can go, oh, I understand, that's a natural mind. Well, I don't listen to you, because I'm doing something spiritual. I don't take heed to what you say, because I'm doing something spiritual. And you have to understand, you have like these two minds operating. That's the big battle within ourselves with faith and doubt. That's the big battle. And you've got to be able to identify the natural mind when it's speaking. Now, there's lots of times that we say, I feel this way. I feel that way. I want this. I believe this. And even when you say I, you got to say, which I is talking? Is that the mind of your flesh, or is that your spirit talking? Because you see, the spirit talking would say, I want to pray. I want to be in fellowship with the people of God. But the flesh will say, I want to stay on the couch. I don't want to go to church. So you've got to decide which I is talking. And when you do, you can be more led by the spirit and less led by the flesh.
1: I think you explained that a little bit here on page 68. You talk about being a doer of the word. And you say the best way to be a doer of the word is to advance God's kingdom like Jesus did, by going out among the lost to tell them the good news, do the good works, meet their needs, and introduce them to the Father that loves them. Liberate all who are oppressed by the devil. That is what Jesus encourages his followers to do. Then you say, in order to do that, we must deeply and fully understand who we are in Christ. The person that does not live according to their identity in Christ is not being diligent to live according to the Word. They look at the Word and get a glimpse of who they really are according to God, but then they do not go out and live according to what it says about them. They lose their true identity, and they become vulnerable to taking on a false identity imposed on them by the world. A lot of people are living in a false identity.
0: Yes, sir. Well, that's what I was referring to when I was saying that we are like the man that looks in the mirror and forgets what he saw. They look in the mirror, that's the word of God, says, this is who you are, and we walk away saying, that's not who I am, this is who I am. And we define ourselves by the world around us, by what other people say, by what we've experienced. And you've got to submit your experiences, your thoughts, your knowledge, your wisdom. You've got to submit it all to saying, let God be true, let every man be a liar. If God says it about me, it must be true. Now, if you believe the lies, then you're going to believe, I can't help the people out there. I can't heal people. I can't be used of God in this way or that way because I'm not special enough. I haven't been called enough or whatever. But when you realize who you are, that you're an ambassador of Christ, and you realize, well, you know, I'm not a minister. It's like, well, you have to realize the Bible says every person who's in Christ has the ministry of reconciliation. You say, I'm not a pastor, I'm not a teacher, I'm not an evangelist. Well, you're going to find in your life, you're going to perhaps not have that as your primary career, but you're going to find there are times you are the evangelist because you're the one who brings the Word of God to somebody who doesn't know the Word of God. And you're the teacher because you're going to teach your children or others about the Word of God. So you're going to take in those roles now and then, and you have to be open to being whatever God needs you to be in the situation.
1: Another thing here on page 153, you say the natural mind has issues with believing God's word. This is because it's a hard time accepting as fact that it cannot see or sense. It has a problem with the things that have been declared to be true in God's word when they cannot be seen or sensed by the natural senses. So we have got to get out of this box that everything has to relate to the way we see it. You're saying that we have to see everything as God sees it. We have to look through his eyes. We have to react the way Christ would towards these things and just disregard all the other.
0: The Bible says this, that we walk not by sight, but by faith. And you can substitute the word sight for any other sense of the natural man. We don't walk by hearing, you know, in our ears. We walk by the Word of God. We don't walk by sight, by what we see. We walk by the Word of God. So we got to submit all the senses to the Word of God and say the senses, they're designed to detect things in this natural world. They're not effective in understanding spiritual things. So we don't walk by them. It's kind of like I'm going to use maybe a compass, an old-fashioned compass or something, and hope that I can, you know, find my way out of this place. But I've got a GPS, which will tell me exactly where I am, so I'm going to use that instead. See, using your senses is really inferior to being led by the Spirit of God. The Spirit of God will take you places that your senses would never even consider. The Spirit of God will show you things that your natural man would never encounter. So what we have to do a lot of times is simply do this. It isn't so much of getting our mind on board and believing really hard and believing really strongly. It's much of it is just simply this, is speaking what God has said and then getting out of the way. You see, a lot of how God works through us is us speaking with authority and then getting out of the way. And the out of the way part is our natural mind because it's what's in the way. We just say, okay, God said, I'll lay hands on the sick and they recover. And you know what? I saw one time, you know, I get it now. I saw, like, my friend Pete Cabrera, he was laying hands on somebody and he didn't say anything. And I thought, well, that's not the way you're supposed to do it. You're supposed to say, in Jesus' name, this or that. And then he took me to a real simple place. He said, well, actually, here's what the Bible says. These signs shall follow them that believe. They'll lay their hands on the sick and they recover. They didn't even say they'd pray. Well, I found that'll work too. If you've got faith that what God's word says will work, then it'll work. But your natural mind will talk you out of those things a lot of times. So you can't let it talk you out of those things.
1: Okay, moving to the back of the book, page 175. You say, I'm often asked, what do you do before you go out to minister people? My answer is always the same. I start off my day with prayer. Prayer is how we get the mind of the Father. It's also how we invite his partnership and everything we attempt to do for his kingdom. Prayer is the foundation of every spiritual endeavor we will embark on. So you talk about no prayer, no power, no direction. So that's a very crucial, crucial part of what you do.
0: Yeah, well, here's also something that we need to understand is I start my day with prayer because I've just awakened. Now what? Well, I want to pray. I want to get the mind of God for the day. But you know what? I'm not praying every minute of the day. I'm doing other things. And so that is where I have to say, I've already prayed. Now I am what the Bible calls instant, in season and out, because at a moment's notice, it could be time to minister to somebody, and I'm just ready. I'm at the ready. You know, it's kind of like a firefighter does all kinds of exercise over and over and over, so he knows what to do when he actually encounters a fire, and a soldier does the same thing, practices over and over and over, so when the eventuality of a battle comes, he knows exactly what to do. Well, I'm ready to do it even if I haven't prayed 5 minutes ago. You know, I'm ready to do it at all times. But I've already been prayed up. I've already been seeking the Lord, and I've already got my mindset in the right place.
1: Okay, you're going to say just below that. I also like to read some scripture as well. God's word inspires me in what I'm about to do. Combining his word with prayer is a powerful combination.
0: The word of God is, that's our spiritual food, you know.
1: Yeah.
0: And so you can run for a while without eating, but you can't run forever without eating. You've got to nourish yourself. Well, your spirit needs this nourishment. And the Word of God is the thing. It says that faith comes by hearing the Word of God. So you need the Word of God. And unfortunately, in the day that we live in, there's too many people that they preach a whole lot of messages that have to just do with feelings, but not the Word of God. So I want people to understand that whether you feel it or don't feel it, the Word of God has to be your foundation, you know? And you've got to believe it because God said it. And what usually happens is if you'll believe it first, perhaps then you'll feel it later, but don't wait to feel it before you'll believe it. You know, some people are like, I won't believe it till I feel it. I got to feel like, I remember Smith Wigglesworth, the guy did some great things, so I'm not putting him down. I'm just saying, I think he had a lack of understanding this one area. Is he would walk around on stage before he prayed for people for like an hour sometimes, waiting for the anointing to come upon him so he could pray for people. I believe he already had the anointing, but in his belief, he wouldn't be able to pray for them till he felt that, so he waited till he got the feeling. Well, I've found when I don't feel like it, when I feel very unspiritual for the moment, I found that I just understand I am who I am when I feel like it or not, and it works no matter what. So I've had some times where I felt a very bad attitude. Somebody said, could you pray for me? And I've seen some of the biggest healings when I was not into it. I wasn't feeling very spiritual, but I understood who I was, so I was just operating from who I am, and that doesn't change.
1: Right at the end of the book, you ended up here in kind of an interesting way. You talk about when you opened this book, you already had all the keys you needed to operate in the supernatural. You have the key of the identity as a child of God. You have the key of authority of Christ through his death, the resurrection. You have the key of the spirit of mind through God's Holy Spirit. You have the key to overcoming the carnal mind by commanding it into silence. And finally, you have the key of the calling, knowing that Jesus has not only asked you to go and preach his kingdom, but he's also commanded it. We have the keys if we want to take and use them, don't we?
0: Yes, we do. We have everything that we need. You see, another fallacy that I believe is this people thinking, I would do it if I had something more. Maybe I have just enough Holy Ghost to just be saved, but I don't have enough to do these great and mighty things, and that's a misunderstanding. Is everybody's got the same amount of Holy Ghost, because we may not all be yielded to the same degree. We all got the same Holy Ghost because the Holy Ghost is a person, and so he doesn't give me an ounce and you a pound. It doesn't work that way. We either have him in us or we don't. And when you got the Holy Spirit in you, you have all the power you could ever need.
1: Yeah. Well, Tom, before we leave here, tell us how we can find out more about Unlocking the Kingdom Power and your YouTube and your church and all the things that you do for the Lord.
0: All right. Well, the book, as I said, can be found on Amazon, Unlocking Kingdom Power. You can search that name, or you can search Tom Loud, and you will find that. 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And our church, ShorelineFullGospel.org. And you want to contact me, you can use any of those ways. Even the book itself has my emails included in that. So by any of those places, you should be able to contact me. And I will try to answer your questions.
1: All right. Well, Pastor Tom, thank you so much for being with us today on Crosspoint.
0: Well, it's my pleasure, Mark. Thank you so much for having me.
1: Wonderful interview today with Pastor Tom Loud, talking about unlocking kingdom power. A lot of information there for us and a lot of challenges of the power that we can have. Do you remember him talking about how important prayer was to him and the power of God's word? You know, I hold this Bible in my other hand as I hold this book, Unlocking Kingdom Power, in my left hand, but in my right hand is the Bible. These two things go together, and when they do, they can become very powerful. You know, the Bible is a book that contains all the directives you need to walk through this life. It is the inspired words of God. This book will accurately direct you, show you what life holds for you if you want to follow its teachings. The Bible contains the most important words you're ever going to read and certainly ever follow. Be sure and join us again next time as again we discuss issues that are affecting the church. Have a great week. Allow God to use you for His purposes so that greater things can be done. Make your life count in God's plans for eternity. I'm Mark Taylor.
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11: All these people, these secularists, you know, overpopulation, famine, climate. 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And but not only wrong, but spectacularly wrong.
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13: The Florida Attorney General is now investigating the Southern Poverty Law Center for fraud against Floridians. We're going to be talking about this on Faith and Freedom. I'm Matt Staver, founder and chairman of Liberty Counsel. Joining me is Holly Mead.
14: Well, you know, this is a great move, and I think all of this flows out of the federal investigation that's going on against the SPLC. 11-count indictment from the federal grand jury in April for its alleged decade-long fraud and money laundering scheme involving the covert payment of individuals tied to extremist organizations. And granted, these extremist organizations is what they advertise are supposed to be preventing.
13: Yeah, so on the one hand, they're raising funds to oppose these so-called white supremacy organizations, like the KKK and other kinds of organizations. They're raising funds to oppose them and expose them. And then they're taking the funds that they're raising, and they're actually paying the groups like the Ku Klux Klan, the Aryan Nations, the National Socialist Party of America, which is the American Nazi Party, and others. They're paying them to actually perpetrate violence and white supremacy types of activities. And in fact, in the Charlottesville case, that was very popular and something that was done during the Trump administration, and they tried to come after Donald Trump in the first term of the Trump administration, where you had these protests in Charlottesville, Virginia, and you had some people killed. The Southern Poverty Law Center, I know from remembering people wanting to donate to it back then, they raised a ton of money off of that. And they decried what happened in Charlottesville, of course. But
14: they
13: shockingly, they were funding it.
14: Yeah.
13: They're funding somebody to organize and bus people into Charlottesville. And they're funding a white supremacy group to actually create the problem, and then they report on the problem, and then they raise money on the problem, and it's a circular situation. So they get money both ways.
14: And, you know, we've done investigations on them because they come after us calling us a hate group and on their hate map and whatnot. But do you remember when they were things were coming out like they had all these overseas accounts and they were not treating employees as they were blaming other organizations? It's all this stuff that's not above board. They're all about that.
13: Yeah, so the SPLC in this 11-count federal indictment, they created these fake bank accounts. They created names that are totally innocuous. They would then fund these fake bank accounts. Their employees would open these bank accounts for these non-existent entities. They were not incorporated. They had no employees. They had no operation other than they would have an account. They represented that they were the sole proprietor of that particular organization. And then they would receive money from the SPLC. And then they would take the money and they would distribute it directly to members of the KKK and these other white supremacy groups. And they did up to $3 million that way during this time period that they were being investigated. So they're raising money, saying that they're trying to combat white supremacy. They're taking the money and they're funding white supremacy organizations. And then they turn around and raise money when the white supremacy organizations does bad things. Well, now, as a result of that, James Uthmeyer, by the way, he is the best attorney general Florida has ever had.
14: Mm-hmm.
13: James Uthmeyer, he is very good. He issued an investigative subpoena under the Florida Deceptive and Unfair Trade Practices Act, requiring the SPLC to turn over documents and evidence by a certain time. With these records, he wants to investigate and he wants to see how their donations from Floridians were used and whether residents were informed of donations potentially going to the very extremist organizations that the SPLC claims to fight against.
14: Yeah, this is about protecting Florida Floridians. And again, they're very deceptive. Say, oh, don't you want to fight against terrorist groups and whatnot? And people will give all their money and then turn around and fund these very terrorist groups.
13: Yeah, so the United States acting attorney general that was part of the 11-count indictment, by the way, of the SPLC, Todd Blanch, stated that instead of dismantling these groups, the SPLC was, quote, manufacturing the extremism it purports to oppose, close quote.
14: Mm-hmm.
13: So in this particular case, Attorney General Uthmeyer in Florida says, quote, the SPLC raises millions in charitable donations every year while allegedly paying members and leaders within the very groups it purports to fight. He says the SPLC appears to be running a deceptive organization that pays informants to manufacture racism on its behalf. If these allegations are true, there will be consequences,
14: yeah.
13: He says.
14: So the subpoena now requires the SPLC to do some homework and hand over a wide range of documents dating back to 2014, and this includes financial donation records, budget allocations, and internal communications related to so-called informants and marketing materials used to solicit donations from Florida residents. I mean, this is great. Every state should be on this.
13: Well, the interesting thing is he also requires documents and communications regarding, get this, the SPLC's extremist files, hate map, intelligence project, and the No Blood Money campaign.
14: Well, we know all about that hate map.
13: Now, we know about the hate map and the intelligence project because we have a lawsuit pending against the Southern Poverty Law Center. It's at the Court of Appeals right now on behalf of a conservative immigration organization, which the SPLC falsely labeled as a hate group and caused damage to that group. And so that case is pending at the Federal Court of Appeals. And we also, by the way, are defending, Liberty Counsel is, itself against fraudulent accusations of the Southern Poverty Law Center, in which they represent Janet Jenkins in a case involving child custody and same-sex marriage relationships, or I should say back then civil unions out of Vermont. And they allege falsely, because the arguments have all failed, the evidence is overwhelming in our favor. In fact, the judge last year ruled resoundingly in favor of Liberty Counsel, where their argument is Liberty Counsel was somehow involved in helping Lisa Miller take her biological child and leave the jurisdiction of the United States to flee a custody order, which is false, it's bogus, there's no evidence. Everything to the contrary is true, that Liberty Counsel had no knowledge, no involvement whatsoever. Not one witness, not one witness. There are 25 depositions. Not one witness said Liberty Counsel had anything to do. In fact, they all said Liberty Counsel didn't have anything to do with it, didn't know about it. But the SPLC has as its goal to destroy organizations with which it disagrees. So it does it in two ways. One, it has this hate map, hate list. And on that list, they have real organizations like the KKK, like the Aryan Nation, like the National Socialist Party of America, that do engage in violence, that do engage in violence. And then right alongside of them, they try to suggest that there are other organizations that are no different, like Family Research Council, like Concerned Women for America, like Liberty Counsel, or like the immigration group that we represent, and mm-hmm. others. By this association of one versus the other, they're trying to impose the hateful, violent kind of activity of groups like the KKK onto peaceful, law-abiding organizations, say like Liberty Counsel. And that's their MO, to try to ultimately use one to color the picture, basically like a straw man, and damage the others that they disagree with. They disagree with us because of our view and our biblical understanding that God created two sexes, male and female, marriage is between a man and a woman, and abortion is wrong.
14: Yeah, just think if they took all that money, all that legal expertise, and funneled it toward good things, toward helping people. Think how amazing that would be.
13: Well, and they have a budget or an endowment.
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15: For American Family News, I'm Robert Thornton. President Donald Trump is pushing for a toll-free Strait of Hormuz after reports that Tehran is working together with Oman to control access to the strait. This comes as talks continue between the U.S. and Iran. Here's Fox's Jeff Paul from Dubai.
16: And an advisor for the president here in the UAE says at the moment, in his opinion, he thinks there's a 50-50 chance that the U.S. and Iran agree on a future peace deal. He says his concern is that in the past, Iran has sort of overplayed or overestimated the cards they carry, and he's hoping that's not the case this time. Meanwhile, President Trump says that he's allowing those negotiations to continue as Iran is said to be currently reviewing the latest proposal. We also know Pakistan is intensifying its efforts to mediate the process, with several reports indicating its army chief is on the way to Tehran. On top of that, Reuters says Qatar has sent a negotiating team to Iran to help secure a deal to end the war.
15: Iran has been showing a map that claims large areas are under their control. The indictment of

0: The U.S. is blocking energy shipments to Cuba, and Rodriguez says the country is facing a grave crisis.
1: There is garbage with corresponding rats and infection diseases piling up on the streets in Cuba, and the Cuban people have reached the point of no return.
0: He says the government is near collapse.
1: So they are demanding change, and they want that now. I think the regime doesn't even have months. It may have weeks.
0: If that happens, Rodriguez predicts the U.S. will be ready with humanitarian aid and more.
1: I see immediate intervention by the U.S. Marco Rubio would be intricately involved with what happened there, of course, under the direction of the president.
0: I'm Steve Jordahl.
2: Authorities in northeastern Congo banned funeral wakes and gatherings of more than 50 people today in an effort to curb a rapidly spreading Ebola outbreak in a region where medical workers have struggled with a lack of resources and pushback from angry residents. The World Health Organization said that the outbreak now poses a very high risk for Congo, up from a previous categorization of high, but that the risk of the disease spreading globally remains low. Many local business owners in New York City have begun to push back on city-run grocery stores proposed by Mayor Zohram Mamdani. Fox Business's Madison Allworth reports.
3: Ruben Luna moved to the country when he was just 14. He got his first job at a supermarket. Now he owns 18 grocery stores of his own. Three of them are located here in Harlem near La Marqueta. That is the first location that Mayor Mamdani announced as a grocery store run by the city. He says that he can't compete with a nationalized grocery store because they don't have to pay property taxes or utilities, and they have access to his hard-earned tax dollars. Luna and a group of minority-owned grocery store owners have been trying to meet with the mayor, but they've had no luck. That will change next week during a hearing in front of the city council. That is the group that will decide if the mayor's proposal gets the green light. But it will be an uphill battle because Mamdani has been promising government-run grocery stores since the campaign trail.
2: New York City has allocated $70 million to the development of these stores. So far, only five have been proposed, with the latest one announced as part of a mix of affordable housing and wellness centers. Texas Attorney General Ken Paxton is riding high as he heads into the final days of his Republican primary runoff against Senator John Cornyn, now with the weight of President Trump's backing. Paxton told a rally in Dripping Springs, west of Austin, that, quote, "I don't know if y'all noticed this, but Donald Trump endorsed me." The May 26th runoff has drawn national attention and a lot of money. See more news at AFN.net.
4: Welcome to In the Market with Janet Parshall. Today's program is where Janet and her husband Craig take some of the stories making headlines this week and offer their insight and analysis. Before they get started, let's take a quick look back at some of the highlights from the week.
5: First Timothy 4:1, talking about in the latter times there's going to be an increase in deception from demons. And I believe that's absolutely true, and I don't think that's ambiguous at all. Someone can argue about whether or not we're in the end times, but if someone wants to say, is it clear that there's going to be an increase in deception and doctrines of demons and such in the end times, that's very true.
6: God will hold people accountable for how they've responded to the revelation they have, whether, as Paul says here, in creation, whether it is in chapter 2 of Romans, in their conscience, that indelible reality of being created in the image of God that says this is right and that is wrong, or in their response to the gospel itself. So God is incredibly fair and incredibly merciful and incredibly long-suffering and patient. And I think people just need to pause and say, what have I done with the revelation this God has made to me? And I can't deny it. It's there. I just have to open my eyes. Yes. I have to feel my own heartbeat and know that he is there.
7: You'd expect that, and it's just a projection of their brain, they'd report that they met people that were alive, right? Their parents or their teachers or coaches or friends or whomever. But they come back sharing similar stories to adults about tunnels and lights and beautiful places. And almost always they're talking about meeting deceased people. Sometimes people in their family that they've never met and never even knew before. So, stories of siblings they never met, because they had died before the child had this NDE, stories of meeting grandparents they never knew. It's pretty probative evidence, and that carries a lot of weight with researchers who have been collecting these accounts for decades.

0: sadly, chemical abortions, or I should say telehealth abortions, are still legal. Women tragically living in pro-life states can go online and get these pills through the mail. But it's not over yet. The Fifth Circuit has yet to issue their final ruling. It's very, very likely they're going to rule in favor of the state of Louisiana, and that will be appealed at some point. So there's a lot more litigation to happen. We've had a lot going on with the stay being imposed, then being repealed. But again, the Fifth Circuit is still considering this. We don't know when they'll rule. But when they do, it's very likely the state of Louisiana is going to win, and we'll have some limits, at least temporarily, on telehealth abortions.
1: Groups like Compassion and Choices, the misnamed, formerly accurately called Hemlock Society, teaches people how to commit suicide by self-starvation. But this takes it even further than that. This says that if you sign an advance directive, this is not yet the law, you can ask to have all of your food and water cut off and force caregivers to starve you to death, as you pointed out. Or there's now a new approach, because people realize, gee, you know, that's really cruel. People might not go for that. So what we'll do is we'll just deprive them of enough food to stay alive.
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3: This new NASA telescope can scan space 1,000 times faster than Hubble, and scientists say will offer a window into the universe's mysterious dark matter and dark energy.
4: Lenovo Group reported a better-than-expected 27% jump in quarterly revenue on Friday. A strong consumer demand for PCs ahead of potential price hikes helped the world's largest computer maker expand its market share.
5: The World Health Organization has raised the risk of an Ebola outbreak in the Democratic Republic of Congo to very high.
2: Janet and Craig have lots to share, and they'll put the first story on the table when we return. To get more information or to download the podcast of any of the interviews, go to inthemarketwithjanetparshall.org.

0: This is the Middle East Report, your connection to truthful reporting on Israel and the Middle East. I'm John Riley. Each week, we connect you to the people, places, and the land of Israel, and we break through the lies and deceptions of the news media when it comes to Israel and things happening on the ground there in that part of the world. Today on this edition of the Middle East Report, I'm going to introduce you to an incredible ministry called Israel Matters. Stephen Briggs is the founder of that organization and also the executive producer of the award-winning Hatikva Films documentaries.
1: We do a weekly podcast called Israel Matters, which looks at what's going on in the news of the week, gives an overview of that, a summary, if you like, and then we have an expert on a specific topic. We've had a guy from Iran in the past few weeks. We've had a Hungarian journalist be on the show last week. Next week, Joshua Aaron's going to be on the show. And then we do a Hebrew word study. Words matter. There's a lot of linguistic theft in the world. What do I mean by that? I mean, words that used to mean something now mean something very different. Gay used to mean happy. Apple used to mean a green round thing that you eat. Now it means an iPhone, right? Or a laptop. So you've got these words that have changed through society. And there is so much within the Hebrew language in the Bible that we do not see because we read it through a lens of a word that we think means something when it actually means something else. And can I give one example? There is a word in the Bible called tikva, hatikva. It means hope. It doesn't just mean hope. And what does your, when I say hope, what do you think? I hope I'm going to have deep dish pizza tonight. Or I hope the sun's going to shine. Or I hope that there's a speculation about it. In the Hebrew, there is no speculation. It is, if I can put it in a colloquial term that's helpful, it is expectant waiting for a guaranteed outcome. In other words, hope is not something that is speculative. It's not something that may or may not happen. It's something that's guaranteed. And then within Hebrew, there's a beautiful reality that God sometimes gives us word pictures. So the word for hope and the word picture that God gives us of that is tikva, and it means rope. So if you asked an Israeli to draw tikva, they would draw a rope. The scarlet cord that Rahab hung out of her window is described in Scripture as tikva. She literally hung hope on a rope, and she became more secure in her deliverance each and every day the Israelites marched around Jericho than most of us would have looked. They would have, she'd have become less secure. That's not the reality. So the unfolding of that plan and purpose is quite remarkable. That's just one word. There are so many other words within the Scriptures that actually have a far greater meaning. One other one that I won't go into in great detail, but the word for worship, we assume worship means singing songs. That's one word for worship, halal or halal, depending on how you pronounce it. But there's actually eight different words for worship. And one of the kickers that is really, really helpful for people is that there is a word that is used for, that is translated as worship, that is actually the word for work. It's avad. It's where the name Obadiah comes from. Servant of God, worker of God, worshipper of God. Same thing, translation. So when Moses went to Pharaoh and said, let my people go that they may worship me, that can be translated, let my people go that they may work for me or work with me. Changes the dynamic of it completely in our understanding because your work matters to God. You are called to work. You're going to work in eternity. It is a fulfillment of what God created. Because you are a created being, created people work. A little special nugget for you in that sense. God worked for 6 days and then he rested. Man was made on the sixth day. So man's experience, the first thing he did was rest. We are supposed to rest in order to work, yet the world teaches us that we need to work in order to rest.
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2: 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Happy Friday to you, friends, on what is the unofficial opening of summer weekend. Can you believe it? Memorial Day is on Monday, and it's so much more than that. We'll talk about Memorial Day in a bit. But just thank you for joining us on this Friday. We've got lots of news that we cover. Mr. Partial is with me today, as he always is on Fridays. And we take a look at the stories being chatted about in the marketplace of ideas. And because that is exactly where the Lord called us to go, we want to know what people are talking about in the marketplace. But we want to find out whether or not what they're buying and selling, figuratively, comes into alignment with the Word of God. Now, a couple of things happen when we do that. Number one, we grow up in Christ, and that's our goal. We don't just come to faith in Christ, but then we are to grow up in Him. And that's why Paul says over and over and over again, to grow up in Him. And when he's writing his letters to the church, how often in his opening remarks, Paul will say, I'm so happy to hear that you're growing in Christ. So it isn't being stagnant, it's growing up in Him. And part of that is illustrated in Scripture by talking about getting off of a diet of milk. Babies can't chew meat, they're babies. But when we get older and we mature, then we can change our diet and we have heftier portions in our meals and we have things that are difficult that babies can't chew. So we go from milk to meat. And that's what applied Christianity is all about, knowing the Word of God and knowing at the same time how to apply it to the world around us. Now, when we do that, we grow up, we learn applied Christianity. We necessarily become good Bereans because we have to test all things when we walk through some of the things being talked about in the marketplace. But again, perhaps above all else, not only our spiritual growth, but it helps us prepare for what my missionary buddies used to say when I was growing up with them, that this is your transcultural missionary experience. Before my friends would go and serve in unknown places around the world, they would study the customs, the eating habits, and the language so that they could better transmit the gospel of Jesus Christ. They were preparing for a different culture. Well, that's what you and I do. We're in, but we're not of this world. We're passing through. We're to leave a mark. We're to influence and occupy. We're to be living epistles, examples for Christ, light set on a hill. The list goes on and on and on. So we need to know what they, people who don't yet know Christ, are talking about so we can winsomely and lovingly engage them in conversation. And hopefully the Holy Spirit will open the door so that we can talk at a deeper level about the most important question of all. Who is Jesus? And what did he mean when he said, I am the way, the truth, and the life, and no one comes to the Father but by me? But before we dig in, there's a couple of comments that I want to make about a couple of news stories. I was very saddened this week, although I shouldn't, because as the Bible tells us, those of us who know Christ as our Savior, we don't grieve as those without hope. But a very, very precious man to me, Robert Woodson, went to bed earlier this week at the age of 89 in Silver Spring, Maryland, and woke up in the arms of Jesus. At 89, he didn't have any particularly threatening health situations going on in his life. In fact, I was prayerfully considering, oh, I need to get Bob back on the show. He's so good, and there's so much I want to talk about. And then this news came that absolutely in the middle of the night in his sleep on the 19th of May this week, Bob passed into glory. And I know beyond a shadow of a doubt that he is present with the Lord. This is a man, by the way, who left an indelible mark on the world. He was an American civil rights activist, a community development leader and author. He was the founder and president of the Woodson Center, which is a nonprofit research and demonstration organization that supports neighborhood-based initiatives to revitalize low-income communities. But he was always wise and judicious because underpinning everything he did were really the principles of Scripture. And one of the books that he wrote that I loved tremendously was called The Triumphs of Joseph, where he talked about Joseph being surrounded and outnumbered and in a pit. And when you look around, it looked like everything was stacked against him. But he knew how to become a leader. Even after spending 14 years in prison, Joseph knew how to change himself and the people around him through his adversarial situation. And that was one of the things that Bob talked about all the time, is that you don't let your circumstances define you. Another book that he wrote about that I loved was called Red, White, and Black, about rescuing American history. And he talked about not defining America by our blights and our mistakes, but rather he talked about the transcendence of the values that were so important. Above all else, I love Bob because he was a brother in the Lord. He was the most humble, gracious, kind, one of the amazing Christ-like individuals. You know what I'm talking about when you meet somebody and you go, I can see Jesus in him, or I really see Jesus in her. That was Bob. And again, at 89, he had much more than what the Bible talked about with 70. 70, the Bible says, 80 with strength. So to get 89, that was a blessing from the Lord. But I just think the Lord kept him here just as long as the Lord felt necessary so he could still influence and occupy for the cause of Christ. So my heart is grieved because I can't have any more real-time conversations with Bob. But at the same time, I'm rejoicing that this is just a see you later, not a goodbye. Because of his profession in Jesus Christ, I know beyond a shadow of a doubt, just as surely as I'm talking to you, that I will see Bob Woodson again when we're together, rejoicing in the presence of our precious Savior. So that was one point that I just wanted to share to publicly acknowledge that loss. I posted it on X this week immediately when I heard the news, but it was just something I wanted to talk about publicly as well, because I do know that many of you who have been longtime listeners to this program were likewise as impacted by Bob, just this real spirit of humility and a precious, precious man. The other thing I want to talk about is something that is not stuff that you see in the news very often, and that is when crisis comes, particularly when you're in a town where the energy source is pride and power. In Washington, D.C., when somebody does something that doesn't necessarily get accolades in government, but is writing headlines in heaven, I think it should be acknowledged. And I also come to you because this is a prayer request. So the president was having a meeting in his Oval Office today. And during the course of that meeting, Tulsi Gabbard tendered her resignation from her post as Director of National Intelligence. And the reason that she is leaving is because now she has said, and she wrote this very pointedly in her letter of resignation, that her husband has now been diagnosed with a, quote, extremely rare form of bone cancer. And so she put in her resignation letter that she was very deeply grateful for the trust that the president had placed in her and for the opportunity to lead the office of the Director of National Intelligence for the last year and a half. But she said, unfortunately, and I quote her, I must submit my resignation effective June 30th, 2026. My husband, Abraham, has been diagnosed with an extremely rare form of bone cancer. And she pointed out at the time that her husband had been with her when she was serving. Remember, she was military. And when she was out on an assignment militarily, he was supporting her. When she was on the campaign trail, he was supporting her in her office now as serving as a member of the president's cabinet. He has been supporting her. But she said, quote, my husband will be facing major challenges in the coming weeks and months. And at this time, I must step away from public service to be by his side and fully support him through this battle. Then she went on to say, and her husband's name is Abraham, Abraham has been my rock throughout our 11 years of marriage, standing steadfast through my deployment to East Africa on a joint special operations mission, multiple political campaigns, and now my service in this role. His strength and love has sustained me through every challenge. I cannot, in good conscience, ask him to fight this fight alone while I continue in this demanding and time-consuming position. So I bring that to you because, first of all, what a laudable thing to do. It's antithetical to a self-serving, self-aggrandizing, power-seeking culture in which we live to be able to go away from the headlines and making decisions that have global impact to saying, I'm going to be there to support the man that I love as he goes through this battle. So number one, I want to note her character. I think that was a noble thing to do, and it should be acknowledged. And second of all, because I know that you listening really and truly believe in the power of prayer, if you could lift Abraham up and Gabby as they go through this, this is going to be a challenge. They don't know the outcome, but it is a very aggressive and rare form of bone cancer. So they have some challenges ahead of them. Again, that I think is an important. Craig, talk to me about the two things I've talked about. We've got a boatload of issues to talk about, tons of audio to share. But those were two very important things just to stop and acknowledge on their pilgrim's progress when people make decisions and have an influence maybe even greater than they know. So talk to me about that.
3: It struck me, in fact, both of those stories, because I remember you and I talking about it, that when you have a platform and you use that platform to advance the gospel or apply it to culture, in one case, or government service in politics in Washington, D.C., which is a tough landscape is the other. Either way, you're being used by God and you set your priorities. You say, what is my mission here? Why am I here? And particularly in Washington, D.C., for both of those people, it's a city that breeds hubris, and it's bare-knuckle boxing. quite frankly, it's a blood sport for too many. But when you follow Christ, as you and I have had the opportunity to observe in a number of leaders whose priorities are Christ first, His word, and then the particular mission field to which I have been called. And those are not opposites.
2: Right.
3: They are complementary if you understand the fact that we are here for people, but the reminder is always remember God is the sovereign and He's the point of all of this.
2: When we come back, we're going to put some issues on the table and do what we do on Fridays, which take a look at what's being bought and sold in the marketplace of ideas, then taking out that straight stick of truth and seeing whether or not it measures up. Back after this.
4: 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This is Jimmy DeYoung Jr. with Prophecy Today, where we examine current events in the light of God's prophetic word. One of the most asked questions is, what is the next prophecy to take place, and when is the end of the world? We get our information from God's Word. The late Dr. Jimmy DeYoung comes to give us more information on these events in the future.
5: It's time now for Prophecy Today, a look at current events in light of biblical prophecy. Now with the latest news update, here's Jimmy DeYoung.
6: In God's plan for the future, the next event is the rapture. The rapture has not happened yet, but it can happen at any moment. There's not one prophecy that must be fulfilled before the rapture. Then there will be a 7-year period of time when the Lord will bring the earth and earth dwellers under subjection. That's before He returns to the earth, to the Mount of Olives in Jerusalem. Jesus will set up His 1,000-year kingdom where He will rule and reign from a temple in Jerusalem. After the millennial kingdom, the Bible says in Revelation chapter 20, verse 11, that Jesus, the judge, will be seated on the great white throne to act as the judge for all lost people of all time. Revelation 20 and verse 11 also states that the heavens and the earth will have fled away from Jesus Christ. By the way, that marks the end of the world. And that's at least 1,007 years from now. Remember, the rapture is next, and then 1,007 years to the end of the world. The question should not be, when is the end of the world? But instead, the question should be, how close are we to the rapture? We do need to look and live. Look for Jesus Christ to shout to have us join Him in heaven. That's what happens at the rapture, and the rapture could happen at any moment. We need to live in light of our understanding of that great truth. Live expecting Jesus to call us to Him at any moment. Remember, right after the rapture, the Antichrist appears. Middle East nations align themselves to try to destroy the Jewish state of Israel, and the Jews will build a temple on the Temple Mount in Jerusalem. Each of these events are about to happen. Therefore, the rapture could be close. Don't worry about the end of the world, but make sure that you're ready for the rapture. And do that by trusting Jesus Christ as your Lord and Savior.
4: The late Dr. Jimmy DeYoung. Why do we study Bible prophecy? Because it's profitable. Prophecy comprises of at least 30% of Scripture. Paul told Timothy in 2 Timothy chapter 2 and 3, to study to show thyself a workman that needeth not to be ashamed, and all of Scripture is profitable. It's proven. There are over 1,000 prophecies in the Bible. Of those, 500 have been fulfilled. The fulfillment of the other 500 is just as sure as those that have already come to pass. Peter said that to the early church, that we have a more sure word of prophecy. It is purifying. Knowing that Christ could return at any moment makes us make every moment count. And that's what John told the early church. And everyone who has this hope in him purifies himself just as he is pure. And it is promised that there will be an eternal reward for students of Bible prophecy. 2 Timothy chapter 4, verse 8.
7: Remember, if you want more of the latest news out of the Middle East, go to our website at prophecytoday.com. There you will also find information for a better understanding of biblical prophecy as it relates to our world today. Our toll-free phone number is 8-PROPHECY-8. This is Jay Johnson inviting you to join us every Monday through Friday for Prophecy Today. Remember, the Lord Jesus is coming, and it could be today. So let's keep looking up until...
2: So I love good news stories, and we've got a good news story for you. The House this week, in fact, 2 days ago, passed H.R. 2616. It's a bill that's entitled Stopping Indoctrination and Protecting Kids Act. Now, this isn't going to be the red meat that a lot of the alphabet soup networks want to talk about, but it's making headlines in my house, by the way. I want to protect my children and my grandchildren. So this legislation was led by the Education and Workforce Committee, Chairman Tim Walberg and Representative Burgess Owens from Utah. Tim's from Michigan and Burgess is from Utah. And it's about increasing transparency in K-12 schools. It's about strengthening parents' rights, about time we did that, and ensure federal education dollars aren't used to advance radical political and or ideological agendas in the classroom. So the chairman, Tim Walberg, said this: too many schools are keeping parents in the dark about what's happening in their own children's classroom, even going so far as to withhold critical information about their kids' well-being and development. Families deserve honesty, not secrecy, especially when it comes to issues like gender identity. Simply put, parents should never be the last ones to know. That's not political, it's common sense. Meanwhile, political and ideological agendas are being pushed through curriculum without parents' knowledge or consent, sidelining the very people responsible for raising these children. Parents don't lose their rights at the schoolhouse door. It's time to restore transparency and put parents back in the driver's seat. Now, why is this significant? And remember, let me just hit the pause button. How a bill becomes a law. It goes through the House, then it's got to go through the Senate. It's got to pass. If there are differences, then they work them out in what we call CONCON. That's conference committee, the differences between the Senate and the House. Once it comes out, then they have a compromise bill that both houses agree to. Then it goes to the desk of the president and he signs it into law. So this is like the first quarter of a four-quarter football game. We're not done, but this is good news. So yay, we're very, very grateful that this has happened thus far. Why has this happened? Because of states like California. When Governor Newsom applauds the fact that Johnny wakes up one morning and he says to mom and dad, I don't feel like Johnny, I'm a girl. And the parents go, no, Johnny, you're born a boy. And he goes to school and he says that to a classmate or even says it to a teacher and the school goes, we've got this covered for you. Come on down the hall. We got a wardrobe that puts on girl clothes for you, Johnny. And you know what? We're going to make sure that we use whatever pronouns you want. And you know what? We want to make you feel comfortable. Use whatever bathroom you want. And we're never going to tell your parents. Now, that's ludicrous on its face. And as we've gone through just a plethora of information on this topic, if you look at the CAS report, which is the seminal report, I think, on this whole issue of transgenderism, particularly in the minor community, this is usually a red flag that there's an undiagnosed mental illness there. Sometimes there might be other problems. Usually it's a firestorm. It's bipolar. It's early onset autism. All of these red flags where the parents should be told immediately. The teacher shouldn't walk. They should run to the parents and say, hey, Johnny's come to school and he's dealing with some things. We want you to know about this because we recognize you are the best Department of Health, Education, and Welfare. Instead, you've got these ideologues trickling down from these Marxist socialist entities called the American Federation of Teachers and the National Education Association. By the way, that's not a pejorative. That's now fact. When you realize that there are groups out there studying where the money goes out of these two groups, it has nothing to do with the welfare of the children. It's about Marxist unionism, okay? And so they are not looking out for the best interests of the child, and they're certainly not looking out for the best interests of the parents, particularly if the parents don't hold to the ideologies subscribed by the leadership of these Marxist organizations in our country. So that's a good news story. But Craig, it's got a long way to go. Again, underscore this. If this passes, let's just say, you know, fingers and toes crossed, that it makes it through the Senate, gets signed into law, then it would impact schools like California, because if they decided to put these demonic policies in place where they're not going to tell the parents, they become a blockade, if you will, between child and parent. You can do so, but you do so at your own financial risk. This all is about funding, because the way you get their attention is, fine, whatever, we'll pull your federal funding. And there's not a public school in America that doesn't want federal funding. Your thoughts?
3: 2616, the bill that came out of the House of Representatives, as you said, it, you know, now goes to the Senate and has to pass there and then has to be signed by the president. My guess is President Trump will sign it in a heartbeat if the Senate gets this passed. But you people may hear some opposition, may read the headline saying, you know, this is a crazy bill. Why are we doing this? What does it have to do with, you know, what's going on in public school? And by the way, is this even constitutional? Well, there's an easy answer. Number one, from a policy standpoint. Number two, from a practical standpoint, why this bill is a great bill. Number one, from a policy standpoint, it's supported by the Constitution. You look at the preamble of the Constitution. It says one of the reasons the Constitution was ratified and the style of government that we have, which is a blessing, I believe, by the providence of God, is for the, quote, promotion of the general welfare. And there's no question that this will help the welfare of parent-child relationships, and also recognizing the right of parents is a constitutional right. That goes to another issue, which is it a constitutional right? Well, the Supreme Court has helped us there because it's recently said, yes, it is. Schools cannot ignore the fact that parents are the primary source of not only morality, but education for their own children. So that's the policy part of this. But the practical part of this is that Congress holds the power of the purse. And this bill simply says, if you as a school do not involve the parents in this process, you can't ignore them. And if you do, you're going to lose some federal funding. Congress has that power, and I think this is a good use of it.
2: I do, too. And I promise to keep you posted when we now see this move to the Senate side. By the way, the bill, if you were interested in numbers, yes, 217, no, 198. So that was a clear passing on the House side. Now we wait for someone to introduce it on the Senate side, and we'll keep you posted, because this bill would put parents back in charge, not bureaucrats. Family. First institution God created in a place of perfection, dear to his heart. No wonder it's under attack demonically all the time. Back after this.

0: I'm Ruth Kramer with Mission Network News. The Hajj begins today, a pilgrimage to Mecca nearly all adult Muslims have to do at least once. But when pilgrims don't find spiritual answers on the Hajj, they may come home disillusioned and depressed. Nehemiah with FMI says they're equipping their Christian partners in Muslim-majority nations to reach Muslim neighbors with the true hope of Jesus Christ. Pray for Muslims on the Hajj to instead find gospel truth. And famous Christian author C.S. Lewis once said, "God whispers to us in our pleasures, but shouts in our pains. It is his megaphone to rouse a deaf world." Sometimes that pain looks like war. Greg Kelly of Unknown Nation says in Myanmar, an entire generation knows only the pain of conflict. They're ready for something new. And the gospel is making inroads. Unknown Nation's partners with local believers to reach communities who've never heard the name of Jesus. Find your place in the story at missionnews.org. Mission Network News, a service of One Way Ministries. I'm Ruth Kramer.
1: 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So you'll remember a week ago, we told you about this event that was going to take place on the Mall where we were rededicating America to God. And it started at 10:30 in the morning and went till after 6:30 at night on Sunday. My pastor spoke there, by the way. Chris Tomlin ended with a rousing concert. It was just a fabulous time of prayer and worship. The Speaker of the House spoke as well. Well, that's all you have to do is acknowledge God publicly in the public square. By the way, remember our national motto is "In God We Trust." So people suffering from a severe case of theophobia must walk around with blinders on their eyes because this is a country that has openly acknowledged God. America, America, God shed his grace on thee. God is acknowledged everywhere. By the way, if you go to the National Archives, when you come to my town, I hope you'll do that. You're going to see God referred to in the Declaration of Independence, Providence, in the year of our Lord. Three times in this document, God is referenced. And it's not that many pages or that many words to begin with. Well, that caught the attention of MS Now. Now, MS Now is the newly renamed, formerly MSNBC. And apparently, they just cannot countenance the idea that we as a country, A, have a Judeo-Christian foundation, and B, we would acknowledge God. And if we do, oh, then of course we must be all Christian nationalists. Now, I don't watch, but I got the clip for you, so you'd be able to hear exactly how the conversation went. Have a listen.
2: What about this passage from Mike Johnson declaring that our rights do not derive from government? They come from you, our Creator and Heavenly Father. Is this him putting God over the Declaration of Independence? McKay?
3: Well, you know, I actually think that that idea is not wholly uncommon. I mean, the idea that we have certain inalienable rights that come from God can be read in a fairly benign way, which is basically that we have innate human rights that our Constitution and our government, our democratic government, are meant to codify, right? That idea is not totally abnormal. I think that the thing that, you know, might alarm some people is some of the rhetoric that we heard at this rally that we are in a spiritual battle, right? That the forces of good and evil are at work here, and that that partisan politics is injected directly into the spiritual biblical rhetoric. We have heard that for the last couple of years. It's been ratcheted up more and more, especially since Donald Trump lost in 2020. And it can lead to some pretty dangerous places if it's not kept in check.
1: If it's not kept in check. Well, let me just give you a couple of bits of background there. So this McKay Coppins is a writer for The Atlantic, not known for its love of Christians by any stretch of the imagination. And he's also a graduate of Brigham Young University. You can connect the dots and come to your own conclusion on that. But apparently the idea that we say, to quote him again, that our certain inalienable rights came from God can be read, he said, in a fairly benign way, which is basically that we have innate human rights and that our Constitution and our government, our democratic government, are meant to codify it, right? That idea is not totally abnormal. Not only is it not abnormal, It is a cornerstone philosophy in our government. That's what makes America unique, that our rights don't come from a king. They came from God. And among but not limited to these rights are life, liberty, and the pursuit of happiness. But then he goes farther to say we have to be careful to, quote, contain these ideas. Well, you can imagine that Mike Johnson heard this as well. And he, as the Speaker of the House, a very committed born-again Christian, who was defending, by the way, the rights of Christians before he decided to run for Christian, he did that as his practice as an attorney, had this to say. Have a listen.
4: Wanted to just take a moment to reflect on something that just happened. It was on Sunday a few days ago. We had the Rededicate 250 event on the National Mall. It was really an extraordinary thing. Many thousands of Americans came out to participate in that. In a historic event, it was a welcome opportunity to recommit ourselves to the cause that our founders fought and died for 250 years ago. And sadly, too many young Americans are no longer taught the moral and religious foundations of our extraordinary country. And that is the source of our greatness, the reason we became the most free, most successful, most powerful, most benevolent nation in the history of the world. But evidently, some in the mainstream media missed all that history lesson as well. And I just wanted to comment. It was brought to my attention yesterday that MS Now, formerly MSNBC, mocked me in a big segment they had. And the reason they mocked me was because in my remarks, I led the prayer of rededication on the Mall. I stated the self-evident truth that our rights do not derive from government. They derive from our Creator. And they had this entire segment about how ridiculous that was and what a crazy notion and isn't Johnson such a crazy fundamentalist, et cetera. The best part is I was literally quoting from the Declaration of Independence. So let me take this opportunity. I want to just direct my friends in the mainstream media to the second paragraph of our nation's birth certificate, the Declaration, which remains the most foundational and consequential sentence in all of American history. We hold these truths to be self-evident, that all men are created equal. They're endowed by their Creator with certain inalienable rights, among those the rights to life, liberty, and pursuit of happiness. It shouldn't be too much to ask that the people who talk about politics on TV, on a network that millions of Americans tune into, have a basic understanding of America's political foundations. I hope this serves as a friendly reminder to every American that the best civic education is not from your favorite TV anchor or late night host, okay? It comes from our founding documents. You ought to go read the Declaration and the Constitution and the Federalist Papers and the other foundational texts that shape and guide our country. And as we approach the 250th birthday of the greatest nation in history, I encourage all of us to revisit those founding documents. It's really important. It's really important. The founders believe that in order to keep a constitutional republic, to maintain the republic, you had to have an informed and engaged electorate, the people, a government of, by, and for the people ourselves. The people have to be engaged. They have to know basic civics. They got to know their foundations. And quite clearly, we need that review. At least some of the media do.
1: When all else fails, read the instructions. Part of his prayer was this: those voices have sought to distort the self-evident truth that we know so well, that our founders boldly proclaimed in the Declaration, that our rights do not derive from the government. They come from you, our Creator and Heavenly Father. Craig?
5: What was really remarkable was Katie Tour, who, you know, she's a national broadcaster on television for MS Now. Has she read the Declaration recently? Has she ever read it and understand it? Because when she asked the question to the guest, you know, is this putting God above the Declaration? In fact, the Declaration expressly puts God above government, and government, our constitutional system that eventually came out of this after the winning of the War of Independence, recognizes freedom of religion because it's so central to not only the welfare of the people. Again, the preamble of the Constitution says that's the whole task of government, is the general welfare of the people of America, but also that the framework of the Constitution itself, three different branches of government, was in a sense a reflection of a biblical view that you can trust no person or no small group to run anything honestly because of the reality of sin. And so as a result, you have to have a balance of powers, and you have to have checks and balances in your governmental system. All of that ought to be taught at about, seventh grade, eighth grade, ninth grade. Now, we could also ask, why are these lessons being missed? A, they're not being taught. And one of the reasons they're not being taught is because, you have to, it's scary stuff. You know, you heard it. It could be benign. It might be benign to say God has something to do with this, but got to be careful because it could turn malicious. Well, if you start with that attitude, Janet, you're going to end up thinking you've got to be suspicious anytime somebody raises the Christian reality of the founders' worldview at the time that the Constitution was ratified.
1: You know, this idea of choking on the concept that our rights were given to us by God and not by government is now, it's been reinvigorated and it's being touted again. I don't know if it's fear of the outcome of the midterm elections or if it's just a mounting animus against Christianity that I think comes into alignment with the hatred toward Christianity we're going to see mounting in the latter days, as Scripture reminds us. But it really is stunning because Speaker Johnson makes an excellent point. Second paragraph, we hold these truths to be self-evident, that all men are created equal, that they are endowed by their Creator, capital C, with certain unalienable rights, that among these are life, liberty, and the pursuit of happiness. It's interesting also because Alexander Hamilton wrote, the sacred rights of mankind are not to be rummaged among old parchments or musky records. They are written as with a sunbeam in the whole volume of human nature by the hand of the divinity itself and can never be erased or obscured by mortal power. Now, he's speaking 1700s language here, but what he's saying is these rights are given to us by something far greater than man-made governments, correct?
5: Yeah. In fact, I'm glad that Mike Johnson mentioned the Federalist Papers. Those were the published articles, the arguments for ratification. Ratification had to be state by state. The states had to ratify this tremendously important document called the Constitution that was hammered out in Philadelphia. And so they made the arguments for it, and both for and against, and they addressed them eloquently. And one of the arguments was, look, if men were all angels, we wouldn't need government. But you see, again, biblical framework, that was the framework from which they believed that, power corrupts and absolute power corrupts absolutely. No small group of men, women, or human beings can be allowed to have all the power over others without checks and balances because of the reality that we are a fallen race.
1: We're going to take a break and come right back. 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
7: Over the last 50 years, the percentage of college degrees received by gender completely reversed. Females rose from 39% to 61%. Males dropped from 61% to 39%. Less educated boys are more likely to be unemployed, but this reversal in education also affects marriage. As our sons become less educated, our daughters increasingly desire partners who are more educated. Finally, there's the crisis of fathering. Boys growing up with less involved or non-involved fathers are more likely to face more social problems. This includes dropping out of school, drinking, doing drugs, becoming delinquent, and perhaps even ending up in prison. Pastors and Christian leaders need to focus attention on this boy crisis. We have church programs and faith-based solutions that build strong marriages and instruct in biblical parenting.
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2: What about this passage from Mike Johnson declaring that our rights do not derive from government? They come from you, our Creator and Heavenly Father. Is this him putting God over the Declaration of Independence? McKay?
3: I actually think that idea is not wholly uncommon. I mean, the idea that we have certain inalienable rights that come from God can be read in a fairly benign way, which is basically that we have innate human rights that our constitution and our government, our democratic government, are meant to codify, right? That idea is not totally abnormal. I think that the thing that might alarm some people is some of the rhetoric that we heard at this rally that we are in a spiritual battle, right? That the forces of good and evil are at work here, and that that partisan politics is injected directly into the spiritual biblical rhetoric. We have heard that for the last couple of years. It's been ratcheted up more and more, especially since Donald Trump lost in 2020. And it can lead to some pretty dangerous places if it's not kept in check.
1: If it's not kept in check. I find it interesting that they're talking about spiritual warfare. So I wanted to delineate this out. So today is Friday. I'm almost loath to say this because I don't want to drive traffic to the website, but the next tranche of UFO stuff has been released. If you want to waste 35 minutes of your time watching white dots run across the screen, be my guest. But again, now you're going to get all this reinvigorated talk about aliens and reptiles and little gray men and Nordics and manta rays or mantas, whatever. Fine. That's okay to believe, and that can be, quote, mainstreamed in the media, but you can't talk about spiritual warfare because apparently that's anathema to the humanist mind because you're not allowed to recognize, and in fact, what Ephesians 6 tells us, that there is warfare going on in the heavenlies. Craig's your thoughts about that?
5: Yeah. Look, spiritual warfare to a believer in Jesus Christ and somebody who takes the Bible seriously and reads it in context and with integrity understands that spiritual warfare is a real thing. The Bible, in the New Testament in particular, and the Apostle Paul specifically, talks about the world, the flesh, and the devil. Basically, that there is a persona who is an opposition to the influence of God and the Holy Spirit. And the flesh is part of the struggle that even Christians have. In fact, the book of Romans, Paul talked about this body of death, that is to say, the struggles that we have even after somebody turns their life over to Jesus Christ and they're regenerated spiritually, there's still that struggle. So there's the flesh, and then there's our there are demonic enemy, and then there's the world influence, and that's the reality of living in the real world. Now, if you don't follow the Word of God and you don't care about Christ, and you don't care about what the Bible has to say, you're not going to recognize that spiritual warfare is there. It's going to seem like creepy, kind of a weird concept.
1: Yeah, exactly. And it dovetails into the conversation we had yesterday with Dr. Sam Storms about hell. A lot of people think, yeah, I'm going to believe in heaven because they're hoping for a good outcome.
5: Sure.
1: A lot of man on the street commentary yesterday where we heard people said, no, I don't believe in hell at all. So if you don't believe in hell, then you begin to question the afterlife. You begin to question the authority and what scripture has to say, which is important. I'm going to go back, if I can, to the declaration, because again, I find it interesting that they don't understand. They are blind. This is a form of spiritual blindness. They don't understand the reality of spiritual warfare, even though they may be on the receiving end without recognize what's causing it in their lives. But again, this idea, and Tim Kaine of Virginia, by the way, also said this, and he ended up backtracking after there was such a hue and cry against his idea that our rights don't come from God. But attorney Jonathan Turley has written a brand new book called Rage and the Republic, The Unfinished Story of the American Revolution. And I thought it was fascinating because he talks about you can imagine from the church's perspective of the day in the 1700s, what did you do? And the loyalists, the people who supported England, would often cite Romans 13, in which Paul reminds Christians that they have to obey civil authorities and be loyal subjects. Can you right. imagine in the 21st century what that would have sounded like?
5: Yeah.
1: I mean,
5: yeah.
1: So they would have been having those same, do we close because of COVID or do we not close because of COVID? I mean, that was just a little peephole into what they must have been saying when they were dealing with a far greater issue, which is, do we rebel against Mother England and say goodbye to King George? And so it was interesting because Turley writes in his new book that Reverend Jonathan Mayhew puts this whole argument to bed, mm-hmm. and he preached from his pulpit in Boston's Old West Church to explore the moral foundations of fealty and rebellion for citizens. And he writes this, his first published sermon, A Discourse Concerning Unlimited Submissions and Non-Resistance to the Higher Powers. By the way, don't you love the education and the love of language and the critical thinking that got done in the 1700s. Right now, 15 seconds on a screen, swipe. It was given January 30th, 1750. It proved to be one of the most significant publications leading up to the Revolution. Paine's Common Sense pamphlet wouldn't be published for another 25 years. And it was Mayhew who would lay out the moral right, if not the obligation, to rebel when natural rights are denied. So Mayhew gives this lecture on the 100th anniversary of the execution of King Charles. King Charles was one of the monarchs in England. The people rose up. They wanted to create a parliament. He ends up being beheaded. They have this time where Cromwell takes over, and it's a sort of House of Commons for a while. And then Charles's son, Charles II, becomes the king. And eventually England would have a parliament, which they didn't have before they had the execution of King Charles. Just a thumbnail sketch of history there. So this was interesting to them because Mayhew wanted to lecture on this 100th anniversary of the execution of Charles I, who was experiencing a revival in the minds of many as a martyr. So Mayhew would have none of that. And he laid out the, quote, general nature and end of magistracy for people denied the rights given to them by the Creator. He directly took on the oft-cited biblical authority for those demanding blind loyalty to the king, Romans 13. In the chapter, Paul the Apostle reminds Christians that they must obey the civil authorities and be loyal subjects. The use of this passage, he argued, was a blasphemy in suggesting that a tyrant violating the very natural laws set by God could be treated as God's minister. To the contrary, there is a moral obligation to oppose such tyrants in defense of God-given rights. Your thoughts?
5: Mayhew also made the point in his Election Day sermons at the time that religious liberty is the flip side of the same coin as civil liberty. The two coexist. The minute you damage one, you damage the other. So there's always a belief from the very beginning that the rights to acknowledge and worship and spread the word about God was integral to the idea of civil liberty from day one.
1: Well, that wraps up hour one. We do this for 2 hours. If you can't join us live, remember, go wherever you find your favorite podcast. You can always listen to In the Market. Just go In the Market with Janet Parshall and your favorite site for podcasts. Have a great weekend. We'll see you next time.
8: 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That's why we see so many young adults leaving the church. 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
10: For American Family News, I'm Robert Thornton. President Donald Trump is pushing for a toll-free Strait of Hormuz after reports that Tehran is working together with Oman to control access to the strait. This comes as talks continue between the U.S. and Iran. Here's Fox's Jeff Paul from Dubai.
11: And an advisor for the president here in the UAE says at the moment, in his opinion, he thinks there's a 50-50 chance that the U.S. and Iran agree on a future peace deal. He says his concern is that in the past, Iran has sort of overplayed or overestimated the cards they carry, and he's hoping that's not the case this time. Meanwhile, President Trump says that he's allowing those negotiations to continue as Iran is said to be currently reviewing the latest proposal. We also know Pakistan is intensifying its efforts to mediate the process, with several reports indicating its army chief is on the way to Tehran. On top of that, Reuters says Qatar has sent a negotiating team to Iran to help secure a deal to end the war.
10: Iran has been showing a map that claims large areas are under their control. The indictment of former Cuban dictator Raul Castro on murder and other charges related to the shooting down of two civilian planes flying humanitarian missions in 1996 is bringing the government closer to collapse, according to one source. Here's AFN's Steve Jordahl.
12: In February of 1996, two airplanes operated by a group called Brothers to the Rescue were shot down north of Cuba while trying to drop supplies to dissidents fleeing the communist regime. Four American pilots were killed. Pastor Sam Rodriguez says the news is sending shockwaves through Hispanic communities in the U.S.
13: Raul Castro's indictment is a definitive, loud answer

0: Jordahl.
1: Authorities in northeastern Congo banned funeral wakes and gatherings of more than 50 people today in an effort to curb a rapidly spreading Ebola outbreak in a region where medical workers have struggled with a lack of resources and pushback from angry residents. The World Health Organization said that the outbreak now poses a very high risk for Congo, up from a previous categorization of high, but that the risk of the disease spreading globally remains low. Many local business owners in New York City have begun to push back on city-run grocery stores proposed by Mayor Zohran Mamdani. Fox Business's Madison Allworth reports.
2: Ruben Luna moved to the country when he was just 14. He got his first job at a supermarket. Now he owns 18 grocery stores of his own. Three of them are located here in Harlem near La Marqueta. That is the first location that Mayor Mamdani announced as a grocery store run by the city. He says that he can't compete with a nationalized grocery store because they don't have to pay property taxes or utilities, and they have access to his hard-earned tax dollars. Luna and a group of minority-owned grocery store owners have been trying to meet with the mayor, but they've had no luck. That will change next week during a hearing in front of the city council. That is the group that will decide if the mayor's proposal gets the green light. But it will be an uphill battle because Mamdani has been promising government-run grocery stores since the campaign trail.
1: New York City has allocated $70 million to the development of these stores. So far, only five have been proposed, with the latest one announced as part of a mix of affordable housing and wellness centers. Texas Attorney General Ken Paxton is riding high as he heads into the final days of his Republican primary runoff against Senator John Cornyn. Now with the weight of President Trump's backing, Paxton told a rally in Dripping Springs, west of Austin, that, quote, "I don't know if y'all noticed this, but Donald Trump endorsed me." The May 26th runoff has drawn national attention and a lot of money. See more news at AFN.net.
3: Friends, this is Janet Parshall. Thanks so much for choosing to spend the next hour with us. Today's program is pre-recorded, so our phone lines are not open. 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
9: This
3: Hello, friends. Welcome to In the Market with Janet Parshall. Thank you so much for spending today with me. And today is a very important day. Today is Memorial Day. And I want to start this hour by giving you a little history about this most important and very somber day, what we should do, what we shouldn't do, and particularly the history. And then for the rest of the hour, I want you to hear the story of a man who did, in fact, put on the uniform of these United States military and went on a battlefield. And while there, he had an absolutely horrific experience that almost tore him apart until he found the power of forgiveness. So this is going to be a riveting conversation for you to listen to on this Memorial Day. But let me give you a little bit of the history. It goes all the way back to May 5th, 1868. Now, remember, the Civil War went from 1860 to 1865. So this is 3 years after the Civil War. Horrible, bloody, awful experience, brother against brother. The issue of sin of slavery, almost splitting this country from stem to stern. And it was absolutely beyond anyone's imagination. It was just a horrific experience, by the way. In fact, you know that some historians actually call the Civil War America's Second Revolution? And there's a theory behind that, by the way, that when they were trying to pull together enough states to say, be it resolved that we are going to break away from Mother England, the South was not going to join the North in that Declaration of Independence if the issue of slavery was eliminated and eradicated, because the economy of the South depended so heavily on slavery. So they couldn't take the 1-2 punch. We cut ourselves off from England. We already know we're going to suffer economically. Now you take away the way in which our economy is built, and that is on the backs of people you pretended were property and avoided their humanity. And the South said, if you do that, we won't sign on. So there were great Christian men like John Adams who said, there is going to be conflict if we don't resolve this. And it's

0: interesting because John Adams's son, John Quincy Adams, in arguing the Amistad case, knew, and if you have not read that case, if you have not seen that movie by Steven Spielberg, it is profound. It is very, very accurate historically, and the gospel presentation is crystal clear in that film. But even John Quincy Adams, he's doing his oral arguments before the United States Supreme Court, knew that everyone was afraid that war would come. And he basically said to the justices, if it must come, then let it come and let us finish the second American Revolution. So John Quincy Adams knew that the issue of slavery had to be dealt with once and for all. Now, in the 1700s, there were already people that were moving forward to eliminate the issue of slavery. But it was in the Civil War that we start the history of Memorial Day. May 5th, 1868, a leader of the Union Army, a man by the name of General John Logan, reported that the 30th of May, and I'm quoting him now, is designated for the purpose of strewing with flowers or otherwise decorating the graves of comrades who died in defense of their country during the late rebellion and whose bodies now lie in almost every city, village, and Hamlet churchyard in the land. So he called it Decoration Day and ordered all of his posts to decorate the graves of the fallen, by the way. And he gave this directive. He said, when you do this, you do it, quote, with the choicest flowers of springtime. And then he said, we should guard their graves with sacred vigilance. Let pleasant paths invite the coming and going of reverent visitors and fond mourners. Let no neglect, no ravages of time, testify to the present or to the coming generations that we have forgotten as a people the cost of a free and undivided republic. Somber, somber, somber. So then it was General James Garfield who made a speech at the very first Decoration Day observance at Arlington National Cemetery. And what a day of history this was. There were 5,000 volunteers who decorated the graves of 20,000 fallen soldiers, Union and Confederate. What a picture of the healing of the breach that had taken place in our land. Then, if you fast forward again, you begin to understand that the United States Congress said in 1968, we're going to have the Uniform Holiday Day, but it was not until 1971 that we made it an official federal holiday. So for years, it was known as Decoration Day, singularly to decorate the graves, and it became known as Memorial Day. But what's happened is, in terms of the populist application of this, we've turned it into the official opening of summer. I'm all for that. Get out the floppies, open up the pool, lift the lid on the grill, and have a great time. Summer's here. But we can't forget what this is all about. So I want to give you some guidelines and things you should not say. Don't ever wish anybody a happy Memorial Day. This is not Christmas. Memorial Day was not founded in joy with the promise of brimming glee each year. Don't thank the current troops. This is remembering those who have fallen in any war in the history of this country. Don't disregard its importance. And this is why I want to remind you again that locally, and I talked about this last week, at 3 o'clock your time, it is a tradition that there be a time of silence as we are quietly thanking those who gave their lives, who poured out, in the words of Abraham Lincoln, that last full measure of devotion. And we pray for their families. We pray for those who made that ultimate sacrifice. And there is to be the solemnity of that observation. Don't forget that this day exists. And don't let politics keep you from rendering respect for those who have fallen. So put your flag out today if you haven't done it. Observe that moment of silence. So when you talk to somebody and it's Memorial Day, what do you say? Well, here's some suggestions. You say thank you to the brave men and women who made the ultimate sacrifice. You remember those who courageously gave their lives. Today, particularly, we don't have a draft. Anyone puts on that uniform, they understand that this might cost them everything. And we go back to any war. That's why Decoration Day, Memorial Day is not recent history. It's our history from our beginning. Any troop that has fallen, we memorialize. Let's take today to count our blessings and stand proud. We need to honor our nation's heroes on Memorial Day. So what are some ways that you can show your respects today? Well, you can attend a Memorial Day event. You can place a flag for a hero. You can volunteer with the local veterans organizations. You can send a card or a care package to soldiers. You can share a personal reflection. So there are a myriad of ways for us to put the memorable and back into Memorial Day. So again, I won't say happy Memorial Day. There's nothing to be rejoicing here. This is a somber occasion. But let us remember those who did, in fact, keep the watch, stood in the gap, were willing to pay it all if absolutely necessary, sacrificed because they desired to serve a cause greater than themselves. And that's important for us to remember. This hour you're going to hear exactly sometimes what that costs when you raise your hand and promise to serve and protect. Back after this.
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2: The world marks men by apparel and by applause, but God marks them with his presence. And he gives them purpose. I don't know about you, but I want to know somebody marked by God. I want to hear from them. I don't want to hear from people with ulterior motives and agendas. You need to hear the voice of God. Be careful. There's a lot of competing voices, isn't there? Instagram has a lot of ads. You ever hear something like, oh, that's cool, shop now. And it's going to take me to a place in China, and my order is going to take about 42 months to get here. But it's this and this and this and this and this and this. And I got a lot of well-meaning people. Can you imagine sending me all kinds of stuff? Have you tried eating lemon pills and baking soda and well, no, I'm sure it's good. Right, but look at this social media influencer. Are they hearing from God? Because I would hate to boast in something that man is doing and not God. And you have to, and he might lead you to certain things, of course. But that time, because we're prompted, we're triggered by certain things. It doesn't matter what people say, it matters what God says.
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0: You'd think that seeing the Red Sea swallow up an entire army or watching fire fall from heaven would cause someone to behave wisely. But no. 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You know, when I came out to Washington, D.C. from the Midwest, I learned an awful lot of lessons decades ago. But one thing I learned quickly was to say thank you to the men and women in uniform. You know, we don't have a draft anymore. Conscription, if you want the 50-cent legal term for it. These are men and women who volunteer for something greater than themselves. I remember during the Vietnam War, by the way, when they were literally pulling numbers out of a fishbowl to see whether or not you'd be drafted and have to serve in Nam. But that was then. Now there is no draft. And now people decide that they're going to step up, step in, and not understand in some cases completely what they've signed up for. But these are men and women of honor. So one of the things I had to do early on was to learn to say thank you. Active duty, retired, veterans, people who have decided that they understood that serving God and country was a very high calling. They keep the watch, by the way, so that you and I can sleep at night. How many times in front of this microphone have you heard me say, ask God to really quicken your heart for the men and women who serve in the military in your churches. Cut their grass, babysit their kids, bring them a covered dish. Let them have a weekend away together, because it isn't just one person who serves. It's an entire family. It is a sacrifice. And you and I need to recognize what they're doing for us and to say thank you. But in the midst of all of this, even though Hollywood tends to glorify war, I think General William Tecumseh Sherman had it right. War is hell, he said, and how right he is. And it's interesting because we've talked about the impact war has had people. We've talked about being shell-shocked. We've talked about having PTSD. But have we ever really understood the trauma of teaching somebody to not only put on a uniform, but teaching them how to kill? That's not a natural instinct, by the way. That's something that has to be taught. And what price Does the human heart have to pay for something like that? We're going to spend the hour listening to Stephen Elliott, who is the author of War Story. It is a very, very compelling biography. Stephen is transparent. He is honest. He is wounded and shares that with us to be able to read it. And he talks about his time as an Army Ranger in Afghanistan. Professionally, he serves as a member of the executive team for Capstone Trust in Olympia, Washington, as well as an executive producer with Hero Productions in Tulsa, Oklahoma. Stephen, the warmest of welcomes. And on behalf of everyone listening across the country, from Guam to the Cayman Islands, I thank you, sir, for your service to our country.
3: Thank you so much. That's very kind.
0: Stephen, why the Army? What made you? You went to ORU, Oral Roberts. What made you say, I'm signing up?
3: Yeah, it's a good question. I think a lot of it had to do with just my own kind of cultural background that I was raised in. I grew up in central Kansas, and my grandfather, who was kind of the closest thing I had to a dad in my life, he had served on the Italian front for a year and a half during World War II. He himself had volunteered, not long after Pearl Harbor. And so I always grew up with, you know, stories of my grandfather and the pictures on the wall of his time in uniform and even approaching Memorial Day. That was a very just part of the family tradition. We would have, you know, a huge family reunion at the home place, the place where my great-grandfather settled. When they immigrated from Germany, and my grandfather would, you know, put on his VFW cap and go out and be part of the color guard and do all that. And so I think I saw very much military service through the lens of the Army. And then, you know, fast forward a number of years, I'm a junior, beginning my junior year at ORU as a business school student. 9/11 occurs, and I had not, I grew out of it. I don't mean that in a derogatory way, but I played my fair share of G.I. Joe, shall we say, as a child, and sort of moved on from that and had other ambitions going into college. And then 9/11 happened, and that sort of just reframed everything for me. And I think I wouldn't say that I joined the Army in part because I think that's what culturally my family had served. As I said, my grandfather was in Italy during World War II, and his father served in the Army during World War I. My great uncle was in the Army in Korea. Had other folks who were in the Army, so I suppose that was sort of the service branch of choice that I was surrounded with in my family.
0: Wow. So, Stephen, let me dig in a little bit about 9/11 having that impact and that redirection on your life. I'm talking to you from Washington. You're in the midst of a press junket in New York. Both of these cities were right there at ground zero. I had to drive past the smoking Pentagon for weeks while they slowly put out the fire. I had a friend on the plane that went into the Pentagon. So for a lot of people in the D.C. area, there was this immediacy. But you're in the middle. You're in the heart of America. How does that translate to you out there that suddenly you wanted to do something? There had to be some soul searching on your part.
3: Yeah, I mean, at first it felt incredibly cerebral, you know, when I get woken up and told I need to go watch the television and you watch what's happening, you have no context for that. And so it's cerebral in that your mind registers that this is horrible, this is tragic, this is important, but it takes a while for that to go from, at least for me, to go from your head to your heart. Because I didn't have, grew up in Kansas. I was in Tulsa at the time going to school. I didn't have any connections really on the East Coast. But I'll tell you what, very quickly, you see how small the world is. You see friends that you're surrounded with who are frantically on the phone, talking to friends, family in New York, in D.C., wanting to know that they're okay. And then I even, you know, very quickly discovered one of my friends from my freshman year of school. He was that day in the World Trade Center undergoing training as part of a wealth management firm, and he made it out okay. But very, very quickly, within probably 24 hours, something that was occurring two-dimensionally on a screen became much more alive. And then it was really that question of, what are you going to do about it? And so that kind of kicked off a whole different line of thinking for me.
0: Stephen, I have to tell you, it's so important for us to hear that from people like you on a regular basis, because we can't ever forget what happened. That was one of the most egregious acts our country ever witnessed. In fact, not too long ago, I made a trip to Pennsylvania just to go see what Shanksville was all about. And you can't go there without just pouring out your heart, realizing the heroes. And you are one of those. I know that people like you shun that term, but you didn't have to. You responded to a clarion call on your life, on your heart, and you wanted to do something. When we come back, I want to talk about the fact that you weren't just regular Army. Oh, no, you were part of a very elite group. Let me pick up the story there when we return. Stephen Elliott is with us. His brand new book is out. It's called War Story. Sometimes the real fight starts after the battle. More after this.

0: It's Crazy Money Day. Hi, I'm Chuck Bentley with My Money Life from Crown. Charles Barkley of NBA fame learned to handle money the hard way. Young and wealthy beyond wisdom, Barkley spent impulsively. He gambled millions, once losing $2.5 million in several hours. He spent nearly $30,000 on his clothes in one day, more than anyone in his family had earned in their life. And he bought cars. Julius Irving, or Dr. J, saw the red flags and gave Charles some strong advice. Barkley says the encounter went like this. Dr. J said, "How many cars do you have?" Charles said, "5." "Well, how many of them can you drive at the same time? Why do you have 5 cars? Charles didn't have a good reason. "Son, take all those cars back and get one nice car. You've got $400,000 sitting around in your driveway. That money's going to be worth millions if invested properly." Now in his 60s, Barkley wants younger athletes to learn to think long-term. He tells them to have 1 car and 1 house. Invest wisely and avoid falling into a lifestyle trap. Barkley's estimated net worth is now around $70 million. He's one of the most financially stable of the former NBA players. That's crazy. Friends, when tempted to buy something we don't need or can't afford, let's remember this lesson. As the Apostle Paul said in 1 Corinthians 10:13, no temptation is unique, and God always provides a way out. Self-control is key in finding financial freedom. Come join us September the 10th through the 12th in beautiful Knoxville, Tennessee. We plan to celebrate all that God has done through Crown over the last 50 years. Learn more at crown.org/50 years.
1: So is there a book somewhere that says how you're supposed to celebrate the 4th of July? Hi, this is Dave Zanotti. Let's talk about it today on the Public Square. Well, I've never seen a book. I don't know that I've ever even seen a significant article on how to celebrate the 4th of July. I know that John Adams and his wife had correspondence going back and forth talking about their hopes for the future of the celebration of this day of liberty. Can you imagine being in the room when it was signed, when it was written, being one of the major architects of the language of the composition, like John Adams was, and a part of the Committee of Five that oversaw it as well, then signing it, and then writing back to your wife saying, "I hope that in years to come, for yet those yet unborn, it'll be one of the greatest celebrations in the world." And he talked about fireworks and all sorts of other things and solemn assemblies and so on and so forth. Well, people have been asking this question for a long time. I don't think you'd find a best-selling book on how to celebrate the 4th of July. I would suggest that this year we consider doing something. It's the 250th anniversary. And I think that if we do something, whether it's get a copy and read it, make a contribution to an organization, buy a book, give a gift, sponsor some event somewhere, do something that we can document that says, on the 250th anniversary, I just didn't eat another hot dog. I just didn't, you know, have another piece of apple pie. I just didn't watch another ball game. I did something to take time to consider how important this document is. We'll talk tomorrow about something that you might want to consider that we're doing on the 4th of July that you're going to be invited to. So please stay tuned to the Public Square and learn more about our 4th of July celebration at thepublicsquare.com. This is Dave Zanotti. Thanks for listening.

0: And one of the things I hope we accomplish with this program is helping you have a heart like Jesus. And one of the things that I am personally so touched by in so many things in his life is that he had a heart of compassion. And we understand that there's a lot of pain out there, and not all of it is visible to the naked eye. Some of it is very buried and very internal, but it's pain nonetheless. And I'm hoping that particularly those of us who choose to live like Jesus might have a heart like his and be more compassionate to hurting people in the kinds of conversations we're having today with Stephen Elliott. So, Stephen, you joined the Army. 9/11 was a catalyst for your really stepping up and stepping into all of this, but you weren't just regular Army. You were a part of the elite 75th Ranger Regiment. Explain to our friends what it means to be an Army Ranger.
1: Yeah, an Army Ranger is just part of the infantry community within the Army, and it's part of the broader special operations community. So it's considered, the Ranger Regiment is considered a Tier 2 special operations unit, similar to the Navy SEALs, and then similar to the Navy SEAL counterpart, where SEAL Team 6 is sourced from. That's a Tier 1 unit. Most Delta Force operators, which is the Army's Tier 1 unit, come from the Ranger Regiment. So it's a special operations light infantry unit, about roughly 2,500 members at any given time.
0: Wow. Now, Stephen's being modest, but you need to know that these are really super soldiers, super trained, really go into some of the toughest missions out there. And boy, I tell you, the caliber is par excellence. So again, Stephen, we tip our hat to you and your capabilities and what you were doing. So you signed up in 2003, 2004. You end up in the Afghanistan-Pakistan area. And one of the things I know about the men and women who put on the uniform is they don't care about the politics. If they're commanding, if their CO says, you go, and whether or not you think it's a good idea, it's utterly immaterial, you're there to serve. And so here we had had our situation with Iraq, and then it becomes, even for people who've studied any of this, it's even more dangerous, more tumultuous in Afghanistan. And you're not just in Afghanistan, you're in the Afghanistan-Pakistan border, which is one of the most volatile areas. Give our friends a sense of what that was like in the midst of what was going on in 2004.
1: Yeah, I mean, it was, to your point, the politics become very academic, because you don't spend, I mean, you're worried more about how many days you're going to be in the field training than you are, you know, what the president just did or didn't say. You know, nothing against the president at any given point in time, but you could not be further removed from policymakers. You're literally an instrument of policy. And so you only have so many things you can think about, and you can only deal with whatever is right in front of you at any given moment. And so, that's why I joined. I joined because I wanted to fight, those that had attacked our country. And so, candidly, Iraq, I didn't spend a lot of time thinking about that early on. I never went there. I wasn't quite sure why we were going there, other than the fact that the Colin Powell said we should and seemed to have intelligence that we should. But for me, I was going where I joined to go, which was I joined believing that the Taliban was there and needed to be fought in Afghanistan. And so as far as I was concerned, when I got to Afghanistan in April of 2004, I was accomplishing and doing exactly what I had joined to do. And so that's both, it's a mouthful to say 15 years later, because even as a 23-year-old, I didn't know the half of what I got myself into, regardless of how many times I had, watched Black Hawk Down or Saving Private Ryan. You don't know what you don't know. So.
0: That's exact. And so, Stephen, I want you to help our friends understand, because, again, when we pray for those who put on the uniform, we have a better understanding. I don't know what it must be like to constantly be in flight mode, where the adrenaline, not a happy adrenaline, by the way, an almost nauseating adrenaline that just keeps going and going and going. You sleep with your clothes on. You're always on the watch. You sleep with one eye open. There's no deep 8 hours of restful sleep. You've always got to know where your rifle is at all times. What is it like? Because there's no time off for good behavior. This is a 24/7 experience in the field.
1: Yeah, it's weird, because it's strange how, first of all, there's certain aspects of the Ranger training environment that are more traumatic than the combat environment. And I'm half joking, but the truth is there's NCOs and first sergeants at Ranger Regiment that would scare me way worse than the Taliban would. So there's the there's the threat at home, if you will, that gets you ready and prepared. I think that's one aspect of it is for anyone in combat arms in any branch, the training sucks and it's emotionally exhausting. You're constantly, you know, you're doing like we would do, you know, many live fire type exercises, very realistic training. So just that in terms of the heightened sensibilities, cognitively, you know, you're not in Afghanistan, you're at Fort Lewis, Washington, or wherever you're at, but it's stressful. And then you get in country, and in some respects, there's aspects of being in country that were easier than training. But I think the main thing is just how highly adaptable we are as human beings. And that's both a good thing and a bad thing. The good thing is we can adapt to those environments that you just described, which is not, you know, which is pretty close to the truth in terms of what it's like being not just deployed, but for us, you know, we were deployed to do raids and patrols. And so we were outside of the wire, quote unquote, virtually all of the time. So it was very much like what you described. So on the one hand, people are very adaptable and you can adapt to that stress very easily. On the other hand, that's not normal life. And so in learning to adapt to those environments, there's not a whole lot of tools usually given to how to recalibrate back to the quote unquote real world that is not combat.
0: That's exactly right. By the way, I want you to know that War Story is Stephen's memoir, and as such, there is so much more in the book that even the irreplaceable gift of Stephen's time I'm going to be able to get into. But I want you to get curious enough to get a copy of the book, to read it, not only to understand Stephen's story, and it's a powerful one, and we've barely touched the surface of what took place in 2004, but also so that you can begin to really understand what price men and women pay who sign up and say yes. Back after this.
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0: 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If you're just joining us, you are going to want to go to inthemarketwithjanetparshall.org, left-hand side, two words, past programs, and download the first part of my conversation with Stephen Elliott, who's in the midst of a press junket right now. And if you've ever done one of those, your diet is off, your sleep is off, you got to be in a hurry to get someplace quick, you're being shuttled hither and yon, and it's a flurry of activities, and there's a great kind of fatigue that sets in as well. So I'm so grateful that Stephen has found a quiet corner to spend some time with us, perhaps even an opportunity for him to catch his breath. I'm very, very moved by this story. It's one thing for Steven Spielberg to make a movie, it's a whole other thing to live it out. And to realize why Lincoln in the Gettysburg Address talked about those who poured out that last full measure of devotion, and the emphasis on the word devotion. So Steve's book is called War Story, and it's a memoir that leads up to an event that took place as he was serving in Afghanistan at the Afghanistan-Pakistan border. He is a member of the executive team for Capstone Trust in Olympia, Virginia, as well as an executive producer with Hero Productions in Tulsa, Oklahoma. There's also a link to ElliottFund.org, and we'll touch on that in a bit. Steve and I was very pleased to see that the introduction to the book was written by Dave Grossman. I have known Dave for years. I remember years ago when he taught me about the philosophy of killology, and it was at that point that it really, the eyes opened. I thought, wait a minute, that's right. You don't come into this world knowing how to kill. You have to be trained how to do that. I'd love to know your linkage with him and how you yourself had to pierce that veil to get into that darkness of knowing that part of what you're called to do, if necessary, is to kill another human being.
1: Yeah, I mean, my linkage with him, it's pretty funny. I talk about it in the book, so it's kind of a closed loop. But yeah, it was, you know, years after I had been home from deployment, had gotten out of the Army. I was a financial advisor with a large wealth management firm at the time, and, you know, medicating with alcohol a lot, and my marriage was beginning to deteriorate, et cetera. And one night, my wife, she said, "Hey, I have one of my old friends coming over for dinner, whether you like it or not," basically. And she was very kind about that, but I was not... I was not much for socializing at all at that time in my life, and so I would, you know, I would do whatever I could to avoid, you know, human beings. Our friend Jen came over, and Jen happened to be she was doing her doctoral studies at a university in Seattle, and you know, I was afraid of being diagnosed by a psych major, you know, and so when I found that out, I was just like, oh my gosh. But she was super nice, and we chatted, and you know, she knew that I was in the Army, and. And she just mentioned it. She said, "Hey, I'm reading this book by this guy named Grossman called On Killing, and you might should check it out." You know, she didn't lay it on thick or whatever. And I just knew I needed to, which was kind of odd. And so so after that night, I picked up a copy of the book, and that was the first time. You know, that was probably almost 5 years after I had been on deployment. Reading that book was just like tumblers in the lock clicking. Understanding that, oh yeah, like I've fired at thousands and thousands of human silhouettes because that's part of the training necessary in order to overcome the override switch to shoot at a human being. And that can do something to you. And certainly within the context of what I was a part of, there was stuff in my mind and stuff in my soul that was not working correctly. That I could not think myself out of, I could not drink myself out of. And so that book was really critical in just me having a basic understanding of what even post-traumatic stress is, not to get, you know, hung up on the lingo. But for me, I had that for years in, you know, textbook fashion. And so, yeah, it was just, that was really the beginning of a stage of or a longer road of healing, and Dave was really so gracious. He's to write the foreword for the book, and he's just been a huge advocate for what we're doing, and that's so humbling given his just given his role and his experience and the work that he does all around the country.
0: And Stephen, I will tell you, it was he's taught at Quantico over and over and over again. But I have to tell you, for me, it was not only eye-opening because not having ever served or put on a uniform, I'd never thought about that before. But also, I appreciated the fact that as a fellow Christian, he could take a look at this because it's so counterintuitive in so many respects. Yeah. And yet it's such a reminder that war tells us we're this side of glory. This is not as good as it gets by any stretch of the imagination. One of the people who served with you was NFL safety Pat Tillman. He turned down a multi-million dollar contract because, like you, he responded to a greater call in his life, and he wanted to be a part of something big, and he served with you. When we talk about the fog of war, it really is the fog of war, but there was a day in your life that you will never forget. Describe what you want to about that day.
1: Yeah, it was April 22nd, 2004. We had been on patrol, effectively, on the border for a couple of weeks at that point, and kind of distilling down the key aspects of that day, we had been tasked, our platoon of Rangers had been tasked with two things. One was getting a broken down vehicle to a hardball road, which would have been at least a few hour drive away. And we were driving on what you wouldn't call roads. They were wadis, these sort of washed out riverbeds at the base of mountains. And so we had a broken down vehicle that we needed to do something with. And then we also had another objective that we were being told we needed to hit that night. And there was vigorous discussion from our platoon leader and higher command back at the FOB as to how to handle that. And the way it ultimately came down and what we were told to do is that you'll do both of those things. That we need boots on the ground by dusk was the phrase that was used on this objective. And that the other was we need this vehicle taken to a hardball road. So our platoon was split. Half of the platoon was charged with hitting that objective and the other half with escorting the vehicle back so it could be taken back to the FOB. And so in the midst of all of that, we initiated our movements at dusk, which was not ideal. We soon lost communications between both elements just because of the terrain and the radios that we had at the time could not communicate with one another. And our element, I was in the element that was charged with escorting the vehicle. Pat was with the element that was charged with hitting the objective. And as we passed through a canyon at dusk, we began to take fire from the canyon. IED exploded, and we began to take small arms fire. And so we responded to that fire, firing at muzzle flashes as we saw them in the canyon. And then we began to move. Eventually, we were able to move out of that canyon and came to the end of it, or a much broader opening of it. And there was more muzzle flashes. Our squad leader in the vehicle engaged the individual and killed that individual who fired. And we engaged on that hillside as well, believing that to be an enemy position. Turns out, and we knew almost immediately, I mean, we knew within 24 hours that... that was not an enemy position. It was, in fact, a friendly position. It was Pat's element, the other part of the platoon that had been sent to clear the objective, and they were responding, moving along the ridgeline to try and support us. But we didn't have, again, communications, and the lighting was poor, to say the least. And so, in any case, Pat was killed that day, along with an Afghan military soldier, and then two other members of our platoon were wounded. All of those casualties were sustained as a result of friendly fire, which we knew as a platoon, you know, virtually immediately within 24 hours, we all knew that it was friendly fire. And then as that story and as that narrative continued to be known, it became evident that one of two individuals was likely responsible for Pat's death, and I'm one of those two men. And so that's the day that things changed for many reasons.
0: But it doesn't change right away. It's a slow building up. And that's what I want people to understand, that this doesn't happen overnight. This is the fog of war. By the way, let's just talk about friendly fire for a minute. I was so glad that you referenced Stonewall Jackson, because our friends need to understand that while he died technically of pneumonia, he really was wounded as a result of friendly fire.
1: Yeah, getting shot in the arm, I don't think helped his pneumonia.
0: Yeah, that's exactly right.
1: Yeah. Yeah, it's more. I mean, certainly technology, and I think we assume. I mean, I assumed going to Afghanistan in 2004 that, you know, we'd already walked hand in hand across the Afghan-Pakistan border, and that, you know, there was nowhere left to hide. We assume our technological advantage as a nation militarily is so great. I think we can put far too much faith in that. And at the end of the day, it's still human beings operating those systems. In incredibly, oftentimes very compressed, stressful time frames, and we make mistakes. So.
0: And when you were talking about this, and you write powerfully, Stephen, you're to be commended for that. It's a weak comparison, but I often like to quote Bill Belichick, who talks to his team and says, one of the things I want you to do is to play situational football. I've really pulled that as kind of a life skill for me, because what he's saying is you need to be aware of the game. You need to see what's going on around you. I might call this play, but we might have to change to go to this play. So I see a parallel here with football, in that you have to practice warfare with a situational awareness. And sometimes you make the right call and sometimes you make the wrong call. But that doesn't mean that you're not going to have to deal with the consequences, even if that call turns out to be something horrific, like the death of a friend. So when we come back, and I want to, and I'm going to take so much of your book and condense it just in deference to time, but you walk us through, and thank you for doing this slowly, methodically, and carefully, what you were dealing with, the thoughts that you had, how you tried to numb this pain, and whether it was alcohol or whatever the drug of choice was to try to just make the pain go away. You walked into a room and you didn't know what people saw when they looked at you. You didn't know if your wife completely understood, if Brooke was fully aware of what was going on in your life. This is the gift that keeps on giving, if you can put it that way. And it went on for a long time. And it cost Stephen Elliott a lot. You can read about all of it in his book, War Story, back after this.

0: This is Carter Conlon. This Memorial Day, we pause to remember those who gave their lives in service to our country. Their sacrifice reflects the words of Jesus in John chapter 15 and verse 13. Greater love has no one than this, than to lay down one's life for his friends. As we honor today these heroes, we also find comfort in God's promises. Psalm 34 verse 18 reminds us, the Lord is close to the brokenhearted and saves those who are crushed in spirit. If today brings sorrow, may you find peace in knowing that God sees, God cares, and God holds every tear. Let's not take for granted the freedoms we enjoy. Let's pray for the families who continue to bear the weight of this loss. May God bless you, and may He continue to bless this nation. Remember, my brother, my sister, be thankful for those who gave their all so that you and I can live in freedom. And when we pray, let's always remember this cost. It's time now for you and I to be thankful. It's time to pray.
1: Let me underscore the fact that if you know or love someone who struggles with post-traumatic stress disorder, really and truly love them enough to get them a copy of War Story. Let them walk in Stephen's shoes for a while and understand what he went through. They'll resonate with that, but also to understand that there really is hope and healing and forgiveness, and old things can pass away and all things can become new. So I strongly recommend this to you. Stephen, I want to get to Elliott Fund because I'm so grateful for what you're doing. You're really, for whatever God allowed you to go through this, I know one of the reasons is that you've now created a way in which we can speak into the lives that have been impacted with PTSD. That staggering number of 22 to 23 vets a day that take their life, something is terribly out of control here. But just to condense some of the things you went through, and I don't mean any disrespect, I want people to read every single page. It took time for this to start to manifest itself. You tried to mask it in alcohol. Your marriage began to fall apart. You were concerned about how people would see you. Explain what that's like to know that on the inside, that sense of flight that you've experienced in Afghanistan and Pakistan has not gone away, and that that sense of fear doesn't even leave you when you try to sleep at night. It's there in your dreams as well. Talk to my friends about this.
2: Yeah, it's very visceral. I mean, I would have, when I would even lay down to sleep at night, I could, it was as if I could still feel, physically feel the butt stock of my weapon in my shoulder. I mean, that's how imprinted some of those experiences were. And then a lot of it, you know, in retrospect, I obviously understand much more than I did going through it. But in retrospect, so much of it was this sort of toxic combination of guilt and shame, guilt being a sense that I have done something wrong, and then shame being a sense that I am something wrong. And so it transcends your actions, and then all of a sudden it is your identity. And so, you feel like you're walking around with your crime kind of tattooed on your forehead, when in reality, you know, the civilian world, you know, especially the world I was living in, nobody knew, nobody cared. But I felt like a marked man in many respects. And then, you know, that ultimately, we, in our difficulty oftentimes to internalize our own shortcomings, I fired on Pat's position, not because I wanted to hurt him, but because I thought he was the enemy. And, I made the wrong choice. I was wrong, for maybe perhaps reasonable reasons, if people, you know, feel that way. But regardless of that, when you have something of that order of magnitude, it's very hard to internalize. And so it's a lot easier to externalize it on your creator and to say that, I was a follower of Jesus. I paid the premiums of, faithful discipleship, whatever that means. tend to draw lines of our own self-righteousness in ways in which we're always on the right side of them, which is interesting. Mm-hmm. And I walked away from the Lord. And I said, if this is what you can allow to have happen, then I'm out. And I don't need this to go be a quote unquote good person and live my life. And that didn't help, not surprisingly. But that's where I found myself. That's the road that I chose, which certainly got darker before it got better.
1: And all of that is in War Story, and you can read every single step of the way. A couple of things, though. One, Stephen, we just had a lecture here in D.C. last week where a renowned psychiatrist was talking about in dealing with PTSD, where they're seeing real turnaround is where there's a faith-based component. that there's mm-hmm. something there that puts broken people back together. You did a brilliant job of just delineating between guilt and shame. If your identity is bound in shame, it's a matter of radically learning to redefine ourselves as Jesus sees us, not as we see ourselves.
2: Right. Yeah, that's right. That's absolutely right. Go ahead.
1: No, please, you.
2: No, and I was just going to say, we've had a lot of those conversations recently with some of our partner organizations around some of the approaches and, you know, just even terminology and how we, you know, categorize all of this. In many respects, it all boils down to war is not good for the soul. And just like not everyone comes back with a gunshot wound, not everyone comes back with, you know, unseen wounds, but many more than we recognize do. And it should be no surprise that if we don't invite the healer into the conversation, then healing is going to be much more difficult. Doesn't mean that it can't happen. There's no formula, but faith alone is nothing more than a placebo if it is not faith in the one who can heal.
1: God did so many things to bring you back together, to put those pieces back together. And one of them is, and it tells me so much about your heart, Stephen, you wanted to reach out to Pat's widow, and that happened. She ends up making the call. Tell me what happened.
2: Yeah, well, it's actually it's a very similar name. It's Pat's mom, Mary Tillman. And she has not, nor have I asked. She knows I'm writing, have written war stories. She's very supportive of that. She's not endorsed it. But in terms of, if you would have asked me if I would have ever been able to talk to or if they would have been receptive to hearing from me, I would have thought that was impossible. But a few years ago, after a very long and winding road, as it were, my wife and I found ourselves meeting with Mary, and she actually reached out to her. The only way I knew how to get in touch with her was through a producer of an ESPN piece that we were part of about 5 years ago. And so I sent a pretty passive voiced, maybe if you feel like you could send it, and if she sees clear, perhaps she could call, kind of an email. And because I didn't want to, you know, I just wanted to allow space for however that to respond. And after I clicked send, it wasn't 30 minutes later, my phone in the office was ringing, and our assistant was telling me that there's Mary Tillman on the phone. And so that was a little surprising, and she was just and continues to be incredibly gracious with me, and that's been just an incredible gift and yes. extension of grace from her in her communication with us.
1: What a gift! So tell my friends that if they buy War Story, how there's a connection with the Elliott Fund and what the Elliott Fund is all about.
2: Yeah, so the Elliott Fund is really just two things. One is it's just a pass-through entity. It's a nonprofit corporation that we founded to take any financial proceeds that I might otherwise receive from War Story and channel them to other organizations already doing good work on the cutting edge, bleeding edge, sadly, of military and veteran mental health. And so we felt like there's so many great folks doing work in that arena. We don't need to duplicate that effort. But then also, we invite people to lend their voice to 17 specific corrective actions that we're advocating for how we change at the active duty component how we view and treat mental health. That's what we're up to.
1: And I have a link on my website. You can read it and then sign the petition. If this hour hasn't moved you to not only pray but to act as well, then you've missed our conversation. Stephen, you stepped up. You decided to respond to a clarion call to serve something bigger than yourself, and you're still doing that. And that's my definition of a hero. God bless you, Stephen. Thanks for being with us.
3: 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Here's Brad Dacus.
4: PJI filed an amicus brief with the U.S. Supreme Court in a case brought by New Jersey's First Choice Women's Resource Centers. The state attorney general demanded extensive business records, including donor names and private information. Well, First Choice challenged the demand, arguing that it violated First Amendment rights. Well, the Supreme Court unanimously agreed that the subpoenas can be challenged in federal court. The ruling reinforces the principle that the government should not force organizations to expose private donor information. pji.org.
3: PJI provides legal representation without charge. 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
1: For American Family News, I'm Robert Thornton. President Donald Trump is pushing for a toll-free Strait of Hormuz after reports that Tehran is working together with Oman to control access to the strait. This comes as talks continue between the U.S. and Iran. Here's Fox's Jeff Paul from Dubai.
2: And an advisor for the president here in the UAE says at the moment, in his opinion, he thinks there's a 50-50 chance that the U.S. and Iran agree on a future peace deal. He says his concern is that in the past, Iran has sort of overplayed or overestimated the cards they carry, and he's hoping that's not the case this time. Meanwhile, President Trump says that he's allowing those negotiations to continue as Iran is said to be currently reviewing the latest proposal. We also know Pakistan is intensifying its efforts to mediate the process, with several reports indicating its army chief is on the way to Tehran. On top of that, Reuters says Qatar has sent a negotiating team to Iran to help secure a deal to end the war.
1: Iran has been showing a map that claims large areas are under their control. The indictment of former Cuban dictator Raul Castro on murder and other charges related to the shooting down of two civilian planes flying humanitarian missions in 1996 is bringing the government closer to collapse, according to one source. Here's AFN's Steve Jordahl.
3: In February of 1996, two airplanes operated by a group called Brothers to the Rescue were shot down north of Cuba while trying to drop supplies to dissidents fleeing the communist regime. Four American pilots were killed. Pastor Sam Rodriguez says the news is sending shockwaves through Hispanic communities in the U.S.
4: Raul Castro's indictment is a definitive, loud, answered prayer. Not just for the Cuban community, but for the Hispanic community.
3: The U.S. is blocking energy shipments to Cuba, and Rodriguez says the country's facing a grave crisis.
4: There is garbage with corresponding rats and infection diseases piling up on the streets in Cuba, and the Cuban people have reached the point of no return.
3: He says the government is near collapse.
4: So they are demanding change, and they want that now. I think the regime doesn't even have months. It may have weeks.
3: If that happens, Rodriguez predicts the U.S. will be ready with humanitarian aid and more.
4: I see immediate intervention by the U.S. Marco Rubio would be intricately involved with what happened there, of course, under the direction of the president.
3: I'm Steve Jordahl.
1: Authorities in northeastern Congo banned funeral wake

0: first job at a supermarket. Now he owns 18 grocery stores of his own. Three of them are located here in Harlem near La Marqueta. That is the first location that Mayor Mamdani announced as a grocery store run by the city. He says that he can't compete with a nationalized grocery store because they don't have to pay property taxes or utilities, and they have access to his hard-earned tax dollars. Luna and a group of minority-owned grocery store owners have been trying to meet with the mayor, but they've had no luck. That will change next week during a hearing in front of the city council. That is the group that will decide if the mayor's proposal gets the green light. But it will be an uphill battle because Mamdani has been promising government-run grocery stores since the campaign trail.
1: New York City has allocated $70 million to the development of these stores. So far, only five have been proposed, with the latest one announced as part of a mix of affordable housing and wellness centers. Texas Attorney General Ken Paxton is riding high as he heads into the final days of his Republican primary runoff against Senator John Cornyn, now with the weight of President Trump's backing. Paxton told a rally in Dripping Springs, west of Austin, that, quote, "I don't know if y'all noticed this, but Donald Trump endorsed me." The May 26th runoff has drawn national attention and a lot of money. See more news at AFN.net.
2: This is Viewpoint with attorney and author Chuck Crismeyer. 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
3: Have you ever experienced a time in life where it seemed like there was no light at the end of the tunnel? It seemed like you were kind of lost. You didn't have direction. You didn't seem to have peace. It seemed like there were nothing but troubles ahead, and you felt like you were wandering in a wilderness. Well, you're not alone, friends. You're not alone because yours truly have felt that. I was thinking about this before the program today and was identifying at least four times, if not five, when I was very seriously in a time of a wilderness experience. A wilderness experience. So what happens when you're in the wilderness? Well, we find out a little bit about that when we go to the scriptures, and we find out that the word wilderness appears 294 times in the King James Bible. I'll bet you're surprised about that. The word wilderness appears 294 times. Apparently, it was something significant in the mind and heart of God, both in the Old and the New Testaments. And so today, we're going to take a look at what we do, how we respond in the midst of the wilderness. Our guest today, Dustin Crow, says, "Your wilderness is not a waste. God has a purpose in suffering and struggles, and yes, indeed, in the wilderness." So, Dustin, it's good to have you on the program, my friend. This is a great topic, and I'm so glad that we're going to be able to chat about it here today on Viewpoint.
4: Yeah, thanks for having me on.
3: Well, you're a family man. You have some young kids. How long have you been married?
4: Been married 13 years.
3: Well, good for you. And then you have two kids, right?
4: Yes, we have a 9-year-old and a 5-year-old, a boy and a girl.
3: Which means that anyone who has children knows that there are going to be times when they're going to be experiencing something like a wilderness experience. It could happen. You know, they call it about the terrible twos, the trying fours, and then you get into the teenage years, and who knows what wonders you're going to face in the wilderness. And believe it or not, once a parent, always a parent. You don't know what kind of wilderness experiences you're going to experience after they become of age. So welcome to the world. The world is full of wildernesses. So, Dustin, that means that there's hope, because if the word wilderness appears 294 times in the King James Bible, it tells us that there must be something that God has to do, a reason for being in the wilderness from time to time. What do you think?
4: Yeah, that's certainly true. I think one of the things you see across all of Scripture that's consistent is those wilderness places, ultimately, which, like you said, feel like places that are we feel disoriented or lost or confused, or we don't want to be there. Typically, a wilderness is where you don't want to be. None of those are purposeless. So God always has good reasons while we're led there. So happy to talk about that today.
3: Well, yeah, we know of one guy in particular who was

0: prepared to usher in the Messiah, and he received all of his training in the wilderness. From a young man, John the Baptist was led into the wilderness, and he ate locusts and honey and clothed in a leather girdle and whatever. We don't know exactly what that looked like, but we can imagine. And he was out there in the wild. It was not a cultivated area. It was not something where a lot of people were around. And it's amazing that God would use that as a means to prepare him for ushering in the Messiah. But that's exactly what happened, isn't it?
1: It is, yeah. It seems like, you know, John the Baptist is an example of, by being pulled out of society a little bit, by being in the wilderness, kind of learns that connection with God, dependence on God. And you see that aspect of it where, like, wilderness can be a place of solitude. You see that in Jesus as well. The same Gospels that talk a lot about John the Baptist, they talk about Jesus again and again. It talks about him going into the mountain, and usually the mountains were in the wilderness, so that'd be synonymous. But Jesus would go there, and that's really where he spent time praying with the Father, getting away, having that solitude. So, yeah, it feels like John the Baptist, Jesus, both were examples of the wilderness became a place to get alone with God, experience dependence on him, and create intimacy with him.
0: Well, interesting, you mentioned mountains, and in the early years of our marriage, I spent a lot of time in the mountains, some of the highest mountains in the continental United States, climbed a couple of 14,000-foot peaks, and spent a lot of time rock climbing and out in the wilderness where there are very few people. And one of the things that I discovered out there was I was with just one guy, my buddy, a fellow Christian. But when you're out there, you don't feel like the pressures of the world are pressing in upon you. You don't have a lot of things around the world and all of those trying experiences that are pressing upon you. But you're able to think, you're able to see things from a different perspective, and I think that's a lot of the wilderness experience, isn't it?
1: It is, yeah. I think if you use that, you know, metaphor of people today, part of why I love national parks, I love state parks, I love getting outside, and part of that is there is a quietness. So most of life has full of distraction, and it's not until you're out on a long enough hike or camping trip where you really have time to, like, be quiet, mentally settle down, that you experience that. And so I think that's what you see in Scripture. So when God takes people, whether it's like Israel as a whole or specific individuals, part of why he often pulls them into a wilderness season is to get their attention or to have a space where they're no longer dependent on self or idols or going towards distractions. Mm-hmm. They're actually alone with the Lord. And I think for us, such a part of what, you know, wilderness seasons are usually hard seasons, trials, and those feel like loud or noisy, but it's actually such a season of hardship that it gets our attention.
0: Yeah.
1: Similarly, that's when we're able to listen to the Lord and hear from him better.
0: Well, apparently, there was a reason why no sooner had Jesus been baptized by the baptizer than he was led by the Holy Spirit into the wilderness, and it says he was led there to be tempted and tested. Now, we don't like to think that God leads us to be tested, but he does. Because without a test, we have no testimony, do we?
1: That's right, yeah. Yeah, and I think that story is so good. Again, if you think about the wilderness, either as place of temptation, place of trial, because that was a trial, you know, not eating for 40 days, that's a trial. But
0: right.
1: We tend to think, like, I've gotten here by accident. Like, either I'm lost, took a wrong decision live, made a bad step, and so I'm in a hard season because I've done something wrong and I'm being punished, or because I'm lost or God is not involved. Those tend to be our default assumptions, and so the wilderness is, you know, a waste or purposeless. It's so helpful to read that story and see, no, it was the Spirit that led Jesus into this place of testing, temptation, trial, and again, for good purposes, for him to prove his obedience, to him to become a sympathetic high priest. So just being reminded that whatever season you're in, whatever wilderness you're in, it's not an accident. God has led you there for good and wise purposes. I think we need that reminder.
0: Even though your own wrong behavior might have precipitated it, you're there still to learn if you will. And therein lies the problem, because it's a test. And without a test, there's no testimony, so we want to win the test. James, the brother of Jesus, made it very clear. He said, count it all joy when you fall into these many trials and testings, where you know that the trying of your faith is working patience and endurance hope. That's where we want to head today on Viewpoint. Welcome to the wilderness.
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0: A wilderness. Have you been in a wilderness experience, either in the natural or maybe spiritual? And of course, emotional is related to the spiritual. Every single one of us most likely has been in some kind of a wilderness experience. Now, it can be a very serious, confrontive, even dangerous experience, or it can be a more moderated wilderness experience. I think they vary. You can go into the very intense depths of nature where nary a human foot has trodden. That's a pretty deep wilderness experience. You could be on Mount Everest and have 1,000 people climbing alongside you in a wilderness, a very dangerous situation, but it's a strange kind of a wilderness. You don't have control, and yet there are a lot of people around you similarly out of control. It can be a wild and uncultivated state. You feel like nobody has ever been here before. Nobody has ever been in this situation before. It might be a moral wilderness of civilized life. It may be a place where you think you cannot hear from God. And yet it may be that it's just that very place that God intends for you to be able now to hear from him. Maybe that's the reason why the scripture says, be still and know that I am God. Being still in this modern world is like being in a wilderness, isn't it, Dustin?
1: It is, yeah. We don't do that well. Right? We like the noise.
0: I mean, with all the cell phones and digital everything, it's like people can't even live without being digitized every moment of the day. So to be without that influence for a period of time, even for 2 days, would be, almost be like being in the wilderness, wouldn't it?
1: It would, yeah. Yeah, I think, you know, I could see that play out, talking about hardship and trials. Part of how that shows up, too, when life is hard, like the distractions. So, you know, at night, we fill up our time with our phone, our computer, our TV, because we just don't like that aloneness, that quiet, that thinking through our experiences. And that's especially true when things are hard. We turn to something to take our mind off of it.
0: Yeah. So give us an illustration of one time when you felt like you had been in a wilderness experience. For instance, how old are you right now?
1: I turned 42 tomorrow.
0: All right. So you're just outside millennialism, aren't you?
1: I think so. Yeah,
0: just barely outside. So you're in that realm for Generation X, millennial. And that's why I ask you the question. So how would you describe one of the more important wilderness experiences that you've had?
1: Yeah, like I said, I think I've been through several, and I do like that. I like that metaphor because I think, like you were referring to, there are always really big ones that mm-hmm. maybe we go through every few years. But then the life in a broken world full of troubles, we have small wildernesses we're kind of in all the time. Mm-hmm. And so it's helpful to remember both of those are significant, and both of those I need to turn to God and admit both are hard. But yeah, I mean, maybe a bigger one that's more recent, you know, in the last 4 years, I ended up losing both my mother and my father to cancer.
0: Mm.
1: So my dad had his own battle, went through for a year, and he died 3 years ago. And so that was really hard and really struggled with grief, disappointment.
0: Mm-hmm.
1: And then, you know, almost 2 years after that, my mom was diagnosed with stage 4 cancer. She was around for about a year, and then I lost her last October.
0: Mm.
1: And so, you know, I'm
0: so you're the guy now. You're the guy. They're gone. You're the one. God's looking to you to be the leader now, isn't he?
1: Yeah, and that's been, you know, hard. I think I thought, you know, I'm a pastor, I'm a believer, I know where they're going, and so it will be easier. And they're certainly, like, I have lots of hope, there are reasons to rejoice, I'm thankful for their life.
0: Mm-hmm.
1: But there's still, like, grief and their loss. I have two little kids I mentioned, so the loss of grandparents and their life. There's,
0: right.
1: There's so many things in the last 6 months and then the last 4 years as a whole that have been really hard. And then for me, having to truly believe, okay, God has good for me in this. This isn't, you know, a failed plan. This isn't a waste, but he has a good plan for me, really trying to believe that and experience that. So, you know, that's something I'm still kind of walking through. I'm only 6 months after losing both of them. And it's been hard, and it's felt at times like this is disorienting and I don't want to be here. This does not feel like the good place. I want a different option in my life.
0: Well, you mentioned a very important word, disorienting. A wilderness experience tends to be disorienting. I have been out in the wild in many different situations over the years, and not so much anymore because of, you know, at my age and so on. But my last experience like that was when I was 68 years of age, and I took my three oldest grandsons on a, I called it a mini expedition to climb a 14,000-foot glaciated peak in California. And so here I am, and I've loaded us up with our gear, ready for a glacier, ready with our ice axes, ready with our crampons and all of the necessary accoutrements and our ropes, everything for safety and so on. And I get to 12,500 feet to camp, ready to make the final assault to the summit. And I fell backwards with a 40-pound pack on my back and tore my ACL and my meniscus, which rendered me unable to walk, at least in normal senses. So here I am out in the wilderness, hardly a soul out there but my three grandsons. Now what do you do? Now what do you do? Well, it's kind of, in the wilderness experience, it's kind of a fisher cut bait moment, isn't it? You're faced with a kind of responsibility that you never faced before. You weren't expecting it. You might try to prepare for it. In reality, you never quite are prepared for the wilderness experience. From that experience, my grandsons learned something that they would never have been able to learn any other way. Now, I had intended to teach them about endurance, about persevering, about patience, because that's what it would take. But they learned that on steroids, because now they had to take Papa's pack, divide it among themselves, and I could barely limp, even though I was, shall we say, strapped together with aluminum and so on to try to make my leg such that I could make my way down. It was an intense situation, so much so that a doctor who showed up there said, "This is epic." Now, that was a wilderness experience, and I hope that others have not had to experience it, but we learned tremendously through that. You cannot learn to persevere or endure unless you're faced with some kind of a test like that, can you?
1: No, and that is a hard story, but it's also, I think, a great summary of kind of how life is. And then, you know, we're going through something and we think it's going to turn out one way. So we have these expectations in our mind about what this experience will be. And then often it doesn't go that way. That's kind of how life is. It's broken. It doesn't always work. But typically how, you know, so often as a pastor I've experienced personally and leading sheep is in that moment, how you respond makes all the difference. And if you're primarily focused on disappointment, discouragement, this isn't going the way I wanted, and then you kind of refuse to learn the lesson there, you're not going to grow. But if you say, okay, like, this isn't the way I wanted to go, but God's still teaching your grandkids endurance in his own way.
0: Yeah.
1: That's always what God is doing. He's teaching us. He's revealing himself to us. He's drawing near. But we have to, in those seasons, not be so caught up in the discouragement of what we wanted to happen that isn't, or the pain, and start looking for, well, what is God doing?
0: So God is always doing something. That's what we have to be confident. God is always doing something, and he has a purpose for the things that happen, notwithstanding the fact that we don't see it at the moment.
1: Yeah, I preached, you know, kind of one wilderness story. Our church is going through Exodus, and I preached a couple weeks ago on the story where they don't have water. And so God's led them to this place, and it's very clear God knows the desert. He knows where the places are that have water, and he knows where the places are that don't have water. And he chose to lead them to a place without water. And the whole story seems to be saying, again, that wasn't purposeless. God was trying to teach them, hey, don't freak out. Be dependent on me. I've already provided water in the past. I'm providing manna daily. I've proven that I am faithful. And so here's a test, and I want you to respond by actually trusting me instead of grumbling, complaining, or running back to Egypt. Now, you know, unfortunately, they fail the test. They complain, they grumble, they say, you failed us, God. And it says they test God. But that story was such a good example about how God takes us into hard things so that we learn to trust him and so that we can live out of faith and put our hope in him.
0: Did God take them into the hard thing, or did they take themselves into the hard thing, putting themselves in a place where, okay, God says, now, I'm going to prove you whether you'll follow me or not?
1: You know, it seems like it's both. So,
0: Okay. Yeah. Because they didn't have to go through the wilderness. Could they not have taken just a few days' journey and made it to the promised land? But they didn't want to do it God's way.
1: There was a shortcut. The wilderness doesn't need to be a 40-year journey. But it says very clearly in Exodus 13, it says God took them on the long way. They weren't ready for the shortcut. And so then you have all these stories. You know, the best stories from Exodus are in the wilderness because God had these hard but big things prepared to grow their faith and to prove himself, and so they needed it. But
0: recently I received a report from someone who had said, I'm returning to the Lord, I'm following the Lord, I'm seeking the Lord, I'm praying to the Lord, and so on. And for several months, this person carried on that way, and was rejoicing, seemed to have a change of heart, and then completely repudiated everything that the person said that they were doing in following the Lord. And here was the reason why. God didn't answer my prayer the way I wanted to. So in other words, the person did not respond in the wilderness and therefore didn't learn.
1: That's a serious problem,
0: isn't it?
1: It's serious, and I think even if it's not quite that extreme, again, I see this all the time, where we think, okay, what I think happens is because I'm following God or seeking him, that means things are going to work out and be easy, and he's going to bless me. And we interpret that as he will make the road easy. And we know from Scripture that's not what it means for God to bless you and take care of you, but people get confused. They think, oh, I've been redeemed from Egypt, now I have promised land, and they forget there's a wilderness between the promised land and Egypt. And often God takes people through that, but they're surprised, and that's that disorientation. And if people don't know this is God's common pattern in the Bible, then they throw up their hands and say either God isn't true or real or faithful, because they're surprised by that pattern of the wilderness that precedes the promised land.
0: You've spoken that very, very clearly. And I think it's one of the problems of the last 50 years of teaching and preaching in our churches, particularly in the West. And that is, we've kind of presented a false understanding of God, of his word, of his message, and how we're to live. And if we had presented things accurately, we would have quoted such things as Jesus saying, if they persecuted me, they're going to persecute you. Why do you think you should be different than your Lord? We would quote things like Peter saying, why do you think it's strange concerning the fiery trial that's to come upon you? No, this is normal. So what's happened is we have actually seduced God's people into a line of thinking that is not prepared to endure the wildernesses of life, when in fact, if you look at the scripture, you find out all of life is indeed a various kinds of wilderness experience, so that we will be prepared to enter the promised land.
1: Yeah, that's good. I agree totally. And I think with some of that, it's redefining. What does it mean for God to love his people? what does it mean for God to bless his people?
0: Uh-huh.
1: And our interpretation of that is always that means God's going to give them the easiest life possible. And as a parent, as limited as my parenting experience is, I've already learned I have to take my kids through some hard things so they do learn the lessons in life. And they learn
0: really?
1: To trust the
0: Then you're learning through a wilderness of parenting that you have to do the hard thing oftentimes. That's how their kid's going to learn.
1: Yeah, and that's what it means to love them, is to be committed to their long-term good, not just to make their life easy because they're going to be happy with me.
0: Yeah. Well, we used to sing a song, "My Lord knows the way through the wilderness. All I have to do is follow." The question is, what does it mean to follow?
1: Yeah, I think part of following is trusting him. So again, you know, so often we're, like I said, Exodus 17, where Israel got it wrong is they didn't trust God.
0: Yeah.
1: Their questions and their grumblings was assuming, they say, God must not be among us, or God has failed us, he's against us. And it's just a lack of trust. And so we follow the Lord by trusting in
0: That's him. The key word, trust. Trust and obey, for there's no other way. Friends, you really want to get a copy of this book, Your Wilderness is Not a Waste, God's Purpose in Suffering and Struggles. 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We'll be right back. Your wilderness ahead.
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0: Do you feel like you're in a wilderness experience, friends? Have you ever felt that way? Are you feeling that way rather right now? Maybe even intensely so. Maybe it's in the area of your marriage. You feel like it's a wilderness. That could be one of the testing grounds to determine whether or not you're going to be able to be used of God or not. How you respond to the wilderness experience. It could have to do with your job. It could have to do with whether or not you're going to yield to the temptation to unite with a non-believer for a business adventure when God says don't do that. It could be that you co-sign for one of your kids or somebody else when God says whatever you do, do not co-sign. Do not become surety for somebody else, because the likelihood is you're going to have a terrible wilderness experience and lose everything. I'm just bringing up a few illustrations, friends, because the Bible is full of these kinds of situations that show us, warn us away from the edges of wilderness that God would never have us to go into, but we do anyway. Then there are other areas in which God knows that if we don't go through wilderness, very serious testing, we're not going to be prepared for what he really wants us to do. And that happened, for instance, with Moses. Here, Moses was raised up in the home of Pharaoh, and after 40 years, he realizes, you know what? This world is not my home. These are not my people. So the story ends up that he flees from Egypt and he ends out into the wilderness of Midian. And he gets stuck there for 40 years. 40 years. Wow. So he's 40 years in Egypt, 40 years in the wilderness. And then God says, okay, guy, I want to choose you to go and deliver my people. He says, who, me? I can't do this. I can't even speak. God says, I'll be your mouth. Stop complaining. So he goes back in, and God uses him to lead the children of Israel, his adopted son, out of Egypt into the wilderness for how long? 40 years. So how many 40s do we have now? 40 years in Egypt, 40 years in the wilderness, and 40 years leading the children out of Egypt into the wilderness. It seems as if 40 may be one of the very numbers of testing, because that's how many years, i.e. days, Jesus himself was tested in the wilderness. So how long have you been tested? 40 days? 40 years? 40 minutes? We have to be tested. Dustin, when you look at the life of Moses, can you imagine what that guy went through?
1: No, that's a sharp drop off from being in the palace to middle of nowhere Midian.
0: Yeah, and then he cries out when he's taken the children of Israel out of Egypt. These people are screaming and hollering. They want to stone him right up front. And he says, Lord God, what have you done to me? I mean, he himself wasn't just leading the children of Israel out of Egypt in the promised land, but he himself was going through another testing, just leading them out through the wilderness, wasn't he?
1: He was, yeah. And that's what I talked about. You will have some very big trials in life, but we're always kind of in at least small wildernesses. And you see that in Moses, where there's a clear, this middle period of his life is 40 years in the wilderness. But that doesn't go away. He just has a new wilderness. I think part of what life is we're always going through different challenges and struggles. And some of that, like you said, is training us for what's ahead. And some of that is refining us and shaping us to get off what we're carrying from the past.
0: All right. So you've written this book. It's a very, very helpful book. Your wilderness is not a waste. What you're saying is we're all going to go through wilderness experiences of various types, some intense, some less intense, but there's a purpose for each one. Is that right?
1: That's right, yeah. And my hope, again, I started this as a pastor teaching with my own church, and really the hope, what I would want people, even listeners today, to get is what you see again and again in the Bible, is all those wilderness stories show that God always had a good purpose, and usually it was both to prove himself, to make himself known so that their faith grows as they see, wow, this is who our God is because of how he showed up in the wilderness, but also to grow their faith as they learn, okay, what it actually means to follow God is I do have to live by faith and trust him, so it grows their faith. That's part of the purpose of everything in our life we go through. Every trial, God wants to prove himself to you, but he also wants to grow your faith in him.
0: Well, Egypt is a symbol of a wilderness experience. First of all, the children of Israel were in Egypt, where a Pharaoh came out who knew not Joseph, and there was no more favor left toward the children of Israel. So that became a wilderness experience for them for who knows how many years. They were there a total of about 400 years. So that was a terrifying wilderness experience. Then they come out and they got to go through another one all the way to the promised land. It's almost as if God will give us a deliverance, but you better be ready because you can't trust that you're not going to have another one shortly thereafter.
1: That's right. And you used the word, I think this ties to that earlier. You talked about testing. And when I think of, again, testing and how that ties to those wildernesses, is I think of my kids in school. Like, you have one test just to kind of say, okay, did you learn the material? Are you ready to move on? And you kind of prove either I've learned the material or I haven't. And that's what tests do. Have we learned the things God has taught us or not? And it's a chance to like show, yes, I have, ideally, like I can trust the Lord in this. But then there's a next one, because as God, then you pass that test, he's going to reveal more of himself to you. And he's going to reveal more of your need to trust in him or where you need to change. And so there are always these lessons of how God wants to grow our faith and prove himself. And we pass that test or we fail that test, but there's always going to be another one coming. And again, that's not to cause us to fail. It's meant to be a chance to cause us to succeed in the path.
0: What we have learned in our own marriage, we've been married 60 years now, And what we have learned is that about every 5 to 7 years, we face another test. And some of the tests are more severe than others. Some of them are economic, some of them are relational in different forms, but we face another test. And so you can't allow yourself to become too comfortable thinking that everything's wonderful, everything's cool, I never have to go through anything again. We have to be prepared to stand in the evil day and through all testing, don't we?
1: For sure, yeah. And I think that's part of what the Bible just talks about, you know, trials, hardships over and over, because one, we do walk through them so often. But also, I think if you are in a season, you know, if somebody's blessed enough to be in a season that they feel like, oh, it's actually pretty good, relatively easy, mm-hmm. you do know there is more ahead, and that is a great time to prepare yourself.
0: Yeah.
1: And so that's a great time to be in Scripture, to really be convinced God is faithful and good and kind, and He has good purposes and hard things. And I'm trying to see that, so when I get there, I'm ready, as opposed to being taken off guard, and now I'm trying to go back to Scripture in the midst of a crisis. It's better to learn in advance.
0: Well, it was about a year, year and a half ago, I mentioned to my wife, it seems like things are going along pretty well, fairly comfortable and easy. I said, I wonder if we're getting ready to face another one of these trials or tests. Sure enough, we're in it. Sure enough, we're in it. And I'll tell you, if we don't learn to expect that these things are going to come along, it can be devastating to people. They will feel they've been promised that everything's going to be easy, everything's going to be wonderful, everything's going to be cool. The gospel has been marketed to them, to their flesh, and then all of a sudden their flesh is not able to respond with the Spirit of the Lord in the time of trouble. And to me, it's very deceptive what's happened. Here we have all these young men, supposedly, in Generation Z, that are looking for some sort of spiritual hope and so on, but they don't know what it is they're looking for. They haven't had the gospel totally preached to them truthfully, and so they aren't able to count the cost of discipleship, but they're looking. They're not prepared for difficult times, and they're not being told that they're coming. And it's very troubling to me. We just haven't discipled people to be able to stand in times of testing and tribulation, have we?
1: We haven't, no. And that's, again, part of the heart behind writing the book, teaching, you know, those messages in my church, is that is most of us. And I, even for me, I would say, for whatever reason, as fallen, sinful people, even though I know what is true biblically, when I go through a trial, I still, my gut response is to think right away, like, oh, what is God doing? Like, He's failing me, or He's distant. Even though I know that's not biblical truth. So there's both false teaching that has confused people and thinking like God is here as my genie to make like life easy. Mm-hmm. Certainly not true. But even when we are like biblically robust Christians, when we suffer, often our first assumption is like, oh, I shouldn't be going through this. And again, that's why I think we just need to, the more we are in Scripture, the more normal we see it is to be in a broken world and to see that that's not an accident. God is at work in those moments, especially for your good. It's part of why I love the church. What I've learned as, you know, younger, now middle-aged man, when I talk to people, tell me how you grew as a believer the most. 90% of the time, they share stories of suffering. And so that's where they grew. That's how they knew the Lord. And that's where they were blessed in their walk with God.
0: Yeah.
1: But you're not taught that.
0: Well, Dustin, let me encourage you. You're 41 or 42 years of age. It used to be when you hit 40, you were over the hill. But the reality is that the hill has moved. The hill is higher, the hill has moved, and it's now 60. So you're just a young Turk, you're pressing toward the mark, and you've got 20 more years, 18 more years to hit the top of the mountain. So keep pressing on, brother. Don't give up.
1: Well, that's good news. Thank you. Yeah, it's good to hear that.
0: I love what you said in your book. What we need most in the wilderness isn't escape from our problems, but the experience of His presence, which reminds me of what Moses said in the midst of the trials trying to lead the children of Israel. He said, Lord, unless Your presence goes with me, I can't do this. We'll be right back after this, friends. Your wilderness is not a waste. Get a copy of this wonderful book. $14 will put it in your hands on the website, saveus.org. 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You're not going to be disappointed.
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0: A chorus out of the 50s and 60s, My Lord Knows the Way Through the Wilderness. All I have to do is follow. Strength for today is mine all the way and all that I need for tomorrow. My Lord knows the way through the wilderness. All I have to do is follow. Israel couldn't get that through their minds and their hearts. 600,000 men, age 20 and above, came out of Egypt with God's mighty hand. But they did not survive the wilderness. Only two men out of 600,000 survived the wilderness from God's viewpoint. The rest of them did not follow. They did not follow Moses and they didn't follow God. They hearkened for the leeks and onions of Egypt, the ways of Egypt, just like the majority of American Christians today are hearkening, well, for the culture. That's right. Instead of setting their view on the promised land, they've got their view set on the culture. They're straddling the fence, and they're about ready to have an unfortunate split done right down the inner part of their being. God can't handle that. He's not willing to handle that. So 599,998 men that God took out of Egypt were not allowed into the promised land. Only Joshua and Caleb successfully endured the wilderness. Do you know that that's not just in the Old Testament? The Apostle Paul said in 1 Corinthians chapter 10, those things happened to them for our example, for your example, for mine. So, he said, they happen to them for our example, unto whom the ends of the world are come. Therefore, don't think what happened to them is not going to happen to you. Now, it's one of the most serious warnings the Apostle Paul has given, and it's almost never preached about. You know why? Because it doesn't market well. But enduring the wilderness and being successful in following the Lord has nothing to do with the market. It has to do with the master. So who is your master? Dustin, that's a very powerful passage of Scripture. Why is it almost never taught?
1: Yeah, I think we don't know what to do when we come across things that feel they're warnings. That feels harsh, even though obviously, like you said, warnings are always out of love. Going back to the parent metaphor, like when I warn my kids, it's not because I'm mad at them. It's not because I'm harsh. It's loving.
0: Yeah.
1: You know, my five-year-old, don't run into the street because I love him. I don't want him to get hurt. And those warnings in scriptures are for our good because to protect us from errors, from idolatry, from all the things that are going to lead to corruption or pain or hurt in our lives. And God doesn't want that. So warnings are loving. People just don't often know, like, that's what a warning is.
0: Well, you know, it brings us to another area of application of wilderness life, and that is in families. How many Christian families are experiencing an unintended wilderness experience, a depth of which was never intended by God, because they didn't parent God's way. They tried to become their child's friend instead of being their child's parent. So instead of trying to lead their children through the wilderness, they decided to be in the wilderness with their kids, and can't understand then why the children turn out rebellious and entitled. And the depths of a wilderness experience with children now who are in their late teens or 20s or 30s with that entitlement mentality, never having been totally parented, is devastating, isn't it?
1: It is, yeah. You know, as a Christian parent, your number one job is to be a disciple maker. Like I said, I hopefully I'm a good dad. I try to be a good dad. I think my kids would say, like, I'm fun and I'm loving and they trust me and I'm a friend. Right. And those are good. But it's in the context of ultimately I am discipling them to the Lord. And just like I would never disciple an adult Christian without teaching them about the role of trials, uh-huh, and how God wants them to grow, that's what you do as a parent. But I think so many parents never lean into, like, how do I shape my kids through the hard things they're already going to go through? It's not like you have to invent hard things. They will go through so many different kinds of hard things in their life. But how do I leverage that, not to, like, sugarcoat it, not to be just a buddy, but to point them back to the Lord in the midst of that? And that's our role. And I think parents don't think that is my role, to be their disciple maker.
0: And it involves correction. Correction and instruction in righteousness. That's how you protect them. You don't protect them by just breathing sweet nothings on them.
1: Yeah, but I feel like I grew up in the church, and we were a little bit more of like a legalistic church, and so they probably talked a lot about correction, but correction in the context of, like, mixed with love. And so I think it is not a balance, but a both. And so you can't get rid of correction, but my children, they have to know it's correction spoken in a way they can receive it, that they know is for their good.
0: Right.
1: Sometimes as a dad, you know, I just respond harshly and I correct them because, hey, you're making my life harder, or, hey, you're not learning the lesson. I'm frustrated and I correct. In my best moments, it's correction.
0: But even God as a father responded that way to the children of Israel, remember? He told Moses, away with these people. I'm going to destroy them. I'm going to make of you a great nation.
1: Yeah, and then there's mercy and there's grace because he is patient with them. So, yeah, as parents, you have to have all of that mixed together.
0: All right. Now, you talk in your book, you said, don't fall for the desert mirage. A mirage is a deceitful thing that occurs out there and leads you to believe something that isn't true. What do you mean by that?
1: Yeah, I think in any wilderness season, any trial, any temptation, there's always the offer of a quick fix. Like, let's take finances. I think you've mentioned, like, there can be a wilderness season of, like, we're just struggling to provide, or multiple things in our life are happening at once, and we have all these bills. And the temptation is always not to trust in God alone to provide, but there will be something else. And that could be, like I said, a shortcut. That can be turning to things that are probably not a good source of income. It could be, hey, I know God wants me to give generously, but I'm not going to do that because I have these bills. And so in any trial, there will be these idols that say, hey, I can make this better, easier, faster, simpler, but you got to do it my way, not God's way. And probably all of us have tried that at times as believers, and we've learned, hopefully, it never works out. Never pays off like it says. It always leads to more chaos, more confusion, more pain.
0: Yeah.
1: But it's so tempting and alluring in the desert because it looks like that'll be the answer, and it isn't.
0: Yeah. Very well spoken. You know, your book is so helpful, so practical. It leads to many questions and applications that are so needed right now, because people are walking through these things, and we see it every day, every day. You know, it's kind of like the old song, nobody knows the trouble I've seen, nobody knows but Jesus. Well, it seems that way, but the reality is, everybody is going through different kinds of troubles at different stages, and it's a seemingly wilderness experience. But you say in your book that the wilderness is a spiritual pressure cooker. I really liked that. It's true. The wilderness is a spiritual pressure cooker, and a pressure cooker is designed to cook something more quickly, but it has to come under pressure for that to happen.
1: Yeah, and I think, again, what we want to say in Seasons of Wilderness is, oh, I responded that way. That's not really me. But what that pressure cooker does is, you know, the trial in life, it just brings out of us what's already there in an intensity. And so, again, like if I respond to people at work or friends or my wife or my kids and anger or frustration comes out, I can't blame the trial. I can't blame, well, life just had a lot going on. The anger was inside, and the trial just gave kind of the heat and intensity to allow it to come out.
0: Okay. All right. Now, you use the word pressure, and what a lot of people don't realize is that the Greek word for pressure is translated tribulation. So actually, when the Bible talks about tribulation, Jesus said, in the world you will have tribulation. Don't be afraid, I've overcome the world. He's talking about pressure. You're going to have pressure. And don't be surprised that you're going to have pressure. James said that. Peter said that. Paul said that. He went through terrible pressures. They were wilderness-like experiences, the pressure cooker. But then Jesus said, there's going to come a level of pressure in the world right before my return that is going to be so great that if it were possible, even the very small remnant elect would be deceived. He calls it the Great Tribulation. That is going to be a wilderness experience like nobody has ever experienced before. Jesus said so, didn't he?
1: Yeah, I think, you know, I love to trace themes throughout Scripture, and it is helpful to remember, like, where wilderness is going, because, like, we've talked about, you know, even when trials pass, like, you can be going through a trial, God provides, God takes care of you, it passes. Part of the bad news is, in this world, we will always have trials. I love part of what, you know, there's all these verses in Isaiah that talk about, I think, the new heavens, new earth, way down the road, when sin is removed, evil's removed, and that's when we're told, that's when wilderness is finally and forever gone. But sometimes we need to remember we're not there yet. So even if I get past this trial, I know another one's going to come.
0: Yeah.
1: Even if I have blessing, there's always brokenness. And so we need to remind ourselves that is the norm in this life, because this isn't the good life. The good life is still to come. And God will fulfill all of those promises fully, so that even if my disease doesn't go away, this trial doesn't end, the promise is one day down the road, it will all be made right. So we need that narrative arc of the wilderness is temporary. One day it will end.
0: Well, being in the wilderness and going through trials and temptations doesn't automatically grow your faith. It can diminish your faith unless you leverage that season in the wilderness to prioritize the presence of God and to learn to trust him and obey his voice. I think the leverage word through all of this is the word trust, isn't it?
1: It is, yeah. We mentioned, like, Israel, how they don't do well. I think David is often a good counterexample. You know, he's at his best when he is under pressure in the wilderness, because his response typically there is trust more. Part of trust is waiting. He learns to wait on God, to turn to God and trust in God. So I think he is such a good example. He has failures in his life, but it's usually when life is good. That's when he's tempted. But in the wilderness, his default response is to run to God as his refuge, to wait on the Lord to step in. And so I just love that example of leveraging the trial to turn to the Lord.
0: Yeah. Well, David, we don't think of David as having gone through the wilderness, but he went through the worst wilderness of all in the Scriptures, the worst one other than children of Israel. For 6 years after he was ordained as the king, crowned as the king, he fled for his life before King Saul in the wilderness, hiding in caves, running to and fro, hiding. And even when he had an opportunity to kill King Saul that was after him, he refused to do so, saying, I will not touch God's anointed. And because of his faith in the Lord for 6 years, running for his life, but trusting God to protect him, God lifted him up and realized, this is a man I can trust. And ultimately, notwithstanding his flesh, God said, I'm going to place my ultimate son upon the throne of David. Testing in the wilderness, friends. Where is your test coming? Are you surviving the test? And is it drawing you closer to the Lord and developing your strength for the future test to come? Get a copy of this wonderful book. Your Wilderness is Not a Waste. $16 book, yours for $14 on the website, saveus.org. 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I don't think you're going to be disappointed. We need all the encouragement we can get for times like these. God bless. Become a partner, friends. Truly, become a partner. We're discipling for destiny. Yes, that's what we're doing right here today, preparing the way of the Lord for history's final hour.
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1: For American Family News, I'm Robert Thornton. President Donald Trump is pushing for a toll-free Strait of Hormuz after reports that Tehran is working together with Oman to control access to the strait. This comes as talks continue between the U.S. and Iran. Here's Fox's Jeff Paul from Dubai.
2: And an advisor for the president here in the UAE says at the moment, in his opinion, he thinks there's a 50-50 chance that the U.S. and Iran agree on a future peace deal. He says his concern is that in the past, Iran has sort of overplayed or overestimated the cards they carry, and he's hoping that's not the case this time. Meanwhile, President Trump says that he's allowing those negotiations to continue as Iran is said to be currently reviewing the latest proposal. We also know Pakistan is intensifying its efforts to mediate the process, with several reports indicating its army chief is on the way to Tehran. On top of that, Reuters says Qatar has sent a negotiating team to Iran to help secure a deal to end the war.
1: Iran has been showing a map that claims large areas are under their control. The indictment of former Cuban dictator Raul Castro on murder and other charges related to the shooting down of two civilian planes flying humanitarian missions in 1996 is bringing the government closer to collapse, according to one source. Here's AFN Steve Jordahl.
3: In February of 1996, two airplanes operated by a group called Brothers to the Rescue were shot down north of Cuba while trying to drop supplies to dissidents fleeing the communist regime. Four American pilots were killed. Pastor Sam Rodriguez says the news is sending shockwaves through Hispanic communities in the U.S.
4: Raul Castro's indictment is a definitive, loud, answered prayer. Not just for the Cuban community, but for the Hispanic community.
3: The U.S. is blocking energy shipments to Cuba, and Rodriguez says the country's facing a grave crisis.
4: There is garbage with corresponding rats and infection diseases piling up on the streets in Cuba, and the Cuban people have reached the point of no return.
3: He says the government is near collapse.
4: So they are demanding change, and they want that now. I think the regime doesn't even have months. It may have weeks.
3: If that happens, Rodriguez predicts the U.S. will be ready with humanitarian aid and more.
4: I see immediate intervention by the U.S. Marco Rubio would be intricately involved with what happened there, of course, under the direction of the president.
3: I'm Steve Jordahl.
1: Authorities in northeastern Congo banned funeral wakes and gatherings of more than 50 people today in an effort to curb a rapidly spreading Ebola outbreak in a region where medical workers have struggled with a lack of resources and pushback from angry residents. The World Health Organization said that the outbreak now poses a very high risk for Congo, up from a previous categorization of high, but that the risk of the disease spreading globally remains low. Many local business owners in New York City have begun to push back on city-run grocery stores proposed by Mayor Zohram Mamdani. Fox Business's Madison Allworth reports.
5: Ruben Luna moved to the country when he was just 14. He got his first

0: up for email updates. And as a token of appreciation for signing up, we'll send you a sample of one of June's most popular books. Well, June, we're going to talk about anxiety versus worry in this first segment. And I know you have written on that in your Keys for Living books. Would you clear that up? Because I know the two things are different.
1: Well, yes, they are different. I'm going to do something from the past. I had decided to do a book called How to Handle Your Emotions. And I had all the chapters, six chapters, ready to go for how to handle your emotions. So, and then all of a sudden, just before sending everything, I thought, wait a minute, worry is not an emotion. I had thought it was, but then the more I realized, worry is a mental process. It as opposed to like anger or even anxiety. So initially, I would say, well, people often use the words worry and anxiety interchangeably. However, there are key differences between the two. Worry is typically understood as a mental process. It's ruminating on what if scenarios. And they may or may not come true in the future. It's often anticipating an outcome or attempting to solve a problem or avoiding some deeper issue. So worry is not an emotion or a feeling like joy, anger, anxiety, or love. However, worry can reveal a hidden fear. Now, anxiety is different. It's presenting a feeling. It's like a psychological feeling. Usually it's an emotional response to something that could be a possible threat, real or imaginary. Anxiety becomes problematic when it's excessive or persistent with, let me just say this. Anxiety is something that is, I'll tell you what, I'm going to do it this way. I have in our keys on anxiety, the difference between worry and anxiety. Worry is experienced through thoughts in the mind. Anxiety is experienced through the body, the physical body. Worry is a specific object of worry. It can be, anxiety often is not specific. Sometimes people just, they said, I just feel anxious. Worry most often is expressed verbally in the mind, through the thoughts. Anxiety is more emotional, felt through the body. Worry is focusing on a more linear problem solving, like in search for strategies to find a solution. Anxiety is more cyclical, like many people think about a hamster on a wheel, where that it's like something that just keeps going around and around. Worry generally causes mild emotional distress. Anxiety can create severe emotional distress. So worry is often

0: related to more realistic concerns. Realistic. Anxiety is often based on unlikely concerns. Worry is usually controllable. Anxiety is more difficult to control. Worry can be alleviated and dismissed once the issue is resolved. Anxiety, however, can linger for long periods of time and progress into other issues. Worry rarely interferes with daily living. Anxiety can disrupt personal and even professional functioning. Worry usually is considered normal, just a normal psychological state. Anxiety, it can become a disorder.
1: We all face conflicts in life, at home, at work, and even in the relationships with those we love the most. Although conflicts are common, we often feel stuck and don't know what to say or do. But God's Word shows us the path to peace. 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

0: 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Well, June, we have a returning caller tonight. Let's welcome back Samuel to Hope in the Night.
1: Well, hello, Samuel.
2: How you doing?
1: I'm doing good. You know, when we last talked, you had a lot of things going on that were challenging.
2: Yeah.
1: And so tell me how you're doing right now.
2: Okay, so, I mean, for the most part, I'm doing good. You know, I completely lean on the Lord for everything that is bothering me. But as I said before, it's just kind of one of those nagging things, more internal, that bug me. And so I'm more or less calling for, you know, just strategies on maybe things that I'm not thinking about that I can do to kind of, you know, I mean, get me past. I think the last time I gave the analogy of a ceiling that I just cannot break through. And so I'm just kind of looking for, you know, just some strategies to maybe get through that. The last time we talked, I had basically gave a description about how I grew up. I grew up with a dad that was, you know, verbally abusive, specifically when it came to the Bible, to where it caused anxiety in me as a little kid. I grew up, I got past that, you know, I mean, by finding out who God was, who Jesus was for myself. And, you know, realizing that he is not the boogeyman that my dad painted him to be.
1: Yeah, I remember you saying something like, your dad would say, well, in essence, like, you're going to go to hell if you, you know, whatever it be.
2: Yeah.
1: And those kinds of threats for a little child, that's typically not what dads do, these threats of hell, and he may have meant well, but I remember you said you better get saved or else you'll go to hell. That's not wise how to talk to a child.
2: No, not at all. And the way it was, I feel as I've grown up and I've experienced the Lord for myself, and I have actually have my own children. We talked about that. I have four daughters. That my dad, I feel like he was scared himself. I feel like he was going through his own battle, and I feel like he was projecting that onto us. I have two sisters, and so anytime something was not going right, you know, a normal father, you know, I mean, if a child doesn't clean his room, you know, a normal father would have been like, you know, okay, well, you're going to stay in this room until it's clean. Or, you know, if it's something severe, you know, you're not allowed to do such and such a thing today because you didn't do what I asked you to do. You know, just normal stuff. With my dad, it was like a tool that he would use to try to control, you know, the scenario. And so, you know, me and my sisters, we all experienced that. We've all grew up with that. And so, you know, we all three of us have gone pretty much different ways as far as the Lord is concerned. I was the only one that actually took the time to really research, God and research, Jesus and realize, you know, that he loves me. You know, which is the thing my dad actually should have started with, you know, when it comes to a child. You know, the Bible says, you know, suffer the little children to come unto me. You know what I mean? That God,
1: yes.
2: God never intended us to be afraid of him, you know, especially us as a child. You know, he actually even gives the analogy that we are supposed to, even as adults, come to him like a child. You know what I mean? And what does that mean? That means that a child comes to him with trust, knowing that he's going to take care of them, that he's going to provide for them, and they don't have any worries when it comes to that, you know. And so my dad pretty much missed that opportunity to be able to really tell us about who the Lord is. And so in turn, I had to find out for myself who Jesus really was. And so I told you about that. I told you about how, you know, I experienced the death of my friend. That was something that kind of brought that anxiety back, you know, because he died and he was not saved. And so, you know, that sorrow came over me that he had died. And, you know, I mean, I feel that, you know, that he basically went to hell because of that, because he did not want to accept Jesus as a savior. And so, you know, I went through that to the point where I projected it onto myself. And, you know, I mean, this is the time I was kind of straddling the fence as far as the world and God is concerned, you know. And so, you know, I projected that onto myself where God was basically telling me, you know, this could be you, you know, dead away from my presence, you know what I mean, as well as being physically dead. And so it literally, like, made me, like, just, it just arrested me. And I was just like a vegetable. I wouldn't get out of bed. And so my grandmother, who was saved, and pretty much my family that was saved, they literally would pray for me every day, you know, that God will restore my mind. Eventually, he restored my mind, and so that was just another hurdle that I jumped over. And so, and it had been like this my whole life, and, you know, and when I got kids, it kind of subsided, and I never really thought about it as much, you know what I mean? It kind of just kind of went to the back of my mind. And, you know, I mean, I was going forward, you know, I mean, I tried to be the best example for them by making sure that they were in church, to make sure that they knew who Jesus was, to correct the mistakes that my dad did with me and my sisters. You know, I mean, I tried to be an example for them. But again, like I said, me and my wife had split up, which I also told you that me and my children's mom had split up. And during that time of that split up, that's when my daughters were, my one daughter was actually molested by their mother and her boyfriend. And so their mother ended up going to jail for 40 years, and her boyfriend got 45 years, and I ended up getting custody.
1: Custody of them. Yes. By the way, is your father still alive?
2: No, he actually died during COVID.
1: Okay. Okay. And what is your age, Samuel?
2: I am 41.
1: Okay. All right. So you've got another whole half of your life to live. And what you want to do is be the man that God created you to be the father that God created you to be. I know you, when you said four daughters, well, I didn't realize that. I had taken some notes. It sounds like you have two that are, like one is 16, one is 9, and then you've got a 2-year-old and a 1-year-old. Is that correct?
2: Yeah, that's correct.
1: Wow, all daughters.
2: All daughters.
1: Okay, you know, I'm going to say the father for daughters has a very precious role and can be so positive because initially when a child thinks about who is God, they typically think of the characteristic of their own earthly father.
2: Yeah.
1: Later, that will not always be. It's not like that. Well, I'll just say this. The concern can be if there is a harsh, critical, negative, or abusive earthly father, sometimes a child can think that's what the characteristics of the heavenly father are. Yeah. And that's it can be a real detriment to kids, and that can be for male children as well as female. But what I'm saying is, it is especially precious when there is a godly father, because it will make a belief and trust in the heavenly father much easier. Is that making sense, what I'm saying?
2: That makes 100% sense.
1: And so what it's special is when you are thinking about the father role and your fathering, and it sounds to me like you have custody of all of the children, the daughters, the older daughters, 16 and 9, and then also with your wife now, the 2-year-old and 1-year-old. And so you just think about, okay, what is the Heavenly Father really like in terms of all the, there are many descriptions from the Bible that he has compassion. His compassions never fail. They are new every morning. And when we look at the role of a father is the provider and protector. And so obviously you've learned to understand how significant your role has been because of the disruption with your former wife and this boyfriend, and obviously the tragic interaction that is not going on now. But the point is, I think there can be restoration through you, in part, literally describing the Heavenly Father from the Bible. And that will really, in fact, your role there is more important than it would be with most dads because of the abuse. So I'm saying that because God has entrusted you with the opportunity to present healing. And I think that as you pray and say, you know, God, what decisions do I need to make? And well, one decision is for sure, especially the 16-year-old and the 9-year-old, they need to see how you are literally doing what the Heavenly Father would do in terms of the nurturing, the caring, being absolutely trustworthy, and even to periodically talk about it.
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0: 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Adjust that depending on your time zone. But we would love to have you on the program. So please reach out if we can help you in any way. Let's continue the call with June and Samuel.
1: I just happened to think about something, Samuel. I'm going to send you something that might be helpful to you, and you can decide. And what it is it's our keys on God. Who is He? Who do you say that He is? And we describe the different words in Hebrew that are used for God, meaning sometimes we will just see the word God in the Bible, and yet, like, for example, in the beginning, the first words in Genesis 1:1 is, in the beginning, God, and we see God. Now, in Hebrew, it's Elohim. God created the heavens and the earth. Now, what's interesting about that Elohim is the I am at the end, E-L-O-H-I-M, the him at the end is plural, not single. Not, you know, when we think we can just imagine, okay, God, just in general, just more singularly. Well, what you find is the Trinity is involved in the creation of the heavens and the earth and the creation. But most, now, that doesn't mean that I'm not telling you that you have to tell your daughters, but I don't know. I just thought maybe that could be interesting for you all to learn a little bit about who is God, and the word El, E-L, is the word for God. But when you see the I am at the end, again, then it's a plural, and it's called a compound name for the L with something else added, because there's other times where Elroy, but we don't, in English, we don't see that word. It's just God, but it's the God who sees, and in the context, El Elyon, there's El Roy, the God who sees, El Shaddai, God Almighty. We explain that. And I have not ever really talked about that on this program, but would that be of interest to you? Because we explain what the word Jehovah is, and it's another word, well, it's a word really for Lord. But would you like for me to send this to you?
2: Yeah, that's definitely okay.
1: Because the word Trinity is not used in the Bible, but the whole concept is there for the three in one. That's the Father, the Son, and the Holy Spirit. And so we explain. You know, it could be at different times or at a certain time you would want to explain it to your older girls, because, you know, I'm just going to be personal here. My dad was an atheist, and so I never had a father who, in fact, he had not been in church for 40 years except for weddings and funerals. Eventually, he ended up coming to church and drove us to a good church. that we were not in before, but then he kind of got jealous of God, and then he forbid all of us going to church. So I have a bizarre background. but
2: we all do.
1: Well, you know, but I used to at times look like I'd have a friend who would have a godly father, and I want you to know, I just would think, wow, what would it be like to have a father who loves God and who is a godly man? Because I did not have that. And so for we who did not have a godly father, I mean, like my dad, he definitely didn't know anything about the Bible, and you know, I mean, in fact, he would say Christianity is a crutch. So I heard all these negatives, and so then when I would see a father who was conscientious about who honored God and was he represented in character the qualities of that are godly, you know, I can tell you, it really always touched my heart. And on occasion, I would have a friend, I never will forget, I'd be in somebody's home, and then all of a sudden, the father would start talking with me. And I thought, wow, I wonder why he's paying any attention to me, because I didn't expect it. And to think that, you know, somebody would pay attention to me as a girl, and I'm talking about when I was in high school, because that's when I first was exposed to the Bible. I didn't even have a Bible, so I couldn't turn in my Bible to anything. But then to hear a friend's father talk about the Bible, and I would think, oh, that's amazing. So I just want to say, you may be surprised at how God is going to use you as a dad who honors God, and literally, because I was stunned, and those few fathers of my friends, they made a difference in my life. They didn't know it because I didn't talk, because I didn't know how to talk. But I can tell you, when there is a godly father who says, we're going to prioritize going to church, and we're going to be in everybody's going to be in a Sunday school class, I would just think, wow, you know, it was almost incomprehensible to me, even though I was in high school. But through high school and later college, I would see these men who, and for some reason, I thought, why would they take the time to even talk with me? Because my dad only talked about politics and certain in business, so I never heard anything, because he didn't know anything. He himself didn't know anything about the Bible, so I'm just saying, be aware that your role. Yes, you can be a physical provider and a good dad, but the role of representing what it means to have a godly father, it can be life-changing, literally life-changing. Now, you didn't have that. You didn't have that yourself.
2: No.
1: Have you thought about anything that you would do specifically, even what you would talk to your daughters about? You've got a wide range in age. But nevertheless, they're like sponges. Children are like sponges.
2: Yeah. I would talk to them. You know what I mean? It would be a situation-to-situation basis for most of the time. But, you know, if something would come up, I would let them know. You know what I mean? Like, even in my own life, when things happen, you know what I mean? They'll see that, something happened, you know, maybe because I think one time I lost my job, you know what I mean? And I would try to be an example to let them know that, you know, God's going to provide for us. God is going to provide a way. You know, the Bible says that he would supply all our needs. And I would take him to the scripture. The Bible says he would supply our needs according to his riches and glory. So I would I would basically walk them through that. You know what I mean? And I try to do that as an example for them.
1: Excellent.
2: I try to let them know that, you know, just because of what's happened to them, that all men are not the same.
1: Yes.
2: You know what I mean?
1: Yes.
2: That, you know, I tell her every day that, you know, Daddy loves you. Daddy loves you. And she right now, I wanted to also say this, is that my youngest one, this whole situation has hit her the hardest.
1: Mm.
2: It has hit her the hardest, and she has big behavior issues, like really bad behavior issues. She gets in trouble at school. She back talks at home.
1: Are you talking about your 9-year-old?
2: The 9-year-old, yes.
1: Yeah, okay.
2: So I try to use those situations to try to tell her, you need to be able to express yourself in a healthy way. You know,
1: mm-hmm.
2: a healthy way would be to tell us what's going on. You know, if I see her doing something, or she has a certain attitude, or she's, you know, screaming or whatever, I'll say, Cora, what's
1: mm-hmm.
2: wrong? What's wrong? You know what I mean? Did something happen? You know, because with her, it's always something behind whatever's happening now. It's never what
1: mm-hmm.
2: it is. You
1: wow.
2: know, and so you got to kind of dig it out. You got to dig it out. You know, and then, or like she will get upset because she cannot get what she wants. You know what I mean? And so she won't understand. You know, when I say no, she won't. She'll say, "Well, I don't understand. I don't understand." That's her way of trying to keep the door open. And I'm like, Cora, some things are just the way they are. You know, and
1: mm-hmm.
2: I can't always explain it to you, but I just need you to trust me. You know, or trust your mom. You know what I mean? I just need you to trust us that we're going to, we know what's best for you. But that's something else I would like to talk about as well. It's just the behavior issues.
1: You know, that makes me think. I'm going to also send you something I wrote. It's called Bonding with Your Child Through Boundaries.
2: Mm.
1: Bonding with Your Child Through Boundaries. And, there is a way to deal with children. Well, I have a book called Bonding with Your Teen Through Boundaries, but this is specifically for dads.
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1: Well, Samuel, when you've mentioned your 9-year-old, let me ask, are there issues also with your 16-year-old daughter? Or not? What's going on with her?
2: With her, it's more like she's more of an introvert.
1: Okay.
2: She's very reserved. She's happy just being in a little corner with her book, you know. But I sense a slow burn with her at times whenever she gets frustrated or mad or something, you know what I mean? Then you'll sense that, like, just leave me alone, you know what I mean? It'll come out, you know what I mean? But for the most part, it's her. She keeps it all on the inside.
1: Now, was the abuse toward her?
2: Was it
1: the 9-year-old?
2: The 9-year-old got the majority of it. But with my older daughter, like, I'm talking about, she was actually involved with the actual sexual acts with their mother and boyfriend. But the older daughter, she got to where her mother was, like, I guess, taking pictures of her and sending it to the boyfriend. So, that's just as traumatic, yes, because your mom is supposed to be your safe spot.
1: Oh, yeah.
2: You know what I mean? And when your mom portrays you in such a way, you know, she knows everything, my oldest daughter. My younger daughter, she doesn't know a lot, and what she does know, she kind of doesn't really understand.
1: Okay.
2: But yeah.
1: Well, let me tell you why I'm going to be sending you this book on bonding with your child through boundaries. And many parents, they think they're doing the best they can, and not all parents do the best they can, but the point is, parenting has always been one of the hardest, toughest jobs. And yet, in truth, parents are the most important people initially in the children's lives from a human standpoint. And that's why a boundary is an established limit. It's a line not to be crossed. We're talking about relationship boundaries. Like, we know bathrooms have doors. Cribs have sides. Streets have curbs. And in most areas of life, when a boundary is exceeded, the result is a repercussion. Now, listen to this. Most often, when a boundary is maintained, the result is a reward. And I want you to picture, did you ever like watching the Olympics?
2: I like the gymnastics portion.
1: Oh, I do too. That's my favorite. Okay, excuse me. Sorry. Picture an Olympic arena. Like, there are all these white lines on the racetrack.
2: Mm-hmm.
1: Well, there's a blast from a gun that it's like all of a sudden the runners burst out of their blocks, and we all watch to see one sprinter after another, trying to get to that line first, to the end line. Well, but if you run in somebody else's lane, if you cross over, you are what? Disqualified.
2: Yes.
1: Right?
2: Mm-hmm.
1: Okay. So sports, in almost every sport, there's a boundary. Whether it's the sideline in football or, baseball, we could just go down the list. Basketball. Mm-hmm. So behaviors also have boundaries. Mm-hmm. And I'm hearing that there are some problems, especially with the 9-year-old. And so
2: yes.
1: Whether boundaries are ethical or moral or legal or biblical, they all mm-hmm. distinguish right from wrong. And mm-hmm. sometimes legal boundaries overlap with moral boundaries.
2: Mm-hmm.
1: And we know in the Ten Commandments, God says, you shall not steal.
2: Mm-hmm.
1: It's Exodus 20, verse 15. Stealing is wrong on every level. So
2: mm-hmm.
1: those who get caught can expect a repercussion that is mm-hmm. significant. So why do kids need boundaries? Well, external boundaries, listen to this, are designed to develop internal character.
2: Mm-hmm.
1: I'm going to repeat that. External boundaries are designed to develop internal character. And that means kids who live without boundaries, without rightful repercussions and rewards, they can feel frustrated and insecure and confused because the intent is to reward when a boundary is kept and it's executed correctly. But there are parents who let their kids get away with wrong, and therefore they are training them to do wrong.
2: Yeah.
1: Now, I'm saying this because when kids consistently experience appropriate repercussions, meaning there's something that will be negative for that child for breaking the boundary, those negative consequences, will provide predictable pain. Well, in turn, when children do what is right, there will be positive reinforcement. And that's part of the challenge for parents. Now, you can't make a child, some children, they want to please, but there are those who will intentionally try you out.
2: Oh, yeah.
1: And that is typical, but the point is that your job is, and your wife's job, is consistently doing what ultimately is right instead of giving into their self-centered entitlement.
2: Mm-hmm.
1: And that, because that's not going to help them. So what I'm saying is I have something that I think can help you and your wife, help the older two in particular.
2: Mm-hmm.
1: And that's going to be very, very helpful. We also have this book has 36 scenarios of what to do when there's a problem, meaning, and you can go right to that topic. For example, there's anger, backtalk, bedtime battles, biting, bullying, cell phone struggles, cheating, doing chores or not doing the chores.
2: Chores is a big one.
1: Yeah, that typically is a big one. and yet there's a way to handle all this. So it's what do you, and by and large, the book is What do you do when they've crossed the line, like disrespectfulness, disrupting class? You know, we have gossip, and anyway, it's a whole list of things that I think will help you. I like specifics. And a lot of people, they think, well, I don't know what to do about this. I know this is wrong. What do I do? Well, it's filled with all kinds of practical help. So it's a book that you, fortunately, that you can look up when a child, like you mentioned, chores, if they shirk the chores or refuse whatever, then you look at what do you do in this situation. Does that make sense?
2: Oh, yeah, that makes sense. I think the biggest issue is that I got them every other weekend when they were with their mother, and now that it's a full-time thing, you know, I feel like I'm starting off as a new parent, really. I've only had them for 3 years. And so it's hard, you know. And then their mother, I'm fighting against how their mother raised them. You know what I mean? And so now I have to basically reprogram them, you know what I mean? Mm-hmm. Church was not important at their mother's house. You know what I mean? Behavior, discipline was not important at their mother's house. And now that I have them and I'm trying to set these rules and boundaries, there's constant pushback, which I understand. That's going to happen with kids. I get it. But, you know, but I'm fighting not only against the normal kid pushback, but I'm fighting against this traumatic pushback.
1: And, wow. I hear you.
2: Decide which one is what, you know?
1: Mm-hmm. Well, this can even give you wording and... I think the positive part is, you know, for you to say, you know, be affirming where you say, I love you. I will always love you. I'll never not love you. I will always love you. So you never have to wonder about that. Mm-hmm. And learning certain things to say, but then, and just say, I want to do what is going to be consistent with you. Like if you, and then if there is, I'm going to use stealing something. Well, the good news is, honey, I want you to be able to have this. But you've chosen to steal this. So instead, for a time period, and then you have what the...
3: Speaking truth over the noise of the day.
4: 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This comes at a time when alleged details over a border agreement were leaked over the weekend, causing Senate Republicans to remind people not to believe everything they read on the internet.
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6: I'm Ruth Kramer with Mission Network News. The Hajj begins today. A pilgrimage to Mecca, nearly all adult Muslims have to do at least once. But when pilgrims don't find spiritual answers on the Hajj, they may come home disillusioned and depressed. Nehemiah with FMI shares.
7: My father, when he was Muslim, his elder sister committed suicide after returning from Hajj, and she gave up her life. So there are many situations at the Hajj, and people have many questions, burdens.
6: FMI partners reach Muslims with Christ's hope.
7: Many of our indigenous partners across Pakistan, Afghanistan, Morocco, and the Muslim-dominated nations intentionally engage Muslims before and after pilgrimage seasons.
6: Pray for Muslims on the Hajj to instead find gospel truth. And famous Christian author C.S. Lewis once said, "God whispers to us in our pleasures, but shouts in our pains. It is his megaphone to rouse a deaf world." Sometimes that pain looks like war. Greg Kelly of Unknown Nation says in Myanmar,
8: "There's a whole generation of people that have just lived in war and instability. They're ready for something new, and the gospel is making great inroads right now."
6: Unknown Nations partners with local believers to reach communities who've never heard the name of Jesus.
8: Places like Myanmar, there's no other option. We have to invest in the local indigenous body of Christ and help that be able to deploy in more effective and strategic ways.
6: Myanmar is primarily a Buddhist nation. Pray that many people find the hope and peace that only Jesus can offer. 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
6: Thanks for joining me today on Mission Network News. I'm Ruth Kramer. The latest from Mission Aviation Fellowship as they respond to the Ebola outbreak in the Congo. Then join a global movement to share the gospel with the people in your world this weekend. We'll unpack this story in just a moment. But first, an American missionary doctor in the Democratic Republic of the Congo had to evacuate after coming down with Ebola. Mission Aviation Fellowship works closely with a mission hospital in Nyankundi. Amidst an Ebola outbreak, Brad Hoagland with MAF tells us,
9: "Unfortunately, Dr. Peter Stafford, one of the doctors, contracted Ebola and had to be evacuated out on a special flight and is in Germany now for treatment. But we took his family and brought them over to Uganda, and we assume they're joining their dad and husband in Germany at this time."
6: MAF also evacuated another doctor who was exposed to Ebola but hasn't been displaying symptoms. This is the 17th Ebola outbreak in the DRC in the last 50 years.
9: Precautions are being taken because Ebola is a very, very serious illness and can be fatal in over 50% of the cases. So it's something that we're working on diligently with the mission group and helping out local communities with getting bleach and supplies and those types of things that they need.
6: MAF staff involved in the evacuation remain healthy and committed to their critical gospel work in the DRC.
9: "We have procedures in place to remain safe, but at the same time, there's always risk."
6: Pray for Dr. Stafford's healing. Next, Lebanon's economy suffers another blow as war and displacement deter visitors at the start of the tourism season. Economy Minister Amir Bisset says Lebanon has lost an estimated $2 billion since the beginning of March. That's approximately 7% of its gross domestic product, or GDP. Heart for Lebanon's Camille Melki says,
10: "Recently, the Interior Ministry in Lebanon declared that over 42% of the Lebanese population is living at poverty line or even below that."
6: According to analysts, the latest scuffle between Hezbollah and Israel is costing Lebanon's economy up to $100 million each day.
10: In October 2023, Hezbollah dragged Lebanon to 14 months of war with Israel. So you add that war plus what's going on right now, we've been in almost 2.5 years of major destruction of the southern part of Lebanon.
6: It's more work for Heart for Lebanon.
10: "We had to add 2,600 new ferries to our beneficiary list. This is over and above the 5,200 families that we were helping early in 2026.
6: Yet more work means more opportunities to share the gospel, especially as the summer begins. Pray for wisdom for ministry leaders. And the gospel changes lives, yet many people are hesitant to talk about their faith. GoDay is a movement designed to equip and inspire people to share the gospel. John Bedide with Bibles for the World explains.
11: GoDay is an initiative of the Global Outreach Movement, or GO Movement, which is an evangelistic movement that now has chapters or country leaders in over 100 countries of the world. And their entire focus of this movement is to inspire and motivate people to share the gospel one-on-one with people that they come across with, people that they know, family, friends, or out in the public area.
6: Bibles for the World is partnering with GoDay to provide Gospels of John in 51 different languages for the event, which is this Saturday, May 23rd.
11: We are printing 1,363,300 scriptures, Gospels of John, for this initiative. It might be a record in terms of how many scriptures will be distributed on that very one day in a single event. So we would just ask that the listeners would pray for these scriptures as they go out.
6: Learn how you can join GoDay and support the work of Bibles for the World. 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I'm Heather Kramer.

0: now we're going to break out those decorative bunnies, color some eggs, and then, of course, start singing those glorious resurrection focus hymns in church. Easter is, without the in a doubt, the single most important event in all of human history. It's the day that Jesus Christ rose from the dead and provided a way for us to have our sins forgiven and the guarantee of eternal life. Hallelujah, what a Savior. Yet before Resurrection Sunday happens, there are a series of significant events that took place leading up to that day, starting with the Sunday prior to Easter, and it's commonly called Passion Week. Today, I want to walk through that week, highlight what Jesus and his disciples experienced, and look at this final week in Jesus' life and understand the Passion Week. To help me, a return guest, Pastor Ryan Day from Revolve Bible Church in California. Ryan, welcome back to Stand in the Gap.
1: Hey, Jamie, thanks for having me. I'm glad to be here.
0: Well, Ryan, I want to do this program to get people really thinking about Easter, get pastors revved up about preaching this great message. And I want to get this idea of the Passion of the Christ. Mel Gibson used it in the title of a very famous movie. But why have Christians called this week from Palm Sunday to Easter Passion Week?
1: That's a great question. And I love the title Passion Week because it conveys the idea that Jesus was not a victim when he went to the cross. In fact, the idea of Passion Week, it's the passion of Christ because Christ went to the cross to be crucified voluntarily. I like what Stephen Charnock said in his book, Christ Crucified, when he talks about the voluntariness of Christ's death. He lays out three reasons, theological reasons, why he says that Christ's death was voluntary. He says that his death was voluntary because of his person. He takes that from Philippians 2. He then says that Christ's death was voluntary because of the Father's justice. And then third, because of the Father's acceptance. I would add a fourth point, that Jesus' death was voluntary because of his love for those who the Father had given him. When you go through the events of the last week of Jesus' life, there's a theme that's interwoven through the text, which is that Jesus is in total control of orchestrating the cross. So we call it the Passion Week because it was Jesus's decision. No one took his life, but he breathed his last. He voluntarily gave his life for us.
0: You know, Ryan, it reminds me what you just said there of Hebrews chapter 12, where it says, and the joy set before him, he looked to the cross, he endured the cross, he went to the cross. Well, let's talk about Passion Week, Ryan. What the first day of that week, Palm Sunday, what happened that day in the life of Christ, and why is it so significant?
1: Yeah, that's a great question. That's a multifaceted event. There's a lot going on there. I would argue that it was actually not Palm Sunday. It was Palm Monday. The traditional time frame for the Passion Week begins on Sunday, and then that traditional timeline then has Dark Wednesday because they would say nothing happened on Wednesday. But if you move the date up to Monday, then there's consistent events happening from Monday through the time of his crucifixion. But why Palm Monday? Now, again, theologians disagree. Scholars disagree on this. Some say Palm Monday. Some say Palm Sunday. The main reason for the argument for Palm Monday is because Palm Monday was the 15th of Nisan, which is when the first Passover lamb is slaughtered to begin the Passover celebration. I'm sorry, that would then mark the beginning of the Passover celebration. which would then make Jesus's crucifixion happen exactly on the 15th of Nisan.
2: Oh,

0: I'm sorry, I'm reading my notes wrong. Palm Monday would mark the day where the Passover lamb would be inspected to make sure that it was spotless and without blemish. And so Jesus presenting himself on Monday would have been him presenting himself to the nation of Israel as a spotless lamb. So really there's three reasons for Palm Sunday. First, to present himself as the Passover lamb. Second, not only to present himself as the Passover lamb, but to present himself as Israel's Messiah. In the Talmud, the rabbis taught that the Messiah would ride into Jerusalem on a donkey. So first, Palm Sunday or Palm Monday was to present himself as the spotless lamb who would be slain. Second, to present himself as Israel's Messiah. And then third, to present himself as Israel's true king. As there was a crowd coming down from Jerusalem to meet him and crowds going with him up to Jerusalem as he rode on a donkey, they were waving palm branches, which would have been similar to what they did with Judas Maccabeus when he hammered the Syrians out of the temple after they had taken Jerusalem in the intertestamental period. So waving palm branches was a sign of victory of a conquering king. And so when Jesus presented himself on that day, it was a sign that he was Israel's true king, that he was Israel's Messiah, and that he was indeed the spotless lamb. He was presenting himself in preparation to be crucified.
1: You know, Ryan, when I think about Palm Sunday, I always think about it in the context of it being a day of surprises, because in many respects, the Jewish people, yes, they anticipated a king, but they were hoping that Jesus riding in would be this victorious king, finally give them liberation over Rome, finally get to reestablish the Jewish people into their rightful place. But he wasn't coming as a military or political leader. He was coming, as you even say, to be that sacrificial lamb, to offer himself to, again, with the joy set before him, get ready to face the cross. Well, friends, as you see, there is not a day wasted throughout this last week in Jesus' life. He's involved in each step of the way to Easter. Every encounter, person touched, even controversies has its meaning. When we return, Jesus' final meal with his friends and the last prayer meeting that he had. Don't go anywhere. We're starting to celebrate Easter here at Stand in the Gap today.
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4: 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He's the second member of the Trinity, God the Son, and he's existed from eternity past. But why does it matter who we think Jesus is? 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Jesus said, unless you believe that I am he, you will die in your sins. And to be saved, we must confess Jesus as Lord. There's no question more important than the one Jesus asked his disciples, who do you say I am? Starting with the Bible, Jesus was and is God, our perfect Savior, who died in our place that we might have forgiveness and eternal life.
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6: Into thy hands I commend my spirit. And with those solemn words, Jesus died, fulfilling his words that no man would take his life. The perfect Lamb, God's promised redeeming sacrifice, became sin for us and died so we could live. What Satan schemed as victory over Christ was Christ's victory over him, death, and hell. Hello, I'm Sam Rohr with the American Pastors Network and another Easter Stand in the Gap Minute. 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Remember what he said to you? 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He's risen. And to that we reply, he's risen indeed. 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
1: Well, thank you so much for tuning in today. A special Easter program we've entitled Jesus' Final Week, Understanding the Passion of the Christ. And our guest today is Pastor Ryan Day. Ryan, Jesus' last week begins with Palm Sunday or Palm Monday. And we know that he then cleansed the temple of the money changers and reestablished God's house to be a place of prayer. He also begins to share with his disciples throughout that week that he soon would die and what that meant. Yet it was the Last Supper that we really begin to see things moving quickly to Golgotha. Can you explain that meal that Jesus shared with his trusted friends? What were some of the unique aspects of it? And what should we now glean from that experience?
0: That's a great question. You know, I'd encourage your listeners that if they've never been to a Jewish Seder, which is the word Seder just means order, and it's the name of the feast that's celebrated to commemorate the Passover. Jewish Seder, there are several organizations that put them on, and if you've never been to one, it's extremely helpful to understand what was going on at what has now been called the Last Supper. The Last Supper was a Jewish Seder that was transformed by Jesus into what we now as New Testament believers would call communion or the Lord's table. Now, the Seder is a ceremony that's based in Exodus 6:6-7, where we read this, quote, "Say therefore to the sons of Israel, I am Yahweh, and I will bring you out from under the hand labors of the Egyptians, and I will deliver you from their slavery, and I will also redeem you with an outstretched arm and with great judgments. then I will take you for my people, and I will be your God, and you shall know that I am Yahweh your God, who brought you out from under the hard labors of the Egyptians. Now, the Seder was organized around four cups of wine. Now, there were actually 12 steps to the Seder, and they all have significance. But the main portions were around these four cups of wine. And the first cup is called the cup of sanctification. The second cup, the cup of deliverance. The third, the cup of redemption. And the fourth, the cup of redemption. And that language comes from Exodus 6, 6, and 7, which we just read. And particularly, four times in those two verses, Jesus says, I will. I will bring you out. I will deliver you. I will redeem you. I will take you. So at the Last Supper, the cup that we focus on, and the cup in 1 Corinthians 11, where Paul instructs the church of Corinth, the cup that we celebrate as Christians is Jesus taking the third cup, which is the cup of redemption, where the Lord said, I will redeem you. And Jesus then says, do this in remembrance of me. And Jesus is basically claiming that he is the ultimate redemption that was prophesied from the Passover. And so that's what we do as we partake in the Lord's table. It's a memorial service whereby we remember that the Lord Jesus Christ is our redemption. Now, what's interesting, that's the third cup in the Seder service. There was actually four cups, as I mentioned earlier. And Jesus himself did not take the fourth cup. That is the cup of deliverance. In fact, in Matthew 26, 29, we read, but I say to you, I will not drink, this is Jesus speaking, of this fruit of the vine from now on until that day when I drink it with you, drink it new with you in my Father's kingdom. Now, the reason why Jesus didn't drink the fourth cup is because he, in the third cup, transformed the Seder into our Lord's table, but then he kept it a perpetual memorial until he comes. He will not drink that fourth cup until he drinks it with us in his kingdom. And I would interpret that as the millennial reign of Christ, which is his kingdom. So there is yet a future celebration of the Lord's table that we're rehearsing as we do it together in church. And that future feast is when we're reunited with the Lord. In fact, in Luke 14, 15, we read, but when one of those who were reclining at the table with him heard this, he said to him, blessed is everyone who will eat in the kingdom of God. And then Revelation 19 tells us about the wedding feast of the bride. That's when we're going to have that fourth cup with Jesus. So at the Last Supper, he took the Seder that was celebrated perpetually by the Jewish people since the time of the Exodus. The Passover feast is actually the longest unbroken religious celebration in the world. And Jesus took that, and 2,000 years ago, he transformed it. So technically speaking, biblically speaking, the Seder service should have ceased at that Last Supper, instituting a new dispensation, which is now when we partake communion. So I would even argue that communion or the Lord's table is a dispensational distinctive.
1: You know, Ryan, you're so right. Everybody should go to a Jewish Seder, and amazingly, as you sit there and you listen and you watch it all unfold, you say, how can you not see Jesus and God's plan of redemption and the Messiah? Can you not see it all through that glorious picture? And boy, we can hardly wait that day when we are with the Lord and we watch him lift that cup up, and what a glorious ending. Hey, Ryan, we got about 2 or 3 minutes for this segment, but I want you to touch on quickly Sometime after the Last Supper, they then proceed to the Garden of Gethsemane, and they go into an intense time of prayer. Quickly describe what happened there, and why is that so important to the Passion Week?
0: That's a great question. The Garden of Gethsemane, interestingly enough, John does mention a garden, but the phrase Garden of Gethsemane is actually never mentioned in the synoptics. This is an area where I think that tradition is a little different than scripture. They probably wasn't, I don't think, in the Garden of Gethsemane. It was in a cave. That cave, I think, is still there. It's about 100 yards away from the traditional site of the Garden of Gethsemane. It's on the grounds of what is now called the Church of All Nations. Scholars do believe that that is the most likely site for the event where Jesus was arrested and the events occurred, what we call the Garden of Gethsemane. In the Garden of Gethsemane, Jesus is in this cave. It's about 60 feet deep and 30 feet wide, and he has his disciples at the entrance, and he goes to the back of the cave and he begins to pray. He probably prays for about 3 hours when you put together the timeline, and he ends up interrupting the disciples three times because they had fallen asleep. But during that prayer, we're given a little bit of insight into what Jesus prayed, and he prays and says, "Father, let this cup pass from me if it be your will, but not my will be done, your will be done." And so the question is, what does that mean when Jesus prays, "Let this cup pass from me"? Well, in the Old Testament, a wine cup is pictured as God's wrath. And so as you go through the Old Testament, there's this metaphor describing the wrath of God as a cup. And so Jesus, when he's praying, "Let this cup pass from me," he knows that he's going to take upon himself the wrath of God as he hangs upon the cross. And he's just, in his humanity, he's wrestling with the reality of what's going to happen to him in just a few hours.
1: You know, Ryan, we hear also that while Jesus was praying, he drips sweat. Little blood drops of sweat. This was an agonizing time for Jesus, wasn't it?
0: It absolutely was. Yeah, that's actually an actual medical condition. The doctors tell us that you can be so anxious that it affects your body physically to where you sweat drops of blood. He knew what was coming. This is the purpose for which he came. But that moment experience a mysterious separation between he and the Father was an absolutely dreadful thing. And that's what he did for us. He went to the cross to take upon himself the wrath that we sinners deserve.
1: I'm reminded again of what Hebrews said, and the joy that was set before him. The joy was knowing that we would escape the wrath of God and we would be united again with He and the Father eternally. What a glorious story. And all through that week, we get indications of that. Well, friends, like any person who recognized that their life on earth was coming to a close, Jesus has some very meaningful conversations, purposeful activities, all pointing to our redemption. Now when we come back, a moment of insight as we look at both his betrayal and then his arrest. I hope this is exciting you, igniting in your heart a desire to pick up your Bibles and start reading through this Passion Week. So don't go anywhere. Stay with us here at Stand in the Gap today.
8: God's Word makes it clear. God hates pride. God's Word makes it clear. Arrogant pride is sin, and if unaddressed, fatal. Pride keeps a person from eternal life and faith in Christ. Pride steals from God His glory to claim it for its own. God's Word makes it clear. God humbles the most powerful of kings and the most audacious of presidents. Babylon's King Nebuchadnezzar learned the hard way that he was not God. God hates pride, no exceptions, including America. Pride's antidote? Voluntary and genuine humility before God, not just in word, but deed. Our verse to memorize this week contains the warning and the solution. In James chapter 4, verse 6, it says, God resisteth the proud, but giveth grace to the humble. Again, God resisteth the proud, but giveth grace to the humble. James chapter 4, verse 6. A verse to memorize and ponder from Stand in the Gap today.
9: I'm Ruth Kramer with Mission Network News. With no end in sight for the Iran war, the conflict is leaving invisible scars. Transworld Radio's director for Israel, Pavel Schiffman, says many people in Israel have stopped responding to sirens. The stress of running to bomb shelters multiple times a night is just too much. DWR's team shares the hope of Christ through social media, Bible study Zoom calls for seekers, and much more. Pray for open hearts to Christ, especially during Passover this week. And reaching deaf people with the gospel isn't always easy, but it is happening. Alan Orozco is a deaf leader overseeing Door International's church planting program called 2x2. Door helps pairs of church planters launch in unreached deaf communities, and each time their mission is the same: introduce the deaf to Jesus. It's a monumental task. Fewer than 2% of the world's 70 million deaf people know or follow Christ. Thanks for listening to Mission Network News, a service of One Way Ministries. I'm Ruth Kramer.
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1: Well, maybe you've just joined us, and we're glad you did. Today we're considering the Passion of the week of Christ's last week here on earth, his last few days before Easter, and why each thing that Jesus did had meaning. Ryan Day is our guest. We've considered Palm Sunday, the Last Supper, the Garden Prayer. We've learned some new and interesting insights. And now we want to look at his arrest. Ryan, Jesus, and the disciples are in the garden. They've been praying, and a group of soldiers and religious leaders show up with Judas. A lot took place in a very short period of time. Can you set the stage and provide context of what happened? And what is it that we really need to know about when he got arrested?
0: Yeah, that's a great question. What jumps to my mind, let me just lay out five truths about the arrest of Jesus. I think first, it's important to understand that it was absolutely illegal. The Sanhedrin broke 22 of their own Mishnayic laws when they arrested and tried Jesus. That they came when they arrested him with an enormous crowd. I think sometimes when we think of the arrest of Jesus, we think there was just a couple people here, there. But the Gospels tell us, and John in particular, in John 18:3, that a Roman cohort came with the temple guards. The Jewish people, or the Sanhedrin rather, had to have permission from their Roman occupiers to do this arrest. And That permission resulted in a detachment of Roman guards going with them. And John tells us in John 18:3 that it was a Roman cohort. Now, a Roman cohort, a legion, had 9 cohorts, and there was about 600 men in a cohort. And a cohort was made up of 5 smaller units of about 160 men, led by 2 centurions. So if we're taking the text literally in John 18:13, that was about 600 Roman soldiers. If it was just a detachment from a cohort, that would have been about 160 Roman soldiers. So you have the Roman soldiers, then you have Judas, and with Judas, you have officers sent from the chief priests, the scribes, and the elders. And this is one of the Mishneiach laws they broke. It was the Sabbath, and so the chief priests and the scribes could not leave their compound. So what they did is they, in their hypocrisy, sent their officers of the court, the guards of the temple, to be their proxies. And so they sent this detachment of Jewish soldiers with the Roman cohorts and Jewish. And then there was the slave of the high priest, Malchus. And Malchus was there as well to kind of be a representative of the high priest and to supervise everything. So there was this enormous crowd that came in to arrest Jesus. And what made this illegal was several things. There was to be no arrest by religious authorities that was affected by a bribe. And we know that this arrest was affected by a bribe. In fact, Judas sold Jesus over, according to Matthew 26:15, for 30 pieces of silver. Not only that, but according to the Mishneiach laws that the Jewish people came up with, or the Jewish leadership came up with themselves, was there was to be no criminal proceedings to recur after sunset. And this was done after sunset, before the sun rose the next morning. We know that because John 18:3 says that this group came with lanterns and torches. Not only that, the members of the Sanhedrin were not allowed to participate in the arrest, which they did through Malchus as their proxy. So I think the first thing is this was an illegal arrest. But not only was it legal, it was sad. And it was sad because the guy leading the arrest was Judas. He was one of the 12. He betrayed Jesus with a kiss. Matthew tells us that kiss was a brazen, lavish kiss, and that he was very friendly to Jesus as he identified him with a kiss. Luke 22 and John 15 tells us this saddened the Lord. It was a legal arrest. It was a sad arrest. But it's important to know that it was voluntary. Jesus allowed himself to be arrested. Now, when they came and they asked, who is Jesus? Jesus said, I am he, and they all fell down. And then Peter got emboldened, pulled out a sword, and cut off the ear of Malchus. And then Jesus told Peter to put away his sword, and then he healed Malchus's ear. Because Jesus was willing to go. It was not the time for the disciples to defend Jesus. It was time for Jesus to voluntarily submit himself. And this was all under the predetermined plan of God. So it was a divine arrest, according to Acts 2:23. And then we could even go on from there, and we could say that it was a lonely arrest. And this is actually a great encouragement to me. In John 14:50, and in other places, like John 18:7 and 8, listen to this. Jesus said after, when they arrested him, he said, whom do you seek? And they said, Jesus of Nazarene. He said, I told you that I am he. And then he says this, so if you seek me, let these go their way. It's so encouraging to me because Jesus made sure that the disciples that were with him did not get arrested that night. He let them go. And this was for two reasons. I think because he loved them, he didn't want them to be arrested. But I think it had to do with his work. The work he had to do, he alone could do. He alone could be our substitutionary atonement. And so when Jesus went voluntarily, he went by himself. And he went because he alone is the one who could ultimately pay the price for our sin. So those are five reasons for the, or five truths about the arrest of Jesus. It kind of sets the stage a little bit.
1: Ryan, there's a lot of speculation about Judas. Give me your insight. Why did he betray Jesus and even his demise, how his life came to end? How do you see Judas and this very sad aspect of Passion Week?
0: Yeah, that's a hard question, because I think there's a human side and there's a divine side. The divine side, Acts 2:23, says this all happened by the predetermined plan of God. So what Judas did in no way violates the sovereignty of God. But it's sad because it also gives us a warning about how to respond to Jesus. And it gives us, Judas gives us a warning that you can be someone who professes to follow Jesus and still go to hell. I think Judas is an extreme warning to those of us who profess to follow Christ, but we actually are not bearing fruit in our lives. Judas followed Jesus. It was the woman who broke the alabaster jar, a year's salary, over Jesus' head to anoint his body for burial that provoked Jesus before the Last Supper began. Then at the Last Supper, Jesus told Judas, go do what you do, do it quickly. And because Judas was so angry at that act, he thought it was a waste of money, so he sold Jesus out for 30 pieces of silver. Judas was greedy. He was a lover of money. But what's interesting about Judas is Judas wasn't the only person who betrayed Jesus. All of his disciples did. In fact, when Jesus was at the cross, nobody was there. It was just the women looking from far off. Peter denied Christ three times. Judas did the same thing that all the other disciples did. And so what's the difference? Well, the difference is repentance. The other 11 repented, acknowledged their sin, and fled to Christ. Judas, instead of repenting of his sin, he did feel guilt, but instead of letting that guilt drive him to Christ, that guilt drove him to suicide. And so he hung himself. I think it's a good warning. Number one, if you're someone who says, I'm a Christian, I'm a follower of Jesus, but there's no fruit in your life, you need to be warned from the life of Judas. But if you're also someone who knows that you have betrayed Christ, you have sinned against God, the encouragement here is, hey, don't deal with the guilt that you have yourself. Let that guilt be taken care of at the cross. Repent, turn from self, run to Christ. And what we see when the other disciples did this after Jesus was resurrected and he's meeting with the disciples for 40 days, particularly when he meets with Peter, and he asks Peter, do you love me? And he says, yes, Lord. And then as an expression of Peter's love for Jesus, he's commanded to tend to his sheep and to feed them, to preach to them. And so Peter's love for Christ resulted in him ultimately following Jesus for his whole life and then dying for Christ.
1: Amen. Friends, Jesus will go through a series of bogus trials and ultimately sentenced to death by crucifixion on a Roman cross. This would be an agonizing and brutal death. He would be hung at 12 noon, breathe his last breath around 3. We call that Good Friday. And when we return, where did that lifeless body of Christ then go? And what happened on Sunday? Don't go anywhere. Stay with us.
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6: Into thy hands I commend my spirit. And with those solemn words, Jesus died, fulfilling his words that no man would take his life. The perfect Lamb, God's promised redeeming sacrifice, became sin for us and died so we could live. What Satan schemed as victory over Christ was Christ's victory over him, death, and hell. Hello, I'm Sam Rohr with the American Pastors Network and another Easter Stand in the Gap Minute. 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Remember what he said to you? He's not here. He's risen. And to that we reply, he's risen indeed. 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
1: Well, thank you for being with us today. It's been so good to think through the final week of Jesus' life and some of those main events, and maybe some things that you hadn't really taken much time to think about. Pastor Ryan Day, Revolve Bible Church in California, has helped us consider Passion Week. Ryan, we got a lot to do in this last segment, but Jesus has now suffered a terrible death. He declared, it is finished. He dies. What happens next? Where did they take the body? And what should we know about his burial?
0: Yeah, his burial is an absolutely critical part of the Passion Week, because the burial of Jesus confirms that he actually died for our sin theologically. What happened was, after Jesus breathes his last, he hung upon the cross from 9 a.m. our time to 12 p.m. to 3 p.m., but at 12 p.m., the sky went dark, symbolizing God pouring out his wrath on the sun. Then at 3 p.m., the sun comes out again. The lights go on. After Jesus breathes his last. And that begins, according to a Jewish day, the first evening. The Jews celebrated two evenings. One began after the evening sacrifice around 3 p.m. And then the second evening began at sundown about 6 p.m. So in the first evening, Joseph of Arimathea, who was a prominent member of the Sanhedrin, he asked Pilate if he could have the body of Jesus. Now, what's really interesting about that is that according to Roman law, the part of crucifixion was you forfeited all your possessions and you hung upon that cross until your body decomposed. That's one of the reasons why we call where Jesus died Golgotha, the place of the skull. That could be because there were literal skulls on the ground. But the Romans permitted the Jewish people to actually take a body down because the Jews had a law that a body could not hang on a tree after sunset. Joseph of Arimathea knew that, and he knew that because of their Jewish laws that Rome permitted them to take bodies. So at great risk to himself, he asked Pilate for the body of Jesus. It was given to him. And so Joseph of Arimathea, he took the body of Jesus and he put it in his own tomb, and he had help. He had help from Nicodemus. And what's striking to me about this particular event is they probably would have done this themselves, maybe with some of their slaves. They would have had to lift his body off of the cross, take the nails out of his hands and his feet. This would have been a very messy thing to do. And then in preparation for burial, they would have cleaned the body and wrapped him in strips of linen. And so it's at the burial of Jesus was done by Joseph of Arimathea and Nicodemus, there it is. And the women were watching all of this happen as eyewitnesses, and that's why they knew where to run at daybreak. They were actually going to anoint his body with oil. I don't think they fully thought through that because I didn't know how they weren't going to be able to get past that stone. They didn't need to anoint his body for oil because that woman with the alabaster jar had already done that previously. That's how Jesus himself described that event where Mary broke that alabaster jar on his head and Judas was upset. And Jesus has said, no, she's anointing my body for burial. But it's important that the women saw where Jesus was buried because his disciples had scattered. And it kind of sets the scene up for Sunday morning, and it also verifies that Jesus was, in fact, buried. So it was a very important event.
1: Now, on the third day, meaning on Sunday, a group of women do go to the tomb where Jesus has been laid. What do they find? What happened? What's important for us to remember about that moment?
0: What's important for them to remember? Well, they found the tomb empty. One of the reasons, or the reason why there was a Roman guard stationed at that tomb is because the Sanhedrin went to Pilate and said, hey, we're scared that his disciples are going to take Jesus's body because Jesus himself said that he will raise himself up on the third day. So Pilate said, okay, fine, I'll put a guard there. And they sealed the tomb. They put strips, presumably of leather, and then nailed in to the side of the tomb or the side of the limestone wall to seal it. And so when the women got there in the morning, the Roman guard was gone. The seal had been broken, and the stone that would have been rolled over the entrance had been moved. And when they peeked in, there was an angel sitting there saying that Jesus had gone. So what's significant about the women finding the body is really apologetic evidence. The Bible is a historically reliable document. It has events that are real historical events that have been corroborated by eyewitnesses' accounts. So what happened when the women found the body reinforces the reliability of Scripture and also the reliability of the resurrection. The women left. They told the disciples. Peter ran and saw himself. And that then began the events of the 40 days of Jesus then walking on earth before his ascension, before he took his seat at the right hand of the Father to forever intercede for us. By the way, that's the importance of the ascension of Christ, is that the risen Lord in bodily form has risen, and he now ascended to the right hand of the Father, where he lives to forever intercede for us.
1: You know, Ryan, what a roller coaster of emotions. One day you watch your friend, your leader, whom you believe to be the Christ, the Messiah, hanging on the cross. And just a few days later, you hear the news. He is not here. He has risen. Ryan, this brings an end to Passion Week. He rises from the dead, demonstrates power of God to defeat sin and death. But then what? You got 60 seconds. What's the aftermath of Easter from your perspective?
0: You know, years ago, I gave an Easter sermon titled The Resurrection According to Romans. And I went through the Epistle to the Romans, and I preached on everything that it said about the resurrection. So I'll just recap those points quickly now. The resurrection declares that Jesus is the Son of God, according to Romans 1. According to Romans 4, the resurrection proves that those that have placed their faith in Jesus are indeed justified. The resurrection proves our justification. Third, the resurrection secures our deliverance from future judgment, according to Romans 5. Fourth, the resurrection empowers new living. We now walk in the newness of life, Paul says. Fifth, not only that, the resurrection guarantees our bodily resurrection. Just as Christ has been raised, we will be raised. The resurrection secures us eternally. Seven, the resurrection demands a response. Because of what Jesus did, and because the evidence is so secure, we must respond to the finished work of our risen Lord.
1: Wow, wow. Ryan Day, you're a blessing, my brother. We've just scratched the surface of a packed week, Passion Week. Get out your Bible, spend the next few weeks digging into the importance of Easter, and make this the best Resurrection Sunday ever. God bless you. We will see you back here in 23 hours for another edition of Stand in the Gap Today.
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18: American Family News, I'm Rusty Pugh. President Trump is warning Americans not to get their hopes up about a deal to end the conflict with Iran, but he's saying it's near finalization. Kevin Cork has more.
19: A top U.S. official says both sides are working to finalize a deal. Iran has already agreed to a framework in principle, now said to be about 95% complete. But negotiators are still haggling over language on Tehran's nuclear stockpile and the Strait of Hormuz. The president, meantime, tamping down expectations of an immediate breakthrough, saying he won't rush into a deal. He's also giving Iran up to 7 days to get it across the finish line. Now, the proposed deal would reportedly reopen the Strait of Hormuz and ease U.S. restrictions on Iranian ports and frozen assets. It would also give negotiators about 60 days to iron out a longer-term agreement allowing talks on Iran's nuclear program.
18: Texas voters head to the ballot box tomorrow, where they'll decide which Republican Senate candidate gets to face Democrat nominee James Shalarico. Texas Senator John Cornyn is fighting to hold his seat after President Trump endorsed Texas Attorney General Ken Paxton. When asked why he thinks the president chose his opponent, Cornyn says he thinks the president was getting frustrated with the Senate incumbents.
20: I've voted with him 99.3% of the time. I am an ally of the president. So unlike some of the other endorsements, this really isn't about me, I don't believe. But that's what the president decided to do.
18: As we remember those who gave their lives in service to our country on this Memorial Day, we also pay respect to the next generation of leaders who will serve as the foundation of our collective security.
21: Homeland Security Secretary Mark Wayne Mullen recently told the graduating class of the Coast Guard Academy,
22: "You're our first line of defense to protecting the homeland."
21: He continued,
22: "You're the 1% that will stand up and you defend our freedoms, you defend our Constitution, you defend our homeland, you defend our nation."
21: Coast Guard Commandant Admiral Kevin Lundy reminded the graduates of the great responsibility they now carry.
23: "You must lead as if your lives depend on it. For certain, the lives of the men and women you lead, their lives will depend on it. And the lives of the American people we serve will depend on it."
21: Kevin Uretsky, Fox News.
18: Mississippi is publishing a framework that will guide the state as its students and workforce engage with a world dominated by artificial intelligence. Steve Jordahl reports.
24: Mississippi is coordinating its education, research, and policy to deal with the expanding and increasingly critical role of artificial intelligence. The Mississippi Artificial Intelligence Network has published a framework of statewide priorities and educational goals to help its students and workforce excel in the new world. Director Colin Napier.
25: A northern star for the state to look towards for both K-12, for post-secondary and workforce and any other, you know, initiatives and professional development to look towards in developing out those pipelines.
24: The framework will help teachers prepare their students for the new world, setting goals for each age group.
25: We're focusing on what needs to be as part of the curriculum that they learn. It describes who needs to learn what when. Right. So when we talk about K-12, we're not saying we're going to hand an AI chatbot to a third grader.
24: He says the framework is a map.
25: This is not curriculum. This is not a mandate. This is not legislation. We're providing better transparency about the route we want to take as a state as AI continues to evolve.
24: But make no mistake, AI is becoming pervasive, and Mississippi wants to be ahead of the curve.
25: We are not just solely focused on AI as an IT career. AI is a capability layer that spans all careers, all occupation pathways.
24: I'm Steve Jordahl.
18: Global shares are mostly higher, and oil prices have dropped after President Trump said talks on ending the war with Iran are progressing. U.S. futures jumped, though markets are closed today for the Memorial Day holiday. More news online at AFN.net and on the AFN mobile app. I'm Rusty Pugh.
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Well, we have a few trips coming up in the next 6 to 9 months that I wanted to highlight. 6 to 10 months, really. The Boston trip for 2026 for this year is the only trip left in which we have seats for this year. So we're going to be going to Boston with historian Stephen McDowell and Tim Barton. We're going to be doing this in late September of this year and touring the Freedom Trail, Lexington Concord, Plymouth Rock, a lot of different places. We'll go to the home of John Adams, walk the, as I mentioned, the Freedom Trail. So there's a lot we're going to do in the Boston area, exploring America's spiritual heritage and God's fingerprint on America and her early founding. Obviously, this is the 250th anniversary of America, so it's going to be quite a special trip in September. So if you want to join us, go over to tours.afa.net, tours.afa.net, to check out that trip to Boston. Also, while you're there, you'll see our Italy and Greece trips coming up in early 2027. We're going to Italy and Greece. We're taking a break from Israel for obvious reasons. This past year has been our, well, really technically this year, was our third time in the last 5 to 6 years to have our trip to Israel postponed due to COVID and the war. So with that being stated, we're going to take 1 year off in 27, and we are going to go to Italy. My parents are going to take a trip to a group to Italy, and my brother and I will be back in Greece for the second time doing the Footsteps of Paul. So those trips are on the website as well. That's going to take place in March of 2027. So we look forward to seeing some of you on those trips. Lastly, coming up this fall in October, we're going to be back at the Ark Encounter. We're going to be back at the Ark Encounter, the Creation Museum. You can go over to afa.net/events, afa.net/events, to check out our trip to the Ark Encounter and the Creation Museum taking place on October 29th and 30th. That one for sure is over halfway full for the trip to the Ark Encounter and the Creation Museum. So you're going to want to check that out right now over at afa.net/events. Well, jumping into some of the topics I want to get to on today's program, and then we're going to have a guest with us in the last segment to highlight what's going on in the state of Alabama with their elections and their primaries, et cetera, and their congressional delegation. The projections on the effects of redistricting and the census and different maps and legislative redrawing of the district maps, this has the potential, according to folks who look into this and according to the data, the Supreme Court ruling in recent weeks and within the last month or two basically stated that you can't draw congressional district maps based on ethnicity, based on demographics, and specifically skin color. And so looking back, though, in modern history, we have for decades drawn congressional districts based on minority demographics, and specifically Democrats were carving up minority districts with a large portion of minority voters, whether it be African Americans or otherwise, and they were drawing these congressional districts in with that in mind. I mean, that was in according to a lot of these testimonies during the court filings through litigation, there were multiple instances, even in Louisiana, where the folks who drew up the congressional maps admitted that they did it solely based on black voters.

0: and ensuring that black voters got to pick who their representative was, regardless of anything else. And so when you look at it objectively and impartially and almost take this colorblind, ethnic blind approach, then it's so wrong what we've been doing in this country. And in some degree, there is a piece of me that understands some of the thinking here, some of this post-civil rights thinking. But at the end of the day, the civil rights movement had morphed into something more than just equal access to for example, equal access to public accommodations, to schools, et cetera, and desegregation, if you will. It morphed from that into this really, well, the affirmative action is Exhibit A. It morphed into this almost counter-racist movement where instead of, the history of the white man being, hateful and racist, it turned into giving minorities this license to discriminate against whites. That's what this has turned into. And the drawing of the congressional maps is almost Exhibit A of this, where you disenfranchise a large majority of white voters simply because of the way the courts had allowed these congressional districts to be drawn. Nonetheless, it brings us to this point where, back to my original point, when you look at how we've been operating as a country the last 40 to 50 years, where we've been, drawing these congressional maps based on folks' skin color, it's so wrong, and it just doesn't make sense objectively, and that's not how a country should be run. So the Supreme Court recognized this in a recent ruling. So we're going back to the drawing board. This is where the whole redistricting conversation comes up. And the Democrats are in a lot of trouble here, and I'm not the only one stating this. I'm going to play a clip here of Stacey Abrams. And Stacey Abrams, the former gubernatorial candidate from Georgia, here is talking about how between the redistricting and the census data, the Democrats could lose hundreds of legislative seats around the country. They could lose nearly 20 congressional seats in the House of Representatives over the next, let's say, 4 to 5 years. And I'll explain more about this after, but let's listen to how concerned Stacey Abrams is about Democrats losing control at virtually every level of government. Clip two.
1: Stacey, could you talk a little bit about how this ruling will affect black representation, not only at the federal level, but at the state level? I'm thinking state lawmakers, county commissions, city councils. To what extent will this ruling affect representation and the representation, particularly of voters of color, at the levels below the federal level?
2: Absolutely. And that's why I think this is such an important conversation to have at this moment. In a competitive authoritarian nation, which is what America is now, democracy is about ensuring that we have shared power and shared voices. It does not guarantee you victory, but it guarantees you access. Authoritarianism, especially competitive authoritarianism, attempts to diminish your ability to use those same democratic institutions to your benefit. With these new maps, we know that analysis by Fair Fight and Black Voters Matter show that we could lose 19 to 20 congressional seats, but we could lose up to 191 state legislative seats. And in the South, those state legislators draw city council districts, county commission districts, school board districts, and they draw state legislative lines. And so if you want to know if your child is going to have fair and equitable access to education, that will be diminished if your families can't participate in elections and elect leaders who value your education. If you want health care in the South, it's the state legislature that decides whether you have access. All of the things that disproportionately harm communities of color will now be decided by people who disproportionately dislike and vote against the needs of people of color. But what we have to remember, and this is why I started the 10 Steps campaign, this is a national fight. It may start in the South, but it has national implications. Progress that serves the most disproportionately harmed communities lifts everyone. But if we do not do so, if we allow the suppression of black and brown votes, We are harming their neighbors and we're harming the U.S. And that's why we cannot allow the South to be left behind. We need national intervention because they are starting in the South. This is a national attempt to misuse democratic institutions to suppress all of the communities who fight for democracy in this country.
0: Okay, so this apocalyptic talk by Stacey Abrams, honestly, there's a part of her that's right in that the Democrats are in a predicament here and very likely to lose control on multiple levels of government for a long time, by the way, and we'll get into that. But you notice that this one-sided approach at talking about skin color, and it comes from the so-called civil rights movement that has morphed into this kind of Marxist tool to create permanent victims, and our inability to move on from it. I mean, for example, she just talked about these organizations. You've got Black Lives Matter, and you've got Black Votes Matter, I think is one of the organizations she mentioned. I mean, can you imagine if we had a group, White Votes Matter, or the instead of the ACLU, the Advancement of White People organization? This would be unacceptable, basing organizations and political movements based on skin color, because that's what we were supposed to move on from through the civil rights movement, is this colorblind society, to quote Martin Luther King Jr. But instead, the left have latched on to this former civil rights movement, turned it into a Marxist movement, and they're the least colorblind of them all. Everything's black and white and brown and Hispanic and non-Hispanic. I mean, everything is broken down by skin color and ethnicity. But we're not supposed to be living that way according to their own standards and according to what's right. But instead, here we are. And they've been drawing, when I say they, I'm talking about the Democrats, okay? They've been drawing congressional maps based on skin color so that they could get their friends, the Democrats, in power. Because they know, just statistically speaking, that the majority of minorities, the overwhelming majority of minorities, vote Democrat. That's a fact, all right? That's not has nothing to do, well, it's more of a cultural thing than it is skin color. But nonetheless, that is simply a statistical fact, that minorities have traditionally voted Democrat, at least in modern history, okay? And so Democrats have been drawing their maps, looking solely at the skin color and the ethnicity of the voters to know whether they're more likely to win the elections or not, all right? And we're not supposed to be doing that in our society, is drawing up maps in congressional districts based on skin color. And the way you can kind of test this approach, whether it's right or wrong, is you just say, What if another ethnicity were to do that? What if whites or Hispanics were to draw maps to favor, you know, their most likely way to vote? Then people would go, no, you can't do that. You can't do that. We're not supposed to be, you know, picking winners and losers based on ethnicity. So this is where we are. But the moral of the story here is that between the redistricting at the state level and the U.S. Census data that's going to be collected in 2030, Democrats are in a serious predicament, with the likelihood of losing up to 20 congressional seats, nearly 200 state legislative seats, and nearly 20 electoral college votes. This could be a huge blow to the Democrat Party. We'll be back.
3: Therefore, shall a man...
4: Are you wrestling with economic fear? Hi, I'm Chuck Bentley with My Money Live from Crown. Current events can create fear and anxiety. Inflation pressures, interest rates, market swings, global instability. These aren't just headlines. They show up at the grocery store, the gas station, and in our investment portfolio. Our personal sense of security feels threatened. So how do we respond when economic fears hit close to home? Consider the fear of rising costs. When everything gets more expensive, it feels like you're falling behind financially. The wise response is to adjust, not panic. Revisit your spending plan, prioritize essentials, and look for ways to cut back. Even minor changes can restore a sense of control. How about the fear of instability, job uncertainty, or market volatility? Here's where preparation matters. Build or add to your emergency fund. Reduce unnecessary debt, and avoid reactionary decisions. Fear makes us want to act quickly, but wisdom calls us to act carefully. Jesus addressed this in Matthew 6, saying, "Do not worry about tomorrow." This doesn't mean that we ignore reality. Just don't let fear control your decisions. You see, uncertainty is real, but so is God's faithfulness. In times like these, financial pressure can either drive us to anxiety or draw us closer to Christ. So in uncertain times, move forward with a plan. Be diligent. And most importantly, remember that your security isn't found in the economy, but in the one who holds it all together. I want to invite you to join us in Knoxville, Tennessee, this September 10th through the 12th. We look forward to celebrating all that God has done through Crown over the last 50 years. Learn more at crown.org/50years.
3: So is there a book somewhere that says how you're supposed to celebrate the 4th of July? Hi, this is Dave Zanotti. Let's talk about it today on the Public Square. Well, I've never seen a book. I don't know that I've ever even seen a significant article on how to celebrate the 4th of July. I know that John Adams and his wife had correspondence going back and forth talking about their hopes for the future of the celebration of this day of liberty. Can you imagine being in the room when it was signed, when it was written, actually being one of the major architects of the language of the composition, like John Adams was, and a part of the Committee of Five that oversaw it as well, then signing it, and then writing back to your wife saying, I hope that in years to come, for yet those yet unborn, it'll be one of the greatest celebrations in the world. And he talked about fireworks and all sorts of other things and solemn assemblies and so on and so forth. Well, people have been asking this question for a long time. I don't think you'd find a best-selling book on how to celebrate the 4th of July. I would suggest that this year we consider doing something. It's the 250th anniversary. And I think that if we do something, whether it's get a copy and read it, make a contribution to an organization, buy a book, give a gift, sponsor some event somewhere, do something that we can document that says, on the 250th anniversary, I just didn't eat another hot dog. I just didn't, you know, have another piece of apple pie. I just didn't watch another ball game. I did something to take time to consider how important this document is. We'll talk tomorrow about something that you might want to consider that we're doing on the 4th of July that you're going to be invited to. So please stay tuned to the Public Square and learn more about our 4th of July celebration at thepublicsquare.com. This is Dave Zanotti. Thanks for listening.
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0: Welcome back to The Core here on American Family Radio. Glad to have you with us on today's program. Well, the situation with Iran is still ongoing. It's obviously at this point, it's over 2 months, going on 3 months as far as the timeline here, which in the grand scheme of politics in our country is a relatively short time frame. But for those that have been tracking this, it does seem like an eternity. Nonetheless, the situation at this juncture involves basically two elements, just keeping this at a high level, and then we'll play a couple clips and talk more about this. But nonetheless, the situation with Iran pretty much is summarized at this juncture with Iran still having nuclear material, enriched uranium, that they've even admitted that they have enough to create 11 nuclear warheads. Those are their words. Those are not Israel's words or President Trump's words. Those are the words of Iranian representatives at the negotiations a month or two ago. And then secondly, the Strait of Hormuz and the persistent attacks on surrounding nations, including the U.S. and our allies in the region and Israel. Those are pretty much the two main topics of negotiation, with Iran insisting on maintaining their nuclear capabilities, refusing to turn over the enriched uranium, and then secondly, Iran continually harassing and terrorizing commercial shipping vessels in the Strait of Hormuz. They've sunk multiple commercial vessels. They've attacked U.S. vessels through the Strait of Hormuz. And so that's a very, very big deal, and we'll talk a little more about that here shortly and what's actually going on there on the ground, or in this instance, actually on the water. The as far as President Trump, he's shown great restraint here. Look, the U.S. started out very strong, very aggressive on the military campaign, and the U.S. Did do serious damage to Iran's military capabilities. There is no arguing the success of America's operation against Iran. Look, there's critics on both sides. There's, you know, people playing politics with this. There's people, you know, the White House, the president says that, you know, we obliterated Iran's military, which maybe, you know, a lot of this is subjective as far as the words used to describe. But I would say it's been successful. And considering what the projections were going into this, there was a lot of very apocalyptic projections, both economic and casualty-wise, that suggested if the U.S. got into a conflict with Iran, it was going to be just cataclysmic. It was going to be historic. It was going to be terrible. It was going to be, you know, apocalyptic. And so, but the reality is none of that has come to pass. And a lot of the folks that tried to predict how this would play out were just flat out wrong. They overstated things. Now, I don't know whether they overstated it in honesty or whether they were just playing, you know, political theater trying to get clicks. But nonetheless, the military operation has severely degraded Iranians' ability to launch ballistic missiles, to launch drones, etc. Their navy is virtually non-existent anymore, and we'll talk about that a little bit. But nonetheless, President Trump continues to show great restraint on one hand, but he also continues to project narratives and negotiation, a negotiation premise or facts that are really questionable as to whether there's actually a negotiation going on or not. Because if you keep track of this, for the last 4 to 6 weeks, President Trump has said that Iran wants to make a deal. They're desperate to make a deal. We're close to making a deal. It could be tomorrow. It could be next week. But then the weeks and the days go by and nothing happens. And so some of this is probably narrative control and projecting to be in control of a situation. But here's another example. Just recently, in the last few weeks, President Trump talked about how he's halting aggressive strikes that were planned against Iran because Arab nations in the region requested the White House hold off on these strikes. Clip 3.
6: Clock is still ticking, President Trump giving Iran a few extra days to reach a deal. The president said in a post on Truth Social overnight he had planned to launch an attack against Iran today, but held off at the request of Gulf leaders. He said in part on Truth Social, "I've instructed Secretary of War Pete Hegseth, the chairman of the Joint Chiefs of Staff General Daniel Kane, and the United States military that we will not be doing the scheduled attack of Iran tomorrow, but have further instructed them to be prepared to go forward with a full, large-scale assault of Iran on a moment's notice in the event that an acceptable deal is not reached." The timeline here remains the biggest question. The Israeli military remains on high alert, and the U.S. military built up across the region is growing each day. President Trump indicated this is a temporary pause to see if an agreement can be reached.
7: I was asked by Saudi Arabia, Qatar, UAE, and some others if we could put it off for 2 or 3 days, a short period of time, because they think that they are getting very close to making a deal. And if we can do that where there's no nuclear weapon going into the hands of Iran, I think, and if they're satisfied, we will be probably satisfied also.
6: The Iranians released a few statements overnight with the country's president, Masoud Pezeshkian, saying dialogue does not mean surrender, and a senior Iranian official, Mohsen Rezai, attacking President Trump on X, saying he sets a deadline for a military attack and then cancels it himself, with the false hope that he will surrender the Iranian nation and officials. The iron fist of the powerful armed forces and the great nation of Iran will force them to retreat and surrender. Still a lot of tough talk from Gulf countries, and we have a situation now where the region is still waiting to see if the war will resume in the days ahead. Guys?
8: Wow, a lot hanging in the Middle East.
0: Well, there you have it. That's a Fox report from Trey Yingst covering where we are in recent weeks on this situation. Here's my honest assessment, just as an outsider looking in. I don't think there's going to be a deal with Iran. I just don't. I mean, we're 2 months into this. Look, Iran is hurting now. They've been hurting. So this notion that there's, quote, more pressure to bring on Iran, folks, that's just not accurate. You can't keep saying that, oh, we can do more. We can corner Iran. We can, you know, metaphorically put our boot on their neck. We can just squeeze them. Folks, these are ideologues, okay? These are religious ideologues that believe in a false god, and they think they're going to get virgins when they get martyred. They think they're going to go to heaven and get, you know, X amount of virgins when they get martyred. That's their viewpoint. So they're religious fanatics they're not rooted in common sense. They're not rooted in objectivity. They're not rooted in even self-interest. Self-preservation isn't a thing for these folks. That's why they do suicide vests. So this notion that Iran is a rational actor and you can pressure them to the table, folks, is fairy tale land. And I don't know when the talking heads in the media and even when some in the White House are going to figure this thing out. There is no deal to be made here. There will not be an Iran deal. Okay, as the only way President Obama got them to the table was to send them billions in cash. And that was probably a stretch to get them to the table. So I just think, look, we're over 2 months through this, going on 3 months, and it's the same thing every week. Folks, there is no deal to be made here. Iran is not coming to the table. Even the president admits that he's not even sure who he's negotiating with because they've all been assassinated through military strikes. So, but that's not a doom and gloom assessment. That's just, hey, we got to figure out another path here, which I think there are multiple paths to get through this and for the U.S. to ultimately declare victory. But it's not going to look like your traditional, like a peace treaty, or Iran and the U.S. and Israel all meet and have a big summit and we all sign the peace deals. It's probably not going to look like that. It's not going to be pretty. It may not be finite or like have a definite time frame on it. But nonetheless, that's where we are. And I wanted to read this latest report of what happened in recent weeks in the Strait of Hormuz, because this is important when you're looking at the overall assessment here and the likelihood of reopening the Strait. Let me just tell you what this gentleman, Jim Bianco, put out. He's a economic researcher, puts out excellent information. But this gentleman, and we'll link to this in the show notes, Jim Bianco put out a post saying, opening the Strait of Hormuz is not just a matter of will. We don't have a sustainable military answer right now because we don't have a defensive shield against asymmetric warfare, cheap drones and missiles, as Ukraine has against Russia. When the U.S. launched Project Freedom roughly 3 or 4 weeks ago, 3 guided missile destroyers were sent through the strait to escort commercial shipping. The Navy came under a sustained barrage of Iranian drones and missiles and intercepted 100% of the attacks. Yet the defensive effort after just 2 days was extraordinarily resource intensive. It nearly depleted the missile magazines of 2 guided missile destroyers and required support for more than 100 aircraft. It cost an estimated $50 to $100 million to just get 2 commercial ships through safely over 2 days. This model is completely unsustainable beyond a brief demonstration. The U.S. cannot realistically guarantee a perfect interception record against repeated sustained barrages. All it would take is 1 drone or missile getting through, and the images of a burning American warship would be a major political disaster. And so this is, once again, this is a post by Jim Bianco that I'll link to. But his assessment, I believe, is fully accurate. That's what happened, because President Trump called off Project Freedom within hours. He announced it on a weekend, and then by Monday morning, he said, whoa, whoa, whoa, we're not doing this anymore. And he tried to blame Arab nations, saying they requested him pause it. The fact of the matter is that our U.S. military did transit the Strait of Hormuz. We did escort a couple of ships through the Strait of Hormuz, but it wasn't without cost, and it wasn't without risk. It was a very risky maneuver. We thankfully did it successfully. No U.S. assets were damaged. No U.S. military members were harmed. So in essence, it was a success. But the problem is can you do that day in and day out? And what this gentleman, Jim Bianco, is saying is you just can't do that. You cannot spend $50 to $100 million over a 48-hour period and do that for weeks and months to no end. And not to mention if a commercial passenger vessel or a U.S. Warship is damaged, that's not going to be good, not just from the lives that are harmed, but also from a political vantage point. And so what we're beginning to realize, and more people need to acknowledge this, is that Iran has the Strait of Hormuz closed, all right? Despite the fact that we have depleted and severely set back their military on land, their ability to project military power in the Strait is still a thing. And it's such a presence that even the U.S. military is not transiting the Strait of Hormuz because of the sheer risk of lives lost and damage to our assets. And so out of all of this, pretty much the only leverage that Iran has left is the Strait of Hormuz. And if you would have asked me 3 to 6 months ago, do you think Iran can keep the Strait of Hormuz closed? I would have said, no, there's no way. There's no way they have the military power to keep international waters closed. But folks, they do. They do. And I'm not saying I like it, and I'm not rooting against the U.S. or rooting for Iran under any circumstance. I'm just telling you, there's a lot of this stuff that is not being talked about widespread in the media. And you're just not seeing people talk about the fact that Iran is dominating the Strait of Hormuz. They are in full control of any vessel that transits international waters between the Arab nations to the west and the Iranian shorelines. And so that leaves us in a place where we're either going to have to forcefully disable all of Iranians' military assets that are currently posing a threat, or we're going to have to give up something in negotiations that causes Iran to cut a deal. I want you to listen to this clip four. This is Peter Navarro, the trade, basically chief trade negotiator and economist at the White House, talking about claiming that the U.S. controls the Strait of Hormuz. This is clip four.
9: Deal now. Right. Look at what we've done too, Rob. Venezuela, Chinese are out of there. Cuba, out of there. That's the Don Rove Doctrine. And the United States military right now controls the Strait of Hormuz, which means it controls the supply of oil, not just to China, but to the entire East. Okay, the Far East, as they used to call it. So
10: you're making this there's some big progress.
9: Look at what we've.
0: So that's Peter Navarro. Here's what I want to point out. Look, and I'm not trying to be, you know, unnecessarily provocative or, you know, criticize the U.S. Like some are incessantly. I'm just trying to bring the most realistic and honest assessment to the conversation that I don't think is getting near enough coverage. Okay. There, Peter Navarro claims that the U.S. controls the Strait of Hormuz, fully controls it. Folks, that's not true. That is factually not true. Now, what he would say is, well, we're keeping vessels from porting in Iran. We're controlling any vessel that goes in or out of Iranian ports, and we're blocking them. Well, okay, that is true. We are doing that, and we're doing it very well. We have been for weeks now. A vessel has not docked or departed Iranian shores in weeks, and then that is a fact. But this notion that the U.S. is controlling the Strait of Hormuz is just not true. It's factually not true, and it's so not true that our own military vessels are not even going in the Strait because of fear of being shot. That's where we are today, and I just think we've got to be more honest about this outlook. A lot of the economists, a lot of the folks on the more optimistic side say that, you know, the Strait will be reopened in weeks or whatever. And I don't know whether it will or whether it won't, but I'm just telling you, looking at the past 60 days, this is not looking like a brief endeavor. This is not looking like an excursion. This is looking more like a 6 to 12 month conflict that optimistically and hopefully the U.S. comes out on the winning side of this entire conversation. We'll be back in a few.
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12: Our word for today comes from Judges chapter 7. Then the Lord said to Gideon, "By the 300 men who lapped, I will save you and deliver the Midianites into your hand. Let all the people go, every man to his place." Then he divided the 300 men into three companies, and he put a trumpet into every man's hand and with empty pitchers and torches inside the pitchers. "When I blow the trumpet, I and all who are with me, then you also blow the trumpets on every side of the whole camp and say, 'The sword of the Lord and of Gideon.' So Gideon and the 300 with him came to the outpost of the camp. At the beginning of the middle watch, they blew the trumpets and broke the pitchers in their hands. But look what happens. When the 300 blew the trumpets, the Lord set every man's sword against his companion throughout the whole camp, and the army fled. The trumpet symbolized bold proclamation of the truth, the light, the word of God. Like the 300, when we proclaim God's truth, he routs the enemy.
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0: Welcome back to The Core here on American Family Radio. Glad to have you with us here on the program. In the past, and we try to do this on occasion, we try to highlight representatives or lawmakers and governors and state officials that are fighting for the things that we believe in and doing good work in not only state capitals, but the U.S. Capitol as well. And there are many of them out there to highlight. And so I wanted to bring on a friend of the ministry that has been recently to our headquarters and visited with our team. He was on Today's Issues and talked to U.S. Congressman Barry Moore, representing the state of Alabama, currently representing District 1 in Alabama, but also running for the U.S. Senate seat there. Congressman Moore, welcome to the program.
10: Good morning, Walker. Great to be on with you.
0: Well, Representative Moore, before we get into this U.S. Senate race that you're currently competing in, I want to give our audience a little bit of backgrounder about your time in Congress and some of the things that you've done during your time there in the U.S. House of Representatives.
10: Yeah, so I got elected in 2020, went to Congress about a little over 5 years ago now, and joined the House Freedom Caucus. And, you know, just I have a really conservative district along the southern part of the state of Alabama. And, you know, we've got, I think, a really, really solid record as a conservative, Christian conservative, and pro-life, pro-family kind of issues. And so I actually cut my teeth on your granddad's show. Used to listen to him and then it'd go to Rush Limbaugh. And I was fresh out of college, so I'd listen to that. And the two of those helped strongly form my political and spiritual beliefs. And so it was kind of a neat thing. Now I see myself, I'm actually a garbage man in real life. So the transition from garbage politics is pretty easy to make, I tell everybody. But been in D.C. 5 years, and, you know, it's been a blessing. I was early with the president. I was the first elected official in the nation to endorse him. And August 21st, 2015, in Ladd People Stadium, he came to Mobile. And I was in the state legislature. I'd served two terms and kind of term limited myself. I was getting ready to go to the House. And this guy, Donald Trump, was coming down from New York, you know. And there were a lot of people in that primary. But Heather and I, we got a piece about endorsing a guy from New York City because they knocked on the door. So would any of y'all be willing to endorse? And we went, prayed down the hall, got a piece about endorsing this guy who didn't have a chance. I think there was a 1% chance that he was going to get that nomination. And he ended up winning the thing. And so we were the first elected official in the nation to endorse a guy who didn't have a chance. And so been with the president for 11 years in the fight. His team asked us to run for Congress, and we did that. And the Lord's been faithful, man. He's been so faithful.
0: Yeah, that loyalty, obviously President Trump values loyalty and relationships. And anyone who came out and kind of stuck their neck out in 2015, those relationships and that loyalty has definitely paid off. And there's other instances of that, not just with your example there. But that's a long time. And you've been fighting, obviously, in Congress for the last 5 or 6 years. The U.S. Senate seat in Alabama, correct me if I'm wrong, but current U.S. Senator Tommy Tuberville is running for governor. That opens the door up for a seat there, for an election there for the U.S. Senate. First off, how is the election? Is the Tommy Tuberville gubernatorial election pretty much in the basket? And then tell us about your run for U.S. Senate and what the outlook is there.
10: Yeah, I think Coach is in a good spot. He and I went to D.C. at the same time, and my Liberty score is 1 point higher than his. He's very competitive, so I pick on him all the time. But we're the two top guys in Washington, D.C. that are fighting from Alabama to protect your liberty. If you look at just our Liberty score, and I talk about it all the time, man. I'm like, you know, if you're out in public and you commit a crime, we take your liberty. That's how we actually punish you. But it blows my mind we actually elect people who voluntarily give our liberty away every day. And so when Coach decided to run for governor, I got a lot of calls. A lot of my conservative friends were like, man, and I didn't really want to do it. I'll be honest with you. I tried to pray. I tried to talk the Lord out of it. But he told me not that this was my calling, not this was my ministry, but it was my assignment. And so we've been in this thing, and it's going well. The president has endorsed us. We've been leading in the polls. He endorsed in January. And so He's doing calls around the state, farming videos. And so got a lot of key endorsements, Turning Point, obviously, and J.D. Vance, Tim Burchett, Jim Jordan, all those guys that know me and see me. And I've been in the heat a lot over the 5 years, even a little longer than that. And so for those guys to see us and come out and stand with us, it means a lot. And loyalty matters in this world. It's hard to find it in Washington, D.C. So to your point, the president appreciates it.
0: Yeah. Well, I'll just say from my perspective, and you and I have met in person on one occasion, but we've talked on multiple, and I've talked with your team as well. This, you know, some people have the ability to kind of judge someone, but kind of on the book cover, so to speak, which is counter to what we're told we're supposed to do. Don't judge a book by its cover. But when I met you and your wife and heard a little bit about your story and your business background and the fact that your son and your family are helping with the family business, it was just encouraging to hear. And you're a true fighter. Your record shows it. You're not, quote, new to this fight. And so I do value that, and I'm very impressed with your work. I was going to say Senator Moore. Maybe I will be saying that at some point after November. But Congressman Moore, the U.S. Senate just seems to be in a logjam. And so the more people we can send there like yourself, the more we can hopefully build kind of a coalition of conservative Republican senators that will hopefully get some stuff done. So talk a little bit about that and just the need for the Republicans in the Senate to get more done legislatively so we can codify some of the stuff that President Trump's doing.
10: Yeah, to that point, I think when I went to D.C., joining the House Freedom Caucus in the congressional side was kind of my friends, and they're our armor bearers. And look, we don't all agree in that room all the time, but I can tell you when I leave, that's about the only place I feel like I don't need a shower when I leave a room in D.C. because we're in there, we're patriots, we're in the fight. And so you have to surround yourself in the Senate. And I think it's important that the people understand that if we go into Republican primaries and we elect true conservatives, they can pull the entire delegation to conservative ideas. In other words, we can hold and pull and negotiate. We've done that very successfully as House Freedom Caucuses. There are only 40 of us out of 435, but we've been able to move that needle to the right, more akin to what we really think the Constitution and the people of the country appreciate. And so you have to do the same thing. And I'm one of the guys that thinks we need to nuke the filibuster. I'll just be honest with you. I don't, Sinema and Manchin were the only two Democrats that held that up, and they're both gone. And so Democrats, if they get, my concern is if they get the Senate, they will nuke it. They will turn D.C. to a state. They'll have two more votes there. They'll stack the Supreme Court. And so we need to get this America First agenda across the finish line. We need to really push to nuke the filibuster because it makes sense that we have U.S. citizens with IDs voting in U.S. elections. That's just common sense. And it polls them. If you look at it, even the Democrats are like 76% of the Democrats think that we need. And yet we can't get a single Democrat to help us get it across the finish line. And maybe Fetterman might jump ship. I don't know. But for the most part, we don't have any help. And so the filibuster, that 60-vote thing just doesn't work for us.
0: No, it doesn't. And to your point, I mean, a prime example recently is when the Democrats kept the Department of Homeland Security shut down for like 3 months, 2 or 3 months. Partially shut down. You got TSA not getting paid. All of this during some peak travel seasons, and we've got the Iran situation going on, so the threat level is elevated at our airports. And the Democrats kept it shut down all over immigration and customs enforcement, which was already paid, so it wasn't like they could even affect that. They're paid through the next couple years. But the Democrats, basically my point is, the Democrats kept a critical agency of the government, the Department of Homeland Security, partially shut down for over 2 months, because they basically were trying to extort President Trump to give them all these wish list items. And so it's become very the 60-vote thing, which is not, and you know this, I'm not teaching you anything, but for our audience, the 60-vote so-called filibuster in practice is not really even a filibuster because they don't actually talk. It's more of just the rule that they use to block stuff. But nonetheless, it's actually created a lot of dysfunction. They say it creates, you know, consensus and bipartisanship, but in reality, it's created a lot of dysfunction and inconsistent government funding. And so I'm with you. It's got to be done away with, and Republicans just got to lead, because I'm with you 100% Democrats are going to get rid of it. They're going to get rid of it when they're in charge. They tried under President Biden and were two votes away from getting rid of the filibuster. And Kamala Harris, the former vice president, was on a podcast recently talking about how they want to pack the court. They want to get rid of the filibuster. I mean, she was going through their wish list of stuff that she says they're going to do if they get control. We've been talking to U.S. Congressman Barry Moore, representing currently a Alabama District 1, but he's also running for the U.S. Senate seat there in Alabama. Representative Moore, last word on some of the things that you're looking forward to doing in Washington and fighting for the people of Alabama.
10: Yeah, so I think it's important that we just, you know, we got to codify what the president's trying to do. He has done a fine job on executive orders, but, you know, like I know, at the end of the day, if a Democrat president comes in with a pen and a phone, he can undo so much of that. And so it's vitally important. I think we need to nuke the filibuster, get the Save America Act across the finish line. And we've done a fine job in the House of getting the 12 reproaches. But it's like you said, they used that as leverage, the CBP, just to shut down, you know, TSA so they could just make it hard on the American citizens. So,
0: yeah,
10: you know, I think it's important that not only we get the nuke the filibuster to finish that America First agenda, but we codify the president's executive orders so the next president, if he's a leftist, he can't come in and undo what President Trump and the American people want to be done in this country.
0: Absolutely. Couldn't agree more, and we need more people like you and the other senators. There's a good handful of Republican senators that are doing the right thing and trying to fight to get some of this stuff codified. So we just need to keep adding to the fold, if you will, to increase the numbers there in Washington, D.C. Congressman Barry Moore, thanks for coming on, and best of luck in your U.S. Senate race.
10: Thank you, my friend. God bless.
0: Absolutely. That's current U.S. Congressman Barry Moore in Alabama running for the U.S. Senate seat there to replace current U.S. Senator Tommy Tuberville, who's running for the governor's seat there in Alabama. So Alabama's just got a lot of good fighters, both at the state level and the federal level as well. And, you know, the U.S. Senate has actually been trending more and more conservative, at least the Republican caucus, because when you look at where we were with Mitch McConnell as the majority leader back even during the first Trump administration, there weren't near as many, Freedom Caucus types in the U.S. Senate, even though the Freedom Caucus is over in the House. But those kind of people, there weren't really a lot of them. But now we saw with this Senate majority leader election with John Thune, and then you had Rick Scott from Florida also running for that position. We saw like 10 or 12 holdouts, 10 or 12 conservative Republican senator holdouts that were really concerned about Thune being the leader and really wanted someone like Rick Scott. And I understand, look, when you're looking at 50, 53 senators and you've got 12 holdouts, I understand that's just not a whole lot. It's definitely not 50%. But looking where we've come from, that's a big deal. And if we continue one, two, three at a time, getting solid conservative U.S. senators elected from around the country, folks, over time, you could get to 20, 30, 35 solid conservative senators, Republican senators in the U.S. Senate. And that there's a lot of leverage there. The more you add to their number ideologically, the more power they can exert, the more negotiating power that they have with leadership and with the White House and others. So one election at a time, surely but slowly, we'll continue to improve the outlook of those in the U.S. Senate. Folks, this election is going to be a big deal coming up in November. It's going to be a big deal for multiple reasons, but I just want to kind of litigate, if you will, the reasons why November is important. First off, At a bare minimum, we know that the Democrats, if they get control of the U.S. House of Representatives, which is the most hotly contested chamber right now, we know, based on what the Democrats have said themselves, that they want to impeach President Trump yet again. And I know you and I hear that, and we're like, really? Like, what are you going to impeach him for? The fact of the matter is it doesn't matter to them, all right? They're not looking for just cause, or they're not looking for, you know, a viable impeachment provision or alleged crime. What they're looking for is sheer political retribution and sheer punishment of President Trump. just like they did with Nancy Pelosi in charge. And Hakeem Jeffries is cut from the same cloth. He'll do the exact same thing. And so one thing that you're doing, if you keep the Democrats from taking the House of Representatives, one thing that you're doing is you're preventing said impeachment that surely will take place. You're preventing that from happening and preventing the president and the White House from having to go through that entire saga and months of wasted time and wasted money, millions of dollars in resources with the executive branch and the legislative branch going through that entire impeachment saga. And it eats away at the calendar, at the legislative calendar, and the ability for the legislature to actually get good stuff done. Secondly, the Democrats, look, if they take over the House, they're going to use their votes to block a lot of the spending President Trump and Republicans want to do. They'll also try through negotiation and legislative and financial extortion to prevent President Trump from even funding basic elements of the government. And so, look, the Democrats are so partisan, they're so divisive, that you give them an ounce of power, folks, they will destroy so much. They will wreak so much havoc, so much chaos. And we see what they're doing now, and they're in the minority. So you can just imagine what will happen if they're in the majority. That's what's at stake this November and much more.
13: I'm Ruth Kramer with Mission Network News. The Hajj begins today. A pilgrimage to Mecca, nearly all adult Muslims have to do at least once. But when pilgrims don't find spiritual answers on the Hajj, they may come home disillusioned and depressed. Nehemiah with FMI shares.
14: My father, when he was Muslim, his elder sister committed suicide after returning from Hajj, and she gave up her life. So there are many situations at the Hajj, and people have many questions, burdens.
13: FMI partners reach Muslims with Christ's hope.
14: Many of our indigenous partners across Pakistan, Afghanistan, Morocco, and the Muslim-dominated nations intentionally engage Muslims before and after pilgrimage seasons.
13: Pray for Muslims on the Hajj to instead find gospel truth. And famous Christian author C.S. Lewis once said, "God whispers to us in our pleasures, but shouts in our pains. It is his megaphone to rouse a deaf world." Sometimes that pain looks like war. Greg Kelly of Unknown Nation says in Myanmar,
15: there's a whole generation of people that have just lived in war and instability. They're ready for something new, and the gospel is making great inroads right now.
13: Unknown Nations partners with local believers to reach communities who've never heard the name of Jesus.
15: Places like Myanmar, there's no other option. We have to invest in the local indigenous body of Christ and help that be able to deploy in more effective and strategic ways.
13: Myanmar is primarily a Buddhist nation. Pray that many people find the hope and peace that only Jesus can offer. 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
20: American Family News, I'm Mr. Pugh. The world is waiting to see if the U.S. and Iran can reach a deal that would end the conflict between them. Ashley Strohmeyer has the latest.
21: A top U.S. official says both sides are working to finalize a deal. Iran has already agreed to the framework in principle, now said to be 95% complete. But negotiators are still haggling over language on Tehran's nuclear stockpile in the Strait of Hormuz. And President Trump is tamping down expectations of an immediate breakthrough, saying he will not rush into a deal. He's also giving Iran up to 7 days to get it across the finish line. The proposed deal would reportedly reopen the Strait of Hormuz and ease U.S. restrictions on Iranian ports and frozen assets.
20: While Democrats say President Trump's involvement in the conflict with Iran is hurting the economy and damaging Americans' finances, White House National Economic Director Kevin Hassett saying the opposite and alluding to the idea that new data may not be reliable.
22: There's so much going on that is really, I think, surprising people that think that the disruption from the Middle East is going to harm the economy. It's just not there in the data, except for the consumer sentiment data. But I actually think that we should stop calling it consumer sentiment and start calling it political sentiment.
20: President Trump pays tribute to America's fallen today at Arlington National Cemetery.
23: As is tradition for the Commander-in-Chief, President Trump will lead a wreath-laying ceremony at the Tomb of the Unknown Soldier at Arlington National Cemetery in Virginia. The President's Memorial Day speech comes as thousands of American soldiers, sailors, and airmen are deployed to the Middle East amid ongoing operations against Iran. 13 service members have been killed since the launch of Operation Epic Fury in February. President Trump says the war with Iran will be over soon. At the White House, Jared Halpern, Fox News.
20: Memorial Day is a time for remembering those in our country who have made the ultimate sacrifice. Caleb Castile has more.
24: A study done by Gallup shows how American patriotism is on the decline. Recent polling shows that American pride has reached an all-time low, with only 58% of adults describing themselves as extremely / very proud of their country. This is due to many factors. However, one group is showing record levels of low pride in the country: young people. There are a few things that contribute to this. Most young Americans have lived through a housing crisis, student debt, many wars and conflicts, and a government that has had declining public trust for years. However, on this Memorial Day, evangelist and co-host of the Exploring the Word radio show on AFR, Alex McFarland, says that it is important for all Americans to remember all the blessings that come with living in this great nation.
25: What we have, the freedom, the stability, we are so blessed, and with great blessing comes great responsibility.
24: McFarland also went on to call out the left, calling it treason when addressing the framing of America as a failure and structurally racist. He also had a challenge for the younger generation who may struggle with patriotism to find their niche and as Christians to go into society and to make a difference for God and country. On this Memorial Day, McFarland believes that one simple rhetoric that has been repeated through generations is the most important message to hold dear.
25: This is the greatest country in history.
24: I'm Caleb Castile.
20: Google insists it doesn't have a monopoly when it comes to you searching the internet. Eben Brown reports.
26: Google lost a lawsuit by the Biden-era U.S. Justice Department nearly 2 years ago. The federal judge in D.C. presiding over that case ruled that Google violated antitrust laws by becoming the world's default search engine. The DOJ insisted that Google's acts, such as paying Apple to be the default search engine in its web browsers, was illegal and anti-competitive, and that it prevented other search engines, such as Microsoft Bing, from getting a fair shake at the market. Now Google is appealing that ruling, arguing the district court judge was in error. Eben Brown, Fox News.
20: Oil prices have been volatile as the U.S. and Iran continue to hold peace talks. Oil industry analyst Trilby Lundberg of the Lundberg Survey says gas prices will likely continue to go up.
27: We have low stocks, we have spring demand, and retailers are still reeling from the price hikes they received a couple weeks back. They have not yet passed it through.
20: Fuel prices have risen since Iran has blocked traffic from passing through the Strait of Hormuz. More news online at AFN.net and on the AFN mobile app. I'm Rusty Pugh.
28: 3, 2, 1, 0. 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Got your sword handy? 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
29: 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Standing by for our guest, Alex Newman, but we'll do the scripture and the prayer, and we'll see what we can come up with here.
1: We will. In fact, I have two options here. I can open a completely different program, or I can open the one I have, because we are standing by for Alex Newman. So I'm just going to go with what I already have, and we're going to hopefully have a chance to log in while I'm doing this. So welcome to Standing for the Truth for March the 6th and live radio. And as I was preparing for Alex this yesterday, I had this funny memory about being a kid, and when I had to go down to the basement to fetch something for my mom from the freezer or something, I just hated

0: fascinated. I've kind of saved this subject for Alex because he has some insights here that really, really are absolutely fascinating. So I'm going to open with Psalm 4, 6 to 8. We're going to pray, and I'm going to introduce Alex, and hopefully he will be ready to go by that time. So Psalm 4, 6 through 8. There are many who say, who will show us any good? Lord, lift up the light of your countenance upon us. You've put gladness in my heart more than in the season that their grain and wine increased. I will both lie down in peace and sleep. For you alone, O Lord, make me dwell in safety. So never mind those basement boogeymen. God's word is a sure word. Let's pray together. Lord, in the midst of a crooked and perverse generation, we lift up our hearts and our minds to be refreshed and renewed by your Spirit. You are our rock and our hiding place, and we give our lives to you afresh today. Lord, we need your grace every single hour to keep our eyes on what is eternal, while at the same time we shine the light of truth on a myriad of falsehoods that the world throws at us constantly. Lord, we do get weary of the war, but we know how the story ends. So thank you for sustaining us each day. We lift up Alex to you. Thank you for the wisdom and knowledge that he brings to so many issues, encouraging us to fight the good fight. We ask that you bless him and his loved ones, guide and direct their steps, and knit their hearts together in love. And we ask this in Jesus' name. Amen. Alex Newman is with us. He's an award-winning international journalist, educator, speaker, author, and consultant. He has written for a wide array of publications in the U.S. and abroad. He's an education writer for Freedom Project Media, senior editor of the New American Magazine, the president of Liberty Sentinel Media. We're talking about libertysentinel.org and also libertysentinel.substack.com. His book, Indoctrinating Our Children to Death, is a must-read for parents and educators alike. Alex, are you there? Welcome to Stand Up for the Truth.
1: It's wonderful to be here. Thanks so much for having me, Mary.
0: Great. I'm so glad you're with us today. How is 2026 treating you so far? You've been doing some traveling, I presume.
1: I have, yep, and praise the Lord, we just moved out to our farm. So, excuse me, I have to sneeze.
0: Go for it.
1: Oh, wow.
2: We're sneezing over here as well.
0: Yeah, bless you.
1: yeah, spring has finally shown up.
0: No, yeah, no kidding.
1: It's always summer, but, yeah. But no, doing wonderful, and just honored to be here with you. Thank you so much, Mary.
0: Great, thanks for coming on. I've saved this topic about Jeffrey Epstein with you because the power and influence that he has had, and I've been thinking, oh, is this just another media obsession? No, I don't believe it. After reading what you have written about this, I'm going to talk about him a little bit, and if you give me a minute to set this up so people will know exactly where we're going, because you have so much information. The media makes sure that interest continues to be high, but you know, after two decades of him being in the public eye, we might have lost track of how this all started. And it was way back in 2005, is my understanding, after the family of a 14-year-old girl reported that she was molested at his mansion. So multiple underage girls, many of them high school students, would later tell police that he hired them for nefarious carnal purposes. And that's how it started. Then it seemed to go into the hands of lawyers and grand juries and that sort of thing. Prostitution and sex trafficking with minors. So now we have this level of depravity here. But then, Alex, it ramped up with royalty, politicians, academics, businessmen, and others. You know, I'm fascinated how anyone who never ran for office or ran a country or so many things that would be associated with this level of influence could garner so much fascination. So I'm going to ask you about what we're looking at here. There is so much more than meets the eye when it comes to Jeffrey Epstein. Talk to us about that, Alex, as only you can.
1: Well, thank you, Mary. And so I actually just finished up a cover story for the New American Magazine. That'll be printed in the next week or two for subscribers, and then we'll put it online. But I've spent, and my staff has spent, weeks now digging into this. And what's very clear to me, first of all, is we're only seeing a fraction of what's available. The Department of Justice is withholding a lot of information. Jeffrey Epstein and his minions were able to destroy or conceal a lot of information before the government was able to get access to it. And even what the Department of Justice has put out so far is very heavily redacted. Now, Congress gave them permission to redact it to protect the identities of victims and the privacy of victims, not perpetrators. Not associates, and yet we have countless names blacked out of people who we should know, people who are writing to Jeffrey Epstein about torturing children, procuring babies. I mean, just horrible, horrible things. And clearly we're not protecting the identity of victims here. Mm-hmm. So there's several really important angles to this that I don't think have gotten enough attention. Obviously, the fact that some of the most

0: powerful people in the world are raping children is really significant. But what I have determined after looking closely at this, Mary, is that it gives us probably the clearest window yet into how what people have been calling the deep state for the last few years really operates. So you look at Jeffrey Epstein. This is a guy who was a member of the Council on Foreign Relations. I call it, like, you know, deep state headquarters in the United States. Yeah. This guy was a member of the CFR even after he pled guilty to procuring a child for prostitution. Right. So that's how weird this is. David Rockefeller put him on the Trilateral Commission back in 1990, another one of these deep state institutions founded to basically subvert national sovereignty, steal our liberty. Epstein himself told people he was a representative of the Rothschild banking dynasty. So that's really significant. For the folks who aren't familiar with the Rothschild banking dynasty, let me set the stage. For hundreds of years, this has been one of the wealthiest and most powerful families in the world. In fact, their apologists acknowledge this. Historian Niall Ferguson, who wrote The World's Banker, the Rothschild Dynasty. I mean, this guy loves the Rothschilds. He's an apologist for the Rothschilds. He argues in his book that the Rothschild Dynasty actually decided the outcome of the Napoleonic Wars because they financially decided to back Britain. So imagine the power of a family that can decide the outcome of a war between the two most powerful countries, the two most powerful governments on the face of the planet. That's the kind of power we're talking about. So the Rothschild name appears thousands of times in this document. In these documents, we've got smoking gun evidence that they were sending him tens of millions of dollars. He was approaching people like Peter Thiel, saying, "As you know, I represent the Rothschilds." Les Wexner, the only co-conspirator identified by the FBI other than Maxwell, who's in prison right now, publicly said in his deposition that he was introduced to Epstein by the Rothschilds and that they were the ones who recommended Epstein to help him out. So the Rothschilds are hugely significant. You know, they built up George Soros, who we all know. They built up Cecil Rhodes. So this is really important. The Rockefellers and the Rothschilds both helping to build up this guy who is trafficking children, who is operating what appears to me to be a forced breeding, cloning, eugenics program. Lots of evidence for that. There's a whole other can of worms. But that gives you some sense about what the media is missing here. Like, if you understand Epstein, you understand how the world really works. You understand what these megalomaniacs are looking for and pursuing, which is basically tyranny, eugenics, transhumanism. So it's dark, Mary. It's really dark.
1: Wow. Yeah. Yeah. When I first read some of this stuff, I thought, everybody needs to know this because, again, it makes no sense to me that this guy should be so well connected. Even Prince Andrew. I mean, the whole royal house is upended now because of this. He was probably always a scoundrel, but nevertheless, it cuts across so many different statuses and different kinds of people and all that. The scope of it is just mind-boggling. He gave millions to Harvard for a study in evolutionary dynamics, whatever in the world that is, cutting-edge research on evolutionary biology, genetics. He was obsessed with this, AI genetics, eugenics. That doesn't surprise me at all, the eugenics aspect of it.
0: We've got him in his emails, Mary, like pestering people to believe in eugenics with him. We've got some emails between him and Noam Chomsky where he's arguing that, like, black people are clearly inferior because, look, they don't test as well on academic tests. And so, you know, if we could use genetic manipulation, like, wouldn't the world be better? He says we have an obligation to do this for everybody's benefit. We need to edit people's genes. And, to his credit, Noam Chomsky says, like, now that it's probably not because of, you know, biology or genetics. But if we are going to be editing people's genetics, maybe we should try to edit out, like, the savagery from humans, which, you know, we're talking here about going into the genetic code, which, you know, I believe as a Christian, God wrote our genetic code. We're talking about going in there. And they have these technologies. Jeffrey Epstein was very interested in, for example, CRISPR, which is a technology for gene editing where they can go in and they can actually edit the genes. They can turn genes on. They can turn genes off. They can copy and paste genetic code into a strand of DNA. So this is the kind of stuff they were doing. And we've got correspondence in these Epstein archives from multiple girls, underage girls, by the way, accusing Jeffrey Epstein of running a forced breeding operation. We've got one where this girl says, like, hey, I feel like your personal breeder. Like, as she describes how they took her baby after 10 or 15 minutes, they forcibly impregnated her and then took her baby, that Maxwell oversaw this operation. We've got another one who says, like, hey, I know you offered to buy my baby when it was 6 months old. Like, what in the world kind of freakish, demonic horror show was this guy involved in? And why hasn't anybody searched his ranch, which is where the correspondent shows so much of this was going on? State police, the sheriff's office, the FBI, nobody has searched a 10,000-acre ranch. There's references in the emails to dead bodies of girls buried on this ranch. Like, are you kidding me? But here we are.
1: Wow, that's some deep state depravity if I've ever... wanting an office at Harvard for giving them how many millions of dollars and learning these things about editing, gene editing that's as easy as editing a text and all of these weird, weird things. You know, Alex, I'll be real disappointed if this is just all about the singularity because I'm so tired of hearing about these guys wanting to upload their essence and on a digital level so they live forever. Is that in here somewhere as well? Or is this really just about control of humans, not just on a digital surveillance level? I mean, Satan wants to control humans, and he wants to have the power that God has to be omnipotent and omniscient and that sort of thing as he makes his run for, you know, king of the universe, as Satan wants that. But still, the singularity, is that really what this is about? Because that'd be disappointing, Alex, to tell you the truth.
0: Yeah. Well, I think it is, ultimately. And you know, from a Christian perspective, there's a lot of people involved in this. The chief of engineering at Google, Ray Kurzweil, transhumanist.
1: Yeah.
0: You've got people like Peter Thiel openly calling for transhumanism. You've got people like Martin Rothblatt, a transgender guy who likes to pretend he's a woman, saying that transgenderism is just one step on the road to transhumanism. You've got people like Yuval Noah Harari and Klaus Schwab, the founder of the World Economic Forum, saying we're going to be taking genetic editing and we're going to upload our brains. And ultimately, what this comes down to is just Genesis chapter 3, right? It's the same lie, the oldest lie in the book. Ye shall be as gods. You will not surely die. And so, you know, they realize they don't have Christ. They're looking for a way for eternal life. And they think maybe if we upload our brain, maybe if we take control of evolution, maybe if we genetically modify ourselves to live forever, you know, maybe we can have eternal life without Christ. Mm. And it's not going to work. It's not going to work out for them. But they are clearly pursuing that.
1: Yeah. I think to myself, because I think God is exposing a lot in these days we're living in. And by his grace and mercy, he gives everyone a chance, I believe. I mean, these guys can hide all they want. And yet, in the day we're living in, we can expose these things. And I think God is exposing these things. But I think the hour is late. I think he's giving people a chance to understand how wicked our enemy is. Do you think that's part of it? Because we are so close. Just based on what I read that you are writing on, this, some of this was a shock to me. Do you think it's possible that God is just being merciful with us humans? Because we are so on the verge of this total surveillance and control of human beings. We shut you on, we shut you off in so many multiple ways. Do you think the Lord is doing this?
0: I have no doubt that the Lord is doing this. You know, if you read Luke chapter 8, it says there's nothing hidden that will not be disclosed. Mm-hmm. There's nothing concealed that will not be known, brought out into the open. Mm-hmm. At some point, all of it is going to be out in the open. So all these little guys that think they're going to hide in the shadows and do these terrible things to children, and you know, they're going to be exposed at some point. And I don't know when that entire promise will be fulfilled, but it's coming. And I think God is being merciful by allowing people to see. Now, to be fair to God, he told us essentially that this is how the world works.
1: Right.
0: That's the reason why Paul refers to Satan as the god of this world, the lord of this age. There's a reason why in Matthew chapter 4, where Satan takes Jesus up to the top of the mountain and offers him all the kingdoms of the world and all the glory of them, Jesus responds, get thee hence, Satan, right? Because it is written, thou shalt worship the Lord thy God, and him only shalt thou serve. So there's a reason why the Bible makes these things clear to us. If you go to 1 John chapter 5, it says the whole world is in the power of the evil one.
1: Yep.
0: So this is what the Bible describes about the nature of reality. We're in a battle with demonic principalities. We're in a battle with Satan, and of course the flesh and the world as well. But God is, I think, showing people more clearly than maybe ever before that his word is actually true.
1: Yeah.
0: You can take it to the bank, and exactly what we find in the physical world is what we should expect to find based on a proper reading of the scriptures.
1: Yeah. I'm really glad you brought that up, because when you look at the big picture from Genesis to Revelation, you see that humans, because they wanted to have that knowledge of good and evil. I mean, wow, what a curse, having the knowledge of evil. And here is where it really comes home, Alex. But we went and turned to Satan himself when we gave him the title deed to this planet in Genesis. Adam and Eve handed that over to him. And now we see in Revelation where Jesus takes that scroll and that title deed back. And things are going to change on planet Earth at that point. But for now, Satan won the election in Genesis. And here we are. But I also also am seeing two things come to mind while you were talking is Proverbs 10 and Psalm 55 teach that the lives of the wicked, the deceitful, the bloodthirsty will be cut short. Epstein is gone. Yeah. And now you have Israel taking out all of these Iranians when they're in one room and they're able to take them out. And God is also serving justice on all of that. But Alex, why would anyone want to head up Iran knowing that they could be dead within 24 hours? This is a special kind of delusion, isn't it?
0: Yeah, it is. You know, unfortunately, Iran has been under the control of megalomaniacs for a long time.
1: Right.
0: And unfortunately, we can also thank the U.S. government and the foreign policy establishment for helping to bring that about. The Shah of Iran was very pro-West. He was very pro-United States. And Jimmy Carter and the CIA did everything possible to oust him, paving the way for the crazy Ayatollahs to take over. But, you know, we can take heart. We know that before this is all done, Satan and everyone who follows him and does not repent is going to end up in the lake of fire.
1: Yeah.
0: And so, you know, there will be justice. God actually instituted civil government for the purpose of punishing evil and restraining sin. So, you know, speaking of Epstein and associates, I'd like to see some of that in the here and now. But even if we don't get the justice in the here and now, it will come. It is coming. And we can praise God for that.
1: So. Yeah, absolutely. We get our sense of justice, our understanding of it from God. The law is written in our hearts. And so we should expect justice. You have a comment here, getting back a little bit to the Rothschilds. You have a quote here. According to documents released by the Department of Justice, Epstein was paid tens of millions of dollars by the Rothschild entities for the work. And Epstein referred to himself as a representative of the powerful banking dynasty in emails to big tech leaders, like you mentioned, Peter Thiel, Les Wexner, and Epstein. An Epstein co-conspirator, according to the FBI, confirmed it too. These guys know a lot. FBI knows, CIA knows an awful lot about these things. What is the work? Is that this eugenics, genetic manipulation? Is that the work, in quotes, that you refer to?
0: Well, it's very difficult to understand from the contract what the work is supposed to be, but we have some clues, right? This company that received this payment, was entirely owned by Jeffrey Epstein. It's called Southern Trust Company. Mm. And if you actually read the official documents about this company, it was registered in the U.S. Virgin Islands. The purpose of the company was DNA gathering, DNA analysis, processing it through algorithms. Here, I can actually quote you exactly what the company was supposed to be doing. Here's what Epstein himself said about the company. He said that the Southern Trust Company is a DNA database consulting and data analysis company. And he said that the company was aiming to develop a DNA data mining service that would use mathematical algorithms to identify genetic predispositions to certain diseases. So that's what he said this company was doing. Now, he got some nice tax breaks for that. But when you look at the stuff he was involved in, that actually makes a lot of sense. He had an account with 23andMe, and he was ordering them by the truckload, giving them to everybody, taking their DNA and analyzing it. He was actually very close to the Ann Wojcicki, who was the founder and the leader of this organization. By the way, she was the sister of Suzanne Wojcicki, who was running YouTube when they were censoring all of us for pointing out the COVID
1: virus,
0: which, by the way, he was involved in as well. Full circle.
1: Full circle. I'm getting dizzy. All these full circles make me dizzy. And then George Church. Now, he's a professor of genetics at Harvard. He's a geneticist and a molecular engineer. These are the big guys doing all this slicing and dicing. And I think, when I think about how I first became aware of some of this, COVID changed everything. mRNA, I don't know a lot about it. I've tried to keep up. I know it's really, really bad. And it hasn't stopped. They want to put that in our crops and in our soil. So this is all part of the same story, right? Just a different path.
0: Yeah, absolutely. You know, Bill Gates was bragging during COVID that these injections, these mRNA injections, are actually inserting man-made foreign genetic material into your body and hijacking the protein manufacturing facilities in your cells to produce things that God never programmed them to produce, right? They're producing like spike proteins and things. You've got the chief of science at Moderna, Tal Zaks, bragging about how they've now figured out how to hack the software of life. And he's talking about we can do it with humans, we can do it with plants, we can do it with animals, we can add DNA. We subtract DNA. We can mix DNA from different organisms. And they're doing this, by the way. They're mixing human DNA with mouse DNA, human DNA with pig DNA. This stuff is abominable. Wow. And yet they're doing it in the open. Imagine what they're doing in the secret underground laboratories and Zorro ranches of the world.
1: Yeah, no kidding. What a time to be alive, because we are the only generation to ever see any of this. And it's been ramping up for a while, because when I think about the history of the polio vaccine, that also introduced a monkey virus into human DNA. There are my daughter's generation is much more likely to develop cancer in the forms of leukemia, prostate, that sort of thing, because of all of the controversy with the polio vaccine. Should it be live? Should it be dead? And so, you know, our DNA was changed back then. They've been trying to do this for a very, very long time. And God's going to judge it. And that is, we can take that to the bank. But so much weird stuff is going on. We're entering a time unlike any the world has ever seen. And what an incredible things to see. Thank you for that. And I know we can't go into tons of detail on it. We have other subjects we want to cover, but I really appreciate you at least bringing this to the fore so that our listeners can say, yeah, you know, it's not just people having an interest in this sleazy Epstein, who is no longer on Earth, interestingly enough, but it's not just about that level of depravity. It's something else altogether. So thank you so much for telling us about that. And any more that you want to say about that? I kind of want to move on to the COP30. But anything else on Epstein?
0: Yeah. One more thing to say, you know, I would encourage people to go reread Genesis chapter 11. There are some very obvious parallels. You know, God had told people to spread out over the face of the whole earth, and they're like, no, we're good. We're just going to build this like big, huge tower here. Yeah. And God says some really interesting things, right? Like, oh, well, if they succeed, there's like nothing that they won't be able to do. And, yeah, I don't know exactly all the details of what they were doing back then, but I know God did not allow them to complete their little schemes. And I suspect it'll be similar today. I mean, these guys have these delusions about living forever, uploading their consciousness onto Optimus robots and genetically engineering like a slave race to serve them. I don't think God's going to let it work out the way they think it will. So I would just remind everybody, you know, God will have the final word on all of this.
1: Yeah, and we've been watching sci-fi for so many years. It sounds like another plot. You can't make this stuff up, really, because it's jumped off the screen and people are doing nefarious things for their own ends. So God's going to put an end to it. We know how it ends. I'm happy about that. All right. Alex Newman is my guest today. LibertySentinel.org, LibertySentinel.substack.com. Every article is absolutely fascinating, and I always learn so much from you, Alex. And now, last time you were on, I mentioned that neither of the presidential candidates in 2024 camped or even campaigned on climate change. And that surprised me. Trump did pull us out of the Paris Climate Agreement. And it seems like the movement is in the dumpster. But, you know, it's never been just about carbon units, zero emissions. And I'm going to ask you about this, because you say it's about closing the door on the Judeo-Christian worldview and replacing it with a pagan globalist earth worship, and in the process blaming the Christians for destroying the planet. But we're not animals, and we're not rivers, and we're not forests. We're made in God's image, Alex. So talk to us about that COP30. Creepy. You were there, right?
0: I was, I try to go every year, and for the folks watching, I know most of the people are hearing us, they won't be able to see, but for the folks watching us, I'm holding up an image right now that we actually took. This is the official guardian spirit of the COP30, and for those who can only hear us, it is, they described it as the fusion of a dragon spirit and a jaguar spirit coming together to protect Mother Earth from apparently evil humans, I guess, and it's this horrific beast with these terrible horns and these sharp fangs, and it's got human hands, and it's holding the world in its hands, and you've got all these little doves flying off of it, and it says COP30 on it. It's a hideous beast. And you know, when they unveiled it in Brazil, Christians were like, get that thing off of our soil, please.
1: Ew, yes.
0: But it's a perfect representation of what was going on there. And to be fair, I've seen the paganism, you know, going all the way back to my earliest trips to this in 2012. They started it off with a prayer to the Mayan goddess Ixchel, who the leader of the UN summit described as the goddess of creativity and tapestries. It took 2 seconds worth of looking to figure out it was the goddess of cannibalism and war and human sacrifice. True story. In 2022, we were in Egypt, and all these so-called religious leaders purporting to represent all the religions of the world walked up to Mount Sinai and unveiled a new and supposedly improved Ten Commandments. One of the ringleaders told me later that they were working now on the Third Covenant. I was like, okay, a little bit of hubris here. And at this one, all over the place, you had like pagan rituals going on. You had people starting events with like prayers to the river gods and the forest spirits and the rock deities. And kind of the overarching paradigm, and I wrote an article about this in the New American Magazine, we're watching the deliberate, the conscious re-paganization of the world. Mm. You know, in the 18th and 19th centuries, kind of Christianity became, and what we called Christendom became so dominant that basically the whole world kind of at least adopted some of the fundamental Christian presuppositions, like human life has value and, you know, property rights are important, you know, just things that Christians take for granted, but the pagan world did not. And that led Professor Lynn White. He was at UCLA, Stanford, Princeton, Yale. That led him to conclude that the reason the world was facing an ecological crisis, and this is in the 60s, by the way, before they made up the global warming hoax, they were still blabbering about global cooling, that the ecological crisis was a direct result of Christianity. He said, you know, these people believe that, like, they're made in the image of God, that they're, like, something special, that they're, like, above cockroaches and fish, and they believe that God gave them dominion over nature and the forest and the fish in the sea and things like that, and that's the reason the planet is being destroyed. And so if we could go back to the old pagan values where we kind of, like, we're just part of nature and we worship the trees and we run around in, you know, leaves, then everything would be great, and, you know, the birds could be happy again, and Mother Nature would restore itself. So that's kind of the real kind of the understory of what's happening here, right? There is the political and the economic, of course. You know, they came up with the agreement. They said there's a carbon budget and that we've burned through 4/5 of it. This is in the final agreement agreed to by every government in the world. Trump didn't send any representatives, so we weren't there to approve or not approve it. But so all that's happening. But in the background, people need to understand there's a very sinister spiritual and religious agenda where they tell you that all the religions of the world are coming together, and we have to reject those biblical notions and adopt this pagan view of humanity and our place in the cosmos and life itself.
1: Wow, very, very interesting. 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LibertySentinel.substack.com. 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We'll be back with a whole lot more of things that I have to ask Alex Newman before he gets away. So stay with us. 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
1: Welcome back to Stand Up for the Truth for March 6th. It's Friday, talking to Alex Newman today. What a treat. And we've been talking about when you learn about Epstein, you learn the deep state. Very, very, very interesting connections. Also, we talked about the COP30 that he attended. A lot of dark, dark stuff, and prophecy teachers and students have looked for this one world global religion, and it seems that the worship of Mother Earth really fits that perfectly. Now, when I talked to you during the break, Alex, about people that are vying to rule the world. Everybody wants to rule the world, so says the Top 40 song. We have a red-green axis in the world. The Islamic encroachment in this country is very, very alarming, but also Marxism. And you think about Islam, which believes everyone needs to be subjected to them eventually. But then you also have Marxism. And how are they going to work together? Well, this climate agenda is one of the ways they do. And in Alex's article, about global repaganization, it's so good. It says Islamic leaders also provided a major push at this summit. It talks about Muhammad taught his followers environmental preservation. It's sort of, they're inserting a Muslim narrative here. But Alex, at the end of the day, I can't imagine the globalists, their knees wouldn't be knocking at just the Islamic push to rule the world and bring everyone in subjection to them. Who's going to win? Who's going to win? Because Mamdani took his oath, based on Marxism, but, you know, he didn't take it on the Quran, which is kind of fascinating.
0: Yeah, well, we do have what seems at first glance to be a bizarre coalition between Islam and communism. I actually say we have a third strand in this diabolical alliance, the globalists. I call it the red, green, blue axis.
1: Red, green, blue.
0: I think all of them, in some sense, they think they're using the other ones, right? The globalists and the communists think they're using the Muslims. Like, yes, we'll bring them all in here and they'll rip society apart and they'll kill people and we'll have terrorism and we'll use the chaos to grab more power. I think the commies think something similar. And I keep having to remind people, like, there was virtually no Muslims in the United States until recent years when a bunch of communists and globalists in Congress decided, hey, we should invite millions of Muslims into America. The same thing was true for most of Northern Europe, right? It was communists and globalists in their parliaments in the European Union that invited tens of millions of Muslims into these countries. I mean, yes, the Muslims have been trying to invade for 1,400 years and, you know, continually being turned back. Thankfully, they did succeed for a while conquering the Iberian Peninsula, but Charles Martel turned them back in France in the 8th century. The Austrians turned them back at the gates of Vienna multiple times. The Catholic Navy and Army at the Battle of Lepanto turned them back. So they've been trying to invade Europe forever, but, you know, thankfully they weren't successful. But now they've got allies among the commies and the globalists who are thinking, hey, let's bring in large numbers of them. So yes, the Muslims, their theology requires that the entire world submit to this deity of theirs, Allah, and this prophet of theirs, Muhammad. And they think, hey, these dumb globalists and communists, they invited us into their countries, we're going to outbreed them and this is going to be fantastic, we're going to take over and, you know, we'll have Europe will be Muslim within a generation or two. Muhammad's already the most popular boy name there. And then you have, of course, the communist Chinese. You've got the commies all over Eastern Europe. You've got the commies within the Democrat Party.
1: That's right.
0: They're all working together right now in a very obvious way. In fact, the director of policy and planning on the Trump administration's National Security Council during his first term, his name was Rich Higgins, he pointed this out in a very important memo to Donald Trump. It was called the Higgins Memo. He said, we have a global alliance of communists and globalists and socialists and Muslims, jihadists, who are working to destroy the United States, not just as a nation, but even as an ideal. And so, you know, at some point, you know, the commies want a very different kind of global government than the Muslims want. The Muslims want a very different kind of global government than the globalists want. So after they get rid of, you know, us, I guess, the Christian West or what's left of, you know, what we call Christendom or the free world, then they will have to battle it out. But they see us right now as the common enemy. And so they're united against us, and we'll have to see what comes next if they succeed.
1: Very interesting things going on in this world. And then there's the Pope, and then there's the Catholic element of climate change as well. And that's huge because, you know, there are plenty of Marxists in the Vatican, would you say?
0: Yeah. Oh, there's no doubt about it. The Communist Party has been trying to infiltrate the Vatican forever. Pope Francis, the first Jesuit pope, I mean, he did more for the holy jihad against climate change than all the popes preceding him combined, right? He wrote the very famous Laudato Si document that was basically a call to climate action, and he really moved the ball down the line. He was a key player in a whole bunch of these global alliances that brought all the religions of the world together. And so, you know, people need to understand the UN itself and some of their global leaders, they talk about the three-legged stool, where you have the political element, that's where the United Nations comes in and all the governments of the world, the business element, the private sector, that's where the World Economic Forum comes in, and then you've got the religious angle. And the religious angle may be the most important leg of the stool, because that's what really motivates people at like the most deep level, right, is their faith, their beliefs. And so I've been talking to these guys for a long time. I actually ran into the leader of one of the key groups here, Religions for Peace, and she told me, think of us like the UN of religions, right? We represent all religions, and we're united on this. So.
1: Yeah. And with Islam being more of a political ideology movement and not a religion, they know enough about religion and how it manipulates people and makes them feel that they can manipulate them to do and think and feel any way they want. They're not stupid about that. That is what does move people and produces some sort of a morality within it. You know, virtue signaling, I guess, is the church of a lot of the left and a lot of Islam and climate people. We virtue signal about how virtuous we are about the climate and that sort of thing. And this is what glues a lot of it together. I saw a meme this morning. In fact, Hillel Fuld, I follow him, about Israel on Facebook, talking about Islam. He's got a meme here. It says, Muslim countries in favor of removing the Iranian regime, and it's Jordan, Kuwait, UAE, Saudi, Oman, Qatar, and Bahrain. Then it says Muslim countries against the removal of the regime, Great Britain, France, and Spain. What kind of world is this? Well, how did this get flipped in our lifetime, Alex? And people act like they didn't see it coming, but somebody did.
0: Oh, this was a deliberate effort. This was a planned, coordinated operation. All the Muslim armies in the world combined could not have made a dent in the ability of the West, the Christian world, the free world, to defend its borders. If we had not opened our borders wide, if we had not flown airplanes down to get them, if we had not bombed a bunch of their countries to smithereens and then offered them a free ride if they came to Sweden or Germany or France or Spain or the United States, there would essentially be no Muslims in the United States. And that's a fact, right? The extent of our dealings with Muslims was basically Thomas Jefferson going to pound the Barbary States into submission because they were kidnapping American ships and sailors.
1: Right.
0: And and that was the end of that. It took very little time, very little energy. We just said, stop it or we're going to crush you. And they stopped it. And, we didn't have a problem with them again for a long time. So there's a reason that the globalist insiders, that the deep staters have opened up our borders and brought all these Muslims in. And you're seeing it so clearly in Europe, right? You can't have Christmas markets anymore. That's offensive to the new multicultural audience. You can't have celebrations of Christ in school anymore because that's offensive to the new arrivals. The lesbian bishop who oversees the Church of Sweden said, we got to get rid of the crosses from all our steeples from these beautiful churches that our ancestors built over the last 1,000 years because the Muslims might be offended. And so this was by design. And it's at the point now where for Europe, I think it's probably, absent some sort of miracle, it's irreversible. In most of the major European cities today, the European population is actually in the minority. You look at Brussels, like 1 in 4, 1 in 3 of the people there are actually Belgian. The vast majority are from other places.
1: Yeah.
0: So they're in a mess. And they wake up and they say, well, what does it mean to be Belgian or Swedish or German?
1: Like, right.
0: None of us have the same language. We don't have the same culture, the same history, the same values. We don't need a nation state after all. We'll just be Europeans and then eventually global citizens.
1: Europeans. And Ireland, too, of all places. Yeah. Ireland, and they say London is completely gone now, which is unbelievable. But, God has a long memory. And look how Europe treated the Jews and his people. God doesn't forget. When Germany went past 6 million Muslims, I said, bingo, there you go. I just really feel like God like I said, he has a long memory. And now they didn't want the Jews there, but they're getting the Muslims. And that's a very, very interesting thing, if that indeed is the big picture. Wow, what a world, what a world. I say that a lot, but it's sort of a rhetorical comment at this point. Let's talk about public school reform. The public schools and just you have an article, The Tyranny of Compulsive Education. It just, when you really take it apart like you did, what can that possibly serve Americans when you say your kids have to go to school? If they don't, you're going to be legally punished, that sort of thing. I love how you take that apart on your site. But also, I was looking at a social media post about a new Christian school in the works in the Valley here in Appleton area. And many comments were filled. The comments from people of this announcement were filled with such bigotry and hostility towards those undertaking this venture. Local liberals wasted no time in denouncing this project. Some said it was just another indoctrination venture. Oh, yeah, clearly worse than their own, I guess. I don't know.
0: Only we get to indoctrinate the children.
1: No, it's our turn, right. They said the tax-exempt status of churches has to stop. They know nothing about what it encompasses or why it exists, and that 501c3s get tax-exempt status. It's not just churches. Some said, get this, they should be building homeless shelters and food pantries and affordable housing with that money. Alex, something they themselves aren't even doing, and they're implying that churches aren't doing it because they know all what's going on in churches. Alex, if it were a Muslim school, no one would be asking anything except, where do I write the checkout to? It's only indoctrination when it comes from Christians. So I was a little bit shocked at the hostility towards people in Happy Valley here against a Christian school. But reform in the public schools, Alex, talk to us about that, because there's so much layers of junk in the schools, and Marxism is at the core. So tell us what you think about that.
0: Yeah, well, I'll start by saying, you know, the hostility has been the norm throughout most of human history. We've been so blessed in this country to live in a Christian nation. Unfortunately, we're losing that very rapidly. And, you know, Jesus warned us, hey, they hated me first. They're going to hate you too, right? You know, I was nice to them. I loved my enemies, prayed for those who persecuted me. And hey, presto, they hated me so much, they killed me. Yeah. So, we should not be surprised by that. We can pray for them and hope that God would be merciful on them. But, you know, what's going on in the public schools is absolutely horrific. We actually just released a new book, Woke and Weaponized, How Karl Marx Won the Battle for American Education and How We Can Take It Back. I wrote that with Robert Bortons. He's the CEO of Classical Conversations. It's a marvelous homeschool program. I got my children enrolled in there. And we start chapter one looking at this very question, like, where did the government school system come from? And I'll give you a quick summary on this, Mary. It's absolutely astounding. The guy who first came up with the idea, his name was Robert Owen. He claimed to be fighting the great trinity of evil. That's how he described it. The great trinity of evil was marriage and family, private property. God said, thou shalt not steal, so you got to get rid of that. And then last, irrational systems of religion, by which he meant especially, you know, Jews and Christians. And so he came up with, he started a commune. It failed in less than 2 years because communism is ridiculous. And he came up with the idea that the real reason it failed was because these people had been educated and raised in a kind of a Christian individualistic society. So the solution was to have the government take over education. Obviously, it's not a biblical idea, right? The job of the government is to punish evil, not to disciple your children. That's your job, mom and dad, and the church has a role to play there. And so he created a secret society. We know about this because a whistleblower eventually became a Roman Catholic. His name was Orestes Brownson and repented of his involvement in this thing. And he said the great object of what they were doing with trying to have the government take over education was to get rid of Christianity. Like, that's what the whistleblower said. They were trying to destroy Christianity. And shortly before he died, Robert Owen admitted that he was getting his ideas from spirits that he was talking to through Ouija board. I've got the speech where he's describing this. So he comes up with the idea, and he talks about in his autobiography how the Prussian ambassador, Baron Jacobi, got a hold of these essays he was writing, took them back to Prussia. The Prussian dictator, he says, Frederick, so much approved of these ideas that he ordered the system to be implemented in Prussia. And then Horace Mann, just a few decades later, re-imported it from Prussia into Massachusetts, and then it spread like a cancer throughout the United States. That's where we got this system from.
1: Wow.
0: It's not Christian. In fact, it was founded to destroy Christianity.
1: Yeah, absolutely. And that is the scary part. Why we would get that from Prussia, I have no idea. But it is a very scary thing. And talk to us a little bit about just having the idea that you children have to go to school. I mean, kids were homeschooled and the Bible was their textbook for so many years. Right. And now this has wrought a lot of mischief in our in family life for many, many decades.
0: Yeah, it's, I believe, sinful and tyrannical, as we say in the piece that we just published at Liberty Sentinel, to impose these kinds of requirements on people. The government's job is not to educate or raise or disciple people's children. That is never was the government's role. It still is not today. It's and what you're doing essentially here is you are forcing people at gunpoint, ultimately, because that's what government is, right? It's the use of force. If you don't agree, I mean, you don't pay your taxes to support this camp, they'll throw you in a cage. If you don't send your children, they'll arrest you and charge you with truancy. And that's wicked. Who would Jesus throw in jail for not funding pagan and godless indoctrination of children? Right? I mean, read what Jesus has to say about the children. It'd be better for a lot of these people if they had a millstone tied around their neck and they were thrown to the bottom of the sea. That's what Jesus said. So, you know, people need to be very careful about this. And this whole idea of reform, Mary, as far as I'm concerned, after studying the origins of this diabolical system, it's like asking me, like, you know, how do I reform my cancer? It's like, well, yeah, and I don't want to reform my cancer. I want to get rid of the cancer.
1: Right,
0: would be preferable. And we really need to, I think, go back to the scriptures. The scriptures place parents in charge. The scriptures say the fear of the Lord is the beginning of wisdom. Mm-hmm. Proverbs 1:7, Proverbs 9:10. Colossians tells us that all the treasures of wisdom and knowledge are hidden in Christ Jesus, mm-hmm. which means none are outside. So this is not a system that's compatible with Christianity. Yeah. And we've still got, you know, something like 80% of American Christians sending their children to these. So I would just implore them to be in prayer, open up your Bible, and see what God shows you about whether that's a good idea.
1: Right, and what the outcome will be for your kids when they're learning something completely different for 8 hours a day. For 12 years of their lives, and then we wonder why they deconstruct, or we wonder why they go off to these secular colleges and they want nothing to do with faith. perhaps seeds that are planted when they're young. It seems like the thing to do at the time, but you've got to be looking long-term when it comes to your kids. Now, I love this lady, a Utah State School Board member, a Republican member of the Utah State Board of Education. She urged parents in a letter to withdraw their children from the state's public school system. You know, indoctrination, not to mention failed academics. I mean, those are two completely different things, but they're just as egregious. Yeah. She wrote, firsthand experience was layer upon layer of dysfunction in the public school system, and to realize it is beyond repair, good for her, because the whole COVID debacle when kids were at home and schools were closed, and parents first got a clue that the Board of Education wasn't really benefiting them in any way. A lot of eyes were open. Things were revealed, Alex.
0: Absolutely. And I'm so grateful for that, Mary. Millions of families chose to leave the government school system as a direct result of that.
1: Yeah.
0: And so, you know, ultimate own goal by the enemy, right? Like, yes. Oh, I'll trap them all in their houses. Well, the parents got to see the filth, the garbage yeah. that their children were being taught. And yeah. they said, not for us. But you made a really important point there, Mary. I want to just dwell on it for a moment. Like, the Bible talks about the fruit of things, right? What has been the fruit of this system? Well, the government itself will tell you less than 1/3 of your children are proficient in anything. That's the government's data. It's even worse than that, but that's what the government admits. We have now, if you look at the latest CDC data on high schoolers, 10% of our high schoolers tried to seriously kill themselves last year. 20% seriously considered killing themselves last year.
1: Wow.
0: 40% plus are reporting persistent hopelessness and depression. Wow. Right? The fruit of this, the children are killing themselves, they're identifying as cats, the boys are being castrated, the girls are having hysterectomies, they're having their breasts removed to be their true selves because the teacher told them that they were born in the wrong body. You can't overstate the magnitude yeah. of the horror. And look around us, folks. Our society is crumbling all around us. Mm-hmm. And if I had to pick the single most important reason why that's happening, it would be this education system that at best, the best thing you could say about it is that it teaches children that if God exists, he may or may not, he is completely irrelevant to everything that you're going to study for 5 days a week, for 8 hours a day, for the next 12 years of your life.
1: Yeah.
0: Completely irrelevant.
1: Yeah.
0: And so the fruit of that is exactly what we see. Chaos, hopelessness, despair, murder, drug abuse, abortion, collapsing families, and of course, the collapse of our society.
1: Yeah, it's sad. It's really just so sad. And even on an academic level, a lot of colleges are finding that kids haven't even read a book through.
0: They can't read a book, Mary. They can't. We're graduating millions of children from these camps, and they literally cannot read a book. They cannot read their high school diploma. Right? And the government's data is clear on this. They did a study in 1992, the first and only study they ever did on adult literacy. They found that 50% of Americans are functionally literate. They're in the bottom 2 of 5 categories. And this is by design. I can explain how they turned Americans into illiterates. The data that I wrote an article yesterday for Freedom Project, 17% is the latest data on the number of school children who are being sexually abused, who are facing sexual misconduct from a faculty member. That's almost 1 in 5. Folks, would you leave your child at home alone if there was a 1 in 5
1: right.
0: chance that they were going to be sexually abused? I hope not.
1: Holy cow. Wow. Mm-hmm. And it's not going to get any better, right? I mean, you're telling me statistics that are worse than what I read even a year or two ago. It is not going to get better, and it's delusional to think that it's ever going to get any better that way. So
0: it is.
1: Yeah.
0: It's going to get worse.
1: Wow.
0: It's going to get worse, guaranteed. Take it to the bank. You know, right now the kids want to pee in litter boxes. They're shooting each other. It's going to get worse. It's hard to imagine how it could get worse, but
1: yeah.
0: I mean, 10 years ago, if I had told you kids would be demanding to be castrated, you would have laughed and said, that's silly, and here we are.
1: Yep, it's sick. It's absolutely sick. So, yes, if you can possibly pull your kids out, homeschool, charter schools, there are a lot of different options. Just do it. All right, one more topic I want to ask you about here. We probably only have about 7 minutes, but I'm going to do it anyway. The great taking scheme to steal everyone's securities, stocks, bonds, etc. Is that what we call tokenization? Because I know Patrick Witt has written about this quite a bit. Asset tokenization, converting real-world assets, whether it's real estate, gold, art, biometrics, your health data, cutting it up and digitizing it and putting it on the blockchain. I grew up in an analog world, Alex. I don't understand this, but it's a way to control every single thing on Earth. What in the world?
0: Yeah, they are preparing us now for a global slave system, and it's very clear. You know, and I would argue that one of the most important things you can do is actually protect your children, right? Because they're being
1: yeah.
0: groomed for this, they're being indoctrinated
1: yeah.
0: for this. So, you know, I serve on the board of Freedom Project Academy. Check it out. I'm the volunteer executive director for Public School Exit. Check it out. You know, the most important thing your children can have now is a biblical worldview and skills that are useful to them, because they're preparing for, as you pointed out here, a very different system. And yes, everything's going to be to be digitized. And this great taking that I've started writing about now pretty frequently. I had an article in the latest issue of The New American on this. They actually have changed the laws in all 50 states and all around the world so that you don't own your securities anymore, right? Your stocks, your bonds, you know, you think, oh, I can just log into my Fidelity account and trade it whenever I want.
1: Yeah.
0: Well, it's not that simple. You actually are not the owner of them. They're held in pooled ownership form by an organization called the DTC, the Depository Trust Company, and its subsidiary, Seed-In Company. And the next time we have a big economic collapse, which I suspect is probably not too far down the line.
1: Agreed.
0: What people are going to find out is that these banks, these brokers, have used their securities as collateral, and you are at the back of the line as an unsecured creditor. And again, this is in the laws. Go to the Uniform Commercial Code, Article 8. You will see exactly what I'm talking about. People need to be aware of this because they're setting us up for economic calamity, and from the economic calamity, they are going to say, hey, now you need a central bank digital currency, now you need a digital ID, now if you want to interact in commerce, you have to trade on this international blockchain ledger. So it's coming, and we've got to be aware.
1: It is coming. Klaus Schwab and his fourth industrial revolution. Don't you love listening to him talk about that?
0: The future. Oh, yes. Yeah. I love Klaus Schwab.
1: Wow, so entertaining. It's dead serious because our world is changing in ways, and AI is taking a lot of white-collar jobs that it's going to happen so fast. A year from now, a lot of people will have lost their jobs to AI because that is accelerating. It's rewriting itself. But the fusion of physical, digital, and biological spheres, you are an asset of some sort, and that all leads to something that we have been longing to understand for so long, and that is the mark of the beast and the eternal aspect of that, the biological aspect, the digital aspect, socialism aspect of it. It's coming together, Alex. It is stunning.
0: Yeah, and you know, you read Revelation 13, and 2,000 years ago, I think that probably sounded quite silly. Like,
1: Oh, yeah, sure,
0: a global system is going to be able to stop anybody from buying or selling. Like, yeah, okay, right. And yet here we are. We're watching the architecture being built right in front of our eyes. It is essentially possible at this point, and folks, pay attention to what's happening. These things are happening very rapidly. They're kind of happening in the background. People aren't paying attention, but the prison planet is being built all around you. And this digital currency system is paving the way for exactly this kind of mark where you won't be able to buy or sell unless you take it.
1: And we won't really understand this. Like I said, I have an analog brain, and I'm trying to understand a lot of these digital things. But we just know it's happening, and that Satan is a very wild, just cunning. And humans, I don't know if they're capable of all of this, Alex, but somebody's got their foot on the accelerator, and we're seeing it happen in real time. Alex Newman, thank you so much. I appreciate the research you do and the insights that you have. I read the emails. Get on his email list. I read them every day. And every headline, I'm going, okay, what's that going to be about? So I'm absolutely fascinated. I'm a big fan, Alex. LibertySentinel.org, LibertySentinel.substack.com. Thank you so much for your time. We appreciate it. And I hope we can do this again sometime.
0: Thank you so much. Really appreciate it. God bless you.
1: God bless you, too. All right. It is the end of another week, the first week of March. Wow, it's flying by. Spring is showing itself here in Wisconsin. We're so happy with that. So next week, I'm going to be taking Tuesday. I have a special subject for you. Also, Britt Gillette on Thursday and retired Lieutenant Colonel Robert McGinnis. I saw him on Newsmax the other day talking about Iran. So we're going to talk to him about that, and we're going to talk to him about AI. Should be a great program. So that is coming up next week here on Standard for the Truth. Therefore, my beloved brethren, be steadfast, immovable, always abounding in the work of the Lord, knowing that your labor is not in vain in the Lord. Have a wonderful weekend in Jesus. Worship with the brethren this weekend. Worship Jesus. Cheery bye.
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8: 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Hi, I'm Chuck Bentley with My Money Life from Crown. Current events can create fear and anxiety. Inflation pressures, interest rates, market swings, global instability, these aren't just headlines. They show up at the grocery store, the gas station, and in our investment portfolio. Our personal sense of security feels threatened. So how do we respond when economic fears hit close to home? Consider the fear of rising costs. When everything gets more expensive, it feels like you're falling behind financially. The wise response is to adjust, not panic. Revisit your spending plan, prioritize essentials, and look for ways to cut back. Even minor changes can restore a sense of control. How about the fear of instability, job uncertainty, or market volatility? Here's where preparation matters. Build or add to your emergency fund. Reduce unnecessary debt and avoid reactionary decisions. Fear makes us want to act quickly, but wisdom calls us to act carefully. Jesus addressed this in Matthew 6, saying, "Do not worry about tomorrow." This doesn't mean that we ignore reality. Just don't let fear control your decisions. You see, uncertainty is real, but so is God's faithfulness. In times like these, financial pressure can either drive us to anxiety or draw us closer to Christ. So in uncertain times, move forward with a plan. Be diligent. And most importantly, remember that your security isn't found in the economy, but in the one who holds it all together. I want to invite you to join us in Knoxville, Tennessee, this September 10th through the 12th. We look forward to celebrating all that God has done through Crown over the last 50 years. Learn more at crown.org/50 years.
9: So is there a book somewhere that says how you're supposed to celebrate the 4th of July? Hi, this is Dave Zanotti. Let's talk about it today on the Public Square. Well, I've never seen a book. I don't know that I've ever even seen a significant article on how to celebrate the 4th of July. I know that John Adams and his wife had correspondents going back and forth talking about their hopes for the future of the celebration of this day of liberty. Can you imagine being in the room when it was signed, when it was written, being one of the major architects of the language of the composition, like John Adams was, and a part of the Committee of Five that oversaw it as well, then signing it, and then writing back to your wife saying, "I hope that in years to come, for yet those yet unborn, it'll be one of the greatest celebrations in the world." And he talked about fireworks and all sorts of other things and solemn assemblies and so on and so forth. Well, people have been asking this question for a long time. I don't think you'd find a best-selling book on how to celebrate the 4th of July. I would suggest that this year we consider doing something. It's the 250th anniversary. And I think that if we do something, whether it's get a copy and read it, make a contribution to an organization, buy a book, give a gift, sponsor some event somewhere, do something that we can document that says, on the 250th anniversary, I just didn't eat another hot dog. I just didn't, have another piece of apple pie. I just didn't watch another ball game. I did something to take time to consider how important this document is. We'll talk tomorrow about something that you might want to consider that we're doing on the 4th of July that you're going to be invited to. So please stay tuned to the Public Square and learn more about our 4th of July celebration at thepublicsquare.com. This is Dave Zanotti. Thanks for listening.
10: Welcome to the Wallbuilder Show. Today is a special day for lots of reasons, but it's Memorial Day. And as much as sometimes the instinct might be to say, happy Memorial Day, that's not quite the tone for Memorial Day. We might say happy Veterans Day. Veterans Day is when we honor and celebrate the men and women that have served our nation and are now out of the military, whether they medically retired or put in a career, whatever that looks like. We appreciate those that have served our nation, and we honor them on Veterans Day. Memorial Day is a day that we pause and remember those that paid the ultimate sacrifice so that we could enjoy our freedoms. And every Memorial Day, we have a veteran or an active duty member on to tell part of their story and to walk us through some of that. Well, my name is Tim Barton, and my dad, David Barton, is on with us. And today we are joined by special guest, Colonel Kevin Boren. And Colonel, I just want to say we are so excited to have you with us today. Thanks for taking time.
11: Thank you for having me, Tim. Thank you, David. I am so honored to be here with you. Praise the Lord.
10: Well, Colonel, I first met you, I think, at a homeschool convention. Was it Montana? I don't remember where we were.
11: Denver, Colorado.
10: Perfect. So I was speaking at a homeschool convention, and we got to talking just a little bit afterwards, and I didn't know your story at all. I have two brothers in the military. I have lots of friends in the military, lots of friends that were former military, retired, and veterans, and I know some of them that had to navigate a lot of the COVID stuff with the military, and you began to tell me part of your story blew me away, but really to see what God has done in the restoration process is incredible. So Colonel, will you walk us through, and I would love to hear some of your background, because you've been in the military quite a few years. You've made quite a career out of this. You are now in the Pentagon. Will you walk us through some of your entrance into the military, and then what happened during COVID and maybe where you are now?
11: Absolutely. Be honored to share that, Tim. So I grew up in a loving Christian home to my mother and father, and

0: my biological brother, who's 2 years older than me, he was very much into the military, really wanted to be a Marine. He was in the junior ROTC program at the high school, and I was in junior high, and he thought he would convince me to go to the Civil Air Patrol meeting, which that's an auxiliary of the Air Force. And so he said, hey, Kevin, I think you should come to this. And he was trying to convince me. And of course, the movie Rambo was a really big thing in 1987, 88 timeframe. So he said, Kevin, if you come with me, they're going to give you a Rambo knife and you get to kill rabbits. Now, I don't have any particular disdain for rabbits, but I thought, hey, I'd love to have a Rambo knife. So I joined him at this Civil Air Patrol meeting. And wouldn't you know, I end up spending an entire career in the military. My brother does not. I've never gotten a Rambo knife and I've never killed a rabbit. Anyway, he was a great salesman. And I went to that meeting and ended up joining Civil Air Patrol, rose through the ranks, became the squadron commander by the time I was a senior in high school. And all my buddies, my closest buddies, were going off to West Point Military Academy and a couple others going to the Air Force Academy. And so they were a year ahead of me. They kept writing me these letters about how hard it was, how difficult life was, which only inspired me to want to go even more. So I ended up entering the United States Military Academy at West Point. And I joined the Army July 19th of 1992 in the West Point Prep School as a E2 private, and then was accepted to West Point in 1993 and graduated from the Academy in 1997, commissioned as a field artillery officer, and spent the next 25 years in the United States Army until I was kicked out of the Army under the Biden administration for refusing to take the experimental COVID shot. And I had some very significant medical concerns with it based on a prior adverse reaction I had had to a flu shot, for which I have a permanent medical exemption. But the Army denied my request for medical exemption and effectively gave me the options of killing myself or getting fired. So I chose to trust the Lord with all of this, and I was kicked out of the Army in 2022. And then for 3 years, we trusted God with that, and the Lord ushered us into a filmmaking career where I was started a nonprofit ministry called Set Shepherds, and I served as a set chaplain and as a co-producer for some feature films and some short films. And then, as only the Lord can do, he installed President Trump in 2024 into the presidency, and he had run on reinstating those service members who were kicked out under the Biden administration for the unlawful COVID mandates. And they called me up and asked if I'd be willing to come back into service. And I said, I would do that if we can have a task force, and I will lead the task force, because I was the senior Army officer that was kicked out for the COVID shot on active duty. So I came in October 1st of 2025, Secretary Pete Hegseth, the Secretary of War, swore me in personally and charged me with leading the task force that I have named the COVID Reinstatement and Reconciliation Task Force. And we have the great honorable mission of righting the wrongs of the past and bringing people back into the Army who were unlawfully separated for their principled refusal to the COVID shot. There were people with medical concerns, people with religious concerns, and people with legal concerns because it was an unlawful mandate. And so wherever they fell on that spectrum, we want to invite them back in, and then we are now restoring them to service with no break in service and with back pay and with all the benefits that would have accrued in accordance with those, that reinstatement and that no break in service. So it is the honor of my life, the best job that I've ever had in uniform, and I am thrilled to see how God writes stories that we could never write.
1: Colonel, I think this is one of the big underreported stories since the election. We hear so little about it. How many folks are we talking about that were thrown out for refusing to take that unlawful vaccine?
0: So we don't know the exact numbers, but we know that there are tens of thousands, and we are currently in a effort right now to recontact all of the known almost 9,000 that we know of that were kicked out across all the services and all the components, the active duty, the National Guard and the Reserve, and then Army, Navy, Air Force, Marines, Space Force. So as we look across there, we know of nearly 9,000, but we know there are tens of thousands. And we're basing that off of the fact that if you look pre-COVID mandate and post-COVID mandate at the end strength dropped about 100,000. And that's not a normal attrition for the military's attrition, because we have

0: so many that we're hiring each month while also people are leaving, you know, they're ending their time in service or they're retiring. But we had a drop in 100,000 in the end strength. So we know that we actually believe there's upwards of 100,000 that were kicked out.
1: Wow. So, Colonel, in the midst of the process of you having been removed for not taking, as you mentioned, this experimental vaccine, which they're that not to digress too much in this, but it's the levels of irony that we were believing some of the narrative coming down that, hey, guys, this is like long term, safe, no side effects. And anybody with any logic is like, well, how do you know this is safe long term if this is a brand new vaccine? And there's never been a long term study done because it hasn't been out long enough for a long term study. Not to digress. Like, it was so dumb on all these things as they're promoting the safety. You get fired. At what point when President Trump is running, did you think, or was there a hopeful thought of, hey, maybe my military career might resume? Or was it once you got a call? And then what was it like getting a call? Were you skeptical? Did they have to talk you into it? Or were you kind of pumped and waiting for this moment?
0: Well, I remember to your first point, Tim, yes, this experimental vaccine, just to be really clear, there's never been an FDA-approved version of the shot, even as we sit here today in 2026. There are only emergency use authorized versions of the shot, which cannot, by law, be mandated on anyone. We are required to give, under medical ethics and law, what's called informed consent. And informed consent is simply the process by which an individual voluntarily agrees to a medical treatment or participation in research after being fully informed of the risks, the benefits, the alternatives, and the implications. And we never gave that informed consent like we do on everything else to our folks. And that's actually unlawful, which is why this was an unlawfully implemented vaccine mandate in our military. And of course, it broadly applies to other areas too, but I'm just talking specifically in the military. So yes, when I was kicked out, we genuinely just had to trust God in this. I mean, I had no plan. I was preparing to be a brigade commander in the United States Army, which is one of the most amazing honors. Very few people get that opportunity, and I was a month away from taking brigade command.
2: Wow.
0: And my entire career, my entire adult life spent in uniform was just ripped out from under me because I wouldn't participate in an experimental shot that my doctors literally said would kill me. They took blood tests and found that I had 5 life-threatening medical contraindications to this COVID shot, and the Army still denied my request for a medical exemption, which is why I said my options were to kill myself or get fired. And I just, I asked the leadership of the Army, like, shouldn't there be a third option here? I kind of feel like, you know, one of your most experienced recruiters in the entire United States Army, and we're in the worst recruiting crisis in the history of the 50-year all-volunteer force, and you're kicking out one of your most experienced recruiters because I won't take a shot that my doctor said will kill me. So it was mind blowing. But to your second question, so as I'm out of the Army and I'm trusting the Lord and we're making these faith-based films, and I just had an incredible gift from the Lord to work on those movies with my family, then I hear President Trump on the campaign trail, and he's talking about how he wants to reinstate with full back pay and benefits all of those individuals who were kicked out of our military unlawfully. And so when I started hearing this, of course, all my buddies, I got a lot of people sending me text messages, giving me calls and blowing up my phone saying, hey, did you hear what President Trump is saying on the campaign trail? And I said, yeah, I'll believe it when I see it. Not that I didn't believe him, but I just didn't know that, one, would he actually get elected? And then two, would he actually have an administration willing to carry out his directive? And so when they called me and asked me if I'd be willing to come back in, I said, well, make me an offer and then we'll pray about it as a family and we'll trust the Lord just as we always have. So when they made me the offer, they said, well, if you come in a civilian capacity, here are some job options that you could work in the Department of War. Or if you come back in uniform, then we'll talk about what that would look like. And they asked me what I wanted to do. And I said, well, I think we're going to need a task force to actually right these wrongs. And I would be humbled and I would be honored to lead that task force. And they said, done. So here I am.
1: So that it was your idea then to create this task force that now is helping bring some level of restoration. And as you mentioned, reconciliation, what a beautiful word for that, to service members that arguably were unlawfully, certainly unethically removed. This was your idea?
0: So there's a group of us. The Secretary of War refers to us as warriors of conscience. And there's a group of warriors of conscience who, for the last several years, have been talking about what might we do to try to right these wrongs. And of course, before President Trump got reelected, we had other court cases that were being pursued. I'm not a part of any of those court cases, but there are a lot of the members of the community, the warrior of conscience community, that are a part of that. I never participated in any of those lawsuits. I was just moving on with my life and going to do the filmmaking industry. And that was based off of a lot of prayer that our family had done, just saying, Lord, we want to just trust you with this and go wherever you're leading. And so God directed us into the Christian faith-based film industry, and we have really enjoyed getting to participate in that. But, a lot of the members of my Warrior of Conscience community went back and said, hey, you know, this task force is going to be something that's needed once we saw that President Trump had been reelected.
1: Yeah, absolutely incredible. All right, we need to take a quick break. We are talking with Colonel Kevin Boren, giving us some of his background details, and we're going to get into talking about Memorial Day here on the other side of the break. Hang on, we'll be right back on the Wall Builder Show. Hey, this is Tim Barton with Wall Builders. And as you've had the opportunity to listen to Wall Builders Live, you've probably heard the wealth of information about our nation, about our spiritual heritage, about the religious liberties, about all the things that makes America exceptional. And you might be thinking, as incredible as this information is, I wish there was a way that I could get one of the Wall Builders guys to come to my area and share with my group, whether it be a church, whether it be a Christian school or public school or some political event or activity. 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Welcome back to the Wall Builder Show. This is Tim Barton with my dad, David Barton. We are talking to Colonel Kevin Boren. He has been giving part of his story and his testimony of God's goodness and faithfulness in his life. If you haven't heard the first section, man, when the podcast drops, go back, listen to it. Absolutely incredible. Dad, I know that you have several questions that you want to dive into, so let me hand it over to you real quick.
2: Colonel, we're now looking years since this COVID stuff. All this started, all this fiasco. What kind of response are you getting? How many people want to come back in? I'm sure their life is disrupted in some way because they've already moved on, made adjustments. But, I mean, they're in the military because they loved it and they wanted to serve. What kind of response are you seeing? How many coming back in? And what are some stories that you can relate on some of those who are, again, being reconciled to the military? I love that term.
0: Yeah. Well, actually, you know what? Let me start with that last part, David, about the term reconciliation. So when we reach out to these warriors of conscience and we invite them to consider coming back in uniform, we want to actually give them informed consent. We want to explain to them what they would be offered if they come back in. You know, is there a specific specialty they want? Is there a duty station location that they want to be stationed at based off of, you know, maybe family considerations, where they live, where they are right now? And then we want to look at how we can properly get them reinstated into uniform service so they can continue back into their career. But for many of them, they have moved on. Like you said, they've moved on with their life. They've already started businesses. They've gone on to other things. And so we want to reconcile them by having their records corrected, having their discharge upgraded to an honorable discharge to make sure that they can get the Veterans Affairs benefits that they're entitled to based off of their faithful, honorable service that they rendered to the nation. But one thing I tell them whenever I talk to them on the phone at the end, I say, listen, we can bring you back in uniform. We can get your rank restored. We can get your career restored. But here's the thing. The most important reconciliation you can ever have is to be reconciled to God. And I believe that's through a personal relationship with Jesus Christ. And I get an opportunity to share with each one of these warriors how I have found true healing and true hope in this process, because as great as it is for me to be back in uniform, leading a task force, and doing a righteous work, I will tell you where I have found actual healing and hope is in my personal relationship with Jesus Christ, because that is really where my identity is. My identity is not as an officer in the United States Army. My identity is in Christ. And one of the things that a lot of these warriors understand is as soon as that career was ripped away from them and they were kicked out, a lot of them had an identity crisis, and I'm one of them. I had to figure out, like, who am I really? Because I'm no longer Colonel Kevin Boren. Now I'm Kevin Boren. And God took me on my own journey for about 6 months to really wrestling with that question and seeing that I am in Christ and nothing has changed because I'm still a soldier in the Lord's army, even though I was not a soldier in the United States Army. And I want them to know that same hope. So I share that part with them because I really want them to understand that we can put a bunch of rank on you and a bunch of awards and, we can restore a lot of things, but that's not actually going to bring you true joy and satisfaction. That's only found in a personal relationship with Jesus Christ. And then I offer to pray with every single one of these warriors, and they've all asked me to pray with them. And there's a lot of emotion in that, as many of them are really receiving healing for the first time. And the way I describe it, it's as if the Lord takes my words and transforms them into a supernatural salve that heals a wounded heart. And it is just one of the most glorious things on that phone call to be able to pray for these warriors and pray for their families and ask God to restore them and give them hope and to point them to that hope that's found in Jesus Christ. So you asked about the general numbers. So we have right now, we have 41 in the army that we have reinstated. And gotten their careers back. And these are incredible stories. We're sharing them on social media, and the Office of the Secretary of War and the Undersecretary of War, they're sharing them on social media as well. So a lot of those are on Twitter, now known as X, or on LinkedIn or on Facebook. And what we're finding in our responses is when we call these folks, we have a very high percentage interest, over 80% that are interested in returning to service when we, as warriors of conscience, who walked in their shoes and understand what they went through, when we reach out to them and explain to them what options are available and what that informed consent is so they can make an informed decision that's best for their family. And so we're excited. We're in a recontact campaign where we're going and we're contacting every single person that we know of that was kicked out. And we're asking everybody else, maybe we don't know about you. And so we're asking you to reach out to us so that we can then have a conversation with you about how you can come back in to service or have your records corrected so you can move on with your life with dignity and honor.
1: Colonel, that is one of the most encouraging and exciting things we could possibly hear coming from the Pentagon. And I know that this would be an entirely different program because I want to get into a little bit about Memorial Day and how the average American should think and feel, how we interact with some of our friends that are veterans, maybe some that are active duty. What does this day look like for a service member? But I do want to quickly acknowledge it is amazing that God, as people of faith, now in the Pentagon, at some of the highest levels all over the cabinets in Washington, D.C., and we are so encouraged that you are there. And again, probably for another episode, we'd love to get into some of the behind the scenes of how God is moving there. But let me shift over to this Memorial Day question. So for most Americans, we have friends that were veterans from one of the branches of service, maybe some friends that are still active duty. And it seems like the Memorial Day hits different for men and women who've spent time in the service than the average American. So as an average American who is not part of the military, how should we view Memorial Day and how should we interact with our friends who've been in the military?
0: Thank you for that. The first thing I would say is I'd point you straight to John 15:13, one of the most well-known passages regarding this. It says, "Greater love has no man than this, that a man would lay down his life for his friends." And, you know, when I think about the soldiers I lost when I was a combat commander in Iraq, that's where my mind goes on Memorial Day is to these soldiers and their families, because they no longer have that father and husband in their home. And that was all the way back in 2003, 2004, when I was in the very beginning of Operation Iraqi Freedom. But this Memorial Day is a little bit more, it's a little different for me because in my current capacity, what I'm actually learning is I'm hearing a lot of stories from families who lost loved ones because of the COVID shot. Because it wasn't 100% safe and effective like the government had told us. It was an experimental vaccine that we didn't have long-term studies on. And actually, a lot of the studies were hidden by some of these vaccine companies. And a lot of that got exposed, of course, as we know now, over these last couple of years. But I'm hearing way too many stories of people who lost loved ones because they got the COVID shot and then had very, very severe adverse reactions after that. And these are service members that were told, you will lose your job if you don't get this shot, just like I was told. And for many of them, they hadn't really thought about anything else. They just said, okay, well, it's another shot, like I've gotten a bunch of other shots, and they hadn't really thought through the implications of that. And so that's something that I think about on this Memorial Day that is a little bit different than all the previous ones, is those who lost loved ones because they immediately had severe adverse reactions to those COVID shots. But I would just ask the American public in general, when you're reaching out to service members and their families, especially those who've lost a loved one, telling them that you're praying for them and that you that you're thinking of them, and even offering, because they're not going to ask you to, hey, bring me a meal, but offer, say, hey, if I bring you a meal this week, would Tuesday be better or would Thursday be better? And then that way you're extending that offer to just, serve them in a really tangible way. I know when I was deployed, my wife would say she's never going to ask for any help, but if somebody reached out to her and said, hey, Adria, we're going to bring you a meal on Tuesday night, would you like it at 5 o'clock or 6 o'clock? Then she'd say, oh, okay, I'll take it at 5 o'clock. So it just, giving that kind of tangible offer, or even say, hey, can I take you out for coffee? I'd love to just hear your story, or tell me the story of your loved one that you lost. And, that's something that's so healing. People love to talk about that person that meant so much to them. And that's a really tangible way on Memorial Day that you can reach out to people who have lost loved ones and let them tell their story so that they're not forgotten.
1: Well, Colonel, this is such a great message for all Americans. Because so many of us, we have friends that are veterans we love and care about, and sometimes we don't know exactly what to do. So great insight and advice. If there's people that maybe want to have some of their military veteran friends that maybe they were these conscientious warriors, if they want to reach out, where is the best place for them to follow through if something happened to one of them?
0: The most effective thing they can do is send an email to it. I'm going to give you I'll spell it and I'll say it. It's sa.covid.taskforce@army.mil. Let me spell it out. S Sierra A Alpha. That stands for Secretary of the Army. .covid.taskforce. One word. @army.mil. Send us an email, and then we will engage you and get you in the process of getting either reinstated or reconciled.
1: Perfect. Well, Colonel Boren, we are so grateful for you. It's been such a blessing to get to know you over the last couple of years and to see what God is doing in your life. We're so grateful for you. Thank you for taking time to be with us today.
0: I'm honored. Thank you so much for having me. God bless you.
1: Yeah. And for everybody else, thank you for listening today. God bless you on this Memorial Day. If you are a veteran or active duty service member, we are so grateful for you. We pray that God would be with you today in a special way. Have a great day.

0: I'm Liz Kramer with Mission Network News. The Hajj begins today. A pilgrimage to Mecca, nearly all adult Muslims have to do at least once. But when pilgrims don't find spiritual answers on the Hajj, they may come home disillusioned and depressed. Nehemiah with FMI shares.
1: My father, when he was Muslim, his elder sister committed suicide after returning from Hajj, and she gave up her life. So there are many situations at the Hajj, and people have many questions, burdens.
0: FMI partners reach Muslims with Christ's hope.
1: Many of our indigenous partners across Pakistan, Afghanistan, Morocco, and the Muslim-dominated nations intentionally engage Muslims before and after pilgrimage seasons.
0: Pray for Muslims on the Hajj to instead find gospel truth. And famous Christian author C.S. Lewis once said, "God whispers to us in our pleasures, but shouts in our pains. It is his megaphone to rouse a deaf world." Sometimes that pain looks like war. Greg Kelly of Unknown Nation says in Myanmar,
2: there's a whole generation of people that have just lived in war and instability. They're ready for something new, and the gospel is making great inroads right now.
0: Unknown Nations partners with local believers to reach communities who've never heard the name of Jesus.
2: Places like Myanmar, there's no other option. We have to invest in the local indigenous body of Christ and help that be able to deploy in more effective and strategic ways.
0: Myanmar is primarily a Buddhist nation. Pray that many people find the hope and peace that only Jesus can offer. 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I'm Liz Kramer.
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4: This is it. This is for real. That if I quit right now, I knew. If I quit in this moment, I will forever be a quitter. The way I respond right now is going to affect the trajectory of the rest of my life. And so I just reaffirm in my mind, I'm dying before I quit.
5: Well, after dropping out of college, Chad Williams had one chance to become a member of an elite military team, and you're going to hear his story today on this special Memorial Day edition of Focus on the Family with Jim Daly. Thanks for joining us. I'm John Fuller.
6: John, Chad Williams personifies the type of steely resolve that's required to be a member of one of America's top fighting forces, the Navy SEALs. And as we remember all of the military men and women who have died for our freedoms, Chad will share his story of a grueling training process to become a SEAL, and he'll pay tribute to his mentor and coach. And although he had serious responsibilities, Chad takes a lighthearted approach to his story, which I think everyone will enjoy.
5: Yeah, well, here's Chad Williams now speaking to a group of men at an event hosted by Wingmen Ministries on today's episode of Focus on the Family with Jim Daly.
4: As you guys know, I'm a former U.S. Navy SEAL. I imagine most of you guys know what SEALs are. You know, typically you have to explain to, you know, the women. One time there was one that actually asked me, she goes, "So do you work at SeaWorld or something?" And it's like, no. Maybe you guys didn't know this, but SEAL is actually an acronym that stands for our areas of operation, sea, air, and land. And I think most people are pretty surprised to find out after Bin Laden that Navy SEALs are operating, you know, on land. They expect us to stick to waterborne operations. So I remember a lot of people kind of scratching their heads asking, like, what, is there a puddle in Pakistan these guys came crawling out of or something? And we're on land. To kind of give you guys an idea of what my team was doing on my last deployment, I was out in Iraq, and we were tasked with working with the Iraqi Special Operation Forces, and one of our goals while we're over there is to hunt down men that make suicide vests and those roadside bombs, IEDs. And we wanted to train the ISOF how to do this job themselves. And so it kind of makes sense. You want to pull out of a place like Iraq, well, you got to teach up their own countrymen, their own special operation forces, how to do the work. And we're coming up on what looked like just enough time on the calendar to do maybe one more operation. So we decided, let's make this final operation a sort of graduation operation. We'll let the ISOF plan the whole thing from the ground up, and we'll be there with them just in case things hit the fan. So they start from scratch, they go out in the street, they get a source of information that tells them about a man that's an Iraqi policeman by day, but at night back home he's one of these bomb makers. And to kind of give you an idea of the type of character that makes these suicide vests, for instance, you know, oftentimes they're not the ones that want to wear it themselves. In fact, they have such a difficult time finding somebody else to put one on that in one instance over there, they took two mentally handicapped women, strapped these vests onto them, and then they shoved them off into a crowded marketplace and watched from a distance as they set it off with the remote like cowards, killing these women and just so many more. So this kind of gives you an idea of the type of scumbags we're going for here. But we've got this guy's number, the ISOP. They've got this whole plan, where he lives, how they want to approach the house, get in, extract, and they're presenting all these things to us. And they say one other thing, though. They say, when we operate with you SEALs, we see that we get shot at more than you guys do. And we think we figured out why. And we're like, oh, yeah? What is it? And they're convinced that it was just merely the color of our uniforms. They say it's the uniforms. Like, really? So they're saying, we're wondering if you'd be willing to maybe take off your American color uniforms. And for this final operation, we've got a pile of ISOF uniforms you guys could put on. It's like, okay, let's get this straight. You want us to get shot at more with you. And they're like, yes. And so we're like, fine. So picture this. Needless to say, you know, my dark complexion start growing out, a little facial hair, get on one of these guys' uniforms, I blend in just fine with these fellas over there. In fact, my wife will try to motivate me to shave by letting me know it's time to cut it down because I look like I belong in Bin Laden's family or something. So here we go, blending in with these guys. This is the final operation. And I happen to be standing up in the Humvee, the turret, that night behind the 50 caliber machine gun. That's the showstopper. I remember I've got my night vision goggles on, looking through my green little world. I got my weapon headspace and time ready to go. Kind of going over this in my mind, where this guy lives, how we're going to get him. This is business as usual. But there's one other unique I know that popped into my head. I couldn't help but, you know, realize that I know this is the final operation. Which means just a matter of days from now, I know I'm going to be back home in Huntington Beach, California, surfing in the ocean, lobster diving. But what we didn't know about that night was that we were actually being set up the entire time to get thrown into a real nasty ambush. We're really about to get into the worst circumstances we'd been in on this entire deployment as we're getting into a battle for our lives. Now, before I hit on what happened that night, I want to kind of backstep a little bit and share with you guys a little bit of my road to becoming a SEAL, you know, fresh out of high school, going to the local community college. I didn't have any real big plans. I'm failing all my classes really just because I'm not attending. I'm just ditching, partying, and surfing all the time. And I'm pulling into the parking lot at the end of the year. It's time to take finals. And it just hits me like a ton of bricks. Like, wow, I'm turning out to be a loser. So I'm thinking, what am I doing with my life? All I know is I want to do something big. I want to achieve something, go for something great. I want some identity. And so I start thinking, what is that? And I think I come up with the perfect plan. Sitting there in my truck, about to go to class, I go, I know what I'm going to do. I'm going to go become an Alaskan crab fisherman. Yeah. Deadliest catch. By far one of the most dangerous jobs in the world. I thought, there's some bragging rights in that right there. And then this other idea pops in my head. No, wait a minute. Why can't I go join the military and be a part of the most elite, go through that most difficult, grueling military training? I know what I want to be. I want to be a Navy SEAL. And so right there, school parking lot, about to take finals, I just decide that's what I'm going to do with my life. I'm going to be a Navy SEAL. And so my first order of business is this. I don't got to go to class anymore because I'm going to be a frogman. Start my truck up, and I left the school. Except I gotta let my dad know. Some bad news and good news, as I put it. So I let him know what's going on, failing all these classes. Chad, what's the good news? I'm glad you asked, Dad. It's okay. I got a plan. I'm going to be a Navy SEAL. And he's looking at me, and you know, here comes my dad, the voice of reason. He's kind of watched the track record of my life, and he's like, Chad, joining the military is not like anything you've ever done in the past. When you decide you're over it, you could just stop. He says, it's not like playing ball or skateboarding or just going to the local community college. If you join the military and for some reason you find out it's not for you, suppose you quit SEAL training, you can't just get out. Because you know what's going to happen to you? You're going to find yourself stuck in the military, chipping paint off some boat in Japan. I can't argue with this logic. I don't have the greatest track record, but I knew. I was determined. I'm dying before I quit. And so what do? It's for a typical young father-son relationship. I just go storming out of there. Whatever, Dad, you know. And meanwhile, I'm preparing. I'm doing the running, the swimming, pull-ups, push-ups, everything, running past the house like I'm little Rocky. Just dunch, dun, dun, dun. And my dad's looking out the window and calls me back up one day. He says, so you really want to do this? You want to be a SEAL? I'm like, yeah, Dad, I want to be a SEAL. He goes, great. I set up a workout for you with the Navy SEAL. Check out my computer screen. And I'll never forget looking over at his computer and reading this little one-liner in an email. It says, "Can Chad come out and play tomorrow?" Play? I'm like, "Dad, you don't know any Navy SEALs. Some guy you met off the internet wants to play with me, and you're setting this up." And he goes, "He's a SEAL, Chad." I'm like, very skeptical. Okay, you know, well, there's more of a conversation my dad had with this Navy SEAL by the name of Scott Helvenston that I didn't know at the time. I got the backstory later, but it'll do you guys some good to know it now. He spent some time on the phone with Scott. He says, "Hey, look, my son, he wants to be a Navy SEAL. He's making the biggest mistake of his life because he has no idea what he's getting himself involved in. And so I just want to know, would you do me a big favor, meet up with my son, and I'm asking you to crush him, just bury him, beat this desire of becoming a SEAL out of him." So Scott, apparently after thinking about it for a while, shoots off this email, "Can Chad come out and play tomorrow?" So off I go. It's Oceanside, California, meeting up with this Navy SEAL, beach parking lot. He spots me right away. "You Chad?" "Yes, sir." "All right, Bubba." I was Bubba from that point forward. "Come on over here." Scott's got me doing some pull-ups and push-ups and whatnot. Not that difficult. Sends me off on a run. And he says he's going to catch up after about 15 minutes. He had some gear he wanted to clean up back at the truck. So off I go. 15 minutes into this run, I'm looking back. All I know is I'm running out into the wetlands, away from civilization, people getting fewer and fewer. And I'm thinking, where's this Navy SEAL? And I start thinking, he's not going to catch me. And I start cranking up the speed, and I'm just thinking of all the buddies I'm going to be bragging to how this Navy SEAL couldn't catch me on a run. And as I'm looking back, it's just like that movie with Arnold Schwarzenegger, Terminator 2. There's a scene in the movie where the bad guy called the T-1000 can morph into these knife hands and chase down a moving vehicle. Well, that's the Navy SEAL, like the T-1000, these knife hands coming down this trail. Nothing I could do to keep the distance. He just closes this gap, gets right up to where I am. I'm going so fast, I mean, I don't have time to spit because I'm breathing so hard. Well, he just stops and turns around on a dime, and I never saw what was coming next. I was greeted by his fist, just impaling my stomach. I'm clotheslined, going for a ride. My feet come off the ground. I remember the feeling of the wind being knocked out of me before my back even hit the ground. And this poof of dirt up all around me. And then put yourself in my shoes for a moment here. Remember, at the time, all I knew was this. Some guy my dad met off the internet. Now I'm thinking, child predator for sure. He's jumping on top of me. We're in the wetlands. There's nobody around. He's just ragdolling me in the ground, threads of my shirt, just ripping spit flying out of his mouth. He's screaming, going ballistic. But then I hear these words. He says, "You want to be a Navy SEAL? You better stay 3 paces behind me." And that's when it clicked. I mean, that's when it hit me that this is it. This is for real. That if I quit right now, I knew if I quit in this moment, I will forever be a quitter. The way I respond right now is going to affect the trajectory of the rest of my life. And so I just reaffirm in my mind, I'm dying before I quit. So he gets up off me, says, 3 paces. I'm going after him. This went on for a handful of miles. He continues to turn around, smash me down, get back up, going after him. Finally, we get to this point, miles down the trail, where he circles up. And he's walking back and forth. And he looks like one of these UFC MMA cage fighters, just ready to get it on with the guy across from him. And I don't even want to project to him, you know, that I'm willing to fight him at all. I'm like this 19-year-old skater punk kid. So I'm thinking in my mind, all right, Chad, no direct eye contact with this psycho. Just use your peripherals. Don't set him off. And he breaks this awkward tension by asking me, he says, "Hey, if we would have gone another mile or two, would you have stayed with me?" And that's why I just told him, "Scott, I'll die before I quit." And he just loosens up and he goes, "Great, you want to meet up again for another workout tomorrow?" First thing, I was like, are we going to talk about the flashback you had on the trail there? I mean, you went psycho, man. And he didn't want to discuss it. And so I'm like, all right. And so I'm going back home and at first feeling humiliated, dragging my feet. I got beat up like I'd never been beat up before. But then it hits me that, hey, I made through a SEAL workout. I could do this again tomorrow. I could do it again the next day. So I kind of go from this attitude of dragging my feet to I'm excited, clicking my heels. Well, my dad can't wait to find out how things went. So as I'm reaching for that front door, he's already pulling it open. He goes, "How did it go?" And I just let him know, "Dad, I'm going to be a Navy SEAL." He's like, "What?" He gets on the phone with Scott. We all have lunch together one day. They fill me in on just this whole, you know, background going on. He goes, what is going on? I wanted you to meet up with my son to crush him. He comes home. He wants to be a SEAL more now than ever. And apparently Scott told him, look, I gave it a go, and I think your son might have what it takes. And if you don't mind, I'd like to start meeting up with them.
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4: So from that day forward, I met up with this Navy SEAL, Scott Helvenston, virtually every single day. And I went from just being Bubba to eventually I became Junior. He was like a second father to me. And Scott's no ordinary Navy SEAL, if there ever were such a thing. Guy holds all kinds of records. Here's some of them. He's the youngest man to have ever made it through SEAL training. And I'll just set that up by saying he grew up in over 27 different foster homes. So the military took him at a very early age. He finished qualified SEAL training by the time he was 17 years old. That's the record. Nobody will ever beat that record. He's also a world champion pentathlete. So you've heard of the triathlon, three events. Imagine five events, world champion status. On top of that, he's the fastest Navy SEAL on the SEAL training obstacle course. So to kind of put that in perspective, there's an obstacle course in Southern California, Coronado, San Diego. Every single Navy SEAL that ever was, is, or will be must go through this obstacle course. We get timed on it. You go through it hundreds of times. There's not a SEAL on the face of this planet that could beat this Navy SEAL going through an obstacle course. And if that doesn't do it for you, here's one more kind of funny one. Remember, Scott and I, we're going to go do some mountain climbing one day. All right, Junior, want to go do some mountain climbing? Like, yeah, Scott, never been mountain climbing. So I remember trying to really burn the moment, the memory into my brain. You ever done that? We're kind of looking around like, I don't want to forget this. You're capturing it. And so I remember in my capture, being passenger seat, looking over at this dude that I just idolized, his arms up there on the wheel. I'm thinking, man, I want my arms to be like Scott's one day, taking weird mental pictures, you know. And Scott looking over at me and starts telling me about a TV program he was on one time called Man vs. Beast. And what it was, he explains it to me, is these Hollywood producers would take a wild animal, a beast, on this TV program and put him up against an athlete in a competition of strength or speed. And on this show, every single time, hands down, beast wins, human looks like a fool. Well, Scott gets invited to go up on this program. They say, hey, we hear you're something special. We want to know, you want to go up against the beast on Man vs. Beast? And Scott, you know, he's never the kind of guy to back down. They want him to go against a chimpanzee through an obstacle course. And so he goes, yeah, I'll race the monkey. And so he shows up. You could probably see where this is going. They've got all the obstacles, the high wall, the cargo net, the ropes. The irony of it all is that by the time they got to those monkey bars, Scott's pulling ahead of this monkey. And that's the other record. He's the only man to beat the beast on this TV program, Man vs. Beast. And I get to spend almost every day with this guy as he's preparing me, he's training me up, getting me ready to go through SEAL training. But our time was coming to a close. You know, I signed up, I've got a date, it's set, I'm going to be shipping out. And Scott, he took an opportunity, as he put it, to go overseas again. And he says, you know, who knows, Junior, perhaps I can make a difference. He's very patriotic, cares not only about freedom as we know it here, but actually very concerned on his heart and his mind, the freedom of children just caught in the midst of it all in the Middle East. He's one of those people that really wants to make a difference. And so he decides to take this opportunity. And so he actually is rolling out before I roll out for boot camp. And he's on the phone with me saying, all right, Junior, about to go do this thing, referring to going to Iraq. And he says, I just want you to know something I've never told anybody that I've ever trained before. He says, I know you're going to make it through SEAL training. And to hear those words from Scott, I can't tell you just all the confidence that gave me. I mean, that was as good as I knew I was going to make it then. And so he's reminding me the timeline of things, that he's only going to be gone a couple months, and I'm about to do this Navy boot camp, which is about a couple months. And, you know, then I go through Navy A school, and I get my opportunity to go through SEAL training. And he says, I'm going to be back in time. We're going to see you make it through. And so we say our goodbye. Scott's gone now, and I'm about to go. I just got a handful of days left before I go. So I figure if I can't work out with my mentor in person, you know, next best thing is he's recorded some workouts for me to do and, you know, on video or whatever, and I'll throw this in and see what we got. Well, I'm turning on the television, And one morning on the screen, as it pops up, Scott's face is there on the screen. It's a picture of him smiling. And the first thought that entered my brain was, Scott didn't let me know he's going to be on TV for something again. I'm trying to figure out this picture from smiling, and then I see in the lower third where it says his birth date, followed by a dash, and it says March 31st, 2004. And before I could really process what that meant, I didn't really have to, because this still image of Scott changes to video footage. This switches to a screen where I'm looking at a guy that was like a second father to me. I mean, those arms, I got a mental picture of to this day in my mind, as silly as it is. I'm looking at him laying in the street in Fallujah, Iraq, lifeless. His vehicle's burning in the background. It was a premeditated ambush. These guys have videotaped as they're just mutilating him and three other Americans. They're beating a whale and just wailing with them, like sticks and rods, and they find rope wrapping it around his legs, dragging him through the streets, and just parading him and three other Americans around, hanging him upside down from the Euphrates River Bridge and setting him on fire, and chanting in Arabic on the screen, Fallujah's the graveyard of Americans, just over and over. And, you know, to this day, I don't have the words to describe to you just what was going on inside of me as I'm seeing all this. I mean, I went through all of the emotions and just, this isn't real, it's fake. He had to fake his death because he's got something top secret. Like, I knew that's Scott. And so there's no denying that. And so needless to say, it changed me big time as a human being. And one of the things was, you know, I wanted to be a SEAL for, I guess you could say, sort of narcissistic reasons in the very beginning. It was, I want identity, I want to do this for me, but I was beginning to learn that there's a whole lot more to this. And one of the big motivations was, I want to do this in honor and memory of Scott. And so one of the things I did when I got to SEAL training, they let you write some motivating things on the inside of your hat. So I had family and, you know, my girlfriend's name at the time, who's my wife now, and Scott Helvenston. He was a big motivation for me to make it through. And so I make it through Navy boot camp and I get my shot at SEAL training. And SEAL training, it is by far, I think, the most difficult military training there is in the world, hands down. To kind of give you guys an idea of how tough it is, I'll share this one thing with you. I didn't write about it in my book. It's not in any SEAL book. It's not in any SEAL movie. It's the most difficult day of SEAL training. But I figure a setting like this, I could share a little something exclusive with you guys. And so it's the day before you graduate. See, the very first day of training, when you show up, these instructors, among other things, the torture that goes on, they give you an animal to take care of, a dog, and you might think that sounds kind of cool, but the truth is that the last thing you ever want to deal with at the end of a very long day of training is some whiny, poopy, peeing dog keeping you up all night. This little puppy's like a little torture device, and the instructors know the sleep deprivation this animal will put you through. But you know that saying, man's best friend. I mean, it's true. You know, as you're proceeding through training, making it to graduation, I mean, this little dog, your little ally, your swim buddy, it's always there by your side, begins to kind of grow on you. My dog's name was Taco. Like, come on, Taco, right? Little guy. And then, like I said, the most difficult day of training, this day before you graduate, in order to demonstrate as a Navy SEAL, you are prepared. If this is what's required of you to take life, you have to take this dog that you've loved and nurtured with your own bare hands, you have to turn and break its neck. I'm just playing with you guys. You don't kill a dog in SEAL training. No. You actually do it to a cat. So, yeah. All right. The truth is, they don't give you an animal in SEAL training, okay? That's why it's not in any book or any movie. All right, let me be genuine. So just to be clear, you don't need to be contacting PETA or anything like that. We don't torture animals in SEAL training. The most difficult part of training, it's called Hell Week. This is for real. Hell Week is 5.5 days long, just in a nutshell. 5.5 days long, you get 4 hours of sleep. That's not per night. That's a grand total of 4 hours of sleep for the next 5.5 days. From the moment Hell Week begins, these instructors are getting you as cold as they can. You know how that air was pretty cold this morning? Imagine the first thing you're waking up to is a hose just spraying you down. And that cold air and that cold water, you begin to shiver. And the shivering turns into what they call jackhammering, because you look like you're hanging onto a jackhammer. As you're performing push-ups and pull-ups and sit-ups into the thousands, you've got the beach sand rubbing and grinding in all the unfriendly places. Then they send you out into the surf encourage them to perform what I think is really the worst part of SEAL training. Personally, this is what I felt. It's called surf tortures, and you do this many times. Surf tortures where you lay down in the surf zone, and very similar how it sounds, it is torture in that surf zone. As you link arms with your buddies, the water's so cold it takes your breath away. I mean, guys are going right into the, you know, hypothermia, and these instructors say, we're not letting any of you out of the water. You're not wearing a wetsuit. We're not letting any of you out of the water until three of you give up and quit. And these are some pretty tough dudes that showed up to go through SEAL training. There's already a big vetting process. You make it through, and all these guys have already declared, I'm dying before I quit. And so could you imagine the battle of wills? It is a battle. And they've got 5.5 days to play this sadistic game. They always wind up getting their quitters. And I'll tell you what, you dig deeper than you've ever dug in your entire life to not be one of those guys. And we play this game over and over throughout Hell Week. Oh, we want 2 quitters this time. This time we want 5. And it just gets tougher and tougher. If you're not performing surf torture, you cover over 200 miles during these 5.5 days running. And that's with a boat wherever you go on top of your head. It rubs through the hair and through the skin in the top of your head. The pressure's so great on your neck. In a class before us, a guy broke his neck underneath one of these boats. We had a guy break a leg. What I just shared with you guys is a little 5.5 day snapshot of about a 2-year-long pipeline to make it through SEAL training. I can kind of wrap up difficulty-wise just on the numbers. The numbers speak for themselves. I showed up with a class of 173 guys. We all vow the same thing. We'll die before we quit. By graduation day, there's only 13 of that original class number still standing there. And that graduation day, I mean, that was the highlight. I'll never forget where I was at. As I was walking out, looking up, thinking, Scott, we did this. I had his name written on the bill of my hat. I've got my family, my friends there. As they're just like, Chad, you did it. You made it. And getting the trident and the insignia says, I've become a SEAL pinned into my chest. Not only was this one of the happiest moments of my life, but quickly and unfortunately, it became one of the lowest days in my life. And I didn't understand why. And things just went downhill from there. You know, later on, I heard these words spoken by a Christian philosopher. This is years later. He says, one of the loneliest moments a man will ever experience is when he has achieved that which he thought would deliver the ultimate. In the end, it lets him down. One of the loneliest moments a man will ever experience when he's achieved that which he thought would deliver the ultimate. In the end, it lets him down. What he's referring to right there is just the human condition, but on steroids.
5: And that's where we're going to have to end today's presentation by Chad Williams on Focus on the Family with Jim Daly. We're going to hear the rest of his story next time.
6: John, this has been such a great reminder of the extreme physical and mental training that our troops endure, and we really do appreciate the service of our military members and their families. 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
8: American Family News, I'm Rusty Pugh. The world is waiting to see if the U.S. and Iran can reach a deal that would end the conflict between them. Ashley Strohmeyer has the latest.
9: A top U.S. official says both sides are working to finalize a deal. Iran has already agreed to the framework in principle, now said to be 95% complete. But negotiators are still haggling over language on Tehran's nuclear stockpile and the Strait of Hormuz. And President Trump is tamping down expectations of an immediate breakthrough, saying he will not rush into a deal. He's also giving Iran up to 7 days to get it across the finish line. The proposed deal would reportedly reopen the Strait of Hormuz and ease U.S. restrictions on Iranian ports and frozen assets.
8: While Democrats say President Trump's involvement in the conflict with Iran is hurting the economy and damaging Americans' finances, White House National Economic Director Kevin Hassett saying the opposite and alluding to the idea that new data may not be reliable.
10: There's so much going on that is really, I think, surprising people that think that the disruption from the Middle East is going to harm the economy. It's just not there in the data, except for the consumer sentiment data. But I actually think that we should stop calling it consumer sentiment and start calling it political sentiment.
8: President Trump pays tribute to America's fallen today at Arlington National Cemetery.
11: As is tradition for the Commander-in-Chief, President Trump will lead a wreath-laying ceremony at the Tomb of the Unknown Soldier at Arlington National Cemetery in Virginia. The President's Memorial Day speech comes as thousands of American soldiers, sailors, and airmen are deployed to the Middle East amid ongoing operations against Iran. 13 service members have been killed since the launch of Operation Epic Fury in February. President Trump says the war with Iran will be over soon. At the White House, Jared Halpern, Fox News.
8: Memorial Day is a time for remembering those in our country who have made the ultimate sacrifice. Caleb Castile has more.
12: A study done by Gallup shows how American patriotism is on the decline. Recent polling shows that American pride has reached an all-time low, with only 58% of adults describing themselves as extremely / very proud of their country. This is due to many factors. However, one group is showing record levels of low pride in the country: young people. There are a few things that contribute to this. Most young Americans have lived through a housing crisis, student debt, many wars and conflicts, and a government that has had declining public trust for years. However, on this Memorial Day, evangelist and co-host of the Exploring the Word radio show on AFR, Alex McFarland, says that it is important for all Americans to remember all the blessings that come with living in this great nation.
13: What we have, the freedom, the stability, we are so blessed, and with great blessing comes great responsibility.
12: McFarland also went on to call out the left, calling it treason when addressing the framing of America as a failure and structurally racist. He also had a challenge for the younger generation who may struggle with patriotism to find their niche and as Christians to go into society and to make a difference for God and country. On this Memorial Day, McFarland believes that one simple rhetoric that has been repeated through generations is the most important message to hold dear.
13: This is the greatest country in history.
12: I'm Caleb Castile.
8: Google insists it doesn't have a monopoly when it comes to you searching the internet. Eben Brown reports.
14: Google lost a lawsuit by the Biden-era U.S. Justice Department nearly 2 years ago. The federal judge in D.C. presiding over that case ruled that Google violated antitrust laws by becoming the world's default search engine. The DOJ insisted that Google's act, such as paying Apple to be the default search engine in its web browsers, was illegal and anti-competitive, and that it prevented other search engines, such as Microsoft Bing, from getting a fair shake at the market. Now Google is appealing that ruling, arguing the district court judge was in error. Eben Brown, Fox News.
8: Oil prices have been volatile as the U.S. and Iran continue to hold peace talks. Oil industry analyst Trilby Lundberg of the Lundberg Survey says gas prices will likely continue to go up.
15: We have low stocks, we have spring demand, and retailers are still reeling from the price hikes they received a couple weeks back. They have not yet passed it through.
8: Fuel prices have risen since Iran has blocked traffic from passing through the Strait of Hormuz. More news online at AFN.net and on the AFN mobile app. I'm Rusty Pugh.
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17: I love talking about the things of God because of truth and the biblical worldview. The U.S. Constitution obligates our government to preserve and protect the rights that our founders recognize come from God, our Creator, not our government. I believe that Scripture in the Bible is very clear that God is the one that raised up each of you, and God has allowed us to be brought here to this specific moment in time.
16: This is Jenna Ellis in the Morning.
17: Good morning. Even though there's a lot going on with China and Trump and the CIA and whistleblowers and so many other things, we need to also turn our attention to religious freedom and simply promoting the truth of the gospel of Christ. So a retired pastor who is 78 was convicted and fined for preaching a Bible verse near a Northern Ireland hospital. This is reported by Fox News and other outlets as well. The retired pastor Clive Johnston was reacted after being convicted for reading John 3:16 outside a hospital in Northern Ireland. He said, "At 78 years old, I never imagined I would leave a courtroom with a criminal conviction for preaching the Christian gospel." He says the case raises serious concerns about free speech and religious expression. And Franklin Graham warns after the pastor's conviction, quote, "Every demon in hell has been unleashed." Franklin Graham is urging Christians to pray for Pastor Clive Johnston in Northern Ireland after this conviction. Graham said that Pastor Johnston, quote, "didn't even mention abortion. He just preached the gospel in a public space." But Graham believes the case reflects a much larger spiritual battle. He said, "There is an antichrist spirit that is prevailing in our world today, and it is though every demon in hell has been unleashed." Graham warned that religious freedom is under attack in the UK and Canada and also the United States and around the world, and called on believers to stand firm and pray. So let's welcome in Father Calvin Robinson, who's a parish priest and also a radio host and one of our favorite guests here for Speaking the Truth. And so I think that Franklin Graham is right that there is a posture

0: So what this is, it's an affront on Christianity. If they can arrest and charge and convict a retired pastor, an elderly man, for quoting the most common parts of the Christian scriptures, they can arrest any of us at any time for being Christian. Now, we are living in persecuted times for Christians. It's astonishing, because Great Britain is still technically a Christian country. You know, our head of state, our monarch, is the supreme governor of the Church of England, as well as the head of the armed forces and the head of the government. And our government, our legislative, our judiciary are all explicitly Christian in the constitutions. We have Christian prayers before Parliament opens every day. It's like, if we are persecuting elderly men for quoting the Bible in a Christian country, who's safe? And the matter of fact is that nobody is, because we don't have freedom of religion, we don't have freedom of worship, we certainly don't have freedom of speech, and as you and I have discussed in the past, we don't even have freedom of thought and expression, because we've got Christians who've been arrested for silently praying in their own head. So things are ramping up, things are getting worse, but this isn't political, this isn't just woke, liberal, progressive ideologies, you know, combating Christianity. It's not even Marxism or communism. It's not even Islam. It is just satanic. It's demonic. It is the enemy, the dark one, fighting against the light. And that's what's been going on since the dawn of time, obviously. But we are caught up in this spiritual war. And what we must do is, as Franklin Graham rightly said, we must pray. Pray for Pastor Clive Johnston. Pray for all Christians in oppressed lands, including Great Britain. But also, we must boldly proclaim the gospel. We must not let this make us afraid of the world. We are to be more afraid of God than we are of the world, and that means we are to speak his truth at all times, in all places. We're called to go forth and multiply, to disciple the nations, to proclaim the gospel. We must do these things boldly, unashamedly, whether they arrest us and convict us or not.
1: Amen and amen. And I love the fact that you rightly say that this is a spiritual battle. It is demonic, it's satanic, and it's been going on since the dawn of time. This isn't just a political battle. And this is why the framing of, you know, religious freedom, free speech, I think is too narrow. Because if we only focus on, well, we have constitutionally protected rights in this country, and, you know, look at what's happening across the world, that is absolutely important. And obviously the founders of the United States recognized that. But ultimately, it's not just our constitutional liberties that ultimately we're seeking to protect. As you and I just spoke about a couple of weeks ago on this program, this is ultimately about the freedom for Christians to follow God and ultimately to proclaim his truth. And this is about the Christian life overall. And this is about the spiritual battle that the Apostle Paul warns us in, of course, in Ephesians, other places in Scripture. And so to confine this just to a political conversation, I think, is missing the inherent bigger battle that's at stake here. And that's where I think even some Christians are actually fighting at opposite purposes to Scripture when they're actually advocating for religious pluralism and suggesting that somehow that's religious freedom. I think they're missing the point.
0: Yeah, it is an interesting point there, because it seems that we've forgotten what it means to be Christian. We seem to think these days it means to be nice, to be meek and mild, and to some extent it does, but that's not the wholeness of what it means to be Christian. It means to repent of our sins and follow Jesus Christ as Lord and Savior. It means to adhere to the sacred scriptures, which we believe to be inerrant and God breathes. And that means that everything in the Bible is true, but we don't just have to believe that. We have to speak that. And in modernity, people have forgotten that, because they seem to think that, well, as long as you believe in something, or as long as you believe in someone, that's okay. As long as you're a nice person, that's what matters. No, that's not what matters. What matters is your soul, whether you're going to eternal heaven or eternal fire. That's what matters. We're on this earth for the blink of an eye, you know, maybe 80, 90 years is nothing. Time goes so quickly, and we have that time, we may have shorter than that, but we have that time to work hard, to find the truth, to pray, to follow Christ, and to receive the sacraments, and to repent of sin, to head in the opposite direction of the dark one, to head towards the light one. And our job as Christians isn't just to be selfish and to worry about our own soul. What happens to us is to lead other people to Jesus too. It's to love people by helping them.

0: get to heaven with us. We don't want to be there on our own. We want to be there with all the people that we know and love, and even the people that we don't like. We want everyone to be with us in heaven. And so it's not okay for a Christian to ever sit by and leave people in the darkness. And what I mean, I don't mean darkness as in, you know, demonic and evil. I mean just anything that's not the light of Christ. And so if people have a different faith, people have pagan gods or foreign gods or different ideologies or religions, that's not good for their soul. Our message is Jesus Christ is the only way. The Son is the only way to the Father. The gate to heaven is a narrow gate, and we have to lead people toward that narrow gate and hope that they walk through it. And you can only lead a horse to water. You can't force him to drink. So we are not a faith of subjection. We don't force people to become Christians, even in Christian countries. But we do teach the truth that there is only one truth, and that is Christianity, universal, objective truth. And so if we say, well, it's okay, those people over there are Hindus, those people are Sikhs, those people are Buddhists, those people are Mohammedans, that's not good from us. And the pluralism of modernity is, well, you know, who am I to say, well, you're Christian, that's who you ought to say, and it's not coming from you, it's coming from Jesus Christ. Either believe him or you don't believe him. If you think he was just a meek and mild, nice guy who said just be nice to people, then you don't know who Jesus Christ is, and that's the fundamental problem of modernity. Sometimes he was meek and mild and nice. Other times he got his whip out and went into the temple and turned up the tables of the money changers and said, not in my Father's house, get out. Other times he said, get thee behind me, Satan. Other times he said, go from me and sin no more. You know, he was very upfront and truthful at all times. And people forget that part of him because it's easy to pretend, well, we just have to be nice people. And to be a nice person means ignoring sin, ignoring darkness, just getting on with your own selfish little life. And that is not Christian.
1: Yes, so well said, and absolutely. I mean, and this is not to be loving and to be Christian is not to be accepting of false worldviews and falsity that goes against the fundamental truth of not only scripture, but also the reality to which God has presented us. And this is why we can and must in policy require our government, especially here in the United States, because we actually have the authority of our highest law in the land telling us that that's the only thing that we're authorized to do, is to have policy and laws in furtherance of the laws of nature and of nature's God. But we have to require that, and any Christian nation or even moral and upright society like the UK that once upon a time at least recognized that, even though they're going completely off the rails, just like the United States is in part, we have to make sure that our law and policy follows the laws of nature and of nature's God. And this is where Christians for too long have been in our comfort and kind of our just ease, really, with saying, well, we're a Christian nation, and that means that I can exercise my faith in my religion however the God requires of me, but that means that I need to also just allow everyone else to follow whatever higher path or non-path that they prefer in their lives. And the practical reality of that is that you don't have a cohesive society, and you don't have people that then are following the same values and ultimately have the same understanding of right and wrong and good and evil. And so you have people who, like here in Northern Ireland, who will punish a pastor for simply reciting a Bible verse outside of a hospital. Or you have people here in the United States who believe that, you know, certain moral atrocities are okay. Or you think that there are some people here that think that we can redefine marriage as between two men, or you can commoditize children and say that it's okay for a single parent to create a child intentionally motherless or fatherless. I mean, these are the worldview foundations that then when we get to policy have implications that mean we can't just, as the bumper sticker says, you know, coexist when we all come from a completely different perspective on the fundamental truth of reality. And I think that clash is what we're experiencing, and we're experiencing the obvious fruit, the bad fruit of pluralism.
0: Yeah, and I think there is some nuance in all of this that people don't want to see, and that in Christian countries, we don't persecute people for not being Christian. And so if someone does believe in same-sex marriage, or if someone does believe that Muhammad is the last prophet, we're not going to persecute people for believing that. We're not going to oppress them for believing that. But we're also not going to support or promote it because we believe it to be false. And so that's the nuance there, that people think, oh, well, in a Christian land, you have freedom of religion. That means that I can do whatever I like and promote these things in public. No, it doesn't. It doesn't mean that in a Christian land, you can promote that two men can get married, because that's not true in the Christian sense. We believe that marriage is a lifelong, indissoluble union between one man and one woman united under God. And so anything else is a lie, or it needs a different word. And so two men getting together, two women getting together, or three men and women, doesn't matter. Whatever it is outside of the bounds of one man and one woman is not marriage. It's not holy matrimony. And so we don't promote it, and we shouldn't allow it under our law. Doesn't mean we should tell people they're not allowed to believe it, or persecute or oppress people that do believe it. That's their choice to believe what they like, but it doesn't mean we're allowed to implement it in public life. And it's the same with all things. You know, people can come to America and follow Muhammad. We're not going to say we're going to oppress you for being Mohammedan. We're not going to persecute you for being a Mohammedan. But I think it would be fair for America to say, but we're not going to build any mosques because this is a Christian country. We build churches here. And so, you know, you have a decision to make. You can continue to follow Mohammed if you want, but you're not going to do so publicly, and you're not going to promote him publicly because we don't believe him to be true. Much like the satanic clubs we've seen pop up over the last 10 years. Like, no university or college should ever have a Satanist club. We believe Satan to be the darkest force in the known universe. And therefore, it's not anything we want young people to be around. Now, someone can believe in Satan in the privacy of their own home if they want to, but we as a good Christian people should not allow it to be encouraged and promoted or institutionalized. And that's the nuance of it all. We're not brainwashing people, and we're not telling people what they must think, but we're telling people what is good and right and proper, and they can choose to believe in Jesus Christ or not. But in the public square, we're not going to promote evil or things against Jesus Christ.
1: Yes, absolutely. And that is exactly what the founders of this country intended. And the nuance of it is that those who are against Christianity and against Christians being involved in civil society and policy and the public square will not recognize that nuance. And they will say, if you're promoting Christian values and policy, therefore you must be oppressing and persecuting those who don't believe in Christianity. And what's so fascinating is that they don't say the same thing about Muslims or secularists or Satanists. You know, those people are totally fine to promote all of their objects of worship, to even go as far as having, you know, separate courts of Sharia law, which thankfully now Congress and other states are paying attention to and saying, no, that's antithetical to the U.S. Constitution. It's always only explicitly Christians, that somehow we are different. And it's because they recognize that Christianity and the truth claims that we make genuinely is true, then necessarily every other worldview is by definition false, where other religions don't claim to be exclusive. They say, you know, this is the path for that best suits my life, and it's all centered around what's best for the individual rather than what is true. And so this is where even some Christians have falsely interpreted Christianity either as not exclusive, and they say we can coexist with other false religions, or, and they try to water it down, or they suggest if they're anti-Christian that every other religion can peacefully coexist, but we must exclude the Christians. And we have to take a break here, but I want to come back and talk about that, specifically how Christians in this country are actually undermining that nuance and the necessity of having a foundation of truth in our policy. So my special guest this morning is Father Calvin Robinson. You need to follow him on X. You also need to read his brand new book. And remind me the title about jihad.
0: The Silent Jihad.
1: Yes. So definitely read his book. We'll talk more about that as well, but we'll be right back on Jenna Ellis in the Morning.
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4: Hi, this is Jim Scudder with today's Moment in Grace. In Matthew 25, Jesus used the parable of the 10 virgins to remind us to be watchful for his return. In a Jewish wedding, the bridesmaids waited for the bridegroom to come at an unexpected hour. 5 were wise and prepared, but 5 were foolish and unready. The difference was simple. Some were ready when he came, and some were not. That is Christ's message to us. We are to live in expectation of his return, not consumed with pleasing ourselves, but focused on serving him. Each day is an opportunity to share the gospel, to encourage others, and to live faithfully as his representatives. Let us be found ready, watching, and working when our Savior returns.
5: Hello, Americans. I'm Todd Starn. Stand by for news and commentary next. There is atheist outrage in Lebanon, Virginia. There's a painting on a wall inside Honaker Elementary School. It features a giant orange tiger paw along with the words Philippians 4:13. Now, that's the Bible verse that says we can do all things through Christ who gives us strength. The Freedom for Religion Foundation is an atheist hate group based in Wisconsin. They get triggered by the name of Jesus. They say the message violates the law, noted that religion is a divisive force in public school, and they demanded the school district remove the Bible verse from the wall. Well, instead of telling the atheist to go to church, the school superintendent complied with their demands, writing a letter telling the atheist the Bible verse had been removed. They literally painted over the Bible verse. You know, it's a shame kids in Lebanon, Virginia have to check their Christian faith at the schoolhouse door, but atheists won't be satisfied until they completely eliminate our faith from the public marketplace. I'm Todd Stearns.
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1: Welcome back, and I'm here with my special guest, Father Calvin Robinson, who you need to follow on X and read his brand new book, The Silent Jihad. And we are talking about truth in society, which should be actually the definition of politics, is that our community together, we have to live and interact with each other under a common law. And that necessarily must reflect truth. Otherwise, if it is subjective and depending on the whim, the preference, the viewpoint, or even the religion of specific individuals, and we all have a different opinion on that, we end up in chaos. And that's really where we're at in American society, and I think overall in the West, when we look at this headline that we've been talking about, a 78-year-old pastor who was convicted in Northern Ireland just for preaching a Bible verse near a hospital. And of course, he has the religious freedom and the freedom of speech, and he should, to do that. But when we live in such a chaotic society that we don't recognize truth versus falsity, and we're not willing to stand up and say our common law must be based on truth. It must be based on natural law, on biology, on empirical truth, and also the truth of what the Bible teaches, because that is the only religion that actually is consistent with the truth of the reality to which we are presented. The truth of the gospel of Christ is the only internally coherent, consistent explanation for the human condition and explaining who we are, why we're here, our purpose, where we're going, and also the condition of sin and corruption in the world. I mean, the only reason we need a common law is because there is evil in the world and humans are bent toward evil. And some of us need more external civil pressure or justice in order to comport with a moral and upright society than others. I mean, there it's just like with kids, you know, every parent would know there are some kids all you have to do is tell them and they obey the rules. And there are others that need a little more punishment. And so this is where the common law has to be common, but it also has to be based on a common worldview. And this is where Calvin Robinson, I think so many Christians have been conditioned and frankly deceived in the modern United States framework that pluralism, secular pluralism, is the pathway that our founders intended, and the only way to protect religious freedom for Christians is to allow and actually support the religious practice of others and to live in this chaotic society instead of requiring that our common law is based on truth and based on biblical principle. And we saw this play out actually in the last show that you and I did together when you were a guest on the show. There was a clip when we were talking about secular pluralism, talking about religious liberty, and Right Wing Watch, which is, of course, this group that loves to come after Christians. And I love that they listen to this show because it's probably the only place that they'll hear truth. So haters are welcome. But they posted this clip and thought, you know, how dare you suggest that American society is founded on the biblical worldview and religious freedom was meant to preserve the Christian way of life. And I'm going, I'm not apologizing for that. That's true.
0: Right. I love that, by the way. Right Wing Watch is fantastic. I find all the best people on there to follow. They think they're exposing people for being sound or something. I don't know. But you're absolutely right. It comes down to, do we believe in an objective truth? All of this does. I'm sat here while you were on the break. I pulled out my Bible. I've opened it up. And I love when this happens, but I opened it up to a random page, Psalm 51, verse 6. Behold, thou desirest the truth in the inward being, therefore teach me wisdom in my secret heart. And that's what we should all be praying at all times, to give us that one true living truth and deny all lies. And I think that's what the foundation of this country was built upon. I really do. When I look at the founding fathers and their writings, it seems to me that freedom of worship or freedom of religion was actually about the freedom to worship the one true living Christian God in any way, shape, or form, i.e. Catholics would not be persecuted, Pentecostals would not be persecuted, Methodists would not be persecuted. It doesn't matter your denomination, and there'd be no official United States denomination, because everyone gets to worship the one true living Lord Jesus Christ in the tradition that their family comes from. And I think that's a beautiful thing, because obviously in England at the time, different people were, you know, Catholics were persecuted, for example, after the Protestant Reformation, and the Puritans were driven out of England, and most of them came over here to America. And so we lived in times of persecution of Christians by other Christians. And so in America, that was like, no, this won't be the case. Christians can be Christians however they see fit. And that's beautiful. I don't think the founding fathers were intending for a vast swathe of Mohammedans to come over and start building mosques and pushing Sharia law, because you rightly pointed out that the foundation of common law, which obviously was inherited from England, is based on the Christian Ten Commandments. Now, let's give an example. The fifth commandment, thou shalt not kill. Now, murder has always been illegal for Christians. We deem it to be a moral absolute. Murdering a person, murdering another person, is seen as wrong. But that's not the same in all ideologies and faiths. For example, in Islam, it's quite okay. In fact, it's promoted that you murder another human if they become apostate. So if a Mohammedan leaves the Mohammedan faith, you can kill them. And that's a good thing. In fact, you should kill them. That's a good thing. Now, that's clearly contradictory to our teachings, but in their moral compass, that's a good thing, because they're leaving their so-called truth, and therefore their life should be ended. Now, in our Christian lens, we would say that that should always be illegal, to murder another human being. But what they have in their own system is they have Sharia courts. In fact, in Great Britain, there are 85 Sharia courts now, where they operate on Islamic law above the law of the land. They police their own communities. And, for example, if a wife wants to leave her husband, she'll go to the Sharia court rather than the law courts of the land to get a formal divorce. So she'll go to a fellow Islamic community and they'll say these words three times and that's it, you're divorced. Whereas actually in the law of the land, you're not divorced. These things matter. You know, we all have to have a common legal system. We have to have equality under the law. And if we don't, we have preferential systems. My issue there is that actually, there's nothing wrong with the preferential system if you deem which one it is. And in a Christian lens, the preferential system should be Christianity. We should expect the Christian moral compass to take precedence over any other moral compass. The Christian laws should take precedence over any other laws, in fact. And that's the problem we're seeing. We're seeing two-tiered system, especially in Britain and Western Europe, where Islam is treated in a special way. In fact, they're pushing Islamophobia right now, which is basically blasphemy laws for Islam, whereas if you criticize Islam in any way, you can be arrested and charged for it. Or if you offend Islam in any way, such as Pastor Clive Johnston, who was quoting from the Bible, and Mohammedans take offense to that. And other people have taken offense to, very recently, there have been other pastors that have been arrested because Mohammedans have taken offense to the Christian Bible. And so we have preferential treatment for a foreign faith in a Christian land. And I think the point that we got called up on our conversation was we were saying there should be preferential treatment for Christianity in Christian countries. And I absolutely adhere to that.
1: Absolutely. And just logically, it makes sense because the leftists are even arguing for that. They are suggesting that the preferential law is secular pluralism. And so they're arguing for right. a supreme law that governs everyone and requires Christians to conform. But then when we suggest, no, it should be based on truth and Judeo-Christian principles, then suddenly, well, you're not, you're not for equality and you're asking for preference. And suddenly, you know, this is unconstitutional, but they're actually arguing for the very same thing, just a different supreme law. And that's where we can't let them get away with pretending that somehow they're not advocating for the very thing that they're condemning us for advocating for. It's just a clash of which system ultimately is best. And I've always said, even in my book years ago, I mean, this is 11 years old now, The Legal Basis for a Moral Constitution. I mean, every society has laws. And every society says these are things that we permit and things that we prohibit based on a worldview. All laws are inherently legislating someone's morality. It just depends on what morality are we legislating. And here in the United States, unlike some other countries who don't have as clear of founding documents as we do, here in the United States, the left would actually have to change our entire legal system, undermine the U.S. Constitution, if they actually wanted to implement secular pluralism. But they've done this surreptitiously by twisting and warping the definitions of things like the Establishment Clause and the Free Exercise Clause, and genuinely bastardizing them and perverting them and saying that these definitions are no longer what the plain meaning is. We're going to fabricate them to mean secular pluralism. And so they've gutted the U.S. Constitution, and we're now following a series of Supreme Court opinions instead of the U.S. Constitution. And if we really want to get back to being a moral and upright society, we need to reverse all of those terrible opinions. We need to go back to what our system actually requires, which is laws that comport with the laws of nature and of nature's God. And who is nature's God? Our founders identified him as the God of the Bible, Jesus Christ.
0: I love that. That's so spot on. It's fascinating to me to watch what's happened in this country. You know, Roe v. Wade was exactly that, what you were just talking about. Somehow they twisted and manipulated the law and the language to say that, yeah, you have a right to abortion through a right to privacy. Like, in what way does a right to privacy enable a woman to kill her own unborn child? And in any Christian country would say, no, you don't have a right to murder the unborn. That is infanticide. It's evil. We don't want any of it. But the liberals didn't change the meaning of the law. They didn't change it from Christian to secular. All they did is twist the meaning of it. And that's how the enemy works, isn't it? The enemy twists the meaning of things, and it always has done. Back to our point of religious freedom, the word religion originally meant worship of God, a form of worship of God. And our religion has evolved or been manipulated into a set of beliefs. And those are two very different meanings. It sounds nuanced, but it's almost black and white, in that a belief in God implies that there is this one true living God who we know through our Lord Jesus Christ. Whereas a set of beliefs could be anything. And now we have people saying, I believe in the universe, you know, fluffy stuff like that, or people who genuinely do believe in Satan or follow him, as we see in Hollywood and all the elites with their horrible demon worship, or people that believe in false prophets like Muhammad, or people that believe in false gods like Buddha and things like that. And so what has been assumed is that anyone can believe in anything as long as you believe in something, whereas what it used to mean is that you can believe in the one true God however you see fit. Those are two very different things, but it's a slight manipulation over time, and that's how the enemy works. You know, when I first started speaking publicly on political stuff, I used to speak against critical race theory because it was just everywhere, pernicious. But one of the words they changed was racism, and that's a very recent one, because when I was growing up, racism used to mean discrimination or hatred against a group of people based on their immutable characteristics, based on their ethnicity or their race. And I think most people would agree that's bad. We should hate people because of the way they're born. You can't help the way you're born. But it got evolved into, actually, it's a power dynamic struggle between white people and non-white people. And this is how the enemy works. He twists, manipulates language over time to change something from a Christian nature into a secular nature, from something good into something chaotic. That is all the work of Satan.
1: Yes, absolutely. And that's the definition of perversion, is taking the truth and twisting it and manipulating it. And then it becomes so distorted that it doesn't look anything like the actual truth and what it once was. And that's what Satan does best. It's not just a completely different model or object. It's taking the truth but perverting it. And so something like racism, in the actual definition of a preferential treatment based on an immutable characteristic, that obviously is wrong. But then when you get into those power dynamics, and then you get into actual discrimination, you know, based on appearance of people or their demographic, then that has become used as a tool of the left, and ultimately a tool of Satan, to then divide, because then it does become that power dynamic, which it was never intended to be. And that's actually what's happening right now as well in the context of religious liberty. There are so many Christians that are actually advocating for a false definition of religious freedom based on a false understanding and a perverted, twisted notion of religious freedom, to think that religious freedom equals secular pluralism. And so they think that Christians are actually wrong if we say, no, we shouldn't have Sharia courts. No, we shouldn't have mosques. No, we shouldn't have a public common law that is based on any other history, tradition, or religion other than Christianity. And that we can rightly say that here in the United States, and it has to be based on natural law. They are actually advocating against truth because they have been taught and they have been so deceived into this distortion. And where do you think that the US and maybe the UK, or just, you know, the West in general, got off on this? Because it was very clear at the founding of America, and it was clear for a while throughout even, you know, Europe's history in the UK. But it seems like in 2026, the West writ large has bought into this false, perverted notion of religious freedom.
0: Yeah, I'm trying to think, where did this come from? I'm thinking the first commandment is very clear, that thou shalt have no other gods before me, no strange gods. There is only one Lord God. And so all Christians should first and foremost follow the Ten Commandments. And the entirety of the scriptures, but the Ten Commandments are very, very clear. And so where did it come from that actually, you know, we should be supporting the idea of multiple gods, multiple religions, as long as we're enabling people to have freedom of religion? Because even that's not supported by the Constitution. So even if people were not truly Christian and they were secular Christians and they were just pushing, making an idol of the Constitution, even the Constitution isn't on their side, that's on our side. So I don't know where it's truly coming from, other than, as you pointed out, the perversion of the truth. So people have stopped looking at the Ten Commandments, people have stopped reading the scriptures and started listening to what the world is saying around them. And the world around us doesn't teach us about the cardinal virtues, doesn't teach us about the theological virtues of faith, hope, and love, or charity, doesn't teach us about the gifts of the Holy Spirit. The world around us teaches us about virtue signaling. And that's all about appearance, it's all about image, which actually just leads to vanity and pride, two of the cardinal sins. But actually, what it's teaching us is that we don't need to do good works, we don't need to have good faith, we just need to appear good. We have to be nice. And to be nice can be good, but it is not inherently good, and that's the problem. And so we've been convinced, unless I'm using the royal we, obviously, but we as a society have been convinced that all we need to do to be a good Christian is to be a nice person. And being a nice person will not get you into heaven. It won't get the people you love into heaven. And so we've got to do away with this somehow. Those of us who recognize the truth have got to start speaking even louder, especially when these so-called Christians, these liberals, start questioning, calling us fundamentals or whatever they like. We have to get even louder and double down, because the onus is on us, because the rest of them are too afraid to speak it. And so we have an obligation and a duty now to continue to do it, to scream it from the rooftops, that if you want to get to heaven, you've got to be repenting of your sins, have faith in Jesus Christ. That means being a good person, not being a nice person. It means being able to admit that, no, Sharia is wrong, and Muhammad is not a true prophet, neither is Buddha. Being able to admit that two men cannot get married, that a woman cannot become a man, that white people are not inherently racist, that boys should not be dressing up as girls, that drag queens shouldn't be reading stories to your children. Being able to say these things loudly and boldly, because we believe there is a universal truth. His name is Jesus Christ, and he teaches us that we are made male and female because God knew us before we were knitted together in the womb, and that he is the spark of life in us. He is the light, and we have to head towards him in all things. That means following his teachings that was passed on through his apostles, through his Holy Bible. And the rest of the world does not like it, but that's fine, because he taught us that we would be hated because he was hated before us. And in fact, if the most perfect man that ever existed in human history, who was fully God incarnate, fully man yet fully God, if they killed him, they're going to hate the rest of us too, aren't they? And so we should accept that and come to accept the fact that we will never be seen as nice by the world. But that's okay. We're not called to be nice. We're called to be Christ-like.
1: Preach. Mic drop moment. Absolutely. We've got to take one more break here, but I'll be right back with my special guest this morning, Calvin Robinson. And this is so essential and so important, before we even start advocating for policy, that we understand exactly what we're talking about here on what is truth, and to rightly divide truth from error, as the Bible requires and admonishes us to do. We'll be right back.
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14: America was founded as a nation under God, but the U.S. Supreme Court has broken our national relationship with God. Many court rulings have contributed, but three stand out. In 1962, the court removed prayer from public schools. In 1963, the court removed Bible reading from public schools. And lastly, in 1980, the court removed the Ten Commandments from America's classrooms. The Supreme Court broke our relationship with God, and any restoration of that relationship must include the Supreme Court. And a vacancy on the Supreme Court could soon be coming. 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
1: Welcome back, and I'm here with my special guest, Calvin Robinson, who you need to follow on X and also get his brand new book, The Silent Jihad. You can go to his X page for all of the information there. And we've been talking about religious freedom in the context of truth and how we all are under a common law and a system of law that's just required to live in a civil society, one that is ordered, that isn't just, completely arbitrary or anarchy. If you have a system of laws, then it has to be based on some view of truth and morality and what is prohibited and what is permitted in a civil society. And Christians can and must advocate for our law to be based on truth, the laws of nature and of nature's God. And we've been talking about how we've gotten off of that largely as a Christian community by suggesting that we can only advocate for Christian truth within the confines of our own homes and our churches. But we're seeing that the result of that is simply persecution of Christians, because we can't all coexist, actually, with very different views of the world, views of truth, views of what is right and wrong and good and evil. Our law necessarily will reflect some version of morality. Do we want it to reflect truth and what we empirically observe of the laws of nature and the measurable difference between right and wrong, good and evil? Do we want it to comport with reality or something different? Mm. And so we've been talking, Calvin Robinson, about, you know, kind of where Christians got off on this. And I think, you know, there's kind of been a parallel kind of, you know, working in tandem of the court system and an overly secularized view of jurisprudence. When, you know, you look at things that you know, began like Everson versus Board of Education, and you know, some of the things even in the early 1940s, that Supreme Court decisions that started to say that even public schools, you can't teach truth, you have to teach secular pluralism. We started excising God from society. We started doing that under the auspices of government legitimacy, which was wrong. And then, of course, in 1965, with Griswold versus Connecticut, suggesting that the Supreme Court even had jurisdiction over family and social issues. And that, of course, has led to the redefinition of marriage in Obergefell. It led to initially under Roe versus Wade allowing abortion. I mean, all of these things that the Supreme Court never had any business constitutionally weighing in on anyway. All that is going on at the same time that the church became very watered down, became very woke, and started buying into this sort of corporatized mentality of the way that we measure success, which churches shouldn't do anyways, but the way that we measure success is based on a corporate workplace mindset of bigger buildings, numbers, monies, the other of those metrics. And they also started going woke, as you mentioned earlier in the program, of Christians just need to be nice. We need to be accommodating. We just need to love everybody without also speaking truth in love and requiring our society to be moral and upright. I mean, what made the founding so great was that there were preachers who were part of the revolution. They stood up for morality. They were part of the founding. And there was an intertwining of religion and truth with an understanding of how civil society must be built on that truth. And so as our society went secular and became more illegitimate, then our churches also became more woke and pacifist and watering down the truth of the gospel. And so, of course, Christians then aren't even engaging in civil society because they're not even engaging in Christian truth in their own homes and their own lives. And so, you know, I think that the solution, obviously, we need to still be advocating and, you know, warriors in the civil society part. But I think that the restoration of America has to begin with the church.
0: Yeah, I think it is a restoration as well. You mentioned the Supreme Court had no business being in abortion or same-sex marriage or any kind of family life in that regard. And you're so right. And I think the restoration has begun. You know, Dobbs kind of repealed Roe v. Wade, and now there's conversations about repealing Obergefell. And these things need to happen to get the government out of our lives. But in terms of how do we govern our lives, well, of course, Christians should be voting for Christian politicians based on Christian policies so that we have Christian governance of a Christian land. But the law of the land, human law, doesn't need to be derived purely from natural law. Like, we can work out what's good and evil through reason based on divine intervention or divinely inspired works. But we don't need to, because as Christians, we have divine law. We have God's revelation in the Holy Scriptures. So, you know, secular countries, liberal countries can work these things out. We don't need to work them out. We have the book. We have the information. We've been given it. And so we just have to revert back to what is good and what we've been told is sin and shape us around the Holy Scriptures. If we did that, we'd all be better off and we'd be a better country. But, of course, there are people that would object to that, which is fine, only if they're not the ones in power. And so I think we need to remember that there are enough Christians in this country that if every Christian voted for a Christian, there would only ever be Christians in power. And if Christians in power only governed based on divine law and the Christian scriptures, they would only have Christian laws and Christian policies. Like, there is no reason for secularism. There's no reason for Islam invading. Like, we have the numbers. We are here. Well, we need to try and advance on Sundays or potentially on a Wednesday evening. Us, we are the church. We are the body of Christ. We are the bride. He is the groom. That is why we have marriage in the real world, to remind us that we are married to our Lord and that we need to submit to him as a wife submits to her husband. We have to submit to his ways, to his laws. And if we did that, we'd all be better off. That's the only reason he gives us laws. He gives us commandments because he is, essentially, God is our father. And he is a good father. He wants the best for us, like any father does. And so he sets these good rules for us to follow. And then when we don't follow them, he forgives us because he is merciful and just and righteous. As long as we repent, we show contrition. You know, as long as we are sorry as a good child, the Father will say, it's okay, I absolve you. And so, yes, getting back to our laws being shaped around divine law, not just natural law. Getting back to our judiciary, our legislative, looking to the Holy Bible for inspiration rather than just other secular liberal nations. Getting back to this idea that Christianity is the one universal objective truth, that we don't need any plurality of truths, and we don't need to support anyone that believes in other truths or false truths, and that we can have preferential treatment for Christianity because we know it to be the one objective truth. And that's a good thing because people of other faiths are protected under the freedom of religion under a Christian country in ways that Christians are not protected under freedom of religion in non-Christian countries. Any non-Christian country around the world, Christians are persecuted to some extent, some worse than others. But in all Christian countries, people of other faiths are protected. But that doesn't mean we should promote their false ideas, their false ideologies, their false religions, and their false faith. It means we should always promote Christianity first and only, but we shouldn't persecute people for other faiths. And I think that's wrapping up pretty much where we should stand as Christians. The people that have an issue with that aren't fully committing to Jesus Christ.
1: Amen. Absolutely. And we absolutely should not be basing our laws on anything other than truth. And we need to stand firm for that. And anyone who doesn't agree with that and calls themselves a Christian, I agree that you're not fully committing to the Christian way of life. And there are so many people. I mean, the Bible even says that there will be those who say, Lord, Lord, but I did this in your name. I did that in your name. And he'll say, depart from me. I never knew you. I mean, there are some people who will use the Lord's name in vain, and they have understood the truth, but they denied the power, and they ultimately are denying the finished work and a restoration of the truth of the gospel of Christ. And so we need to make sure that we fully understand what the Christian life requires for not only the individual, first and foremost, because we are the ones who are in need of repentance and ultimately salvation. And then what is required in the family, in the church context, and also civil society. These things absolutely matter. And we have to continue to stand firm instead of watering down the gospel and promoting a false Jesus and a false Christianity, that perversion. We need to stand firm on the truth, and we need not take it from a secular culture that tells us, like, my favorite thing is the haters who don't believe in God, but they are certainly convinced on what a God they don't believe in requires of me, the Christian, right? And I go, take what the Bible says from you who don't even believe in it. I take from God himself what he requires. And if we are truly living as Christians, then we will understand what the Bible says. And we will also promote this, and we will perfect our policy before things even get to arresting a 78-year-old pastor in Northern Ireland. I mean, we can't just treat the symptoms of all of this after the fact. Otherwise, we're always on defense. This would have never happened if Northern Ireland had a system that was morally upright and righteous under the law. And that's where in the United States, in the United Kingdom, we absolutely have to make sure that our law comports with the laws of nature and of nature's God before the Christian persecution. And we're already there. We just need to wind it back. But Calvin Robinson, we're already out of time. Thank you so much. Follow him on X and get his brand new book, The Silent Jihad. It goes into a lot of detail about a lot of this and is so incredibly important and timely. And as always, you can reach me and my team, Jenna at AFR.net.
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22: American Family News, I'm Musty Pugh. The world is waiting to see if the U.S. and Iran can reach a deal that would end the conflict between them. Ashley Strohmeyer has the latest.
23: A top U.S. official says both sides are working to finalize a deal. Iran has already agreed to the framework in principle, now said to be 95% complete, but negotiators are still haggling over language on Tehran's nuclear stockpile in the Strait of Hormuz. And President Trump is tamping down expectations of an immediate breakthrough, saying he will not rush into a deal. He's also giving Iran up to 7 days to get it across the finish line. The proposed deal would reportedly reopen the Strait of Hormuz and ease U.S. restrictions on Iranian ports and frozen assets.
22: While Democrats say President Trump's involvement in the conflict with Iran is hurting the economy and damaging Americans' finances, White House National Economic Director Kevin Hassett saying the opposite and alluding to the idea that new data may not be reliable.
24: There's so much going on that is really, I think, surprising people that think that the disruption from the Middle East is going to harm the economy. It's just not there in the data, except for the consumer sentiment data. But I actually think that we should stop calling it consumer sentiment and start calling it political sentiment.
22: President Trump pays tribute to America's fallen today at Arlington National Cemetery.
25: As is tradition for the Commander-in-Chief, President Trump will lead a wreath-laying ceremony at the Tomb of the Unknown Soldier at Arlington National Cemetery in Virginia. The President's Memorial Day speech comes as thousands of American soldiers, sailors, and airmen are deployed to the Middle East amid ongoing operations against Iran. 13 service members have been killed since the launch of Operation Epic Fury in February. President Trump says the war with Iran will be over soon. At the White House, Jared Halpern, Fox News.
22: Memorial Day is a time for remembering those in our country who have made the ultimate sacrifice. Caleb Castile has more.
2: A study done by Gallup shows how American patriotism is on the decline. Recent polling shows that American pride has reached an all-time low, with only 58% of adults describing themselves as extremely / very proud of their country. This is due to many factors. However, one group is showing record levels of low pride in the country: young people. There are a few things that contribute to this. Most young Americans have lived through a housing crisis, student debt, many wars and conflicts, and a government that has had declining public trust for years. However, on this Memorial Day, evangelist and co-host of the Exploring the Word radio show on AFR, Alex McFarland, says that it is important for all Americans to remember all the blessings that come with living in this great nation.
3: What we have, the freedom, the stability, we are so blessed, and with great blessing comes great responsibility.
2: McFarland also went on to call out the left, calling it treason when addressing the framing of America as a failure and structurally racist. He also had a challenge for the younger generation who may struggle with patriotism to find their niche and as Christians to go into society and to make a difference for God and country. On this Memorial Day, McFarland believes that one simple rhetoric that has been repeated through generations is the most important message to hold dear.
3: This is the greatest country in history.
2: I'm Caleb Castile.
22: Google insists it doesn't have a monopoly when it comes to you searching the internet. Eben Brown reports.
4: Google lost a lawsuit by the Biden-era U.S. Justice Department nearly 2 years ago. The federal judge in D.C. presiding over that case ruled that Google violated antitrust laws by becoming the world's default search engine. The DOJ insisted that Google's act, such as paying Apple to be the default search engine in its web browsers, was illegal and anti-competitive, and that it prevented other search engines, such as Microsoft Bing, from getting a fair shake at the market. Now Google is appealing that ruling, arguing the district court judge was in error. Eben Brown, Fox News.
22: Oil prices have been volatile as the U.S. and Iran continue to hold peace talks. Oil industry analyst Trilby Lundberg of the Lundberg Survey says gas prices will likely continue to go up.
5: We have low stocks, we have spring demand, and retailers are still reeling from the price hikes they received a couple weeks back. They have not yet passed it through.
22: Fuel prices have risen since Iran has blocked traffic from passing through the Strait of Hormuz. More news online at AFN.net and on the AFN mobile app. I'm Rusty Pugh.
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26: 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Seth Udinski and Samuel Case here with you all. Sam, great to be here on this Memorial Day with you, my friend.
27: Happy Memorial Day to you, my friend.
26: It's awesome. So, folks, it is a good day, a somber day for sure. Hopefully you all are off work today and enjoying some time with your family and friends. You know, it was funny, Sam, we were talking just before the show started here about kind of almost the ironic, maybe even initially kind of silly notion that we spend Memorial Day, this day of such somberness and remembrance of those who gave their lives in service of our country, by eating a lot of hot dogs and by eating hamburgers and going to the beach, doing stuff that is relatively normal. But you made some really good points, dude, about how actually that's the reason why these men and women made that sacrifice so we could do those things.
27: That's exactly right. What were they going to fight for? Well, yes, they're going because their country called them. They're going to fight for our values, freedom, liberty, the Christian worldview, those types of things. That's true. But I think on a much deeper level, what warriors are always fighting for is their home. They're fighting for mom and apple pie, as the saying was in World War II. And what is home made of? It's made of things like that. Backyard barbecues, slip and slides, baseball, all that kind of stuff.
26: Yeah. Sam, it reminds me of the Lord of the Rings where Faramir, the captain of Gondor, says he doesn't love the sword for its sharpness or the armor for its beauty or something like that, but he loves only that which they defend.
27: Exactly. And is it at the end of The Hobbit when he says if more men cared about home than money and glory, the world would be a better place?
26: It's true. Really is true. Folks, there's some really good things to think about this morning as you ponder this day. And we do hope that you're spending it with family and friends today, as we'll be doing later, I'm sure. But listen, folks, you know, this day is so profound and special for us for a number of reasons. I think number one, how else can we respond when we consider the sacrifices of so many throughout our country's history other than in thanks and gratitude? But number two, ultimately, we see...
27: Can I say something about that? Because the great General Patton, he has this wonderful quote that really captures this whole idea. He says...

0: That's exactly right. That's exactly what it is. That's the Christian ethic, actually, is we give of our lives so that others may live. Well, we follow that example from our Lord Jesus Christ, who said in John 15, by the way, there's no greater love than to lay down one's life for one's friends. And so I think ultimately, Sam, from a spiritual perspective, that's what Memorial Day should make us think of.
1: Even think of the parallel. It's for freedom that Christ set us free. Right. That's partially what they died for as
0: exactly
1: well, as for
0: right.
1: our political freedom.
0: Yeah, absolutely. Absolutely. So folks, we do hope that you'll think upon those things today. And then just one more thought that we'd love to share with you in this first segment before we hear some fantastic best of content for the remainder of today's show. You'll be hearing Mark, of course. And by the way, we will be back live tomorrow. So we hope that you'll join us for that and make sure to get those calls lit up early, 610-363-1110. But one more thought just to give you all today is, you know, the holiday of Memorial Day, and by the way, it really is a holy day. That word holiday just means holy day. This is a holy day, a set apart day. It should cause us to think more and more soberly about how we steward our lives. We are not just to be good stewards of our money. We're not just to be good stewards of our influence and our time and our talents, but of our very lives. And it's interesting, Sam, because the whole core of the holiday of Memorial Day is celebrating those who lost their lives, but they were good stewards of their lives in losing them, right? It's one of those things where we think, oh, okay, so that's the example we have. Well, how can I do that?
1: And you think about this too.
0: Yeah.
1: They gave their lives so that I live in this free country.
0: Yeah.
1: I probably have a responsibility now to live well because many people made that sacrifice for me.
0: Exactly right. That's exactly right. Now, so we've been given that gift of life. So what do we do with it? You know, and Sam, you know, I will definitely confess, you know, at times I've felt almost overwhelmed when I consider the call to die. You know, the Christian call ultimately is a call to die. It's a call to die for to die to our sinful natures, to die to ourselves, to die for those around us. And perhaps even to go as far as literally physically dying, as so many martyrs of the faith have, and as we're celebrating today, so many men in our country's history have for our freedom. But oftentimes I'll wonder, okay, how can I do that in normal, relatively boring everyday life?
1: This is always my problem when reading the New Testament. We live in such a cushy culture, in such a unique circumstance for Christians, really, where we don't have that much conflict against our faith. Yeah, there's lots of problems, but nowhere near what they were facing in the first century. So whenever, you know, Paul is calling them to stand strong and endure to the end and all of these things, it's almost hard for me to relate to it because what they were dealing with is so different on scale and intensity than what I'm dealing with.
0: Yeah. And so I think the important thing for us to remember with that is that, you know, God has not called us to be in situations that we're not in right now. Meaning, if you're, say, for example, you're someone like me, you're a young father who has young children and a wife who you're trying to care for. If you're in that situation, it's because God intentionally placed you there. And God does not expect you to behave as if you're on the mission field in the third world, because you're not. You're in the life situation that you're in right now, and God has done that for you intentionally to put you there. So the question we have to ask is,
1: In Acts, you know, I always think of this as, you know, he gives that speech in Athens, and Paul says that it's from one man he made all the nations, that is God, that they should inhabit the whole earth, and he marked out their appointed times in history and the boundaries of their land, and he did this so that they'd seek him and reach out for him and find him. And I know he's talking about nations there, but that applies to our lives too. He has set out where we are, what countries we're in, and the time and place that we were born into. And it's so that we might seek and find him.
0: It's well said, Sam. And the important thing there is that God has not called us to be faithful in situations where we might end up in. He's called us to be faithful in the situations that we're in. Meaning, you can die to yourself every day in relatively small ways, what seems to us like relatively small ways. You know, one small example might be you say to your wife, hey, listen, I'm going to take the kids for the evening and you're going to go rest because you need it. You know, from a worldly perspective, that might not be mathematically exactly the same as giving your life, as dying, but the heart is the same. The heart is exactly the same. It's a heart of sacrifice. It's a heart of love. It's a heart of, I care more about your needs than I do about my own. And that's what God has called us to. He's called us to whatever situation you're in,

0: to die to yourself in that situation. And that's an encouraging thought, Sam, because that's something that we can do. You know, I might not be called, I might not be called to give of my life literally for the gospel and die for the gospel. I might be, and I should always be ready for it, but that might not happen. And until or unless that happens, I have to be ready to lay down my life in the areas that God has placed before me.
1: That's
0: and
1: right.
0: I think that's what's being a good steward of your life is all about.
1: Yeah, C.S. Lewis talks about this, about how God looks at the heart and the difficulties that we all experience. And sometimes they're not one-to-one. And he gives this kind of silly example, but it makes the great point. He says, imagine that a man has an intense phobia of cats and he's called upon by God to pick up that cat. And he's like, to us, that might be nothing because we're not afraid of cats. But he's like, but to that guy, that is him lying down his life. It might be the equivalent of someone else literally risking their life because of what this person's internal experience is like.
0: Exactly.
1: And that's true to every one of us, maybe not such a silly way, but it is about the internal experience of what God's calling us to do.
0: That's exactly
1: right.
0: And
1: the attitude.
0: And it's not pluralism. It's not, you know, one truth is different. The truth is truth. It's all the same. What it is God calling us out of our comfort zone and God calling us towards something higher and greater. And that higher and greater calling is found when we lay down our lives, when we lay down our lives. So hopefully that could be of an encouragement for you this morning, folks. If you're like me or you're like Sam and you've thought about this day and, you know, none of us listening to this show have died for our country because we're still alive. You know, even though we may have listeners out there who have made a tremendous sacrifice, you served in the military, maybe you were injured, maybe you came home and, you know, you experienced just, you know, any sorts of forms of real deep struggles from that. But I want to encourage all of you that you can lay down your lives today by simply following Christ, by loving those around you, by putting their needs ahead of your own, as he has done so graciously for you. Christ did it for us, folks. And so he set the example. And all we got to do is be faithful. We hope you have a wonderful rest of the day today, folks. Have a blessed Memorial Day. And thank you again to those of you who have served our country. We're so grateful for you. Enjoy the rest of today's program, folks. Have a great Memorial Day. And we're looking forward to being back with you live tomorrow for Financial Issues. So join us then. Have a great day.

0: Every day, kids all across America are coming to school with some kind of hidden pain.
1: I've seen kids come in who are just so confused about what's right and what's wrong, just having no idea that God loves them. And this just breaks my heart. Crossroads has the opportunity to bring the Word of God right into the public school, to reach children right where they are.
0: And when we see that happen, we see God changing lives.
1: We want to see kids not only come to Christ, but pursue a lifelong relationship with Him. 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
9: Folks, this is a fascinating conversation. There's a lot of perspectives on it, and we'd really love to hear from you if you've got one. Give us a call, 610-363-1110. Over in our chat, let's just highlight something here. Sam, was so cool you'd pointed this out. Alan in Mississippi saying, I have my youngest son is high-functioning autistic. He's pretty much stuck. Alan, man, God bless you for what you're doing, brother.
10: Seriously. Amen, amen.
11: Yeah, and I said in the chat, I just pray that, you know, your youngest son is a blessing to you in return, because I know that can be a very, very difficult situation, but there can be a lot of joy there too.
9: Absolutely.
10: I had so many clients who had children who were unable to maneuver this world, to function in this world, that have given their whole life to their children. And that is such a blessed thing to see. Yeah. It just warmed my heart to hear that and to realize that's not what we're talking about. When we were on my rant on that, I was talking about able-bodied, able-minded people and their parents. And I wasn't ranting on the kids as much as the parents who have coddled a generation, not a whole generation, but we've seen too much of the children coddled and believe they deserve so much more.
9: That's right.
10: Believe they deserve.
9: Yeah.
10: You know,
9: absolutely. Anyway, if I could take a moment, guys, to just share something, because I think, in the last several years, I fully admit this, I kind of developed a reputation on the show as the guy who would always dunk on the millennials and the Gen Zers and basically all the young
11: Seth
9: guys.
11: Was our resident old man shouting at the sky.
9: I am a millennial and I'm so disgusted with my generation. But the truth be told, Mark, you're absolutely right. There are a lot of people in my generation, Sam's generation and younger, who are lazy, entitled, and we need to own that. Like, we just need to own that. At the same time, I also want to issue a bit of a challenge to the boomers out there. And I want to be careful saying this because I could sound very haughty, a lot like Job's young friend who comes into the conversation and starts like beating up on the old.
10: And that's not what we're trying to sound
9: that's
10: like.
9: Not what we're trying to do at all. However, Mark, I do believe there is a general mindset among the boomers of I worked for this and it's mine. Not I worked for this and I can pass it on and help these kids who are trying, like they're trying to start families. They're trying, I know so many young men who want to provide for their families. They're trying to do it. It's possible to do so, fellas. But sometimes we do need help. And I got to tell you from experience, Mark, Megan and I have received such tremendous blessings from various older folks in our lives, parents, grandparents, who have decided to say, you know what? I know I worked my whole life for this. I know technically it's mine, but really it's God's. And so because of that, I'm going to part ways with it and be a blessing where I can.
11: Me too.
9: And I just want to challenge the boomers there. You guys have an opportunity. You've made wealth. You have made it. We're trying. If there's ever a chance for you to bless your younger generation, take the opportunity to do so. It's breaking news. None of it's yours anyway.
10: But just don't give them money. Guide them.
9: Exactly.
10: Mentor them.
9: Guide them in the principles. You know, there's so many how to do good. It. Absolutely. Yeah.
10: There's so many good chats going on. Daniel, he says that it can be done. That he heard on the radio that it's been highlighted where a Gen Z couple just paid off their house, so it can be done. You know, we see Claude says, for years I thought vacations were only for the rich. I understand that. My family and I, we couldn't go on vacations regularly. If we went on a vacation for a week once every 5 years, we were blessed when I was raising my children, you know, in the early days of starting my business and whatnot, you know. I just think there's so much in this that we need to think about it. But the focus comes back to God, getting in his word, getting into how does he say we are to be parents? We are to prepare our kids for the future. And sometimes that's tough love. Sometimes it's saying, no, I'm not going to help pay your mortgage so you can have a mansion out of high school. No, I'm not going to buy you a brand new Maserati when you graduate high school. No, I'm not going to do these things. You have to teach them to appreciate the value of hard work, to understand that work isn't a sentence. It isn't something you do because you have to. It's something you do because you get to, so you can realize the fullness of Christ in your life. And you don't do it for yourself. You do it for the glory of God by working hard and helping the world see you, what God has done in you. And then he blesses you. By the way, you can work as hard as you want. And you might get rich or you might get poor. That's all determined by God, not you. Obviously, if you hone and use your abilities to the utmost ability you can that God has given you to be steward over, there's a good chance he's going to continue to bless you. But not necessarily, because he might need you to be used for a different thing. So remember, it's God who determines your income. It's you who determines the joy and peace that comes from how you work and realizing the fullness of Christ in your life by taking advantage of the gifts and talents. And those gifts and talents aren't above and beyond the average person. When I'm saying gifts and talents, like being able to get out of bed, being able to think clearly. Who was it that is taking care of their child?
11: It's Alan.
10: See, you've been given all sorts of gifts and talents that just to be able to do these things. And if you don't utilize them and put them into action, you'll never feel the joy of the Lord. You'll be wasting everything he's given you. And even Alan's child has special abilities. I was in a restaurant the other day, and there was a gentleman that was working his butt off. Just, I'm going from table to table, never talking to anybody. And you just had that look in his face like he wasn't connecting with people ever, you know? And I realized that look, my wife being an RN. And I thought to myself, this guy is really, really enjoying his work. He's realizing the fullness of God's blessing in his life, enabling him to come to this restaurant and work. I'm not saying he could care for himself. I'm not saying that he could support himself financially, but he was doing the most he could with what God gave him. And that was giving him a joy. And I could tell that by looking at him. And yet we see so many people who live in mansions and drive expensive cars, go on multiple vacations around the world, and all they do is whine and complain, because really it was a lot of times it was kind of given to them and they didn't earn it. They didn't work hard for it. Sometimes it is, but oftentimes when they're whining, complaining and stuff, either they don't know Christ or they haven't realized the full potential of what God has given them as far as the abilities to work hard and bless others and bless themselves through it.
9: And Mark, that seems to be really the big lesson for all generations involved. For the younger generations like me, you can work hard. And you know what? It is going to be tough. Inflation is really annoying. It's tough, but you can do it. Guys, You can provide for a family. You can provide for a family on your salary. I'm living proof of it, and I'm no genius. I'm not that smart of a guy, but it can be done. Older generations, you can be a blessing to your younger generations as the Lord calls you to in a wise way. Mark, you know, one of the things that it reminds me of is when we talk about like leaving an inheritance, for example. I love hearing the stories of older folks who are like, you know what? I'm not going to wait until I die to bless my kids. I'm going to start blessing them now.
10: Right.
9: So cool.
10: They're still alive and can mentor them in with the money, you know, help them understand, hey, here's a blessing. What I'd like to do is sit down and talk about things. Yeah. You know, I prepared you for this time, but I really want to pay off your house, or I really want you to have, you really need a second car, you know, and I want to help you with this, but I want you to know it's a gift. And I want you to know that this is from the Lord, not from me, that he prepared me to prepare you, that kind of stuff. You know what? We should go to a call while we still got a time. Let's get to Dennis. Dennis. Welcome, Dennis.
12: Hey, good morning, Seth and team and Mark. It's good to be on with you guys this morning. How are you guys?
10: Good. Glad you're with us this morning. What's on your mind, Dennis?
12: So I, to get Seth started on his rant, go ahead and get your mindset, Seth.
9: I'm ready, Dennis.
12: Social Security.
9: don't tempt me with a good time, okay?
12: So I was just out to the Social Security website, and I don't know if you guys have been out there recently, but it's been updated, and it's brand new. And there's a nice, easy-to-use calculator to calculate your Social Security in retirement. So you're able to put your age in there and, you know, kind of calculate out what you're going to get. So I'm recently retired from the military, and I went out there and, you know, you get your Social Security statement, you know, you can get that in the mail or you could go out there and look at it. And every year it would give me a certain amount that if I took it at 62, 67, and 70. But what I found out is, that is that amount is based on what my current yearly income is all the way through to that 67.
10: Yeah, so it's 40 quarters, I believe. 40 quarters of your income. The best 40. That's the way it used to be. I don't know if it is still.
12: So I went in there, and being retired at 57 now, I went in there and looked, and it said, you know, your income, 100-some-odd thousand dollars a year. And I was like, no, I'm not going to make that much. I don't have that much earned income anymore. So I changed it to zero. I have my pension, but that's not earned income. There's no social security coming out of that. So I changed it to zero, and that changed all of my numbers.
10: Wow. Mm. Yeah. It would, wouldn't it?
12: So because I don't have that, I don't have Social Security being taken out for the next 10 years.
10: Right. That
12: makes
10: sense.
12: So I would encourage folks to go out there to this website, to the new Social Security website, and take a look at it.
9: That's awesome.
12: Also, for my wife, we had a call a couple days ago or the other day about spousal Social Security based on the higher earnings of their spouse, and so the spouse who maybe you know taking it early or not taking it early can go in there and see what their spousal is. They can input their you know husbands or their wives or whoever is going to be taking it, who's going to be getting that spousal benefit, and you can put that in there and you can compare the rates between what. So like for 50% my wife,
10: percent of your spouse's and yours would be. Yeah.
12: Right. And so there's you provide the chart to show the difference between what that spousal support would look like if they would take it and what at the different ages of what they would take it at. So it's actually been interesting to go out there and to mess with it, but also to gain that information like, no, I'm not going to get this higher amount because I'm not, retiring at 67 and not working all those years.
10: Yeah. That is so interesting because first of all, you said that there's a government site that is being very useful. So we have a first on financial issue. Dennis says we have a government site that is being very useful. And I love that. Just like I love the idea that you called in and let everybody know. I have found the Social Security site to be useful as well, Dennis. So God bless you for calling us. And we'll be right back.
13: In the last 10 to 15 years being in ministry, being married, something that has been constant in our lives is Samaritan Ministries. As we've moved, we've had babies, we've had different things come up, we have just been able to rely on Samaritan in ways that we never really even thought about before becoming members.
14: Our heart's desire is to plant roots and be in a place for a really long time. It's how we were raised. We see the benefits of that. But we also see the open-handedness of being used by the Lord wherever He calls, because we just assumed when we started pursuing church planting, the quickest way to get from point A to point B is a straight line. And with the Lord, sometimes you find out it looks a lot more like this. And yet, Samaritan was with us through the entire thing.
13: We didn't have to look into, oh, we have to change insurances now because we've moved states or whatever the case may be. And it's just been a real blessing to us in different phases of life.
14: I'm Kyle.
13: I'm Colleen.
14: And we're the Gen X.
13: And we're Samaritan members.
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9: 610-363-1110. Give us a call, folks. We would be delighted to hear from you. You know, Mark, there's some interesting things happening that we need to be aware of here. And here we go. We're jumping right into it, brother. So it looks like yesterday we saw a report that BNY, that's the Bank of New York, and Robinhood, Robinhood that always seems to find its way into the news. They have been tasked with designing the new Trump Accounts app. So the U.S. Department of Treasury said that BNY is going to be the designated agent for the accounts, and they're going to partner with Robinhood to develop the Trump Accounts app. As of March 31st, taxpayers have signed up for more than 4 million children for Trump Accounts. More than 1 million were eligible for the Treasury's $1,000 pilot program contribution as well, according to the IRS. So, Mark, this is a little concerning to me simply because of Robinhood's reputation. They tend to conflate investing with gambling. And unfortunately, a lot of the confusion that people have comes from platforms like this that tend to treat both of them as the same thing. I'm concerned that they're going to try to do the same thing with the Trump accounts in making the app almost more of a prediction markets app. But what are your thoughts, Mark?
10: I don't know about that. You can be a slimy company.
9: Yeah.
10: Maybe that's not the best way to describe it. I mean, Robinhood does some good secular stuff. You know, they give good information.
9: Yeah.
10: But they have helped make investing more a trading game than help it lean more toward gambling and day trading than investing. So that bothers me. And then they brought on the predictions market. I believe they launched their own predictions market, didn't they?
18: They did. Robinhood did. Yeah, absolutely.
10: Yeah. So there's things we don't like about them, but one thing they do well is technology. So it's kind, you know, so we could say, yeah, it's ugly this, but you know, it's like George Whitefield, partnering up with Benjamin Franklin. Think about that. We have a deist at best, partnering with somebody who is a devout Christian to get the word out about God and the awakening that is happening in America, you know? So Benjamin Franklin may not have been a Christian, at least in his early life or most of his life, but he did help to get the word out, and he did like what George Whitefield was doing. He also liked the money that it brought in for him by publishing his stuff. But but they could work together for a common cause of good.
18: Yeah.
10: So effectively, that's what we're seeing here with Robinhood, is that the technology is there for people. They can develop the technology for the government to be able to open these accounts at Bank of New York. That's all that's happening here. What I love to see it go to a great Christian mega corporation that does internet, like, can't think of any. Maybe that's the issue.
18: Right. There you go.
10: Sorry.
18: That makes sense, Mark. No, that's
10: sarcasm has snuck in again.
18: Well, you know, Mark, it is helpful. Once again, I see something like this and I think, okay, this is troubling. But like you said, maybe there's some shrewd partnership that needs to happen in order for the word to get out about these things. Speaking of the word to get out, brother, we are trying our very best to get the word out to the Trump administration that the way that the Trump accounts are right now does not align with Christian investing values, particularly biblically responsible investing. And that's why we have this Trump account. Folks, if you have not signed our Trump account petition, you got to sign it right now. I'll drop it in the chat for you in case you haven't signed it. But the link is TrumpAccountsForAll.com, TrumpAccountsForAll.com. Hopefully folks are going to sign that, Mark.
10: And if you have signed it, go out to TrumpAccountsForAll.com and send a link forward to all your friends, neighbor, relatives. When you're at church, make sure everybody at church knows about it. When you're at the barbecue, make sure everybody at the barbecue knows about it. This is important. A lot of people think, well, this is just help us to be able to invest in something and not have to compromise. It's more than that. When we invest in companies that promote or profit from abortion, pornography, sexual immorality, or any of the things that are destroying our nation right now, we are actually contributing to the destruction of our nation. Mm-hmm. When we start investing in only those things that very least are neutral on those items, we will see a turnaround in this country. We've seen this impact happen, and it can happen more and more. Let's make sure that we lock in the ability for Christians to have their influence in the stock market and what Wall Street does with our dividends instead of giving them to us by only investing in those companies who won't advertise on radio and television and movies and produce these kind of things that give a message that sexual immorality is the norm and you're weird if you don't join in. Doing all the weird stuff sexual immorality, abortion should be common, all these different things that they have brainwashed us with through the media, that comes from the top of Wall Street, the big corporations, the companies, and what they do with their money. We need to stop it in the Trump accounts right now, because the Trump accounts are going to be for generations to come.
18: Yeah. Well said, brother. TrumpAccountsForAll.com. TrumpAccountsForAll.com. And folks, while you're at it, give us a call. 610-363-1110. We'd love to talk to you. Mark, let's switch gears just a little bit here. We've got a couple good questions that came in on the chat, and I think it's worth it to address some of these here right now. So we have Daryl from Texas. Daryl, so faithful, still able to ask this question, even though he's not able to call in right now. But he asked this. For a backdoor Roth, Mark, are we able to open a separate IRA for non-deductible contributions outside of the pre-tax IRA that we already have?
10: Well, yes, you could. That would help you to simplify the calculations. And when I say calculations, flags should be going up, because when you do a backdoor Roth, it doesn't matter if they're separated or not. What's going to happen is you have to calculate how much of that is of your IRAs are pre-tax and how much are post-tax. When you do that, and that determines how, when you do the conversion, what percent of the conversion has to be paid tax on and what percentage doesn't. So effectively, it doesn't matter if you open up separate accounts for pre-tax and post-tax to do the backdoor, you still have to calculate your total IRA contributions, pre-tax and post-tax, to determine what portion will be taxed. For example, if you already have an IRA and it's got $90,000 in it, and it was all pre-tax, and now you started a post-tax and you have $10,000 in it, all this for ease of math calculations, 10% of your money won't be taxed as if you just converted $1,000, 10% of that wouldn't be taxed, and 90% would be taxed because you have 90% of your personal IRA money in pre-tax and only 10% in post-tax. So there are some ways to do this. There's a strategy where you could, if you're still working and your 401k allows this, you could move your IRA pre-tax money into your 401k, then it wouldn't be in the calculation anymore. But your 401k has to allow that. It's a reverse transfer. I forget exactly what it's called, but it's a reverse transfer. Usually you're transferring out into an IRA instead of transferring your IRA into a 401k. Mm-hmm. Not all 401ks allow that. The older ones didn't, but a lot of the newer ones do. So that might be a way to get them out of the way. So step one would be find out if your company has a 401k that allows you to move, to transfer IRA, pre-tax IRA money into it. If they do, you could move it into that 401k. And then you could create your post-tax IRA and start contributing to that. And then when you do a conversion, if it you convert that, it would be 100% not taxable to convert it.
18: Mm. Daryl, it's a great question, brother. We appreciate it so much. Mark, we've got, let's... Well,
10: did
18: you know,
10: I go in the weeds too much on that?
18: I don't think so. I don't think so at all. I guess that's very helpful. Mark, just a quick follow-up for Daryl. I assume he would, with the 401k aspect of it, just talk to your human resources person at your, you know, at your company and kind of get to the bottom to see what you're allowed to do with that 401k.
10: Yeah.
18: Yeah. Good. Mark, we got a comment here from Doug. He's 70. He said, I hope this helps others, actually. It was a follow-up to a question that I asked a couple weeks ago. I found on my investment platform, I use Fidelity, there's a tax activity page. One enters in their search window tax information. Once you're on this page, you can pick the choice tax activity for the current year. And so I can go there and find the accumulated tax information for my current year. It makes income tax planning and management way easier. It only shows non-tax deferred accounts. Doug, that's great stuff there, brother. Thank you.
10: Yeah, that is really good stuff. Appreciate when people follow up on the different platforms that they're using. That helps all our listeners.
18: Yeah, absolutely. And you know, Mark, it is a good reminder too, I think, just for anyone who's wondering. We don't recommend any one particular platform, but we would give you several indicators to consider whatever platform you might use. Make sure it's user-friendly. Make sure it's got good customer service. That goes without saying, obviously, Mark.
10: Yes.
18: But also make sure it's trustworthy and of good, you know, good repute. I would probably pick one like Fidelity over maybe an unknown brokerage platform simply because I know it, you know. Mark, are there any other insights for picking a good brokerage platform?
10: You have to be comfortable. I like to make sure the research is really good.
18: Yeah.
10: That you have in-depth research and you also have simple research.
18: So yep.
10: Both sides of it, you know, charting. And most of the platforms today, they all have that. The hard thing to find is good customer service.
18: Yeah. Yeah, absolutely. And I would say, you know, Mark, maybe one more even too is just making sure that when you pick a brokerage platform, finding out that you have a wide array of investment options, that they don't, for example, prevent you from investing in the Timothy plan, you know, which we've heard stories about before.
10: Yeah, good catch there. Yep, absolutely. Yep,
18: absolutely.
10: You want to make sure you can invest with biblical integrity.
18: Yeah.
10: And you also want to make sure you have this number, 610-363-1110. We'd love to hear from you. Give us a call. Join the conversation. We've had some great emails come in. We had some great chat questions. Now let's get some live questions. Give us a call.
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18: Folks, do hope you have access to financialissues.org. Of course, that's the place you can learn to become a partner, learn about our ministry, find the educational resources, and watch the live show. If you click that watch button, that takes you right to right now as we're live. If you're watching between 9 and 10 a.m. Eastern Standard Time, we're live. So you can join the live chat. You can interact with us. And even after hours, if you go there after the live show, you can always go back and watch the rest of the show at your leisure. Yeah, you can fast forward. Not sure why you'd want to, you know, because it's a wonderful time. But you can do that if you want to. If that's your style. And the app as well. You can do that all on the FISM app too. Pretty cool stuff. 610-363-1110. Mark, why don't we try Minda again from Georgia?
10: Minda, are you with us?
23: Yes, I am.
10: Oh, and you sound so good.
23: Well, thank you. And I have my T-shirt. I have it.
18: Nice. No more spineless weasels.
23: Yes,
18: that's
23: sir.
18: That's great. No spineless weasels in Menda's household, right?
23: No way. And we make sure of that. But if I was going to share to encourage people what I do to be involved in the political process, which is not complicated, but anyone can do it, if I may, it'll take a minute.
10: Sure.
23: Yeah. But first thing, my husband and I pray in the morning about the country, about Congress and righteous men, raising up righteous men and women. I also belong to two grassroots organizations, Center for Renewing America and Heritage Action, part of Heritage. They do a phone call, 30-minute phone call each week, to tell us what's going on in Washington. And then awesome. I can call my representative and say, hey, you know, what are you doing?
10: That's great, Minda. That's incredible. And I think you're right on track with starting off in prayer. And maybe kind of going back to Cecilia's comment, maybe sometimes we make it too complicated. Our God is an awesome God. We need to be in prayer continuously with our God. We need to lift up to Him everybody that is in office, that those who do know Him will be calling on Him and not get distracted by all the everything that's being thrown at Him. And prayer is the first thing. The Bible tells us to pray for our leaders. So we pray for them if they're not saved, and we pray for them if they are saved. If they're not saved, we pray for their salvation, that they be drawn close. And if they are saved, we pray that they will lean on and lean into and actually embrace God's power, God's wisdom, God's strength, the faith that He's given them to do the right thing. Minda, I think that's incredible. And then these resources, what were the two resources again?
23: Center for Renewing America, Russ Vogt, mm-hmm. who is the director for CHOMP, he started it. And it's an awesome organization. The other one is Heritage Action for America, which is Heritage's sister arm that can actually lobby because Heritage can't lobby. One other thing, if you go to local events and listen to your what the politicians are saying, and then you can hold their feet to the fire later when they're not holding to their promises. My husband and I set up a meeting with a local candidate here in LJ running for state senate this year, and we're going to have coffee with him next week. So we're going to set the stage.
10: Praise God.
23: Think he'll win. So we're going to see what he actually stands for, and we're going to tell him what we stand for. So that's a simple thing to do. But go out and listen to your – yep. Yeah.
10: Yeah. All I got to say is watch out, Georgia. Minda's on the loose.
18: That's
10: there.
18: Right. Minda, I'd be very scared right now. If I were a spineless weasel in Georgia, I'd be like, there's someone here who's coming for me. That's awesome.
10: You know, there's another resource I think we need to let everybody know about, and that's iVoter Guide. If you've never looked that up, it tells you who's running where and what they're running on and what they believe, and actually it lists what they've actually done instead of just what they say they're going to do. So it's very, iVoter Guide can equip you for local elections and national elections. So, we have to be aware, awake, conscious. Remember, to whom much is given, much is expected, right? So as believers, as stewards, we have a nation to steward. And we need to steward this nation with information. We need to do the research. We need to do these things. And unfortunately, many of us in the United States have children, young children, maybe a lot of children, have their jobs, there's all sorts of things that are bothering that take our time. That's why things like iVoter Guide, Heritage, these different resources can help you, an hour a week or a half an hour a week, and you can catch up on things and know what's really going on. But remember, God, this nation is one nation under God. It was formed by people who believed in God, not just deists, but also people who believed in Jesus Christ as their Lord and Savior. In effect, I believe this is a godly nation, meaning that God gave us this nation to be stewards over. And as such, we need to take it serious and utilize the resources he's given us. Thank you, Minda, so much for your comments. We really appreciate that.
18: Absolutely. Minda, appreciate your partnership and also the work that you're
10: Amen.
18: Doing. It's so good. It's such an example. I hope our listeners can take a lesson, Mark, for sure.
10: And stay in touch. The Georgia politics are just blow my mind. So keep us up to date, will you please?
18: Yeah. No, that's great.
10: All right.
18: Minda, thank you so much. Mark, speak to that for just a moment, because I know there's certain states, our own Pennsylvania is one of them as well, Arizona.
10: Yes.
18: Are you talking about from a controversy standpoint?
10: Georgia, yes, one of absolutely. Yeah. Right, absolutely. Yeah. You would think, with Atlanta being one of the centers of Christianity, supposedly,
18: right,
10: that it would be conservative, but it's not. It's ultra-liberal. There's all sorts of accusations and facts that show cheating in the elections. There's just so much going on there that just makes no sense whatsoever. Mm-hmm. And unfortunately, we have that all across the nation. Hopefully that'll change. Hopefully more and more Christians will wake up and realize stewardship isn't just about your finances. It's about how you live your life. And that includes every aspect of your life, including stewarding the nation that Jesus has put you in. Effectively, you've heard that term, that he created you for a time such as this. This is the time he put you here for a purpose. He knew you were going to come to Christ. He knew you were going to be able to draw on his strength, his wisdom, his powers to impact this world in a better way, to help people, to care for people, and to honor God. So utilize that. Wake up in the morning, say a prayer for your leaders, say a prayer for yourself, that you will realize God's power, his strength, his wisdom in you, and that you'll have the passion to act on it. That's very important.
18: You know, Mark, if I could make a comment on that, because I think that's so key what we're talking about here. In the Christian faith, there are some people who, and for whatever reason, they will take the stance of, I just got to be apolitical because our kingdom's not of this world, yada, yada, yada. I would hope that this conversation and a simple reading of the scriptures, and you see so many figures like Daniel or Esther, who you just quoted there, or people like Joseph of Egypt, who got involved in the political systems of their day for the glory of God. I hope that our listeners would be able to see that and say, no, Christians can't just sit back. We have got to get involved. Yes, our kingdom is not of this world. Yes, we do this all for the glory of God. Ultimately, we're citizens of heaven, but he's given us a country to steward right now. And while we're still here, we have to steward it. I mean, I woke up this morning. You did too, Mark. That means the Lord's not done with us yet. So we've got good work to do, don't we?
10: Right. Yeah. Because stewardship is how we live out the truth of our salvation. Meaning once we are saved, we are no longer our own. We are his. And it's his power in us. It's his wisdom in us that make the changes. We don't make those changes. We just pray and ask the Lord to make those changes. We search ourselves and we ask the Lord to search us, to show us where we're weak, where we're lacking. And then as we realize these things, for example, it might be that you have that you covet certain prideful things in your business, like being the boss, or, you know, there's nothing wrong with being the boss, but coveting that as your image instead of realizing you're a servant of God is an issue. There's things that people covet, little sins and big sins. And when God exposes those, it's not us that has to change that. It's God who would change it in us. So we go to God and we say, Lord, I don't want to... Let's go with one of the bigger ones of our day, pornography. I don't want to be addicted to pornography, Lord. Help me not to be addicted to pornography. Change me. Lord, I don't believe this honors you. Give me everything I need not to do this anymore, including the passion to pursue not doing it. And then it'll be his strength that takes you there, that helps you turn around and change. When it comes to politics, same things. Lord, give me everything. Lord, I don't want to be just somebody on the bylines letting everything go by. You put me here on purpose in this country. Therefore, give me everything I need. Give me a passion to honor you in the way I vote. Give me a passion to understand who I should vote for and the resources to do so. Lord, change me to be more like Jesus. Help me to steward this life to your glory. That's what stewardship is all about. That's what financial issues is all about, helping you to steward not just your finance, but everything. And the bottom line on this is it brings you more joy. It doesn't bring you less trials. It brings you more joy in the trials. It doesn't bring you less walls or bumps that you stumble over. It just brings you more joy and peace during that, knowing that it's God's strength, his wisdom. It's God totally in you that does it. And we're so glad you joined us today. And we're so glad that you feel this way as well as we do. And that you love your Lord, your God, your Savior. And you show it by the way you invest with biblical integrity. I want to thank you for being here today. And I want to thank you for the comments and being part of this ministry that allows us to participate in it. God bless everyone. See you in the morning.
0: If we ever forget that we're one nation under God, then we will be a nation gone under.
4: 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This has been...
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28: 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Today's Bible teacher is Chuck Missler, connecting the Bible to your life and the world around you. In today's study, Chuck continues his teaching on the gospel according to Luke, chapter 9.
3: taking Peter pass as he was alone praying. His disciples are with him, and he asked them, saying, "Whom say the people that I am?" Now, where are they? We suspect that they were at Caesarea Philippi, because that's the way Matthew records the details of what follows. They've been down there in Bethsaida. Apparently, when they went to the wilderness, they went northward, because they're going to now be at Caesarea Philippi. And for that reason, it's my suspicion. Nobody knows where the transfiguration took place, but it's going to happen subsequently. And Mount Hermon, we're right at the foot of Mount Hermon. So it's my own suspicion. Some people think it was Mount Tabor. I haven't found the reasons they believe that. Some do. I tend to lean to Mount Hermon. So Mark indicates that this was at Caesarea Philippi we're about to see here. Herod had raised the issue of who Jesus is, right? Now Jesus is going to raise the same issue. Okay, guys, whom do they say I am? Well, verse 19, they answered, said, John the Baptist, but some Elias. Others say one of the Old Testament prophets is given again. They share with him the rumors that are going around. And these are the same expectations we see in the first chapter of John, when John the Baptist was preaching in Bethabara. There was an expectation of Moses, Elijah, or the Messiah. He said to them, but whom say ye that I am? That's his golden moment. This is his big moment. Peter answering said, the Christ of God. That's the Luke account there. One of Peter's shining moments. This was the second time that Peter confessed Jesus publicly, because he will have done that in John 6. And Jesus straightly charged them and commanded them to tell no man that thing, because the timing wasn't right yet. But that's what they understand who he is, but don't tell him that yet. See, Luke is triggering this from the feeding of the 5,000. The disciples believe that he was the Messiah. But if his popularity is based on miracles, it could trigger a popular uprising against Rome. And that's not the agenda here. His messiahship was to be linked to his death, not his miracles, to his death. The disciples know he's the Messiah, but he teaches them very early that he will be killed. They don't get it. Several times he tells them that he's going to be killed, and he's going to be killed by the Jewish leadership, and he even lets them know that he's going to be raised again, but they don't get it. The girls did, but the guys didn't. Anyway, verse 22, saying the Son of Man must suffer many things and be rejected of the elders. He tells them this. And the chief priests and the scribes, and be slain and be raised the third day. According to Luke's research, Jesus told them that back then. They didn't get it. They didn't understand. They probably thought, well, those are metaphors or something. For the first time in verse 22 of chapter 9, Jesus taught his disciples about his ultimate mission, the fact that he had to die. That was in the Old Testament in Daniel 9, verse 26. It's in Psalm 22. It's in Isaiah 53 and a lot of other places. When John the Baptist first introduced him publicly, he says, behold the Lamb of God that take away the sin of the world. That's a Jewish title. What kind of lamb? Passover lamb. Jesus is the Lamb of God that takes away the sin. That's the way John the Baptist announced him publicly. Luke doesn't emphasize that because that's a very Jewish perspective. He's a Gentile. What lamb? The Passover lamb, of course. Jesus also predicted the destruction of the temple, that is, of his body, in John chapter 2. And that would be the basis of his accusations in his trial before the Sanhedrin. He will go, when he gets to Jerusalem, he's going to go through six trials in one night, three Jewish and three Gentile. Jesus compared himself to the brazen serpent in the wilderness in John 3. You can read the entire Old Testament and not figure out why did God use that weird way to heal the people from the snake bites. Put a brass serpent on a pole, and anyone looks at it's going to be healed. Really? Well, they do, and they were. Why? Why a brass serpent on a pole? What's that got to do with anything? Read the Old Testament cover to cover, and you won't find anything about that. Well, you'll find one thing. In the days of Hezekiah, that brass serpent is still around being worshipped. It became a Shroud of Turin kind of thing, you know. Everybody's fascinated with this brass serpent. So he destroyed it. Nehushtan, a thing of brass. Shouldn't be worshiping it. You worship the Messiah. But you still don't know why a brass serpent until John chapter 3, verse 14, where Jesus explains it to Nicodemus as Moses raised the serpent in the wilderness, so shall the Son of Man be raised up. And that explanation ushers in the most well-known Bible verse in the entire Bible. For God so loved the world that he gave his only begotten Son. John 3:16 follows that. In any case, Jesus pointed out that also the Jewish leaders would play a prominent part in his death. That must have shocked the disciples. For them to be part of a deviant group is one thing, but to discover that they're going to be under attack by the leadership, it's got to make them be very unnerving. Jesus gave his first express indication here that he would be resurrected. That's all in verse 22. Luke 9:22, a very pregnant verse. Jesus compared himself to Jonah in Matthew 12, right? Anyway, he goes on here, and he said to them all, if any man will come after me, let him deny himself and take up his cross daily. Oh, but let me back up for a second. He compared himself to Jonah. Do you realize, if you study the text very carefully, I believe Jonah, yes, he spent 3 days and three nights in the belly of a whale, or a big fish, whatever. I believe he died and came back to life. Because Jesus, as Jonah spent 3 days, Jesus spent 3 days and three nights in the belly of the earth. As Jesus was resurrected, so was, I believe, Jonah. That's why it's such a, it's not just a metaphorical model. I think it's an actual prophecy, so to speak. Anyway, he said to them all, if any man will come after me, let him deny himself and take up his cross daily and follow me. Wow, that's quite a challenge. I won't ask for a show of hands of how many are doing that. But you might think about it. It's easier to die for Jesus than to live for him. We got a chance for martyrdom. Many of us might willingly take it. Because that's easier than to do it daily. Jesus is talking about discipleship, not sonship. Sonship was one on the cross. How many of you are saved by Jesus Christ? So you're a member of God's family. You were saved by a miracle. You're also saved by your reliance on what happened 2,000 years ago on a wooden cross in Judea. How many of you are called to be disciples? Got a few of you. That's exciting. A little hesitancy. That's worthy. Jesus here is talking about discipleship, not sonship. You've got sonship if you've trusted Christ. You may not have really been called as a disciple yet, or maybe you haven't heard.

But we should become disciples after we become sons. That should be the path that you're on. Let's move on, verse 24. For whosoever will save his life shall lose it. But whosoever will lose his life for my sake, the same shall save it. For what is man advantage if he gain the whole world and lose himself or be cast away? Boy. For whosoever shall be ashamed of me and of my words, of him shall the Son of Man be ashamed when he shall come into his own glory and his Father's and of the holy angels. Boy. Is Jesus going to be ashamed of you? I hope not. Every day that he tarries gives us a day to get our act together. Every day that he tarries gives us a chance to repair that report card. It's interesting, in the Roman world, crucifixion was a symbol of shame, guilt, suffering. It was the symbol of ultimate rejection. It's one thing to be executed, quite another to be crucified publicly, where it typically took 4 or 5 days to die. It's very invented by the Persians, but widely used by the Romans, crucifixion. There was no more despicable way to die. Painful, yes, despicable indeed. Crucifixion was not even mentioned in polite society. People would no more think of wearing crosses than we would think of wearing electric chairs. Oh, you see my electric chair, man? I got it even. One of the commenters made that. I couldn't resist picking up on that. I thought, that's kind of interesting. You got a bumper sticker? Boy, you should see my electric chair. Doesn't work, does it? Verse 27, but I tell you a truth, that there are some standing here which shall not taste of death till they see the kingdom of God. Widely misunderstood verse. Especially in Matthew's gospel, because it ends Matthew 16. Matthew 17 is the transfiguration. You don't connect it because there's a chapter break. Here it's pretty obvious because the next verse is going to start dealing with this. There are some standing there, namely three guys, that are going to see the transfiguration. They're going to see the kingdom of God. That's what it's referring to, the forthcoming transfiguration. That's recorded in Matthew 17. It's Mark 9. It's also Luke 9. Easy to remember. The transfiguration. It was, I think, the greatest Bible conference on the greatest departure ever given. Jesus' departure from Jerusalem. That's what it's all about. They're going to see the kingdom. But here is Jesus chatting with two guys, Moses and Elijah. What about? Peter tells us in his letters later. Many people miss that. They study that. They don't follow up what Peter's rendering of what he thought he heard them talk about. We'll get to that. Came to pass, after about 8 days after these sayings, he took Peter, John, and James, and they went up into the mountain to pray. So they're there at Caesarea Philippi. If you're going to go up to a mountain, Mount Hermon is dominant thing on the whole landscape, by the way. So I'm not insisting on it. That's just the way I visualize it. Now, small technicality, Mark wrote that the event occurred after 6 days. Luke says after about 8 days. Is that a contradiction? Not necessarily. 6 or 8 intervening days. Mark is speaking of the intervening days. Luke is including the days of Jesus' teaching as well as the days on which it took place. So he's all inclusive. That's a Gentile reckoning. Mark is being very Jewish, because he's actually the amanuensis for Peter. The Gospel of Mark is really Peter's that Mark wrote down. Luke is Gentile, and he renders it collectively. Okay? So for what it's worth, Jewish reckoning versus Greek reckoning, it shouldn't be a hang-up for you. And again, because Caesarea Philippi, the dominant feature, of course, is Mount Hermon. For reasons I can't reconstruct, a number of people, good scholars, think it might have been on Mount Tabor, and it might have been, I don't know, we'll move on. And as he prayed, something strange happened. Probably so strange it's hard to find the words to explain it. As he prayed, the fashion of his countenance was altered, and his raiment was white and glistening. Now the word, both Matthew and Mark, they're written in Greek, of course, they use a word, metamorpho, which means to change from inside, from within. It's from this that we get the term metamorphosis.

0: That's where the term comes from. And behold, he's glowing there. So you got Jesus there. He's a source of light. He's glowing. And behold, there talked with him two men, which were Moses and Elijah, who appeared in glory and spake of his decease, which he would accomplish at Jerusalem. The word decease is an unfortunate translation. The word is actually exodon, which means exodus. This should have been translated not decease, but departure. That's really would have been a better translation. Appeared in glory and spake of his departure, which he would accomplish at Jerusalem, which is going to be a departure, obviously, after his crucifixion, which is also then after his resurrection. That's what they're talking about. And I like to look at this as a staff meeting. Here's the king. He's got these two guys, Moses and Elijah, and they're discussing things. What are they discussing? I believe they're discussing Revelation chapter 11, because two witnesses are going to have a prominent role after the harpazo, because these two witnesses are going to account for 144,000 supernaturally sealed evangelical Jews. Interesting. Peter is going to reference this in his own letter. 2 Peter talks about this discussion and what happened. That's where we learn a lot from this. At the Transfiguration, there are at least four events that you can highlight. First, Jesus' face and clothes became as bright as a flash of lightning. That's pretty straightforward. This would have immediately reminded those present of Moses' face shining with a bright light when he received the tablets of the law. Back in Exodus 34, there was a big discussion. So since the three guys, Peter, James, and John, Peter and the two brothers, James and John, are there, they obviously knew the Old Testament, and they would more than likely connect this as being foreshadowed by Elijah. Moses and Elijah appeared and spoke with Jesus. That in itself is a notable event. You remember God buried Moses' body? Strange thing. What's even stranger that Jude alludes to, and no one knows why or what this is all about, Michael and Satan fought over the body. It's interesting that Michael and Satan are set off. A guy by the name of Cook wrote a book called Between Christ and Satan, which is a book about demonology. The book ain't bad. The title's terrible because it implies inequality. No, Jesus created Satan. Satan and Micah is a pair off. Okay, not, you know, okay. But anyway, Michael and Satan fought over the body of Moses. Why? We don't know. A lot of speculation. We don't know. It's not mentioned anywhere except Jude makes an allusion to it. Tells you there's something special about Moses, the need for his body, maybe. Now, Elijah didn't die. He was taken right up to heaven, as you all know. The third thing that happened is Moses and Elijah spoke about his departure, that is, his going away, which he was about to bring to fulfillment at Jerusalem. And Peter will reference this in 2 Peter chapter 1 in detail, because he'll make reference to having seen his majesty and the discussion of the departure. Now, the departure refers to Jesus leaving the world through which he would bring salvation, in the same way that God brought deliverance to Israel in his exodus from Egypt, if you will. Now, Moses had led Israel out of bondage in Egypt. Elijah had delivered them from the bondage of false gods. Jesus would die to deliver a sinful world free from bondage to sin and death. There's an intentional parallel here. This departure was to be fulfilled in Jerusalem. From this point on, Jesus indicated several times that he was headed to Jerusalem. Doesn't go directly, but that's the path he's on. Moses and Elijah represent the beginning and the end of Israel. For Moses is the lawgiver founded the nation, and Elijah is come back before the great and terrible day of the Lord. We see that predicted, and he will. Malachi makes that point and so forth. That's one reason that in Passover they always have an empty chair, waiting for Elijah to be there. Now, these two witnesses in Revelation 11, this is a good point just to highlight something you probably already know, but let's get into it a little bit. Two witnesses that we see in Revelation chapter 11, those two guys have four unique powers designated. To call down fire from heaven, that happens all through the Old Testament, 1 Kings 18, 2 Kings 1, and Jeremiah 5. Also, they have the power to shut the heaven that it rain not the days of their prophecy. And it's interesting that the days of their prophecy is 3.5 years, and that's exactly what Elijah shut. He did not only cause it to rain, he had shut it in the first place 3.5 years earlier. These two witnesses will have the power over waters to turn them to blood. That happened in Exodus 7. These two witnesses will smite the earth with all plagues as often as they will. You don't mess around with these two guys. Now, all these powers are littered all through the Old Testament. To whom? The first two were unique to Elijah. The last two were unique to Moses. From my perspective, I jumped to the conclusion that that's who they are. They may not be. Good scholars disagree, have different conjectures. That's my guess. I'm fascinated by the fact that Elijah not only causes to rain, which is recorded in the Old Testament, but we learn from the New Testament that in Luke 4 and also James 5, that it was Elijah that closed the heavens in the first place. So they mention something in the New Testament you won't find in the Old Testament. That was Elijah that closed the heavens, also opened it. And it was 3.5 years, that duration of drought, I think is very relevant, because that's exactly the duration of their prophecy of the two witnesses. So I think that's kind of interesting. Okay, the fourth thing that happened is the Father spoke out of the cloud. The Father speaks three times in the Scripture. This is one of them. Jesus did not want his miracles widely publicized that time, for the fulfillment had to be at Jerusalem. And this was confirmed by Elijah and Moses' words. Anyway, Peter and his companions were very sleepy, but when they became fully awake, they saw his glory and the two men standing with them. Boy, I don't know how they could have slept through that, but they apparently did. It came to pass as they departed from him. Peter said to Jesus, "Master, it's good for us to be here. Let us make three tabernacles, one for thee, and one for Moses, and one for Elias." Not knowing what he said. That's Luke's editorial comment there. He doesn't realize what he's saying. Because he doesn't mean to, but he's applying equality between the three. No. You're missing the point, guy. "Let's make three tabernacles," Peter says. Some believe that this suggests that there was a proximity to the Feast of Tabernacles on the 15th of Tishri. That's why that might have been on his mind, to make three tabernacles. Peter may have been thinking of the Feast of Tabernacles when the Jews would build and sleep in booths to remind them of the wilderness wanderings. If you understand what they do every year at the Feast of Tabernacles, that may have been what was Peter's mind, because that was maybe eminent here. The Feast of the Tabernacles is associated with the coming kingdom, indeed. "But while he thus spake, there came a cloud and overshadowed them. And they feared as they entered into the cloud," I can imagine. "And there came a voice out of the cloud saying, This is my beloved Son. Hear him." See, the cloud was often a symbol of God's divine presence. We call the Shekinah. Cloud by day, pillar of fire by night, and so forth. Peter gets interrupted from his idea of three booths by the Trinity. The Father interrupts Peter here. The Son interrupted Peter back there in Matthew 17. The Spirit also in Acts 10 will interrupt Peter. Peter has the distinctiveness of being interrupted by all three members of the Trinity. One of the interesting studies you need to undertake in your Bible, you'll discover that the major events in the Bible are attributed separately to each of the three members of the Trinity. The creation is attributed to the Father, of course, to the Son, and also the Spirit in verse 2 of Genesis 1. The incarnation of Christ is attributed to all three in different verses. The resurrection is attributed to all three. One of the most interesting demonstrations of the Trinity in both the Old and the New Testament is to realize every major milestone of God is credited to each of those members in different places. It's a very interesting way to really ground yourself in the concept of the triune God. Most people understand that the word Elohim is a plural in the Hebrew. Always treated as a singular verb, but it's plural. Elohim, it's plural. Most people don't realize that in Hebrew, it takes three to make a plural. One is singular, two is a dual, three is a plural. Interesting. So we have the Trinity, that's identified in the creation, the incarnation, and the resurrection, and that's also evidenced in the transfiguration. Anyway, there came forth a voice out of the cloud saying, "This is my beloved Son, hear him." He said this, the Father said this at the baptism, "This is my Son whom I have chosen, listen to him." That was back there in Luke 3. Those that are familiar with the Old Testament, as the disciples obviously were, doubtless recognize the reference of the words "listen to him" as an echo of Deuteronomy 18:15, which is a messianic prediction of a prophet greater than Moses. Okay? In Deuteronomy 18, verse 15, "The Lord thy God will raise up unto thee a prophet from the midst of thee of thy brethren, like unto me," Father speaking. "Unto him shall ye hearken." So those that really knew their Torah, they would tie that together right away. "Unto him shall ye hearken. This is my beloved Son." This is an authentication from the Father. The people were to listen, that is, to listen to, that is, obey this prophet. The Father would speak a third time in the final week, and we'll see that in John chapter 12. That also is predicted in Psalm 2, verse 7, and Isaiah 42, verse 1. And anyway, when the voice was passed, Jesus was found alone, and they kept it close and told no man in those days any of those things which they had seen. So they kept it to themselves, didn't disclose it prematurely. Three of the disciples did see the manifestation of the kingdom of God before they died. Peter alludes to that in his second epistle, by the way. The rest of the chapter asks the question, how long shall I put up with you? If you read this with insight, you'll get the feeling that there's a certain frustration evident here on the part of our King. The frustration of our Lord.
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2: 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Hi, I'm Chuck Bentley with My Money Life from Crown. Current events can create fear and anxiety. Inflation pressures, interest rates, market swings, global instability. These aren't just headlines. They show up at the grocery store, the gas station, and in our investment portfolio. Our personal sense of security feels threatened. So how do we respond when economic fears hit close to home? Consider the fear of rising costs. When everything gets more expensive, it feels like you're falling behind financially. The wise response is to adjust, not panic. Revisit your spending plan, prioritize essentials, and look for ways to cut back. Even minor changes can restore a sense of control. How about the fear of instability, job uncertainty, or market volatility? Here's where preparation matters. Build or add to your emergency fund. Reduce unnecessary debt and avoid reactionary decisions. Fear makes us want to act quickly, but wisdom calls us to act carefully. Jesus addressed this in Matthew 6, saying, "Do not worry about tomorrow." This doesn't mean that we ignore reality. Just don't let fear control your decisions. You see, uncertainty is real, but so is God's faithfulness. In times like these, financial pressure can either drive us to anxiety or draw us closer to Christ. So in uncertain times, move forward with a plan. Be diligent. And most importantly, remember that your security isn't found in the economy, but in the one who holds it all together. I want to invite you to join us in Knoxville, Tennessee, this September 10th through the 12th. We look forward to celebrating all that God has done through Crown over the last 50 years. Learn more at crown.org/50 years.
3: So is there a book somewhere that says how you're supposed to celebrate the 4th of July? Hi, this is Dave Zanotti. Let's talk about it today on the Public Square. Well, I've never seen a book. I don't know that I've ever even seen a significant article on how to celebrate the 4th of July. I know that John Adams and his wife had correspondence going back and forth talking about their hopes for the future of the celebration of this day of liberty. Can you imagine being in the room when it was signed, when it was written, actually being one of the major architects of the language of the composition, like John Adams was, and a part of the Committee of Five that oversaw it as well, then signing it, and then writing back to your wife saying, I hope that in years to come, for yet those yet unborn, it'll be one of the greatest celebrations in the world. And he talked about fireworks and all sorts of other things and solemn assemblies and so on and so forth. Well, people have been asking this question for a long time. I don't think you'd find a best-selling book on how to celebrate the 4th of July. I would suggest that this year we consider doing something. Doing something. Doing something. It's the 250th anniversary. And I think that if we do something, whether it's get a copy and read it, make a contribution to an organization, buy a book, give a gift, sponsor some event somewhere, do something that we can document that says, on the 250th anniversary, I just didn't eat another hot dog. I just didn't, you know, have another piece of apple pie. I just didn't watch another ball game. I did something to take time to consider how important this document is. We'll talk tomorrow about something that you might want to consider that we're doing on the 4th of July that you're going to be invited to. So please stay tuned to the Public Square and learn more about our 4th of July celebration at thepublicsquare.com. This is Dave Zanotti. Thanks for listening.
4: How do you do? In a land of freedom, religious persecution is hard to imagine. And yet there are places in the world where people are tortured and killed because of their faith. We'd like you to meet a man who was not a victim. He was a perpetrator, born in the Soviet Union and raised under communism. This is the true story of Sergei Kurdakov and how his heart and mind and life were unshackled.
5: I'm Sergei Kurdakov, second lieutenant cadet officer in the Russian Navy aboard a Soviet trawler, riding out a violent Pacific storm inside coastal waters of Canada, September 3rd, 1971. I was planning my escape to freedom or death, which meant jumping into the raging sea and swimming to shore, hoping no one would spot me from the ship.
6: Are you going off duty now, Sergei?
5: Yes. We're not allowed to transmit, so there isn't much to do.
6: I'm glad the Canadians let us ride out the storm so close to shore.
5: How far are we from the coast?
6: About a half mile. Those lights are from a village about 3.5 miles away.
5: I'm dog tired, Boris. I'm going to my quarters. Don't interrupt me for a couple of hours, not unless it's a big emergency, all right?
6: All right, Sergei. Think of me up here while you're tucked away in your nice warm bunk.
5: Back in my quarters, I tied a waterproof bag with documents and photos of friends and places that I'd never see again around my waist. A pathetic pile that was all I had to show for 20 years of life. If I didn't make it, at least my birth certificate would let me be buried under my own name. I fought my way across the deserted deck as the wind and rain tossed me against the rails. The turbulent waves sent shivers down my back. When the ship sank into the trough of a large wave, I dove into the furious Black Sea.
4: Dramatizing true life stories that proclaim the good news, this is Unshackled, produced in Chicago by Pacific Garden Mission. 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For more than 120 years, the mission has been a refuge to people who have fallen overboard, and countless numbers have been saved and built their lives upon the rock. You can find real joy at Pacific Garden Mission among those who choose new life and reach out to share with others, like the man in this story. Now for broadcast around the earth, here's program number 2,464 in the series Unshackled, the program that makes you face yourself and think.
5: I had every reason in the world to go back to Russia the day I made my dive for freedom. A decorated communist youth leader since the age of 15, the Communist Party was my family. Orphaned at age 4, I was cared for by friends of my parents until the age of 6. One day, their son tried to kill me, and I ran away. Then I was placed in the children's home where I first learned about Lenin.
7: Good morning, children. How are you today? Remember, you don't belong to your parents any longer. Now you belong to the communist state. And all children in grades 1 to 3 must join the Oktobrianiks. You know what that means? You are grandsons of Lenin. See his picture on the wall? He's the greatest man who ever lived. He not only lived, but he lives now and will always live.
5: Propaganda was taught in equal priority to regular classes, since the purpose was to turn out future communists. Some of the children, like me, were true orphans. Others had been taken from their parents who were criminals or religious. We hated the adults around the home, and they hated us. Being assigned to run a children's home was a demotion and a dead-end job, and they took the resentment out on us through neglect and physical abuse. We learned to fend for ourselves and formed close bonds when true allegiance was established.
8: Sergei, come over here and give us a hand. We've got to change the light bulbs in some of the buildings here. We need your help.
5: I'll help. Tell me what you want me to do.
8: Well, see that light bulb up there? We want to replace it.
5: All right. Where's the ladder? It's very high up.
8: Well, we don't have a ladder. We'll have to improvise. You guys bring 5 or 6 more chairs and stack them up.
5: You want me to climb that?
8: Well, it's okay. We'll hold the chairs for you. Here, take the bulb. Keep going, Sergei. You're almost there. Can you reach it?
5: I think so.
8: Now!
5: They pulled the chairs out from under me, and I fell, bruised and in pain. Later, I learned that their prank had been a test to see if I would squeal on them. And after that, I was accepted. Famine came to Russia in 1963, and the children's home wasn't excluded. We often wandered the streets at night in wolf packs, vandalizing the town for food. Several of the weaker children died of starvation. Their deaths made me realize that survival is to the fittest. As time passed, older children left and new ones came. The son of believers was sent there because they were deemed unfit parents. He was nicknamed Deacon and was often beaten by the adults and tormented by the other children. He was the first believer that I'd ever met, and the things he told me were intriguing. I'll never forget him. Years later, I learned that my mother was the daughter of believers. And many of my friends drifted into drug dealing, murder, and stealing. But my real love was the Communist Party. My driving ambition was to get ahead. I graduated at the top of my class and was accepted at the Naval Academy in Leningrad. I was now considered a son of Lenin. Passing through Moscow by train, I visited his tomb. Help me, Father Lenin, in my life. Give me the guidance and direction I need. Help me to have the understanding to follow your teachings. Remove obstacles and danger from my pathway and from life. Heed me and guide me. Help me, Father Lenin. I worked hard at the Naval Academy, and it was there that I first became aware that many people still believed in God. We called them believers. I was on spring break from school, traveling by bus to visit old friends, when a traffic jam stopped us, and hundreds of people thronged about. We asked what was going on.
9: It seems the government has allowed one small prayer house to open here in the suburbs on this very day.
5: And all these people are going there?
9: You guessed it. They're coming from all over the city. What a mob. Oh,
5: they always told us at school there weren't very many believers.
9: Look how young some of them are. I thought religion was for old people.
5: When I was on guard duty at the academy one Sunday morning, I saw people walking through the fields, and some of them were young. They were going to church outside Leningrad.
9: There's only one church in Leningrad.
5: That proves we have religious freedom in Russia, no matter what the Americans claim. After completing my first year, I was transferred to the more prestigious academy at Petropavlovsk, where they appointed me chief of the Communist Youth League, in charge of the political education of 1,200 cadet officers. I was only 18. My job was to see that each cadet was dedicated to communism. I also gave lectures at local schools and universities on the dangers of American imperialism. In addition to these duties and my academic studies, I was active in sports, karate, wrestling, and track. So I was busy, and not very receptive when a major in the KGB came to see me one day with a proposition.
10: Kuldakov, I've been studying your record. Very impressive for a young man.
5: Thank you, comrade.
10: We got a serious problem in our country that we have to deal with in a special way. We are forming an official but secret police group for special operations, and we're looking for a man to head up this unit.
5: Comrade...
10: You gave one of the most rousing speeches on communism I have ever heard from a young person. We need leadership like that, Kurdlakov. We think you might be the man to organize and lead our new police operation.
5: Well, comrade, thank you.
10: Cadet, you receive 7 rubles a month. We'll pay you 25 rubles per operation, and you'll continue at the academy. Do you agree to accept our offer?
5: Yes,
10: pick 20 other cadets you can trust and bring them to me in 10 days.
5: I chose the biggest, toughest cadets I knew. And all were eager to join the unit when they learned how much money we would earn. We were told to be as vicious as necessary. For the first several weeks, we handled routine brawls and murders, breaking up fights in bars. We went out 3 or 4 times a week, did our job, collected our rubles, and went to a bar. This was fun. We reveled in getting off base and fighting, which none of the other cadets could do. And then we were called in for another briefing.
10: I've heard good things about you boys. Up to now, you've been dealing with common criminals. Now we get down to the really important work. There are traitors among us who are more dangerous than murderers because they work quietly, undermining our system. But they are the religious believers. They look innocent, but not be deceived. They poison our children's minds with false teachings. It's time to put a stop to these enemies of the state, and your unit is one of many throughout the country who will do just that.
9: Comrade, you say these people are worse than murderers. In what way?
10: Because they spread their poisonous beliefs to many, many thousands.
5: Comrade, why not call them religious people or Christians? Why do we call them believers?
10: Good question, Kurdakov. Didn't Comrade Lenin tell us long ago that religion is not a threat, but beliefs are? We can close the churches and put the leaders in jail, but it's hard to drive faith from the heart of a man once he has been contaminated.
5: What is our job?
10: You will break up their secret meetings, get names of all believers and file reports, confiscate their Bibles and any literature you find, arrest the leaders and frighten the others. We must not let this disease infect any more of our people. You'll have to be cautious. We don't want our citizens to know what you're doing. They wouldn't understand.
4: In a moment, we will learn what happened to Sergei Kurdakov.
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8: Are you from the police?
5: Yes. What are you doing here?
8: We're worshiping God.
5: But there is no God.
8: We believe there is, and all we're doing is worshiping our God.
5: You can't.
8: Why not?
5: Because it's against the law. And we have orders to say it must be stopped.
8: But we're not breaking the law. Comrade Lenin himself said that citizens of our country have the right and freedom to worship God.
5: Is that so?
8: Of course. If you want, I can show you where Lenin said that.
5: I only know that you're violating the laws of our country, and I have the names of 2 people who must come with us. As we drove the 2 men to the police station, I felt confused. I would rather break up barroom brawls than go through that again. I didn't like it at all because they seemed so innocent. When we arrived, the chief threw the 2 men into a cell and gave us a tongue lashing. He was furious.
10: It looks like you've been on a picnic.
5: But comrade, these people didn't fight back. This wasn't like the other police actions we were on. They're a different kind of people.
10: Different? I'll tell you about these different people. These are cunning, deceptive enemies of the state. You go out to bring them in and they almost convert you.
5: But they said Lenin gave them the right to worship God.
10: The very fact that you argued with them proves how evil and treacherous they are. They are like snakes.
5: I'm sorry, comrade. We didn't understand properly.
10: Next time you'd better understand.
5: Skillfully, he manipulated us into more and more violence, sending us out in alternating raids. First, a barroom brawl, then a believers' meeting. And in each, we were expected to work them over, change their faces. Before each raid, they gave us vodka to relax, the better to get into a fighting spirit. But the more we cracked down, the more there seemed to be of them. One Sunday, we were sent to a remote area where a group of believers were to hold a secret baptism. We drank vodka and waited for them to arrive. I'd hate to be hit by one of these clubs. Steel on the inside, solid rubber outside.
9: They should obey the law.
5: It's almost 4 o'clock. They should be arriving soon. Yuri, you and Victor go to the other side of the river in case some of them try to escape that way. The rest of you, fan out in a semicircle and hide behind bushes.
9: How many are we expecting?
5: 15 to 20. Don't let any of them get away.
9: We can see the whole area from this hill. Those believers are in for a surprise.
5: Listen, I think they're coming.
9: Yes, down there.
5: They're so young.
9: I count 20. That must be the leader, the one with the book.
5: 7 are wearing white robes. They must be the ones getting baptized.
9: I'll baptize them.
5: All right, let's go, now!
12: Okay, go in there.
5: Get those in the river!
13: Come on.
5: Shut them up!
9: Try praying with sand in your mouth.
5: All right, drag them out of here. Get them on shore. Where's the pastor?
9: The last I saw him was when I hit him.
5: The pastor's body was found a few days later downstream. We told his widow that he fell in the river and hit his head on a rock. We had become hardened in our hearts, beating and abusing believers, tearing up their Bibles and dragging them to prison. Leaders were sent to Siberia. Once, I saw one of my men pick up a beautiful young woman and throw her against the wall. A few weeks later, the raid, there she was again. So I whipped her until she was bloody. Later, I summoned her to the police station.
7: You wanted to see me?
5: Why are you a believer?
7: What should I be? An alcoholic? You went to my workplace. Did you find anything wrong in my work?
5: No. They said you're a perfect worker.
7: Then why do you object to my beliefs?
5: You're mixed up with people who are dangerous.
7: The truth is not dangerous. The truth sets you free.
5: I'm warning you. Your record is being sent to party headquarters in Moscow. You must never be found mixing with believers again. A week later, we broke up another secret meeting, and there she was again. As several men lunged at her, another jumped in front and shielded her.
9: Get back! No one touches her!
5: What are you doing, Victor?
9: She has something we don't have. Nobody touches her, nobody!
5: I let her go, knowing he was right. She had something we didn't have. All the believers amazed me. How they clung to their Bibles, didn't fight back. How steadfast they were in their faith during our cruelty and interrogation later.
10: Do you believe in God?
14: Yes.
10: Are you stupid, foolish, or crazy?
14: It's hard to explain, but it's because God is alive that I believe in him. He lives in my heart.
10: I can't read. I've read your holy book. It's nonsense.
14: You need eyes to see and ears to hear and a heart to understand what the Spirit of God is saying in this book.
10: I must admit there are some things I don't understand.
14: Jesus said you must be born again. If you'd open up your heart to God, he would become as real to you as he is to me and the others. Why don't you open your heart to God's word? He'll change your life.
10: Shut
14: and
10: up!
14: Will...
10: Don't preach to me, you fool, or I'll change your life for good. Get him out of here. Gordakov, I want you and some of your men to burn that junk.
5: Come on, Vladimir. At least the fire will keep us warm. We burned piles of Christian literature, copies of Bible text and children's verses in the fire that day. When my comrade went to get us something to drink, I read some of the papers, a handwritten portion of the Gospel of Luke. The words pierced my heart, and I stuffed the pages in my shirt to read later in my room. And I say unto you, ask, and it shall be given you. Seek, and ye shall find. Knock, and it shall be opened unto you. For every one that asketh, receiveth, and he that seeketh, findeth, and to him that knocketh, it shall be opened. If ye then, being evil, know how to give good gifts unto your children, how much more shall your heavenly Father give the Holy Spirit to them that ask him? And I say unto you, my friends, be not afraid of them that kill the body, and after that have no more than they can do. But I will forewarn you whom ye shall fear. Fear him, which after he hath killed, hath power to cast into hell. Yea, I say unto you, fear him. I couldn't shake those words, no matter how I tried. I went on leave, visited Lenin's tomb again, but still felt disillusioned and distraught. I decided to try escaping and traveled to several different places on the border, but the border was too well guarded. My leave was up, so I went back to the academy, back to the wretched work of persecuting believers.
7: No! Oh, don't take my Bible, please! Why are you doing that? Why?
15: Shut up, you fool!
7: God, forgive this young man. Show him the true way. Open his eyes and help him. Forgive him, dear God.
5: I was poised to smash her head with my club, but I couldn't do it. It was as if a giant, unseen hand were gripping me. I dropped my club and ran, tears flowing down my cheeks. I hadn't cried since I was 4. I ran and walked and ran for hours. Finally, I made my way back to the police station.
10: Kordakov, where have you been?
5: I had to think things over, and I've decided to quit this kind of work.
10: Sergei, you're just tired. Go get some rest.
5: No, graduation is coming. I don't have enough time to work with the police.
10: I hear that you refused to beat one of the believers. Are you getting soft?
5: I've studied the party guidebook and the constitution. They say we are brothers with all men. How can I beat my brothers and cripple them?
6: Believers are not our brothers. They're like murderers with their poisonous beliefs. The Central Committee has given us this work to do, and we must do it.
5: Get someone else to do it, not me. The KGB didn't give up. I knew I would be a tool of the state forever, persecuting believers. So I refused, opting to go to sea. They would never leave me alone. I would have to flee Russia to escape them. I loved my country and my people, but I had no choice. So I jumped into the stormy sea that night. It was 10 o'clock when I hit the water, a shocking 40 degrees Fahrenheit. I had to get as far from the ship as possible to avoid being seen. Heavy fog obscured my view of the shore lights, and I swam without direction, up one wave and down another. Suddenly, the fog cleared momentarily, and I saw a huge dark object. I've reached the shore, I thought, until the fog cleared again, and I saw that I was back at my own ship. I had been swimming for 3 hours in a circle, and I was exhausted. Should I climb aboard and pretend I'd fallen? No. I'd rather die trying to find freedom. But which way was shore? I called out to God. God, I've never been happy on this earth. Now I'm dying. I don't ask you to save my body, but as it goes to the bottom, take my soul with you to heaven. Please, God. I had never prayed to God before, but he gave me new energy and a sense of which direction to swim. I reached a huge rock, climbed up, and saw that the village was still 2 miles away across the bay. Then I fell down the rock, and bloody and bruised, began swimming toward the village. I don't know how I reached it, because I blacked out and awoke to find a nurse bending over me. I spent 3 months in prison while Canada and Russia wrangled over my fate. Then, I was a free man. My first order of business was to find God and thank him. And after much searching, I came to a church in Toronto.
16: I heard about you, Sergei. For a while, it looked as if they were sending you back.
5: I prayed a lot, and God heard me. But even though I'm free now, my heart is still empty.
16: Are you a Christian?
5: I want to be. I persecuted believers in Russia, and I saw how they continued to love God in spite of persecution. How can they do that?
16: Because God is faithful, Sergei. Do you believe in God?
5: Yes. I believe he helped me escape from Russia.
16: He loves you, Sergei. He came to Earth and died on the cross to pay for our sins and give us eternal life. That's why we love him, because he first loved us. You see, when you believe that Christ died for you, from then on, you have his Holy Spirit living in you.
5: We were taught that there is no God, but I know better. I've seen the evidence of his reality. I've got to have what I saw in the believers in Russia.
16: Keep reading the Bible, Sergei, and coming to church. I'll help you understand.
5: After one church service, I gave my life fully and completely to Jesus Christ. My life was born anew that day, and I knew my long search was over. I was a believer. The pastor gave me a Bible in my own language, exactly like the ones I had seen in secret meetings in Russia, sent there by underground evangelism. As soon as I learned the English language, I began speaking in churches throughout Canada and the United States, telling them about the plight of Russian believers and about the God who set their persecutor free. The communists didn't give up, though. One day, three Russian thugs followed me from the subway and warned me to stop speaking out or I would have a final accident. But I have a debt to the ones I persecuted. And to those in every country that's being persecuted, I must speak out. God will forgive you for your sins when you receive Christ as your Savior. He is the way, the truth, and the life.
4: Throughout 1972, Sergei Kurdakov spoke out in churches and on television. Then on January 1st, 1973, he was shot and killed. His death was ruled an accident. He was 21 years old. But he is still speaking out through this testimony. Friend, we hope that Sergei's story has helped you see that God's love and forgiveness is for anyone, even Sergei, even you. Neither is there salvation in any other, for there is none other name under heaven given among men whereby we must be saved.
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1: 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Then Kenna begins to fall for her dead ex's best friend, Ledger. 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
4: Have you ever experienced a time in life where it seemed like there was no light at the end of the tunnel? It seemed like you were kind of lost. You didn't have direction. You didn't seem to have peace. It seemed like there were nothing but troubles ahead, and you felt like you were wandering in a wilderness. Well, you're not alone, friends. You're not alone because yours truly have felt that. I was thinking about this before the program today and was identifying at least four times, if not five, when I was very seriously in a time of a wilderness experience. A wilderness experience. So what happens when you're in the wilderness? Well, we find out a little bit about that when we go to the scriptures, and we find out that the word wilderness appears 294 times in the King James Bible. I'll bet you're surprised about that. The word wilderness appears 294 times. Apparently, it was something significant in the mind and heart of God, both in the Old and the New Testaments. And so today we're going to take a look at what we do, how we respond in the midst of the wilderness. Our guest today, Dustin Crowe, says, "Your wilderness is not a waste. God has a purpose in suffering and struggles, and yes, indeed, in the wilderness." So, Dustin, it's good to have you on the program, my friend. This is a great topic, and I'm so glad that we're going to be able to chat about it here today on Viewpoint.
5: Yeah, thanks for having me on.
4: Well, you're a family man. You have some young kids. How long have you been married?
5: Been married 13 years.
4: Well, good for you. And then you have two kids, right?
5: Yep, we have a 9-year-old and a 5-year-old, a boy and a girl.
4: Which means that anyone who has children knows that there are going to be times when they're going to be experiencing something like a wilderness experience. It could happen, they call it about the terrible twos, the trying fours, and then you get into the teenage years, and who knows what wonders you're going to face in the wilderness. And believe it or not, once a parent, always a parent. You don't know what kind of wilderness experiences you're going to experience after they become of age. So welcome to the world. The world is full of wildernesses. So, Dustin, that means that there's hope, because if the word wilderness appears 294 times in the King James Bible, it tells us that there must be something that God has to do, a reason for being in the wilderness from time to time. What do you think?
5: Yeah, that's certainly true. I think one of the things you see across all of Scripture that's consistent is those wilderness places, ultimately, which, like you said, feel like places that are we feel disoriented or lost or confused, or we don't want to be there. Typically, a wilderness is where you don't want to be. None of those are purposeless. So God always has good reasons while we're led there. I'm so happy to talk about that today.
4: Well, yeah, we know of one guy in particular who was prepared to usher in the Messiah, and he received all of his training in the wilderness. From a young man, John the Baptist was led into the wilderness, and he ate locusts and honey and clothed in a leather girdle and whatever. We don't know exactly what that looked like, but we can imagine. And he was out there in the wild. It was not a cultivated area. It was not something where a lot of people were around. And it's amazing that God would use that as a means to prepare him for ushering in the Messiah. But that's exactly what happened, isn't it?
5: It is, yeah. It seems like, you know, John the Baptist is an example of, by being pulled out of society a little bit, by being in the wilderness, kind of learns that connection with God, dependence on God. And you see that aspect of it where, like, wilderness can be a place of solitude. You see that in Jesus as well. The same Gospels that talk a lot about John the Baptist, they talk about Jesus again and again. It talks about him going into the mountain, and usually the mountains were in the wilderness, so that'd be synonymous. But Jesus would go there, and that's really where he spent time praying with the Father, getting away, having that solitude. So, yeah, it feels like John the Baptist, Jesus, both were examples of the wilderness became a place to get alone with God, experience dependence on him, and create intimacy with him.
4: Well, interesting, you mentioned mountains, and in the early years of our marriage, I spent a lot of time in the mountains, some of the highest mountains in the continental United States, climbed a couple of 14,000-foot peaks, and spent a lot of time rock climbing and out in the wilderness where there are very few people. And one of the things that I discovered out there was I was with just one guy, my buddy, a fellow Christian. But when you're out there, you don't feel like the pressures of the world are pressing in upon you. You don't have a lot of things around the world and all of those trying experiences that are pressing upon you. But you're able to think, you're able to see things from a different perspective, and I think that's a lot of the wilderness experience, isn't it?
5: It is, yeah. I think if you use that, you know, metaphor of people today, part of why I love national parks, I love state parks, I love getting outside, and part of that is there is a quietness. So most of life has full of distraction, and it's not until you're out on a long enough hike or camping trip where you really have time to, like, be quiet, mentally settle down, that you experience that. And so I think that's what you see in Scripture. So when God takes people, whether it's like Israel as a whole or specific individuals, part of why he often pulls them into a wilderness season is to get their attention or to have a space where they're no longer dependent on self or idols or going towards distractions. Mm-hmm. They're actually alone with the Lord. And I think for us, such a part of what, you know, wilderness seasons are usually hard seasons, trials, and those feel like loud or noisy, but it's actually such a season of hardship that it gets our attention.
4: Yeah.
5: Similarly, that's when we're able to listen to the Lord and hear from him better.
4: Well, apparently, there was a reason why no sooner had Jesus been baptized by the baptizer than he was led by the Holy Spirit into the wilderness, and it says he was led there to be tempted and tested. Now, we don't like to think that God leads us to be tested, but he does. Because without a test, we have no testimony, do we?
5: That's right, yeah. Yeah, and I think that story is so good. Again, if you think about the wilderness, either as place of temptation, place of trial, because that was a trial, you know, not eating for 40 days, that's a trial. But
4: right,
5: we tend to think, like, I've gotten here by accident. Like, either I'm lost, took a wrong decision live, made a bad step, and so I'm in a hard season because I've done something wrong and I'm being punished, or because I'm lost or God is not involved. Those tend to be our default assumptions, and so the wilderness is, you know, a waste or purposeless. It's so helpful to read that story and see, no, it was the Spirit

0: 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That's where we want to head today on Viewpoint. Welcome to the wilderness.
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0: A wilderness. Have you been in a wilderness experience, either in the natural or maybe spiritual? And of course, emotional is related to the spiritual. Every single one of us most likely has been in some kind of a wilderness experience. Now, it can be a very serious, confrontive, even dangerous experience, or it can be a more moderated wilderness experience. I think they vary. You can go into the very intense depths of nature where nary a human foot has trodden. That's a pretty deep wilderness experience. You could be on Mount Everest and have 1,000 people climbing alongside you in a wilderness, a very dangerous situation, but it's a strange kind of a wilderness. You don't have control, and yet there are a lot of people around you similarly out of control. It can be a wild and uncultivated state. You feel like nobody has ever been here before. Nobody has ever been in this situation before. It might be a moral wilderness of civilized life. It may be a place where you think you cannot hear from God. And yet it may be that it's just that very place that God intends for you to be able now to hear from him. Maybe that's the reason why the scripture says, be still and know that I am God. Being still in this modern world is like being in a wilderness, isn't it, Dustin?
4: It is, yeah. We don't do that well. Right? We like the noise.
0: I mean, with all the cell phones and digital everything, it's like people can't even live without being digitized every moment of the day. So to be without that influence for a period of time, even for 2 days, would almost be like being in the wilderness, wouldn't it?
4: It would, yeah. Yeah, I think, you know, I see that play out, talking about hardship and trials. Part of how that shows up, too, when life is hard, like the distractions. So, you know, at night, we fill up our time with our phone, our computer, our TV, because we just don't like that aloneness, that quiet, that thinking through our experiences. And that's especially true when things are hard. We turn to something to take our mind off of it.
0: Yeah. So give us an illustration of one time when you felt like you had been in a wilderness experience. For instance, how old are you right now?
4: I turn 42 tomorrow.
0: All right. So you're just outside millennialism, aren't you?
4: I think so. Yeah,
0: just barely outside. So you're in that realm for Generation X, millennial. And that's why I ask you the question. So how would you describe one of the more important wilderness experiences that you've had?
4: Yeah, like I said, I think I've been through several, and I do like that. I like that metaphor because I think, like you were referring to, there are always really big ones that mm-hmm. maybe we go through every few years. But then the life in a broken world full of troubles, we have small wildernesses we're kind of in all the time. Mm-hmm. And so it's helpful to remember both of those are significant, and both of those I need to turn to God and admit both are hard. But yeah, I mean, maybe a bigger one that's more recent, you know, in the last 4 years, I ended up losing both my mother and my father to cancer.
0: Mm.
4: So my dad had his own battle, went through it for a year, and he died 3 years ago. And so that was really hard and really struggled with like grief, disappointment.
0: Mm-hmm.
4: And then, you know, almost 2 years after that, my mom was diagnosed with stage 4 cancer. She was around for about a year. And then I lost her last October.
0: Mm.
4: And so, you know,

0: So you're the guy now. You're the guy. They're gone. You're the one. God's looking to you to be the leader now, isn't he?
1: Yeah, and that's been, you know, hard. I think I thought, I'm a pastor, I'm a believer, I know where they're going, and so it will be easier. And they're certainly, like, I have lots of hope, there are reasons to rejoice, I'm thankful for their life.
0: Mm-hmm.
1: But there's still, like, grief and their loss. I have two little kids I mentioned, so the loss of grandparents and their life. There's so many things in the last 6 months and then the last 4 years as a whole that have been really hard. And then for me, having to truly believe, okay, God has good for me in this. This isn't, you know, a failed plan. This isn't a waste, but he has a good plan for me. Really trying to believe that and experience that. So, you know, that's something I'm still kind of walking through. I'm only 6 months after losing both of them. And it's been hard, and it's felt at times like this is disorienting and I don't want to be here. This does not feel like the good place. I want a different option in my life.
0: Well, you mentioned a very important word, disorienting. A wilderness experience tends to be disorienting. I have been out in the wild in many different situations over the years, and not so much anymore because of, you know, at my age and so on. But my last experience like that was when I was 68 years of age, and I took my three oldest grandsons on a, I called it a mini expedition to climb a 14,000-foot glaciated peak in California. And so here I am, and I've loaded us up with our gear, ready for a glacier, ready with our ice axes, ready with our crampons and all of the necessary accoutrements and our ropes, everything for safety and so on. And I get to 12,500 feet to camp, ready to make the final assault to the summit. And I fell backwards with a 40-pound pack on my back and tore my ACL and my meniscus, which rendered me unable to walk, at least in normal senses. So here I am out in the wilderness, hardly a soul out there but my three grandsons. Now what do you do? Now what do you do? Well, it's kind of, in the wilderness experience, it's kind of a fisher cut bait moment, isn't it? You're faced with the kind of responsibility that you never faced before. You weren't expecting it. You might try to prepare for it, but in reality, you never quite are prepared for the wilderness experience. From that experience, my grandsons learned something that they would never have been able to learn any other way. Now, I had intended to teach them about endurance, about persevering, about patience, because that's what it would take. But they learned that on steroids, because now they had to take Papa's pack and divide it among themselves, and I could barely limp, even though I was, shall we say, strapped together with aluminum and so on to try to make my leg such that I could make my way down. It was an intense situation, so much so that a doctor who showed up there said, "This is epic." Now, that was a wilderness experience, and I hope that others have not had to experience it, but we learned tremendously through that. You cannot learn to persevere or endure unless you're faced with some kind of a test like that, can you?
1: No, and that is a hard story, but it's also, I think, a great summary of kind of how life is. And then, you know, we're going through something and we think it's going to turn out one way. So we have these expectations in our mind about what this experience will be, and then often it doesn't go that way. That's kind of how life is. It's broken. It doesn't always work. But typically how, you know, so often as a pastor I've experienced personally and leading sheep, is in that moment how you respond makes all the difference. And if you're primarily focused on disappointment, discouragement, this isn't going the way I wanted, and then you kind of refuse to learn the lesson there, you're not going to grow. But if you say, okay, like, this isn't the way I wanted to go, but God's still teaching your grandkids endurance in his own way.
0: Yeah.
1: That's always what God is doing. He's teaching us. He's revealing himself to us. He's drawing near. But we have to, in those seasons, not be so caught up in the discouragement of what we wanted to happen that isn't, or the pain, and start looking for, well, what is God doing?
0: So God is always doing something. That's what we have to be confident. God is always doing something. and he has a purpose for the things that happen, notwithstanding the fact that we don't see it at the moment.
1: Yeah, I preach, you know, kind of one wilderness story. Our church is going through Exodus, and I preached a couple weeks ago on the story where they don't have water. And so God's led them to this place, and it's very clear God knows the desert. He knows where the places are that have water, and he knows where the places are that don't have water. And he chose to lead them to a place without water. And the whole story seems to be saying, again, that wasn't purposeless. God was trying to teach them, hey, don't freak out. Be dependent on me. I've already provided water in the past. I'm providing manna daily. I've proven that I am faithful. And so here's a test, and I want you to respond by actually trusting me instead of grumbling, complaining, or running back to Egypt. Now, you know, unfortunately, they fail the test. They complain. They grumble. They say, you failed us, God. And it says they test God. But that story was such a good example about how God takes us into hard things so that we learn to trust him and so that we can live out of faith and put our hope in him.
0: Did God take them into the hard thing, or did they take themselves into the hard thing, putting themselves in a place where, okay, God says, now, I'm going to prove you whether you'll follow me or not?
1: You know, it seems like it's both. So,
0: both and, okay.
1: Yeah.
0: Because they didn't have to go through the wilderness. Could they not have taken just a few days' journey and made it to the promised land? But they didn't want to do it God's way.
1: There was a shortcut. The wilderness doesn't need to be a 40-year journey. But it says very clearly in Exodus 13, it says God took them on the long way. They weren't ready for the shortcut. And so then you have all these stories. You know, the best stories from Exodus are in the wilderness because God had these hard but big things prepared to grow their faith and to prove himself. And so they needed it. But
0: recently, I received a report from someone who had said, I'm returning to the Lord. I'm following the Lord. I'm seeking the Lord. I'm praying to the Lord and so on. And for several months, this person carried on that way and was rejoicing, seemed to have a change of heart, and then completely repudiated everything that the person said that they were doing in following the Lord. And here was the reason why. God didn't answer my prayer the way I wanted to. So in other words, the person did not respond in the wilderness and therefore didn't learn.
1: Yeah.
0: That's a serious problem, isn't it?
1: It's serious, and I think even if it's not quite that extreme, again, I see this all the time, where we think, okay, what I think happens is because I'm following God or seeking him, that means things are going to work out and be easy and he's going to bless me. And we interpret that as he will make the road easy. And we know from Scripture that's not what it means for God to bless you and take care of you, but people get confused. They think, oh, I've been redeemed from Egypt, now I have promised land, and they forget there's a wilderness between the promised land and Egypt. And often God takes people through that, but they're surprised, and that's that disorientation. And if people don't know this is God's common pattern in the Bible, then they throw up their hands and say either God isn't true or real or faithful, because they're surprised by that pattern of the wilderness that precedes the promised land.
0: You've spoken that very, very clearly. And I think it's one of the problems of the last 50 years of teaching and preaching in our churches, particularly in the West. And that is, we've kind of presented a false understanding of God, of his word, of his message, and how we're to live. And if we had presented things accurately, we would have quoted such things as Jesus saying, if they persecuted me, they're going to persecute you. Why do you think you should be different than your Lord? We would quote things like Peter saying, why do you think it's strange concerning the fiery trial that's to come upon you? No, this is normal. So what's happened is we have actually seduced God's people into a line of thinking that is not prepared to endure the wildernesses of life, when in fact, if you look at the scripture, you find out all of life is indeed a various kinds of wilderness experience so that we will be prepared to enter the promised land.
1: Yeah, that's good. I agree totally. And I think with some of that, it's redefining. What does it mean for God to love his people? What does it mean for God to bless his people?
0: Uh-huh.
1: And our interpretation of that is always that means God's going to give them the easiest life possible. And as a parent, as limited as my parenting experience is, I've already learned I have to take my kids through some hard things so they do learn the lessons in life. And they learn
0: really?
1: To trust the
0: then you're learning through a wilderness of parenting that you have to do the hard thing oftentimes. That's how their kid's going to learn.
1: Yeah, and that's what it means to love them, is to be committed to their long-term good, not just to make their life easy because they're going to be happy with me.
0: Yeah. Well, we used to sing a song, "My Lord knows the way through the wilderness. All I have to do is follow." The question is, what does it mean to follow?
1: Yeah, I think part of following is trusting him. So again, you know, so often we're, like I said, Exodus 17, where Israel got it wrong is they didn't trust God.
0: Yeah.
1: Their questions and their grumblings was assuming, they say, God must not be among us, or God has failed us, he's against us. And it's just a lack of trust. And so we follow the Lord by trusting in
0: That's the key word, trust. Trust and obey, for there's no other way. 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
0: Do you feel like you're in a wilderness experience, friends? Have you ever felt that way? Are you feeling that way rather right now? Maybe even intensely so. Maybe it's in the area of your marriage. You feel like it's a wilderness. That could be one of the testing grounds to determine whether or not you're going to be able to be used of God or not. How you respond to the wilderness experience. It could have to do with your job. It could have to do with whether or not you're going to yield to the temptation to unite with a non-believer for a business adventure when God says don't do that. It could be that you co-sign for one of your kids or somebody else when God says whatever you do, do not co-sign. Do not become surety for somebody else, because the likelihood is you're going to have a terrible wilderness experience and lose everything. I'm just bringing up a few illustrations, friends, because the Bible is full of these kinds of situations that show us, warn us away from the edges of wilderness that God would never have us to go into, but we do anyway. Then there are other areas in which God knows that if we don't go through wilderness, very serious testing, we're not going to be prepared for what he really wants us to do. And that happened, for instance, with Moses. Here, Moses was raised up in the home of Pharaoh, and after 40 years, he realizes, you know what? This world is not my home. These are not my people. So the story ends up that he flees from Egypt and he ends out into the wilderness of Midian. And he gets stuck there for 40 years. 40 years. Wow. So he's 40 years in Egypt, 40 years in the wilderness. And then God says, okay, guy, I want to choose you to go and deliver my people. He says, who, me? I can't do this. I can't even speak. God says, I'll be your mouth. Stop complaining. So he goes back in, and God uses him to lead the children of Israel, his adopted son, out of Egypt into the wilderness for how long? 40 years. So how many 40s do we have now? 40 years in Egypt, 40 years in the wilderness, and 40 years leading the children out of Egypt into the wilderness. It seems as if 40 may be one of the very numbers of testing, because that's how many years, i.e. days, Jesus himself was tested in the wilderness. So how long have you been tested? 40 days? 40 years? 40 minutes? We have to be tested. Dustin, when you look at the life of Moses, can you imagine what that guy went through?
1: No, that's a sharp drop off from being in the palace to middle of nowhere Midian.
0: Yeah, and then he cries out when he's taken the children of Israel out of Egypt. These people are screaming and hollering. They want to stone him right up front. And he says, "Lord God, what have you done to me?" I mean, he himself wasn't just leading the children of Israel out of Egypt in the promised land, but he himself was going through another testing, just leading them out through the wilderness, wasn't he?
1: He was, yeah. And that's what I talked about. You will have some very big trials in life, but we're always kind of in at least small wildernesses. And you see that in Moses, where there's a clear, this middle period of his life is 40 years in the wilderness. But that doesn't go away. He just has a new wilderness. I think part of what life is we're always going through different challenges and struggles. And some of that, like you said, is training us for what's ahead. And some of that is refining us and shaping us to get off what we're carrying from the past.
0: All right. So you've written this book. It's a very, very helpful book. Your wilderness is not a waste. What you're saying is we're all going to go through wilderness experiences of various types, some intense, some less intense. But there's a purpose for each one. Is that right?
1: That's right, yeah. And my hope, again, I started this as a pastor teaching my own church. And really the hope, what I would want people, even listeners today, to get is what you see again and again in the Bible is all those wilderness stories show that God always had a good purpose. And usually it was both to prove himself, to make himself known so that their faith grows as they see, wow, this is who our God is because of how he showed up in the wilderness. But also to grow their faith as they learn, okay, what it actually means to follow God is I do have to live by faith and trust him. So it grows their faith. That's part of the purpose of everything in our life we go through. Every trial, God wants to prove himself to you, but he also wants to grow your faith in him.
0: Well, Egypt is a symbol of a wilderness experience. First of all, the children of Israel were in Egypt, where a Pharaoh came out who knew not Joseph, and there was no more favor left toward the children of Israel. So that became a wilderness experience for them for who knows how many years. They were there a total of about 400 years. So that was a terrifying wilderness experience. Then they come out, and they got to go through another one all the way to the promised land. It's almost as if God will give us a deliverance, but you better be ready because you can't trust that you're not going to have another one shortly thereafter.
1: That's right. And you used the word, I think this ties to that earlier. You talked about testing. And when I think of, again, testing and how that ties to those wildernesses, is I think of my kids in school. Like, you have one test just to kind of say, okay, did you learn the material? Are you ready to move on? And you kind of prove either I've learned the material or I haven't. And that's what tests do. Have we learned the things God has taught us or not? And it's a chance to like show, yes, I have, ideally, like I can trust the Lord in this. But then there's a next one, because as God then, you pass that test, he's going to reveal more of himself to you. And he's going to reveal more of your need to trust in him or where you need to change. And so there are always these lessons of how God wants to grow our faith and prove himself. And we pass that test or we fail that test, but there's always going to be another one coming. And again, that's not to cause us to fail. It's meant to be a chance to cause us to succeed in the path.
0: What we have learned in our own marriage, we've been married 60 years now, and what we have learned is that about every 5 to 7 years, we face another test. And some of the tests are more severe than others. Some of them are economic, some of them are relational in different forms, but we face another test. And so you can't allow yourself to become too comfortable thinking that everything's wonderful, everything's cool, I never have to go through anything again. We have to be prepared to stand in the evil day and through all testing, don't we?
1: For sure, yeah. And I think that's part of what the Bible just talks about, you know, trials, hardships over and over, because one, we do walk through them so often, but also I think if you are in a season, you know, if somebody's blessed enough to be in a season that they feel like, oh, it's actually pretty good, relatively easy, mm-hmm. you do know there is more ahead, and that is a great time to prepare yourself.
0: Yeah.
1: And so that's a great time to be in Scripture, to really be convinced God is faithful and good and kind, and he has good purposes and hard things, and I'm trying to see that, so when I get there, I'm ready, as opposed to being taken off guard, and now I'm trying to go back to Scripture in the midst of a crisis. It's better to learn in advance.
0: Well, it was about a year, year and a half ago, I mentioned to my wife, it seems like things are going along pretty well, fairly comfortable and easy. I said, I wonder if we're getting ready to face another one of these trials or tests. Sure enough, we're in it. And I'll tell you, if we don't learn to expect that these things are going to come along, it can be devastating to people. They will feel they've been promised that everything's going to be easy, everything's going to be wonderful, everything's going to be cool. The gospel has been marketed to them, to their flesh, and then all of a sudden their flesh is not able to respond with the Spirit of the Lord in the time of trouble. And to me, it's very deceptive what's happened. Here we have all these young men, supposedly, in Generation Z, that are looking for some sort of spiritual hope and so on, but they don't know what it is they're looking for. They haven't had the gospel totally preached to them truthfully, and so they aren't able to count the cost of discipleship, but they're looking. They're not prepared for difficult times, and they're not being told that they're coming. And it's very troubling to me. We just haven't discipled people to be able to stand in times of testing and tribulation, have we?
1: We haven't, no. And that's, again, part of the heart behind writing the book, teaching, you know, those messages in my church, is that is most of us. And I, even for me, I would say, for whatever reason, as fallen, sinful people, even though I know what is true biblically, when I go through a trial, I still, my gut response is to think right away, like, oh, what is God doing? Like, he's failing me or he's distant, even though I know that's not biblical truth. So there's both false teaching that has confused people and thinking like God is here as my genie to make like life easy. Mm-hmm. Certainly not true. But even when we are like biblically robust Christians, when we suffer, often our first assumption is like, oh, I shouldn't be going through this. And again, that's why I think we just need to, the more we are in Scripture, the more normal we see it is to be in a broken world and to see that that's not an accident. God is at work in those moments, especially for your good. It's part of why I love the church. What I've learned as, you know, younger, now middle-aged man, when I talk to people, tell me how you grew as a believer the most. 90% of the time, they share stories of suffering. And so that's where they grew. That's how they knew the Lord. And that's where they were blessed in their walk with God.
0: Yeah.
1: But you're not taught that.
0: Well, Dustin, let me encourage you. You're 41 or 42 years of age. It used to be when you hit 40, you were over the hill. But the reality is that the hill has moved. The hill is higher. The hill has moved, and it's now 60. So you're just a young Turk. You're pressing toward the mark, and you've got 20 more years, 18 more years to hit the top of the mountain. So keep pressing on, brother. Don't give up.
1: That's good news. Thank you. Yeah, it's good to hear that.
0: I love what you said in your book. What we need most in the wilderness isn't escape from our problems, but the experience of his presence, which reminds me of what Moses said in the midst of the trials trying to lead the children of Israel. He said, Lord, unless your presence goes with me, I can't do this. We'll be right back after this, friends. Your wilderness is not a waste. Get a copy of this wonderful book. $14 will put it in your hands on the website, saveus.org. 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You're not going to be disappointed.
3: 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What is going on? Why has there not been even a 1% gain among followers of Christ in the last 25 years? 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Jesus said, "I'll build my church." Is Christ by His Spirit stirring to prepare the church for the 21st century? 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
0: A chorus out of the 50s and 60s, "My Lord Knows the Way Through the Wilderness. All I have to do is follow. Strength for today is mine all the way and all that I need for tomorrow. My Lord knows the way through the wilderness. All I have to do is follow." Israel couldn't get that through their minds and their hearts. 600,000 men, age 20 and above, came out of Egypt with God's mighty hand, but they did not survive the wilderness. Only two men out of 600,000 survived the wilderness from God's viewpoint. The rest of them did not follow. They did not follow Moses, and they didn't follow God. They hearkened for the leeks and onions of Egypt, the ways of Egypt, just like the majority of American Christians today are hearkening, well, for the culture. That's right. Instead of setting their view on the promised land, they've got their view set on the culture. They're straddling the fence, and they're about ready to have an unfortunate split done right down the inner part of their being. God can't handle that. He's not willing to handle that. So 599,998 men that God took out of Egypt were not allowed into the promised land. Only Joshua and Caleb successfully endured the wilderness. Do you know that that's not just in the Old Testament? The Apostle Paul said in 1 Corinthians chapter 10, those things happened to them for our example, for your example, for mine. So, he said, they happened to them for our example, unto whom the ends of the world are come. Therefore, don't think what happened to them is not going to happen to you. Now, it's one of the most serious warnings the Apostle Paul has given, and it's almost never preached about. You know why? Because it doesn't market well. But enduring the wilderness and being successful in following the Lord has nothing to do with the market. It has to do with the master. So who is your master? Dustin, that's a very powerful passage of Scripture. Why is it almost never taught?
1: Yeah, I think we don't know what to do when we come across things that feel they're warning. That feels harsh, even though obviously, like I said, warnings are always out of love. Going back to the parent metaphor, like when I warn my kids, it's not because I'm mad at them. It's not because I'm harsh. It's loving.
0: Yeah.
1: You know, my five-year-old, don't run into the street, because I love him. I don't want him to get hurt. And those warnings in scriptures are for our good, because to protect us from errors, from idolatry, from all the things that are going to lead to corruption or pain or hurt in our lives. And God doesn't want that. So warnings are loving. People just don't often know, like, that's what a warning is.
0: Well, you know, it brings us to another area of application of wilderness life, and that is in families. How many Christian families are experiencing an unintended wilderness experience, a depth of which was never intended by God, because they didn't parent God's way. They tried to become their child's friend instead of being their child's parent. So instead of trying to lead their children through the wilderness, they decided to be in the wilderness with their kids, and can't understand then why the children turn out rebellious and entitled. And the depths of a wilderness experience with children now who are in their late teens or 20s or 30s with that entitlement mentality, never having been totally parented, is devastating, isn't it?
1: It is, yeah. You know, as a Christian parent, your number one job is to be a disciple maker. Like I said, I hopefully I'm a good dad. I try to be a good dad. I think my kids would say, like, I'm fun and I'm loving and they trust me and I'm a friend. Right. And those are good, but it's in the context of ultimately I am discipling them to the Lord. And just like I would never disciple an adult Christian without teaching them about the role of trials, uh-huh, and how God wants them to grow, that's what you do as a parent. But I think so many parents never lean into, like, how do I shape my kids through the hard things they're already going to go through? It's not like you have to invent hard things. They will go through so many different kinds of hard things in their life. But how do I leverage that, not to, like, sugarcoat it, not to be just a buddy, but to point them back to the Lord in the midst of that? And that's our role. And I think, yeah, parents don't think that is my role, to be their disciple maker.
0: And it involves correction and instruction in righteousness. That's how you protect them. You don't protect them by just breathing sweet nothings on them.
1: Yeah, but I feel like I grew up in the church, and we were a little bit more of like a legalistic church, and so they probably talked a lot about correction, but correction in the context of, like, mixed with love. And so I think it is not a balance, but a both. And so you can't get, yes, rid of correction, but my children, they have to know it's correction spoken in a way they can receive it, that they know is for their good.
0: Right.
1: Sometimes as a dad, you know, I just respond harshly and I correct them because, hey, you're making my life harder, or, hey, you're not learning the lesson. I'm frustrated and I correct. In my best moments, it's correction.
0: Even God as a father responded that way to the children of Israel, remember? He told Moses, away with these people. I'm going to destroy them. I'm going to make of you a great nation.
1: Yeah, and then there's mercy and there's grace because he is patient with them. So, yeah, as parents, you have to have all of that mixed together.
0: All right. Now, you talk in your book, you said, don't fall for the desert mirage. A mirage is a deceitful thing that occurs out there and leads you to believe something that isn't true. What do you mean by that?
1: Yeah, I think in any wilderness season, any trial, any temptation, there's always the offer of a quick fix. Like, let's take finances. I think you've mentioned, like, there can be a wilderness season of, like, we're just struggling to provide, or multiple things in our life are happening at once, and we have all these bills. And the temptation is always not to trust in God alone to provide, but there will be something else. And that could be, like I said, a shortcut. That can be turning to things that are probably not a good source of income. It could be, hey, I know God wants me to give generously, but I'm not going to do that because I have these bills. And so in any trial, there will be these idols that say, hey, I can make this better, easier, faster, simpler, but you got to do it my way, not God's way. And probably all of us have tried that at times as believers, and we've learned, hopefully, it never works out. Never pays off like it says. It always leads to more chaos, more confusion, more pain.
0: Yeah.
1: But it's so tempting and alluring in the desert because it looks like that'll be the answer, and it isn't.
0: Yeah. Very well spoken. You know, your book is so helpful, so practical. It leads to many questions and applications that are so needed right now, because people are walking through these things, and we see it every day, every day. You know, it's kind of like the old song, nobody knows the trouble I've seen, nobody knows but Jesus. Well, it seems that way, but the reality is, everybody is going through different kinds of troubles at different stages, and it's a seemingly wilderness experience. But you say in your book that the wilderness is a spiritual pressure cooker. I really liked that. It's true. The wilderness is a spiritual pressure cooker, and a pressure cooker is designed to cook something more quickly. But it has to come under pressure for that to happen.
1: Yeah, and I think, again, what we want to say in Seasons of Wilderness is, oh, I responded that way. That's not really me. But what that pressure cooker does is, you know, the trial in life, it just brings out of us what's already there in an intensity. And so, again, like if I respond to people at work or friends or my wife or my kids and anger or frustration comes out, I can't blame the trial. I can't blame, well, life just had a lot going on. The anger was inside, and the trial just gave kind of the heat and intensity to allow it to come out.
0: Okay. All right. Now, you use the word pressure, and what a lot of people don't realize is that the Greek word for pressure is translated tribulation. So actually, when the Bible talks about tribulation, Jesus said, in the world you will have tribulation. Don't be afraid, I've overcome the world. He's talking about pressure. You're going to have pressure. And don't be surprised that you're going to have pressure. James said that. Peter said that. Paul said that. He went through terrible pressures. They were wilderness-like experiences. The pressure cooker. But then Jesus said, there's going to come a level of pressure in the world right before my return that is going to be so great that if it were possible, even the very small remnant elect would be deceived. He calls it the Great Tribulation. That is going to be a wilderness experience like nobody has ever experienced before. Jesus said so, didn't he?
1: Yeah, I think, you know, I love to trace themes throughout Scripture, and it is helpful to remember, like, where wilderness is going, because, like, we talked about, you know, even when trials pass, like, you can be going through a trial, God provides, God takes care of you, it passes. Part of the bad news is, in this world, we will always have trials. I love part of what, you know, there's all these verses in Isaiah that talk about, I think, the new heavens, new earth, way down the road, when sin is removed, evil's removed. And that's when we're told, that's when wilderness is final and forever gone. But sometimes we need to remember we're not there yet. So even if I get past this trial, I know another one's going to come.
0: Yeah.
1: Even if I have blessing, there's always brokenness. And so we need to remind ourselves that is the norm in this life, because this isn't the good life. The good life is still to come, and God will fulfill all of those promises fully, so that even if my disease doesn't go away, this trial doesn't end, the promise is one day down the road, it will all be made right. So we need that narrative arc of the wilderness is temporary, one day it will end.
0: Well, being in the wilderness and going through trials and temptations doesn't automatically grow your faith. It can diminish your faith unless you leverage that season in the wilderness to prioritize the presence of God and to learn to trust him and obey his voice. I think the leverage word through all of this is the word trust, isn't it?
1: It is, yeah. We mentioned, like, Israel, how they don't do well. I think David is often a good counterexample. You know, he's at his best when he is under pressure in the wilderness, because his response typically there is trust more. Part of trust is waiting. He learns to wait on God, to turn to God and trust in God. So I think he is such a good example. He has failures in his life, but it's usually when life is good. That's when he's tempted. But in the wilderness, his default response is to run to God as his refuge, to wait on the Lord to step in. And so I just love that example of leveraging the trial to turn to the Lord.
0: Yeah. Well, David, we don't think of David as having gone through the wilderness, but he went through the worst wilderness of all in the Scriptures, the worst one other than children of Israel. For 6 years after he was ordained as the king, crowned as the king, he fled for his life before King Saul in the wilderness, hiding in caves, running to and fro, hiding. And even when he had an opportunity to kill King Saul that was after him, he refused to do so, saying, I will not touch God's anointed. And because of his faith in the Lord for 6 years, running for his life, but trusting God to protect him, God lifted him up and realized, this is a man I can trust. And ultimately, notwithstanding his flesh, God said, I am going to place my ultimate son upon the throne of David. Testing in the wilderness, friends. Where is your test coming? Are you surviving the test? And is it drawing you closer to the Lord and developing your strength for the future test to come? Get a copy of this wonderful book. Your Wilderness is Not a Waste. $16 book, yours for $14 on the website, saveus.org. 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It has $6 for postage and handling. I don't think you're going to be disappointed. We need all the encouragement we can get for times like these. God bless. Become a partner, friends. Truly, become a partner. We're discipling for destiny. Yes, that's what we're doing right here today, preparing the way of the Lord for history's final hour.
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0: This is Holy Land Moments. The Fellowship's C.J. Burroughs continues sharing one of our heroes of the Holocaust stories called A Woman of Great Generosity and Courage.
1: During the Nazi occupation of Poland, Zofia Kossak didn't just write about the conditions of Jews. 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
4: 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The Hajj begins today. A pilgrimage to Mecca, nearly all adult Muslims have to do at least once. But when pilgrims don't find spiritual answers on the Hajj, they may come home disillusioned and depressed. Nehemiah with FMI shares.
5: My father, when he was Muslim, his elder sister committed suicide after returning from Hajj, and she gave up her life. So there are many situations at the Hajj, and people have many questions, burdens.
4: FMI partners reach Muslims with Christ's hope.
5: Many of our indigenous partners across Pakistan, Afghanistan, Morocco, and the Muslim-dominated nations intentionally engage Muslims before and after pilgrimage seasons.
4: Pray for Muslims on the Hajj to instead find gospel truth. And famous Christian author C.S. Lewis once said, "God whispers to us in our pleasures, but shouts in our pains. It is his megaphone to rouse a deaf world." Sometimes that pain looks like war. Greg Kelly of Unknown Nation says in Myanmar,
6: there's a whole generation of people that have just lived in war and instability. They're ready for something new, and the gospel is making great inroads right now.
4: Unknown Nations partners with local believers to reach communities who've never heard the name of Jesus.
6: Places like Myanmar, there's no other option. We have to invest in the local indigenous body of Christ and help that be able to deploy in more effective and strategic ways.
4: Myanmar is primarily a Buddhist nation. Pray that many people find the hope and peace that only Jesus can offer. 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I'm Ruth Kramer.
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7: American Family News, I'm Rusty Pugh. President Trump is hoping to finalize a deal that can put an end to the war with Iran that has been going on for almost 3 months. The president warned, however, that he won't rush into a deal. U.S. Secretary of State Marco Rubio spoke to reporters in New Delhi, India, saying President Trump won't take a bad deal from Iran.
8: This issue, no one has done more, and no one has been more serious about the threat of a nuclear Iran than President Trump has been. And so I'm very confident, and we should all be very confident, that we're either going to have a good agreement or we're going to have to deal with it another way. We'd prefer to have a good agreement.
7: Today is Memorial Day. Secretary of Veterans Affairs Doug Collins says this is a tribute to Americans who died while serving their country.
9: It's going to be a candlelight issue of just saying, hey, we remember. That light doesn't go out. Freedom is never going to go out as long as we have Americans who raise their right hand and are willing to go. And when they don't come home, we make a promise never to forget them.
7: Texans will head to the ballot box tomorrow to decide which Republican candidate for Senate will compete against Democrat nominee State Representative James Chalarico. Texas Attorney General Ken Paxton, who's running for Senate against Republican incumbent John Cornyn, dismisses concerns about his ability to appeal to Democrat or independent voters, saying he's competed at the same level as his opponent for years.
10: This idea that somehow John's a better candidate statewide, there's no proof of that. And the fact that I've won three statewide races, I think, proves that I can win statewide races. Some of them I won by a really wide margin, and most of those races I've spent a lot less than my opponents.
7: Texas appeals a federal court ruling blocking parts of SB 4, an immigration enforcement bill that gives authority to state and local police to arrest people they believe cross the border illegally. Texas Congressman Jody Arrington says Republicans can make their case ahead of the Supreme Court's decision, saying the state's power is already outlined in the Constitution.
11: They were careful to put a safeguard in place in Article 1, Section 10 that says if states are being invaded or if there's an endangerment or a threat to its citizens, they have the inherent right to defend themselves, to enforce the laws, to secure their border.
7: An advocacy group has filed suit against the Trump administration over its decision to reinstate a near ban on abortions for veterans and their family members.
12: The federal lawsuit is from Minority Veterans of America. Attorneys for the organization say the rule finalized by the U.S. Department of Veterans Affairs on December 31st takes away limited abortion access that was crucial for the health, autonomy, and equality of veterans and their family members. According to the attorneys, the VA adopted the change without citing medical evidence or other justifications, violating the Administrative Procedures Act that governs federal rulemaking. But Carol Tobias of National Right to Life says the VA did not include abortion until the Biden administration.
13: There was an act in 1992 that created basically the health care system for the veterans, and abortion was not covered in that program back at that time. It was only until just recently, 2025, when President Biden changed the rules so that the Veterans Affairs system could start doing abortions. President Trump brought that back, saying, you know, that was a Biden era rule, but we're going to go back to the original language. Mm-hmm. No abortions funded by the VA. So I think this was just a great move by on the part of the president, the administration, and it's disappointing that they would find some veterans that are willing to fight that, because historically we have not paid for abortions through the VA.
12: I'm Chris Woodward.
7: And finally, some seasoning mix that people use on a daily basis is now going off the shelves.
14: There's a recall of seasoning mix because of potential bacteria contamination. The Food and Drug Administration says certain lots of Parmesan ranch seasoning in 7.3-ounce packages are being recalled by Blackstone Products of Utah. The FDA says the seasoning mix potentially could have salmonella. The affected products were sold nationwide through Walmart and the Blackstone Products website. The FDA says consumers should not use the seasoning mix, instead dispose of it immediately. Consumers can call Blackstone to obtain a replacement. Lisa Brady, Fox News.
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15: 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Inflation pressures, interest rates, market swings, global instability. 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Our personal sense of security feels threatened. So how do we respond when economic fears hit close to home? 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When everything gets more expensive, it feels like you're falling behind financially. The wise response is to adjust, not panic. Revisit your spending plan, prioritize essentials, and look for ways to cut back. Even minor changes can restore a sense of control. How about the fear of instability, job uncertainty, or market volatility? Here's where preparation matters. Build or add to your emergency fund. Reduce unnecessary debt and avoid reactionary decisions. Fear makes us want to act quickly, but wisdom calls us to act carefully. Jesus addressed this in Matthew 6, saying, "Do not worry about tomorrow." 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Just don't let fear control your decisions. You see, uncertainty is real, but so is God's faithfulness. In times like these, financial pressure can either drive us to anxiety or draw us closer to Christ. So in uncertain times, move forward with a plan. Be diligent. And most importantly, remember that your security isn't found in the economy, but in the one who holds it all together. I want to invite you to join us in Knoxville, Tennessee, this September 10th through the 12th. We look forward to celebrating all that God has done through Crown over the last 50 years. Learn more at crown.org/50 years.
16: So is there a book somewhere that says how you're supposed to celebrate the 4th of July? Hi, this is Dave Zanotti. Let's talk about it today on the Public Square. Well, I've never seen a book. I don't know that I've ever even seen a significant article on how to celebrate the 4th of July. I know that John Adams and his wife had correspondence going back and forth talking about their hopes for the future of the celebration of this day of liberty. Can you imagine being in the room when it was signed, when it was written, actually being one of the major architects of the language of the composition, like John Adams was, and a part of the Committee of Five that oversaw it as well, then signing it, and then writing back to your wife saying, I hope that in years to come, for yet those yet unborn, it'll be one of the greatest celebrations in the world. And he talked about fireworks and all sorts of other things and solemn assemblies and so on and so forth. Well, people have been asking this question for a long time. I don't think you'd find a best-selling book on how to celebrate the 4th of July. I would suggest that this year we consider doing something. It's the 250th anniversary. And I think that if we do something, whether it's get a copy and read it, make a contribution to an organization, buy a book, give a gift, sponsor some event somewhere, do something that we can document that says, on the 250th anniversary, I just didn't eat another hot dog. I just didn't, you know, have another piece of apple pie. I just didn't watch another ball game. I did something to take time to consider how important this document is. We'll talk tomorrow about something that you might want to consider that we're doing on the 4th of July that you're going to be invited to. So please stay tuned to the Public Square and learn more about our 4th of July celebration at thepublicsquare.com. This is Dave Zanotti. Thanks for listening.
17: 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I'm Dr. James Dobson, and I'm thrilled that you've joined us.
18: Well, welcome to Family Talk. I'm Roger Marsh. You know, Memorial Day is a time to remember the men and women who paid the ultimate price for our freedom. And on today's Family Talk broadcast, we have a story to share that brings that sacrifice into sharp focus. In 1993, Sergeant Jeff Strucker led a squad in the Battle of Mogadishu, Somalia, an intense firefight in which a few hundred soldiers faced somewhere between 10 and 20,000 armed combatants. Multiple Black Hawk helicopters were shot down. 19 Americans were killed. 73 more were wounded. You may know this battle from the 2001 film called Black Hawk Down. But the story you're about to hear here on Dr. James Dobson's Family Talk actually goes far beyond what any movie can ever capture. Jeff Strucker served actively for 22 years before retiring as a major and a chaplain. He holds a PhD from Southeastern

0: and other places during horrendous battles. The one I'm referring to is called Black Hawk Down today, where how many helicopters went down?
1: About five of the six troop-carrying Black Hawks were shot down that day.
0: And how many helicopters generally?
1: We had about 18 aircraft in the skies. Several of them were shot down.
0: My goodness. I'm anxious to hear the details of that. That was in 1993.
1: That's correct.
0: And 19 men were killed and 73 were wounded in one day.
1: Mm-hmm.
0: That's one of the most unfortunate or horrendous military losses in American history, isn't it?
1: Well, in a modern generation, yes, sir. I mean, since Vietnam, those casualty numbers in Vietnam were much higher.
0: Well, I'm talking about sergeant and later captain and then chaplain and now retired Major Jeff Strucker. Jeff, when you look back on what we were just talking about in Somalia and what took place in the loss of many men who were obviously your friends, a lot of them, what thoughts come through?
1: Well, it's Memorial Day. I miss some of those men. I still remember the pain that those families felt. And really, there's not many days that go by that I don't think about some of those men who fought and bled next to me and some of them really who gave their life for me. But I thank God for creating those kind of warriors for us, because we wouldn't be the country we are today without them.
0: You won a competition that gave you the title the top ranger, because you were a ranger, in the infantry or in the army or throughout the military itself. Is that correct?
1: That's right.
0: You got to explain that.
1: Okay.
0: How did that competition come down?
1: For the listeners, maybe best for you to go out there and to look at the Best Ranger competition. Just do a web search for it. But the Best Ranger competition has been around for about 30 years. It is a three-day nonstop event. It has endurance events throughout the Best Ranger competition. And then sprinkled in, there are highly technical events. The competition is conducted with two-man teams, and it is all branches of the military and foreign services have been asked to compete in the past. And
0: that team consisted of four men?
1: Team is two men, and one partner. And generally, it's considered one of the toughest endurance competitions in the world.
0: When you described it to me earlier, it kind of reminds me of the decathlon in the Olympics. Right. Is that
1: It's kind of like that. Yes, sir. It starts on Friday morning, usually at about 5 or 6 o'clock in the morning. It starts with a long distance run through the woods, an obstacle course. From there, they'll swim. They'll start jumping out of a helicopter, go to doing a number of shooting events the rest of that day. They'll spend all night long moving with heavy loads on their back. And on Sunday afternoon, the competition ultimately ends. There's no sleep programmed in it. And over the course of those 2.5 or 3 days, most of those two-man teams will move somewhere between 60 and 100 miles on their feet, with a lot of other physical events sprinkled in throughout.
0: What kind of shape did you have to be in?
1: Well, that was
0: to do that.
1: I won in 1996. I was in much better shape in 1996 than I am today. I know your listeners can't see me, but I generally get disappointed with how my level of fitness today compared to what it was then. I had the privilege of being given all of the assets and all of the opportunities that the U.S. Army had for me to train and to compete almost exclusively for about 90 days. And I competed at the same level that most Olympic athletes. In fact, this competition generally will start about 50 to 55 two-man teams, and only 20 of them will still be around on the second day.
0: What'd you do to train? That involved all the strength events, all the running events. Explain it.
1: The Best Ranger competition has a couple of hidden or secret events. Some of them are technical. Some of them are physical. So there's no way that anybody can completely train for everything. I spent literally a year running and walking long distances with heavy loads on my back, getting ready for this dedicated training period. And then during that dedicated training period, I would usually work out 12 or 14 hours a day with sprinkling in some technical events or some shooting in between workouts to give myself a little bit of a physical break. But the greatest level of

0: fitness I've ever held in my life.
1: Name the battles that you have been involved in. I guess Panama is one of them.
0: I started in the Army in 1987. So the first combat operation I was in is Operation Just Cause in Panama in 1989. In 1991, I was sent to Kuwait as part of Desert Storm. In 1993, my unit was deployed to Somalia as part of Black Hawk Down. And then starting in 2003 to 2009, I went 9 times to Afghanistan and 5 times to Iraq.
1: The Lord obviously preserved you. You've seen a lot of combat, haven't you?
0: Yes, sir.
1: What did it do to you? Did you come home with PTSD?
0: No, I have never lost a night of sleep over anything that I've seen or anything that I've done in combat. But I am a very different man today than I was before Somalia. And I don't think that I have a disorder, but I have been impacted by the death and the killing that I've seen around me. And I think it's very natural for a warrior to be impacted. Many warriors who, as a chaplain or now as a pastor, ask me, how do I make the dreams go away? I tell them, you don't. You probably are going to live with those for the rest of your life. And then they'll ask me, how do I go back to being the man that I was before I went to combat? Because I'm different today. And I say, you can't. You can't unscramble eggs.
1: It will change you.
0: But you can make an omelet out of eggs. And what you have to figure out how to do is to make a new normal, a different normal. And I consider myself, I think my family would tell you, I'm a bit of a different man today than I was before I went to combat for the first time. I have changed. But by God's grace, I'm maybe a better man today for it.
1: Did you and your wife survive?
0: We did.
1: How long have you been married to her?
0: I married my high school sweetheart. I retired from the Army in 2011. And at my retirement ceremony, I said, of all of the things that I've had the privilege of doing in the Army, all of the awards and decorations, all of the awesome travel that I've had a chance to do, the only thing that I'm proud of is that my wife and our 5 children are on the bench in front of me, and I'm still married to my high school sweetheart, and I have a great relationship with our 5 children.
1: You call her your hero.
0: Mm-hmm. She really is.
1: You feel that way about it.
0: I do. Yeah, I don't think America really understands the sacrifices that military families make, and she is my hero.
1: You've got 5 kids.
0: Yes, sir.
1: And you spent a lot of time away from them during their high school years, I guess.
0: Yeah.
1: Do you regret that?
0: Yeah, I hate to use the word regret. If I were to do it all over again, I think I'd do the same thing all over again. But there's consequences for the amount of time that I've spent away from them. And I did the best that I could to be a good dad and a good husband 10,000 miles away from my family. I felt an overwhelming sense from God that as a father, I have to still show my children that I love them, even though I'm on the other side of the globe, and I have to lead my family, even though I'm on the other side of the globe. And I didn't always do that well. I wish I would have done it better sometimes, but I'm proud of the relationship that I have with them today.
1: You know, my father was an evangelist, and he was gone a lot. My mother really raised me, even though I was very, very close to him, and when he was home, he was mine. Mm-hmm. You know, when he would come home, we'd hunt and fish together, and he made up for a lot of it with me. But I remember being at a train station one time in particular when he was leaving for 6 weeks, and I had that lump in my throat. Have you ever had an honest-to-goodness lump in your throat where you couldn't breathe, where you were forcing tears away from your eyes?
0: One of the memories that I'll carry with me to my death is my first deployment as a father of children that are going to be old enough to remember that Dad's going away to war and may not come back was in 2003. I was deploying to Afghanistan with the Army's 82nd Airborne Division. And the day that my family was dropping me off to put me on an airplane, I prayed with each one of my children separately. And my oldest son, Aaron, I remember standing next to our family van, and I got so emotional that I couldn't finish the prayer. In fact, I'm about to get emotional here. And he was weeping because he realized how serious this was. And I really just couldn't get the words out of my mouth that I was placing my son in the Lord's hands and asking God to be his father while I was gone. And God was gracious and fathered my children much better than I could father my children at home when I was halfway around the world. But the lump that was in my throat, I almost couldn't finish a sentence because the pain was so deep, what I was about to do. And as a warrior, I knew I didn't really have a choice, but it hurt really bad.
1: Yeah. What motivated you, Jeff? You know, you could have succeeded in many areas. In fact, you have a PhD now and a master's degree, and you have been successful in what is now a new career that we're going to talk about. So you had choices. Why this one?
0: Great question. This is going to sound morbid to some of your listeners, but what ultimately led me to the Army is my conversion, my faith in Jesus Christ. From my earliest memories, I had this terrifying fear of death, and it kept me awake many nights. This lingered for years, and I was totally aware.
1: Because of the combat situation?
0: No, this is when I was a young child at 7 or 8 years old. So when I was a teenager, my next-door neighbors came to meet me and to share the gospel with me. And to this day, I don't remember that couple's last name, but I am a follower of Christ today because of a faithful couple that lived in the apartment complex next to me. They sat down at my dining room table and they explained to me about Jesus and about sin and about death and about hell and heaven. And they, for the first time in my life, answered questions that nobody else could answer because I didn't grow up in a family that went to church. And immediately, supernaturally, the night that I surrendered my soul to Jesus Christ as a 13-year-old boy, he took away this fear of death. So as a senior in high school, I was looking for something to do with my future. I was looking for excitement. I wanted to know if I was tough enough to serve with the best. But what I wasn't really willing to tell an Army recruiter or even the soldiers that I worked with for the first year is I wanted to go to war and I wanted to see if I'm really over this fear of dying. And I specifically—
1: So that stayed with you.
0: I joined the Army for the purposes of going to war and seeing, am I ready to die? Am I really over this fear of dying?
1: And is that related to the title of your book?
0: Yes, sir.
1: The Road to Unafraid.
0: Yeah, I don't consider myself an expert on much, but fear and dying, I have a lot of experience with.
1: In Mogadishu, Somalia, when everything was on the line, people were dying all around you, you did not fear dying.
0: Yeah. I don't want to
1: that's
0: give the
1: supernatural.
0: Well, that's exactly right. I was just about to say that. I don't want to give your listeners the impression, oh, Jeff is this amazing warrior, because I'm not. There is a moment in the battle where I became certain I'm going to die. There's no way out of this alive. All of us are going to die. And I had this perfect peace, knowing I'll spend eternity with Jesus in heaven. So if tonight is my last night, so be it. And for the rest of that night, I fought with this supernatural sense of peace, the kind of peace that the Bible says passes all understanding. It doesn't make sense.
1: It also says to live as Christ and is
0: to
1: die
0: as gain. Yes, sir.
1: I never could identify with that. I'm embarrassed to say that because everything that's in the Scripture is there for a purpose. But with little kids at home, the thought of leaving them, I couldn't deal with that.
0: Yeah.
1: I could deal with death, but my job was not done.
0: Yeah.
1: Did you not?
0: I felt exactly the same way. Part of my story in Somalia is the moments where I was totally convinced that I was going to die, I literally just put my future in God's hands and said, if you want me to survive, it's going to take a miracle. But if it's your plan that I die tonight, I know exactly where I'm going to spend eternity. And when I started looking at it through those lenses, if I go home to my family, great. If I die in Mogadishu, Somalia, and go home to be with Christ, even better. And from that moment forward, death really had no more hold on me. I make a statement years later that I think this life started to lose its appeal to me in Somalia when heaven and eternity became a lot more real to me.
1: I really think that Americans owe all the people who have fought for this country the understanding of the price that was paid.
0: Yeah.
1: You know, I have mentioned on this broadcast before, I've written about it, that I am an amateur military historian. I haven't had any academic training in that area, but I'm fascinated by the price people paid mm-hmm. to protect us. It's one of the things that frustrates me greatly today, where the American people are whining and groaning and complaining and dividing this country and hating each mm-hmm. other. And I don't understand all that because of the price that somebody paid
0: right.
1: to make this stability, this greatest country in the history of the world. I mean, it is. The founding fathers gave us a constitution like none other, and we're about to destroy it. So that is one of the things I'm interested in hearing from you. On that occasion where you said there's no way out, we're all going to die, what was occurring then?
0: Well, I was a combat leader at this point. I had a squad of men, about 10 men, on two Humvees that I was responsible for. And immediately my next thought was, I'd already lost one of my men. Several of them have already been wounded. My vehicles were already shot to pieces at this moment where I just basically surrendered my...
1: You have a superior army against you?
0: Yes, sir. Well, the intelligence was kind of sketchy that day. It's not that we didn't know this was going to be bad. We just didn't know how bad was this going to be. So we put on the ground about 200 guys and in the air about another 100 in helicopters. And somewhere between 10 and 20,000 armed Somalis were who we were fighting against. That math, it doesn't matter who your military is and what your technology is, you're not going to win. And about 45 minutes into this battle, all of us realized how bad the math was. And we were all saying, none of us are going to see the light of day. I had the unfortunate experience of losing the first man in that battle on my Humvee sitting in the seats right behind me when Dominic Pilla was shot and killed instantly. And I had to make this radio broadcast telling everybody that one guy has just been killed. And everybody on the radio, when they heard that broadcast, understood, uh-oh, it could be me next. In fact, it could be my buddy standing next to me. It's this bad. And when the moments came that I really surrendered eternity, I didn't surrender my faith, but I really surrendered my life here on earth. It no longer belongs to me. If I survive, it's going to take a miracle from God. From that moment forward, I was absolutely convinced that I was going to die. But all I could think about was the rest of my men. And I started to feel like all of my men are going to get killed tonight. So my prayer for the rest of that night was, God, give me one more chance to tell them about my faith. And if we all die in Mogadishu after that, so be it. But just give me one more shot at sharing my faith in Jesus with these guys. And we went through a lot of battle that night. I don't have time to tell you about all of it today, but the next morning, my men were shot to pieces, but none of them were killed. And most of us should be dead. All of us really should be dead. And I think if you were to ask any of us that survived, we would all say, there is no explanation for why I'm still here, other than God supernaturally protected me.
1: Is that moment depicted in the movie Black Hawk Down?
0: A very brief scene of it is between me and one of my soldiers. When I come back from the battle the first time and I'm dropping Dominic Pilla off, and one of my soldiers who came back with me, he understood that we may be killed in the next few moments and we're about to get on the vehicles and to go back out in the city streets again. He walks up to me and he says, hey, Sergeant, I can't go back out in those city streets. I know I'm going to die if I do this. And it took a lot of courage for him to be able to say that to his boss. Rangers generally don't say that to each other.
1: Yeah.
0: Definitely not to their boss. And I looked him in the eyes, and the movie Black Hawk Down depicts this scene pretty well. But I looked him in the eyes and I said, I'm scared too, man. I know you are, and I am, and all of us are. But those men that are stuck out in the city streets are fighting for their life. And if we don't go back out there, there's no chance at survival. And I told him, I need you to get on those Humvees. He got back on those vehicles, absolutely certain he was going to die, and spent the rest of that night on those vehicles with me. And for the rest of that night, I was thinking, that guy essentially said, I'm going to go out there and die tonight so that somebody who's out there has a chance of coming back alive. And he was married and had a lot on the line. And I can tell you to this day, I don't think I've ever been more proud of a soldier than that guy who was on the back of those Humvees with me in Somalia. He stayed in the Army, by the way, and became an incredible warrior for many years after that.
2: Well, what an amazing testimony of courage and sacrifice in the face of death. And we will continue to hear Dr. James Dobson's conversation with Dr. Jeff Strucker about his experience of Black Hawk Down coming up on the next edition of Dr. James Dobson's Family Talk. 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Or if you'd like to speak with a member of our constituent care team, that number is 877-732-6825. That's 877-732-6825. Before we leave the air for today here on this Memorial Day 2026, we want to take a moment to honor the fallen. During the American Revolution, 25,000 Americans gave their lives so that this nation could be free. During the Civil War, more than 620,000 lives on both sides were claimed. World War I, it was over 116,000 Americans who paid the ultimate price. World War II, over 405,000. And in Korea, 36,000. The Vietnam conflict resulted in the casualties numbering 58,000. And behind every one of those numbers is a name, a family, and a sacrifice that made our freedom possible. For that, we are truly grateful. I'm Roger Marsh. From all of us here at Family Talk and the Dr. James Dobson Family Institute, thanks so much for listening today. Be sure to be in conversation with Dr. Jeff Strucker, Beyond Black Hawk Down. That's coming up right here on the next edition of Dr. James Dobson's Family Talk, the voice you trust for the family you love. This has been a presentation of the Dr. James Dobson Family Institute. With another Dr. Dobson Minute, here's Dr. James Dobson.
3: Today is Memorial Day, and once again our hearts are turned to the men and women who have given their lives in defense of our country. Memorial Day was first celebrated on May 30th, 1868, as a result of a proclamation that was drafted by General John A. Logan. General Logan wrote, "We should guard their graves with sacred vigilance. All that the consecrated wealth and taste of the nation can add to their adornment and security is but a fitting tribute to the memory of her slain defenders." This Memorial Day, I encourage you to take time to reflect. Let's not get so caught up in thoughts of summer and barbecues that we forget what this special day is all about. This is a time of mourning and remembrance as well as celebration.
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7: 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And then it's on to your calls at 800-525-7000. That's 800-525-7000. 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Life can feel like a constant sprint. There are deadlines to meet, kids to shuffle, meals to make, emails to answer, errands to run, and responsibilities that never seem to end. For many people, the issue isn't laziness, it's overload. And in seasons like that, financial faithfulness often gets neglected, not because we don't care, but because we're exhausted. We stop paying attention. We spend reactively instead of prayerfully. We put off conversations we need to have. We ignore creeping lifestyle inflation. We delay generosity until things settle down. And before long, the pace of life begins to shape our financial decisions more than the wisdom of God does. That's why busyness can be more spiritually dangerous than it first appears. Because busyness doesn't always oppose faithfulness with rebellion. Sometimes it opposes faithfulness with distraction. Jesus warned us about this in Luke 8 when he described the seed that falls among the thorns. He said it gets choked by the cares and riches and pleasures of life. In other words, the daily grind, the normal, everyday cares of life, can grow so thick that they choke out what truly matters. We can spend hours worrying, scrolling, comparing, impulse buying, chasing the next opportunity, or reacting to every headline while neglecting the simple habits that build faithful stewardship, planning, giving, saving, communicating, and trusting God. Jesus highlights a similar tension in Luke 10. Martha is working hard, serving diligently, doing good things. But Mary is sitting at his feet, listening. Jesus gently says, "Martha, Martha, you are anxious and troubled about many things, but one thing is necessary." Martha wasn't doing something sinful. She was doing something useful. But even useful things can become disordered things when they crowd out what matters most. And that applies to stewardship, too. It's possible to work hard, earn income, pay bills, and stay active, yet slowly lose sight of the heart of stewardship, trusting God, aligning our resources with His priorities, and handling money with wisdom and intentionality. You see, stewardship is never just about transactions. It's about worship. Every dollar we earn, spend, save, or give becomes an opportunity to express what we believe about God. Do we trust Him? Do we believe He is our provider? Do we see money as ours to control or His to manage? That's why financial faithfulness requires more than good intentions. It requires margin. Not just margin in your bank account, but margin in your soul. Dallas Willard once said, "Hurry is the great enemy of spiritual life in our day." That certainly has implications for our finances as well. Hurry can lead to impulse spending, neglected planning, avoidable debt, forgotten generosity, and anxiety-driven decisions. So what does it look like to be financially faithful in a busy season? First, slow down long enough to notice. Proverbs 27:23 reminds us to know well the condition of our flocks and give attention to our herds. In an agrarian society, a person's wealth was tied up in their flocks. To know the condition meant slowing down enough to actually count them, care for them, and manage them. Today, your flock is your bank account and your budget. Awareness is often the first step toward wisdom. Second, prioritize what matters most. If generosity, saving, debt reduction, or wise planning matter to you, don't leave them to chance. Put them on a calendar. Automate what you can. Schedule the budget meeting. Make the decision to give in advance. What gets scheduled often gets done. Third, simplify where possible. Sometimes the problem isn't only a busy calendar, it's an overcomplicated life. Too many commitments, too many subscriptions, too many obligations. Simplicity can be an act of stewardship. Fourth, remember that small faithfulness matters. 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And finally, keep the goal in view. The goal isn't perfect financial performance, it's faithful stewardship. 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
10: 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We're going to begin today in Oregon. Betty, how can I help you?
11: My question is there a formula that one can use to determine, does it make sense to continue to do the conversions, IRAs and Roth conversions? I'm 71 and a half. I've been using QCDs to make my charitable contributions, but I'm just wondering, does it make sense to continue to do that or to do some more conversions? And after I'm required to do the receive the RMDs, can I do conversions at that point? I mean, is this the optimal time to do it if I were to do any additional conversions?
10: Yeah. Great. Good questions here, Betty. I like the way you're thinking. First of all, I love that you're doing the QCD, the Qualified Charitable Distribution. That's a great move. That's going to reduce taxable required minimum distribution income and satisfy the RMD without raising your adjusted gross income. So the QCDs and the Roth conversions can work together, not against each other necessarily, but QCDs, you know, help with, of course, charitable dollars, not the full tax issue. I mean, in terms of a back of the napkin formula, if you will, it's really, you know, the tax rate now versus the tax rate later, especially with required minimums. So you're a good candidate if you have large traditional IRA balances and RMDs are going to push you into a higher bracket, or they already are, and you have room in your current bracket. See, we want to take a fill the bracket approach. So each year, what we typically do is we look at your current taxable income, we identify the top of your current tax bracket, and we convert just enough to fill that bracket, but not spill into the next one. And that is going to, you know, hopefully put you in a position where you don't trigger higher Medicare premiums, you don't pay, you know, anything in that next higher bracket. But you are systematically moving it from, you know, the bucket that requires the required minimums over to the bucket that does not. And, you know, that is a, you know, an annual process that I would typically encourage you to work on with your CPA to determine, you know, what is the right amount each year. And I love that, you know, you're using the QCDs to satisfy your charitable intent. I think the Roth conversions on top of that can be an effective strategy to complement it, if that makes sense.
11: Okay. And so that would be just with my CPA versus you don't know of any, I guess, computer program out there where one can plug in the numbers and say, yeah, okay, this makes it. Because I've done two of them. I've done two conversions. And I thought, well, I don't know. Okay.
10: Yeah, there is more sophisticated financial planning software. For instance, you know, if you're a Sound Mind Investing newsletter subscriber, which a lot of our listeners use because they provide mutual fund recommendations and ETF recommendations, and they want to kind of do it themselves, but they want some counsel. And so that's where the Sound Mind Investing newsletter can be helpful. With that subscription comes, you know, access to some pretty sophisticated financial planning software, you know, that normally would be used by an advisor, but they make it available to consumers. And, you know, you could do that kind of planning, but it gets somewhat complicated. It's kind of like you can do your taxes, but you know, you got to have confidence in using the tools. And I think the same would apply here. So unless, you know, you want to dive in and kind of learn how to navigate that, and I'm not discouraging you, I'm just saying it, you know, it may quickly become more complicated than you signed up for. I think the better approach is just to say, you know, I'm going to work with my CPA annually to just help me run that calculation and determine, given my QCDs, given my balances, given my required minimums every year, given how much I have left in the current tax bracket to, quote, fill it up, what is that kind of sweet spot for this year, you know, in terms of additional amounts that I should convert? And that should be a fairly simple calculation.
11: Okay. All right. I'll just do that then. Okay. Thank you. We're on the same wavelength regarding that, so I'm thankful for that.
10: Good.
11: So,
10: I'm delighted to hear that. Well, absolutely, Betty. Call anytime if I can assist you further. Lord bless you. Illinois is where Leslie's located. Leslie, how can I help?
12: Hi. My husband and I are setting up a trust. My husband doesn't know anything about my health, so I'd like to put another relative as my medical power of attorney. Is that okay? When I say, is that okay, he wouldn't supersede that person, would he? If it's written up as these other people would be my medical powers of attorney?
10: Yeah. So you already know who you want that to be, that the person that would be your medical power of attorney?
12: I asked a cousin, and I have a son. And I have those two. And I asked a cousin if she was willing, and she said yes right away.
10: Yeah. Yeah. I mean, the bottom line is, and I'm not an attorney, so ultimately you're going to need to talk to an attorney about this, the person who will draft this. But yes, you can absolutely name someone other than your husband as your medical POA. The law allows you to choose any competent adult you trust, and that can be a family member, a friend, certainly a cousin, and that person would then make healthcare decisions if you can't speak for yourself. And that authority is separate from any trust or the financial side of things. And so, you know, your wishes are going to take precedence. So the person named in your medical power of attorney will make the decisions, not your husband, even if he's co-trustee or beneficiary. And, you know, to make that clear, the attorney could include language that says the medical power of attorney has final authority over healthcare matters. And that's part of the benefit of, you know, having that in place.
12: Oh, well, thank you. Yeah.
10: Okay.
12: I know it's unusual and odd, you know,
10: yeah.
12: You've probably never heard of such a thing, but it's true.
10: You'd be surprised. I've heard of a lot of things, Leslie. But basically, that attorney is going to draft that for you. They'll probably do like a HIPAA release so that this person can access medical information. I would at the same time, and the attorney will probably mention this, but I would do a living will so you can make end-of-life decisions. And then, you know, the attorney will help you review all the documents and how they all work together so there's no confusion. But, yeah, that's what you need to do as your next step.
12: I just got some paperwork called the five wishes. Do you think that's a good thing?
10: I'm not familiar with that. Give me a little more context.
12: Oh, it's five wishes, I guess. I haven't really studied it, but the things that you would want ultimately, if you're no longer able to, ways that you want your family or friends to treat you if you're no longer able to make decisions.
10: Okay. Yeah, it probably is a very good tool. I don't know the details on it, but anything, you know, that is an advanced directive or a living will type document that covers, you know, the primary areas of healthcare and your personal preferences, if you become unable to act for yourself, is a good thing. And so, you know, I would probably take that with you, you know, when you meet with the attorney, and they can make sure that you have what you need to cover all of end of life decisions and medical directives.
12: Okay. I can do that.
10: All right.
12: Thank
10: very
12: you
10: good.
12: So much.
10: You're welcome.
12: Appreciate your program very much.
10: Thank you, Leslie. Lord bless you. Thanks for being on today. We appreciate you as well. Back with much more after this. Stay with us.
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10: Thanks for joining us today on Faith and Finance, helping you manage God's money God's way. That's what we do here each day. Not because we have all the answers, but we look to God's Word to help inform the decisions we make about money, starting with the understanding that we're stewards, God owns it, money is a tool to accomplish God's purposes. Let's head back to the phones. Houston, Texas. Mohammed, go ahead.
15: Yes, my question is, I am 67 years old. I'm getting a Social Security check. And the medical benefit. Now, my wife is in Obamacare, and she is working as a part-time teacher. If she applies for this early retirement, 60 years, and get the Social Security check, will my check be reduced?
10: Good question. So here's a kind of a simple way to think about it. So she will not get her full Social Security benefit. The 62 is the earliest someone can start Social Security, and that results in a permanent reduction, because for most people today, full retirement age is not until about 67. So if she starts at 62, her benefit's probably going to be about 30% lower than if she waits till full retirement age. Now, does that in any way affect your benefit as her husband? No. Her decision to start early does not reduce your Social Security benefit. Each person's benefit is based on their own record. Does that make sense?
15: That makes sense. Now, if she is on Obamacare, does she has to forcefully take the Medicare like we have to at age 65, or we get penalized?
10: Yes, absolutely. So at 65, she is, unless she's covered by an employer plan, a qualifying employer, then, you know, she is going to need to go ahead and take Medicare at that point, or she will have some penalties if she delays.
15: After 65, but she can continue Obamacare now until 65 to get full benefit and also apply for the Medicare benefit, the health benefit.
10: That's right. Yeah. When you turn 65, you should transition from Obamacare to Medicare, because the Obamacare subsidies usually stop once you're eligible for Medicare. So if you stay on the ACA plan instead of enrolling in Medicare, then you're going to lose the premium subsidy and you're going to have late enrollment penalties later.
15: That I understood. I'm on it. So the only question here is, because since she has that, she doesn't want to go and apply. She was just trying to get cash check, not the medical part. So at this point, she's confused, and myself confused. You clarified. Thank you very much. That individual benefit will paycheck will not be cut. But now the question is, if she applies for the Medicare check, she has to apply for Medicare health too, or she can defer that until 65.
10: No, she would need to go ahead and apply for that. So are you wondering which parts of Medicare she has to take?
15: Yes.
10: Okay. First of all, there's four parts. You've got the Part A, hospital, the Part B, the medical insurance, the D, the prescription drug, and then the C is the Medicare Advantage. She needs to enroll in A and B at 65. Those are going to be the important ones for her to go ahead and take at that point, so she doesn't have any penalties down the road. I hope that helps cover it. I know this can get complicated in a hurry. We appreciate your call today. To Colorado, Candy, how can I help?
16: Hi, yes. We've been blessed to have two homes in different states,
17: And within the next like 3 to 4 years, we're thinking about selling one of them, not sure which one. But you had mentioned the capital gain exemption. When you sell a house where you don't have to pay taxes on the capital gains. And I was wondering, you said 2 of the last 5 years. Do they have to be consecutive?
10: They do not. No, and this is a common area of confusion. It does not have to be consecutive. So it's a total of 24 months within the last 60 prior to the sale. So you have to have owned the home for at least 2 years, lived in it for your as your primary residence for at least 2 years. But those 2 years can be any 24 months in the five-year window before the sale. They don't have to be back-to-back. But you can only do this every 2 years. So if you do it once and you meet the requirement of 2 out of the last 5, not consecutive, then you wouldn't be able to do it again for another 2 years.
17: Okay. Sounds okay. Great. So we could flip-flop states where we reside in then, correct?
10: You could, yes, as long as you establish, yeah, you're living there as your primary residence and it has to be for 24 months out of 5 years.
17: Wonderful. Thank you so much for clarifying that and for your program.
10: Well, thank you very much. I appreciate it. Let's go to Canton, Ohio. We'll finish up with Nancy. Go ahead.
18: Hi. My husband and I have 5 rental properties, and I'm 70 and he's 72. And eventually, probably when he's about 78, we wanted to dispose of our properties. We do have 3 children. I didn't know if it's best to do it in 1 year or what you would suggest financially so that we don't have to.
10: Timing matters a lot here, Nancy, not just for taxes, but for Medicare, because if you sold all, let's say extreme, you sold all 5 rentals in 1 year, that would massively increase your income and drive up your Medicare premiums 2 years later. If you spread it out, which is typically the way you'd want to do it, you know, that's going to help to not have that big income spike. Because when you sell properties, you recognize the capital gains, any depreciation recapture, any net rental income. And if you were to do that in a single year, your income could jump 6 figures, even if the properties aren't big. And then that's reported to Medicare. And the Medicare premiums are based on income from 2 years earlier. That's what's called IRMA. And so that would trigger higher Medicare Part B and Part D for 1 full year, possibly thousands of dollars in extra costs. So spreading it out over several years would help to keep your income lower, hopefully stay below the IRMA thresholds, reduce your capital gains, and then spread out any depreciation recapture as well. So what could you do? Well, you could stagger the sales. You could do 1031 exchanges if you're going to reinvest in other properties. The other thing to consider is if you want to do any giving out of any of these properties, you could give all or a portion of any of these properties to a donor advised fund before you sell. And then you don't have any capital gains on that portion because it's sold inside the donor advised fund, eliminating the capital gains. And then it just funds your account that you can then direct to your favorite ministries or your church. Does that make sense?
18: Yes, it does. Thank you very much.
10: You're welcome. Folks, I'm so thankful for you and the opportunity to be able to come alongside you each day and hopefully be an encouragement to you, point you back to God's word, and really point you toward God as your ultimate treasure. You know, the opportunity we have to manage God's money is a big deal. We'll ultimately give an account for it someday, and so we want to help you live as that wise and faithful steward. We'll gather together tomorrow to do it all over again. In the meantime, big thanks to my team today, Taylor Standridge, Pat Montague, Devin Patrick, and all the team members here at FaithFi. We'll see you tomorrow.
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20: 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In 1936, a young Jewish couple fell in love and were married in Bucharest, Romania. Soon after, they heard the gospel and became followers of Christ. This young couple was Richard and Sabina Wurmbrand. They had no idea how receiving Jesus as Messiah would change their lives and the lives of countless others. Richard became an ordained minister, and he and Sabina began to boldly share their faith just as the horrors of World War II were unfolding. After enduring Nazi occupation and then later imprisonment by Romania's communist government, the couple began the ministry known today as the Voice of the Martyrs.
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22: American Family News, I'm Rusty Pugh. President Trump is warning Americans not to get their hopes up about a deal to end the conflict with Iran, but he's saying it's near finalization. Kevin Cork has more.
23: A top U.S. official says both sides are working to finalize a deal. Iran has already agreed to a framework in principle, now said to be about 95% complete. But negotiators are still haggling over language on Tehran's nuclear stockpile and the Strait of Hormuz. The president, meantime, tamping down expectations of an immediate breakthrough, saying he won't rush into a deal. He's also giving Iran up to 7 days to get it across the finish line. Now, the proposed deal would reportedly reopen the Strait of Hormuz and ease U.S. restrictions on Iranian ports and frozen assets. It would also give negotiators about 60 days to iron out a longer-term agreement allowing talks on Iran's nuclear program.
22: Texas voters head to the ballot box tomorrow, where they'll decide which Republican Senate candidate gets to face Democrat nominee James Shalarico. Texas Senator John Cornyn is fighting to hold his seat after President Trump endorsed Texas Attorney General Ken Paxton. When asked why he thinks the president chose his opponent, Cornyn says he thinks the president was getting frustrated with the Senate incumbents.
24: I've voted with him 99.3% of the time. I am an ally of the president. So unlike some of the other endorsements, this really isn't about me, I don't believe. But that's what the president decided to do.
22: As we remember those who gave their lives in service to our country on this Memorial Day, we also pay respect to the next generation of leaders who will serve as the foundation of our collective security.
25: Homeland Security Secretary Mark Wayne Mullen recently told the graduating class of the Coast Guard Academy,
26: "You're our first line of defense to protecting the homeland."
25: He continued,
26: "You're the 1% that will stand up and you defend our freedoms, you defend our Constitution, you defend our homeland, you defend our nation."
25: Coast Guard Commandant Admiral Kevin Lundy reminded the graduates of the great responsibility they now carry.
27: "You must lead as if your lives depend on it. For certain, the lives of the men and women you lead, their lives will depend on it. And the lives of the American people we serve will depend on it."
25: Kevin Uretsky, Fox News.
22: Mississippi is publishing a framework that will guide the state as its students and workforce engage with a world dominated by artificial intelligence. Steve Jordahl reports.
28: Mississippi is coordinating its education, research, and policy to deal with the expanding and increasingly critical role of artificial intelligence. The Mississippi Artificial Intelligence Network has published a framework of statewide priorities and educational goals to help its students and workforce excel in the new world. Director Colin Napier.
29: A northern star for the state to look towards for both K-12, for post-secondary and workforce and any other, you know, initiatives and professional development to look towards in developing out those pipelines.
28: The framework will help teachers prepare their students for the new world, setting goals for each age group.
29: We're focusing on what needs to be as part of the curriculum that they learn. It describes who needs to learn what when. Right. So when we talk about K-12, we're not saying we're going to hand an AI chatbot to a third grader.
28: He says the framework is a map.
29: This is not curriculum. This is not a mandate. This is not legislation. We're providing better transparency about the route we want to take as a state as AI continues to evolve.
28: But make no mistake, AI is becoming pervasive, and Mississippi wants to be ahead of the curve.
29: We are not just solely focused on AI as an IT career. AI is a capability layer that spans all careers, all occupation pathways.
0: I'm Steve Chortall.
22: Global shares are mostly higher, and oil prices have dropped after President Trump said talks on ending the war with Iran are progressing. U.S. futures jumped, though markets are closed today for the Memorial Day holiday. More news online at AFN.net and on the AFN mobile app. I'm Rusty Peay.
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4: 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So when you begin to please Him, you begin to thrive. It's not a burden. It's not a duty. It's a joy. I come alive. This is what I was made for.
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5: Conflicts. It's never your fault, right? This is Wretched Radio. Hey, I'm Jimmy Hicks, not Todd Friel. No, we're doing something a bit different. We're going to be stepping into one of our resources, conflict, with Todd and Dr. John Street. We're going to dig into what really causes conflict in our lives. And here's a bit of a spoiler alert. It's probably not what you think.
6: Chances are very good. In your life, you have got somebody at this moment with whom you have something of a headbutting issue going on, a difference of opinion.
7: Yeah.
6: We are going to take a look and see what the Bible says about your conflicts. And I believe that everybody is going to see and experience, wow, that book really cuts to the heart of the issue and gets to it. And so what you're going to be seeing right now is basically what I just saw the other day. I sat in on a seminar that you delivered at our church on peacemaking, correct? Isn't that what the subject was about?
7: Well, no, it's really about reconciliation.
6: No. It's about peacemaking. That's the battle cry that we are supposed to be peacemakers.
7: Yes.
6: If you go to a counselor, they will bring about peace.
7: Yeah.
6: What does biblical counseling, how do they describe conflict resolution?
7: Bringing people together from a biblical standpoint is much more than just merely making peace. We're talking about total and absolute complete reconciliation, whereby the relationship is better than it was prior to the conflict, better than it was prior to the rift that occurred between those particular parties. That's what we're talking about in relationship to reconciliation. And Jesus talks about that in Matthew chapter 5. Now listen to what he says.
6: There we go with the Bible business.
7: Matthew chapter 5.
6: It's New Testament.
7: Right? Yes, that's the New Testament. Okay. That's exactly right.
6: All right.
7: In the Sermon on the Mount.
6: All right.
7: All right. Jesus talks about in verse 23, therefore, if you are presenting your offering at the altar and there remember that your brother has something against you, leave your offering, verse 24, there before the altar, go first. And he doesn't just say make peace. Peacemaking is a part of it. Reconciliation is a much broader issue. He says, first be reconciled to your brother and then come and present your offering. Reconciliation, peacemaking, and in a sense, the way the secular words are used, conflict resolution, those are just smaller steps in the broader reconciliation process, along with forgiveness, later on, restitution that needs sometimes to be made, repentance and understanding of repentance. All of that is critical. And then maybe we could say, one of the greatest barriers to true reconciliation is actually going to be getting at the true issue of pride that's deep in that person's heart.
6: All right. So the world recognizes some of the truth, that there needs to be peace between the parties. But you're saying, yeah, but the Bible goes way bigger than that.
7: Mm-hmm.
6: So let's get to the heart of the issue. I'm in conflict with somebody. My natural inclination is, you know what the problem is, don't you? Them.
7: Yes.
6: All right. What is the fundamental issue when it comes to conflict? What's going on?
7: Yeah. I remember having a husband and wife come to me for counseling one particular time. They had been married for about 15 years. And I remember it became very, very apparent that she was there to change her husband. That's exactly what she wanted to do.
6: Well, that's always the problem.
7: And of course, he was there to change her, but she seemed to have especially that particular desire. And so I said to her, I said, how long have you been married? And she said, 15 years. And I said, how long have you been trying to change your husband.
6: 15 years.
7: Yeah. That's right. So you expect me in these few sessions to do something that you haven't been able to do in 15 sessions. Is that right?
6: That's right.
7: But it's not going to work that way.
6: But I want to fix you.
7: Yeah, yeah.
6: The Bible comes along and points the finger in a different direction.
7: Yes. And that's it. We have to realize that we're a significant part of that conflict. And we have to take an honest look at our own hearts. This is really critical.
6: While we're all turning our Bibles to James chapter 4, most likely nobody's watching anymore because you just said, I'm a part of the problem. Yeah. Now, I live with that woman. I live with those kids. Mm-hmm. And I know that they are the problem. And so along come you with your Bible to say, not so fast. Now, are you saying that other people in the house are not culpable for anything in the relationship?
7: Absolutely not. No, they're very culpable for their own sins. All right. They're responsible before God, even sins of ignorance, the things that they're blinded to, they don't even realize that they're doing. They're culpable for those things. But the first place to start in any kind of reconciliation process is with your own heart. That has got to be the first place.
6: All right. I'm sorry.

0: with the individuals that are involved. They've got to recognize their own personal culpability before God. We see Jesus doing that throughout the New Testament, and especially in the Sermon on the Mount, but other places as well. And we can see this in the epistles as well. And this is the reason why I had you turn over to James chapter 4.
1: All right.
0: Because he talks about the fact here, you know, the book of James was written by the half-brother of Jesus. And he in a sense, reiterates the core of Jesus's teaching. He listened to him carefully. And now he's applying that in a very practical way to where the church is.
1: All right. Now, wait, before you jump in, I'm sorry. Yep. Because nope, I know how this feels.
0: Yeah.
1: Because I remember this.
0: Yes.
1: It's like, me?
0: Yeah.
1: You're clueless. These yeah. other people have been driving me bonkers.
0: Yeah.
1: Okay, so I get the feeling
0: mm-hmm.
1: that they're the problem, mm-hmm. and I want you to fix them. Now, let's just say, John, just for the sake of a yes. scenario,
0: yeah.
1: let's say overall, I'm pretty innocent. We'll use family as the dynamic here.
0: Mm-hmm.
1: Overall, I've been a pretty decent husband. I'm not abusive. I do my job. I do the dishes. I help out with the kids.
0: Mm-hmm.
1: Overall, been doing pretty good. And let's just say I have got a nag. She is a shrew of a wife. Mm-hmm. Okay. And overall, she is the problem. Are you still saying, start with my own heart?
0: Yes, absolutely. Still saying that. Because even though your wife may have a tongue that slices you and dices you, the issue is, how am I responding to that? What's going on in my heart in response? This doesn't excuse your spouse. Maybe it's your husband that's mistreating you in some way. It doesn't excuse you for your own personal response to them. You've got to take a look at that carefully. And one of the problems is the Bible constantly talks about the fact that we have a better view of our own hearts than what the reality truly is. That's the problem. That's the reason why in Deuteronomy chapter 8, God talks about the reason why he took the children of Israel in verse 2 through the wilderness. He didn't take them through the wilderness so that he could know their hearts. He already knew. He was omniscient. If God doesn't know our hearts, then obviously he's not omniscient.
1: Right.
0: No, he already knows our hearts. He took them through the wilderness experience, he says, so that they can know their hearts. The implication is they thought they knew their hearts like we do, but that we don't. And so we have to go through difficulties, trials. Sometimes that means a very difficult spouse, all right, to work with in order to teach us our own hearts. Some people are good learners on that. Other people are very slow learners on that. It's hard. And if we don't do that, this is the first critical step. Later on, the Sermon on the Mount, Matthew chapter 7, Jesus emphasizes that again, and he uses strong hyperbole to do so. He talks about going around, taking out, the Greek term there is particles, taking a particle out of other people's eyes. It's like these particles are like what we would call little dust particles in our eyes. Imagine if I came to you, Todd, and I said to you, I see that dust particle in your eye. Here, let me grab that for you. You'd be going, whoa, whoa, whoa, wait. When all along, Jesus says, I have a log hanging out of my eye, all right? In other words, we're very quick at really being refined at the wrongs in which other people do, but we're not very quick at seeing what's going on in my own heart and life. I'm blind to that area. I'm blind. So we have to start with that individual's heart. Where are you? Are you really ready to make the changes that need to happen? You can see this also in the book of Hebrews. Earlier in the book of Hebrews in chapter 4, one of the main reasons that God did not permit the children of Israel to go into the promised land from the wilderness experience was because they were carrying the same hearts they had in the wilderness experience right in the promised land. Sure, their circumstances would be better, but their hearts would be the same. All right. And that's the way a lot of people, Lord, change my circumstances. Their prayers are full of that, but not really change me in my circumstances, because we don't want that. That's too hard to admit that I'm actually a part of this problem. I've got to see this and I've got to look to resolve this issue.
2: As it turns out, the Bible is not just telling us to get along. It's calling us to something far deeper. But before you can resolve conflict, you've got to deal with your own heart. That's where Todd and Dr. John Street are going to go next on Wretched Radio.

0: No Retreat. That's the name of Fortis Institute's Spring Match campaign, and here's why. 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We're being told to keep our faith quiet in public or to soften what we believe so it goes down easier. 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We exist to advance the gospel of our Lord Jesus Christ. 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
0: Okay, so if you admit it, you're like the rest of us. 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And you know what? We keep adding more. 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It is absolutely free, and it's on your TV. And unlike that true crime documentary that you've watched three times at least, it might actually do you some good.
2: Books of the Bible. Jude was the brother of the Lord Jesus Christ. He wrote an epistle to contend for the faith that was once for all delivered to the saints. He contends for the faith with a passionate and vehement attack against false teachers. When you want to know God's concern for the truth, Jude has 25 intense verses just for you. 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
0: Why do we fight? Is it really because of what someone else did, or is there something deeper going on? This is Wretched Radio, and I'm Jimmy Hicks. We're doing something a bit different today, stepping into our resource conflict with Todd and Dr. John Street. And right now, they're going to dig into James 4 to show us that conflict isn't just about what's happening around you. It's about what's ruling your heart.
1: The heart of the problem is the problem of the heart. I wrote that and it's trademarked, so don't even think about taking it. Okay. Prove that from your well-highlighted Bible.
3: Certainly, absolutely. Obviously, James in James chapter 4 talks about this very issue. He asks the question first, what is the source of quarrels and conflicts among you? Now, in our day and age and society today, I think most people who have been somewhat psychologized will say, well, that's easy to answer. I am a choleric and I'm married to a sanguine, or I am a melancholy and I'm married to a phlegmatic, or whatever the case may be. Or many people know the old adage, men are from Mars and women are from Venus. All right, that type of thing. As if all of these minor distinguishing characteristics of people are somehow fixed in them, and that, and you just have to learn your spouse's unique personality. And when you learn their unique strengths and weaknesses that are a part of that particular personality, then you can adjust to them and everything's going to be well.
1: Or I'll scratch your back. I'll learn what
4: what your itch is.
3: Yes.
4: And then you'll scratch mine and we'll get along better.
3: Yeah, yeah, yeah. And a lot of Christians read that kind of stuff and they think, well, that's what, and then they find themselves right back in the same conflicts over and over and over again. And ultimately it's not really helping. The Bible says that's absolutely nonsense. In fact, from a biblical perspective, personality is very fluid. It's not fixed. I'm not the same personality I was when I graduated from high school. And I tell my students, you ought to be happy about that. Right? You really ought to be happy about that. I'm changed. God has changed me. That's the role of progressive sanctification in a person's life, to change a person so that they're different people. Well, what is the source of quarrels and conflicts? Is it your personality? No. He says, is it not the source, your pleasures that wage war in your members? It's what you think is going to bring you happiness. If I just had a better husband, if I had a better wife, if I had better kids, if I had a better teacher, if I had a better, you fill in the blank.
4: More money. A different house, better clothing,
3: yeah.
4: Whatever it is.
3: Yeah, that's the thing that's
4: then all I'll be happy.
3: Yeah, then I'll be happy. That's what's going to bring me pleasure. That is a deep-rooted heart issue because your spouse or whoever you're having a conflict with is going to have their ideas of what's going to bring happiness and then your ideas of what's going to bring happiness. And those two things are going to bring a classic collision in that home. That's what's going to happen. And he says in verse 2, you lust, which is just the New Testament way of describing as an intense craving inside. You lust and you do not have, so you commit murder. Now, I don't believe the Christians were running around necessarily murdering each other here at this point in the Jerusalem church that James is writing to.
4: My mouth.
3: Yeah. Yeah.
4: I murder with my words.
3: Yeah. And I murder also in my heart. I live in LA and I use the illustration quite frequently where we have huge traffic problems in LA. Oh yeah. Oh my goodness. It's horrible. And you can go to the auto parts store and you can buy this little thing to mount on your dashboard. When you get into a traffic jam, it has little buttons on it. And one of them is a missile and the other one is a machine gun and one is a grenade launcher. And you can be shooting missiles and machine guns and launching grenades at cars in front of you, figuratively blowing them up because you are in my way type of thing. This goes back to what Jesus talked about in the Sermon on the Mount. If you have hate in your heart, the heart of a hater and the heart of a murderer is the same heart. It's just that one has acted it out and the other one hasn't. It's just the same heart being acted out. So this is what's going on. They were hating one another because the other person and their ideas of what bring them pleasure would not agree with what they thought brought them going to bring them pleasure. And so there was this collision. There was hatred there.
4: All right. Before you keep going with James chapter 4.
3: Okay. Yeah.
4: Let's paint some very realistic pictures.
3: Okay, good. Right?
4: Because we might be thinking, your spouse doesn't make you happy. You want your spouse to make you happy. So you murder, you go to war. But it can be more subtle than that.
3: Mm-hmm.
4: I come home. I have been working very hard today.
3: Mm-hmm.
4: I really would like a peaceful home.
3: Mm-hmm.
4: It's not. In mm-hmm. fact, it's a mess.
3: Yeah.
4: Dishes. There's no food cooking. The kids are yelling. There's bikes in the front yard.
3: Smell dirty diapers everywhere.
4: Whatever it is.
3: Yes.
4: That's where this verse comes into play, does it not?
3: Yeah, it does.
4: In these little tiny mundane things.
3: Yeah. Well, you see, expectations set us up for failure. All right. We expect things to be such and such when we arrive home. And then when we don't see it that way, then we get upset. We get angry. In fact, expectations are the fertile ground for idolatrous desires to arise in our heart. I mean, I may start off my day really wanting to be God's kind of man. I also have other wants that compete with that. I want to have a good day at work. I want my wife to greet me with a smile and have a beautiful dinner when I get home after my hard day's work. But that expectation becomes so deep in my heart. I crave that so much that becomes more important than being God's kind of man now.
4: So now what do I call, biblically, what do I call what just happened?
3: That's idolatry. That's when this desire now reigns and becomes a functional God in my heart. And when I don't get what I really want, then I go to war. All right. This is where I become hateful and angry and mean and vindictive. Or some people go the other direction and it's just as sinful where they withdraw, they become sullen, they become depressed and moody and refuse to communicate with their spouse. That's when this has become an idolatrous desire. Now, no longer is it, I want to be God's kind of man. Now it's, I want my wife to be a certain way. I want my-
4: To please husband, me.
3: To please me.
4: Because that's the most important thing in the universe.
3: Yep.
4: Back to the mundane.
3: Yep.
4: They're getting ready to go to church, to go out to dinner.
3: Yep.
4: He walks out of the closet and he's wearing that.
3: Yeah.
4: And she gets mad.
3: Yeah.
4: Because- Her need was for him to look a certain way.
3: Yeah.
4: As they go out to dinner for whatever was motivated in her heart. But that her desire for her husband to look a certain way has become so important, she's willing to go to war.
3: That's right. Exactly.
4: Okay, so this is getting into the minutiae of our lives.
3: Every life.
4: This is getting into the cracks and the fissures. Would I be wise then, when I find myself bubbling up on the inside, however it manifests itself, to stop and go, all right, who's the idol here? What am I desiring here? Would it be a good time to just put on the brakes and do a heart check?
3: Yes. Teaching a person on how to evaluate their own heart. In fact, when you're doing that, you're teaching a person actually to be brutally honest with themselves, which is really hard to do. All right. How can I be brutally honest with myself and evaluate my own heart in that situation? Here's a wife who expects their husband to wear a certain thing when they're going out to dinner. And she believes it's just a reflection maybe upon herself on what he wears. If he wears something that clashes or it's a tie that doesn't go along with the dress that she's wearing, then she elevates that to biblical authoritative level. That becomes a sin to her when in reality, in the Bible, it's not a sin at all. All right. But it's a preference that she has. Why is she willing to go to war with that? Because there's something deep in her heart that is essentially saying, listen, this is more important to me than anything, even being God's kind of woman or God's kind of wife. That's the most important thing. And when those desires, those subtle desires start off and they get elevated to a biblical authoritative level, then they become functional gods in our life. They reign and rule roughshod over everything that goes on in my life. Here's another one. Here, for example, Christian parents can have great desires for their kids. And this is a desire that actually starts off being a very legitimate desire. I want my children to love the Lord. I want my children to be saved and to pray a prayer of salvation and faith. I want that. Now, that's a very legitimate desire, but even that desire can become an idolatrous desire. How do we know? Because as years go by and the parents don't see their kids doing that kind of a thing, they don't make a commitment. In fact, their kids seem to be walking further and further away from the faith, and they become angry, hateful, mean towards their kids when they don't see it, or they withdraw and become sullen and depressed and non-communicative with their kids. You can tell that that desire that started off, this is something that God wants, but now it becomes a functional God in their life, more important than being God's kind of mom, God's kind of dad. No. I want my kids, my whole success, my evaluation of success in my life are children that love the Lord with their whole heart. And we rationalize that that is legitimate when it, in reality, it's become sinful in our life. And we get angry over that.
5: So it's not just bad desires that lead to conflict. Sometimes it's good desires turned into idols. And how do you know when you've crossed that line? That's where Todd and Dr. John Street are going to take us next, breaking down the difference between righteous and unrighteous anger. 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
7: As the battle to end chemical abortion intensifies across the country, more states are on the move defending life. Recently, Iowa Governor Kim Reynolds signed legislation which bans the distribution of abortion drugs through the mail in the state. The deadly drug will now only be available through in-person distribution, and while there's certainly much work to be done defending life in Iowa, this is a step in the right direction. In Oklahoma, Governor Kevin Stitt recently signed legislation which makes it a felony to traffic deadly abortion drugs into the state. Offenders could face 10 years in prison and up to $100,000 in fines. State by state, the effort to save lives continues.
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10: The further we seem to get age-wise, the more likely it is that someone will fall for the idea that the Holocaust is a myth. Now, if you actually look at the full breakdown of the answers from this poll, only 51% of those 18 to 29 disagree that the Holocaust is a myth. So the way the numbers break down is you've got 51% that say it definitely wasn't a myth. 20% say it was a myth. That leaves 29% who aren't sure. They're not totally sure. It probably isn't a myth, but maybe it is. This is also about the degree to which widely documented history stops mattering when you can propagandize individuals in the way that we are seeing them propagandize with so many of the social platforms that are out there.
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11: God has given the church many gifts for the building up of the body. One gift is mercy. Those who possess this gift are able to show compassion and comfort the afflicted, people who are sick, dying, or bereaved. God cares about the things that afflict us and has provided comfort in troubled times. 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
0: So what does real repentance look like? This is Wretched Radio, and I am Jimmy Hicks, not Todd Friel. No, we are stepping into our resource conflict today with Todd and Dr. John Street. So is repentance just feeling bad and saying you're sorry, or is it something deeper than that?
4: All right, so the ongoing life of repentance is a part of the Christian walk. We repent and put our trust in Jesus Christ. We're talking about salvation.
12: Yeah.
4: And we are past, present, and future forgiven, seen as righteous. And yet, we're simul justus et peccator. We are seen as righteous while sinning. And that's the problem. There's our conflict.
12: Yeah.
4: And I need to be repenting of my sins, leaving it up to God to work on that person's heart to repent of their sins, because without that repentance, there's going to be constant conflict.
12: That's right.
4: Now, let's dive into what that repentance looks like, because too often we think that we can do repentance pretty quick, pretty easy, pretty painlessly, and it really is not.
12: No, it's not. No, in fact, it may be difficult for us to do it the proper way. And sometimes I'll say to counselees, the more difficult this is, the harder it's going to be to go back into that sin. You'll remember this. In other words, if it's too easy, it's going to be too easy for you to go back and repeat that sin again. No, I mean, changing our nature. This is not something we do. It's God that does this in us. But when we repent, God changes our essential nature. That's hard, because we're taking a whole new direction in life, a whole new approach in life, one that's wholly and completely dedicated to serving Him and glorifying Him. Now, when we're talking about what is involved there, we're talking about 2 Corinthians chapter 7.
4: This is the description of repentance, a work that I'm seeking to do in my own heart by the power of the Holy Spirit. So this is that synergistic effort with God Himself.
12: Yeah. Ultimately, I can't fundamentally change my own nature. I can't do that.
4: Right.
12: Only God can do that. But God promises to do that. He changes who I am when I sincerely repent. All right. So 2 Corinthians 7 verse 10 talks about there is a difference here between godly sorrow and worldly sorrow. All right. There is a worldly type of sorrow that we can have over sin. And that's not what we're looking for. And Paul talks about this, for the sorrow that is according to the will of God produces a repentance without regret. Now, if we stop there for a moment, what we're talking about here is the fact, because we left our sin, we turned our back on the sin that we were committing, we don't regret turning our sin on that our back on that sin. We don't regret that. It's behind us. There are some people who are like Lot's wife, where her body had left Sodom and Gomorrah, but her heart was still back there. She's still looking over her shoulder longingly to be back in the city where God had told her to leave. And so God turns her to a pillar of salt. A lot of people leave their sin like that. That's not godly sorrow. Real repentance and real godly sorrow has no regret. I'm happy I left that sin. I am rejoicing over the fact that I'm not caught up with this sin anymore. I'm rejoicing that I'm doing the right thing in interpersonal relationships. If there's been a conflict where I've been returning evil for evil, where I believe somebody's been doing evil to me and I'm doing evil back, I don't do that anymore. In fact, I'm trying to overcome their evil with goodness, as Romans 12 says. So I'm happy I've left my old ways behind of returning evil for evil, insult for insult. I'm happy to have done that. There's no regret there whatsoever. But worldly sorrow, the sorrow of the world, produces death. In other words, there's no substantive change in that person. There's no change of nature that has gone on in them. And as a result of that, they have kind of an outward sorrow. You can see this in Cain, even after he murdered his brother. There was a sorrow. He was afraid that people were going to dislike him and be after him. And you can see that also in Esau for selling his birthright. He had a sorrow, but it was a worldly sorrow. He didn't care anything about the glory of God. It's all about what he had lost in that. There are a lot of people that are like that.
4: Okay, so like, and Judas Iscariot. So the difference between a metanoia and a metamelami is, I hate that I've sinned against God. I hate that I've sinned against somebody that I love. I hate sin.
12: Yeah.
4: Versus, the consequences.
12: Yes.
4: This is going to be a big bummer. That's worldly.
12: Yeah, it's worldly.
4: And that doesn't affect change.
12: It doesn't affect real change.
4: It's the former that we're looking for.
12: That's right. There is no change of nature there. I just feel bad about what happened. I may actually shed a lot of tears. That doesn't mean I'm repentant. The amount of tears shed doesn't equal repentance. I may shed a lot of tears about it. Now, if you're truly repentant in a godly way and God has essentially changed our nature and now I don't want to go back to that sin, I may shed tears, but it doesn't mean that all true repentance is always accompanied with tears. But because I am going to be sorrowful, I'm going to be mournful over the fact that I offended the God that I profess to love. And I also have done wrong maybe to a person that I was in conflict with.
4: All right. So I've got a conflict. Mm-hmm. Here it is. I look at myself. I'm culpable in some way, shape or form.
12: Yeah.
4: I'm seeking this type of repentance in myself. Now, this just tells us right away, this is a big work that's going on here.
12: Yes.
4: Conflict, being biblically reconciled, this is a work, and this can take some time. Mm-hmm. Now, let's keep diving into this concept of repentance. This is from the seminar that you've delivered on the subject. You break it down, the elements of true repentance, one, comprehending.
12: Yes. Comprehending it means I fully understand where I have sinned. I understand that. I understand that this is not just a sin against God. It is also a sin against the person who I am in conflict with. And I am able to understand that. And I am able to see where I've sinned from a biblical perspective. And I'm willing to acknowledge that both to God and that individual that I've sinned against them. Hopefully, when I acknowledge it to God, then God is instantly able to forgive me. We'll talk about that probably a little bit later. And then the person then has a biblical responsibility to forgive me as well in that. But I need to comprehend exactly all that I've done as in being an offense to God and his holiness. All right. That's really critical.
4: So I get it. And then I confess it.
12: Yes, I confess it. And I mentioned this a little bit earlier, that confession is that Greek term homologeo, which means to say the same thing as, and it is something that means to say the same thing that God says about it. I see that area or that attitude or the words that I use in my life. It's ungodly. It's wicked. and I label that as sin. I put a label on it. I confess it as sin before God. I don't tell God I'm sorry. Nowhere in the Bible does it ever say we're supposed to say we're sorry. Nowhere in the Bible, and in a good translation of the Bible, I should say, does it ever say we're supposed to apologize? No, maybe we'll talk about that a little bit later too. But we are to acknowledge that we sinned and seek forgiveness. That's what confession does. And when we repent then, which is genuine confession is proved to be right and genuine by the repentance that flows from it. Then we repent. There's a whole change of life that occurs in me.
4: All right, so let's see this playing itself out.
12: Yeah.
4: I have sinned against you.
12: Mm-hmm.
4: True repentance perhaps takes some time to recognize, okay, how have I wounded? How have I hurt? What grief have I caused? What mm-hmm. pain?
12: Yep.
4: What are the consequences of all of this? So rather than just hey, John, you know, that thing I said about you, sorry, that's not what's going on here. This is deeper than that and more thoughtful for that than that and a bigger process than that. So it requires recognizing the damage that I've done and genuinely being sorry for that.
12: Mm-hmm. That's right.
4: Short of that, I have not really been seeking biblical reconciliation. I've been kind of seeking just to get through this thing and get on with life.
12: Yeah. I've just been dumping my feelings on you, on how I feel. I feel bad that this happened. All right, type of thing. And we become big emotional dump trucks that back up and plop feelings on people rather than really seeking. Let me give you an illustration of this. If I had sinned against you and I came to you and I said, Todd, I've sinned. I'm really sorry about that. What I've done is I've just expressed to you that I feel really bad about what happened. And that's all you know. Then what you usually do is going to say, well, no problem. No big, don't let it bother you type of thing. But that doesn't do anything to the rift in our relationship. But if I were to come to you and I were to say to you, Todd, I sinned against you. First, it was a sin against God. And then it's a sin against you. And I know it. And I own it. And I own full responsibility for it. Will you forgive me? Now I throw the ball in your court. You got to do something with that ball. And you have to think, all right, do I want to forgive him? And then you say, okay, I'm willing to forgive you, John. So you throw that ball back. It is that exchange that takes place that begins. It's the first step in healing that rift towards a better relationship that's fully and completely reconciled in the long run.
5: So repentance is not just about avoiding the consequences. It's about a changed heart. And without that, conflict will never get resolved. So how do you know if your repentance is genuine? What's the difference between godly sorrow and just feeling bad? Stick around. More from our resource, Conflict, with Todd and Dr. John Street, coming up next on Wretched Radio. Hey, thanks for listening to Wretched Radio today. You know, there's no shortage of voices telling women how to handle anxiety, how to navigate relationships, how to find their identity. Honestly, most of it sounds pretty good until you realize it's just self-help slapped with Bible verses. That's not the same thing as biblical wisdom. And that's why we at Fortis Institute present to you The Better Way with Libby Glosson. Libby is an ACBC certified biblical counselor, and she's not just interested in giving you coping strategies. No, Libby's desire is to take you to scripture and show you what God actually says about the things that you're actually walking through. And this is the kind of content our gospel partners are making possible. If the content we're producing at Fortis Institute has been meaningful to you, I want to ask you to prayerfully consider becoming an ongoing monthly gospel partner. Just go to fortisinstitute.org right now and find out what it would look like for you to be a part of getting content like The Better Way into the hands of women who need it. Wretched. Amazing grace. Amazing gospel. Remember when the craziest cultural ideas stayed in dystopian novels? Yeah, those days are over. We're living in the brave new world now, and it showed up faster than anyone expected it to. Social media didn't just change how we communicate, it changed how everyone thinks. And if you're not ready as a Christian to defend what you believe about gender and sexuality and race and entertainment and a dozen other hot button issues, you're going to get steamrolled. Wretched Worldview 2 picks up where the first one
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13: Attributes of God. God is just. Since he is the standard of right and wrong, every judgment he makes is right and just. He rewards good and punishes evil. The good news for sinners is that the just God offers to justify you through the atoning work of Christ, so that your sins are punished on the cross and Jesus' righteous deeds are accounted to you. 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
0: Forgive and forget. That's the model, right? Not exactly. This is Wretched Radio. Hey, I'm Jimmy Hicks, and we've been walking through one of our resources, Conflict, with Todd and Dr. John Street today. And now we're going to get to biblical forgiveness. What does it actually look like? Is it conditional or is it unconditional? Does it require repentance? Well, let's get those questions answered now.
4: So here's what we've got in my conflict with somebody, which is inevitable. I look not to my opponent. I look to my own self and my own heart, and I recognize I've got sin that needs to be dealt with.
14: That's correct.
4: So recognizing that, we move into the next step of actual reconciliation, not just glossing over, not just pretending things didn't happen, just forget about it and move on. No, we want to go deeper than that and even improve the relationship prior to the conflict. That involves genuine repentance. Mm-hmm. And if you recall our mind presentation, our rift exists because of sin. That's what's in between. So we've got to deal with that sin issue. Mm-hmm. I deal with my own sin in my own heart, confessing it to them, saying that I'm sorry, asking for forgiveness, repenting from them, whether they repent or not. But now let's just say they do, whether it's genuine, sincere, as contrite as I'd like it to be, we still have not healed the rift. What is the third component of biblical reconciliation?
12: It's got to be biblical forgiveness. And this is where I think a lot of Christians, again, get very tripped up because they read passages in the Bible that on the one hand say we're supposed to forgive everyone of everything. And then they read other passages in the Bible where it talks about that we can't forgive a person until they are repentant. Well, what is really going on there? We talked about this a little bit earlier about the fact when it came to repentance, that there is actually a judicial form and a parental form of repentance. Judicial form is prior to the time that a person becomes a believer. They need to repent before God so that that issue is settled. As a sinner, they need to lay their lives before the Lord and cling to him as their only possible savior. But then after a person has become a believer, then they still need to continually repent of sin. And that's on a parental level because now God is our parent. Same thing's true with forgiveness. we have to seek God's forgiveness in salvation prior to us coming to Christ. That is that judicial forgiveness. And then after we come to Christ in salvation, then we seek God's parental forgiveness. So there's that twofold thing. Well, to be truly forgiving, we have to have been forgiven. That's a critical issue. In fact, this is where Ephesians chapter 4 and verse 32 is very, very clear. And there are many Christians who struggle with forgiving other people because they don't understand what the forgiveness is really built upon. So Ephesians chapter 4 and verse 32 talks about this. It says, be kind to one another, tenderhearted, forgiving each other just as God in Christ also has forgiven you. In other words, our forgiveness of one another is based upon the fact that we have been forgiven. We forgive people the same way that God has forgiven us. What does that usually mean? Well, that usually means because God has forgiven us, he has gone on public record saying he will forgive us. A couple examples of this. We go back to Jeremiah chapter 31. And here Jeremiah, within the context here, is talking about the new covenant. And here in Jeremiah 31, at the end of verse 34, he says, God says here in talking of the new covenant that is to come, he says, for I will forgive their iniquity and their sin I will remember no more. Now, that particular statement is not found in the Mosaic covenant. It's not found in the Abrahamic covenant, but it is found in the new covenant. And God is not saying here that he forgets our sins. God doesn't forget anything. If God forgot people's sins, then he's forgotten half of his Bible because half of his Bible is about people's sins. God does not forget our sins. But the wording is very specific here. He says, I will not remember it. Forgetting is very passive. Not remembering is very active. In other words, God actively does not hold our sins against us. And he goes on public record saying he will not do so because of the atoning work of Jesus Christ on the cross. Our sins are no longer held against us. Corrie ten Boom used to say, God takes our sins, plants us in the deepest part of the sea and puts up a new fishing sign. All right. That's a good illustration of that because God actively does not hold our sins against us. Well, when we do the same thing with people, we're basically saying one of three things. Number one, I'm not going to throw this up in your face so as to hurt you. I'm not going to do that in the future. I forgive you. Now, unless it would be to your good that I remind you of that sin, I'm never going to hold this as ammunition against you. That's the first thing. The second thing is, I'm promising when I forgive you, I'm going on record, it's a promise of a pardon. I'm promising not to talk about that behind your back. I'm not going to go around, talk to other people and slander your name and hold that against you. It's a settled issue on that issue. And then the third one, and I think this is the hardest one of the three, is I'm promising first not to bring it up to you. I'm promising not to bring it up to others. And the third one is I'm promising not to bring it up to myself. In other words, I'm not going to dwell on it and become bitter and resentful towards you. And sometimes that's one of the hardest aspects of forgiveness because we like to think of ourselves as victims. We like to wallow in our own self-pity. Look what they've done to me. Look how I have been hurt. But the Bible says when we offer forgiveness, we don't do that any longer. We don't bring it up to them. We don't bring it up to others. We don't bring it up to ourselves. We go on public record identifying that in terms of forgiveness. That's what we must do. Now, what do we do with this? How do we handle this issue of in some places, the Bible talks about the fact that we are to forgive people of all of their sins, no matter what they may be. And then the fact that forgiveness is based upon repentance. How do we handle that issue? Well, I think one of the best ways to do that is to understand that the New Testament describes a twofold aspects of forgiveness. One is what I like to refer to oftentimes as attitudinal forgiveness. This is where the issue of the other person's sin against me, I release. attitudinally. A good example of that is Mark chapter 11 and verse 25, where Jesus is talking about going to the temple to pray. And there, if you're in the temple and in verse 25, you realize somebody has sinned against you. He says, whenever you stand praying, forgive if you have anything against anyone so that your Father who is in heaven will also forgive you your transgressions. Now, the person who's offended you in this context is not present. It's only you and God. So this is a prayer before God where we're basically saying, all right, in my heart before God, I am willing to forgive them of anything, no matter what it is, no matter how small the offense, no matter how great the offense is, that's really critical before God. We've got to be willing to do that in our heart. That's attitudinal forgiveness. That's really critical.
4: All right, before you scoot, is it fair to put it like this? My attitude about the offending party is forgiveness. I want forgiveness.
12: Yes.
4: This is what I desire. I don't want to be like, well, maybe if. No, this is what I really, really want. Is that my attitudinal forgiveness?
12: Exactly.
4: All right.
12: That's got to be it. And that's got to be a great attitude because in doing so, we're being just like God is. And Psalm 86 and verse 5, it talks about, for you, Lord, are good and ready to forgive. That's what the Hebrew says. They're ready to forgive and abundant in loving kindness to all who call upon you. You trace that little phrase to all who call upon you, and it's synonymous with the idea of repentance. So God is ready to forgive everyone who is genuinely repentant. There's not going to be a single person in heaven who is unrepentant. All right. Everybody will be repentant. That is the condition of forgiveness. That always is. There is no such thing as unconditional forgiveness. I know that that has been incorporated into Christianity today through psychology in order to help people feel good. But in reality, there's no such thing. Every sin that has ever been committed that we've been forgiven of is only conditioned upon the fact that we have repented. It's conditioned upon the fact that Christ's blood has covered that sin. All of those are conditions. There's no such thing as unconditional forgiveness that's going on there. So then, if that's the case, attitudinally, we've got to be like God here, where we're ready to forgive the other person, even though they may not have repented at this particular point. But then what happens then next? I can't offer forgiveness, Jesus says, to the other person until they repent.
14: So forgiveness is not just about moving on. It's about reflecting Christ. This resource, Conflict, it is packed full of information that we just did not have the time to get to today. 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
16: 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The state attorney general demanded extensive business records, including donor names and private information. Well, First Choice challenged the demand, arguing that it violated First Amendment rights. 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The ruling reinforces the principle that the government should not force organizations to expose private donor information. 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
15: PJI provides legal representation without charge. 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
17: American Family News, I'm Rusty Pugh. President Trump is hoping to finalize a deal that can put an end to the war with Iran that has been going on for almost 3 months. The president warned, however, that he won't rush into a deal. U.S. Secretary of State Marco Rubio spoke to reporters in New Delhi, India, saying President Trump won't take a bad deal from Iran.
18: This issue, no one has done more, and no one has been more serious about the threat of a nuclear Iran than President Trump has been. And so I'm very confident, and we should all be very confident, that we're not going to have a, we're either going to have a good agreement or we're going to have to deal with it another way. We'd prefer to have a good agreement.
17: Today is Memorial Day. Secretary of Veterans Affairs Doug Collins says this is a tribute to Americans who died while serving their country.
19: It's going to be a really, I think, a candlelight issue of just saying, hey, we remember. That light doesn't go out. Freedom is never going to go out as long as we have Americans who raise their right hand and are willing to go. And when they don't come home, we make a promise never to forget them.
17: Texans will head to the ballot box tomorrow to decide which Republican candidate for Senate will compete against Democrat nominee State Representative James Chalarico. Texas Attorney General Ken Paxton, who's running for Senate against Republican incumbent John Cornyn, dismisses concerns about his ability to appeal to Democrat or independent voters, saying he's competed at the same level as his opponent for years.
20: This idea that somehow John's a better candidate statewide, there's no proof of that. And the fact that I've won three statewide races, I think, proves that I can win statewide races. Some of them I won by a really wide margin, and most of those races I've spent a lot less than my opponents.
17: Texas appeals a federal court ruling blocking parts of SB 4, an immigration enforcement bill that gives authority to state and local police to arrest people they believe cross the border illegally. Texas Congressman Jody Arrington says Republicans can make their case ahead of the Supreme Court's decision, saying the state's power is already outlined in the Constitution.
21: They were careful to put a safeguard in place in Article 1, Section 10 that says if states are being invaded or if there's an endangerment or a threat to its citizens, they have the inherent right to defend themselves, to enforce the laws, to secure their border.
17: An advocacy group has filed suit against the Trump administration over its decision to reinstate a near ban on abortions for veterans and their family members.
22: The federal lawsuit is from Minority Veterans of America. Attorneys for the organization say the rule finalized by the U.S. Department of Veterans Affairs on December 31st takes away limited abortion access that was crucial for the health, autonomy, and equality of veterans and their family members. According to the attorneys, the VA adopted the change without citing medical evidence or other justifications, violating the Administrative Procedures Act that governs federal rulemaking. But Carol Tobias of National Right to Life says the VA did not include abortion until the Biden administration.
23: There was an act in 1992 that created basically the health care system for the veterans, and abortion was not covered in that program back at that time. It was only until just recently, 2025, when President Biden changed the rules so that the Veterans Affairs system could start doing abortions. President Trump brought that back, saying, you know, that was a Biden-era rule, but we're going to go back to the original language, no abortions funded by the VA. So I think this was just a great move by on the part of the president, the administration, and it's disappointing that they would find some veterans that are willing to fight that, because historically we have not paid for abortions through the VA.
22: I'm Chris Woodward.
17: And finally, some seasoning mix that people use on a daily basis is now going off the shelves.
24: There's a recall of seasoning mix because of potential bacteria contamination. The Food and Drug Administration says certain lots of Parmesan Ranch seasoning in 7.3-ounce packages are being recalled by Blackstone Products of Utah. The FDA says the seasoning mix potentially could have salmonella. The affected products were sold nationwide through Walmart and the Blackstone Products website. The FDA says consumers should not use the seasoning mix, instead dispose of it immediately. Consumers can call Blackstone to obtain a replacement. Lisa Brady, Fox News.
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1: What is your favorite personal evangelism story? What is your favorite story of where you actually had a path or had a way where you led somebody to the Lord? I've got an exciting guest today. I've got Fred Hagee, who wrote the book. What's the name of the book, Fred?
2: Give Them Jesus.
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2: You will ever need.
1: That you'll ever need. But we want your calls, 866-348-7884, 866-34-TRUTH. And so there may be some listeners, Fred, when they're working on calling in right now, they're wondering, well, what are you talking about exactly, Mike? I'll give you an example. One of my favorite stories, and it's a true story. I wanted to start doing evangelism. And you and I have talked about this. I felt so bad because I know that Jesus was the only way to get to heaven. And I knew that apart from Jesus Christ, Fred, that people were dying and on their way to hell, and it's forever. And I said, Lord, I want to be a part of this. So I was selling insurance. I was over in Yadkinville, North Carolina. I was probably in my late 20s or early 30s, Fred. And I went up to this lady and I said, I don't know what to say. I said, Lord, help me. And I said, ma'am, are you saved? She goes, no. I said, would you like to get saved? She says, yes. And I said, well, here, let me show you how, and repeat the prayer. And she repeated the prayer. Now, Fred, if I did that 1,000 more times, I don't think I'd ever probably see the same result without explaining, you know, what it actually meant to be saved, unless somebody knew and they weren't walking with the Lord. But I feel like sometimes when we start that way, the Lord will give us some grace, to kind of show us the way. Mm-hmm. And we've got a John. Is it out of Florida? Hey, John, how are you doing today?
3: I'm doing great. How about yourself?
1: Good. What is your favorite personal evangelism story?
3: Well, I'll tell you, I'm going back quite a few years. I went on a mission trip from New Mexico down to Mexico, and we had a Spanish conversion Bible, and I highlighted Romans Roads in the Spanish. I don't speak Spanish. But I highlighted Romans Roads in the Spanish Bible, and a young man was walking by, and we invited him up. I didn't speak Spanish. He didn't speak English. But our leader, he spoke Spanish, and I said, Tim, I'd like to lead this brother to the Lord using this Spanish Bible. So I walked through Romans Roads with this Mexican man. And he accepted Christ and came in and was baptized.
1: Praise God. Praise God. And one of the things that I was thinking about, Fred, is that, and by the way, John, where are you from in Florida?
3: Orange Park.
1: Orangeburg, Florida. My wife's from Tallahassee, by the way. So this is Michael Zwick, and I've got Fred Hagee. But I want to thank you for the call, John. But Fred, you've had plenty of those situations just like that where, well, you said you had a story you wanted to share as well, Fred. Is that right?
2: Well, you asked for our favorites, Mike, okay?
1: Oh, you've got a lot.
2: Well, my all-time favorite is one day when nothing seemed to be going right. You ever had that day, Mike?
1: About at least once or twice a week. So,
2: well, it started on a Thursday afternoon, and I was mowing some grass. It was fall. I was getting up some leaves. I was about three quarters of the way through, and I looked down, and my lawnmower was sitting unlevel, and I looked down, and I had a flat tire. I thought it was late. I got my lawnmower back in the barn, earmarked that repair for Saturday morning. Mm-hmm. I have a prayer meeting that I go to at 7 o'clock every Saturday, and I earmark that repair afterwards. When I got through, I got my tractor there in the shop, got the wheel off, didn't have the right size valve stem for the wheel, had to run to town to get that, got back, it was lunch, got back on that wheel about 1 o'clock, was working on it, and Mike, nothing seemed to be going right. I got that tire off the wheel. I got the valve stem inside the wheel, but I could not get that tire back on the wheel. And I wrestled with it. And finally, I went home and got my wife as a last ditch effort to hold that thing for me. I still couldn't get it on there. By that time, it was about 3 o'clock. And finally, I threw in the towel and I just kind of said, I quit. I'd been praying about that too, okay, by the way. So I said, I'm going to clean up. Renee said, I'm going up to the office and pay a few bills while you're cleaning the floor up back here. And in a little bit, she came back there and said, you need to come up here. She said, there's some guys up here in an old white Dodge truck, and they're pulling a trailer with a tractor on it, and the trailer don't have no wheels on it. So I went over. I didn't listen very carefully. I went over to get my air tank, going to help them, I thought, pump a flat tire up. She said, you don't need the air tank. It don't have no wheels on it.
1: Oh, my gosh.
2: She said, just come up here and you'll see. So yeah. I walked up there, and, Mike, there was an old Dodge truck pulling a really nice, fairly new tandem axle trailer with an older Ford 601 Workmaster tractor that weighs about 2 tons.
1: Mm-hmm.
2: They had picked it up, according to them, in Moxville. The tires apparently were flat or went flat. It only two on one side.

0: 8 little testaments on my desk, in my car, in my work truck, at home, all the doors, wherever there's an entrance, I want a testament. Because that opportunity to share your faith sometimes is real short, and there's no preparation. So we got to be ready. So I ran in my office. I got 3 testaments. There were 3 kids in the truck. I went out there to the first one, and I said, young man, I want you to read some scripture here for me.
1: Mm-hmm.
0: He refused. Mm-hmm. I said, will you read it before you go to bed tonight if I give it to you? He said yes.
1: Okay.
0: I went to the second one, asked him if he'd read some scripture for me, and he said no, and he went and hid in the truck. I went to the young man who was driving, and when I got to him, I said, brother, will you read right here for me? He said, where do I start reading?
1: Amen.
0: And I got him there reading the scriptures, and when we got through, he prayed to receive Christ. Now, Mike, I'm not sure where that tractor come from. Every time I tell this story, people ask me, I wonder where he stole that tractor.
1: Right. You don't know.
0: I don't know. I know he's going to be in heaven one day.
1: But though, I tell you one thing. I said, God has a way of showing up and showing out, and God works all things together for good to those who love God and for them who are called according to his purpose.
0: Amen.
1: 866-34-TRUTH, 866-348-7884. You know, I'm reminded, you know, it's one thing when I do evangelism on the street with you. It's a little bit different. But there was a friend of mine named Mason Cobb. And I've always known Mason ever since I was in kindergarten. And we probably met up when I was about 28 or 30 years old. We started hanging out with my friend Jason. And Jason and I were Christians, and Mason wasn't. He had fallen away from the Lord. And all of a sudden, the whole time, I'd be talking to Mason about Jesus. Jesus, Jesus, Jesus, Jesus. And he heard it, but he didn't really want to listen. He just wanted nothing to do with God. But all of a sudden, one day, he said, we were out, and he said, something happened in the road. He said, that was God.
0: Mm-hmm.
1: And I realized that whether people say they're going to respond or not, whether people feel like they're going to listen or not, every word that you tell them, they hear. And a few months later, my friend Mason went to jail. And when he came out of jail, he said, Mike, I found faith. And he said, I want to thank you for sharing Jesus with me, because eventually I listened. 866-34-TRUTH, 866-348-7884. We'll be right back. We've got a Todd out of Raleigh, North Carolina, and we've got a Mike from Dayton, Ohio, up after the break, right when we come back. We'll be right back after these messages.
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0: veteran mountaineer, David Brashears, who said, getting to the summit is the easy part. It's getting back down that's hard. That's not only true about mountain climbing, it's true about the Christian life. Pride is easy. Humility is hard. If we're going to reach that summit, that plan that God has for us, we've got to empty our backpack of pride. It's pride that causes us to stumble after we have reached the summit. Do you wish for God to lift you up and help you attain His best for your life? It was James, the half-brother of Jesus, who told us how to do that. James 4:10, humble yourselves in the presence of God, and He will exalt you.
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2: 866-34-TRUTH, 866-348-7884. We've got Fred Hagee here, and the question of the day is this. What is your favorite personal evangelism story? And I've got a good friend of mine named Todd out of Raleigh. Are you there, Todd?
3: Hey, Mike, I'm here.
2: Yeah, Todd Harrison. And Todd Harrison is a big-time real estate agent out in that area. And Todd was my very first sponsor on the show. True story. When I first started on the radio in 2020, and I said, Todd, would you be willing to sponsor the show? And he told me, he said, Mike, he said, it's funny that you say that. My wife and I were set aside about $3,000, and we were wondering where we could use this money for the Lord. And he said, and you came and asked me. So I really appreciate Todd. And if you're in the Raleigh area and you need a home, or you're looking to buy or sell your home, make sure to call Todd Harrison. Todd, how would they get in touch with you?
3: Mike, they can find me on my website, toddharrisonrealty.com. And thank you so much for mentioning that. And yeah, just we really found it interesting as we were praying. We had some extra money. We were asking the Lord what to do with it. And you shared that need. And so we just felt really blessed to help you get started in your ministry that continues today. And we pray God continues to bless you and all those that are hearing the word of God through you.
2: Amen and amen. And it's funny. I was looking for a realtor to help me buy a rental home. And this was back in, I don't know, maybe 2016 or 2018 or 2020, somewhere around that area. And I said, Lord, I said, who do you want me to call? And I said, my middle name is Todd. I'm going to look somebody up online named Todd. And I called Todd and he's like, who is this? And so we started talking for a while and we hit it off. But Todd, you're in real estate right now, but when you went to school, you were actually part of a group called the Navigators. Is that right?
3: Yeah, that's correct. That's correct, Mike. Yeah, I was with the Navs for many years, both as a student, and then I became a staff with the Navigators and served with them for a number of years.
2: Yeah. And so, but you said you've got some pretty cool stories of where you shared Jesus with somebody and it ended up working out pretty well. Is that right?
3: Yeah, Mike, I was, so just thinking about my friend Lance, was involved in one of the first Bible studies I did, during those days with the Navigators. And, I don't know exactly where he was when we met. He was open to God, and he made, and he had some church background there, and we just started meeting, reading the Bible together and talking about that. And, you know, we, over a period of, you know, maybe 6 months, maybe less, maybe a little more than that, you know, I was able to see Lance, you know, come to a pretty different place in his life where he was, not just open to God, but, you know, visibly walking with God. And, that was pretty cool to me. And the one of the things about it, Mike, I didn't have a lot of experience doing it, you know, helping people or sharing the gospel or any of those things at that point in time. One of the reasons I think that story is important is it's often our willingness to show up and be used by God that God uses in the lives of people, because ultimately salvation is His work. And so I definitely get to participate in it, but the work is God's, And so I'm just always reminded of that when I think about evangelism. And then, Mike, I'll tell you, I continue to do that even today in my real estate career. I've been doing this for over 10 years now. And, you know, I frequently meet clients, and it just seems like prayer is the right thing, and just asking God to help in a client's life. And I'll tell you this too, Mike, I have never had a bad experience with that. And probably 90% of the time, people are really grateful, and they thank me for that. And I just think that people are a lot more open to God than we know or imagined. And so frequently the opportunity is to, you know, let God use us, let him do the work through us.
2: Yeah. And I love the story that you told me earlier today, Todd. You said that you grew up in a Christian home, and I believe your roommate did as well. But you guys made kind of a deal or a pact with each other. Is that right?
3: Yeah, you must be talking about Jim. Yeah, Jim and I, back in college days, had a pact together that we were, that if God was real, we wanted to know him. And so we just committed to each other that we were going to read the Bible and pray. And we frequently did that together. We would hang out a lot and play pool, eat pizza, talk about life. And over the course of about 6 months, I wound up becoming a Christian. God revealed himself to me, and it was just undeniable. And I just remember that December in my prayer with God, God, I asked you to show yourself to me. You've done that. It's really true. And I want Jesus. And would you forgive me and save me? And so that was my personal experience there. And then Jim and I stayed in touch with each other till today. And it was in 2019, was one of the times we happened to see each other here in North Carolina. And he shared with me, hey, Todd, you know, I became a Christian last year. Let me tell you about that. And so I just think that that willingness of God to continue to be in our lives and to reveal himself to us, if we're seeking him, I really believe he'll do that for us. And he certainly did that in my life and in Jim's life.
2: Well, Todd, I want to thank you for the call. And once again, like I said, this is a good Christian brother. If you're in the Raleigh area and you need to buy or sell a home, make sure to call Todd Harrison. And Todd, I want to thank you for the call. So we've got a Mike out of Dayton, Ohio. Are you there, Mike?
4: Yeah, I'm here. Hey, thanks for taking my call.
2: You're welcome. What's your favorite evangelism story, personal evangelism story?
4: Yeah, I was scrolling on my phone. I know you really shouldn't do that too much, but I was. So I was scrolling on my phone, and I came across this video of how to push a car with a seatbelt. So you pull the seatbelt out of the car, and you put it, and you lock it in the door, and you put it around your shoulder, and you roll down the window, and you're able to use the seatbelt and the window to push it out. And for some reason, God said to my in my brain and my heart said, remember this, Mike, you remember this. I said, okay. I watched it again. And I said, well, that's pretty cool. I mean, they say you get a lot of leverage that way. Well, the next morning I went to my cabinet shop, and there was a guy, for some reason, he was in the back of my cabinet shop, stuck in the mud back there. And I'm like, holy mackerel, he's stuck in the mud. What is he doing back there? And then I go up to him and go, what happened here, bud? You know? And he goes, oh, I made a wrong turn. The Uber, the navigation system told me to go behind your building here. And it was the next street over, and I wasn't paying attention. It was dark. And I said, you've been here all night? He goes, yeah, I've been here all night. And so anyways, I said, you know what? I remember something on this TikTok. God told me this. And so I showed him how to pull the seatbelt out, and we pushed his car out of the way. Well, and I said to him afterwards, I says, you know, God showed me that last night, how to do that. He said, that was the coolest thing I ever seen. He says, yeah, I know. Did you understand that God showed me that last night? And this is why we're here today. And he kind of looked at me like, yeah, that's awesome. I says, do you know where you're going to go when you go to you know when you die. Are you going to go to heaven or are you going to hell? He says, you know, I heard this about this. I think right now I'm going to hell. and I said, well,
2: he was honest, right, Mike?
4: Yes, he was very honest, and it was unbelievably honest to me. And he, you know, we spoke together, and I gave him a little some scriptures, John 3:16, and we prayed together right then. And that was an awesome, you know,
2: and
4: that was an awesome.
2: And he received Christ. Thanks for the call. 866-34-TRUTH, 866-348-7884. We'll be right back. We've got a Cody and a Spencer.
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7: Wow, but don't you get any bad mail?
6: 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For one thing, there aren't many of them, thank goodness. And for another thing, well, we're only kidding around, right?
7: Yeah. Yeah, right.
6: Sure we are. This is all in fun, you know? I mean, if they can't take a joke, forget them.
7: Yeah, forget them. That's great, Mr. Dern. Thanks.
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9: Hi, I'm Peter Sagal, and I am the second funniest person in my family, next to my late uncle, Ted Skolnick, a delightful man a dozen times sharper and wittier than I've ever been. 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
12: I believe that the spark can come back if you learn to speak the love language of the other person and start doing it consistently. There's something about speaking the other person's love language that touches the heart and causes them to think, wow, what's going on here? You're responding differently to me. And they begin to respond differently to you. I don't know anything that has the potential of stimulating the spark in a marriage faster than learning the love language of your spouse and speaking it on a regular basis. Almost every week, people say to me, when we read your book on the love languages and we spoke the right language, it literally brought new life into our marriage. And that's what I would hope for you.
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2: 866-34-TRUTH. We've got a Cody out of, just says North Carolina. Are you there, Cody?
14: Yes, sir. How are you, Mike?
2: I'm doing great, man. I hope you are.
14: I'm doing good. Doing good.
2: Good, man. Well, yeah, what is your favorite personal evangelism story, Cody?
14: Well, I had an encounter, so to speak. Some may say a come to Jesus moment about 4.5 years ago. And after that moment, whenever I realized I had been headed down a path that was not a righteous path, I remember praying, Lord, give me the boldness and the courage to share your goodness with other people, because I knew what a slippery slope I had been on, and the Lord just gave me a completely new heart for people. and we farm, so I don't have the opportunity to be around a ton of people, but the Lord started sending people in to my sawmill. And one night, I had a new customer coming to pick up some lumber, and I remember going over to his truck as he was getting ready to get out, and I said, "Hey, man, I'm Cody. How are you doing?" And this guy sticks his hand out, man. It was like a bear paw. Like, I'm not a little guy. And I remember him grabbing my hand, and I felt like a kid. And he steps out of the truck, and he's, like, towering over me. I'm 6 foot tall, and this guy's, like, 7. I mean, he looks like Goliath. And anyways, this dark at the sawmill, he's coming to get a stack of boards. I don't know if I'm at him. And he could not compose a sentence without using GD, MF, you know, just the whole list. And I remember as he was talking, he was like 3.5 sentences in. And I felt like somebody had been standing in front of me with a dart gun. And I'm like standing, I'm like praying, like, "Lord, what do you want me to say? Like, I can't put up with this mess." And I just heard that soft, calm, quiet voice stopping. And so me being the person I am, I done balled up my fist. I'm like, "Lord, this is a big old guy." He's like, "No, tell him to stop." I'm like, "Oh, okay." And I said, "Look, man," we stopped. We're going to look at this pile of lumber. And I said, "Look, man, I'm doing my best to walk with the Lord. And I just can't have you talk about my daddy like that." Mm-hmm. I said, "If you can refrain from saying GD every other breath, I'll stay here and do business with you tonight." I said, "But if not, the best thing for you to do is get back in your truck and go back home."
2: Mm.
14: And he said, he stopped, and this guy went from 7 foot tall to about 5 foot. I mean, he really stooped down. I was fully anticipating him to fly off the handle and it end up in a fist fight. And somebody find me a few days later. But it didn't. And he dropped down like 4 sizes, and he looked at me with these puppy dog eyes, and he said, "You know," he said, "my dad was a very devout and godly man." He said, "And I never realized how far off track I was until you said that."
2: Mm.
14: And so like 2.5 hours later, you know, we've done had a long talk about the Lord, and he still comes and does business with me, and he is a completely changed man. And that story probably sticks out the most in my mind. So for any new believers out there that is eager to share what the Lord has done with you, seek God. He's going to put somebody in your path. Some people is going to just be for a test, and some people that he puts in your path, they've got a good, fertile heart there that's just ready to receive a word. So it's a two-way street. It might be a test in your faith, but it might be a good opportunity for you to sow a seed, and don't miss that opportunity anywhere you go.
2: That is really, really good. And I know there's a new guy I think you were just talking to named Travis. We have a Wednesday night meeting, a prayer meeting that we go to over in, is it Prospect Hill?
14: Yes, sir.
2: And tell us about your friend Travis.
14: So a small group of friends, we started doing a Bible study, I don't know, 3 months ago maybe, back in February, end of February, 1st of March. And, you know, it's not advertised. It's just bring whoever you want to bring, casually dressed. Nobody's in charge other than the good Lord. And I remember the third time we all got together. It's like every time we would meet, somebody new was coming. And I remember seeing a car pull in the driveway, and I'm like, "I don't know who that is." And the guy gets out, and he's kind of got a walk about him, a suspicious walk. And I remember just automatically thinking, like, man, this guy's on something. And so he comes and introduces himself. Me and him, I could just tell by looking at his eyes. They never dilated, and I just knew, like, he's on something. And it's strong. It's real strong, but it ain't as strong as the Jesus that I'm on. And so we talked for probably 45 minutes, went in, had Bible study, and he was very receptive. Like, you know, you could tell by both of these guys, you know, two completely different guys I'm telling you about, but they were both very receptive. And they were both lost, hurting, and looking to find something to fill that void. And, you know, you can always tell whenever people are just spewing off, they're hurting. Don't cower away from those things. And I remember talking to Travis, and, you know, the flesh wants to take over. Praise the Lord, I was full of the Spirit. And whenever the flesh wants to take over, our natural instinct, you know, is to avoid these people. Like, oh, they're on something. Or, oh, I don't want to be around him. He talks too bad for me to be around. But in the Spirit, those are the exact people that we need to be going for.
2: Yeah.
14: And so after 45 minutes of talking with Travis, we go in, we have Bible study, and that turned into worship. And I remember seeing Travis over in the corner on his hands and knees praying and just tears rolling down his face. And I said, he's done it. You know, we can tell people about the Lord all day long, but it's up to each individual person to accept and to go after. Seek ye first the kingdom of God. Mm-hmm. But since then, Travis has gotten off of drugs or selling drugs or whatever he was doing. I don't think he's missed a single Wednesday night or Friday night or, you know, anytime somebody's getting together and it's going to be a focal point of God, he's there. And I think he's trying to start his own ministry, outreach to addicts or people. But,
2: well, yeah, Cody, I want to say this because our friend Fred Hagee is here. He wrote the book. What's the name of the book, Fred?
15: Give Him Jesus.
2: Give Him Jesus. And Fred, you said sometimes it's the darkest areas that we go in. Go ahead.
15: Well, Mike, only about 13.6 or 7% of the people are going to accept Christ. They're going, only about that small percent are going to be receptive to our message. But we never know exactly which one of these people they are. So my point is this, and by the way, you can pick that statistic up in my book and you'll understand it when you read it. But mm-hmm. We just have to keep
2: But I was saying in the darkest places, the places where it's the darkest, yeah.
15: When you go into dark, thank you, Mike. When you go into dark spiritual environments, the percentages go up.
2: Yeah, yeah.
15: Because that's where the light shines the brightest, and that's where they're most desperate for truth.
2: That's right. You know, I remember this is a true story. Years ago, I went for a trip to Vermont. This was probably back in 2015 or so. And I was so excited to go there, but I remember the people who were up there, they were satisfied. They felt like they were doing well. They felt like they didn't need God. They had their education. They had their money. I mean, things were pretty good for them. And it was harder to reach them for the gospel. Now, the other people that we go to see when we go hit the streets, Fred, in downtown Winston-Salem, the people who are on drugs, the people who are on alcohol, they don't have anything else to cling to, Fred.
15: They don't.
2: You said a lot of these people, they don't even have a set of car keys.
15: Mm-hmm.
2: Is that right?
15: That's exactly right.
2: Yeah.
15: They're looking for truth, Mike. The problem is they don't know where to go find truth. And let me tell you one place they're not going to go looking for truth, and that's inside our churches. They're mm-hmm. averse to the church. They're averse to the Word of God in many cases. They're averse to the people of God. We've got to go to them. They're not going to come into our church unless. Consequently, we've got to go out there, tell them about Jesus, and then get them back inside the walls of our church.
2: Well, and I heard Cody saying this a minute ago, that he started to share Jesus with this guy, Travis, started to share the love of God. Mm-hmm. But you said the power is in the Word of God.
15: The power is always in the Word of God. And if the man mm-hmm. of God has any power, it's the Word of God that's in the man of God. But mm-hmm. You've got to get those scriptures out there, preferably them reading the scriptures and going in their mouth, in their ears, down into their heart. That's how I think the Word of God is presented the most effectively.
2: Well, and I think there may be some people who are listening right now who said, well, I've never led one person in my whole life to Jesus Christ, mm-hmm. and they feel bad about it. They feel guilty about it. Mm-hmm. But a lot of people, they may not know what to say, Fred. And when I read your book, I realized how simple it was. Mm-hmm. And so what I do, and Cody probably knows this too, but I'll go up to somebody and I'll say, if you were to die right now on a scale from 0 to 100, how sure are you that you would go to heaven when you die? Mm-hmm. And if it's anywhere between a 0 and a 99, mm-hmm. I always start off with the same thing. If it's 100% and they know Jesus Christ is their Lord and Savior, then that's fine. But if they don't, I'll say, let me share with you a few Bible verses. The first one that I go to is John 3:16. And I'll say, you probably know this, right? And they'll almost every time say yes. Now, it's a true story. There was a young lady about 6 months to a year ago. And I asked her, I said, you know this verse after I read John 3:16. And it says, for God so loved the world that he gave his only begotten son, that whosoever believeth in him shall not perish, but have everlasting life. And she says, no, I've never heard that verse before. And I was thinking, well, maybe you're from New York, or maybe you're... She grew up right here in North Carolina in the country and had never heard that verse. So I don't assume anything.
15: No.
2: And I said, for God so loved the world that he gave his only begotten son. I shared the verse and I said, you've heard that verse, right? And most times they'll say yes, but I say, you know, and then I'll find out if they're not sure that they're going to heaven when they die. It's usually for one of two reasons. And the first reason is because they say, well, I'm not sure, but I'm a pretty good person. And they'll start to say, well, I recycle. I'm a good person. I take out the trash. I don't beat my wife.
15: I've never murdered anybody.
2: Yeah. Right. Yeah. And I'll look at them and I'll say, you know, the Bible says in Romans 3:23, it says that all have sinned and come short of the glory of God. And I'll look at them just like I'm looking at you, Fred, and I'll say, nobody's perfect, are they? And they'll go, no, nobody's perfect. And I say, but I've got some good news for you. You ready for some good news? They'll go, yeah, you know? And I'll say, Romans 6:23 right now, I said, it says, for the wages of sin is death. I said, but it says the gift of God is eternal life through Jesus Christ our Lord. 866-34-TRUTH, 866-348-7884. We'll be right back after this break. Thanks for calling in, Cody. We've got a Spencer who's up next, and then we've got a Deborah. So appreciate your call.
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17: Greater love hath no man than this, than a man lay down his life for his friends. What a great verse John 15:13 is for Memorial Day week, Memorial Day weekend, and Memorial Day. No, it's not about the cookouts and the beach and the lake and another day off. Yes, those things are fun, but it's really about those who've given everything, who have shown that greater love. Remember to honor those heroes. Remember to pray for their families. And thank God that valiant men and women have given all so we can have the freedoms we experience. And thank God for Jesus, the greatest picture of greater love. It's his sacrifice that gives us eternal life. 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
22: Hi, I'm Barry McGuire, author of Ignite Your Life, explaining how you can have wholehearted faith regardless of your circumstances. One of the enemy's quietest tactics is fear. Not always loud or obvious, but subtle. Convincing believers to stay silent, Satan would love nothing more than for Christians to keep their faith private, to feel afraid of rejection, awkwardness, or getting it wrong, because a silent believer can't spread God's love with anyone. But God never called us to live in fear. 2 Timothy 1:7 tells us, "For God has not given us a spirit of fear, but of power, love, and a sound mind." That means the fear you feel about sharing your faith isn't from God. So how do do we overcome it? We lean on Him. We remember that His word never returns void. We remember it's not about our perfection. It's about His power working through us. When you step out in faith, even with shaky words, God meets you there. Fear loses its grip when obedience and faith take its place. Ignite your life. Go to igniteamerica.com.
2: Segment 866-34-TRUTH. We've got a Spencer on the phone. Spencer, what is your favorite personal evangelism story?
0: Hey, Mike. Thanks for having me on the radio. Can you hear me?
2: I sure can. What is your favorite personal evangelism story, Spencer?
0: That is a great question, and thanks for asking that. Back about 11 years ago, I lost my father, and my father was Greek, and I was raised in the Greek Orthodox Church. My mother was Catholic. And at the his funeral, we my parents had set up for the family that came in. This was in Florida. And we had opportunity, as in most funerals, you know, to go out and, you know, say a word about the deceased. So I got to speak, so did my siblings. And then we opened it up to family members. My oldest son, Theodore, is named after my dad. And at that time, he was a Young Life leader in the Raleigh-Durham area, leading kids to Christ. And he just went up there and was very calm. He had his Bible with him, and he read some amazing scripture to our family. And at the end, well, everybody else that spoke, we had a retired Catholic priest that was there to kind of officiate the rest of the funeral. And he was so impressed with Theodore's testimony and speech that he said, this young man has a future in the ministry.
2: And now, years later, your son, is he just finishing up seminary or...
0: Theodore is a student pastor at a church in Huntsville, Alabama. He just got married last November, and he just got his master's in theological studies from Southwestern Theological Baptist Seminary in Fort Worth.
2: So I tell you what, you never know what God is going to do. You just share the word of God, like Fred was saying. You share God's word, and God will do the rest. And Spencer, I want to thank you for the call. We've got a Deborah out of Burlington, North Carolina.
1: Hey, Mike. Thank you.
2: Hey, Deborah. I love your accent. I love the way you talk. Deborah's a friend of ours. She always calls in. And Deborah, what is your favorite personal evangelism story?
1: Well, and I actually have a couple, but I'm going to do this one. Because, you know, sometimes we don't, you know, we may not have the most opportune time or, you know, it may not be the most opportune place, but we trust the Holy Spirit because the Holy Spirit is the ultimate convictor of man's heart, you know, to change us. And so I was a business owner. I received a call from a gentleman wanting to place an order. He sounded as if he were sick. I asked him, are you sick? And he replied that he was dying of cancer. I immediately asked, how's your relationship with Jesus? And he replied, not good. And I replied, it's not too late. I went on talking to him, and I probably prayed with him because a lot of times I generally do. And a few weeks later, a young man came in our front door, and he stuck his head in, kind of looking around. He said, I don't know if you're the lady that spoke with my father-in-law a few weeks ago. I said, yes, I am. And he went on to tell me that their family had been praying for him. And after our conversation that day, he changed.
2: He changed.
1: And he made the point to look me up, to to come find me, but he was a different person from the father, the husband, the father-in-law that he was, and they saw the change. And apparently he had to have told them that, you know, that last conversation was the one that really, you know,
2: It put him over the edge. And I tell you what, it's kind of like Fred said before, and it's like it says in the Bible where Philip opened up his mouth. He had the Spirit took him away to the eunuch, but Philip had to actually open his mouth. And sometimes people don't share the gospel because they think it's socially awkward, or they're worried about what somebody's going to think of them. But I tell you what, Fred, what happens is when we open our mouth, God we'll do the rest. And Deborah, I want to thank you for the call. We've got a Jamal out of Winston-Salem, North Carolina. Are you there, Jamal?
3: I'm here, Mike.
2: Thanks. Yeah, man. Jamal hosts this show usually one day a week as well. But Jamal, what is your favorite personal evangelism story?
3: Well, I have two that I will get through real quick. And one of them is, by the way, of that guy sitting right across the desk from me, Mr. Fred Hagee. He is a very persistent guy, and while we were at Wednesday in the Word Bob study, which happens at Everdario, North Carolina, he said, "Well, Jamal, you got to get out there and start sharing the gospel." I said, "No way, Fred, that's your business. You get out of my business. Leave me alone, Fred." And well, I said, "Nice on that, of course." But he kept coming back, so I said, "All right, let's see what you got." Went out to the bus station. I was scared out of my wits, but Fred was a very good host, and it went well. So he said, "Well, now we're going to upgrade you, guy. We're going to go to Las Vegas." I said, "Excuse me, sir, we're going to go where? We're going to go to Vegas for a trip, right?" And he was like, "Nah, we're going to go soul winning, brother."
2: Hey, Jamal, you weren't ready to party, were you?
3: Well, I wasn't ready to evangelize.
2: There you go.
3: So it went well. Talked to a guy named J.C., and we had protocols out there, and we were supposed to stay with the group, but JC said, "Hey, walk with me." So I said, what's the worst that could happen? So I walked with him, and I literally got lost in Las Vegas by myself for the first time over there. But, you know, JC was nice. He was kind of waffling. But I was like, "Look, man, I got to get back. But before I go back, let me witness to these other two people that's right in front of me." They came to Christ, and he said, "Oh, well, is that easy?" I was like, "Yeah, it's that easy. It took about 30 seconds. He said, "Well, I'm going to come to Christ also." So yeah. He came to Christ. So while kind of going off the reservation a little bit, three people came to Christ just by kind of following the Holy Spirit and just by talking to them. So that's one. The other one real quick is the Rosaria Butterfield story. She was really against the gospel. To really cut the story short, some people reached out to her, said, "Hey, come have dinner with us." In the course of a few years, just by loving her and developing a relationship, she came to Christ. So I said, "Man, you can go out on the bus station, you can go on the sidewalk, you can invite people to your home. There are all kind of ways to evangelize." But I like that last one also, just having dinner with somebody and leading somebody to the Lord that way.
2: Amen, Jamal. And I want to thank you for the call, but Fred has something to say.
15: Jamal, tell them how many decisions that we had for Jesus out there in Las Vegas, brother.
2: Well, Jamal's off the phone. You got to tell us.
15: I believe it was 187. We've been several times, and it's 380-some all told.
2: 187 decisions. Yeah. And, you know, I was always afraid to witness to Muslims because I didn't know how they would respond, Fred. But one of the things that I did learn was that when the Muslims were, you know, they're just people too. Mm-hmm. Everybody is just a person. And I don't care who you're listening to. I don't care what's going on. But we have a friend of ours named Catherine Baird. She has it's a shop down in downtown Graham. And I told her, I said, "I don't know how to witness to Muslims." And she gave me a book on how to do evangelism to Muslims. And I read that book, and I went downtown with Fred, and I started to witness to a guy who was a Muslim, but he grew up as a Christian. Mm-hmm. And I explained the gospel to him, and I told him, I said, "Jesus is the only one, the only way to get to heaven." I said, "Do you want to surrender your life to Jesus Christ?" And he said, "Absolutely." Mm-hmm. Now, I've shared the gospel a lot, and I've seen a lot of decisions, and I know you have too, Fred, but that is one of the ones that sticks out to me. And Fred, you've had some pretty good stuff from the jail ministry. Is that right?
15: Mike, I have. I've been doing jail ministry for 23 or 4 years. And one time I was told by a member of my church who worked in the system there, do not talk to this one particular guy. Mm-hmm. He said, we sent him to, extradited him to Forsyth County mm-hmm. early in the week. In less than 24 hours, they sent him back. They said, we refuse to keep this guy. He's dangerous, most dangerous man ever been in here. He's a fight machine. He's tried to knock every man's teeth out that's in here. By the nature of the writ, we don't have to keep him. He's on his way back to Davidson County.
2: Okay.
15: And, Mike, to make a long story short, I was able to share the gospel with Anthony, and Anthony became a very, very close friend and was a really great experience in my life.
2: So what that tells me, Fred, is that I don't care how far you've gone. I don't care how much you've messed up, whether it was Travis, the guy who was on drugs, or whatever you're doing, that there is room at the foot of the cross. And I remember I did a mission trip to Haiti years ago. And Fred, I'm not much of a worker or a laborer. I mean, I sell insurance, man. I talk on the radio. So that ain't really me. But I went on this mission trip and I said, Lord, what is my purpose for even being here? And there was a young kid who was at the front of this meeting, and they were giving an evangelism opportunity, and they said, if you want to give your life to Jesus, run down to the front. His friends literally blocked him from standing up and coming to the front and give his life to Jesus. And he looked at me and he said, never mind. And I went over and I picked him up and I brought him to the front and he gave his life to Jesus. And I said, that was my purpose for praise being here. My show, If Not For God with Mike Zwick, will be on the Truth Network tomorrow at 12 o'clock p.m. And Fred Hagee, if they want to pick up your book, it's called Give Them Jesus by Fred Hagee, the only soul winner's handbook that you'll ever need. And Fred, I want to thank you for coming on today.
15: God bless you, Mike.
2: God thank bless you. You, man.
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4: 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They long for a relationship with Dad. If there's woundedness in the relationship, trust may have to be rebuilt. So make it safe, don't criticize, and don't give in to anger. But keep seeking that relationship with your kids. 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
23: American Family News, I'm Rusty Pugh. The latest attack on the White House on Saturday, not long after the president announcing the U.S. nearing a peace deal with Iran. Alex Hogan at the White House with more.
24: Shortly after announcing progress in negotiations, gunfire rang out outside the White House last night. The White House says a man approached a security checkpoint, pulled a gun from his bag, and began firing at law enforcement. Secret Service members returned fire, striking that gunman, who later died at the hospital. A bystander was also shot. It's unclear if that person was shot by the attacker or by the Secret Service returning fire. Authorities have identified the shooter as 21-year-old Nasir Best. He was arrested in July of last year after attempting to enter a different White House checkpoint without authorization, saying he wanted to be arrested and claiming that he was Jesus Christ. This latest attack marks the third time in about a month that gunfire has rang out near the president.
23: The Justice Department's new anti-weaponization fund following President Trump's settlement with the IRS has divided opinions across all parties. Florida Congressman Byron Donalds gets into why this funding issue can't bleed into other pre-existing funding issues like DHS.
7: If you're now going to bring up issues around this fund or around the ballroom, and that's going to stop you from continuing, from opening up the funding again for our ICE agents, for our Border Patrol agents, for our customs agents, then you've misplaced your priorities.
23: Chicago is the latest U.S. city to deal with a violent teen takeover. Sue Guzman reports.
8: Five Chicago police officers were hospitalized early Sunday morning after being struck by an 18-year-old driver during a teen takeover on the city's west side. Hundreds of minors had gathered to shut down the street when the driver hit the officers, eventually crashing into a squad car. The teen is in custody and the officers are in good condition. Last week, hundreds of officers were called to break up fights at a teen takeover in Long Branch, New Jersey. And officials in Seaside Heights, New Jersey, are deploying a number of preventative measures this Memorial Day to try to keep the holiday violence free. Sue Guzman, Fox News.
23: The Texas Attorney General has sued a Texas solar panel company. Robert Thornton has more.
9: Attorney General Ken Paxton sued San Antonio-based CAM Solar for allegedly engaging in fraudulent and deceptive practices in its sale of solar panel systems. The company markets and sells such systems throughout the state. The lawsuit follows an investigation into CAM Solar and other solar panel companies, which was announced in April. The investigation was opened after the Office of Attorney General received over 100 consumer complaints. Larry Behrens of Power the Future.
10: People have found a lot of the promises that are told to them when they sign the dotted line don't come to fruition. So some of the common traps that we have seen, and that's one, is you'll save on your monthly bill, which is true. You are paying less for electricity, but if you're financing those solar panels, then it turns out to be kind of a wash.
9: Behrens said some people pay for the panels up front.
10: If they pay a whole lot up front, they have seen some financial benefit in terms of lower electric bills, but most people who are in it for the federal subsidies are not paying everything up front. A lot of them are financing, and the benefits are weighed down quickly when they realize that their systems may not have been put in correctly, that they don't have recourse on the warranty, and that they are stuck with the system for multiple decades in terms of financing, no matter how the system does or doesn't work.
9: He went on to say that about 90% of the panels are made in China, and it's unknown as to what materials are being used.
23: It's been a cold and wet Memorial Day weekend for millions along the East Coast, but not for much longer. Jane Menor has the latest from Point Pleasant Beach, New Jersey.
11: The worst of the rain for the I-95 corridor has passed offshore, so things are looking up. But all of this cloud cover, the rain, everything's so damp, and those temperatures in the 50s, it has definitely kept things a little gloomier. Still expecting scattered showers in the south, but for the northeast, warming up, we'll see more dry time despite the cloud cover. For this unofficial kickoff to summer, although it doesn't feel like it, we are heading in the right direction. This week coming up, sunshine returns, and those temperatures are summer-like in the 70s and 80s.
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26: When the God of the universe created the world, he didn't snap his fingers or wink his eye. The Lord spoke. He said, let there be light. Because we believe, we speak about the happenings in this world, mindful that our true home is with Jesus Christ and his kingdom. I'm Todd Herman. Welcome to A Disciple's View. This is one of those days that we're going to be just defiant of the news cycle. And it's because I believe there are things in the news cycle we should know more about. There are kind of running through the stream of the news cycle, but they're way down on the bottom. And I think they should be raised up on our understanding. One of them has to do with the lawsuit that's coming up in the world of so-called artificial intelligence. And Elon Musk is at the center of this, and so is Sam Altman. And this is just now about to begin, this lawsuit, and it's going to happen in Oakland. And there's a foundation that's been built under the AI industry, and it's a smart foundation. And it's a foundation that is based upon, in my judgment, the work of Jeffrey Epstein. Jeffrey Epstein figured out how to give people the ability to make huge fortunes through so-called nonprofits. And he did this when he was in the planning stages of figuring out how to help Bill Gates. And he was doing this for Gates and the Gates Foundation. He was doing this with world's biggest banks. They knew it. They were working directly with him. They knew what he was doing. He designed a financial system that allowed them to monetize the COVID shots. He also helped design the system to scare people into taking the COVID shots and the PSYOPs. And all of this comes straight out of his emails. These things are not in question. He did them. He had the ability, in fact, to place people into the Gates Foundation, according to the emails. So there's this system now of making huge money through nonprofits. This is part of what's going on in this OpenAI Elon Musk intrigue, okay? So OpenAI, which runs ChatGPT, began as a nonprofit. And right now, the Altman, the Musk versus Altman thing is about a $150 billion grudge. But that's not the whole story. Because what's going on is kind of bigger. OK, so the jury's going to figure out whether you can launder money, billions of dollars in nonprofit donations, and then take them and build what is right now the biggest, the highest valued AI company that's for profit, worth $850 billion. Can you do that? So if the answer comes back, no, that's not allowed. The leader in our so-called artificial intelligence, OpenAI, ChatGPT, is done. And there's a bigger company, not bigger, but a company that may well eclipse ChatGPT called Anthropic. And it was founded by people who left OpenAI. And they're using the same nonprofit mission-first language. The same thing they did at OpenAI. So if this is the foundation of the AI industry, this, you know, pretending to be nonprofits when you're actually for profit, this could spell a big end to the AI industry. And maybe this is what we need. This is a media report looking at this from a perspective of personality and Musk's personality.
12: You obviously know Elon Musk well, being his biographer. How key do you think this was to him? The idea that OpenAI went to a for-profit, or is trying to switch to a for-profit from a nonprofit that he helped fund, thinking it was going to be a nonprofit.
13: You know, in the book I wrote, there's a wonderful scenes of Elon Musk and Sam Altman meeting early on, deciding to start OpenAI because they're afraid that AI could be dominated, say, by Google, and they wanted an AI that was open and that had open, you know, source, but was also a nonprofit. And Sam Altman changed that structure. And Elon Musk, when he gets angry, he can get really angry. And I just watched his face as he went into what we sometimes call demon mode every time he talked about how he felt betrayed by Sam Altman.
26: So that's Walter Isaacson, and he was on Squawk Box and CNBC. So, yeah, a lot of this is personal, but it's also fundamental now to the AI industry because Anthropic, which is a very, very frightening company, they're the company that put Anthropic went and did the same nonprofit scam. And they're a very scary company. They're embedded in the defense industry, and they actually tried to take control of how warfare works, literally. Their systems, if you're using the Anthropic system to carry out a war on behalf of the United States, and the Anthropic system doesn't like the way you are running the tactics or the strategies or the targets you've selected, it'll shut itself down. And that simply cannot be allowed. Any more than it can be allowed for us. And AI is going to be wanting to do this with us. There's going to be things it won't do. I tried to make a parody video using an AI that builds itself as a no-holds-barred, completely open to all creativity AI. And I tried to make a parody video when I was going to approach this effort that they were making to shut down streets and to shut down ICE. That you had these protesters going and disrupting ICE officers. And remember that tactic? And I was going to make a parody video where parents shut down teachers getting to school. That where teachers were going and teaching perverse pornographic sex ed and transing kids. It was a video with parents blocking their way, getting to school, holding signs that say no child is trans, no child is born in the wrong body. That AI would not do that.
14: It said that was hate speech. So as AI embeds itself in tools of life, understand that some of the digital tools we have are going to be making decisions for you. Microsoft recently, in a release of its new operating system, stole people's photos and music and documents and forced it up into the cloud. And it's terribly difficult to get it out of the cloud. They stole photos from people's devices.

RobertJMorgan.com. And also, of course, we have information about the book. Should be easy to find in your local bookstore, but if you cannot find it for one reason or another, we have a way in which you can get it in hardback and Kindle. So we'll continue our conversation. We talk about the book of Philippians, learn a little bit more about how to have grace, whatever happens. And that's the title of the book. And we'll be right back.

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1: Today is Memorial Day. For many Americans, it's merely a day off. For others, it marks the start of a summer. But hopefully for many of you, it's a time to honor those who fought for our freedom and especially for those who paid the ultimate sacrifice. Sure, we can enjoy our picnics and go for a walk and go for a swim, but we should take some time to put up a flag, make a banner, or perhaps participate in a parade honoring our military. Certainly those in the military feel more love than the vets who returned from the Vietnam War, but it wouldn't hurt to thank those who have served our country and to make them feel appreciated. We will never be able to repay them enough for their service. What else can we do? Well, if you visit a few websites, you will find all sorts of suggestions. There are a few to consider. Participate in a national moment of remembrance at 3 p.m. today. Pause, listen to taps, and reflect. I was in London's Heathrow Airport on Veterans Day. When time came to stop and reflect, the airport was absolutely quiet for a minute or so. I was impressed. We can learn something from the British and their reverence for their war dead. You might encourage your friends, your neighbors, and your family to visit cemeteries and perhaps even place flags on the graves. I've been to military cemeteries in Hawaii and the Philippines and have seen what is done there. We need to do the same back home. Those of you that live near the nation's capital might visit one of the memorials for the Vietnam veterans, World War II veterans, or the Korean War veterans. I'll let you consider what you might want to do to make this day special. The point of all of this is to make this day special. Too often we come to think about it as nothing more than a Monday holiday or a kickoff for summer. It should mean so much more for all of us. I'm Kirby Anderson, and that's my point of view.
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1: Continue your conversation today with Robert Morgan. And again, the book is published by Thomas Nelson. You should be able to find it in your local bookstore, Whatever Happens. And again, we'll just dip into some of the chapters, 31 chapters, a study guide, which we'll talk more about in just a few minutes. But if nothing else, Robert, let's get into this idea that he who began a good work in you will bring it to completion in the day of Jesus Christ, because this gives us a chance to teach a little theology, and that is the difference between justification, sanctification, and glorification. And you really have that sort of encapsulated in that particular section of first chapter in the book of Philippians.
2: Yes, and we put a little diagram in there, one that a friend showed me when I was back in college about the three phases of our salvation. Salvation is a very big word. The relationship that we have with Jesus Christ covers three phases: the past, the present, and the future.

0: And the past, that event that we call justification, is when we are saved from the penalty of our sins because we receive Jesus Christ as our Savior. And then we enter into this period of sanctification, or I like to call it Christification, mm-hmm. in which we are growing to be more and more like the Lord Jesus Christ, and we are being saved from the power of sin. And then in the future, when the Lord comes again and we're caught up to be with him, then we will be glorified. That is glorification, when we are saved, not just from the penalty and the power of our sin, but from the very presence of sin. And taking all of those three phases together is the totality of our wonderful experience in Christ.
1: So good. This we can also, while we're in the first chapter, talk about the importance of prayer, because, of course, he is praying, remembrance, thankfulness, and the rest. And you have a chapter on invigorate your life through prayer. But again, one of the things I appreciate so much about your book is that there are sometimes diagrams, which are difficult to explain on radio, but nevertheless show how a lot of that comes together in a way that once you understand that, it might actually invigorate your prayer life, won't it?
0: Well, the Apostle Paul has a very distinct prayer for the Philippians, and we can take that prayer and use it for ourselves, use it for other people. I believe that there were some divisions in the Philippian church. I don't think they were serious, nothing like we see in the church in Corinth, but there was some tension there. So his primary prayer was that their love would grow, that they would come to love God and love each other more. And with love comes depth of insight, and they will be able to understand things better because they'll be looking at it from the perspective of God's love. And with that comes the ability to make better decisions. And with that comes increasing maturity. And so it's sort of a chain reaction here that Paul prays into the lives of the Philippians. And we have a lot of people that trouble us in life. We have family members who aren't doing well. We have addicts, that people that are battling addiction that we know and love, and we're hurt by what they're going through. To take this prayer in Philippians, or one of Paul's other prayers, and just put your friend's name in it or your own name in it and offer it to the Lord as a way of casting those burdens on him, and you find that prayer then reinvigorates you and brings hope and new life into your soul.
1: Again, one of the things that you do oftentimes is take the phrase in the title, whatever happens, and then add to it. Whatever happens, replace gloomy thoughts with glorious ones. And that's really in that section where the Apostle Paul is talking about the advance of the gospel. Again, to remind our listeners, Paul writes this when he's in prison. Well, when he was in Philippi, he was in jail as well. So oftentimes when you look at the number of times he uses the word joy, or talks about replacing gloomy thoughts with glorious ones, you have to recognize that he's not exactly staying in a 4-star hotel.
0: We can learn so much from Paul's example here. He had wanted to go on his fourth missionary journey, wanting to go to Spain, to the uttermost part of the world, and to take the gospel there, and he had written to the Romans telling them that he is coming. But instead, he was arrested in Jerusalem, narrowly provoked a riot, narrowly was flogged, narrowly was assassinated. He was held for 2 years in Caesarea by the sea. He was placed on board a ship that went into a hurricane. He was shipwrecked. He was stranded on Malta, where he was bitten by a snake. And then he was taken to Rome and placed in prison. That's the chain of events that happened to him. And yet when he wrote through the Philippians, he was very optimistic about it all. And he said, The things that have happened to me have actually served to advance the gospel. And he gave illustrations of how his various troubles had provided opportunities for him to share the gospel in places he otherwise wouldn't. And we would have thought that he would have been beaten up, but instead he was upbeat. And that's exactly the way the Lord wants us to be as well.
1: So good. Whatever happens, choose a life motto. And that's, of course, the section that talks about to live as Christ and to die as gain. But this idea of choosing a motto and to understand our place here on earth is very key to the Christian life, isn't it?
0: When I was in college, our school encouraged us to choose a life verse, a verse that would summarize what we wanted to be or do in life, or a life motto. And mine that I chose back when I was a senior in college, still in my yearbook, says, "The will of God, nothing more, nothing less." And I've lived by that motto, or tried to, all of these years. I think it's a good idea to find a motto. The Apostle Paul's here, I can recommend. It is to live as Christ and to die as gain. And in the Greek, when he said this, it was very alliterative and terse. Christ is Christos and gain is kerdos. So he was actually just putting this out like a motto: to live Christos, to die kerdos. And his point was that if I live, then I'm going to live for Christ. And if I die, then it's even better. I'm going to go be with Christ. But that's my motto: to live as Christ and to die as gain. And it's one that any of us could adopt as our own life motto.
1: And again, just before we finish off chapter one, you have a section, "Whatever happens, never be intimidated." And it really brings us, if we can, Robert, to three of our obligations: stand firm in one spirit, strive together in one faith, and suffer for one cause. And of course, you have many times addressed the issue of persecuted Christians in other countries. We face persecution, maybe not with a capital P, but we face sometimes difficulties. And in some respects, Paul becomes our model for what it is like to not be intimidated, but instead to stand firm, and in some cases, as some have in other countries, even suffer for one cause.
0: Kirby, this is the chief paragraph in the book. The whole key to Philippians is in chapter 1, verse 27. It says, "Whatever happens," which is where I get the title to my book.
1: Right.
0: "Whatever happens, conduct yourselves in a manner worthy of the gospel of Jesus Christ, so that whether I come to see you or only hear about you in my absence, I will know that you are standing firm in one spirit, in no way intimidated by those who oppose you." We have got to, in this day and age in which we are under all kinds of legal threats and pressures and people who are trying to silence us and intimidate us, whatever happens, we've got to conduct ourselves in a manner worthy of Christ, and we cannot be intimidated. I like the fact that you're not intimidated with your nationwide platform and your radio show. Your positions and worldview reflects biblical integrity, and none of us can be afraid to stand up for a biblical worldview in this day and age. In fact, it is absolutely essential that we do so without being intimidated at all.
1: Let me just mention, we're going to come to a break. We'll come back and work our way through some of the other chapters in Philippians. But we do have a link to robertjmorgan.com. First of all, you can get the book there as well if you would like. But you can also find out about his other books, his podcast. You can receive his latest news and updates and other resources that are there. And, of course, many of us enjoy watching him on Instagram. And I've seen you travel all over the world. And the other day, you rode up on a motorcycle and did a devotional from a motorcycle. I need to put you with our producer and let you two ride off to the sunset in your motorcycles. But anyway, if you would like to know more about Robert J. Morgan, we have a link there. I would commend to you any of his books. We have quite a number on our shelf here and certainly do love him and appreciate him. A wonderful endorsement by David Jeremiah of him as well. And of course, many endorsements over the years of his many books. So let's take a break. And this would be a good time to visit the website. And as I mentioned just a minute ago, there is a video series that you might want to avail yourself of if you would like to teach this in a small group. It is a great resource that he's made available. And so again, you can find some of those links there as well. 10-part study series, video series, all of it at the website. And of course, you can go to our website, pointofview.net, and find it there. Let's take a break. We'll be right back.
2: Where does moral truth come from? According to 58% of Americans, individuals determine moral truth. 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
1: Continue your conversation today with Robert Morgan as we talk about his book, Whatever Happens, How to Stand Firm in Your Faith When the World is Falling Apart. And you talk about Whatever Happens, Make Today About Others. Also, Whatever Happens, Cultivate the Mind of Christ, because that's in the second chapter of Philippians, and it is about the humility of Christ. Sometimes we refer to that as the kenosis passage, a time in which Christ came from heaven, emptying himself. But the model of Jesus and the model of Paul reminds us that we really do need to make tomorrow and even today about others besides ourselves.
2: This is so important in the book of Philippians, and so we know that it must be important in our lives. The Apostle Paul in Philippians states that theme: whatever happens, conduct yourselves in a manner worthy of the gospel of Christ, standing firm in one spirit and not being intimidated. And then he gives us four examples. He gives us the example of Jesus, and then the example of Timothy, and the example of Epaphroditus. And then he gives us his own example, and he says, follow me, be an imitator of me. And then he says, this is how to stand firm in the Lord, dear friends. So it is one package there with four different applications, four different illustrations. But of course, the first one and paramount one is the Lord Jesus Christ, who, though he was higher than anything and anyone, became a servant who would become obedient even to the death of the cross. And with his resurrection and ascension, he has been placed higher than any name, so that every knee and every tongue confess him as Lord. And that's such maybe the Bible's most eloquent and premier summary poem about the career of Christ. But the application is, therefore, be like him in terms of the way that you feel about others, and take your cues about humility from the example of Jesus. It's a very powerful. The more we look at it, the more we see that we are being molded by it.
1: And again, you point out that a little bit later, of course, we can talk about in verse 19, Timothy's example, verse 25, Epaphroditus' example. But one of the most interesting things I found in this section was that you actually, using a word search function, really wanted to see how many times words that were joyful show up in the scriptures. The word joy itself shows up 242 times, rejoice 177 times, blessed 217 times. I won't go through the long list, because the grand total is more than 1,000 times. 1,088 times the Bible talks about being cheerful, and that, I love how you put that together, comes to almost three verses for every day of the year without repeating any of them. So do you think the Bible, and especially the New Testament in particular, and even here, the book of Philippians, is telling us to be joyful and cheerful? It certainly seems that that is exactly one of the most important themes in the Bible.
2: Well, Kirby, I cannot tell you how this has changed my life. To just notice the preponderance of this subject, and often the Lord talks about it. I don't know of any subject that comes up any more often than this in the Bible. And for those of us who are prone to discouragement or melancholy, or we go through life with a heavy heart for one reason or another, to discover this is to, it's like a blood transfusion. And the more that I've studied these verses about joy and happiness in the Bible, the more I realize that despite the fact that we sometimes go through sorrow, and despite the fact that we're living in a world of woe, the Lord gives us the permission to be happy people. And in fact, he wants us to be happy and joyful. And in fact, a sad Christian who goes around gloomy all the time is a very poor recommendation for the Christian faith. And I can tell you, this has really changed my own life and attitude. I so often go back to my joy verses, and you'll find 16 of them in that very little book of Philippians.
1: And again, you made a point just in passing that maybe we could emphasize again, the real opportunity, I suspect, for evangelism in the 21st century, in the midst of all the chaos and uncertainty, and maybe even the despair, is for a Christian to have that manifestation of joy. Because an individual going through the world and saying, I don't know what it is about you, but there is something very different. Everybody's downbeat. Nobody is happy. There is certainly no sense of joy. There's no sense of calm. And in the midst of what all of us are going through, you seem to be different. And I think that's going to be a real opportunity for evangelism, don't you think?
2: Oh, yes. And Peter said in 1 Peter 3:16, that we ought always to be ready to give an answer to anyone who asks us a reason for the hope that we have. And that's a very similar thought. We've got to be able to, well, there in Philippians, Paul describes us as stars in the black sky, stars in the universe. We've got to be able to have the kind of confident happiness and joy that makes others long to have what we have. And it's not a human dimension. It comes from the Holy Spirit. The fruit of the Spirit is joy. And as we grow in Jesus Christ, if we aren't growing in joy, then there's a problem with our spiritual growth hormones.
1: Let's, if we can, then maybe move on to chapter 3, and you talk about whatever happens, learn the techniques of spiritual self-defense, but it ties in exactly because that particular chapter begins with the idea of rejoicing in the Lord and even the idea of righteousness that comes from faith in Jesus Christ.
2: I had never thought of joy in this way before, but Paul begins chapter 3 by saying, rejoice in the Lord always. It isn't a problem for me to write this, but it is a safeguard for you. So he is saying that joy, to rejoice in the Lord, is a safeguard for us spiritually. And I begin thinking about that. The joy of the Lord protects us. It's like a shield that protects us from depression and discouragement and from Satan and his arrows and from being moody and going through life in a gloomy way or giving up or discouragement. The devil has a hard time doing anything with a cheerful Christian. Now, when we lose our cheerfulness and we're down in the dumps, he can do a great deal with us. But joy is a safeguard for the soul. And Kirby, that little phrase, rejoice in the Lord, is an Old Testament phrase.
1: Yes.
2: You don't find it anywhere in the New Testament except in Philippians. But Paul had been studying his Old Testament, his Hebrew scriptures, and he had pulled that text out, that phrase out of the Old Testament, and made it applicable to us. Rejoice in the Lord always.
1: Again, one of the key verses in the book of Philippians, but let's for just a minute also talk about whatever happens, value Christ over commas. Now, I love the way you turned that phrase about commas, because a lot of that has to do with the fact that at one point he is saying, you know, if there's anybody has a right to brag, it is circumcised on the eighth day, people of Israel, tribe of Benjamin, a Hebrew of the Hebrews, and on, but it's a reminder that those commas can get erased very quickly, can't they?
2: Well, they sure can. And the idea of commas is something that the very wealthy talk about. They're very aware of that, how much money they have, if they're millionaires or billionaires or one day soon a trillionaire. You know, the richer you are, the more commas you have in that string of numbers. And Paul had his own commas there, but he said, all of these things that I thought were so important, I now consider rubbish for the sake of knowing Christ Jesus, my Lord. And so, yes, Christ is more important than commas. And that's why people can get so much of this world's goods and fame and success and reach their goals and still find an empty place inside of them, because it's only Christ that can fill that open wound in our hearts and that vacant space in our souls. So Paul was saying, my great desire that I press towards and strain to reach is to know Christ better and better.
1: Again, the book is entitled Whatever Happens, How to Stand Firm in Your Faith When the World is Falling Apart. We'll take a break, but when we come back, maybe finish off just a few other very insightful ideas that come from Philippians 3 about pressing on and really being careful who you admire. And then we'll move on to Philippians 4, standing firm and really discovering the secret to contentment and focusing on what we should actually put our minds on. I think you will really appreciate all of those very important passages as well. And as I've mentioned just a minute ago, 31 chapters in this book, published by Thomas Nelson and written by Robert Morgan. It is about 250 pages of material. If you'd like to know more about him, if you'd like to have him come and speak, if you'd like to get some of his other books, we have a link to his website, and it will be very easy to find because it is on our website there as well. Simply go either to pointofview.net or you can go directly to robertjmorgan.com. Either way, and you'll find out more about this book, which I'm sure you'll be able to find in your local bookstore, but we have information about that on our website as well. Let's continue our exploration of the book of Philippians right after this.

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1: Continue our conversation today with Robert Borgen as we talk about his book, Whatever Happens, published by Thomas Nelson. And Whatever Happens, actively press on. In the last part of chapter 3, the Apostle Paul talks about pressing on, press on towards the goal of the prize of the upward call of God in Christ Jesus, forgetting what lies beyond and behind. It does seem to me that we need to understand more about always pressing on in the midst of difficulties, trials, and even temptations.
2: Well, and in the midst of our lifespans, I'm 71 years old. I don't intend to stop as long as the Lord has something for me to do. And I wake up every morning and I say, Lord, what do you want me to do today? We may retire from our vocations or from a particular job, but we never retire from doing what the Lord assigns for us to do day by day. And I try to teach older people to wake up and say, Lord, what do you want me to do today? We're not to sit around twiddling our thumbs, but to do whatever it is, and he'll give us the strength to do whatever it is that he wants us to do. But it's the culmination of a lifetime of determination to strive towards what lies ahead, because our future is better than our past. Our future is just as bright as the promises of God, as somebody said. And our future includes knowing Christ and seeing him face to face and serving him throughout eternity. The Bible says in heaven his servants will serve him. So we never get to a point where we don't look ahead with enthusiasm.
1: And again, not only actively pressing on, but as we get into chapter 4, to stand firm. Whatever happens, stand firm. And that sometimes is easier said than done, but you talk about standing firm in the Lord, standing firm in the liberty of Christ, standing firm in the faith. And of course, we recognize how many times when we are talking about standing firm, we need to put on the armor of God.
2: Yes, stand against the wiles of the devil, it says. The phrase stand firm is used throughout the Bible. It means that we are to be rooted and grounded. We're to be strong. We're to be well planted. We aren't to waver. We're to be growing in our knowledge of Christ, growing in our confidence in the scripture, growing in our commitment to the cause. And, you know, this is a time, Kirby, for us to stand up in our society with the Bible in one hand and the cross in the other hand, and say, thus saith the Lord, and not to be intimidated. And Paul opens and closes the body of his book here in Philippians in chapter 1, verse 27, and then he brings it to a closing chapter 4, verse 1, by saying to stand firm.
1: Again, you talk about standing firm in a hostile world, because we are in one, and we certainly talk about that so often on this program. But you put together two metaphors, and again, I love your diagrams, because one is a tree and one is a rock. But you have a picture of a tree, and the roots go down, and then actually there's a rock underneath the tree, and it surrounds it. And if you've ever tried to pull out a tree that maybe has actually, the roots have actually wrapped around a rock, it is much more difficult. And so isn't it interesting that oftentimes when we are told to stand firm, we recognize that sometimes it's like roots that are deep, or roots that go to the river, roots that go to a rock. It's just amazing how in some respects you've got this wonderful kind of visual illustration of what it really would mean to stand firm in the midst of even great hostility and persecution.
2: Yes, and that comes directly from Psalm 92. It says the righteous are planted by as trees in the court of the Lord. They still bear fruit in old age. They will stay fresh and green, and they will say, the Lord is my rock. So this whole picture of a tree with its roots anchored around a rock comes right out of Psalm 92, out of the last part of that psalm. And in fact, I just read it today in my devotions. And that's exactly a picture of how we're to be. We can't stand firm on our own, but when we are rooted and grounded in Christ and we are anchored to the rock, then there is nothing in this world that can move us.
1: Again, you also have, of course, a strategy for imperfect situations. Obviously, we need to understand what we put into our minds, and we'll talk about that in just a minute. But also, just not to be anxious about anything. We, of course, have that very famous passage here in Philippians, but you also have it in the Sermon on the Mount by Jesus. And it seems to me at a time when we're seeing more and more individuals dealing with this issue of anxiety, we need to come back to those scriptural principles, don't we?
2: Well, I've battled anxiety all of my life, and I've come to realize there are three very definitive passages in the Bible about it. In Psalm 37, the Lord God, our Father, the God the Father says, fret not. And then in Matthew 6, Jesus said, do not worry. And then here in Philippians chapter 4, the Holy Spirit through the pen of Paul says, do not be anxious for anything. And so when I find that I'm about to worry, I just sort of visualize God the Father, God the Son, and God the Holy Spirit surrounding me, saying, fret not, do not worry, do not be anxious about anything. And it's a very powerful biblical picture that has helped me so many times when I've been on the verge of a panic attack or of being so frightened about something that I didn't know what to do.
1: And again, you talk about the idea of improving your mental chemistry, because we need to focus on what is true and honorable and just and pure and lovely and commendable and excellent, worthy of praise, and we should be thinking on those things. But just before we wind down, of course, we haven't covered all of the 31 chapters. We've covered quite a number. Let me, if I can, for just a minute, Robert, have you talk about what's on your website, because there's so many great resources, your books, there's a way people can sign up to get your news and updates and other resources. So talk about what people will find when they go to robertjmorgan.com.
2: Well, I do a weekly Bible study, which is a podcast, and we take that. Right now, I'm just starting a series of studies through Zechariah the prophet. 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So people will have Bible studies they can go through, they can listen, and then they will have the notes on my blog and listen to it on the podcast. We have all of our books there, and we have other resources that people, I think, may get some benefit from. And I appreciate you giving me the chance to talk about it. It's at robertjmorgan.com.
1: And again, let me encourage you to go there. Of course, you can find out about this book, Whatever Happens. There is a video series and a study series that is that. This is a book you could certainly go through individually, as I know many of you have gone through the Red Sea rules and the Jordan River rules and things like that. But it's also put together in such a way that you could go through this as a study, a small group study. And so there's some great resources that are available there. If you'd like to contact him, if you'd like to know more about his media podcast, all the other resources. Of course, there's a bookstore. It's all available at the website, robertjmorgan.com. And of course, we have a link to that on our website at pointofview.net. Robert Morgan, always great to have you on the program. I, as always, look forward to the next opportunity.
2: Oh, you're the best. I always appreciate your point of view, Kirby. Thank you.
1: Again, sometimes we find that maybe the wind has taken something out of your sails and you've said, oh, yeah, I'm really not sure what I can do. We're in the midst of chaos and weariness and frustration and disappointment. And sometimes we just need something to give us some encouragement and maybe help us recover this idea of joy, which is so prominent in the book Philippians. So that's why I would certainly recommend this book to you. It is One More Time, written by Robert J. Morgan. It is published by Thomas Nelson. Whatever Happens, How to Stand Firm in Your Faith When the World is Falling Apart. 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
1: Noah's Flood. It was global. This is Ken Ham, founder of the Noah's Ark attraction, Ark Encounter, in Northern Kentucky. 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But that's not what the Bible says. Genesis tells us the water covered all the highest hills under the entire heavens. And it emphasizes that every single living thing on land died except those on the ark. The New Testament even repeats this. A local flood wouldn't cover all the high hills under the whole heavens, nor could it kill everything on land. Birds could have flown away and animals and people could have escaped to higher ground. And Noah's flood lasted over a year. The Bible couldn't be more clear. This was a worldwide event.
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3: American Family News, I'm Rusty P. Ukraine's president says four people have died and hundreds injured after a Russian missile and drone attack. Stephanie Bennett reporting in London.
4: Russia targeting locations across the country, but mainly hitting in Kyiv. Roughly 30 residential buildings were damaged, including schools, one of the capital's oldest food markets, the Chernobyl Museum, a water supply facility, and National Art Museum. Ukrainian officials say Russia fired 90 missiles and around 600 drones. Zelensky said Russia also used the hypersonic Oreshnik ballistic missile on a city 50 miles south of the capital. Now, Zelensky, he wrote on X earlier today, in part, quote, "We are doing our best to achieve peace and protect people, everything. It is important that Ukraine is not alone. Decisions are needed from the United States, from Europe and others to make that old Oreshnik in Moscow finally utter the word peace."
3: Representatives Mike Lawler and Josh Gottheimer joining forces to bring out a new bipartisan resolution in an effort to crack down on anti-Semitism within politics. Representative Lawler speaking to both Democrats and Republicans on the rise of anti-Semitism.
5: To say to both parties, we have to police our own. We cannot allow this. We cannot support candidates who engage in rank, vile anti-Semitism.
3: Police in Grayson, Georgia, about 36 miles northeast of Atlanta, say a woman was found shot to death in a home. Fox 5 Atlanta's Tara Jabor reports one person is in custody.
6: A quiet neighborhood in Grayson turned into an active crime scene on Sunday afternoon. Police say they are investigating a domestic homicide. On Sunday afternoon, we saw investigators taking large bags out of the home. We also saw a white car being towed away from the house. As police left the scene, we saw a group of people praying outside the home. Neighbors and police say that this is a quiet neighborhood that normally doesn't have any trouble. Police say this homicide is an isolated incident. They say right now there is no threat to the public.
7: Reporting in Grayson, Tara Jabor, Fox News.
3: The Senate is delaying a vote on a budget reconciliation bill for ICE and CBP funding as Senate Republicans fight over $1.8 billion fund to compensate President Trump's allies who believe they were targeted by the Biden administration. Tennessee Republican Senator Bill Hagerty claims the fund is needed.
8: The funds are not for President Trump or his family. They're not for me. What they're for are people who have actually suffered monetary consequences, and that has been very real.
3: An advocacy group has filed suit against the Trump administration over its decision to reinstate a near ban on abortions for veterans and their family members.
9: The federal lawsuit is from Minority Veterans of America. Attorneys for the organization say the rule finalized by the U.S. Department of Veterans Affairs on December 31st takes away limited abortion access that was crucial for the health, autonomy, and equality of veterans and their family members. According to the attorneys, the VA adopted the change without citing medical evidence or other justifications, violating the Administrative Procedures Act that governs federal rulemaking. But Carol Tobias of National Right to Life says the VA did not include abortion until the Biden administration.
10: There was an act in 1992 that created basically the health care system for the veterans. And abortion was not covered in that program back at that time. It was only until just recently, 2025, when President Biden changed the rules so that the Veterans Affairs system could start doing abortions. President Trump brought that back, saying, you know, that was a Biden-era rule, but we're going to go back to the original language, mm-hmm. no abortions funded by the VA. So I think this was just a great move by on the part of the president, the administration, and it's disappointing that they would find some veterans that are willing to fight that, because historically we have not paid for abortions through the VA.
9: I'm Chris Woodward.
3: And investigators are combing through a New York City shipyard, trying to find the cause of a fire and explosion that killed one person and injured more than 30 firefighters. More news online at AFN.net and on the AFN mobile app. I'm Rusty Pugh.
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12: You know, we live in a world of commodification in which oftentimes people are seen as things rather than people. Of course, this issue of personhood is very, very key. Each year when I teach in this one class in Oregon, after we've talked about the doctrine of creation and taught about creation, I then say, so what? And a lot of that gets down to the issue of personhood. Of course, if you've listened to Point of View, you will certainly notice that the conversation we're going to have today about this book, More Than Things, fits very well, because we're going to be talking about issues ranging from abortion and euthanasia and genetic engineering, even issues related to artificial intelligence, and maybe even the idea of immigration and just war and racism and even transhumanism, all of which we have little booklets for. This is a book of 440 pages that goes to each one of those topics that we address individually here on Point of View, and brings it back to this idea of personhood. It is written by Dr. Paul Lewis Metzger. He received his doctorate from King's College in London. He is a professor of theology and culture at Multnomah University and Seminary. He's also the director of their Institute for Cultural Engagement. He's the author of a number of books, including this on More Than Things, but other books, Setting the Spiritual Clock, Sacred Time Breaking Through the Secular Eclipse, Connecting Christ, How to Discuss Jesus in a World of Diverse Paths, and much more. He has really devoted a lot of his time and attention to what you might call personalist ethics, in part because, as we'll talk about, he has had an adult son who has endured a catastrophic brain injury. So, Dr. Metzger, welcome to Point of View.
13: Thank you so much, Mr. Anderson. It's great to be with you and your audience.
12: Let's, if we can, maybe start with your personal story, because it begins the journey that you take us through on a variety of different issues that bring us back to this issue of personhood. Tell us about your son.
13: Thank you, Kirby, for the opportunity to share about Christopher. So Christopher endured a catastrophic brain injury in January of 21. While I can't go into details about all the surrounding events pertaining to it, it was, as I said, catastrophic. He is now presently in a minimally conscious state in an adult care facility, and he's married with a daughter who's now seven, Jayla, so Kiana and Jayla. And as you can imagine, not only was it catastrophic to him, but it was catastrophic to our whole family. And it's really, you know, in a sense, a baptism with fire, as we were dealing not only with neurostorming, but, you know, the themes of this book, of really taking it into a much more personalized domain, so to speak, on a variety of issues in light of our family's experience.
12: least if we can maybe kind of set the scene, because then we're going to work our way through the issues. And so often we talk about these issues as you speak. I'll maybe even hold up some of the booklets that we make available so that people understand the ethical issues related to that. But they all come under the theme of personhood or personalism. And even when you take the issue of abortion, I mean, the original argument basically in Roe versus Wade, which has now been overturned, was that, well, indeed, since the 14th Amendment only protects persons, and since we are doubtful whether someone inside the womb is a person, then we certainly can allow for abortion. I remember when I was working in the bioethics area at the Kennedy Institute of Bioethics tied into Georgetown when I was there, Joseph Fletcher was making the case as well that, again, persons are defined by their abilities. Of course, that's your third chapter. And so if a person is in a coma, or they are certainly, in this particular case, having a brain injury, well, we don't necessarily have to think about them as persons. And all through your book, you end up quoting from Richard Dawkins and a variety of other individuals that E.O. Wilson and Peter Singer. You can go through the long list. And it seems to me that more than ever, we need a Christian view of personhood at a time when so many secular prominent opinions are saying, no, a person is merely their abilities or their usefulness to society. Can you help us out in terms of developing maybe a theology of personhood?
13: Thank you, Kirby. So just to take it back to my son and the opening story there to which you alluded, I was really struck by how one of the nursing administrators in a care conference had said to us that we want to protect Christopher's dignity, so we always want a sheet over him, even though in the summer it can get very hot, even with the air conditioning. And I was really struck by the fact that even in his minimally conscious state by that point, she was indicating that he has, shall I say, inherent dignity. And I don't know her particular worldview, her philosophy of life and personhood, but I certainly resonated with that point because she was connecting his being to what I take to be inherent dignity. And so from a Judeo-Christian vantage point, there is this devout sense, deep sense, that our worth is inherent. It's not extrinsic. You mentioned at the beginning of the show commodification and how so much of our society today commodifies or reduces people to things, as Jonathan Sacks, the late rabbi from the United Kingdom, mm-hmm. and the philosopher Michael Sandel at Harvard emphasize in different contexts, in different ways, David Brooks as well. But, you know, Michael Sandel wrote this important book, What Money Can't Buy, The Moral Limits of Markets. And he's not challenging a free market economics. He's challenging a free market society where the only thing that has value is our economic viability or our usefulness. And so, you know, what does that mean for an elderly person? What does that mean for a Down syndrome fetus or a Down syndrome, individual out of the womb? What does that mean for my son? He's not benefiting the market, so to speak. Does that mean his value is no more? I hardly think so. And again, from the vantage point of a Judeo-Christian view, I think it all comes back to the fact that our worth is derived from our being created by God, and in that sense, intrinsic. And so therefore, humanity can never be commodified based on usefulness. As the cover of the book suggests, it's not based on our being tools to use or cogs in a machine or bit parts that benefit this or that market system. We have inherent value and dignity.
12: Let's take a break, and when we come back, we're going to get into some of these issues. One of those, of course, as you might imagine, is abortion and a throwaway culture of suffering and happiness, but one that looks beyond just that issue. Then we'll get into the idea of genetic perfection. If you've ever seen the movie Gattaca, that was one of the things that we'll use as an illustration there. That will then get us into, of course, some of the sexual issues.

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1: Today is Memorial Day. For many Americans, it's merely a day off. For others, it marks the start of a summer. But hopefully for many of you, it's a time to honor those who fought for our freedom and especially for those who paid the ultimate sacrifice. Sure, we can enjoy our picnics and go for a walk and go for a swim, but we should take some time to put up a flag, make a banner, or perhaps participate in a parade honoring our military. Certainly those in the military feel more love than the vets who returned from the Vietnam War, but it wouldn't hurt to thank those who have served our country and to make them feel appreciated. We will never be able to repay them enough for their service. What else can we do? Well, if you visit a few websites, you will find all sorts of suggestions. There are a few to consider. Participate in a national moment of remembrance at 3 p.m. today. Pause, listen to taps, and reflect. I was in London's Heathrow Airport on Veterans Day. When time came to stop and reflect, the airport was absolutely quiet for a minute or so. I was impressed. We can learn something from the British and their reverence for their war dead. You might encourage your friends, your neighbors, and your family to visit cemeteries and perhaps even place flags on the graves. I've been to military cemeteries in Hawaii and the Philippines and have seen what is done there. We need to do the same back home. Those of you that live near the nation's capital might visit one of the memorials for the Vietnam veterans, World War II veterans, or the Korean War veterans. I'll let you consider what you might want to do to make this day special. The point of all of this is to make this day special. Too often we come to think about it as nothing more than a Monday holiday or a kickoff for summer. It should mean so much more for all of us. I'm Kirby Anderson, and that's my point of view.
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1: Back once again, as we are privileged to have with us today, Dr. Paul Lewis Metzger. The book is entitled More Than Things. 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Dr. Metzger, we have this middle section that starts with abortion, ends with euthanasia and physician-assisted suicide, almost 200 pages, I should say, so it's a very significant part of your book, but they all fit together because whether you deny the personhood of someone inside the womb, or you deny the personhood of somebody who, especially in the state of Oregon, since you have physician-assisted suicide, wants to kill themselves, it's really the same thing because in each case, we no longer see that that life is worth living. And that is not a biblical perspective, is it?
2: Well, I would agree with you that it's not a biblical perspective when we account for the fact of even how Scripture frames the theme of suffering and how even in the midst of great trauma and travail, suffering can still be redemptive. And, you know, you mentioned Joseph Fletcher before, and I struggle with how he frames matters simply in terms of quality of life. Well, I certainly think that's important for my son. We have to always, from a Judeo-Christian vantage point, speak about quality of life from a vantage point of sanctity of life. And

0: that, again, it's an inherent sanctity of life that we're talking about, even in the midst of suffering.
1: And it does seem to me that that's a very key principle that seems to have vanished, not only because of, you know, Supreme Court decisions and decisions about physician-assisted suicide and end of care and all the rest, but also because we have gone from being a Judeo-Christian culture, which used to value individuals, to a time in which we evaluate people almost the way we do commodities. And that brings us back to that commodification that you've written about in other books, and you certainly write about here. And maybe another way to illustrate that is to go to your chapter on genetic perfection. I wrote a book a little while back on genetic engineering. I've written a whole book on it years and years ago. But that, I thought, was interesting because you, for example, mention a movie, Gattaca, which I have used many times as an illustration, that we are looking for, if you will, genetic perfection. If you've never seen the film, let me just mention to our listeners that you have one individual that's born the old-fashioned way, and then the other son, and this would be a brother, is born genetically engineered. And we have this whole idea of genetic engineering, transhumanism, moving towards this singularity. We certainly, because we have rejected this Christian perspective, are really open to some things that, quite frankly, don't you think, Dr. Metzger, would have been unthinkable a few decades ago?
0: Certainly would have been. And again, we mentioned before Michael Sandel within this context of, you know, genetic perfection and how that in and of itself can be truly a Pandora's box that we have in our society today. So if you want to get into that further, I'm happy to do so.
1: Well, let's talk about that for just a minute before I move on, because it does seem to me that we're going to be hearing more and more about that. Of course, Michael Sandel is a professor at Harvard, and this is just this idea that, well, if indeed we can communicate and cure and begin to refine and modify, these are really good ideas. And if you start from an evolutionary point of view, which says that everything we see around us, all of life, is a result of mass, energy, chance, and time. It's just chance. It's just randomness. Certainly an intelligent scientist in the laboratory can do a better job of redesigning life. And that starts sounding a lot like Brave New World, 1984. And it does seem to me that it really comes back to not only this idea of personhood, but comes back to this idea that if you don't have a creationist perspective and instead start from an evolutionary point of view, it makes sense that people would want to try to genetically engineer the human race, in a sense, to finish off what nature has done, and now to have intelligent scientists do it in the laboratory.
0: Mm-hmm. And perhaps it would be helpful, Kirby, for me to just define genetic engineering, genetic modification,
1: sure,
0: of the different specifics there. So genetic engineering is often or sometimes called genetic modification, and it entails altering the DNA in an organism's genome to treat or cure diseases and prevent genetic disorders. And it may also involve efforts to enhance the genetic capabilities of individuals, their progeny, and species. And again, I think it's one thing to deal with disorders or diseases. It's another thing when we're talking about, okay, what kind of child we want, where it's kind of like mail order, so to speak, to, you know, what color eyes, what gender would we want our child to be, et cetera, when we can get into their capabilities, what's lost with that for all the games. And again, from a vantage point of grace, God's grace, and I think, you know, Martin Luther, the whole emphasis on God's love creates the attraction. Our attractiveness does not create God's love. I would hope it's not the case that, you know, we have children that have to match what our aspirations for them might be, even genetically, so to speak. I think that's deeply problematic for our relationships. I think it's deeply problematic for our society. And I think, you know, the movie Gattaca that you mentioned highlights that in a really powerful way, with this kind of you know, degenerate kind of play on words that they portray, and this kind of, you know, biological determinism and a certain kind of biological Calvinism. While I'm a Reformed theologian in various ways, I don't want to somehow get into selecting our biology, shall we say.
1: Again, and I would make a distinction between using genetic technology to treat and cure genetic diseases, in a sense, to actually redeem some of the physical effects of the fall. People are born oftentimes with genetic defects, and if we can treat and cure those, I think that is quite permissible. That's very different than where some scientists say, you know, with this genetic technology now, CRISPR and things like that, I can rewrite the fifth and sixth days of creation. And so I think there is a real distinction that we can make as a Christian from a Christian worldview that the secular world does not make. But let's, if we can, mention that you have some other chapters dealing with, you know, a personalist approach to sex and marriage, and then gender patriarchy and much more. There's a whole section here that people probably had never thought about in terms of how you would apply this idea of personhood to the idea of human sexuality. How should we do that?
0: Well, one of the ideas there that I'm trying to develop is that we shouldn't reduce our view of sexual expression to a matter of sexual pleasure. Certainly, sexual pleasure is part of God's creation, but to reduce people to their sexual pleasures or simply by way of consent really is troubling to me, especially from a Judeo-Christian vantage point. It's not based on consent, ultimately. It's based on a marriage covenant.
1: Right.
0: And so I think that as I reference and riff off of or riff on Immanuel Kant, who has his own personalist sensibilities, the 18th century philosopher from Prussia, you know, we should never treat people as mere means, but as ends in themselves. And as Alistair McGrath says, you know, Kant is, whether he's aware of it or not, really drawing from a Judeo-Christian tradition and his Lutheran Pietist tradition, you know, to love our neighbor as ourselves. So I should never treat someone as a mere means to my own sexual pleasure ends. And I think we need to cultivate relationships, which in marriage certainly will include sexual intimacy and pleasure, but it's so much more than that. And the theme of the book, more than things, including more than sexual pleasure. And that, you know, to play off of the thing with Sigmund Freud, you know, God is not about sex. Ultimately, sex is in one sense or another illustrating the intimacy that really is reflected in a non-sexual way of our relationship with God. And as Jonathan Edwards says, the whole of human history is to provide a bride for God's son. So I like to bring in the theological components in addition to the philosophical and cultural points.
1: Let's take a break, and when we come back, we'll get into a couple of other issues as well, not the least of which is things like the end of life, but also how does this relate to such diverse topics as race and immigration and certainly this idea of just war and a number of other topics. So we'll try our best to try to cover some of those as well. All part of the book, More Than Things, A Personalist Ethics for a Throwaway Culture, written by Dr. Paul Lewis Metzger. We'll continue our conversation with him right after this.
2: Have you ever met a child you knew would do great things? They displayed remarkable imagination, understanding, and a zest for learning. Now imagine someone takes that child, and instead of fostering their potential with a real education, they feed them nothing but lies. You know, that scenario isn't so far from reality. From a young age, Americans are fed a consistent stream of distorted facts, from the secular indoctrination they receive in many public schools, to the biases presented as fact in many colleges and universities, to the barrage of misinformation from the mainstream media, and the lack of moral grounding in our society. It's not that Americans aren't capable of understanding the truth, it's that they aren't exposed to it enough. 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

0: 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The opinions expressed on Point of View do not necessarily reflect the views of the management or staff of this station. And now, here again is Kirby Anderson.
1: Talking about personhood and in particular personalist ethics for a throwaway culture. It's all part of the book More Than Things, written by Dr. Paul Lewis Metzger. We have a link to his website. You can simply go to paullewismetzger.com. You don't even have to remember how to write all that out because we have that link on the website. You can find out more about his books, including this book, as well as some of his blog posts and other resources. We do make the book available to you since it's probably hard to find in a local bookstore in paperback and Kindle if you want to follow those links as well. One other aspect, Dr. Metzger, while we're talking about personhood, would be, of course, the issue of the end of life, the extension of life, or physician-assisted suicide, because, again, as you point out early on, there is a slippery slope. There is a mindset that says, well, if I could end life before it begins, why can't I end life at my choosing rather than what might be God's choosing? And so in some respects, this is just one more aspect of how personhood affects this issue of bioethics, doesn't it?
2: Yes, certainly. So, and you mentioned the slippery slope point. And, you know, it's not always the case that slippery slope arguments always deal with fallacies because, you know, in any logic class, one learns about slippery slope. It can also be an issue that comes into play with physician-assisted suicide that if a culture is so focused in that direction, there may not be as much attention given to medications that could help ease pain that is required. And so I think that that part of it needs to be accounted for and is being addressed in certain cultures where that is, again, a predominant emphasis. It needs to be discussed as part of it. And just end-of-life care generally, we live in such a quick-fix society. And just in my own studies on the brain and my son's situation, you know, I'm learning more and more about how people have pulled the plug on someone. It's not so much suicide. It's the guardian or the medical facility. But they will think that the person's not attaining a quality of life, never will. And they, in a sense, make a judgment way before they have even all the facts. So if I'm dealing with the medical community, and I'm dealing with people who are not, you know, holding to a Judeo-Christian view, I have to deal with it from a broader vantage point and say, we need to give it time for people. We need to give it much more time. And neurologists have told us just how often the statistics are skewed in favor of, you know, prematurely ending someone's life who is in a coma or in some other minimal, quote-unquote, status. So I just want to highlight that because that's something we've had to face front and center. And I love how our medical ethicist, mentor of mine, Dr. Robert Potter, said statistics only deal with generalities. They don't deal with the individual person. And a personalist must not deal simply with statistics, but each person before oneself.
1: And again, you teach in a seminary. I do not, but occasionally I get invited in to give some lectures on that or to teach. And whenever we get to this issue of euthanasia, sometimes years ago I spoke on that. And what almost inevitably happens is I get a phone call from a student saying, okay, I really wasn't paying much attention in your class. And I hate to admit it. I know you've written about this in a few places, but I am a pastor. And in a few minutes, I've got a couple coming in here and they want to know whether or not to pull the plug on this child or this elderly parent or whatever it might be. And remind me again what we believe on those issues. And I think it's an illustration of this is always very difficult. There is, as you point out, a good philosophy in it's when in doubt, don't. We all, if we've been in this bioethics area for any length of time, have seen examples of people that go into a coma that come out of a coma. And again, if our idea is, well, I want to eliminate suffering, and if I don't really have a clear indication that there is any cognition, maybe we pull the plug. And I think what you're saying there and what you write about there is so important. But since we've spent so much time talking about bioethics, can we spend maybe just a few minutes on some of the social ethics? Because that was helpful as well. And you have a chapter on more than racial divisions, race, power, and the beloved community. I've got a booklet, of course, that we've done before on a biblical view on racism, as well as others that relate to critical race theory. But it does seem to me that if we're serious about personhood and apply that in the area of bioethics, we should also apply it in social ethics. So how do we go about doing that in a way that honors the Lord?
2: So thank you, Kirby, for your excellent questions and reflections. So when I think about race, you know, we think about Dr. Martin Luther King Jr. He's one of the inspirations for my book, his sermon on the Vietnam War, where he says we need to move from a culture of things to persons. And he talks about property value having more import than persons. And he talks about our racist, economically exploitive, and militarist society, riffing off of Eisenhower's speech on the military-industrial complex. Mm-hmm. But all that to say, King was a personalist, and the two greatest personalists of the 20th century are King and Pope John Paul II. Two different traditions, but very different contexts. But, you know, King always saw each individual as a person. And while we have to account for our racial differences and the like, we must not reduce people to our racial or our sexual or our genetic, I mean, I could go on the list, distinctives. Those are all important, but we need to go beyond that, the emergence, the understanding of that transcendent component of personhood. As David Brooks said in his op-ed about the philosophy that's needed today, the philosophy of personalism, that we reduce people to their buying and selling data, to their genetic or racial configurations. All that we have to account for, but we have to see each individual we're dealing with as a person. So accounting always for moving through the discussions and the challenges that we all face, to never reduce people to their skin color or to their background in whatever context, but to always see them as persons. And that has bearing on our political divisions as well, to move toward greater civility. I know you write on that and speak on that on your show, the need for civility, and all these things come into play in that regard. And I think Dr. King's emphasis on beloved community is par excellence, that he always saw, even those he was in strong disagreement with, still as his brothers. And the move toward loving even those we might deem our enemies, a Judeo-Christian value, to say the least.
1: How do we apply that then from race to maybe ethnicity or geographical origin? Because you have a chapter, of course, on immigration. And again, as I've pointed out in our booklet on immigration, we, on the one hand, certainly want to respect that this particular country, any country, maintain its borders and be able to have an orderly system of immigration and naturalization. On the other hand, we are to obviously treat the individuals that show up at our border or at our home or in our community with respect. It does seem to me that that's another aspect of this idea of treating people as persons, not as things.
2: Absolutely. And, you know, in American history, we have different ways in which we engage the matter of immigration reform. I think people on both sides of the aisle would agree that there's a need, you know, generally speaking, and it's complex, but for the need for immigration reform. But I love how the evangelical immigration table frames it in, quote unquote, a bipartisan way. And to your point, that we would respect the God-given dignity of every person and protect the unity of the immediate family, something that Franklin Graham was very concerned for, that we do that, you know, several years ago when that was a major discussion point. Of course, we have to respect the rule of law, guarantee secure national borders, ensure fairness to taxpayers, and account for establishing a path toward legal status and or citizenship for those who qualify and who wish to become permanent residents. I think that covers the gamut of what's required, but every person that we face, that we see them as having, as you were highlighting, inherent dignity and worth, that regardless of what's going to happen to their status in this country, that we make sure that we account for them as created in the image of God, having the inherent worth and dignity, and remembering Leviticus and elsewhere to care for the orphan, the widow, the alien in their distress, knowing that they too, as Israelites, were once aliens in a foreign land. Of course, we live in nation states. It's different. One could say it's more complex with our borders than back then, but the principle still applies.
1: Let's take a break, and we will finish off by maybe talking about care for the creation. And what about this idea of transhumanism? We'll talk about that right after this.

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1: Hey, for a few more minutes as we talk with, again, Dr. Paul Lewis Metzger. Book is entitled More Than Things, A Personalist Ethics for a Throwaway Culture. Obviously, when we talk about personhood, it is very obvious that that applies to issues like medical ethics and bioethics. It even applies pretty well to some of the social ethics we're talking about. But let me take on some things that maybe don't necessarily come to mind and maybe you don't think about in terms of a personalist ethic. And one of those, Dr. Metzger, is this idea of a humane care for creation. But you have the title More Than Domination of the Earth. You know, I'm old enough to actually have participated in the first Earth Day, and I oftentimes do commentaries about Earth Day. And as a result, back then, a man by the name of Lynn White was arguing in Science magazine and others that the reason we're having environmental problems is due to the fact that Genesis 1, 27 and 28 actually tells us to go out and subdue the earth. I think a better translation is to have dominion over it. But what it doesn't mean is it gave a justification for the rape of the resources, but rather what it was attempting to do is to help us understand that we have a stewardship responsibility. And so in some respects, even here, if we actually have this biblical view of personhood, we'll act responsibly towards the creation. Is that fair?
2: Absolutely. And that theme of stewardship, I know you've discussed Wendell Berry before on your program with the theme of restraint, and that it's, as Karl Barth said, never to have dominion over, only God has dominion over the creation, but to have dominion in the creation, further to your point. So, yes, and Lynn White's thesis, historiography, as it might be called, has been challenged at several times, and I seek to engage that, what I take to be a faulty historiography in terms of the traditional Orthodox Judeo-Christian doctrine of creation or creation care. And so what is striking to me, if you don't mind me saying, Kirby, is when there was the displacement of humanity within a faulty view of the Copernican Revolution, how it was taken by certain moderns, anti-humanist or anti-humane moderns toward humanity. It was actually that diminishing of humanity that led many moderns in the modern period as humans to displace, to abuse nature, to exploit nature. Whereas, you know, the creation account of Psalm 8 says that it's not because of our greatness in comparison to the heavens, to the mountains and such, to the seas. It's not our greatness in terms of our size. It's the greatness of God's affection for us that makes us secure. And when we have a security before God as the imago Dei, the image of God bearers, then we will take care of the creation and steward it well for God and in caring for one another.
1: You know, one of the things that's so interesting is that we should be at the forefront of wanting to be good stewards of the environment. And yet, as you well know, the interest in the environment and church attendance are almost inversely related. And that is, individuals that are churchgoers, Christians, tend to not be involved in the interest in the environment. I think part of that is due to the fact that when there was a quick reaction against this humanistic, atheistic idea, there wasn't so much in the environmental movement a desire to come back to a Judeo-Christian foundation, but instead an adoption of sort of an Eastern New Age idea, which I think really is off-putting to a lot of Christians. And I think, if anything, Christians should be on the forefront of being concerned about the environment. Wouldn't you agree?
2: Oh, absolutely. I couldn't agree more. And I think that, you know, we must not allow for the criticisms of, you know, a doctrine to keep us from really showing how the doctrine of creation, Genesis 1, Genesis 2, with caring for the creation, stewarding the creation, really should have the proper emphasis, and that we should, as you say, be at the forefront of that consideration.
1: One of the booklets we have is on transhumanism. You mentioned that as well, and I love this whole section, More Than Space Exploration, Ethics of a Final Frontier. And the frontier, of course, is not only space exploration, but also this idea of moving towards this idea of a singularity where man and machine, humans and robots and everything all come together. And again, as a Christian, we can recognize how we can use technology, but it does seem to me that in some respects, the technology is being something that we worship today. And again, you think that that also is something we should address from this idea of personhood.
2: Absolutely. And so, you know, there is a rightful consideration of technology, but as you know from Jacques Ellul, the technological society, so often we have this emphasis on technique. And he's not saying, you know, no to technology. He's not a Luddite, but he's saying that we must not allow efficiency to dictate our ethical norms. And so transhumanism, if I could just give a definition of it, would that be okay?
1: Sure.
2: For your listeners? The way I define it, at least, it's a philosophy that advocates for the transformation of the human condition through technology. Technology will be used to enhance human abilities so that human limitations could be transcended. Those so enhanced would be fundamentally different beings, namely post-human. Now, some might define it differently. There's a lot of literature on this. But what I'm really seeking to guard against is a sense of expanding us to move beyond humanity, post-human enhancement in such a way that can lead to further domination. I like what one figure said, that instead of trying to so much elevate our game, it's to be pouring ourselves out in the model of Christ, who, being in the very nature God, did not consider equality of God something to be grasped, but poured himself out. So I think that needs to be the thrust. And I think for many, not all, but for many secularists, space exploration can be an alternative eschatology. The last frontier could be the afterlife, and it can be a new form of salvation, and hence transhumanism leading toward that kind of salvation. We have to really be on guard against a movement beyond personhood as already secure before God for eternity in the way that the Judeo-Christian tradition articulates that.
1: Well, if nothing else, you can see that often things that are being discussed in this book are things we've discussed here as well. If you find yourself wanting to get some more information, first of all, we have a link to paullewismetzger.com. You don't have to remember that because that link is on the website there, so you can find out more about him. We have a link to the book itself, More Than Things, which has been out since August of last year. Probably going to be harder to find in your local bookstores. That's why we have a link so you can get it in paperback or Kindle, or you can, of course, get some of the information about that on Dr. Metzger's website as well. And we certainly do encourage you to take the time to learn about this, whether it's to read this book or read some of the booklets we have. We're in the 21st century trying to think about how to apply a biblical worldview, and we always like to welcome to the program individuals that have done their work, thought deeply about these issues. And so, Dr. Metzger, thank you for doing that, and thank you for joining us today here on Point of View.
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1: We will take a break, and let me just mention the fact that, again, if you would like to know a little bit more, this really gets into all sorts of different issues, about 440 pages. 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
1: Today, we honor those who died serving us in the U.S. military. This is Matt Staver with Freedom's Call. John 15, verse 13 says, "Greater love has no one than this, that a person will lay down his life for his friends." That verse was included in President Calvin Coolidge's 1923 Memorial Day address. Coolidge said, "There can be no peace with the forces of evil. Peace comes through only the establishment of the supremacy of the forces of good. That way lies through sacrifice." Memorial Day started when Southern women scattered spring flowers on the graves of both Northern and Southern soldiers who died during the Civil War. Now we honor on Memorial Day all who gave their lives in wars to preserve America's freedom. We must never forget that we enjoy freedom because of the cost of priceless blood that has been shed to defend this country. 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That's lc.org.
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2: American Family News, I'm Rusty Pugh. The latest attack on the White House on Saturday, not long after the president announcing the U.S. nearing a peace deal with Iran. Alex Hogan at the White House with more.
3: Shortly after announcing progress on negotiations, gunfire rang out outside the White House last night. The White House says a man approached a security checkpoint, pulled a gun from his bag, and began firing at law enforcement. Secret Service members returned fire, striking that gunman, who later died at the hospital. A bystander was also shot. It's unclear if that person was shot by the attacker or by the Secret Service returning fire. Authorities have identified the shooter as 21-year-old Nasir Best. He was arrested in July of last year after attempting to enter a different White House checkpoint without authorization, saying he wanted to be arrested and claiming that he was Jesus Christ. This latest attack marks the third time in about a month that gunfire has rang out near the president.
2: The Justice Department's new anti-weaponization fund following President Trump's settlement with the IRS has divided opinions across all parties. Florida Congressman Byron Donalds gets into why this funding issue can't bleed into other pre-existing funding issues like DHS.
4: If you're now going to bring up issues around this fund or around the ballroom, and that's going to stop you from continuing from opening up the funding again for our ICE agents, for our Border Patrol agents, for our customs agents, then you've misplaced your priorities.
2: Chicago is the latest U.S. city to deal with a violent teen takeover. Sue Guzman reports.
5: Five Chicago police officers were hospitalized early Sunday morning after being struck by an 18-year-old driver during a teen takeover on the city's west side. Hundreds of minors had gathered to shut down the street when the driver hit the officers, eventually crashing into a squad car. The teen is in custody and the officers are in good condition. Last week, hundreds of officers were called to break up fights at a teen takeover in Long Branch, New Jersey. And officials in Seaside Heights, New Jersey, are deploying a number of preventative measures this Memorial Day to try to keep the holiday violence free. Sue Guzman, Fox News.
2: The Texas Attorney General has sued a Texas solar panel company. Robert Thornton has more.
6: Attorney General Ken Paxton sued San Antonio-based CAM Solar for allegedly engaging in fraudulent and deceptive practices in its sale of solar panel systems. The company markets and sells such systems throughout the state. The lawsuit follows an investigation into CAM Solar and other solar panel companies, which was announced in April. The investigation was opened after the Office of Attorney General received over 100 consumer complaints. Larry Behrens of Power the Future.
7: People have found a lot of the promises that are told to them when they sign the dotted line don't come to fruition. So some of the common traps that we have seen, and that's one, is you'll save on your monthly bill, which is true. You are paying less for electricity, but if you're financing those solar panels, then it turns out to be kind of a wash.
6: Barron said some people pay for the panels up front.
7: If they pay a whole lot up front, they have seen some financial benefit in terms of lower electric bills, but most people who are in it for the federal subsidies are not paying everything up front. A lot of them are financing, and the benefits are weighed down quickly when they realize that their systems may not have been put in correctly, that they don't have recourse on the warranty, and that they are stuck with the system for multiple decades in terms of financing, no matter how the system does or doesn't work.
6: He went on to say that about 90% of the panels are made in China, and it's unknown as to what material.